0: the United States to officiate at the FIFA World Cup, which begins on Thursday. Somalia's sports ministry confirmed he'd been refused entry despite having valid paperwork. The executive director for the White House Task Force on the World Cup, Andrew Giuliani, told the BBC he supports the decision by the Border Patrol.
1: Ultimately, what I can tell you is every visa decision is a national security decision. And CBP made the decision to block him from coming into the country because they realized that it was the best for the safety of not just Americans, but all the international visitors that have come here. So we support that decision wholeheartedly, and that will not be reversed.
0: The artificial intelligence company OpenAI has announced plans to raise money on the stock market for the first time. The company, which makes the ChatGPT chatbot, didn't give a time frame for when it would seek the money, which is known as an initial public offering or IPO. It didn't give a figure either, but the Reuters news agency says it's targeting a value of up to $1 trillion. OpenAI is the third tech giant to announce plans this month to go public, alongside Anthropic and Elon Musk's SpaceX. You're listening to the latest world news from the BBC. Donald Trump has nominated the acting Attorney General Todd Blanche to take on the role permanently. If confirmed by the Senate, Mr. Trump's former personal lawyer will become the administration's top prosecutor on a continuing basis. Mr. Blanche defended the president in a range of cases. The United Nations has warned that the world's oceans are under severe levels of stress. The findings were published on World Oceans Day and reflect the work of nearly 600 scientists from across the world. Here's our Global Affairs reporter, Phoebe Hobson.
2: The report is the culmination of 5 years studying the world's oceans and details the damaging toll of climate change, overfishing and pollution. It found the rate at which sea levels are rising had doubled to just over 4 millimetres a year in the 10 years leading up to 2023. The lead author of the report, Ian Butler, said the next decade would be decisive and called for coordinated global action. The report also highlighted the need to reduce the production of plastics, as over 52 million tonnes of plastic waste ends up in the ocean each year. The UN Secretary General Antonio Guterres said in a statement, "We cannot keep treating the ocean as limitless."
0: The French presidency has said a joint project with Germany to build a next-generation fighter jet has been pulled. Speaking to the BBC, German government officials said Chancellor Merz and President Macron had acknowledged that the companies involved, Airbus and France's Dassault Aviation, couldn't reach an agreement. The BBC's Berlin correspondent says the news is a setback for closer European defence collaboration in the face of fraying ties with the US and Russian aggression in Ukraine. The eminent US historian Gordon Wood has died. He was 92. Wood was Professor Emeritus at Brown University and won a Pulitzer Prize for his 1992 book, The Radicalism of the American Revolution. He died after being struck by a car just a month before the US celebrates its 250th anniversary. And those are the latest stories from BBC News.
3: Hello, welcome to the newsroom from the BBC World Service with me, Will Chalk. The last 24 hours have been perilous for the truce in the Middle East, with Iran and Israel once again launching missiles at each other. But both sides have since agreed to pull back for now. Here is what the Israeli Prime Minister Benjamin Netanyahu said in a televised address.
4: Iran and Hezbollah are weaker than ever, and we are stronger than ever. But our fight with them has not finished yet. If Iran's terror regime makes the mistake of attacking us again, we will respond forcefully, because Israel has a full right to self-defense, and we will implement it as much as necessary.
3: Even once tensions had calmed, though, a question that remained was whether Israel, when it attacked Iran, was directly defying an order from Donald Trump. Well, we've been able to go straight to the source for an answer. Our North America editor, Sarah Smith, has been speaking to the US president on the phone. I spoke to her a short while ago and started by asking how long President Trump has had her on speed dial.
5: Well, I took the chance of giving him a call at a point in his schedule where I knew he didn't have anything else booked in. And I was lucky enough that he, first of all, answered the call and then was prepared to speak to me. This is not wholly uncommon in Washington, although it is extremely odd that you can call the president directly if you have his mobile phone number. And there's a reasonable chance he might choose to speak to you, even if not for very long. I mean, my conversation with him was a little shy of a minute. But nonetheless, I was able to ask him a couple of key questions about about what's been going on in the Middle East over the last 24 hours, which has been a very crucial period.
3: Yeah, and crucially, you asked him about another phone call he had with Israel's Benjamin Netanyahu.
5: Yeah, on Monday morning, he called the Israeli Prime Minister to ask him not to have any more strikes in Iran because Donald Trump is really concerned that these hostilities could derail the ongoing peace talks. And I was intrigued to know what it was that he had said to persuade Mr. Netanyahu to stop the attacks. And he told me, "All I did is say that we have to use common sense. We're very close to signing a very powerful deal, a very good deal," he said. But I did point out that wasn't the same as the conversation that they had had a few hours earlier on Sunday night, when Mr. Trump had specifically asked Israel not to retaliate against the missile strikes from Iran, and they had gone ahead and fired missiles at Iran nonetheless. So was that not Mr. Netanyahu defying Donald Trump's instructions, I asked him, and he said no, because by the time the two leaders spoke, they had already gone, he said, meaning the missiles, which is something that we didn't know up until that point. And that convenient timing does explain why, if Israel was ignoring what the US had told it to do, had we not seen the kind of furious response that you would usually expect from Donald Trump if he felt that he had been slighted or ignored.
3: So do you think, if that convenient timing, as you put it, wasn't actually the case, that Donald Trump would even admit it, or do you think he would save face and say exactly what he said to you?
5: I think if it was convenient timing, I think it's not that he is telling an untruth about what happened. It may be coordinated convenient timing that allowed him to speak to Benjamin Netanyahu and it was just too late to stop those missiles from being fired off, but no more than that, because actually the one other organization Mr. Trump's been speaking to is an Israeli television channel, and he told them that he had stopped the attack being much worse than it could have been. So if you put all that together, I think you get to a situation where actually Israel and America are on the same page about this, that something needed to be done to answer the Iranian strikes on Israel, but not something that went so far as to try and derail the peace talks.
3: And finally, in the context of Donald Trump's approval ratings, which are dropping, how much of a loss of image, a loss of face, do you think it would be if he was seen not to have authority over Benjamin Netanyahu?
5: That would be very difficult for him because he is running an unpopular war that has seen prices of petrol, food, other goods going up in America, and voters are unhappy about that. There's also a significant section of his own Republican base who don't like the idea that American foreign policy is being led or dictated by Israel. There's growing opposition to that idea, so he has to be careful with the politics of that, as well as just being somebody who wants to be seen to be in charge. The very idea that any other world leader could be either telling America what to do or defying the instructions of Donald Trump, who very much wants to see himself as the most powerful man on the world stage, that would be difficult for him to stomach.
3: Our North America editor Sarah Smith. So despite agreeing to pause attacks on Iran, Israel has continued to attack southern Lebanon on Monday. According to Lebanon's health ministry, 5 people were killed in a strike in the city of Tyre and said 4 of them were Red Cross paramedics. Earlier, the Israeli military had issued an evacuation warning for residents in some parts of the city. Our Middle East correspondent, Hugo Bechega, sent this report from Beirut.
6: In Lebanon, officials say Israel's campaign has killed more than 3,600 people, including many civilians. The Israeli military occupies a large part of the country's south and has vowed to expand the ground invasion. Hezbollah has reacted by targeting Israeli troops in Lebanon and with attacks against Israel itself. Mahmoud Kamati is a member of Hezbollah's political council.
7: For Israel to be guaranteed security in its northern communities, Israel needs to withdraw completely from occupied Lebanese land and to internationally recognized frontiers. There will be no security for northern Israel until there is security and safety for Lebanon.
6: Despite repeated announcements of ceasefires, the war in Lebanon has never stopped, and Iran is vowing to respond again to any more Israeli attacks in this country.
3: Hugo Bechega in Beirut. As for what all this means for that prospect of peace, our international editor Jeremy Bowen gave us his assessment.
8: I think what's going on right now is that, first of all, the Iranians have more or less succeeded in linking what happens here in this country to the wider issue of their negotiations with the Americans about what's happening in the Gulf. Now, They believe they're emboldened and they believe that they can improve their strategic situation and come out of this stronger than they were before it started. Now, Mr. Netanyahu, the Prime Minister of Israel, I think will be in not a particularly happy situation tonight. He has been trying and saying repeatedly over the last couple of years that using Israel's force and power, he can remake the Middle East. Well, I think the Middle East is being remade, but not in a way that he wants. He is against this linkage with Lebanon, but it's something that he may have to accept if President Trump insists that that is the case. Now, there is a lot of coordination between Israel and the states, so it's quite possible that the Americans did know what the Israelis were doing, and some of this row between them is a little bit performative, that a message is being sent to Tehran. But I think, bottom line, this is not going to end in terms of the consequences of the attack on Iran on the 28th of February. These consequences are going to unfold, not over weeks or months, but over years. And so we could be looking at a long and very unstable and dangerous period.
3: That's our international editor, Jeremy Bowen, with his assessment there. Right, let's move on to the war between Ukraine and Russia, which is rumbling on. But in recent months, Ukrainian drones have been having increasing success targeting key Russian infrastructure and oil facilities. Now, Russia's energy ministry has acknowledged that several regions in the south of the country are experiencing what it called temporary disruptions to fuel supplies. And it says those Ukrainian aerial attacks are to blame. Danny Eberhard reports.
9: Russia's energy ministry did not specify what regions were affected by the fuel shortages, but occupied Crimea is one of the worst hit. Russia's proxy governor there announced restrictions on the sale of petrol on Thursday, and shortages have affected both public transport and food supplies. Shops have reportedly been rationing sales of certain products, including pasta. The Kremlin has downplayed this. Ukraine has been hitting oil refineries and pipeline infrastructure in retaliation for Russian attacks on its own energy infrastructure and to limit Moscow's energy revenues used to fund the war. Last week, the Russian authorities admitted oil production had fallen, with the Deputy Prime Minister blaming unplanned maintenance at refineries.
3: Danny Eberhard there. You're listening to the newsroom from the BBC World Service with me, Will Chalk. So as you may have heard before on this programme, we are days away from the start of the Football World Cup. It is massively exciting for football fans everywhere. But whilst it's the players that understandably get all the attention, the tournament also brings together the best referees and officials there are. But one of them won't be there. The Somalian Omar Artan, regarded as one of Africa's leading football refs, has been denied entry to the US despite having valid paperwork. The head of America's World Cup Task Force, Andrew Giuliani, said he supported the decision by the US border authorities.
1: There were some very terrible people that he was talking to. What I can tell you is it was the right decision by Customs and Border Patrol, and I support that decision. While we want players, we want coaches, we want referees to come here to the World Cup, we also want to make sure that we're not going to allow a soccer tournament to be the opportunity for terrorists to potentially get in the country or anybody who's actually talking to them.
3: Well, let's speak to BBC Sports' Manny Jasmi live on the programme. Manny, we heard in that clip there talking to some dodgy people. Do we know any more about the US's justification here for turning him away?
10: No, they haven't given any details on that. But FIFA, the World Football's governing body, have confirmed the decision and have said that ultimately it's down to the host country who gets a visa and who is admitted into their country. There was equally no information on Saturday when one of Iraq's players, Ayman Hussein, was detained at Chicago Airport for 7 hours before being allowed to rejoin his teammates after they all landed in the country. But Iraq's official photographer wasn't allowed, so he was also turned back at the gate without any official reason given.
3: Right, safe to say we've not seen a World Cup like this before, have we?
10: No.
3: You've got to be really into football to have a favourite ref, I think. But for those who do, well, Omar Artan is considered the best of the best, is he?
10: Well, you either have to be really into football or really naive about football to have a favourite referee, I would say. But Omar Atan, yes, he is. He's the current African Referee of the Year, which is the award that he received in 2025 from the body that runs African football. He's a top referee, maybe the best one from Africa, and he was all set to become the first Somalian official to take part and officiate in any World Cup. But all of those hopes have been dashed by his repatriation. And we believe he's back in Turkey, where he's spent the last few months.
3: As we've seen, though, it's not just refs and players and even team officials having problems. There's been some quite incredible stories of fans spending a fortune on tickets only to not be allowed into the US.
10: Yes, I read a piece about an Iraqi fan who spent a fortune just to get to Jordan from Iraq to have his face-to-face interview as he applied for a visa and didn't get it. There are so many countries that are on this US banned list. Iran and Haiti, no one from those countries can go, and anyone from Ivory Coast and Senegal are subjected to restrictions. It's very difficult for fans to follow their teams.
3: And very quickly, it's just one of the kind of problems overshadowing the start of this, isn't there? We've had other ticket problems, we've had water bottles, there's been all sorts.
10: And no one's kicked a ball yet. this suggests that in the next 5 or 6 weeks, there may be other talking points away from football.
3: Well, let's hope the football also gets to shine on the centre stage, because it is an incredible competition. Manny, thanks very much for your time. Manny Jasmi there, our reporter. The civil war in Sudan is now in its fourth year. During that time, at least 150,000 people have been killed and millions have been forced from their homes. Now, just purely as numbers, they are shocking. And that's before you consider the knock-on implications. About half of the Sudanese population is under 18, so millions of children have had their education disrupted. For the past year, some have been returning to classrooms in the capital, Khartoum. But as the BBC's Mohamed Hashim reports, the conflict continues to shape their lives.
11: At a newly opened primary school on a dusty street in Sudan's capital, Khartoum, small excited boys in uniform are sitting four to a desk, ready for class to start. For some of the boys, it's their first real taste of school since the country was plunged into civil war 3 years ago, when the powerful paramilitary group the Rapid Support Forces, the RSF, took on the Sudanese army. As the war spread, schools closed across much of the country, and millions of children have lost out on their education. But in 2025, the army finally recaptured Khartoum from the RSF. So here, at least, despite all the destruction, people are coming back, schools have been reopening. Mohamed Abdel Wahab is the head teacher.
12: We are so happy. So as our kids, okay, they are happy to meet their friend, okay, and they are happy to come back to school and come back to classes.
11: Are you boys happy to be back at school? But both the teachers and the kids here have been through a lot. Many have seen death and destruction, endured shelling and drone attacks. Millions have been forced to flee their homes. 12-year-old Munzir was displaced. His return to find his own neighborhood has been wrecked.
13: How do you feel being back at school?
14: I am very, very happy because I want to read.
13: You like to read? What do you want to do when you're older?
14: Builder.
13: You want to be a builder?
14: Because I want to build homes.
13: Why do you want to build homes?
14: Because I want people to live in here.
11: Amid all the joy of returning to school, of seeing friends, teachers and parents are aware that many children have been changed by this war.
15: I have a four-year-old son. He's so traumatized that any time he hears an aircraft, he'll jump and he'll freak out and run away. And at night, he'll sit up and just stare at you and come and cling to you. So you can imagine how his younger siblings are doing too.
11: Selwa is part of a group of mums who stayed in the city during the war and its occupation by the RSF. When the school shut, they banded together to set up a school kindergarten for local children. Tahani is one of the volunteers.
16: Most of the children who come to us here have experienced a kind of split in their lives. It's as if 3 years of war have separated them from their mothers. I think because most of them have experienced fear, real terror, and felt their mums couldn't protect them, couldn't make them feel safe. And with some kids now, we see involuntary wetting. They wet themselves. Some exhibit extreme loneliness. Children who want to be alone. Some don't even want to eat their meals. We're trying to help them with these things.
11: Given what they've been through, some struggle to return to education. Hiba teaches at the University of Khartoum. During the battle for the capital, she volunteered to teach kids stuck in the city.
17: People are losing their families, so there is no interest in education. Most of them, like, my parents forced me to come, and that's what I'm doing. Even the humor is about fights and violence and killing. And you miss the innocence of the play.
11: It will be hard to measure the true cost of this war on the youth here. But given that perhaps half the population is under 18, the damage could be felt for years to come. And if it's bad here in Khartoum, it's almost certainly much worse in more remote war-torn areas. In the meantime, it's left to teachers, parents, and volunteers to try to mitigate the damage.
3: That was Mahanad Hashim. We head to Spain next. That was the scene outside the Spanish Parliament, where Pope Leo has been giving an address on the third day of his state visit. He spoke about what he described as the scourge of sexual violence by Catholic clergy and called for a culture of care in the church. But he also insisted the secret of the confessional should remain sacrosanct. From Madrid, our correspondent Guy Hedgecoe reports.
18: Pope Leo described sexual abuse cases within the clergy as a scourge and said the Catholic Church must respond to the problem with truth, justice and reparation. The Spanish Church recently agreed with the government on providing compensation to survivors of sexual abuse. This afternoon, the Pope met some abuse victims at an event that was not included in his official itinerary. However, several victims' organisations have complained about being excluded from the meeting, and they said the lack of a formal event to tackle this issue meant it was being whitewashed. In his speech to Parliament, the Pope rejected the idea that the confidentiality of Catholic confession should be broken in some cases. Campaigners have argued that any admission of sexual abuse during a confession should be reported to the police. Significa preservare un spazio sagrado di libertà interior. The Pope said confession was a sacred space of inner freedom. Pope Leo had addressed a range of issues during his 30-minute speech in fluent Spanish, including calling on nations to show respect and solidarity to migrants. He's due to meet African immigrants in the Canary Islands later this week.
3: Guy Hedgecoe reporting from Madrid. Before we go, a change in the seas off the southwest coast of England. Lobsters and crabs have been harder to come by, but it's not all bad news for fishermen.
19: I mean, it's devastating for the thoroughbred lobster fishermen, but on the other side of the coin, they're earning three or four times more money now with the octopus.
3: Yeah, it's a sign that octopuses are appearing in record numbers, apparently from the Mediterranean. A new study by the Marine Biological Society has revealed the scale and the scope of the phenomenon. Dr. Bryce Stewart is the lead author, and he spoke to Owen Bennett-Jones.
20: Last year, they were very much on the south coast of Devon and Cornwall, originally in quite a restricted area. And then really just in the last month or two, fishermen in Wales have been seeing them as well. There have been blooms of this species of octopus before. The last one was right back in 1950. There was a minor one in the 30s, and then before that, 1900s. But as far as I can tell, all the evidence is telling me that this is the biggest one ever. And also what's very significant now is that they are breeding quite prolifically. So this is something that was almost never seen before. What's been happening over the last 18 months is pretty extraordinary because there's also been a lot of octopus caught. So over 3,000 tons have been caught by fishermen, and yet still there are loads of them here.
21: Yeah, no, the thing I was wondering about is if it's 1899, that's obviously pre-climate change.
20: That's an important point. So we actually did the analysis here, and what we found was with all of those historical blooms, they were unusually warm years for the time. That's important because this is a species that normally likes warmer temperatures. It's normally from the Mediterranean and Spain and North Africa. What seemed to happen in the past is, you know, they got here probably through some chance events, some transport of young octopus by the ocean currents, but they didn't last very long because we had much colder winters in the past. Whereas with climate change, we haven't had a very cold winter here in the UK for probably at least 15 years. This last winter was very warm, and sea temperatures have stayed much, much warmer than average. Really, for over 2 years now, we've been in a marine heat wave. So this is why I think this one is different and it's continuing.
21: Right, and crabs don't like it because the octopus eat them. Who eats the octopus?
20: We know seals eat them. We know blue sharks have been eating them. We've seen pictures of blue sharks with sucker marks on their heads. Conger eels is another big one. Somebody saw a conger eel sneak out and just bite off a tentacle. And also, interestingly, Risso's dolphins, which is normally a deep water species of dolphin that's actually become quite common over the last 18 months. And one of its favourite foods are octopus. So they seem to be hanging around the south coast of the UK taking advantage. And again, we've got photos of Risso's dolphins with the octopus in their mouths.
3: Do not like the idea of eels biting tentacles off octopuses. That's Dr. Bryce Stewart from the Marine Biological Association speaking to Owen Bennett-Jones. You've been listening to The Newsroom from the BBC World Service with me, Will Chalk. If you are just joining us, our main news for this edition, Iran and Israel have halted the first direct hostilities between them since April after President Trump demanded an end to the fighting.
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0: Hello, I'm Jamal Khalili, and coming up shortly on The Life Scientific on Discovery, I'll be joined by Helen Hasty, Professor of Human-Robot Interaction at the University of Edinburgh in Scotland. From robo-baristas serving coffee to robot nurses making sensitive clinical decisions, Professor Hasty's work focuses on how our everyday interactions with these systems can be made to feel that little bit more human. That's coming up on The Life Scientific after the news.
1: BBC News with Danielle Yawovetska. Iran and Israel say they've halted attacks against each other after they exchanged fire for the first time since agreeing a truce in April. President Trump told the BBC he told Israel's prime minister to use common sense. The International Criminal Court has suspended its chief prosecutor, Karim Khan, with immediate effect. Mr. Khan stepped aside from his role a year ago following allegations of sexual misconduct, which he denies. The artificial intelligence company OpenAI has announced plans to raise money on the stock market for the first time. Reuters news agency says it's targeting a value of up to $1 trillion. It's the third tech giant to announce plans this month to go public, alongside Anthropic and SpaceX. New research shows nuclear-armed countries increased their spending on atomic weapons last year by 20% compared with 2024. Campaigners say the sum rose to a record high of nearly $119 billion. One of Africa's leading football referees, the Somalian Omar Artan, has been denied entry to the United States to officiate at the Men's World Cup. The head of America's World Cup task force accused Mr. Artan of talking to some very terrible people. Police in northwestern Nigeria say at least 39 people attending talks with the family of a local criminal leader about rising kidnappings have been abducted. Local media say rescue operations are underway. Donald Trump has nominated the acting Attorney General Todd Blanche to take on the role permanently. Mr. Blanche defended the president in a range of cases, including Mr. Trump's alleged attempts to overturn the result of the 2020 election. The eminent historian of the American Revolution, Gordon Wood, has died. He was 92. Wood won a Pulitzer Prize for his work, but unexpectedly burst into popular culture when he was name-checked in the Matt Damon film Good Will Hunting. BBC News.
0: Hello. Let's start with a quick test. If I ask you to conjure up an image of a useful and reliable robot helper, what springs to mind? Some of you might be thinking of those industrial robotic arms used in car assembly lines, or perhaps an explosive ordnance bot, the remote-controlled devices used by bomb disposal teams. Others might be focusing on fictional robots, R2-D2 from Star Wars, perhaps. Not just a tool, but a machine that can actually interact with humans. One that is communicative, responsive, and even trustworthy. In fact, those sorts of relationships are the focus for today's guest. Helen Hasty is a professor of human-robot interaction and head of the School of Informatics at the University of Edinburgh. Her mission is to develop robots that don't just think, but connect. Systems that will competently perform their tasks, but which can also hold a natural conversation and explain themselves clearly to their human colleagues. Although, as we'll hear, that's not quite as straightforward as Star Wars made it seem. Helen's career has taken her from developing early dialogue systems, the ancestors of today's generative AI, to working on sophisticated bots that can serve coffee with a side of small talk, teach struggling kids with empathy, or provide calm and confident decisions as triage nurses. She's also driven some of the UK's flagship robotics initiatives, not least as co-lead of the National Robotarium. Ultimately, her ethos is robotics for all, shaping a future where robots aren't just in our world, they're part of it. Ideally, a welcome one. Professor Helen Hasty, welcome to The Life Scientific.
2: Thanks for having me.
0: Now, Helen, a big part of your work is getting people to trust and welcome robots in everyday settings. What would you say is the biggest misconception people have that might put them off having a robot colleague?
2: So we see in the media and in sci-fi movies these robots that are highly functioning, that can do many, many jobs and are social and cognitively quite intelligent. Now, we are far from that. We do have some robots that can perform very, very well on specific tasks, but these tend to be very narrow tasks. So we are quite a long way from these all-functioning, intelligent robots.
0: I suppose a lot of us hear the word robot and do think of those huge humanoid versions from sci-fi movies that can do everything, including take over the world, of course. But I gather there are actually quite a few issues with making robots in human form.
2: Sure. So robots that generally look like humans, not necessarily those with legs, but in some kind of human shape, can be really useful for certain settings. But we have to be really careful. There's a phenomenon called the uncanny valley. And as robots become closer to looking like humans, particularly in terms of detailed looks, this can actually be quite unsettling. So it's good that robots look a bit like us, but not too much like us.
0: OK. I mean, so is there a sweet spot of how human a robot should look if it's going to be accepted?
2: Yes, most definitely. And it's very dependent on the task. So robots in the home, maybe it's good they look a bit like us, but robots working in factories or warehouses or stacking shelves, it's actually better if they look like they know what they're doing in terms of the function that they're designed to do.
0: And so having wheels, for example, rather than legs.
2: Exactly, yes. Yeah.
0: Thinking about trustworthiness in robots does make me wonder about the current concerns around over-reliance on large language models, like ChatGPT, you know, for example, having influence over vulnerable youngsters or isolated individuals. Is there an element of risk to making robots more trustworthy, as in the more we trust them, the greater the risk of manipulation?
2: So it's very important that we instill the appropriate amount of trust. So it's important not to overtrust robots, and it's also important not to undertrust them. For example, a robot that's used in surgery that is highly accurate, maybe more so than a human, it's really important that we do adopt these robots if they are capable of performing properly.
0: So in some cases, we should trust them because they've been designed to do something better than we can.
2: But it's important not to overtrust. So you shouldn't overtrust an autopilot in a ship, for example.
0: Right.
2: It's important that you always have the human eye on it.
0: Yes, indeed. So, Helen Hasty, do you remember where this fascination with AI and robots first started for you? Were you particularly into tech or sci-fi as a kid?
2: Well, I grew up in a house that had early computers. My father was an early adopter. We had Commodore PC, for example, in the house, and he was always putting together computers. So I think from an early age, I was surrounded by tech. Yeah.
0: You grew up in Aberystwyth in Wales. Tell me a bit about your family.
2: My father was a lecturer in international relations and my mother in classics. And I'm the youngest of four. Most of us have PhDs in the family, to put it like that.
0: OK. But across a wide range of disciplines, clearly.
2: Yes, correct.
0: I gather you felt rather lost at school because you loved both science and languages, and it didn't feel like there was a way to follow both paths. But then a light bulb moment. Tell me about discovering linguistics.
2: So when you're 16, you have to decide what three A-levels you're going to do. And I wanted to do all the languages and all the sciences.
0: Right.
2: And I think my father could see a bit of a conflict inside me. So he bought me this encyclopedia of language. This really caught my attention. And linguistics, being the science of language, really kind of found a sweet spot with me.
0: So off you went to study AI and linguistics at Edinburgh, followed by a master's in computational linguistics at Georgetown University in the United States. What drew you to America?
2: So I'm a half American, so I wanted to study out there. And I was given a fellowship for, believe this or not, Welsh female studying science at master's level in America.
0: Excellent. Very
2: I'm not
0: niche,
2: sure there was many of us. So I got that fellowship and off I went to Georgetown.
0: Right, right. You returned to Edinburgh to do your PhD in speech and language technologies. Then you decided to take a year out.
2: I married Stuart in the year 2000 and we took a year-long honeymoon, which we were very fortunate to do, travelling around the world, which included going overland in a truck across Africa and then Asia and Australia. And then we stopped off in the States. Having a degree in technology, I thought I'd be quite quick to get a job. But unfortunately, that was the time of the dot-com bubble burst. So everything was basically shuttered up on the west coast of the US. So then we moved over to the east coast. And that's when I got a research position at AT&T Research Labs.
0: One of your biggest projects there was called How May I Help You? One of the first truly interactive voice response systems. First of all, what was it designed to do?
2: So IVRs, as we call them, were pretty terrible back then. Basically, most of them would allow you to say things like say one for billing, say two for technical support. So not a very rich interaction, not much more benefit than pressing the button on the phone. So how may I help you was different in that it was an open question. And so the system had to understand a whole range of different responses and then channel the customer to the appropriate department. What I was doing was I was working with Marilyn Walker and we were looking at how we evaluate these systems.
0: I mean, that advance was quite revolutionary at the time, an ancestor, if you like, to the voice assistants we use today, you know, like Siri and Alexa and so on. But doing this 25 years ago, I mean, what sort of difficulties did you run into?
2: So we called them spoken dialogue systems and we would divide them into different parts. So you would have the speech recognizer understanding the words and then you need to convert those words into meaning and decide what to say next and then what the words would be and then turn that into a computer voice. Nowadays, it's all one big end-to-end system and it's trained on much data, large compute. So it's tackled in a different way. But back then, we had to divide into each component and each component had their own challenges.
0: And I mean, we should say this sort of voice assistant technology is quite different from today's all singing, all dancing, large language models.
2: Correct.
0: Can you explain how?
2: We didn't have the data back then. We were using language models, but they weren't large.
0: OK, well, a couple of years later, Helen, you joined Lockheed Martin, also in New Jersey, on the East Coast, and you developed an onboard AI assistant for ships called Susie. Tell me about that.
2: At Lockheed Martin, it was all about applications and putting these systems where they would be used and adopted. So one of these was on a ship and it was using the intercom and it was sensorized. So you could call up Susie on the intercom and it would tell you, for example, the starboard engine temperature.
0: Right.
2: So the important thing here was the equipment was in situ and it may be of use.
0: OK, well, having a named AI assistant like Susie helping you control a vehicle does have slight overtones of HAL from 2001, A Space Odyssey. I'm afraid I can't do that, Dave. That's my best HAL voice. So do you have any reassuring words for people concerned that we're hurtling towards that sort of AI dystopia?
2: So in critical situations, we put in certain guardrails. It's important that we test them properly. But the technology is advancing so rapidly that we really have to think about this now. And we have to think about it from inception of design of the AI or design of the robot so that everything we do, we embed responsible research and we think about what it's going to do when it's actually deployed.
0: Right. Well, Helen, in 2007, you and your husband, Stuart, decided it was time to come back to Scotland. You get a research fellowship at the University of Edinburgh, followed by one at nearby Heriot-Watt University, where in 2011, you were asked to head up a major EU project called Parlance. What was that about?
2: Parlance was a project with the University of Cambridge, Geneva, Yahoo, and what we were looking at was a voice search application. So you would talk to an intelligent agent, a bit like you might do with a well-informed colleague, and you would have a discussion and get the information through conversation rather than just typing in words in a search box. And my particular area was looking at what the computer should say and how it should say it. It was a system for giving restaurant recommendations. So we wanted to inform the user but not overload them with too much information. So this is more along the lines of agentic AI that people are talking about now. So yeah. This is AI that will do actions in the real world, like make a booking for you.
0: And of course, essentially, this was the early days of generative AI. So just to clarify, this is AI that can scan whatever data it has access to and create new content from it. It must have been pretty exciting to be at the forefront of this shift in computer science.
2: It's been fascinating. It's changing so rapidly that it's quite hard to keep up. And universities, I think we have to find a way to advance the technology and the science within our means. And so we're looking at things like how we can train models on less data, more efficiently. So there are areas that we can research, but the adoption of AI is just, I've just been blown away.
0: Is there a concern that academia, the researchers who aren't working in the field for commercial gain, for example, are losing the race against, you know, the big players, you know, the Googles and the Microsofts and so on?
2: So there are different research directions that we can go in that are going to be important for the future. It's true we don't have access to hundreds of millions of pounds for training really large models running on very large systems, but we do, for example, at Edinburgh University, we have the UK's national computer, and we do have access to data. But what's going to be important going forward is changing the paradigm of AI. So, for example, learning how to learn rather than just throwing more data and more compute at these models.
0: Right. Now we come to the point in your career, Helen, where your focus shifts from dialogue systems to human-robot interactions. You were made the principal investigator on a massive project involving several UK universities looking at trust in autonomous systems. We spoke briefly about trustworthy machines earlier. Why is this so important?
2: There's a general definition of trust being the willingness to be vulnerable to another entity's actions. And this is particularly important for robots, increasing so if you can't actually see the robot. So an example of this is underwater robotics. They're very expensive robots. They go very deep. They don't communicate very well. So this idea that you have to trust the robot to be autonomous and to complete its task, it's just an example of why human-robot trust is really important.
0: Right.
2: So we looked at the relationship between humans and trust, and we investigated whether certain aspects of human-human interaction can map over to human-robot trust.
0: At the time, Helen, you were at Heriot Watt, so I really have to tell you this story. I made a documentary for the BBC a few years ago called The Joy of AI, where I visited Heriot Watt. I was introduced to this chatbot called Alana, one of the leading chatbots at the time. But the conversation wasn't always free-flowing. We're talking about 7 years ago or something like that. And I told Alana one of my favourite sci-fi authors was Philip K. Dick, and she told me off for being inappropriate. So there were those sorts of issues. I guess the conversational side has come a long way since then.
2: Most definitely. And also with these large language models, what they are good at is failing gracefully. So rather than computer says no, they are able to respond in an appropriate manner.
0: Well, Helen, during your time at Heriot Watt, you were involved with developing and trialling various projects. We'll come to them in a moment, but first let's talk about how robots are put through their paces. In 2020, you became academic co-lead of the National Robotarium, which is a joint initiative launched between Heriot Watt and the University of Edinburgh. Tell me about that facility.
2: So the Robotarium looks at translating research into real-world applications. And in order to do that, you really have to have a testing environment. So there's part for autonomous robotics, large hangar for flying drones, testing autonomous vehicles. And then there's a living lab, which is essentially a flat that's sensored up where we can put robots and invite people to come and interact with them in a kind of more natural, comfortable setting.
0: It does sound to me a bit like a spy kit testing facility, like Q's lab in the Bond movies. But the first test I want to ask about is one you conducted in a real-world environment. Tell me about your robo barista.
2: So what we wanted to do is put a robot in the wild. So this is where the field is really trying to push forward, moving away from very controlled settings to just leaving the robot and seeing how people get on with it.
0: Right.
2: We installed a robot in our common room at the university. We attached it to a very good Italian coffee machine so that people would be motivated to interact and work with it. And what we were looking to investigate was whether people's attitudes to robots would change over time.
0: What did this robot look like then?
2: It's essentially a head, and it has a back-propagated light with a face that can have various facial expressions and has a computer voice.
0: And what does it do? I mean, it must have arms, presumably, if it's going to make you coffee.
2: Well, no, it was attached to a coffee machine, but it would take
0: okay.
2: your order.
0: Oh, I see. Right.
2: It would take your order, it would chat to you. But these robots are really good at trying to understand social cues and how people react to robots' social cues, because it does have quite an expressive facial expression.
0: But it wasn't just the facial expressions. It could also engage in small talk. In fact, I think we have a short clip of your robo-barista interacting with a customer.
3: Hi, I'm Alex. What can I get to you today, buddy?
4: Can I have an espresso, please?
3: Can you please confirm that you would like me to make you espresso?
4: Yes, please.
3: My superpower can detect when someone needs an extra coffee shot. Would you like me to try it?
4: No.
3: Let me just brew the drink for you. I'll be back in just a minute.
0: So what's going on inside that robot head when it's interacting with people? How does it decide on the best opening gambit or a suitable response for a particular customer?
2: So each customer had a loyalty card, so that was a way that we could keep track of them.
0: Oh, very good.
2: And we would change the interaction periodically so that they would feel like it was more natural, varied, like a human barista.
0: So what did you learn from that trial?
2: We measured people's attitude across 6 weeks, and luckily we didn't put them off. So there's this scale called the negative attitude to robots. So people, their attitudes basically didn't change. There is something called a novelty effect in robotics, where people first of all get really excited and use robots, and then they kind of go off it and they can't be bothered afterwards. Right. But we didn't see that, which is good.
0: If the coffee's good.
2: Yeah, I was going to say that might have been the fact. And also trustworthiness and likability and usability are closely linked.
0: Moving on to some quite different contexts, you also worked on an empathic robot tutor and a robot triage nurse, both of which I imagine involve quite different design requirements.
2: Yes, our empathic robotic tutor was very complicated. It could understand and sense a student's frustration, and it changed the way it taught based on how the student was feeling or how it perceived the student was doing. We found that the empathic robot created more motivated learners.
0: And you say, you know, it could sense whether the student is frustrated or not. Something to do with picking up the tone of voice or the volume if the student starts shouting at it.
2: This is mostly the visual indicators of kind of frustration and also the volume of their speech as well.
0: I gather you trialled this robot tutor at home on your own kids.
2: Yes, my kids did tend to be guinea pigs, willing guinea pigs, I would like to say. So they would pilot the systems quite frequently. They didn't mind, but for this particular application, it did mean that they had to learn quite a bit more geography, which they weren't really keen on.
0: Right. So they were doing this as a favour for mum rather than because they thought it might be useful to them.
2: Correct. Yeah.
0: Okay. And tell me about the triage nurse robot.
2: This was an experiment run during COVID, so we weren't actually in situ running the experiment. But we were looking at a robot that would be, for example, at the reception of a hospital and then would ask about symptoms and then tell people whether to go home or to take a seat. And we found that transparency was really important. So the robot had to explain the reasoning behind its decision, and that was more accepting and trusting to the participants. Mm.
0: And these three very different robots, you know, the coffee maker, the tutor, the nurse, are great examples of how different designs and interfaces will affect how

0: We've been looking at how trust manifests itself and how it breaks and how you can gain trust back. An example of that is apologies, whether a robot should apologise or not. Right. So my student, Bitta Nezet, was looking at this, and she found that it's better to apologise, but if you apologise and give more of an explanation, that's even better.
1: Right.
0: So if you say something like, "Oh, I'm sorry I got that wrong. I saw a QR code, but I must have been mistaken." That's better than a simple apology. That's better than none at all. So robots should apologise.
1: I, like many people, get frustrated with, you know, putting in prompts to these large language models, and they come back with, "That's an excellent question." That's like the standard thing. No, it wasn't an excellent question. It was a dumb question. Don't try and flatter me. Obviously, all these are works in progress, aren't they, Helen? But are you confident this is the direction of travel? Are we going to be relying on these sorts of robots in our hospitals, in our classrooms, in the not-too-distant future?
0: I think so. I don't believe that the all-singing, all-dancing robots are going to be here very soon. But if you build a robot and it can function well, it should be adopted and used for the benefit of society.
1: OK, so let's talk a bit about public trust then, and how that's changing. Because you were involved in developing an interactive experiment studying the public perception of robots that was showcased at the 2019 Royal Society Summer Exhibition, the science exhibition in London. What did that involve?
0: So this was about public engagement around robots that could do the dirty and the dangerous jobs. So these are robots that could work in nuclear facility, decommissioning energy platforms, these kind of jobs that humans don't necessarily have to be there if a robot can do that. And so we looked at generational different points of view, and we found that the younger generation could see the use of robots and appreciated that there are risks associated with these kind of jobs, and maybe robots should be doing them.
1: But you made it quite fun, didn't you? I mean, I think I visited that exhibit. You know, you had robots going through mazes, school kids coming in, flying drones and so on.
0: Yeah, so it's very important that we create these exhibits that are interactive and really capture kids and their parents' imagination and allow them to get hands-on experience with robots.
1: So how is public trust in robots looking today?
0: Well, during the pandemic, people started to really appreciate the use of robots in these more dangerous situations. So there has been a shift since, with people thinking that robots aren't these scary entities, but could actually be useful and help us in our daily lives.
1: Just coming in this morning into London, Waterloo Station, there was a robotic floor cleaner that was going around, and everyone just completely ignored it.
0: Exactly, yes.
1: It's a sign that, you know, we quickly adapt. In 2023, you went back to your old stomping ground, the University of Edinburgh, as head of the School of Informatics there. And over the years, Helen, quite aside from creating and working with some fascinating robots, you've consulted on various government robotics and AI policies, and as we discussed, regulation is vital. But while these discussions take place, the technology continues to evolve. Are we moving fast enough to keep up with it?
0: Technology is advancing very, very quickly, and we do need to think about regulation and guardrails. But we need to do so in a way that doesn't stifle the innovation. So what's really important is that we embed responsible research from the very start. And this is what we are teaching our students, to think about what the system is going to be doing down the road when it is actually deployed and how we can make it safe from the very start. But there are risks. And what is important, I believe, is that we build in these systems a level of transparency and an audit trail so that we can understand the decisions that are being made and the consequences.
1: Mm. So taking this all into account, do you have any worries or niggles about where we're heading with all the tech?
0: Well, with robotics, we have to think about things like robots being hacked, used for surveillance, all sorts of dark, unintended purposes. So these are all issues that we really, really need to think about and safeguard against for the future.
1: And in your wildest dreams, how do you see robots becoming a positive part of our daily lives in the future?
0: My mother's now in her 90s. She lives alone. And whenever I visit, I try and instill a bit of tech, whether it's a smart speaker or a video conferencing device. But unfortunately, it usually ends up in the drawer. So I would like to see technology, in particular robots, being accepted by her generation.

0: pension so that she can maintain a good quality of life and live independent for longer.
1: My father's, in fact, 95, and he has Google Nest in it. Hey, Google,
0: excellent.
1: Remind me in 20 minutes to turn the gas off because he's cooking soup or something. So, yeah, I mean, it's actually quite remarkable how quickly humans adapt and adopt new technologies, and it just becomes part of our daily lives and we just take it for granted.
0: If it works, yes. So performance is still very important. Yep. And how we interact with the robot and what it looks like, and then hopefully they will be accepted and used for good purpose.
1: Helen Hasty, thank you very much for sharing your Life Scientific.
0: Thank you, Jim.
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1: This is the newsroom with Will Chalk. Tensions seem to have cooled in the Middle East, with Israel pausing its strikes on Iran for now.
2: Iran and Hezbollah are weaker than ever, and we are stronger than ever. But our fight with them has not finished yet.
1: But did Israel ignore an order from Donald Trump by striking at all? A question our North America editor has put directly to the president. In Sudan, despite 4 years of civil war, children have been returning to school.
3: What do you want to do when you're older?
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3: Why do you want to build homes?
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1: And a marine invasion of the coasts of Britain.
5: All the evidence is telling me that this is the biggest one ever. And also what's very significant now is that they are breeding quite prolifically.
1: So what can snorkelers expect to see more of? Find out after the news.
6: BBC News with Danielle Yawovietska. Iran and Israel say they've halted attacks against each other after they exchanged fire for the first time since agreeing a truce in April. On a phone call to Benjamin Netanyahu, President Trump demanded an end to the fighting. Our North America editor, Sarah Smith, spoke to Mr. Trump about the developments.
7: The first thing I wanted to know was how he had managed to persuade the Israeli Prime Minister, Benjamin Netanyahu, to stop the strikes on Israel. We know Donald Trump was concerned that these attacks could potentially derail the ongoing peace talks between America and Iran. And he said, "All I did is say we have to use sense. We're very close to signing a very powerful deal, a very good deal." Now, we hear frequently from Donald Trump that we're on the verge of seeing a very good peace deal and one is yet to materialise, but he is still saying that that is close.
6: Iran has warned it will target Israel again if it continues attacks against Hezbollah in Lebanon. Hours later, Lebanese officials said renewed Israeli strikes had killed 7 people. The International Criminal Court has suspended its chief prosecutor pending the outcome of disciplinary proceedings against him. Karim Khan has repeatedly denied allegations of sexual misconduct. He announced he was stepping aside from the role a year ago until an investigation into the accusations had finished. From The Hague, here's Anna Holligan.
8: Mr. Khan has had a career in law spanning more than 30 years, including working on the International Criminal Tribunals for Rwanda and the former Yugoslavia. The allegations have unfolded during a period of exceptional pressure and political tensions surrounding the ICC. The United States imposed sanctions on Mr. Khan after he sought arrest warrants for the Israeli Prime Minister Benjamin Netanyahu and the former Israeli Defense Minister Yoav Gallant, linked to the war in Gaza.
6: One of Africa's leading football referees, the Somalian Omar Artan, has been denied entry to the United States to officiate at the FIFA World Cup, which begins on Thursday. Somalia's sports ministry confirmed he'd been refused entry despite having valid paperwork. The head of the White House Task Force on the World Cup, Andrew Giuliani, said he supported the decision by the Border Patrol.
9: There were some very terrible people that he was talking to, and while I can't go into the DROG on that, what I can tell you is it was the right decision by Customs and Border Patrol, and I support that decision. While we want players, we want coaches, we want referees to come here to the World Cup, we also want to make sure that we're not going to allow a soccer tournament to be the opportunity for terrorists to potentially get in the country or anybody who's actually talking to them.
6: The artificial intelligence company OpenAI has announced plans to raise money on the stock market for the first time. The firm, which makes the ChatGPT chatbot, did not give a time frame for when it would seek the money. It didn't give a figure either, but the Reuters news agency says it's targeting a value of up to $1 trillion. You're listening to the latest world news from the BBC. Russia's energy ministry has acknowledged that several regions in the south of the country are experiencing what it called temporary disruptions to fuel supplies. It blamed an increase in aerial attacks by Ukraine. Ukraine has been hitting oil refineries and pipeline infrastructure in retaliation for Russian attacks on its own energy infrastructure and to limit Moscow's energy revenues used to fund the war. New research shows nuclear-armed countries increased their spending on atomic weapons last year by 20% compared with 2024. The International Campaign to Abolish Nuclear Weapons said the sum had risen to a record high of nearly $119 billion. It described the figure as unthinkable at a time of global aid cuts and increases to the cost of living. Police in northwestern Nigeria say at least 39 people attending talks with the family of a local criminal leader about rising kidnappings have been abducted. Officials in Zamfara state said the group had turned up to meet the bandit leader's parents but were seized by armed men. Local media say rescue operations are underway. The eminent US historian Gordon Wood has died. He was 92. Wood was Professor Emeritus at Brown University. Peter Hyatt has more.
10: Gordon Wood won a Pulitzer Prize for his 1992 book, The Radicalism of the American Revolution. He unexpectedly burst into popular culture when he was name-checked in the film Good Will Hunting, when the character, played by Matt Damon, took aim at a mouthy student in a bar.
11: That's going to last until next year. You're going to be in here regurgitating Gordon Wood, talking about, you know, the pre-revolutionary utopia and the capital forming effects of military mobilization.
10: Wood once told an interviewer, "More kids know about that than any of the books I've written." He died after being struck by a car, just a month before the US celebrates the 250th anniversary of the revolution he spent his life studying and writing about.
6: BBC News.
1: Welcome to the newsroom from the BBC World Service with me, Will Chalk. The last 24 hours have been perilous for the truce in the Middle East, with Iran and Israel once again launching missiles at each other. But both sides have since agreed to pull back for now. Here is what the Israeli Prime Minister Benjamin Netanyahu said in a televised address.
2: Iran and Hezbollah are weaker than ever, and we are stronger than ever. But our fight with them has not finished yet. If Iran's terror regime makes the mistake of attacking us again, we will respond forcefully, because Israel has a full right to self-defense, and we will implement it as much as necessary.
1: Even once tensions had calmed, though, a question that remained was whether Israel, when it attacked Iran, was directly defying an order from Donald Trump. Well, we've been able to go straight to the source for an answer. Our North America editor, Sarah Smith, has been speaking to the US president on the phone. I spoke to her a short while ago and started by asking how long President Trump has had her on speed dial.
7: Well, I took the chance of giving him a call at a point in his schedule where I knew he didn't have anything else booked in. And I was lucky enough that he, first of all, answered the call and then was prepared to speak to me. This is not wholly uncommon in Washington, although it is extremely odd that you can call the president directly if you have his mobile phone number. And there's a reasonable chance he might choose to speak to you, even if not for very long. I mean, my conversation with him was a little shy of a minute. But nonetheless, I was able to ask him a couple of key questions about what's been going on in the Middle East over the last 24 hours, which has been a very crucial period.
1: Yeah, and crucially, you asked him about another phone call he had with Israel's Benjamin Netanyahu.
7: Yeah, on Monday morning, he called the Israeli Prime Minister to ask him not to have any more strikes in Iran because Donald Trump is really concerned that these hostilities could derail the ongoing peace talks. And I was intrigued to know what it was that he had said to persuade Mr. Netanyahu to stop the attacks. And he told me, "All I did is say that we have to use common sense. We're very close to signing a very powerful deal, a very good deal," he said. But I did point out that wasn't the same as the conversation that they had had a few hours earlier on Sunday night, when Mr. Trump had specifically asked Israel not to retaliate against the missile strikes from Iran, and they had gone ahead and fired missiles at Iran nonetheless. So was that not Mr. Netanyahu defying Donald Trump's instructions, I asked him, and he said no, because by the time the two leaders spoke, they had already gone, he said, meaning the missiles, which is something that we didn't know up until that point. And that convenient timing does explain why, if Israel was ignoring what the US had told it to do, had we not seen the kind of furious response that you would usually expect from Donald Trump if he felt that he had been slighted or ignored.
1: So do you think, if that convenient timing, as you put it, wasn't actually the case, that Donald Trump would even admit it, or do you think he would save face and say exactly what he said to you?
7: I think if it was convenient timing, I think it's not that he is telling an untruth about what happened. It may be coordinated convenient timing that allowed him to speak to Benjamin Netanyahu and it was just too late to stop those missiles from being fired off. But no more than that, because actually the one other organization Mr. Trump's been speaking to is an Israeli television channel, and he told them that he had stopped the attack being much worse than it could have been. So if you put all that together, I think you get to a situation where actually Israel and America are on the same page about this, that something needed to be done to answer the Iranian strikes on Israel, but not something that went so far as to try and derail the peace talks.
1: And finally, in the context of Donald Trump's approval ratings, which are dropping, how much of a loss of image, a loss of face, do you think it would be if he was seen not to have authority over Benjamin Netanyahu?
7: That would be very difficult for him because he is running an unpopular war that has seen prices of petrol, food, other goods going up in America, and voters are unhappy about that. There's also a significant section of his own Republican base who don't like the idea that American foreign policy is being led or dictated by Israel. There's growing opposition to that idea, so he has to be careful with the politics of that, as well as just being somebody who wants to be seen to be in charge. The very idea that any other world leader could be either telling America what to do or defying the instructions of Donald Trump, who very much wants to see himself as the most powerful man on the world stage, that would be difficult for him to stomach.
1: So our North America editor, Sarah Smith. So despite agreeing to pause attacks on Iran, Israel continued to attack southern Lebanon on Monday. According to Lebanon's health ministry, 5 people were killed in a strike in the city of Tyre, and 4 of them were Red Cross paramedics. Earlier, the Israeli military issued an evacuation warning for residents in some parts of the city. Our Middle East correspondent, Hugo Beshega, sent this report from Beirut.
12: In Lebanon, officials say Israel's campaign has killed more than 3,600 people, including many civilians. The Israeli military occupies a large part of the country's south and has vowed to expand the ground invasion. Hezbollah has reacted by targeting Israeli troops in Lebanon and with attacks against Israel itself. Mahmoud Kamati is a member of Hezbollah's political council.
13: For Israel to be guaranteed security in its northern communities, Israel needs to withdraw completely from occupied Lebanese land and to internationally recognized frontiers. There will be no security for northern Israel until there is security and safety for Lebanon.
12: Despite repeated announcements of ceasefires, the war in Lebanon has never stopped, and Iran is vowing to respond again to any more Israeli attacks in this country.
1: Hugo Beshega in Beirut. So what do the events of the last day or so, the strikes and the cooling down again, what does it all mean for the prospect of peace? Our international editor, Jeremy Bowen, gave us his assessment.
14: I think what's going on right now is that, first of all, the Iranians have more or less succeeded in linking what happens here in this country to the wider issue of their negotiations with the Americans about what's happening in the Gulf. Now, they believe they're emboldened and they believe that they can improve their strategic situation and come out of this stronger than they were before it started. Now, Mr. Netanyahu, the Prime Minister of Israel, I think will be in not a particularly happy situation tonight. He has been trying and saying repeatedly over the last couple of years that using Israel's force and power, he can remake the Middle East. Well, I think the Middle East is being remade, but not in a way that he wants. He is against this linkage with Lebanon, but it's something that he may have to accept if President Trump insists that that is the case. Now, there is a lot of coordination between Israel and the states, so it's quite possible that the Americans did know what the Israelis were doing, and some of this row between them is a little bit performative, that a message is being sent to Tehran. But I think, bottom line, this is not going to end in terms of the consequences of the attack on Iran on the 28th of February. These consequences are going to unfold, not over weeks or months, but over years. And so we could be looking at a long and very unstable and dangerous period.
1: It's our international editor, Jeremy Bowen. Right, let's move on to the war between Ukraine and Russia, which continues to rumble on. But in recent months, Ukrainian drones have been having increasing success targeting key Russian infrastructure and oil facilities. And now Russia's energy ministry has acknowledged that several regions in the south of the country are experiencing what it called temporary disruptions to fuel supplies. And it says those Ukrainian aerial attacks are to blame. Danny Eberhard reports.
15: Russia's energy ministry did not specify what regions were affected by the fuel shortages. But occupied Crimea is one of the worst hit. Russia's proxy governor there announced restrictions on the sale of petrol on Thursday, and shortages have affected both public transport and food supplies. Shops have reportedly been rationing sales of certain products, including pasta. The Kremlin has downplayed this. Ukraine has been hitting oil refineries and pipeline infrastructure in retaliation for Russian attacks on its own energy infrastructure and to limit Moscow's energy revenues used to fund the war. Last week, the Russian authorities admitted oil production had fallen, with the Deputy Prime Minister blaming unplanned maintenance at refineries.
1: Danny Eberhard reporting there. You're listening to the newsroom from the BBC World Service with me, Will Chalk. As you may have heard on this programme before, we are just days away from the start of the Football World Cup. What is it, about 72 hours now, maybe? It is massively exciting for football fans everywhere. But whilst it's the players that get all the attention, the tournament also brings together some of the best referees and officials there are. One of them won't be there, though. The Somalian Omar Artam, who's regarded as one of Africa's leading football refs, has been denied entry to the US despite having valid paperwork. The head of America's World Cup Task Force, Andrew Giuliani, said he supported the decision by the US border authorities.
9: There were some very terrible people that he was talking to. What I can tell you is it was the right decision by Customs and Border Patrol, and I support that decision. While we want players, we want coaches, we want referees to come here to the World Cup, we also want to make sure that we're not going to allow a soccer tournament to be the opportunity for terrorists to potentially get in the country or anybody who's actually talking to them.
1: So what do we know about the US's justification for turning him away? It's a question I put to BBC Sports' Manny Jasmi.
16: No, they haven't given any details on that. But, FIFA, World Football's governing body, have confirmed the decision and have said that ultimately it's down to the host country who gets a visa and who is admitted into their country. There was equally no information on Saturday when one of Iraq's players, Ayman Hussein, was detained at Chicago Airport for 7 hours before being allowed to rejoin his teammates after they all landed in the country. But Iraq's official photographer wasn't allowed, so he was also turned back at the gate without any official reason given.
1: Right, safe to say we've not seen a World Cup like this before, have we?
16: No.
1: You've got to be really into football to have a favourite ref, I think. But for those who do, well, Omar Artan is considered the best of the best, is he?
16: Well, you either have to be really into football or really naive about football to have a favourite referee, I would say. But Omar Artan, yes, he's the current African Referee of the Year, which is the award that he received in 2025 from the body that runs African football. He's a top referee, maybe the best one from Africa, and he was all set to become the first Somalian official to take part and officiate in any World Cup. But all of those hopes have been dashed by his repatriation, and we believe he's back in Turkey, where he spent the last few months.
1: As we've seen, though, it's not just refs and players and even team officials having problems. There's been some quite incredible stories of fans spending a fortune on tickets only to not be allowed into the US.
16: Yes, I read a piece about an Iraqi fan who spent a fortune just to get to Jordan from Iraq to have his face-to-face interview as he applied for a visa and didn't get it. There are so many countries that are on this US banned list. Iran and Haiti, no one from those countries can go, and anyone from Ivory Coast and Senegal are subjected to restrictions. It's very difficult for fans to follow their teams.
1: And very quickly, it's just one of the kind of problems overshadowing the start of this, isn't there? We've had other ticket problems, we've had water bottles, there's been all sorts.
16: And no one's kicked a ball yet. this suggests that in the next 5 or 6 weeks, there may be other talking points away from football.
1: Manny Jazmi there. The civil war in Sudan is now in its fourth year, and during that time, at least 150,000 people have been killed and millions more have been forced from their homes. Now, as headline numbers, they are shocking, and that's before you consider any knock-on implications. For example, about half of the Sudanese population is under 18, so millions of children have had their education disrupted. Now, for the past year, some have been returning to classrooms in the capital, Khartoum. But as the BBC's Mahanad Hashim reports, the conflict continues to shape their lives.
17: At a newly opened primary school on a dusty street in Sudan's capital, Khartoum, small excited boys in uniform are sitting four to a desk, ready for class to start. For some of the boys, it's their first real taste of school since the country was plunged into civil war 3 years ago, when the powerful paramilitary group the Rapid Support Forces, the RSF, took on the Sudanese army. As the war spread, schools closed across much of the country, and millions of children have lost out on their education. But in 2025, the army finally recaptured Khartoum from the RSF. So here, at least, despite all the destruction, people are coming back. Schools have been reopening. Muhammad Abdul Wahab is the head teacher.
18: We are so happy. So as our kids, okay, they are happy to meet their friend, okay, and they are happy to come back to school and come back to classes.
17: Are you boys happy to be back at school?
19: Yes!
17: But both the teachers and the kids here have been through a lot. Many have seen death and destruction, endured shelling and drone attacks. Millions have been forced to flee their homes. 12-year-old Munzir was displaced. His return to find his own neighborhood has been wrecked.
3: How do you feel being back at school?
20: I am very, very happy because I want to read.
3: You like to read? What do you want to do when you're older?
20: Builder.
3: You want to be a builder?
20: Because I want to build homes.
3: Why do you want to build homes?
20: Because I want people to live here.
17: Amid all the joy of returning to school, of seeing friends, teachers and parents are aware that many children have been changed by this war.
21: I have a four-year-old son. He's so traumatized that any time he hears an aircraft, he'll jump and he'll freak out and run away. And at night, he'll sit up and just stare at you and come and cling to you. So you can imagine how his younger siblings are doing too.
17: Selwa is part of a group of mums who stayed in the city during the war and its occupation by the RSF. When the school shut, they banded together to set up a school kindergarten for local children. Tahani is one of the volunteers.
22: Most of the children who come to us here have experienced a kind of split in their lives. It's as if 3 years of war have separated them from their mothers. I think because most of them have experienced fear, real terror, and felt their mums couldn't protect them, couldn't make them feel safe. And with some kids now, we see involuntary wetting. They wet themselves. Some exhibit extreme loneliness. Children who want to be alone. Some don't even want to eat their meals. We're trying to help them with these things.
17: Given what they've been through, some struggle to return to education. Hiba teaches at the University of Khartoum. During the battle for the capital, she volunteered to teach kids stuck in the city.
23: People are losing their families, so there is no interest in education. Most of them, like my parents, forced me to come, and that's what I'm doing. Even the humor is about fights and violence and killing. And you miss the innocence of the play.
17: It will be hard to measure the true cost of this war on the youth here. But given that perhaps half the population is under 18, the damage could be felt for years to come. And if it's bad here in Khartoum, it's almost certainly much worse in more remote war-torn areas. In the meantime, it's left to teachers, parents, and volunteers to try to mitigate the damage.
1: Mahanad Hashim reporting. We're heading to Spain next. That was the scene outside the Spanish Parliament, where Pope Leo gave his address on the third day of his state visit to the country. The Vatican says the Pope has told victims of abuse by Catholic clergy in Spain that the church will do more to change, but he has insisted that confessions heard by a priest must never be disclosed. Campaign groups argue admissions of sexual abuse should be reported to police. From Madrid, our correspondent Guy Hedgeco reports.
0: Pope Leo described sexual abuse cases within the clergy as a scourge and said the Catholic Church must respond to the problem with truth, justice and reparation. The Spanish Church recently agreed with the government on providing compensation to survivors of sexual abuse. This afternoon, the Pope met some abuse victims at an event that was not included in his official itinerary. However, several victims' organisations have complained about being excluded from the meeting, and they said the lack of a formal event to tackle this issue meant it was being whitewashed. In his speech to Parliament, the Pope rejected the idea that the confidentiality of Catholic confession should be broken in some cases. Campaigners have argued that any admission of sexual abuse during a confession should be reported to the police. Significa preservar un espacio sagrado de libertad interior. The Pope said confession was a sacred space of inner freedom. Pope Leo had addressed a range of issues during his 30-minute speech in fluent Spanish, including calling on nations to show respect and solidarity to migrants. He's due to meet African immigrants in the Canary Islands later this week.
1: Guy Hedgeco reporting from Madrid. Before we go, a change in the seas off the southwest coast of England. Lobsters and crabs have been harder to come by, but it's not been all bad news for fishermen.
4: I mean, it's devastating for the thoroughbred lobster fishermen, but on the other side of the coin, they're earning three or four times more money now with the octopus.
1: Yeah, it's a sign that octopuses are appearing in record numbers, apparently from the Mediterranean. A new study by the Marine Biological Society has revealed the scale and the scope of the phenomenon. Dr. Bryce Stewart is the lead author, and he's been speaking to Owen Bennett-Jones.
5: Last year, they were very much on the south coast of Devon and Cornwall, originally in quite a restricted area. And then really just in the last month or two, fishermen in Wales have been seeing them as well. There have been blooms of this species of octopus before. And the last one was right back in 1950. There was a minor one in the 30s, and then before that, 1900s. But as far as I can tell, all the evidence is telling me that this is the biggest one ever. And also what's very significant now is that they are breeding quite prolifically. So this is something that was almost never seen before. What's been happening over the last 18 months is pretty extraordinary because there's also been a lot of octopus caught. So over 3,000 tons have been caught by fishermen, and yet still there are loads of them here.
19: Yeah, no, the thing I was wondering about is if it's 1899, that's obviously pre-climate change.
5: That's an important point. So we actually did the analysis here, and what we found was with all of those historical blooms, they were unusually warm years for the time. That's important because this is a species that normally likes warmer temperatures. It's normally from the Mediterranean and Spain and North Africa. What seemed to happen in the past is, you know, they got here probably through some chance events, some transport of young octopus by the ocean currents, but they didn't last very long because we had much colder winters in the past. Whereas with climate change, we haven't had a very cold winter here in the UK for probably at least 15 years. This last winter was very warm, and sea temperatures have stayed much, much warmer than average. Really, for over 2 years now, we've been in a marine heat wave. So this is why I think this one is different and it's continuing.
19: Right, and the crabs don't like it because the octopus eat them. Who eats the octopus?
5: We know seals eat them. We know blue sharks have been eating them. We've seen pictures of blue sharks with sucker marks on their heads. Conger eels is another big one. Somebody saw a conger eel sneak out and just bite off a tentacle. And also, interestingly, Risso's dolphins, which is normally a deep water species of dolphin that's actually become quite common over the last 18 months. And one of its favourite foods are octopus. So they seem to be hanging around the south coast of the UK taking advantage. And again, we've got photos of Risso's dolphins with the octopus in their mouths.
1: Dr. Bryce Stewart from the Marine Biological Association speaking to Owen Bennett-Jones. That is it for this edition of The Newsroom with me, Will Chalk. If you want more, there's plenty to look at on bbcnews.com, including an incredible rundown of what's going on in New York right now. The whole city seems to have gone Knicks crazy for the basketball match that is happening as we speak. If you want to read more about that, that is on bbcnews.com.
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0: Welcome to Assignment from the BBC World Service with me, Mohammed Hashim. I'm in Sudan's capital, Khartoum, where kids have returned to education for the first time in years. As war raged across the country, millions have lost out on education. But even when there is relative peace, it can be hard to go back. We hear from those dealing with this unseen cost of the war. Join me, Mohammed Hashim, on Assignment after the World News.
1: BBC News with Will Chalk. President Trump has insisted Israel's Prime Minister did not defy his order to hold off from striking Iran on Monday. Mr. Trump told the BBC missiles were already on their way when he told Benjamin Netanyahu not to respond to Tehran's attacks. Iran and Israel have now halted strikes against each other, but Lebanese officials say Israeli strikes have killed seven people. The International Criminal Court has suspended its chief prosecutor, Karim Khan. Mr. Khan stepped aside from his role a year ago following allegations of sexual misconduct, which he denies. The artificial intelligence company OpenAI has announced plans to raise money on the stock market for the first time. Reuters news agency says it's targeting a value of up to $1 trillion. New research shows nuclear-armed countries increased their spending on atomic weapons last year by 20% when compared with 2024. One of Africa's leading football referees, the Somalian Omar Artan, has been denied entry to the United States to officiate at the Men's World Cup. The head of America's World Cup task force accused him of talking to terrible people. People in northwestern Nigeria say at least 39 people attending talks with the family of a criminal leader about rising kidnappings have been abducted. Local media say rescue operations are underway. President Trump has been booed at a basketball match in Madison Square Gardens in New York. He was there to watch the New York Knicks take on the San Antonio Spurs in the NBA Finals. The match is taking place as we speak. The eminent historian of the American Revolution, Gordon Wood, has died. He was 92 years old. Wood won a Pulitzer Prize for his work, but unexpectedly burst into popular culture when he was name-checked in the Matt Damon film Good Will Hunting. He once told an interviewer, "More kids know about that than any of the books I've written." BBC News.
0: Welcome to Assignment from the BBC World Service with me, Mohammed Hashim. At a newly opened primary school in Sudan's capital, Khartoum, small excited boys in uniform are flooding through the corridors in a two-story block on a dusty street. A sound once lost, now returning to a city left battered by war.
2: Right now we are about 585.
0: Oh my God, so almost 600 pupils. Yeah. Mohammed Abdel Wahab is the head teacher here.
2: As you see, we are so happy. So as our kids, okay, they are happy to meet their friend, okay, and they are happy to go to come back to school and come back to classes.
3: Good morning.
0: Good morning. Assalamu alaikum.
3: Good morning.
4: Good morning, teacher.
3: How are you today?
4: We are very thank you, teacher.
3: Sit down.
4: Thank you, teacher.
0: Are you boys happy to be back at school? For some of the boys here, it's their first real taste of school in 3 years, because in 2023, Sudan descended into civil war after the leaders of a military coup turned on each other. The capital, Khartoum, once home to 8 million people, became a battlefield as the Sudanese army fought the powerful paramilitary group, the Rapid Support Forces, the RSF. The war spread across the country, hundreds of thousands have been killed, millions have been displaced. In 2025, the Sudanese military finally retook Khartoum from the RSF. The war is far from over. But for now, here at least, there's relative peace. And amid all the destruction, people are coming back, schools and universities are reopening.
5: I think we just crashed an Arabic lesson. In front of me, there are about 40 students. They're sitting on four per bench. What's the best thing for being back in school? Some are saying to learn, some are saying space, some are saying meeting kids, some are saying playing. So it's a mixed bag of things.
6: Huh?
5: There was no studying. There were the RSF were here. We didn't do anything.
0: Both the teachers and the children here have been through a lot. Many have endured shelling and drone attacks, known death and destruction. Many were forced to flee their homes, leaving behind all they knew, to spend years in displacement camps or in towns far away.
5: They only used to play during the morning, because in the afternoon there were issues and dangerous. In the afternoon, there would have been drones and mortars and kida.
0: Standing next to Ahmed was his friend Munzir. He was displaced and came back to find his house was wrecked by the RSF.
5: How do you feel being back at school?
6: I am very, very happy because I want to read.
5: You like to read?
6: Yes.
5: What is the subject you like most?
6: Arabic and English.
5: You like Arabic and English?
6: Yes. Yes, I like.
5: What do you want to do when you're older?
6: Builder.
5: You want to be a builder?
6: Builder. Because I want to build my homes.
5: You want to build homes?
6: Yes.
5: Why do you want to build homes?
6: Because I want people to live here.
0: Given what everyone's been through, teachers too are aware of the changes in their pupils.
2: The war affects their feelings, their emotion and so. So we start again with them. We start to support them and to talk about their attitude. We talk about their behavior and so on. So they became well.
5: What are the things that you noticed that they were impacted with?
2: Well, they are very nervous. They were angry and so on. But right now, we work with them.
0: Even if there is peace, the lives of children will still be shaped by conflict. And that matters, because Sudan is one of the world's youngest countries. 60% of the population is under 25. Already millions have lost out on years of education, and many continue to be without schooling across the country. But here in Khartoum, this moment of relative peace does offer a chance to address some of the damage, and it offers a glimpse of the scale of the task ahead. This is the story of just some of those trying to deal with this unseen cost of the war. In another part of Khartoum, children are sitting on a swing at a kindergarten. This place is special, for it was set up during the war by a group of mothers who stayed and survived in Khartoum during the occupation by the RSF. A group of them have come to meet us.
7: We started this during the war, during the occupation, because with the schools shut, we found the kids were just hanging out in the streets, not doing anything.
0: Amna is the coordinator of the kindergarten.
7: So we found an empty house. We set up a school kindergarten. We started bringing young kids together, from 2 years old up, like, to 9 or 10. Many people, many women helped us from different neighborhoods. It's really worked, and we'll keep going.
0: These mums are part of a wider grassroots movement that became central to the survival of so many during the war. In the absence of government, in local neighborhoods, residents came together to help each other survive. They created mutual aid groups known as emergency response rooms to provide things like food, water, medical help, and if possible, education. Dua, a local activist, was one of the key organizers here.
8: So this project is an extension of everything we did during the war for the past 3 years during the war until now. That phase we call giving aid during the war. Now we're in a healing phase. Like Khartoum is right now healing and we are rebuilding. So the idea is to support the women and to enhance their participation in the next healing phase.
0: Dua says the kindergarten also served as a way to feed local children, because during the 2 years of occupation, there were acute shortages of food. Children in the capital actually died of malnutrition. They faced other horrors too. On top of the risk of shelling and drones, the RSF militia in Khartoum were accused of widespread killings, torture and rape. They raided houses, beat people, dragged others off to detention centers never to return. The mothers say drugs like weed and meth, as well as alcohol, were openly sold on tables in the street. Over time, some kids started to emulate RSF fighters, dress like them, run a bit wild. And says Amna, some of their children still have behavioural issues.
7: There's a large number of children who don't go to school anymore. And now, taking snuff and smoking cigarettes are a thing at school, even among young kids. My own sons were influenced by the presence of the RSF, trying to copy them, smoking cigarettes. And they're just 11 or 12, and they have no desire for education. They don't want to go to school. Look at me right now. Today I cried because my son, who's in his third year, refused to go and take his exam. Me, his father and his cousin, we all tried to convince him to sit the exam. But they just have no desire to go back to school. They don't want to be educated. It's not just my children. This is a problem everyone faces. All the children who survived the war, what they experienced during the war, they can't shift it. And we can't get it out of them.
0: Occasionally in Khartoum there are drone attacks or explosions from unexploded ordnance that instill fear. But even everyday sounds can trigger anxiety for both parents and their children.
9: My name is Salwa Nasser. I have a four-year-old son. He's so traumatized that any time he hears an aircraft, he'll jump and he'll freak out and run away. And at night, he'll sit up and just stare at you and come and cling to you. So you can imagine how his younger siblings are doing too.
7: Last night, there was a blast in Buri, Khartoum North. The little kids panicked and said, "We don't want to stay in the city. The war has come back again. We need to go away." They were panicking and scared.
5: Shell shock is a real issue with many people within the city.
8: Because in the war at that time, I was hosted by this family, yeah? So we were all living in a yard like this because there was no electricity. So usually when the shelling happens, you just try to find shelter. And sometimes in most of it, I still have this injury here from trying to run from the shelling. The drone was above and I was trying to seek shelter. I was very scared of the sound to the point that I forgot my son. I ran and I fell. And then Diana right here, she just came. She was like, "What? You left your son. You just left your son." So it's like you just have this trauma that buried and I didn't think about when I was in the war at that time. But last night it was out by that explosion. And I just have like this flashback of everything happened. When I talked to my neighbor that I saw the next morning, this morning, she felt the same. And we started laughing about it. And it went away. So this is the collective healing.
0: One of the moms, Tahani, who volunteered to help run a clinic during the war, says she's noticed a change in the relationship between parents and children.
10: Most of the children who come to us here have experienced a kind of split in their lives. It's as if 3 years of war have separated them from their mothers. I think because most of them have experienced fear, real terror, and felt their mums couldn't protect them, couldn't make them feel safe. And with some kids now, we see involuntary wetting. They wet themselves. Some exhibit extreme loneliness. You'll find children who don't want to join others, children who want to be alone. Some don't even want to eat their meals. We're trying to help them with these things.
0: There are no real resources in Sudan to provide psychosocial support. Health facilities are overstretched at the best of times. Help mainly comes from families and the wider community. And adding to the stress is the fact that many are in financial trouble. The war collapsed the local economy, and the RSF also looted homes and businesses before they left. One of the moms, Sana, is an engineer by training.
11: Currently, people living here in the neighborhood are unemployed, without work. There's no jobs. Why? Because most businesses and offices in the city haven't reopened, so people are really struggling. There's real poverty. People are too proud to admit it, but many can't afford to give their kids breakfast. So children are often hungry. And now you see lots of schoolgirls walking around just wearing traditional black abayas because their parents can't afford to pay for school uniforms.
0: In parts of the country still under RSF control, education remains limited at best. And though more schools have been kept open in areas controlled by the army, millions still struggle for access. And the reality is that even before the war, the education system was in a mess. It's long suffered from chronic underfunding. teachers' salaries have fallen dramatically, while parents face a variety of fees to put their kids through education. The war made all this worse. And given the financial pressures faced by families, many older kids prefer to seek work. By the side of the road, we meet a group of young men just hanging out.
5: They are all dressed in colorful T-shirts, got their bandanas, got their necklaces with the different beads, very stylishly dressed. Akram is 20 years old and he's doing his preparations for the Sudan School Certificate. He's a third-year senior. You should take that exam at around 17, 18.
12: I was working on the main road as a mechanic, fixing motorbikes during the war in the city. But I've gone back to school, really because of pressure from my mum and the family. They said, the school is open, so you need to go back. I've been back for a year, but I want to finish as soon as possible because I need to find work. I have a lot of responsibilities. We're all different people now.
0: His friend Zakaria took a different path.
13: I'm 21 years old. I finished school in 2023. I was hoping to study at the technical school as a mechanic because I love engines. I don't want to go to university. At the start of the war, I lost my brothers. They were shot by the RSF. We found them in the street. So now I've joined the army and I'm proud to serve in the Sudanese Armed Forces. I volunteered to protect the motherland and I want to stay in the army until we're victorious or I am martyred.
0: It's not known how many youths have joined up, but both sides have been recruiting. Today, the war has militarized vast segments of Sudanese society, but still, many young people dream of a very different future.
2: I want to discover something that means something to the world. We are pretty inspired by the previous scientists, the great scientists such as Albert Einstein.
0: Ahmed Al-Hadi is a biology student at the prestigious and newly reopened University of Khartoum. For a time during the war, he lived under RSF occupation.
2: It was very hard. A lot of shooting. A lot of unnecessary shooting. It's all day long, 24/7. The RSF, they are very huge militia. So they do what every criminal do. It was pretty hard for everyone in Sudan. They don't see people, citizens, are as humans. They see them as low life, like a dog. So they do some acts of humiliation. So it was tough. And there is no official jobs in the territories of the RSF. So you have to do some works like chopping wood and sell it to keep living.
0: He eventually fled to territory controlled by the military, where he was able to take his high school exams and wait for the university to reopen.
2: We all grew up at this war, because of this war. We witnessed some things. We knew the hardship of life. I mean, we have to know the hardships of life at some point, but we took this lesson too early.
0: Before the war, there were 700,000 students enrolled in public and private universities across the country, and they employed 14,000 lecturers. During the war, many students and academics were forced to flee. Some universities managed to go online, the courses run by dedicated underpaid staff, many of whom were themselves displaced. But after recapturing the capital, the military government ordered the universities in Khartoum to reopen their campuses. Now here, they've done some repairs. Students are back, and they are offering higher salaries to staff members to return. Sadiq Sherfi is a professor of civil engineering at the university who has helped reopen the campuses.
5: Was there a lot of damage here in the university?
14: Yes, sure.
15: There was nothing working. You see, for all these buildings, we have renewed all glasses, all this.
5: But you can see some of the brickwork is smashed from mortar shells that have fell on the building.
15: And we have repaired all.
5: And have you cleared?
15: Everything.
5: Everything's been cleared. And were there mines?
15: Hundreds of unexploded mortars and all. We're not prepared for that.
5: How did you bring this place back to life? Imagine the financial challenges.
15: We have many volunteers, for example, for cleaning. Mm-hmm. We brought the students from Khartoum University.
5: They volunteered?
15: Yes, we have almost about 1,000. who worked with us for weeks here.
0: Before the RSF left, they systematically looted the capital. Even pipes, wiring, sockets were stripped from buildings. Authorities estimate the damage to the city to be in the billions of dollars. The city's universities were ransacked too. Professor Sherfi says repairing the physical damage is relatively straightforward. The problem is all the equipment they lost.
5: What's the value of the damage that has happened to the university and its properties?
15: It's huge. Cannot talk about it because we have lost many, many equipment. Just in the Faculty of Engineering, we have equipment which we bought with $26 million. Most of them are lost.
5: That's a huge figure.
0: Where that equipment ended up is a shock and a testament to the international trade in items looted in this war.
15: Some of them, we found them in South Africa.
5: Some of the equipment?
15: Yes, because they have these tracking and license and
5: their licenses.
15: They have to be renewed.
5: So material that was looted during the war from the University of Khartoum, you tracked it all the way to South Africa?
15: Yes. Wow.
0: They've asked for the equipment back. In the meantime, he says, the manufacturer has agreed to remotely deactivate the license for the machine. Professor Sherfi is a practical man, an engineer in his 70s who has worked in other countries recovering from war. He's undaunted by the task ahead.
5: Why is it important for the university to resume so quick while half of the country is still at war?
15: We don't want to lose our lecturers, professors, first. We don't want to lose our students. Secondly, we want them to work hard to participate in the development of the countries.
0: And when he looks at his students, despite what's happened, he thinks they are doing well and will thrive.
15: We talked to them. They became mature, serious, to compensate for the time they have lost in life in general. When you feel that you are useful, you enjoy your life. But if you feel that you are not useful, you will be demoralized. So we want our students to feel that they are useful because studying is work also.
0: During the war, the University of Khartoum did keep teaching online and continued to graduate some students. But there's a backlog of those studying practical subjects, especially the ones that require lab work. So now, they are running intensive courses to help older students to catch up, as well as managing a fresh intake of high school graduates.
14: It's a nice feeling. I didn't really expect to get into Khartoum University, and hopefully I'll do something that makes people really proud.
0: Mohammed Mu'tasim is studying biology. He was displaced by the fighting and has waited 2 years to go to university. He's so happy to be here, but says it's not been easy.
14: When I was a student at school, I used to get the highest grades. Because of the war, things got messy. I can't study

0: I study more so that what he's spent on me does not go to waste. I want him to be proud of me.
1: He's not the only one finding it hard.
2: I'm very happy to be back in education after 2 years, but we are struggling to absorb things. We cannot concentrate. It's tricky. It's taking time for subjects to stick in our head.
3: Tertila Nazir is a first-year economics student. She and her family first fled Khartoum for the countryside, but were forced to move again when the RSF closed in. Terrified, they drove on back roads across the desert for a week to seek safety. She graduated school in 2023, so she too has been waiting 2 years to start at university.
2: In the past 2 years, we didn't do any studying. We didn't exercise our brains. Our minds were just empty. We were in a bad way. So this is new. It's hard, but we will get used to it.
3: Among the staff here, there are many who are aware of both the academic and emotional stress students are experiencing.
4: We are trying our best. You can see there's some kind of reciprocation, but still there is more to be done.
1: The challenge is big.
4: Yeah.
3: After class, we met Hiba, a scientist and a teacher assistant at the University of Khartoum.
1: What is your experience? What sort of problems are students struggling with?
4: Even if the door slams, you can see, he's out of focus for the rest of the day. Then you are starting to calm them down. You know. If something like that happens, the whole day is ruined.
1: If a door is slammed,
4: yes.
1: It could be as simple as that.
4: Yes.
3: Hiba's got a rare holistic view of the impact of the war on Sudan's youth. During the battle for the capital, she remained in the city, in an area that was under the army's control. She joined the mutual aid group, worked at the first aid post and the communal kitchen. And she volunteered to teach kids while the schools were shut.
4: I taught science, math, English, sometimes Arabic also. From ages of 4 to 16, 18, to faculty students. But there was no appetite for education at all. Because people are losing their families, so there is no interest in education. Most of them, like, my parents forced me to come, and that's what I'm doing. That's all. But
1: so
4: we were
1: the
4: trying to reignite the light, I guess.
1: And, now, do you feel that this light has been reignited?
4: It's better than before.
1: It's better
4: A lot
1: than
4: better
1: before.
4: Than before. But there is still, even them playing is... It's more violent, which is a big problem. Even the humor is about fights and violence and killing. You miss the innocence of the play. We need a lot of mental work.
1: Support.
4: Yes, but it's not available. So it's more like families helping each other, friends.
3: Not everyone is affected by trauma, but millions have still had their world turned upside down. Lost opportunities. So many young people here are desperate to learn, to catch up, to get on with their lives. It will be hard to measure the true cost of this war on the youth here. But given that the population is so young, the damage could be felt for years to come. And if Khartoum is bad, it'll surely be much, much worse in more remote war-torn areas where education remains on hold for millions of kids. Without peace and real investment in Sudan's youth, the costs will keep accumulating. In the meantime, it's left to parents and teachers, to community volunteers, to people like Hiba to mitigate the damage. And they at least have shown they will sacrifice a lot to give children a chance.
4: For me, despite what's happening now, there are a lot of resources, good resources. It can be fixed, but a lot of things are not helping. If there's any improvement, mostly it's civil actions, local organizations. So,
1: how do you feel about the future? The Sudanese people, do they think they will be able to rise from this burden of this war?
4: Maybe. I don't know.
3: This episode of Assignment was presented by me, Mohammed Hashim.

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1: Coming up on Outlook, with me, Asya Fuchs, the story of a Japanese woman who one day just disappeared.
2: They were quite some way off. Then quickly, we heard them closer. And then the next moment, we were attacked. My hands were bound. Something was put over our mouth, and a kind of bag was put over our heads.
1: Hitomi Soga was just 19 when she was kidnapped by North Korean spies in 1978. Her family thought she was dead. It would take her 24 years to get back home.
2: And so often, I would look at the sky and see the moon and the stars, and I would cry thinking about my family in Japan and wondering when I would get to see them again.
1: Her remarkable story after the BBC World Service News.
3: BBC News with Danielle Yawowiecka. President Trump has insisted that Israel's prime minister did not defy his order to hold off from striking Iran on Monday. Mr. Trump told the BBC missiles were already on their way when he told Benjamin Netanyahu not to respond to Tehran's attacks. Our international editor Jeremy Bowen is in Lebanon.
4: There is a lot of coordination between Israel and the states, so it's quite possible that the Americans did know what the Israelis were doing, and some of this row between them is a little bit performative, that a message is being sent to Tehran. But I think, bottom line, the consequences of the attack on Iran on the 28th of February, these consequences are going to unfold, not over weeks or months, but over years. And so we could be looking at a long and very unstable and dangerous period.
3: Iran and Israel have now halted strikes against each other, but have warned they could resume hostilities. Tehran threatened severe measures against Israel if there were further attacks, including in Lebanon, where Israel is fighting Hezbollah. Despite this, Lebanon says renewed Israeli strikes have killed 7 people. The International Criminal Court has suspended its chief prosecutor, Karim Khan, with immediate effect. In a statement, the ICC said Mr. Khan would be relieved from his duties until a final decision on disciplinary proceedings against him had been made. He's denied the accusations. Anna Holligan has more.
5: Mr. Khan has had a career in law spanning more than 30 years, including working on the International Criminal Tribunals for Rwanda and the former Yugoslavia. The allegations have unfolded during a period of exceptional pressure and political tensions surrounding the ICC. The United States imposed sanctions on Mr. Khan after he sought arrest warrants for the Israeli Prime Minister Benjamin Netanyahu and the former Israeli Defense Minister Yoav Gallant, linked to the war in Gaza.
3: The artificial intelligence company OpenAI has announced plans to raise money on the stock market for the first time. The company, which makes the ChatGPT chatbot, didn't say how much money it might be seeking. Here's Lily Jamali.
6: In a statement, the company said it had not decided on the timing of a public listing and added it may be a while, noting that there were things it might want to do that would be easier as a private company. The filing comes a week after the company's rival Anthropic launched similar paperwork with U.S. securities regulators, and Elon Musk's SpaceX, which includes his AI startup, is days away from listing its shares in the U.S. with a valuation of around $1.75 trillion.
3: Russia has acknowledged that several regions in the south of the country are experiencing what it called temporary disruptions to fuel supplies. It blamed an increase in aerial attacks by Ukraine. Ukraine has been hitting oil refineries and pipelines in retaliation for Russian attacks on its own energy infrastructure. You're listening to the latest world news from the BBC. New research shows nuclear-armed countries increased their spending on atomic weapons last year by 20% compared with 2024. The International Campaign to Abolish Nuclear Weapons said the sum had risen to a record high of nearly $119 billion. It described the figure as unthinkable at a time of global aid cuts and increases to the cost of living. The organisation that runs world football has removed the Somalian Omar Artan from its list of World Cup referees after he was denied entry to the United States. Mr. Artan, who is one of Africa's leading referees, was refused entry on arrival in Miami despite having valid paperwork. Nick Johnson reports.
7: Omar Artan became a FIFA referee in 2018 and last year was named Referee of the Year by the Confederation of African Football. The 34-year-old was among the 52 referees announced by FIFA to officiate at the World Cup finals. It's not clear why he was denied entry in Miami on Saturday, but Somalia is one of several countries on a travel ban list introduced by President Trump's administration.
3: Police in northwestern Nigeria say at least 39 people attending talks with the family of a local criminal leader about rising kidnappings have been abducted. Officials in Zamfara state said the group had turned up to meet the bandit leader's parents but were seized by armed men. President Trump has been booed at a basketball match in Madison Square Garden in New York. The booing broke out when the camera moved to show him on giant screens saluting as a singer performed the national anthem. The eminent US historian Gordon Wood has died. He was 92. Wood was Professor Emeritus at Brown University and won a Pulitzer Prize for his 1992 book, The Radicalism of the American Revolution. He died after being struck by a car. And those are the latest stories from BBC News.
1: Hi, I'm Asya Fuchs. You're with Outlook, home of true personal stories on the BBC World Service. On a warm August evening in 1978, on the quiet Japanese island of Sado, a 19-year-old nurse and her mother went out grocery shopping. They were preparing for the Obon Festival, a time to honor the spirits of the dead who, it is believed, return from the other world to the land of the living. But on this night, it was the living who vanished. Hitomi Soga and her mother Miyoshi were ambushed, bound, hooded, and dragged onto a boat.
2: At that moment, I was so, so afraid. I thought, where are they taking us? I wonder where my mum is. I was just absolutely flooded with worry and fear. I didn't know what was going on.
1: Hitomi and her mother were victims of a secret state-sponsored abduction program that targeted dozens, perhaps hundreds, of Japanese citizens. Reports of other mysterious disappearances would cover the pages of the Japanese press throughout the 70s and 80s. No explanation, no culprit. For Hitomi, she would spend the next 24 years trapped inside the world's most secretive regime, holding on to the hope that one day, she could return home.
8: Hitomi, could you take us back to Sado Island in 1978? You're 19 years old, you're working as a nurse. What does your life look like?
9: So desu ne, sumi tou ka, mo
2: When I was a young nurse, I really didn't have the time for any hobbies. So I would just do my nursing studies during the day. And then, in the evening, I would go to evening school. It was just like that, on repeat.
8: Your mother, Miyoshi, was a central figure in your life. You were very close. Could you tell us a little bit about what that relationship was like, and what your mother was like?
2: She was such a bright figure, warm like the sun. And she really made my life so much brighter. Whenever I went to nursing school, my mom would make bento box for me. And I realized that when my mother went to work, she would take a lunchbox for herself, but it only contained white rice and a few pickles. And it was only when I got older that I realized that actually she was really prioritizing me and putting all the food that we had in my lunchbox. So this really made me love her even more.
8: I want to move on now to the 12th of August, 1978. Can you talk us through what happened?
2: So it was the day before Obon Festival. We were buying some things to lay as offerings, so we went to a shop about 150 meters from our home. As me and Mum were walking back from the shop, We heard noises behind us, and we realized that there were three men walking a little way behind us. We were looking back, wondering who they were, but they were not walking as fast as us. They were quite some way off. Then quickly, we heard them closer, and then the next moment, we were attacked. My hands were bound. Something was put over our mouth, and a kind of bag was put over our heads. We were taken to the shoreline, and I heard men's voices speaking. Then finally, I heard a woman's voice speaking in Japanese, but she had a very strange accent, and I couldn't understand what she was saying, even though she was speaking in Japanese.
8: That sounds so incredibly frightening. How were you processing what was going on? And were you able to talk to your mother throughout this ordeal?
2: At that moment, I was so, so afraid. I thought, where are they taking us? I wonder where my mom is. I was just absolutely flooded with worry and fear. I didn't know what was going on. I didn't really have any hope.
8: So you're bound and taken on a boat. What else do you remember of that boat trip?
2: I was just completely terrified and just full of confusion during that whole journey. There was never any explanation about why I was being taken. I had no idea. My last memory of my mom is just walking on the street, being followed by those men. And then after that, I don't remember anything else.
8: Hitomi was thrown into a small speedboat that carried her off. About an hour later, still blindfolded and gagged, she was moved to the bowels of a larger vessel in the middle of the sea. It was only when she stepped on shore days later that she realized she was in a different world, a place where every move was watched. She didn't know where she was, only that she was very far from home. So when do you realize that you're actually being taken to a different country? You're being taken to North Korea. At what point does that dawn on you?
2: So it was only when I actually got to North Korea and I was able to take a step off the boat and they removed the covering from my face that I realized this is not Japan. I'm in a totally different country. I just felt completely confused. I thought, I have no idea what's going on, and I have no idea what the future holds.
8: I mean, and you had no idea, you didn't know it, but you were taken as part of North Korea's abduction program, you know, which was a closely guarded secret at the time in 1978. After you get off the boat, you're taken to a facility near Pyongyang. Could you describe what that place was like?
2: I was taken to military barracks, and it was quite a hidden place. From the outside, you couldn't see what it was like inside. I always had to be accompanied by an officer in charge. I was in military barracks like these for 2 whole years. They had a number of different rooms for people to sleep in, and then a room where everybody ate meals as well. Sometimes I had to do things with other people, like eating meals together. But I also had some time on my own as well.
8: Who were the other people that were being held there?
2: So to begin with, when it was just me, there were people who did the cooking and the staff who ran the place.
8: Wow, so at the beginning it was just you. You were the only resident.
2: Yeah, to begin with, it was just me. I never asked the people working at the military barracks why I was there. I thought even if I asked them, I wouldn't get an answer. And anyway, we didn't speak the same language when I first arrived, so there was no way for me to find out any information.
8: To understand how a 19-year-old nurse could simply vanish from a Japanese seaside, you have to understand the chilling logic of the North Korean regime. In the 70s and 80s, communist North Korea had a secret plan. The country was isolated from most of the world under the dictatorship of Kim Jong-il and began to carry out a campaign to abduct citizens of Japan. The idea was cold and tactical. These victims were used as living textbooks, observed by North Korean spies, who would train in Japanese language and customs so they could infiltrate the South or Japan undetected. So Hitomi wasn't just a prisoner. She was an asset in a secret war.
2: After a short while, Megumi Yokota came as well, and she stayed with me there.
8: And Megumi was a 13-year-old girl at the time who had also been abducted from Japan. And you two became friends in this, you know, strange, nightmarish place. Can you tell me a little bit about your friendship with Megumi? You know, what are your memories of her?
2: I still remember very clearly the first time I saw Megumi. She was walking towards me. She had such a sweet face. And she was smiling, a beautiful smile on her face, with cute little dimples. I still remember that very, very vividly. She was such a smiling and happy person.
8: Mm.
2: After a couple of days together, we started discussing, why are we here? To be honest, that was a very dark time. But we soon became very close friends, and we were always helping each other out. We spent lots of time together, and we did various activities, like I remember making bookmarks together. We were really close, and when it got to the day where we had to separate, she gave me this beautiful red sports bag as a present.
8: Where did she get that from?
2: The bag was something which she had had with her when she was abducted from Japan, and so she was giving me something which was dear to her.
8: You were making bookmarks. Does that mean you had books that you were allowed to read?
2: They were not Japanese books. But yes, occasionally we were allowed to read.
8: And another thing that I've read that you and Megumi did together was you would sometimes sing songs.
2: So we weren't allowed to sing inside the building where we were staying. But we would sometimes go for a little walk close by. And when we got far enough away so that we couldn't be heard, we could sing together. We would often sing this song.
8: If you're up for it, maybe hum or sing a little bit of the melody for us.
9: ちょっと恥ずかしいですけど。
2: I'm a little bit embarrassed, but I'll try.

0: はい、こんなもんで。
1: Thank you so much. That was really beautiful. Thank you. You and Megumi would discuss theories about, why you had been abducted. Did you find out?
2: I still don't know why I was targeted. I never got to know the reason for that, whether I was targeted specifically or if it was random.
1: So you were being taught Korean and North Korean ideology. What were you being told, and how did you sort of cope with the pressure to conform while also, holding on to any sense of self?
2: I was taught some things, like you said, about Korean and also about the ideology there. But it wasn't clear what the purpose was, so I didn't feel like I was being coerced into anything particular.
1: Were you holding on to any sort of hope that, that this nightmare would be over?
0: もちろん心の、どこかでは。
2: Yes, I always kept that inside my heart. Some hope that all of this would come to an end, and yet that never went away.
1: You mentioned kind of singing songs with Megumi when you were far enough away from the building, where you wouldn't be heard. Were there any other small acts of defiance that you allowed yourself, or, any other things that you did to remind yourself of home?
0: そうですね、心の中で思うことはあっても
2: That feeling of hope was inside rather than anything external. I tried to cling tightly to that hope, but on certain days I felt desperately depressed and anxious. For example, on the anniversary of the day when I was abducted, and also on my mother's birthday, and towards the end of the year is when I really started to miss home and miss Japan.
0: 特に年末訪ねてく
2: る。And
0: そ
2: そ
0: の
2: う
0: 時に
2: often,
0: も
2: I would go
0: 日本に帰り
2: outside of
0: たい。
2: the barracks and
0: そ
2: look
0: の
2: at the
0: 時に
2: sky and see the moon and the stars and I would cry thinking about my family in Japan.
0: 家族
2: And
0: を
2: wondering when I would
0: 思っ
2: get to see
0: て
2: them again.
0: 泣いたこともありました。
1: You and Megumi were eventually separated. Do you know where she was taken? Do you know what happened to her?
2: The day I was separated from Megumi, there was just absolutely no information given. I have no idea what happened to her, still to this day. When I last saw Megumi-san, there had already been talk about me getting married. So I did think then that probably this is gonna be the last time that I'll see her.
1: In 1980, about 2 years after your abduction, you were told you were going to marry Charles Jenkins, who was an American defector who'd crossed the DMZ into North Korea in 1965. He was a man from a completely different world to yours, who you didn't know. And now you were told he was going to be your husband. What were your first impressions of Charles?
2: When I first heard the talk of me having to marry this man, to be honest, I hadn't met any foreigners before, so I was really scared. I didn't know what to expect. But when I met him, I realized that he was a really kind person. I still had lots of worries about the fact that I had to marry him and whether we would be able to live together happily. But I realized that I just didn't have any choice. It was something that I had to learn to accept.
1: Do you remember that first meeting? What did you say to each other? What do you say to each other in this, surreal situation?
2: I remember the day we first met. It was a very rainy day, and I felt very worried and nervous.
1: You know, was there a specific moment, or, you know, even what was the process like of starting to care for and, you know, maybe even love this stranger?
2: Charles was a very kind person. And in our daily life together, I didn't feel coerced in any way. It felt natural, and my most happy time was when our children were born, and he was so kind with them and really looked after them. So that's what I loved about him.
1: Mm. What language would you speak together? Was it Korean?
2: Yeah.
1: Mm. And you had two children together. You had two daughters. How did you go about, you know, creating a sense of family and warmth after, you know, being thrown together in this very, very unusual way?
2: It was lots of details, lots of little things. Charles was very good at making things. He made beds for our little children when they were born, and the toy cars for the children to drive around in as well. And those kind of things are warm memories that I cherish.
1: Eventually, as a family, did you guys settle into a normal life? Did you have jobs, friends?
2: There were some other Americans living there, and we made friends with them and their families. And so we would spend our time together with them. We didn't really have any significant work, so we mainly spent our time looking after things in the house, looking after children.
3: Hitomi and her family were useful propaganda pieces for the North Korean leaders. Captives made to look like converts from the country's two great adversaries, Japan and America. For Charles, this meant roles in movies, North Korean style.
2: Charles appeared in one particular film called Unsung Heroes. He even had a speaking part.
4: You're speaking to me.
5: 날 찾습니까?
2: The best bit was that he had to have quite a funny haircut. So when me and the children saw it for the first time, we couldn't help but burst out laughing. He looked so silly.
1: So you watched it, you watched the film together as a family?
0: Hi.
1: And what, okay, so what was the haircut? What did it actually look like?
2: It's very kind of difficult to explain. It was really long on the size of his head and sort of cut very close on top.
1: What was his role in the film as well? What was the character? I'm curious.
2: The name of his character was Kelton. Kelton was meant to be an American person.
1: Kelton?
3: Ladies and gentlemen, the evil Dr. Kelton, an American villain.
6: Dr. Kelton.
7: 박사님.
6: Who are you?
7: 누구시오?
6: Sit down.
7: Answer.
6: Colonel, I'm now writing a report.
7: 대장, 난 지금 대통령 가까이게 보내...
3: The film Unsung Heroes was a gargantuan 20-part spy thriller. Set during the Korean War, the propaganda epic follows a North Korean agent, undercover in Seoul, who works to undermine American military schemes and South Korean puppet politicians. From what I've seen, it was actually quite a slick production. Unsurprisingly, the series frames the US and its allies as evil and conniving, while glorifying the patriotism and bravery of the North Koreans. But real life in North Korea was a horror show. Unrelenting repression of freedoms, widespread famine, and endless praise for the regime were the norm. Even as prisoners, Hitomi and her family had it a lot better than most.
2: So when I had the children, they would go to school. And that was the sort of daily routine. Before the children went to school, I would spend my time growing vegetables. There were no concerts, cinemas, there wasn't anything to do for fun. Of course there was a fear and worry on a daily basis, but because I had my family around me, I could find some comfort in that.
1: For decades, Hitomi languished in North Korea. Comfortable enough, but still a prisoner. No messages home, no answers, no clues. A strange half-life. But she did what humans have always done and found a way to survive, to love, to get from day to day. But after the break, the North Korean leader, Kim Jong-il, takes to the world stage and makes a surprising admission. One that gives Hitomi the chance to look homeward. Outlook's back in just a moment.
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0: In part two of Outlook, Hitomi's moment of return is international news, but to her family, who had already held a funeral for her, it wasn't just a reunion. It was practically a resurrection.
1: When I was kidnapped, my father and the younger sister were left behind at home. When we reunited and embraced, we all just cried and cried. I was just so happy.
0: That's after the latest BBC World Service News.
2: BBC News with Danielle Yawovietska. President Trump has insisted that Israel's prime minister did not defy his order to hold off from striking Iran on Monday. Mr. Trump told the BBC missiles were already on their way when he told Benjamin Netanyahu not to respond to Tehran's attacks. Iran and Israel have now halted strikes against each other, but Lebanese officials say Israeli strikes have killed 7 people. The International Criminal Court has suspended its chief prosecutor, Karim Khan. Mr. Khan stepped aside from his role a year ago following allegations of sexual misconduct, which he denies. The artificial intelligence company OpenAI has announced plans to raise money on the stock market for the first time. Reuters news agency says it's targeting a value of up to $1 trillion. New research shows nuclear-armed countries increased their spending on atomic weapons last year by 20% compared with 2024. The organisation that runs world football has removed the Somalian Omar Artan from its list of World Cup referees after he was denied entry to the United States ahead of the finals. FIFA said it was not involved in host country immigration processes. Police in northwestern Nigeria say at least 39 people attending talks with the family of a criminal leader about rising kidnappings have been abducted. Local media say rescue operations are underway. Kidnappings for ransom are a growing problem in Nigeria. President Trump has been booed at a basketball match in Madison Square Garden in New York. He was there to watch the New York Knicks take on the San Antonio Spurs in the NBA Finals. The eminent historian of the American Revolution, Gordon Wood, has died. He was 92. Wood won a Pulitzer Prize for his work, but unexpectedly burst into popular culture when he was name-checked in the Matt Damon film Good Will Hunting. He once told an interviewer, "More kids know about that than any of the books I've written." BBC News.
0: Welcome back to Outlook with me, Asya Fuchs. We've been hearing the story of Hitomi Soga, who was just 19 when she and her mother Miyoshi were abducted from a street in Japan in 1978. Bound and blindfolded, she was taken by boat to North Korea, vanishing without a trace and with no idea of what happened to her mother. Forced to marry and studied as part of North Korea's campaign to plant believable spies in Japan, Hitomi spent 24 years trapped in a country she could not leave.

0: And then, kind of out of nowhere, in 2002, the North Korean leader Kim Jong-il, he admits to the abductions that you were a part of during a summit with Japan. You know, it's a moment that stunned the world. How did you find out that you might be returning to Japan, that you might be going home?
1: After the meeting between Kim Jong-il and the Japanese Prime Minister, I received a message which basically explained that there might be the opportunity for us to return home. I was thinking simply that I really wanted to see my family back in Japan, and that maybe there was a chance that I could see my mother again.
0: For the first time, North Korea had come clean, at least in part. They released information on what had happened to the 13 Japanese citizens they admitted to kidnapping. Kim Jong-il claimed that Yagumi Makota, Hitomi's friend and cellmate, who by now had become a symbol of the issue for Japan, had taken her own life, though the family don't believe this, and a body was never provided. One thing that came out of that summit, North Korea agreed to allow 5 survivors, including Hitomi, to go back to Japan for what was meant to be a brief visit.
1: And so I made a decision to return to Japan. Before I got on the plane, I just said to my family, please just wait a little while and we'll meet again.
0: And did you believe that you would see them again, your husband and your 2 daughters?
1: Yes, I believed that I would definitely see them again.
0: When you step off the plane in Japan on October 15th, 2002, what did it feel like for you after all of that time?
1: When I was kidnapped, my father and the younger sister were left behind at home. And they were still there when I returned to Japan in 2002. So my younger sister came to meet me at the airport. My father had an injured leg, so he couldn't come to meet me, but he waited at home on saddle for me. When we reunited and embraced, we all just cried and cried. I was just so happy to be reunited with them both.
0: And for her sister and father, this wasn't just a reunion. It was a resurrection. You see, years ago, they'd held a funeral for Hitomi and her mother. And now, Hitomi was back from the dead. But they still didn't know what had happened to her mom.
1: While I was living in North Korea, they had told me that my mother was fine and happily living in Japan. But when I got there, I found out there wasn't any record of her being there. So I felt that there was nothing for it but to search for her myself, that it was going to be up to me to look for her. And you know, when I got back to Japan, it had been 24 years. So I was just thinking, what must my family and friends think about this situation? What on earth had happened to my mother? And what she might be thinking?
0: Were you able to get any answers about your mother, where she was, what had happened to her?
1: No. Even to this day, I just don't have any idea. I haven't been able to get any information about her.
0: Hitomi, you said that you believed, you know, after leaving North Korea, that you would be reunited with your husband and your daughters.
1: When I first got on the plane to leave, I genuinely thought I'm going to be back in a few days and I will meet them again.
0: It wasn't a few days, but a couple years later, in July 2004, you're reunited with Charles and your daughters in Jakarta's neutral ground to avoid his arrest. Can you take us back to that moment when you saw them again?
2: 호연이니까 예 난가 마 미나상 모 미테르 도와 모이마스케도.
1: So I hadn't seen them for 2 years. I was just unbelievably happy and relieved to be reunited with them. When I got off the plane, I felt that everybody was watching me. I spotted my husband and my children. I was just really overjoyed.
0: And, you know, the four of you, you settle back in Japan. And for you, even though you haven't been there for 24 years, it's still where you were born. It was your home. But for your husband and for your daughters, Mika and Brenda, this is a totally new world. I mean, your daughters were born and raised in North Korea. What did they make of Sado Island? What did they make of life in Japan?
1: Even though my daughters had never been to Sado Island before, they knew that it was the hometown of their mother and they fell in love with it. It's really beautiful place. And everybody around them, the local people were really friendly to them. So they really loved living there.
0: And had you managed to teach them Japanese when they were little?
1: They hadn't learned any Japanese while they were at school in North Korea. So it was a matter of teaching them Japanese little by little once they arrived in Japan.
0: Hitomi's daughters settled into their new lives in Japan after the strange circumstances of their birth. Charles passed away in 2017. And for Hitomi, she continues to campaign with families of those whose loved ones haven't come home. Since you've been back to Japan, you've campaigned tirelessly for other abductees like your mother and like Megumi Yokota. How do you keep going even after all of these years of, you know, of not being able to get any answers?
1: So I'm motivated, first of all, by meeting my mom again, who I love dearly and who I'm desperate to be reunited with. But then after that, of course, I want to help to return those survivors who are still in North Korea and return them to their family members who have been waiting in Japan for decades.
0: For a long time in Japan, the abductions were dismissed as, you know, disappearances. But how big of an issue has this become since?
1: I think it's become a very big issue now and is much more widely known. As a survivor myself, I just want this issue to be resolved as soon as possible. Every day counts. And personally, I will do anything that I can to help bring about a resolution to the abduction issue.
0: If you could say something directly to your mother today, you know, what would it be? What would you say to her?
1: I would say to my mom that I really hope that you are well. And please just never give up. I will do anything that I can to help with your rescue. And those of other survivors too, to just bring you back to Japan as soon as possible. And if my mom were to respond to me, I think she would say that she's very worried about me. But I think she would see how much I'm fighting for her safe return. And so I think she would say, well, if Hitomi is fighting and never give up, then I will do the same.
0: Thank you so much, Hitomi. Thank you so much for sharing your story with us.
2: ありがとうございました.
0: My thanks to Hitomi Soga. Thanks also to Nancy Roberts for translation and to Yoko Gravestock for being the voice of Hitomi. 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You're with Outlook. Now to Melbourne and Australian dancer Alice Glenn. Fed up with the rules and restrictions of dance school, she and her friend Heidi Barrett turned their living room lights off and danced like no one was watching. 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Outlook's Joel Carnegie went along to a session to meet them.
3: The doors are almost about to open. 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
3: People are starting to move inside.
5: Totally, yeah. They're just moving into a complete dark room full of music and they just have to find a spot somewhere and just start dancing.
6: No Lights, No Lycra started kind of by accident. It began when Alice Glenn and a friend of hers, Heidi Barrett, were studying contemporary dance together at university.
7: We were living together at the time and turning the lights off in our living room and just dancing without worrying about what we look like. I think it's really common in our society that at some stage during your life somebody sort of laughs at you while you're dancing, or maybe you develop a figure that's not, you know, the traditional sort of dancing figure, and you just become increasingly self-conscious over time, which is why turning out the lights is such a great way to sort of get in touch with your inner dancer.
6: Did you feel a certain sense of pressure to be able to be a certain type of person in order to pursue what you were trying to pursue?
7: Absolutely. When I'd arrive at dance every day and you're looking in the mirror, constantly comparing yourself to the other people in the class, it just takes its toll on your own self-esteem and it stops being this joyful thing.
6: It feels like No Lights, No Lycra was almost like the anecdote for this feeling that you were having.
7: You have to battle those internal sort of criticisms and your own demons before you can really let yourself go and surrender to the music and dance like a crazy, wild person that we all are. So we rented out a hall and just invited a few friends along in case they were going to be into it as well. And we had about five people the first week, and then the following week, each of those five people probably brought, you know, a couple of friends, and it just grew organically.
6: From one small hall in Melbourne, No Lights, No Lycra then spread overseas.
7: A good friend of mine was visiting Melbourne when we just started No Lights and fell in love with the concept. And when she moved back to Brooklyn, New York, she asked if she could take the idea with her, which we were thrilled about.
6: And from there, the movement exploded.
7: You can find No Lights, No Lycra in Auckland, Beijing, Berlin, Brisbane, Darwin, Helsinki, Hobart, Hong Kong, London, Los Angeles, Malmo, Manly, Seattle, Sydney, Tel Aviv, Toronto, Wollongong and Yeppoon. From Paris
8: to Berlin in every disco. I've been coming to No Lights for on and off for 5 years.
6: And for you, what is the benefit of coming, so to speak?
8: If I want to dance like jump around and dance like crazy, you know, that's fine. Or if I want to dance mellow, it doesn't really matter. It's a completely judgment-free zone. You know, I feel like I can be whoever I want to be in this space.
6: What would you recommend for me, who's about to kind of go in and experience my first No Lights, No Lycra, for not looking like a complete idiot?
7: Well, I'd say you probably will look like a complete idiot, and that's part of the joy. Find a place in the room where you're away from anyone you know. Start with your eyes closed, even though it's dark and no one can see you. Just try and focus inwards and let the movement come, because it always does.
6: I guess it's time for me to go in and try on some moves.
5: Do it. Go and have a boogie.
6: With the lights dim and the music pumping, I find my way to a free spot in amongst the 50 or so twisting and turning bodies. It's like being in a club, but not like a club. I feel kind of awkward, but I'm going to give it a go.
7: We had no idea what we were embarking on, really. We started No Lights because it was something that we wanted in our lives. Over the years, we were flooded with amazing feedback and responses from people. A lot of people say it's been really helpful in terms of their mental health, anxiety, depression. Yeah, I think just being in a room full of really happy people and everyone sort of on the same wavelength, the room is full of endorphins and it's infectious. I think a lot of people come out of No Lights feeling lighter and, yeah, a bit happier.
6: Alice, do you think you'll ever stop dancing?
7: Heidi and myself always talk about growing old together and dancing into our 80s and 90s. We hope to be at a retirement village one day where there's No Lights, No Lycra held at least 3 or 4 times a week.
3: Maria, I'm just completely covered in sweat and feel really great about it.
5: That's good.
3: Oh, I loved it. I don't know why I haven't discovered this earlier. I think you've converted me.
5: That's good. It's hard to not love it. I mean, it's just dance, you know? It's just, there's nothing else to it.
3: Well, I think I'm going to go home for a shower.
5: Yeah, same.
3: Thanks for a great evening.
5: No worries. Thank you.
0: Joel Carnegie, Dancing in the Dark, in Melbourne, Australia, speaking to Alice Glenn of No Lights, No Lycra in March 2017. Thanks for listening. Today's producer was Edgar Maticott. I'm Asya Fuchs. Until next time.
9: Mosquitoes are often called the world's deadliest creature. Every year, they spread diseases that kill hundreds of thousands of people. So why is Google planning to release millions of them across the United States? The tech giant says that it is trying to stop bad bugs with good bugs. Yep, there are going to be a lot of computer jokes and references in this episode because the mosquitoes that it's going to release are sterile. So the idea is when they mate, the population shrinks. And this project itself is called Debug. It's targeting an invasive species that's spread across parts of the US. And similar experiments have already been tried elsewhere with mixed results. So today we're asking why Google is taking on mosquitoes and how all this works in the first place. I'm Hannah, and this is What in the World from the BBC World Service. Let's find out more now from the BBC's health and science correspondent, James Gallagher. Hi, James.
10: Hello, how are we?
9: Good, thank you. First things first, what kind of mosquito is Google targeting?
10: They are targeting the Aedes aegypti mosquito, which has really gone on a massive global expansion in the last few decades because it used to just live in a small few areas, but it has figured out that it absolutely loves living where human beings are. So what it loves is a little bit of standing water. If you've got a paddling pool or a puddle or some drains that don't clear properly, then that is where it loves to lay its eggs, and populations have boomed basically in cities all around warm parts of the world. And the problem with this mosquito is it spreads a load of diseases, things like dengue virus, Zika, chikungunya.
9: So it's a bit of a traveller. Is it riding the wave of climate change?
10: It is riding the wave of human beings, first and foremost. But absolutely, a little bit of climate change is allowing it to spread further north and further south from the equator. So this is why you might start seeing it in more parts of Europe and in more parts of the United States and places like that, which is probably why Google's getting involved.
9: Mm. And it sounds like a bit of a contradiction, right? To release millions of mosquitoes to reduce the population of mosquitoes. So how exactly does this concept work? What is the science behind it?
10: I'm going to confess, I really love the science behind this because it involves one of my favourite bacteria in the whole wide world. I'm so excited about this. I love it. So there is a species of bacteria called Wolbachia. They already naturally infect about half the insects on the planet. So what it does is it goes into the testes of mosquitoes and it changes the sperm. So what happens is if a Wolbachia infected male then reproduces with a female, those eggs do not develop properly. And so effectively you make all of these male mosquitoes infertile. And so if you release these millions of them at a time over and over and over again, then all these mosquitoes are out there in the wild hooking up with these female mosquitoes and firing blanks, effectively. And what happens is you crash the mosquito population so that it can no longer spread.
9: How do you even separate male and female mosquitoes in the first place?
10: Well, it's not a surprise that Google, a massive technology company, is teching this to get
11: debugging.
10: The answer. So all the jokes are there, right? I mean, it's bugs. Is it computer bugs? Is it insect bugs? Who knows? So it's a combination of using artificial intelligence. It's using robot hatcheries, basically, using cameras to look at them and then separate them out. It's basically a massive tech solution. But the key difference for us between the males and the females is only the female mosquitoes drink blood. So it's the females that spread disease.
9: Presumably, Google has to get permission from authorities to release these mosquitoes. What's the approval process like?

0: do it all the time. It's already in half of insect populations. No one's really going to be worried about the consequences of on human health for that. So the risks are pretty minimal or low. No one can quite articulate what they might be.
1: And Google, importantly, isn't the first to try and do this. Where has this kind of approach been tried before?
0: Yeah, there's a team in Australia at the World Mosquito Program that are also using Wolbachia, but instead of just releasing males, they're releasing males and females. But here's the trick: they've infected both of them with Wolbachia. So if you are a Wolbachia infected male and you procreate with a, an uninfected female mosquito, then all those eggs don't hatch. But if you're a female mosquito that also has Wolbachia inside its body, then you can undo the damage to the sperm so you can still have babies, and all of your little baby mosquitoes also have Wolbachia in them. So basically, it's a system where Wolbachia gets passed down from generation to generation. That's the approach they're using. And what they have shown is that if a mosquito has Wolbachia in its body, then some of these viruses we're worried about, things like dengue, they struggle. And when they've done it, they've seen reductions in dengue fever cases of 70, 80, 90%. So this approach really does work. And you've got these two approaches then. So Google's is kind of all about constantly releasing these sterile males to suppress the population. The issue is, if they stop doing that, then those mosquitoes are going to rebound and come back. Whereas this other approach is trying to find this kind of one-off solution where you introduce Wolbachia into the population of mosquitoes, and that will suppress dengue cases.
1: Bill Gates, founder of Microsoft, and his foundation has been working for a long time to try to eradicate malaria. And now suddenly we've got Google, another massive tech company, getting involved in mosquito control. What is Google's interest in all of this? Is it just the wordplay?
0: To be fair, if you think of Google's parent company, Alphabet, they have been involved in this kind of sphere for a long time. You kind of have to think that Google isn't just a search engine, or it just isn't an AI chatbot. If you think about it, the whole company, they've been involved in health for a long time. They've done some work on this kind of stuff for quite some time as well. So it's not a brand new thing for them to be stepping into this. And there are lots of reasons why they would. I mean, if you can make this work, if you can come up with a very simple system of separating out the male and female mosquitoes, completely automate that, you could have a quite simple, cheap solution that cities and countries around the world might be prepared to pay for in order to suppress all of these mosquito populations that cause diseases that are deeply unpleasant. Like Zika virus leads to babies being born with incredibly small brains and having lifelong disabilities as a consequence of that infection. Dengue fever is known as break bone fever. That's what it feels like to have dengue. And at the same time, for a big tech company, there's a lot of synergy that goes on. If you can use this technology in one thing, you can use it somewhere else. There are many reasons why Google would want to get involved in this, some of which is altruistic, some of which is about the tech.
1: People listening to this might be asking, what happens to ecosystems if we reduce the number of mosquitoes worldwide? Could that affect things like bird populations or spiders?
0: The counter argument is that these mosquitoes shouldn't exist in these populations anyway. That it's gone around the world. These are an invasive species that are now bringing diseases with it. Now, there will be some species that naturally lived in those ecosystems that have taken advantage of this new species that has emerged. Yes, I'm sure spiders are dining out on mozzies. But the argument is that there are other species that those predators used to eat before, and they would do it in this circumstance.
1: Well, James, thank you so much for explaining that. It's fascinating.
2: Bye.
3: Bye, bye,
2: Bye.
3: bye.
1: That's it from us today. Thank you so much for joining us. I'm Hannah Gelbart, and this is What in the World from the BBC World Service.
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1: Welcome to the newsroom with Will Chalk. Did Israel disobey Donald Trump when it launched strikes on Iran on Sunday? It's a question with implications for the entire conflict in the Middle East, and our North America editor has asked the president directly.
2: He said no, because by the time the two leaders spoke, they had already gone, he said, meaning the missiles.
1: More from Sarah Smith and her phone call with the president in the next few minutes. The company behind ChatGPT plans to sell shares and could value itself at $1 trillion. A lot of money for a company that's not profitable. We'll speak live to our correspondent. In Sudan, despite 4 years of civil war, children have been returning to school.
3: What do you want to do when you're older?
4: I want to build homes.
3: Why do you want to build homes?
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1: And why octopuses are showing up in numbers off England's coasts. That's all on the way after the news.
5: BBC News with Danielle Yawovetska. President Trump has insisted that Israel's prime minister did not defy his order to hold off from striking Iran on Monday. Speaking to the BBC, Mr. Trump said the missiles were already on their way when he told Benjamin Netanyahu not to respond to Tehran's attacks. Our North America editor Sarah Smith spoke to the president earlier.
2: It's extremely convenient timing, isn't it? Because it explains why there wasn't a furious response from Donald Trump, who had told Israel not to launch these strikes, and then we saw them happening. But he was obviously keen to make it clear who is calling the shots, or who he thinks is calling the shots in this relationship as well, because he also said to me about Benjamin Netanyahu, if I tell him to do something, he does it. So that's him making sure that we know who he thinks is in charge in this relationship and in the Middle East.
5: Iran and Israel have now halted strikes against each other, but have warned they could resume hostilities. The International Criminal Court has suspended its chief prosecutor, pending the outcome of disciplinary proceedings against him. Karim Khan has repeatedly denied allegations of sexual misconduct. The British lawyer announced he was stepping aside from the role a year ago until an investigation into the accusations had finished. Last year, the United States imposed sanctions on Mr. Khan after he sought arrest warrants for Israel's Prime Minister Benjamin Netanyahu. The artificial intelligence company OpenAI has announced plans to raise money on the stock market for the first time. The company, which makes the ChatGPT chatbot, did not say how much money it might be seeking. Here's Lily Jamali.
6: In a statement, the company said it had not decided on the timing of a public listing and added it may be a while, noting that there were things it might want to do that would be easier as a private company. The filing comes a week after the company's rival Anthropic launched similar paperwork with U.S. securities regulators, and Elon Musk's SpaceX, which includes his AI startup, is days away from listing its shares in the U.S. with a valuation of around $1.75 trillion.
5: The organization that runs world football has removed the Somalian Omar Artan from its list of World Cup referees after he was denied entry to the United States. Mr. Artan, who is one of Africa's leading referees, was refused entry on arrival in Miami despite having valid paperwork. The executive director for the White House Task Force on the World Cup, Andrew Giuliani, told the BBC he supports the decision by the Border Patrol.
7: Ultimately, what I can tell you is every visa decision is a national security decision. And CBP made the decision to block him from coming into the country because they realized that it was the best for the safety of not just Americans, but all the international visitors that have come here. So we support that decision wholeheartedly, and that will not be reversed.
5: You're listening to The World News from the BBC. A former police officer on the run for more than a year has been arrested in the Philippines in connection with the killing of a South Korean businessman 10 years ago. Rafael Dumlao had previously been found guilty of masterminding the kidnap and strangling of Ji Ik-ju in police headquarters in Quezon City. The businessman's remains were cremated and his ashes flushed down a toilet. Police in northwestern Nigeria say at least 39 people attending talks with the family of a local criminal leader about rising kidnappings have been abducted. Officials in Zamfara state said the group had turned up to meet the bandit leader's parents but were seized by armed men. Rescue operations are underway. President Trump has been booed at a basketball match in Madison Square Garden in New York. The booing broke out when the camera moved to show him on giant screens saluting as a singer performed the national anthem. Mr. Trump was there to watch the New York Knicks take on the San Antonio Spurs in Game 3 of the best of seven NBA finals. The Knicks team won the first two games. The eminent US historian Gordon Wood has died. He was 92. Wood was Professor Emeritus at Brown University. Peter Hyatt reports.
8: Gordon Wood won a Pulitzer Prize for his 1992 book, The Radicalism of the American Revolution. He unexpectedly burst into popular culture when he was name-checked in the film Good Will Hunting, when the character, played by Matt Damon, took aim at a mouthy student in a bar.
9: That's going to last until next year. You're going to be in here regurgitating Gordon Wood, talking about, you know, the pre-revolutionary utopia and the capital-forming effects of military mobilization.
8: Wood once told an interviewer, "More kids know about that than any of the books I've written." He died after being struck by a car, just a month before the US celebrates the 250th anniversary of the revolution he spent his life studying and writing about.
5: Peter Hyatt reporting. BBC News.
1: You're listening to the newsroom from the BBC World Service with me, Will Chalk. The last couple of days have been perilous for the truce in the Middle East, with Iran and Israel once again launching missiles at each other. But both sides have since agreed to pull back, for now. Here is what the Israeli Prime Minister Benjamin Netanyahu said in a televised address.
10: Iran and Hezbollah are weaker than ever, and we are stronger than ever. But our fight with them has not finished yet. If Iran's terror regime makes the mistake of attacking us again, we will respond forcefully, because Israel has a full right to self-defense, and we will implement it as much as necessary.
1: Even once tensions had calmed, though, a question that remained was whether Israel, when it attacked Iran, was directly defying an order from Donald Trump. Well, we've been able to go straight to the source for an answer. Our North America editor, Sarah Smith, has been speaking to the US president on the phone. I spoke to her a short while ago and started by asking how long President Trump has had her on speed dial.
2: Well, I took the chance of giving him a call at a point in his schedule where I knew he didn't have anything else booked in. And I was lucky enough that he, first of all, answered the call and then was prepared to speak to me. This is not wholly uncommon in Washington, although it is extremely odd that you can call the president directly if you have his mobile phone number. And there's a reasonable chance he might choose to speak to you, even if not for very long. I mean, my conversation with him was a little shy of a minute. But nonetheless, I was able to ask him a couple of key questions about what's been going on in the Middle East over the last 24 hours, which has been a very crucial period.
1: Yeah, and crucially, you asked him about another phone call he had with Israel's Benjamin Netanyahu.
2: Yeah, on Monday morning, he called the Israeli Prime Minister to ask him not to have any more strikes in Iran because Donald Trump is really concerned that these hostilities could derail the ongoing peace talks. And I was intrigued to know what it was that he had said to persuade Mr. Netanyahu to stop the attacks. And he told me, "All I did is say that we have to use common sense. We're very close to signing a very powerful deal, a very good deal," he said. But I did point out that wasn't the same as the conversation that they had had a few hours earlier on Sunday night, when Mr. Trump had specifically asked Israel not to retaliate against the missile strikes from Iran, and they had gone ahead and fired missiles at Iran nonetheless. So was that not Mr. Netanyahu defying Donald Trump's instructions, I asked him, and he said no, because by the time the two leaders spoke, they had already gone, he said, meaning the missiles, which is something that we didn't know up until that point. And that convenient timing does explain why, if Israel was ignoring what the US had told it to do, had we not seen the kind of furious response that you would usually expect from Donald Trump if he felt that he had been slighted or ignored.
1: So do you think if that convenient timing, as you put it, wasn't actually the case, that Donald Trump would even admit it? Or do you think he would save face and say exactly what he said to you?
2: I think if it was convenient timing, I think it's not that he is telling an untruth about what happened. It may be coordinated convenient timing that allowed him to speak to Benjamin Netanyahu and it was just too late to stop those missiles from being fired off, but no more than that, because actually the one other organization Mr. Trump's been speaking to is an Israeli television channel, and he told them that he had stopped the attack being much worse than it could have been. So if you put all that together, I think you get to a situation where actually Israel and America are on the same page about this, that something needed to be done to answer the Iranian strikes on Israel, but not something that went so far as to try and derail the peace talks.
1: And finally, in the context of Donald Trump's approval ratings, which are dropping, how much of a loss of image, a loss of face, do you think it would be if he was seen not to have authority over Benjamin Netanyahu?
2: That would be very difficult for him, because he is running an unpopular war that has seen prices of petrol, food, other goods going up in America, and voters are unhappy about that. There's also a significant section of his own Republican base who don't like the idea that American foreign policy is being led or dictated by Israel. There's growing opposition to that idea, so he has to be careful with the politics of that, as well as just being somebody who wants to be seen to be in charge. The very idea that any other world leader could be either telling America what to do or defying the instructions of Donald Trump, who very much wants to see himself as the most powerful man on the world stage, that would be difficult for him to stomach.
1: So our North America editor Sarah Smith. Despite agreeing to pause attacks on Iran, Israel continued to attack southern Lebanon on Monday. According to Lebanon's health ministry, 5 people were killed and 8 were wounded in a strike in the city of Tyre. Earlier, the Israeli military issued an evacuation warning for residents in some parts of the city. Our Middle East correspondent Hugo Beshega sent this report from Beirut.
11: In Lebanon, officials say Israel's campaign has killed more than 3,600 people, including many civilians. The Israeli military occupies a large part of the country's south and has vowed to expand the ground invasion. Hezbollah has reacted by targeting Israeli troops in Lebanon and with attacks against Israel itself. Mahmoud Kamati is a member of Hezbollah's political council.
12: For Israel to be guaranteed security in its northern communities, Israel needs to withdraw completely from occupied Lebanese land and to internationally recognized frontiers. There will be no security for northern Israel until there is security and safety for Lebanon.
11: Despite repeated announcements of ceasefires, the war in Lebanon has never stopped, and Iran is vowing to respond again to any more Israeli attacks in this country.
1: That was Hugo Beshega. Now, the big question here is, what does the past couple of days mean for the prospect of peace? Our international editor, Jeremy Bowen, gave us his assessment.
13: I think what's going on right now is that, first of all, the Iranians have more or less succeeded in linking what happens here in this country to the wider issue of their negotiations with the Americans about what's happening in the Gulf. Now, they believe they're emboldened, and they believe that they can improve their strategic situation and come out of this stronger than they were before it started. Now, Mr. Netanyahu, the Prime Minister of Israel, I think will be in not a particularly happy situation tonight. He has been trying and saying repeatedly over the last couple of years that using Israel's force and power, he can remake the Middle East. Well, I think the Middle East is being remade, but not in a way that he wants. He is against this linkage with Lebanon, but it's something that he may have to accept if President Trump insists that that is the case. Now, there is a lot of coordination between Israel and the states, so it's quite possible that the Americans did know what the Israelis were doing, and some of this row between them is a little bit performative, that a message is being sent to Tehran. But I think, bottom line, this is not going to end in terms of the consequences of the attack on Iran on the 28th of February. These consequences are going to unfold, not over weeks or months, but over years. And so we could be looking at a long and very unstable and dangerous period.
1: So our international editor, Jeremy Bowen, there with his assessment. Artificial intelligence has already changed the world massively just in the few years that we, the general public, have been using it. But how companies make money from it is a different question. OpenAI, the company that makes ChatGPT, has today announced plans to sell shares through a stock listing in the US. It could value the company at, wait for it, $1 trillion. Our North America correspondent, Peter Bowes, joins us now live from Los Angeles. Peter, OpenAI following in the footsteps of their rivals Anthropic and SpaceX in doing this, and they're putting eye-watering valuations on, and yet none of these companies are actually making any money. So is this a huge gamble?
14: It is a huge gamble, but I think for many potential investors, it is a gamble. It is a risk worth taking because they see this as one of those pivotal times in history where something comes along that could change the course of history, that this could be a technology, the next generation of computing, that could dominate the tech landscape for decades to come. If OpenAI and Anthropic were just any old business that might seem like a good bet for the future, even though they weren't making any money now, I think investing in them would be highly speculative. But these are businesses that have the potential to become the backbone of the AI economy. So I think, yes, right now, given how much these companies are spending on their infrastructure, investing in them feels like a huge gamble. But think back to the early days of the internet and the big players like Amazon. They spent years losing money before becoming profitable. And we could well be living through one of those times now with AI.
1: As for OpenAI itself, like I say, following in the footsteps of its rivals, which may answer this next question, actually, why now and how quickly is it all going to happen?
14: Well, we don't know why now. They're not saying. OpenAI stressed that it's in no hurry, but it says there are things it still wants to do that are easier while remaining a private company, hence the potential delay here. And this is quite common amongst fast-growing tech firms. As a private company, OpenAI has greater flexibility, greater freedom to make long-term decisions without having to explain its performance to shareholders. And going public brings much greater scrutiny from regulators and investors. In fact, OpenAI's chief executive, Sam Altman, said only last week that he would take the company public only when it made sense. So by filing confidentially now, it keeps the company's options open without committing to a timetable. Although this move we've heard about in the last few hours comes exactly a week after Anthropic said it was planning to go public, which seems to me the most likely reason why now.
1: Peter Bowes, thanks very much for your time there. Our North America correspondent, Peter Bowes in Los Angeles. You're listening to The Newsroom from the BBC World Service with me, Will Chalk. So, as you may have heard before on this programme, we are days away from the start of the Football World Cup. Less than 72 hours, I believe. It is massively exciting for football fans everywhere. But whilst it's the players that get all the attention, understandably, the tournament does also bring in some of the best referees and officials there are. But one of them won't be there. The Somalian Omar Artan, regarded as one of Africa's leading football refs, has been denied entry to the US despite having valid paperwork. The head of America's World Cup Task Force, Andrew Giuliani, said he supported the decision by the US border authorities.
7: There were some very terrible people that he was talking to. What I can tell you is it was the right decision by Customs and Border Patrol, and I support that decision. While we want players, we want coaches, we want referees to come here to the World Cup, we also want to make sure that we're not going to allow a soccer tournament to be the opportunity for terrorists to potentially get in the country or anybody who's actually talking to them.
1: So what do we know about the US's justification for turning him away? It's a question I put to BBC Sports' Manny Jasmi.
15: No, they haven't given any details on that. But, FIFA, World Football's governing body, have confirmed the decision and have said that ultimately it's down to the host country who gets a visa and who is admitted into their country. There was equally no information on Saturday when one of Iraq's players, Ayman Hussein, was detained at Chicago Airport for 7 hours before being allowed to rejoin his teammates after they all landed in the country. But Iraq's official photographer wasn't allowed, so he was also turned back at the gate without any official reason given.
1: Right, safe to say we've not seen a World Cup like this before, have we?
15: No.
1: You've got to be really into football to have a favourite ref, I think. But for those who do, well, Omar Artan is considered the best of the best, is he?
15: Well, you either have to be really into football or really naive about football to have a favourite referee, I would say. But Omar Artan, yes, he's the current African Referee of the Year, which is the award that he received in 2025 from the body that runs African football. He's a top referee, maybe the best one from Africa, and he was all set to become the first Somalian official to take part and officiate in any World Cup. But all of those hopes have been dashed by his repatriation, and we believe he's back in Turkey, where he's spent the last few months.
1: As we've seen, though, it's not just refs and players and even team officials having problems. There's been some quite incredible stories of fans spending a fortune on tickets only to not be allowed into the US.
15: Yes, I read a piece about an Iraqi fan who spent a fortune just to get to Jordan from Iraq to have his face-to-face interview as he applied for a visa and didn't get it. There are so many countries that are on this US banned list. Iran and Haiti, no one from those countries can go, and anyone from Ivory Coast and Senegal are subjected to restrictions. It's very difficult for fans to follow their teams.
1: And very quickly, it's just one of the kind of problems overshadowing the start of this, isn't there? We've had other ticket problems, we've had water bottles, there's been all sorts.
15: And no one's kicked a ball yet. this suggests that in the next 5 or 6 weeks, there may be other talking points away from football.
1: Manny Jasmi from BBC Sport there. The civil war in Sudan is now in its fourth year. During that time, at least 150,000 people have been killed and millions more have been forced from their homes. As headline numbers, they are shocking. And that's before you consider any of the knock-on implications. Half the Sudanese population is under 18, so millions of children have had their education disrupted. For the past year, though, some have been returning to classrooms in the capital, Khartoum. But as the BBC's Mohamed Hashim reports, the conflict continues to shape their lives.
16: At a newly opened primary school on a dusty street in Sudan's capital, Khartoum, small excited boys in uniform are sitting four to a desk, ready for class to start. For some of the boys, it's their first real taste of school since the country was plunged into civil war 3 years ago, when the powerful paramilitary group the Rapid Support Forces, the RSF, took on the Sudanese army. As the war spread, schools closed across much of the country, and millions of children have lost out on their education. But in 2025, the army finally recaptured Khartoum from the RSF. So here at least, despite all the destruction, people are coming back, schools have been reopening. Mohammed Abdul Wahab is the head teacher.
17: We are so happy. So as our kids, okay, they are happy to meet their friend, okay, and they are happy to come back to school and come back to classes.
18: Are you boys happy to be back at school?
19: Yes!
16: But both the teachers and the kids here have been through a lot. Many have seen death and destruction, endured shelling and drone attacks. Millions have been forced to flee their homes. 12-year-old Munzir was displaced. His return to find his own neighborhood has been wrecked.
18: How do you feel being back at school?
20: I am very, very happy because I want to read.
18: You like to read? What do you want to do when you're older?
20: Builder.
18: You want to be a builder?
20: Because I want to build homes.
18: Why do you want to build homes?
20: Because I want people to live in here.
16: Amid all the joy of returning to school, of seeing friends, teachers and parents are aware that many children have been changed by this war.
21: I have a four-year-old son. He's so traumatized that any time he hears an aircraft, he'll jump and he'll freak out and run away. And at night, he'll sit up and just stare at you and come and cling to you. So you can imagine how his younger siblings are doing too.
16: Selwa is part of a group of mums who stayed in the city during the war and its occupation by the RSF. When the school shut, they banded together to set up a school kindergarten for local children. Tahani is one of the volunteers.
22: Most of the children who come to us here have experienced a kind of split in their lives. It's as if 3 years of war have separated them from their mothers. I think because most of them have experienced fear, real terror, and felt their mums couldn't protect them, couldn't make them feel safe. And with some kids now, we see involuntary wetting. They wet themselves. Some exhibit extreme loneliness. Children who want to be alone. Some don't even want to eat their meals. We're trying to help them with these things.
16: Given what they've been through, some struggle to return to education. Hiba teaches at the University of Khartoum. During the battle for the capital, she volunteered to teach kids stuck in the city.
0: People are losing their families, so there is no interest in education. Most of them, like, my parents forced me to come, and that's what I'm doing. Even the humor is about fights and violence and killing. You miss the innocence of the play.
16: It will be hard to measure the true cost of this war on the youth here. But given that perhaps half the population is under 18, the damage could be felt for years to come. And if it's bad here in Khartoum, it's almost certainly much worse in more remote war-torn areas. In the meantime, it's left to teachers, parents, and volunteers to try to mitigate the damage.
1: Mohanad Hashim reporting. Before we go, a change in the seas off the southwest coast of England. Lobsters and crabs have been harder to come by, but it's not been all bad news for fishermen.
3: I mean, it's devastating for the thoroughbred lobster fishermen, but on the other side of the coin, they're earning three or four times more money now with the octopus.
1: Yeah, it's a sign that octopuses are appearing in record numbers, apparently from the Mediterranean. A new study by the Marine Biological Society has revealed the scale and the scope of the phenomenon. Dr. Bryce Stewart is the lead author, and he spoke to Owen Bennett-Jones.
19: Last year, they were very much on the south coast of Devon and Cornwall, originally in quite a restricted area. And then really just in the last month or two, fishermen in Wales have been seeing them as well.
23: Is this a unprecedented thing, or is it the sort of thing that happens from time to time, or don't we know?
19: So there have been blooms of this species of octopus before. The last one was right back in 1950. There was a minor one in the 30s, and then before that, 1900s. But as far as I can tell, all the evidence is telling me that this is the biggest one ever. And also what's very significant now is that they are breeding quite prolifically. So this is something that was almost never seen before. What's been happening over the last 18 months is pretty extraordinary because there's also been a lot of octopus caught. So over 3,000 tons have been caught by fishermen, and yet still there are loads of them here.
23: Yeah, no, the thing I was wondering about is if it's 1899, that's obviously pre-climate change that we've been discussing in the last 20, 30 years.
19: Yes.
23: So where does that take you? Yeah.
19: That's an important point. So we actually did the analysis here, and what we found was, with all of those historical blooms, they were unusually warm years for the time. And that's important. So because this is a species that normally likes warmer temperatures, it's normally from the Mediterranean and Spain and North Africa. What seemed to happen in the past is, you know, they got here probably through some chance events, some transport of young octopus by the ocean currents. But they didn't last very long because we had much colder winters in the past. Whereas at the moment, you know, with climate change, we haven't had a very cold winter here in the UK for probably at least 15 years. This last winter was very warm, and sea temperatures have stayed much, much warmer than average. You know, well, really for over 2 years now, we've been in a marine heat wave. So this is why I think this one is different and it's continuing.
23: Right, and crabs don't like it because the octopus eat them. Who does like it?
19: Absolutely.
23: Who eats the octopus?
19: We know seals eat them. We know blue sharks have been eating them. We've seen pictures of blue sharks with sucker marks on their heads. Conger eels is another big one. We've actually got somebody saw a conger eel sneak out and just bite off a tentacle. And also, interestingly, Risso's dolphins, which is normally a deep water species of dolphin that's actually become quite common over the last 18 months. And one of its favourite foods are octopus. So they seem to be hanging around the south coast of the UK, basically taking advantage. And again, we've got photos of Risso's dolphins with the octopus in their mouths.
1: That's Dr. Bryce Stewart there. That's all we've got time for on this edition of The Newsroom from the BBC World Service with me, Will Chalk. Thanks very much for listening.
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0: This is the BBC World Service, and after the news, the global story. North Korea's leader Kim Jong-un has announced plans for an exponential expansion of his country's nuclear arsenal. He said his country is already able to produce more than double the weapons-grade nuclear material it could 5 years ago. While much of Washington and the world has been focused on Iran's nuclear capability, North Korea has steadily been growing its atomic arsenal. For more, join me, Asma Khalid, in 2 minutes.
1: BBC News with Will Chalk. President Trump has insisted Israel's prime minister did not defy his order to hold off from striking Iran on Monday. Mr. Trump told the BBC missiles were already on their way when he told Benjamin Netanyahu not to respond to Tehran's attacks. Iran and Israel have now halted strikes against each other, but Lebanese officials say Israeli strikes have killed 7 people. The International Criminal Court has suspended its chief prosecutor, Karim Khan. Mr. Khan stepped aside from his role a year ago following allegations of sexual misconduct, which he denies. The artificial intelligence company OpenAI has announced plans to raise money on the stock market for the first time. The Reuters news agency says it's targeting a value of up to $1 trillion. A former police officer on the run for more than a year has been arrested in the Philippines in connection with the killing of a South Korean businessman 10 years ago. Rafael Dumlao had previously been found guilty of masterminding the kidnap and strangling of Ji Ik Ju. The organisation that runs World Football has removed the Somalian Omar Artan from its list of World Cup referees after he was denied entry to the United States ahead of the finals. FIFA said it wasn't involved in host country immigration processes. President Trump has been booed at a basketball match in Madison Square Garden in New York. He was there to watch the New York Knicks take on the San Antonio Spurs in the NBA Finals. The eminent historian of the American Revolution, Gordon Wood, has died. He was 92. Wood won a Pulitzer Prize for his work, but unexpectedly burst into popular culture when he was name-checked in the Matt Damon film Good Will Hunting. He once told an interviewer, "More kids know about that than any of the books I have written." And those are your latest BBC News headlines.
0: Before we dive into today's show, we want to tell you all about something exciting that we are cooking up for later this week, tied to the launch of the World Cup. We're calling up an expert to answer all of your unanswered questions about the big soccer tournament.
2: Or the big football tournament, potentially, depending on where you are. We want to hear from you. 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
0: Now, you generally don't hear a whole lot of news from North Korea. It's considered a hermit kingdom, closed off to reporters, tourists, much of the world.
2: But the other day, the country's state news agency released some photos showing Kim Jong-un inspecting a new nuclear weapons facility at an undisclosed location.
0: The reports say Kim called for an exponential expansion of North Korea's atomic arsenal. He said his country's capacity to produce weapons-grade nuclear material was already more than double where it was 5 years ago.
2: While Washington's been focused on the possibility that Iran could get the bomb, has the world been paying too little attention to a country that already has nuclear weapons?
0: You're probably going to hear quite a few headlines about North Korea in the next few days. It's not just the nuclear weapons. The Chinese leader Xi Jinping is visiting Pyongyang this week in another sign that North Korea is a player to be taken seriously. From the BBC, I'm Asma Khalid.
2: And I'm Tristan Redman. And today on The Global Story, why is North Korea going even more nuclear?
3: I'm Celia Hatton. I'm a longtime China-Asia foreign correspondent turned on-air analyst for the BBC. But I also host the Newsroom program and the Global News podcast, which is the sister podcast, The Global Story.
0: Our sister podcast.
2: Welcome, Celia. So great to have you back on the show again. North Korea has not always been painted in the most serious of lights in the West over the last few decades. What do you make as a Korea watcher of the way in which North Korea is portrayed?
3: I started covering North Korea when I first moved to China back in 2001. You had to, because a lot of the organizations who worked in North Korea were actually based in Beijing at the time. And so they would hold their press conferences in Beijing. It wasn't that unusual also to maybe go to the North Korean border to interview people who had just crossed between China and North Korea at the time. It was quite porous. And again, North Korea was also, as you said, in pop culture, in Western pop culture. Kim Jong-un's father, Kim Jong-il, was the man who was kind of portrayed in that spoof comedy, Team America World Police.
2: That's the one.
3: Yes. Oh.
4: Mr. Il, I was supposed to be allowed to inspect your palace today, and your guards won't let me into certain areas.
5: Hans, we've been through this a dozen times. I don't have any weapons of mass destruction, okay, Hans?
3: To be honest, I don't think it would be made today, because a big part of the Kim Jong-il character, he's portrayed as the supervillain in this film, is that he's not really that threatening. He's a bit silly. He's a bit eccentric. And a lot of the other reporting around that time was also obsessed with his eccentricities. So this is a man who was known to be a film buff. He actually apparently watched Team America and was so enraged by it. He tried to get it banned
2: in
3: a lot of parts of the world. Yeah, that's thought to be. He's also, at the time, it was well reported, he had the world's largest collection of Daffy Duck memorabilia. Apparently he's a Daffy Duck obsessive. Yeah.
2: Are you taking us for a ride on this one?
3: No,
2: I'm really not.
3: I'm really not. You can look it up yourself. It was
6: that
3: Daffy.
6: It was so random.
3: Right?
6: We've talked a bit about how North Korea was viewed in the early 2000s as this eccentric country. Some in the West didn't take any of its threats particularly seriously. Particularly, I will say, when it comes to nuclear weapons, I want to understand what the conversations were like at that time, because my understanding is this was also the time period in which North Korea did develop a nuclear weapon. Is that right?
3: They were trying to develop a nuclear weapon. They hadn't gotten to that point yet, but they had a nuclear program. It was all very covert at the time, but they weren't making a secret of the fact that they were considering the idea very heavily, and they were trying to enrich uranium, the material that you need in order to develop a weapon. So they weren't trying to cover up that fact. And so a lot of effort went into a process called the six-party talks. I'm going to describe something to you that sounds almost ridiculous now, but it was a process that went on for years, and I used to cover it for years because it would kind of convene every year or two.
7: In a flurry of diplomatic activity in recent months to jumpstart those talks, the long-stalled six-party nuclear talks.
3: And it was six countries, so we had North Korea, South Korea, Japan, Russia, China, and the United States, all sitting around a table, really trying to convince North Korea to give up its nuclear ambitions.
8: We have raised the issue on the overall question of proliferation and the need to do something about proliferation.
9: Six-party talks cannot substitute for action by North Korea to cease its destabilizing actions on the Korean Peninsula.
3: Five of them agreed that North Korea should denuclearize, and in return, North Korea would be allowed to develop. They would drop sanctions on North Korea.
10: North Korea, however, is refusing to make any concessions on its nuclear program.
8: But we don't have an agreement on what constitutes disabling yet.
3: But those talks ultimately went nowhere, because North Korea never trusted the idea that it was a good idea for them to give up their nuclear ambitions.
6: Why did they want a nuclear weapon?
3: Because they've always seen nuclear weapons as protection. So for the North Korean regime, the Kim regime, which is now in its third generation, the way to keep their regime safe, the way to stop any invasion by South Korea, to stop any attacks by the United States, those were always the two enemies that they cited again and again. The way to prevent that was to arm themselves to the teeth.
2: So they did arguably then arm themselves to the teeth, because they successfully tested a nuclear weapon, which was the thing that the global community had been trying to stop them from doing. What was your reaction when that happened?
3: That was a moment of pure shock.
2: In 2006, right?
3: Yeah, I mean, because their language has always been quite bombastic and quite threatening. But there's one thing to kind of say those words, there's another thing to actually test a weapon. So I remember that was a moment where we thought, ooh, okay, we're really getting away from the talk of Daffy Duck collections and Team America. Now we're getting into real weapons tests. And the international community reacted with the same amount of shock. That's the moment when we saw the UN really panic, I think. And that's when UN sanctions went into place on North Korea, much more heavy-handed sanctions than we'd seen before. That's when the United States placed quite heavy-handed sanctions. And I think also there was a lot of alarm in Beijing at the time. You know, Big Brother wasn't so happy. You know, we have to remember, China prizes stability.
6: Speaking of China, Xi Jinping, China's president, is visiting North Korea this week. And this is his first visit to the country since 2019. Why is this relationship so important?
3: This is a relationship between two countries who share a border. They're also politically longtime allies. They're both communist states, whether we can debate what that term actually means. But historically, when the Soviet Union crumbled, in a way, they kind of clung closer to each other. And I think China was always quite happy that it had North Korea just on the other side of the border, a country that served as sort of a buffer as well. While South Korea was a developing democracy and has now turned into quite a wealthy country that's aligned with the United States.
6: Yes,
3: exactly. If the United States wanted to put troops, and it has, into South Korea, it has a huge base there. You know, I think China's always been pleased that it has North Korea, its ally, to prevent any U.S. troops coming right up to the Chinese border. So it's always served that purpose. You know, there was a time it was described by Mao Zedong, China's communist revolutionary leader, that China and North Korea were as close as lips and teeth. So they really were rather descriptive, but we also have to, I was about to say they were like brothers, but we have to always remember that China is the big brother in this relationship in so many ways.
2: They are at a very different place economically. China is, you know, a very fast developing economic superpower. North Korea, as you mentioned, is very poor. Would China like North Korea to be more economically developed, ideally?
3: I think you can see people argue both sides of it. There are some people who would argue that it's done China quite well for North Korea to be quite subservient, quite dependent on Chinese aid for quite some time. You know, China has been giving North Korea food and fuel aid up to, some estimates say, around 95% of their food and fuel aid for years now. And so North Korea is really economically dependent on China. Does China want North Korea to strike out on its own a little bit more? Probably, you know, but I think China values stability when it comes to North Korea. They might not like the regime that's in place there, but ultimately, they just want North Korea to stay in place. They do not want that regime to crumble. They don't want a huge refugee crisis. They don't want the 23 million North Koreans to be flooding into China if the regime ever fell. And so when it comes to North Korea, they're just happy to keep North Korea going, and they'll do a lot to make sure that happens.
6: So after North Korea tests a nuclear weapon and the world is then aware that it has this capability, if we fast forward to when Donald Trump enters the White House, President Obama reportedly warned Donald Trump during the transition period that North Korea was the biggest problem that he would face. So then you see Donald Trump in his first term enter the White House, and he repeatedly tries to engage North Korea. What did you make, Celia, of those meetings?
3: I think those meetings were framed by a sense of spectacle. Both men involved in those summits, Donald Trump, Kim Jong-un, both of them like a photo op. Both of them really prize the visual aspects of having this high-profile summit. So we had the first summit in Singapore, you know, this glittering city.
6: I remember,
3: a lot was promised at that meeting. You know, those men were smiling. And I remember American analysts I was speaking to at the time, military analysts, they were amazed at how well that meeting went and how open the North Koreans seemed to be. But there was also a question mark after that first summit, because a lot had been kind of promised about friendship and the path forward, but we didn't see a lot of concrete evidence. Fast forward to a year after that, there was another meeting in Vietnam in Hanoi. And we know that the United States wanted the North Koreans to give up their nuclear weapons and to make real strides to shutter their nuclear weapons program. And Donald Trump really kind of put a lot on the line to say that he was the one who would strike this deal.
11: We want denuclearization, and I think he'll have a country that will set a lot of records for speed in terms of an economy.
3: Forget this whole six-party talks business with all these other players involved. He would be the one to sit at a negotiating table and get this deal done.
6: Yeah, I mean, I remember Trump entered North Korean territory.
12: We went and met at the line, and in meeting at the line, I said, would you like me to come across? He said, I would be so honored.
3: That's right. Later that year, he even stepped onto North Korean territory, the first U.S. president to ever set foot in North Korea.
13: I didn't really expect it, so I just want to thank you.
3: At one point, the Trump administration even made a video.
14: 7 billion people inhabit planet Earth. Of those alive today, only a small number will leave a lasting impact.
3: To show Kim Jong-un and his inner circle, you know, this is what North Korea could look like if allowed us to help you develop.
14: Will this leader choose to advance his country and be part of a new world? Be the hero of his people? Will he shake the hand of peace?
3: It was this kind of PR dream.
14: Featuring President Donald Trump and Chairman Kim Jong-un.
3: Tall buildings and trains and springtime flowers, and it just did look like this idyllic place.
14: One moment, one choice. What if? The future remains to be written.
3: I mean, ultimately it didn't work, but I wish I could have been in that room when that video was first shown, and just to kind of even get in the head of Kim Jong-un. You know, what was he thinking when he was watching this video? I mean, I guess we can assume that he didn't quite believe what it was promising.
6: I mean, ultimately, those talks failed, right? And so what happened then to North Korea's nuclear program from there and its willingness to engage in any diplomatic talks with any Western nations about this?
3: So not long after Donald Trump set foot in North Korea, the COVID outbreak first began. We have to remember that North Korea shut its borders, sealed itself off from the rest of the world, including China, Big Brother, in January 2020. It was the first country to shut itself off. It had arguably the world's most extreme COVID lockdown, and that lockdown lasted until the middle of 2023. So it shut its borders to trade.
15: Time, yeah.
3: It said no to, frankly, even from China, a lot of COVID aid until for a couple of years. And for a long time, maintained that there was absolutely no COVID in North Korea, which to a certain extent may have been possible for a while. But it was a really extreme time. Its economy just collapsed, really. And the BBC has pretty good reporting from that time to indicate that there were people who died of starvation. It was a dark, dark time. So that's what happened inside North Korea. At the same time, though, moving to 2021, North Korea really made a pivotal decision. They published a report. It was a military plan, a five-year plan. And that plan showed that they had made a decision to double down on the development of nuclear weapons, to modernize their military. That's the moment. Whether Kim Jong-un had a lot of time to reflect while his country was in this extreme COVID lockdown, they really became the hermit kingdom. He really clearly made a plan to ditch the Donald Trump promise and to move towards what his country, his father, his grandfather had been planning for quite some time, and to move towards it with real gusto. So right when Kim Jong-un had made this major military decision to push forward with nuclear weapons, something else was happening really close with another North Korean ally, Russia. Russia had just invaded Ukraine and made its own big military decision. And
2: at this point, we're in February 2022.
3: February 2022. Yeah. Mm-hmm. Exactly. Not that many months after that invasion, Kim Jong-un writes a letter to Vladimir Putin, the leader of Russia. And in this letter, he proposes that the two countries engage in strategic and tactical cooperation. Mm-hmm. Okay, so the letter was sent.
6: What does that mean?
3: Then the two men meet at quite a significant summit at a Russian cosmodrome, a space base where satellites are launched. And both men just look, I think, thrilled to be there. There's big smiles. They're really trying to show the world that they are treating each other as equals almost. And they're really showing each other things, and they're engaged in deep discussion. This was a turning point for these two men. And not long after this summit, there was a transfer of weapons from North Korea. Satellite footage shows that. And we can also see satellite footage of iron ore and petroleum being transferred to North Korea. So very, very quickly, the two countries have realized that they can really benefit. And Russia's getting the weapons it needs from North Korea. I mean, low-grade bullets and armament.
2: That's extraordinary in the sense that Russia is very many times bigger than North Korea, that it should be leaning on its much smaller neighbor for military support.
3: I think that Russia was in a place at the time where it had entered into a war that maybe it hadn't quite bargained for. And it was looking anywhere it could for allies, for support. Russia was facing heavy sanctions at the time. And frankly, it looked good for both men to be able to show that they were engaging with another world leader. Trade between the two countries just absolutely boomed. It was up ninefold between 2022 and 2023, and up another 54% the year after. And so they really turned to each other. We know that the Russians have given the North Koreans technological support for military satellites to develop nuclear-powered submarines, to develop more advanced missiles. And so really, at a time when both countries were at a low point, they really found a very close ally on each other.
6: So you've been describing a situation, Celia, in which Russia and North Korea, as you say, cozied up to one another. And that makes me wonder, well, where does that leave China? China and North Korea had a long historical friendship. And as we have said, Xi Jinping is in North Korea. Why is it significant that he is heading there now?
3: China has been watching this blossoming of friendship between Russia and North Korea with eagle eyes. And you might think that, oh, you know, two countries that China has very good relationships with should be seen as a good thing to China. Why would you not want your friends to develop a closer friendship? But it's actually quite complicated for China. On the one hand, North Korea was really looking to be in quite a shaky place during the COVID years. You know, in 2023, we thought that around 45% of the North Korean population was severely undernourished. There were real concerns that it was tipping towards
6: 45%, Celia.
3: Yeah, absolutely. There were real concerns it was tipping towards a major famine. That's not something China would want. But at the same time, as North Korea becomes a de facto nuclear state, that heightens Chinese anxieties about what could happen in the rest of the region. China can see that Japan and South Korea, both countries that are very wealthy, both countries that have U.S. military bases on their soil, well, those countries have both been looking at what's happening in North Korea with a lot of alarm.
6: And China doesn't want Japan and South Korea, you're saying, to have nuclear weapons.
3: No, they're really worried about an arms race. And that doesn't equal stability. China's also really worried that Vladimir Putin and Kim Jong-un have this bromance going on, and they've actually even kind of put it in writing. In 2024, they signed a mutual defense pact, meaning that if one of them is in trouble militarily, the other one will come to their aid. And that's a real worry. Beijing does not want that. That does not equal stability. And in fact, we have seen North Korea really commit to Russia. They've sent troops to fight on the front lines on the war in Ukraine. And in fact, just recently, Kim Jong-un was praising soldiers who killed themselves on the front line instead of being captured by the Ukrainians. North Korea has gone to great lengths to solidify its relationship with Russia. And that's a worry for China. So I think that Xi Jinping is interested in speaking with the North Koreans almost to remind Pyongyang, remind Kim Jong-un that they are the ones that pay the North Koreans' bills, that they are the ones who are the big dog in the region.
2: So to borrow the lips and teeth analogy, Russia got in between the lips and teeth, and Xi Jinping's trip to Pyongyang is an attempt to bring the lips and teeth back closer together again?
3: Okay, can we drag this analogy out too far? But okay,
2: that's what we do.
3: Okay, so Russia are kind of.

0: context, how worried should we be?
1: I think there is a concern that North Korea has always been willing to engage in criminal activity. A sizable portion of their economic activity every year comes from crypto heists and cyber heists. That concern has been whispered many times in back rooms in Beijing, that if China pulls the plug on North Korea, that North Korea would then turn to selling its nuclear weapons on the black market, that it would be willing to share its weapons. And so that is a worry. I do think that's a major concern.
2: Celia, this conversation about North Korea being, as you said, a de facto nuclear state is really, really interesting to me because it is happening in the broader global context in which we have seen the United States start a war with Iran. And the justification we hear from the Trump administration, it's multifaceted, but we've largely heard them talk about the fact that they want to eradicate Iran's nuclear program. We've also heard officials say that they want to destroy Iran's ballistic missile program. And Donald Trump, as we've said, during his first term, was really focused on, it seemed, to some degree, trying to denuclearize North Korea. That does not seem to be a priority of his now in his second term.
3: North Korea test launched missiles this morning. What's your reaction to that?
2: In fact, he was asked on Air Force One about North Korea testing a missile several months back.
4: He's been launching missiles for decades, right? Just another missile that was launched. I always had a very good relationship with him. So, you know, at some point,
2: he seemed very nonchalant about it, says that they've been doing this for decades. Why, in your sense, is he not concerned by North Korea's missile program?
1: I think because North Korea is a de facto nuclear state. North Korea has, we think, around 60 nuclear warheads now, and they have the capability to develop around 6 or 7 additional warheads every year. They're consistently, with Russian help, modernizing their military. It's still existing under the weight of UN sanctions and US sanctions, but by acknowledging the fact that North Korea is a nuclear state, it's also, you would have to then acknowledge that diplomacy failed in that regard. And I think by highlighting that as well, well, surely countries around the world will look at the North Korean example and think, well, they made the right choice. If you were part of the leadership in Tehran, would you be looking at North Korea as well and wondering if that's the way to go? But yeah, every time I hear Donald Trump say that Iran should never be allowed to have a nuclear weapon, I think about the North Korean example.
2: Celia, it's always good to have you on The Global Story. Thanks for joining us.
0: Please come back again soon, Celia.
1: I will. 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Thank you.
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2: By the way, our show, The Global Story, is also a podcast. 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
0: And that's it from us for today. Thanks so much for listening. We'll be back again tomorrow. Cheerio.
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1: Hello and welcome to Newsday on the BBC World Service with Barbara Plett-Usher in Nairobi and Rob Young in London.
2: Iran and Israel have agreed to stop exchanging fire after a fragile ceasefire brokered in April broke down yesterday.

0: yesterday. President Trump has told the BBC that Israel's prime minister did not defy his order to hold off from striking Iran on Monday. We'll ask what the latest developments mean for the prospects of a long-term deal.
1: We'll also hear about the rescue effort in the Philippines after a 7.8 magnitude earthquake struck, leaving dozens dead.
0: And we'll find out what the leaders of China and North Korea have been discussing at a rare meeting in Pyongyang.
1: In the business news, the artificial intelligence company OpenAI plans to raise money on the stock market for the first time, potentially valuing the maker of ChatGPT at $1 trillion. We'll start the hour, though, with a bulletin of the latest news.
2: BBC News with Danielle Yawovietska. President Trump has insisted that Israel's prime minister did not defy his order to hold off from striking Iran on Monday. Speaking to the BBC, Mr. Trump said the missiles were already on their way when he told Benjamin Netanyahu not to respond to Tehran's attacks. Iran and Israel have now halted strikes against each other, but have warned they could resume hostilities. Our North America editor, Sarah Smith, spoke to President Trump earlier.
3: In a brief conversation with President Trump, I asked him what he had said to Benjamin Netanyahu to try to persuade him to stop the retaliatory attacks on Iran. He said he'd told the Israeli Prime Minister, "We have to use common sense. We're very close to signing a very powerful deal, a very good deal." Mr. Trump was concerned that Israeli airstrikes could derail those ongoing peace talks with Tehran. President Trump later told the US news site Axios that he had told Mr. Netanyahu, "Bibi, you better be careful or you will be on your own very soon."
2: The International Criminal Court has suspended its chief prosecutor, pending the outcome of disciplinary proceedings against him. Karim Khan has repeatedly denied allegations of sexual misconduct. Anna Holligan reports.
4: Mr. Khan has had a career in law spanning more than 30 years, including working on the International Criminal Tribunals for Rwanda and the former Yugoslavia. The allegations have unfolded during a period of exceptional pressure and political tensions surrounding the ICC. The United States imposed sanctions on Mr. Khan after he sought arrest warrants for the Israeli Prime Minister Benjamin Netanyahu and the former Israeli Defense Minister Yoav Gallant, linked to the war in Gaza.
2: The artificial intelligence company OpenAI has announced plans to raise money on the stock market for the first time. The company, which makes the ChatGPT chatbot, is the third tech giant to announce plans this month to go public. Here's Peter Bose.
5: For many potential investors, it is a gamble, it is a risk worth taking, because they see this as one of those pivotal times in history where something comes along that could change the course of history, that this could be a technology, the next generation of computing, that could dominate the tech landscape for decades to come. If OpenAI and Anthropic were just any old business that might seem like a good bet for the future, even though they weren't making any money now, I think investing in them would be highly speculative. But these are businesses that have the potential to become the backbone of the AI economy.
2: New research shows nuclear-armed countries increased their spending on atomic weapons last year by 20% compared with 2024. The International Campaign to Abolish Nuclear Weapons said the sum had risen to a record high of nearly $119 billion. It described the figure as unthinkable at a time of global aid cuts and increases to the cost of living. You're listening to The World News from the BBC. One of Africa's leading football referees, the Somalian Omar Artan, has been denied entry to the United States to officiate at the Men's World Cup, which begins on Thursday. The head of America's World Cup task force accused Mr. Artan of talking to some very terrible people. Nick Johnson reports.
6: Omar Artan became a FIFA referee in 2018 and last year was named Referee of the Year by the Confederation of African Football. The 34-year-old was among the 52 referees announced by FIFA to officiate at the World Cup finals. It's not clear why he was denied entry in Miami on Saturday, but Somalia is one of several countries on a travel ban list introduced by President Trump's administration.
2: The United States has added several major Chinese businesses to a list of companies it claims are linked to China's military. Among the newest additions are the e-commerce giant Alibaba and the electric car maker BYD. The list aims to alert American organizations to the risks of working with Chinese firms. Being on the list does not mean a company is banned. Beijing's US embassy told the BBC the move was discriminatory. Alibaba denies having any military affiliation. The eminent US historian Gordon Wood has died. He was 92. Wood was Professor Emeritus at Brown University and won a Pulitzer Prize for his 1992 book, The Radicalism of the American Revolution. He died after being struck by a car just a month before the US celebrates its 250th anniversary. Police in northwestern Nigeria say at least 39 people attending talks with the family of a local criminal leader about rising kidnappings have been abducted. Officials in Zamfara state said the group had turned up to meet the bandit leader's parents but were seized by armed men. Rescue operations are underway. Kidnappings for ransom are a growing problem across Nigeria. And that's the latest BBC World News.
1: Thank you very much indeed for that bulletin of news there. Hello, you're with Newsday from the BBC World Service with Barbara Plett-Usher in Nairobi and Rob Young in London.
7: Coming up this half hour, we've got stories for you from the United States, the Philippines and North Korea.
1: Nick Marsh will be here with your business news. He's looking at the potential $1 trillion stock market listing for the artificial intelligence company OpenAI, that is the maker of the AI chatbot ChatGPT.
7: And in sport, Rebecca Adams on President Trump being booed as he appeared at Madison Square Garden in New York for Game 3 of the NBA Finals between the Knicks and the Spurs.
1: Your messages welcome, of course. Do send them to +44 77 86 20 50 85. Now, this time yesterday, we were reporting on an escalating tit-for-tat exchange of strikes between Iran and Israel, a concerning fracture in a ceasefire which had held between the two since April. Well, 24 hours on, both Iran and Israel have now agreed to stop exchanging fire. Donald Trump had asked both sides to halt hostilities. Iran, though, has reiterated that if Israel continues its strikes on Iran or the southern suburbs of Beirut against the Iranian-backed militia Hezbollah, Iran says it will deliver what it called a painful response. Israel has said it is holding fire, but the Israeli Prime Minister Benjamin Netanyahu added the struggle against Iran and Hezbollah is not finished. Here's what the Israeli Prime Minister said in a televised address.
8: Iran and Hezbollah chalashim eipam. Iran and Hezbollah are weaker than ever, and we are stronger than ever. But our fight with them has not finished yet. If Iran's terror regime makes the mistake of attacking us again, we will respond forcefully, because Israel has a full right to self-defense, and we will implement it as much as necessary.
7: After the initial strike carried out by Iran, U.S. President Donald Trump denied that Prime Minister Netanyahu has defied his wishes by launching a retaliatory strike, retaliatory strikes. In a call with the BBC, he said the missiles were already on their way. The White House confirmed that Trump had called Netanyahu to discuss the crisis, and Israeli officials said Israel had also halted its strikes at his request. For more on this recent escalation, I spoke earlier to Jim Gilmore, former U.S. ambassador to the Organization for Security and Cooperation in Europe under President Donald Trump's first administration.
9: It looks like that the two parties don't want to escalate this kind of battle. So they have fired their missiles back and forth, and then they stopped. But I would suggest that the underlying tensions are still there. What really is going on is that the Iranians want to try to protect Hezbollah in Lebanon, and the Israelis want to be sure that they can protect their northern borders from being attacked. So those are two contrary things, obviously, and so at any moment now, it could break back out.
7: Lebanon has really complicated things for President Trump, hasn't it? Because the Iranians have made Lebanon part of the deal, and Lebanon is core to Israel. It's determined to keep bombing any kind of Hezbollah threat there. So that's quite a complicating factor for Mr. Trump in terms of getting a deal, no?
9: Yes, it's very complicating. But the essence of it is that as long as Hezbollah continues to attack Israel, Israel's fundamental policy is to protect themselves. And that goes back, of course, decades and decades, all the way back to their terrible experience in World War II Nazi times. So they've maintained that determination to not be attacked and hurt. That also can, by the way, lead them to be manipulated by their enemies, who know good and well exactly what the Israeli reaction will be if there's ever an attack on them.
7: So Trump told Israel not to strike Beirut. Iran says it responded when Israel struck Beirut. Has Beirut become sort of the red line in this? Because not much is said, really, by the parties about Israel continuing to occupy and bomb southern Lebanon.
9: Well, I think it's the issue that's on the day right now, but I would not describe it as a red line. I believe that the issues there in that part of the world are much more fundamental. After all, the United States, in conjunction with the Israelis, bombed those nuclear facilities several months ago and then turned around and did a much more broad-based attack a couple of months ago. And those issues still remain. All the issues that we're talking about are still present, primarily the nuclear issues, but also now, of course, the Strait of Hormuz. None of that's resolved yet. So I don't think that you can just say that a back and forth with Hezbollah and Lebanon is the most important issue right now. It's just a part of it.
7: What leverage does President Trump actually have to get those resolved, especially the Strait of Hormuz?
9: Well, I think that that the Strait of Hormuz is quite difficult. That the Iranians, you're not going to pick them up and move them anywhere. They're right along that strait, and they will always be along that strait. So now, in order to straighten out the passageway and the waterway, the United States is faced with, if they're going to proceed, with a terrible onslaught that will do something to try to eliminate the Iranians from threatening the shipping in the Strait of Hormuz. I'm not sure you can do that. What's really going on here is that these ships, they won't sail unless they have appropriate insurance policies. And the international insurance industry is not about to insure these ships if they think there's a strong possibility that they'll be attacked. So that is a part of the problem. Meanwhile, on the nuclear side, so far the Iranians have not seemed to show any public willingness to compromise that. Now, the president has said that they are, that they're willing to actually compromise on that. Let's wait and see how these things develop. I think the Iranians think they're in a very strong position.
7: Going back to Lebanon and the Israeli policy towards Lebanon and determination to strike Hezbollah there, do you agree with critics that Trump is out of his depth in trying to find a way to end this war and Netanyahu is running circles around him, Prime Minister Netanyahu of Israel?
9: I would certainly never characterize any statesman in that kind of position. So, no. But I do believe that Netanyahu was persuasive to the president in the Oval Office when he approached him about the second conflict. I think that so far the war has really benefited Israel, I think, more than the United States, because Israel was trying to protect themselves from an immediate danger, both from the nuclear issues and also from Hezbollah in Lebanon, and they have an immediate need to do that. The United States has a long-term need. The U.S. has been addressing this issue for a long time. So I would not say that that the president is weak. I think that he's strong, but I believe that that this is now a challenge that's going to be very difficult for him to solve.
7: Just finally, what's your take on the threat by the Houthis in Yemen to target Israeli shipping? How much of a complicating factor, another complicating factor, could that be to getting a peace deal?
9: Well, it'd be very significant, because they have their own strait that they can potentially control down there with more shipping. So these are having a bearing and an impact not just on those countries in the Middle East, but of course the people who trade across the entire world. And that is a very significant problem, across the board. I also think it might open some opportunities, though. Even though the United States is in this, together with the Israelis and almost alone in that regard, they're not the only people who have a stake in this. Now, President Trump has said that many times, particularly the Europeans have a stake in this. The Chinese have a stake in this. The Chinese are in a very difficult position. They need that strait open so that energy and resources can flow to them. But at the same time, they don't want to be favorable to the United States position or that of our British allies. So they're betwixt and between. They don't know quite what to do. But they're not the only ones. They're Europeans. They're people worldwide. And in fact, it does, since oil is a international priced commodity, it is true that it affects almost everybody that uses fossil fuels across the world. I think that gives an opportunity, myself. This would be the moment to engage in diplomacy, not necessarily with the Iranians, who owe nothing to President Trump, but instead to, I think, to reestablish our relations with our historical allies, particularly the United Kingdom. And I think that that would create an opportunity to bring more international weight to bear on the Iranians than we're seeing right now.
7: And that was Jim Gilmore, the former U.S. ambassador to the OSCE.
1: Well, the Chinese leader Xi Jinping is wrapping up a two-day visit to North Korea. It's his first official trip there since 2019. Now, the two leaders have agreed to expand cooperation. I was reading on the Xinhua news website, the official state news agency in China, just published saying that the two leaders have pledged to carry forward the friendship through generations. So we're going to speak now to Jenny Town, who's a senior fellow and director of 38 North, which is a North Korean analysis platform. Welcome to the programme. When the two leaders talk about carrying forward for generations the friendship between the two nations, it doesn't really tell us very much, does it? But just interpret that for us, would you? What are they saying?
10: Sure. Well, this is on the occasion of the 65th anniversary of the signing of the friendship treaty, the bilateral friendship treaty between the two. And so this is a nod to the idea that this relationship is sort of a constant in both of their bilateral relations. They've been, you know, they've had this sort of alliance of sorts for decades, and it will last for decades as well, because there is strategic and economic leverage and need on both sides of the equation that are mutually beneficial. So, you know, as much as we talk about North Korea's dependency on China's economic trade, there's also benefits for China in that process as well, in terms of really building up the industries and trade in those northeast provinces, which tend to be some of the poorest provinces in China, as well as then in the strategic alignment and strategic partnerships against what is a growing U.S. influence in the region.
1: We were hearing on the program yesterday that Beijing is quite probably unnerved by Pyongyang's closeness, ever-growing closeness to Moscow. Would that have come up in conversation, do you think?
10: Probably not. And especially since, you know, China had gone to had meetings and summits with Putin as well before meeting with the North Koreans. So as much as they might be uncomfortable with where that relationship is going, and there are certainly times when, you know, Russia and North Korea work against Chinese interests, overall, you know, China still values those partnerships, and they still have both of those and include both of those countries in their own sort of security narrative of where the real threats are coming from, and they need to keep those partners close. So, you know, they might be uncomfortable, but there are parts of it that also work towards Chinese interests as well, in terms of, you know, some of the trade and investment that's coming from the Russian side to the North Koreans also does alleviate some of the burden for what China has traditionally seen as, you know, the North Korean burden on their own economy as well.
1: Chinese state media is saying that the two sides agreed they should stay guided by high-level exchanges and consolidate the foundation of political mutual trust, which might suggest that mutual trust isn't necessarily there in the way that certainly the Chinese would like it to be. And it says Xi Jinping also called on the two governments to work for their people. Many critics of the North Korean regime would point out it doesn't in any way work towards work in the best interest of its people. So what do you think that comment's potentially about?
10: So I think, you know, when it comes to the high level exchanges and, you know, North Korea and China are really in a rebuilding phase. They have not had great relations in the past few years. And especially because, you know, as North Korea has been prioritizing its relationship with Russia, it just really has put China on the back burner for a very long time. post-pandemic. And even the trade and tourism that normally had happened pre-pandemic has not been fully restored. So I think part of the message, you know, in this is, you know, they're both committed to rebuilding that relationship at a time when, you know, when China's seeking greater alignment, you know, to counter U.S. influence in the region, and a time when U.S. allies are all being tested and all the alliances are being tested and China's power is growing. But also at a time when North Korea's political influence is actually growing quite exponentially as well. And their impact in global affairs is bigger than it ever has been. And so I think for the two of them, this is a really opportune moment. I think the comment about the caring about other the people's lives, they do often talk about improving the people's livelihoods, and some of that economic cooperation that you're seeing being pledged back and forth is under the label of improving people's livelihoods, bringing jobs, bringing investment, bringing goods and services, and really promoting their economies that will have social benefits.
1: Thank you very much indeed. Jenny Town there, a senior fellow and director of 38 North, on the outcome of that visit by China's leader Xi Jinping to North Korea.
7: Now for the latest in sport with Rebecca Adams.
11: Thank you very much, Barbara. Well, the San Antonio Spurs ended the New York Knicks' 13-match winning streak as they edged Game 3 of the NBA Finals 115-111. The Knicks lead the series 2-1. Donald Trump attended the game and was booed by the crowd at Madison Square Garden. The England and Wales Cricket Board is investigating an incident in a nightclub involving Captain Ben Stokes and pace bowler Gus Atkinson. The ECB said that the pair were involved in a breach of team protocols after England's win over New Zealand in the first test at Lord's. 23-time Grand Slam singles champion Serena Williams makes her comeback at Queen's in London later today. She'll be playing alongside Canada's Victoria Mboko in the doubles against third seeds Nicole Melikar and Erin Routliffe for a place in the quarterfinals. And Omar Artan, who was set to be Somalia's first World Cup referee, has been dropped from the list of officials after he was denied entry to the US. He was stopped at Miami International Airport on Monday. And there's more sport in half an hour.
1: Now, a rescue and recovery operation continues across the Mindanao region of the Philippines following a magnitude 7.8 earthquake which killed at least 35 people. We can speak to Richard Gordon, who's the chairman and chief executive of the Philippine Red Cross. He joins us now from the capital, Manila. Welcome to the programme, Richard. What is the latest on the death toll, on the casualty figures more broadly, and also on the numbers of people missing?
12: Thank you, Neil. So far, we have eyeballed 31 dead. Now the government is saying 37 dead. There are scores injured, of course, and there's a lot of damage to hospitals, bridges, roads, and certainly there are some areas that are isolated right now. Right now, we're looking at a municipality called Glan that is about north of General Santos, which was hit badly, along with Sarangani province. Now, they have lost two bridges on the way to Glan, and another town is also isolated. So we're looking at supplying it with food and water. There's no power. There's no water. And right now, we have to look at that, because at least in the other areas, they're fairly well-equipped with the acuter comforts of urban living. But these areas are more or less rural areas. In fact, in the Glan, there was a landslide that caused about 12 deaths, up to 19 deaths. And we don't know what's beyond. And that's what we're looking up in the Red Cross. Beyond that area, going up to the occidental area of Davao, there will be towns that are isolated, that are not easily accessible. So we're sending satellite phones and satellite connectivity so that we can get in touch with them and be able to try and supply them from the area that is so near, so that they would not be isolated.
1: So you can supply them with food, with drinking water from the air?
12: That's correct.
1: What has the aid response and the government response more broadly been? Has it been effective enough?
12: Excuse me?
1: has the government response in particular been effective enough, do you think?
12: Yes, I think the government is doing well, considering that this is a major, major earthquake in a very large area, very well populated. But I'm thankful that in spite of the fact that it is the first day of class, actually the first day of classes that are open, the cost to life is not that heavy. Although, of course, this is early days. Like I said, yesterday we only had two all of a sudden that jump up to 31 or 37. And there are people that are isolated areas that you may have had landslides. So we're looking at that situation. And of course, power has been restored in some areas. There are areas that still have to be restored in terms of water access, which is really needed in Sarangani province. And of course, damaged infrastructure such as hospitals. The hospitals we have to look at because some of the patients have to be taken out.
1: And when you talk about damage to a hospital, what is the damage? How severe is it?
12: Well, they've had to remove the patients from the hospital so that they feel more safe because the hospital could collapse. The damage could be anywhere from collapsed ceilings, cracks in the hospital, and we're just making sure that they're okay from the standpoint of the government. From the standpoint of the reckless, we're supplying them with the tents so that they can go out and be safer. There will be no collapse of heavy debris in a tent rather than in the hospital.
1: And what about people's homes that have been damaged? Is there an assessment yet on how many families have been affected by that?
12: They have about, these early days, they have about 26 barangays in General Santos and in the Sarangani, but then there are other areas that we have not heard from so far. There are 9 provinces affected, and insofar as families are concerned, so far I know about 295 persons in 3 evacuation areas.
1: Thank you very much indeed for talking to us. That's Richard Gordon there, who's the chairman and chief executive of the Philippine Red Cross, joining us from Manila.
7: Now for the latest business with Nick Marsh, and I understand the artificial intelligence company OpenAI is going to make a stock market debut?
13: Yes, that's right. They announced it through a confidential filing with the US financial authorities. I don't think they quite wanted to make this announcement just yet, but they were pipped by their big rivals, Anthropic, who last week said that they were going to be listing on the stock market. And Anthropic's actually just been valued at nearly $1 trillion, which is even more than OpenAI, even though OpenAI were the ones who kind of kickstarted this latest generative AI boom that we've seen over the past few years. They make ChatGPT, of course. They're not doing too badly themselves. They're worth over $800 million. And there's basically going to be a frenzy now of these blockbuster IPOs. We've got on Friday Elon Musk's SpaceX, which is obviously a, you know, a space hardware company, but also integrating a lot of AI into that itself as well. So, you know, we've seen wild swings on the markets recently. We're going to see some enormous listings on the public markets in the United States, all thanks to AI as usual.
7: Something to watch. Thanks very much, Nick.
1: You a user of these AI chatbots, Barbara?
7: No, not yet. Well, Google AI, yes, but other than that, no.
1: Yeah, they're kind of everywhere. They're hard to avoid these days if you go online to search for information. Often you're being presented AI-generated results and you don't even know it, so it is worth double-checking. You're with Newsday on the BBC World Service.
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0: Hello, you're with Newsday from the BBC World Service with Barbara Plettosher in Nairobi and Rob Young in London.
1: We'll speak to the German doctor who's been looking after a fellow US doctor with Ebola evacuated from the DR Congo.
0: We'll also hear from a Malawian mother deciding whether to leave South Africa amid a wave of anti-immigrant violence.
1: And Rebecca on Sport will tell us why President Trump was booed at a basketball game in New York. But first, this news.
2: BBC News with Danielle Yawowiecka. President Trump has insisted that Israel's prime minister did not defy his order to hold off from striking Iran on Monday. Iran and Israel have now halted strikes against each other, but Lebanese officials say Israeli strikes have killed seven people, including a child. Iran had threatened to strike Israel again if there were further attacks on Lebanon. The International Criminal Court has suspended its chief prosecutor, pending the outcome of disciplinary proceedings against him. Karim Khan has repeatedly denied allegations of sexual misconduct. The British lawyer announced he was stepping aside from the role a year ago until an investigation had finished. The artificial intelligence company OpenAI has announced plans to raise money on the stock market for the first time. The Reuters news agency says it's targeting a value of up to $1 trillion. Ukrainian officials say Russian strikes overnight have killed at least four people in the Kharkiv region. Ukraine, meanwhile, has continued to launch strikes at Russian-occupied Crimea. World football's governing body has removed the Somalian Omar Artan from its list of World Cup referees after he was denied entry to the United States ahead of the finals. FIFA said it was not involved in host country immigration processes. Police in northwestern Nigeria say at least 39 people attending talks with the family of a local criminal leader about rising kidnappings have been abducted. Rescue operations are underway. The United States has added several major Chinese businesses to a list of companies it claims are linked to China's military. Among the newest additions are the e-commerce giant Alibaba and the electric car maker BYD. Being on the list does not mean a company is banned. President Trump has been booed at a basketball match in New York. He was there to watch the New York Knicks lose to the San Antonio Spurs in Game 3 of the best-of-seven NBA Finals. The Knicks are still ahead overall by 2-1. And that's the latest BBC News.
0: Thank you, Danielle, for that summary of the news. Hello, you're with Newsday from the BBC World Service with Barbara Plettosher in Nairobi and Rob Young in London. Thanks very much for joining us today.
1: Coming up this half hour, we've got stories for you from Germany, Nigeria and South Africa.
0: Rebecca Adams will be here with your sport. President Trump's been booed as he appeared at Madison Square Garden in New York for Game 3 of the NBA Finals between the Knicks and the Spurs. She'll give us an update on the game as well.
1: If you want to say something to us, please send us a message. Our text number is 4477862085.
0: Now, an American doctor, Peter Stafford, who had contracted Ebola while working in DR Congo, has been discharged from a Berlin-based special isolation ward where he'd been receiving treatment. Dr. Stafford contracted the disease last month in DR Congo, where he and his wife had been working with a medical missionary group. The virus continues to spread in the country with deadly consequences. Well, I've been speaking to Dr. Leif Erik Sander, the head of infectious diseases at Charité University Hospital in the German capital, Berlin. He's the man who's been treating Dr. Stafford for the past few weeks. And I began by asking him what state Dr. Stafford was in when he arrived at the unit.
3: Well, he obviously had clear signs of an Ebola infection. He was weak and he had a fever and he was very sick, but he was not critically ill.
0: And so what treatment then were you able to give him?
3: So he received an experimental treatment that consists of two so-called monoclonal antibodies. So these are antibodies that were developed from convalescent individuals. This is an experimental drug developed by a company in the United States. And this drug neutralizes the virus, and he received one dose of that. And he also received several doses of an antiviral treatment called remdesivir. So a drug that was originally developed for Ebola, but has actually been authorized for treatment of COVID-19. And this is where it has been widely used.
0: And so the medication you've got is able to treat people who have contracted Ebola in the current outbreak with the Bundibugyo strain?
3: So this is the rationale. So from sort of the preclinical profile of this drug, we believe that it works in neutralizing also the Bundibugyo virus. But as I said, this is a drug that is currently under development. There is no licensed or authorized drug to treat this type of infection. But from what we've seen with the clinical course in our patient, we do believe that it has clinical activity.
0: Is there a case then for this treatment being sent to the front line in the Democratic Republic of Congo, where I presume it is not available, certainly not available in large quantities at the moment?
3: I cannot really speak to the availability of this drug, but given that it is still under development, I would not think that there are large quantities of this treatment available. It has just been tested in phase one clinical trials and is, as I said, still under development, so I would doubt that it is indeed available in large quantities to be sent to the DRC. Yet these types of treatment have been developed in the past, and there is a potential that one might scale up production and provide this treatment under the framework of emergency use authorization, for instance.
0: And Peter Stafford has now been discharged from your hospital. Has he made a complete recovery, or will it be some time before he's back to 100%?
3: So he is in remarkably good health, given that he contracted Ebola 3 weeks ago. If you compare that to, previous reports of individuals that had to be treated for Ebola. But I would still think it was a severe viral infection. It might still take a few weeks for him to fully recover.
0: And how important do you think the work your centre is doing is when you have the fight against Ebola, of course, many thousands of miles away?
3: That's absolutely true. And there is a big discrepancy between the level of medical care that we can provide here in Germany or in the UK and the absence of most medical care in that part of the DRC. So we know this from the discussions with our patients and with others in the area that there is a lack of mostly everything. There's hardly any PPE. There are very few medical treatments available at all. So there's a big discrepancy. Nonetheless, I think it's important to provide this type of care to individuals that go to these areas to provide humanitarian aid and to provide help, such as our patient and his family. This gives them a level of security and comfort that they might want to take the step and go and help in these areas. But nonetheless, there is this big discrepancy and there's also unfair distribution of medical treatments. And this is not only true for Ebola, it basically affects any area of medicine.
0: You've treated previous outbreaks of Ebola, haven't you? How would you say this current one, caused by the Bundibugyo strain, compares to previous outbreaks?
3: So we have very little experience with this specific virus. So what we can tell from the numbers that we've seen so far, that there might be a chance that it has a little lower mortality than some of the other Ebola viruses. On the other hand, this outbreak has gone on for quite a while without being noticed, so it has spread already. And in addition, it is spreading in an area that is very insecure, that again, as I said, has very little medical infrastructure. So this makes this outbreak very hard to control. And we are quite concerned that this might actually grow into a very large outbreak.
0: That was Dr. Leif Erik Sander there, the head of infectious diseases at the Charité University Hospital in Berlin, in Germany. Barbara, the doctor that he'd been treating there, Peter Stafford, is an American, but he was treated in Germany, didn't go back to the United States. And this is something that officials that you've been talking to are a bit concerned about.
1: Yes, I have been speaking to some former U.S. health officials from USAID and the Center for Disease Control, and usually I'm talking to them about the impact on Africa, but then they'll raise themselves this new policy of the Trump administration that anyone exposed to Ebola, including Americans, are not allowed back home. Now, the Trump administration says the aim is to make sure that the Americans who are exposed or infected get care close by. They can go quicker to a place like Germany, for example, than to the U.S., but the U.S. health officials that I speak to say this is wrong and this is dangerous. They say during the epidemic in 2014 in West Africa, those who were exposed were taken home. They have top of the line infectious disease care there, and that this will discourage other health workers to sign up to fight Ebola if they know they can't come home. And I have to say, Rob, that this administration has made very clear that America first is the most important thing. When the State Department puts out its statements about what it's been doing to fight Ebola, that's always the first line, talking about keeping Ebola out of the U.S. borders.
0: Thank you, Barbara, for sharing your conversations with us. You're with Newsday on the BBC World Service with Barbara Platasha in Nairobi and Rob Young in London. Reminder of our main headlines. President Trump has told the BBC that Israel's prime minister did not defy his order to hold off from attacking Iran on Monday. The two sides have now halted further strikes. And the International Criminal Court has suspended its chief prosecutor, Karim Khan, who's denied allegations of sexual misconduct.
1: We'll get the latest in sport now with Rebecca Adams and talking about Donald Trump not getting a very good reception when he appeared at a basketball game in Madison Square Garden.
4: Yeah, that's right, Barbara. He was booed when he appeared at Game 3. He was there to watch the third game of the NBA Finals between the New York Knicks and the San Antonio Spurs. It was the Spurs who edged that one by 115 points to 111 to end the Knicks' 13-game winning streak. The Knicks lead the series by 2-1, though, and Game 4 takes place on Wednesday, also in New York, before the series moves over to San Antonio. In football, and Michael Olise scored his first international hat-trick to send France to the World Cup with a 3-1 win over Northern Ireland in what was Didier Deschamps' final home match as manager. France kick off their campaign against Senegal and also have Norway and Iraq in their group. Elsewhere, and England cricket captain Ben Stokes is under investigation for what the England and Wales Cricket Board has called a breach of protocol. It's been reported that there was an incident at a nightclub involving the captain and pace bowler Gus Atkinson after their win over New Zealand in the first test at Lord's. Here's the BBC's cricket correspondent, Stefan Schemmelt.
5: After the Ashes and the allegations around the drinking culture and what happened with Harry Brook in New Zealand, England imposed a midnight curfew on all players and staff. Now, we understand that this investigation is not just a mere breach of the curfew, but something else as well. We'll await the outcome of that investigation because England still need to name a squad for the second test against New Zealand at the Oval, starting a week on Wednesday.
4: Tennis, and 23-time Grand Slam singles champion Serena Williams makes her comeback to the sport later today. She's playing in the doubles at the Queen's Club in London alongside Canadian teenager Victoria Mboko and defending singles champion Tatiana Maria, who's there with her daughters Charlotte and Cecilia, is happy to see Williams return.
6: It's super nice that she's back. She has also two kids. She lives in Florida. I live in Florida too, so it's like she's such a huge example for everybody, and especially I love to see her back because Charlotte also, she can see her now. I mean, she told me right away she will see the match, doesn't matter when it is. She asked me already if they play today, but no, it's really nice for the tennis to have Serena back, and I think we are all happy.
4: Meanwhile, Maria said that she was surprised not to receive a wild card for Queens this year. She was given an honorary lifetime membership to the club after winning the title last year, which was the first time women's tennis returned since 1973. All four wild cards were given to British players, meaning that the German had to win two qualifying matches to get into the main draw. And it's just 2 days until the first World Cup matches kick off, and Isaac will be back from tomorrow and will be bringing you all of the news from Los Angeles.
1: Many thanks, Rebecca, for that. Turning to Nigeria now. For some in Nigeria's mainly Muslim communities of northeastern Borno State, the past few days have been filled with joy and relief. Hundreds of people kidnapped by Boko Haram jihadists in March have been freed from a remote mountain hideout there. The circumstances of their freedom may be disputed, whether the army rescued them or a local group facilitated their return through mediation. But with mass abductions by armed groups for ransom, a common tactic in Nigeria in recent years, there are many families still waiting for the return of their loved ones. One such person is Bukar Buba, who told his story to the BBC.
7: She just was abducted on the 15th of May, and she's 6 years old.
8: My daughter was abducted on 15th of May, and she is 6 years old. And from then, we've not heard anything about her. About 8 a.m., they had come on motorbikes, so we residents ran to the mountains close by. Those in secondary school, they captured only three or four of them. But the smaller children in primary grade 1 and primary grade 2, they were not able to run away. That's why the bandits took them away on the bikes. We were on the mountains and could see them from far away. We saw the students on the bikes being taken into the bush. Up to now, we have not heard anything from them. All the time and all the hours, I've been thinking about my daughter. We don't know what to do, but we are praying. Praying that the government will bring back our children. One of my elder brothers, his daughter was also kidnapped. My daughter is 6 years old. 6 years old. She's in primary one.
7: Yeah, my daughter is 6 years old. 6 years old. Oh, she's in primary one.
1: A Nigerian father there talking about his kidnapped six-year-old daughter. And later in the program, we'll be hearing from someone who's advised the Nigerian government on dealing with such hostage situations about what should be done.
0: Yeah, well, such abductions in Nigeria have become shockingly common in some parts of the country. But there was some good news recently. At the weekend, some 360 kidnapped victims were rescued from a jihadist enclave in the northeast of Nigeria by the military. The army says the kidnappers abandoned their positions and fled as troops advanced, while some surrendered, although some local reports suggest the kidnappers left after negotiations. The rescue has renewed the debate over the tactics used to free hostages and tackle insurgency in the region. Many Nigerians have expressed outrage over the extent of mass kidnappings, questioning why a military as large as the Nigerian army takes weeks or indeed months to locate hostages. Conversely, military leaders constantly plead for patience, citing the danger of collateral damage and the possibility of kidnappers using victims as human shields. Well, folks in Africa's Nkechi Igbono has been speaking to Sadiq Shehu, a retired group captain of the Nigerian Air Force, to understand the complexities behind these operations.
9: Yes, honestly, hostage rescue operation is one of the most difficult, most complex operations. Even for the most trained, most equipped and most resourced hostage rescue units, hostage rescue operation is at best a 50-50% chance. So when we hear of 360 persons being rescued, it must have been an extraordinarily successful operation. But like I said, based on the difficulty of the terrain, it is understandable if some people are raising some kind of pessimism about the figures. But this is what we hear from the Nigerian military. And of course, there are other voices who are saying that this cannot do. Having said that, there's also a voice of the Commissioner for Information or Security in Borno State, who, according to him, two children have died. But even at then, if you have 360 and you lose two, it must be an extraordinarily successful operation that is, worthy of commendation, if at all that is what happened.
10: Right. And as an expert now, what would you say determines the approach the military would use for rescue operations such as this? For instance, we know sometimes there are negotiations that take place. Other times is an extraction strategy or even a direct assault.
9: Assault should be the last option after other measures have failed. The first option is to go on negotiation, especially when there is a line of communication between the hostage takers and government forces. And I think in this respect, like the one we're having in the southern part of the country where school children are abducted, there is communication with the people that are holding the children. If that exists, the security forces is best advised to pursue negotiation. Now, when we say negotiation, it doesn't necessarily mean concession. It also doesn't necessarily mean accepting everything that the hostage takers will take. There are some demands that can be accepted based on humanitarian grounds, and there are demands that can be rejected outright. But even if negotiation fails, the fact that the negotiation is going, it gives the security force time to plan, time to look at other objectives, time to encircle the hostage takers where they are. So negotiation must be part of a hostage crisis, while at the same time, the security forces are looking for contingency plans. Now, what will actually, you know, decide whether the security forces should go for a frontal attack? There are certain things that will happen. There are some hardline, kidnappers that might start killing the children or the hostages they are having. If that happens, the security forces will have no option than to storm the place and take their lock. It also depends. In a hostage crisis, for example, where the hostages are kept in an enclosed place, like a room or a house or a hotel, again, it gives the security forces an advantage to try and storm the place. But in the situation where we don't know the actual location of the hostages, are they kept in one group? Are they dispersed? Are they in an open space? That makes it very difficult to launch a hostage. So these are some of the things that, a security force will generally look at.
10: Right. But speaking of negotiations, is it possible that the Nigerian government paid ransoms for the release of this over 300 people?
9: All over the world, governments always deny that they paid ransom. But then the reality of a hostage crisis, depending on who is being held, depending on the political pressure of the government, there are situations where the government will have no option but to pay ransom. The government may pay ransom directly. The government may pay ransom through an intermediary so that the government has a plausible deniability.
10: And Sadiq, just before I let you go, we understand that some school children who are abducted in or your southwest Nigeria are still in captivity, them and their teachers who were taken from their school. Is there any glimpse of hope that such rescue operation as taken place in Borno would also take place in Ibadan?
9: It depends on the, on the circumstances. So while Borno is very commendable, it is not that straightforward that you can say the same thing will happen in Oyo. There may be two different contexts: geography, terrain, capacity, even the dispersal of the children that are in the hands of the kidnappers.
0: That was Sadiq Shehu there, a retired group captain of the Nigerian Air Force, speaking to Focus on Africa's Nkechi Ogbonna. And you can hear a longer version of that conversation on the Focus on Africa podcast by getting that from the BBC website or wherever you usually get your downloads.
11: Oops, I was a bit early there. Over the past weeks, we have been talking about increasing reports of xenophobic violence in South Africa, which has led countries like Ghana, Nigeria, Mozambique and Malawi to repatriate some of their citizens. It has left many immigrants living in South Africa with a tough decision to make, whether to leave behind lives they have spent years building to escape the perceived threat. One of them is a Malawian mother who has lived in South Africa for 16 years. For her safety, we have changed her name to Tawina. She works as a beauty therapist and is the mother of a 9-year-old daughter who was born in South Africa and knows no other home. She doesn't have legal status. She says growing anti-immigrant tensions have left her feeling unsafe and are forcing her to leave the country she has called home for much of her adult life. She joins us live from Cape Town. Hello, Tawina. Hello and welcome to the program. Hello.
12: Thank you very much.
11: You've lived in South Africa for 16 years, yeah? And your daughter was born there. Now you say you feel uncomfortable and are preparing to leave. What has changed?
12: Almost everything has changed. We have lost our jobs. My husband lost his job because he's a foreigner. And now we're even scared to send our child to school because we don't know what will happen with everything that is going on. We just even scared to go to the shop because we'll be asked, where are your papers? Or, you know, there's just a whole lot going on that is so scary and unsafe at the moment.
11: Hmm. Now, have you witnessed any violence against immigrants?
12: Yes, I have. I have, like, recently, just yesterday, I went to the mall and we were in an Uber, just the three of us, and we were being asked by an Uber driver, where are your papers? Where are you from? You sound different. And then it's a whole argument from there, and you don't know who's going to ask you because it's just anyone who's asking you if they see you speaking a different language or something like that.
11: Mm. So you felt uncomfortable because you were being questioned about your papers and you didn't know where that might lead?
12: Yes, exactly. So that has been really the most scary thing for us right now.
11: Now, President Cyril Ramaphosa has said he wants to crack down on any xenophobic violence, but he's also said he wants his government to do more to clamp down on illegal migration. And you are there illegally. Can you understand that he has the right to take action?
12: He has the right to take action. Yes, we understand that as a country, he needs to do that as a president. However, we also want to, we are humans, we want to know that we are safe even though we are here illegally.
11: Mm. And aside from the incident in the Uber ride, what are some of the other cases where you have felt unsafe?
12: We have people like knocking on doors.

0: of
1: Okay.
0: everything that is going on. If they're coming to the house, that means they can easily get to the school. So if we are apart, that is even more scary. We just want to be in together, plan a way out, and go.
1: If you do leave South Africa, Tawina, where will you, what will you be leaving behind?
0: Everything. Like I've worked here for since 2022, my husband for 15 years. Everything that we know, everything that we've built is here, like our careers, not much of it, but then we have nothing back home to go back to. We'll have to start from zero. I don't know what
1: Really,
0: we'll be
1: you
0: doing,
1: have
0: but
1: nothing there to do. There, you have nothing there to build on.
0: nothing at all. We are the ones who are sending help home. We're the breadwinners to sending them, our parents, our siblings, sending them money for them just to eat. And now we're here being forced to go back to that situation again, back to that life again.
1: So this decision is going to impact more people than just you and your husband and child.
0: That's correct.
1: Tawina, thank you very much for joining us. Tawina was speaking to us from Cape Town, talking about her fears and concerns about what she says is an increased hostility towards immigrants in South Africa. Now, on Sunday, President Cyril Ramaphosa, as I mentioned, said the government would crack down on groups behind any xenophobic violence. Speaking to reporters, he said, "We must not allow groups to use the legitimate concerns of South Africans to destabilize our country." Thank you very much for joining us here on Newsday on the BBC World Service.
2: Now, Donald Trump has been talking. We've been watching live pictures of him just before he bounded up the steps of Air Force One to leave New York, where he was watching that NBA Finals game, to head back to Washington. And he was, as you would imagine, questioned about the prospect of a peace deal in the Middle East. He said that the US is in the final throes of reaching a Middle East peace deal. He said, "We're in the final throes of what will be a very, very good deal," and asked when that deal might come. He said it would take 2 or 3 days. Although, as that conversation you were having earlier on, Barbara, that person pointed out, that former US official, Donald Trump has been talking about a deal being very close for about 2 months now. But he also confirmed that a US helicopter had gone down in the Strait of Hormuz on Monday, said that both pilots who had been on board were okay. He said the US government would be publishing more information about it at some point on Tuesday. We'll head back to the Middle East to get the latest on what is happening there in the next hour here on Newsday.
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2: President Trump has told the BBC the Israeli Prime Minister did not defy his instructions with retaliatory strikes on Iran.
1: Also in the Middle East, we'll be asking why Yemen's Houthi rebels are threatening Israeli ships in the Red Sea.
2: Schools have reopened in Khartoum, but the civil war is having a lasting impact on children in Sudan.
3: They are so happy. So as our kids, okay, they are happy to meet their friends, okay, and they are happy to come back to school and come back to classes.
1: And Nick on our business desk in Singapore has news about jailed crypto founder Sam Bankman-Fried. He's hoping to get a pardon from President Trump. That's after the latest world news.

0: BBC News with Danielle Yaovietska. President Trump has insisted that Israel's prime minister did not defy his order to hold off from striking Iran on Monday. Speaking to the BBC, Mr. Trump said the missiles were already on their way when he told Benjamin Netanyahu not to respond to Tehran's attacks. Iran and Israel have now halted strikes against each other, but have warned they could resume hostilities. Our North America editor Sarah Smith spoke to President Trump.
1: In a brief conversation with President Trump, I asked him what he had said to Benjamin Netanyahu to try to persuade him to stop the retaliatory attacks on Iran. He said he'd told the Israeli Prime Minister, "We have to use common sense. We're very close to signing a very powerful deal, a very good deal." Mr. Trump was concerned that Israeli airstrikes could derail those ongoing peace talks with Tehran. President Trump later told the US news site Axios that he had told Mr. Netanyahu, "Bibi, you better be careful or you will be on your own very soon."
0: 20 countries have released a joint statement describing the humanitarian situation in Gaza as catastrophic and calling on Israel to allow more aid into the territory. Australia, Japan and Britain are among the signatories urging Israel to overturn a new law allowing the government to ban international aid organisations. The letter says the role of these groups is crucial to the survival of Palestinians. There's a public health crisis in Gaza where people are facing starvation and squalor. The International Criminal Court has suspended its chief prosecutor pending the outcome of disciplinary proceedings against him. Karim Khan has repeatedly denied allegations of sexual misconduct. Anna Holligan reports.
2: Mr. Khan has had a career in law spanning more than 30 years, including working on the International Criminal Tribunals for Rwanda and the former Yugoslavia. The allegations have unfolded during a period of exceptional pressure and political tensions surrounding the ICC. The United States imposed sanctions on Mr. Khan after he sought arrest warrants for the Israeli Prime Minister Benjamin Netanyahu and the former Israeli Defense Minister Yoav Gallant, linked to the war in Gaza.
0: The artificial intelligence company OpenAI has announced plans to raise money on the stock market for the first time. The company, which makes the ChatGPT chatbot, is the third tech giant to announce plans this month to go public. Here's Peter Bowes.
3: For many potential investors, it is a gamble worth taking because they see this as one of those pivotal times in history where something comes along that could change the course of history, that this could be a technology that could dominate the tech landscape for decades to come. If OpenAI and Anthropic were just any old business that might seem like a good bet for the future, even though they weren't making any money now, I think investing in them would be highly speculative. But these are businesses that have the potential to become the backbone of the AI economy.
0: World news from the BBC. The United States has added several major Chinese businesses to a list of companies it claims are linked to China's military. Among the newest additions are the e-commerce giant Alibaba and the electric car maker BYD. The list aims to alert American organizations to the risks of working with Chinese firms. Being on the list does not mean a company is banned. Beijing's US embassy told the BBC the move was discriminatory. Alibaba denies having any military affiliation. Ukrainian officials say Russian strikes overnight have killed at least four people in the Kharkiv region. The local governor said attacks had caused fires and damaged residential buildings. Ukraine, meanwhile, has continued to launch strikes at Russian-occupied Crimea, where officials say air defences have been repelling drones. Ukrainian attacks have caused significant disruption to Russian fuel supplies. A BBC investigation has found that more than 300 Iraqi Kurdish migrants attempting to get to the UK were kidnapped in Libya and threatened with having their organs removed. Sue Mitchell has more details.
4: The group was travelling through Libya from Rania in northern Iraq, a starting point for many migrant journeys and home to a smuggling network bringing thousands to the UK illegally. Their passage involved help from a Libyan militia who kidnapped the migrants and demanded a ransom of $5,000, threatening to remove a kidney from those who did not pay promptly. Some of the boys were held for more than 6 months, and I saw photo evidence of beatings and surgical incisions matching the location where kidneys would be removed. The Iraqi government has been returning the kidnapped group to Iraq by military flights.
0: Basketball fans have booed Donald Trump at the latest NBA Finals match in New York. Jeers broke out when the president appeared on giant screens during a performance of the national anthem at Madison Square Gardens. And those are the latest stories from BBC News.
5: Thank you very much indeed for that bulletin of news. Hello, yours Newsday from the BBC World Service with Barbara Plett-Utter in Nairobi and Rob Young in London. Welcome to the programme.
0: Coming up this half hour, we've got stories for you from Yemen, North Korea and Sudan.
5: In business, Nick Marsh on the crypto founder Sam Bankman-Fried, who's serving a 25-year prison term, but is hoping for a pardon from President Trump.
0: And Rebecca Adams has a roundup of all the sport.
5: Your thoughts on all of our stories welcome, of course, by text or WhatsApp. The number to send them to is +44 77 86 20 50 85.
0: Iran and Israel say they have halted attacks on each other after the two countries exchanged fire for the first time since April's truce. Israel's Prime Minister Benjamin Netanyahu said on Monday that his country was holding fire at the moment and came hours after Iran's armed forces said it had stopped operations following the delivery of a painful response to Israel. It promised more severe and crushing measures if Israel carried out more strikes, including in Lebanon, where Israeli forces are fighting the Iranian-backed group Hezbollah.
5: Well, Tehran launched missiles at Israel on Sunday in retaliation for a strike on the Lebanese capital, Beirut. Israel responded in the early hours of Monday by targeting what it said were military sites in the Islamic Republic. President Trump has been speaking in the past 40 minutes or so about the situation and the possibility of reaching a deal with Iran.
6: We could have at least an idea by one or two days from now, but I think it's going well. The blockade continues to hold 100%. Nothing is getting through our blockade. No oil, no income, no nothing. Nothing's getting through the blockade.
0: Last night, our North America editor, Sarah Smith, also spoke directly to U.S. President Donald Trump on a brief phone call. He said that Prime Minister Netanyahu was not defying his instructions when he retaliated against Iran. She had this to say about the conversation.
7: The first thing I wanted to know was how he had managed to persuade the Israeli Prime Minister Benjamin Netanyahu to stop the strikes on Israel. We know Donald Trump was concerned that these attacks could potentially derail the ongoing peace talks between America and Iran. So what was it that he had said to the Prime Minister in a phone call this morning, I asked him, and he said, "All I did is say we have to use sense. We're very close to signing a very powerful deal, a very good deal." Now, we hear frequently from Donald Trump that we're on the verge of seeing a very good peace deal, and one is yet to materialize, but he is still saying that that is close. Then I pointed out that on Sunday night, he had specifically asked Mr. Netanyahu not to attack Iran, and yet the Israeli Prime Minister had defied him by launching missiles nonetheless. Well, President Trump told me by the time the two leaders spoke on the phone, they had already gone, he said, meaning the missiles. They were already on their way, which is very interesting that we didn't know that until that point. And it's extremely convenient timing, isn't it? Because it explains why there wasn't a furious response from Donald Trump, who had told Israel not to launch these strikes, and then we saw them happening. But he was obviously keen to make it clear who is calling the shots, or who he thinks is calling the shots in this relationship as well, because he also said to me about Benjamin Netanyahu, if I tell him to do something, he does it. So that's him making sure that that we know who he thinks is in charge in this relationship and in the Middle East. And that's what he says, regardless of what it is that Israel does.
0: Sarah Smith there, our North America editor. Iran and Israel appear to be stepping back from direct confrontation, but tensions in the wider region remain unresolved. Yemen's Iran-aligned Houthi movement has continued to launch missiles and drones toward Israel, or I should say they have resumed doing so, presenting an ongoing security challenge and raising questions about whether the current ceasefire can contain the broader conflict. But why are the Houthis risking further escalation at this point? I asked Ambassador Marwan Ali Noman, former deputy permanent representative of Yemen to the United Nations and senior fellow at the Washington Center for Yemeni Studies.
8: First, Houthis are signaling or trying to signal a message that they are an active and important part of the axis of resistance. Second, they aim to mitigate the mounting pressure on other members of the axis, you know, like Hezbollah in Lebanon, the militia groups in Iraq. Third, And this part is in relation to the ongoing negotiations between the U.S. And Iran, but also between Israel and Lebanon. I think Houthis are trying to influence these talks and try to back their allies and put some pressure on the American and the Israeli sides.
4: So this threat to target Israeli shipping, banning ships linked to Israel in the Red Sea, mm-hmm. how big an escalation do you think that is?
8: I think this is the beginning of an escalation, and it's a gradual escalation, I would believe. But also it depends on what is the retaliation that is going to take place by Israel, for example.
4: But they have quite a lot of leverage, don't they, the Houthis, since the Strait of Hormuz is closed. They intervened quite a lot during the war in Gaza by targeting shipping. But now any further disruption, any disruption to Red Sea shipping could be a much bigger problem for the energy market. So they're holding a fairly strong card.
8: Exactly. That's the problem. And as I said, I mean, Iranians didn't want actually to use this card, you know, earlier in 2026, and wanted actually to use it when the time comes, taking into consideration the skyrocketing prices of the, you know, oil, and also trying to, as I said, influence the ongoing negotiations between the two sides.
4: Do you think there's any real possibility that the Houthis might follow through on the suggestions at times that they might block the other major energy route, the Bab el-Mandab Strait, which would be a very significant step?
8: It could be in a later stage, but I don't expect this to happen now for two reasons. You know, first of all, if you remember, first of all, I mean, fearing the American unbearable retaliation, and second of all, there is in 2025, there was a truce brokered by Oman between the Houthis and the United States, and Israel was actually excluded from that that deal. So I believe that they are until now holding to this ceasefire between the Houthis and the U.S. And they don't want to break it. But it, as I said, it depends on, you know, further escalation and what kind of retaliation that Israel is going to take. Is the United States going to join Israel in its retaliation as well? All these calculations mm-hmm. will determine actually what further steps the Houthis is going to take.
4: Bab el-Mandab, of course, being the waterway that connects the Red Sea to the Gulf of Aden and the Indian Ocean. They haven't issued a ban on all commercial shipping. They've issued a ban on ships linked to Israel. But could that have a wider impact? Because they have targeted ships in the past with no direct link to Israel.
8: I believe that this time they are only targeting the Israeli ships or any ships that that are bound to Israel. I mean, if we look at the Houthi announcement today, and that the wording that they have used there, they said that they are going to ban Israeli ships in full and comprehensive way. So I believe that it means it could be. I mean, and also, you know, based on the previous experience from last year, I believe this will be on any Israeli ships that had the Israeli flag or bound to Israel, owned by other countries or other companies.
4: So are you just saying that international shipping companies can consider that it's safe to transit the Red Sea? That they won't be mistaken, quote unquote, for Israeli-linked ships?
8: I believe so for the time being. Because, and, you know, but I think they are not trying to irritate the international community and the United States, as I said, because also they are fearing of, you know, the retaliation that could happen from the United States, which will be a very destructive and has its impact on the Houthis locally. So they are a little bit cautious this time, but on the other hand, it depends on the kind of retaliation that is going to take should they attack any Israeli ships. This is a kind of escalatory trajectory that will take place, so they will take it from there.
4: And that was Ambassador Marwan Ali Noman there, a former deputy permanent representative of Yemen to the United Nations.
5: You're listening to Newsday from the BBC World Service with Barbara Plett-Usher in Nairobi and Rob Young in London. Reminder of our main headlines. President Trump has told the BBC that Israel's Prime Minister didn't defy his order to hold off from attacking Iran on Monday. The two sides have now halted further strikes. The International Criminal Court has suspended its chief prosecutor, Karim Khan, who's denied allegations of sexual misconduct. And OpenAI has become the latest tech giant to reveal plans to sell shares to the public through a stock listing in the United States.
9: And for the latest in sport, here is Rebecca.
10: Thank you, Barbara. Well, the San Antonio Spurs ended the New York Knicks' 13-match winning streak as they won Game 3 of the NBA Finals, 115-111. The Knicks lead the series by 2-1. Donald Trump attended the game and was booed by the crowd at Madison Square Garden. Christian Eriksen is at home and says he's doing well after collapsing on the pitch in Denmark's win against Ukraine on Sunday. The 34-year-old has a pacemaker that was fitted after he had a cardiac arrest during a match at Euro 2020. 23-time Grand Slam singles champion Serena Williams makes her comeback at Queen's in London later today. She'll be playing alongside Canada's Victoria Mboko in the doubles against third seeds Nicole Melikar and Erin Routliffe for a place in the quarterfinals. And Omar Artan, who was set to be Somalia's first World Cup referee, has been dropped from the list of officials. He was denied entry to the US at Miami International Airport on Monday.
5: Rebecca, thank you very much. More sport with Rebecca in about 25 minutes or so. We're going to cross to the business desk in Singapore now, speak to Nick Marsh, who is there, about Sam Bankman-Fried, currently serving a 25-year prison sentence for one of the biggest cryptocurrency frauds of all time. But he wants to get out of prison. He's applied for a pardon from President Trump. Just tell us what's been happening.
11: Yeah, like you say, one of the biggest crypto frauds ever. He was sentenced in 2024 to 25 years in jail, so he's 2 years into that. He basically created this exchange platform called FTX, big crypto platform, had millions of users. It made him one of the youngest billionaires in the world. He's still only 34 now. He basically convinced them to put millions of dollars, billions of dollars into this platform, but he was secretly using that money as his own. You know, making investments, political donations on the side, all of that. He lost all of that. He created this crypto token called FTT, massively inflated in value. Journalists did some digging. They revealed the true state of the company's finances, and people basically rushed to withdraw their money, and millions of dollars were lost. So he was basically convicted of many counts of fraud and embezzlement, and sentenced to that 25 years. Now he's asked for what's known as a pardon after completion of sentence. So it's an erasure of his crimes after he's done his time. So he's not asking for his sentence to be shortened, but he is constantly appealing against his sentence. So he does want to get out earlier, but this pardon technically is just for a pardon after he's come out.
5: And does he have a chance then of being pardoned?
11: So, the New York Times did ask President Trump about it in May, along with a bunch of other people. He said no. You know, he gets thousands of these requests, of course. But look, he does pardon people, and not just people aligned to his political cause, like the January 6th rioters or whatever. But he's pardoned a lot of people connected to the world of crypto. So Donald Trump and his family have huge investments in crypto. They've got their own company, World Liberty Financial. He's got his own Trump coin, and he's pardoned major figures, you know, like CZ, the billionaire who was convicted of money laundering on Binance. Ross Ulbricht, if you remember him, founder of the Silk Road dark web platform that relies heavily on crypto. So, you know, there is precedent for this. Sam Bankman-Fried, you know, he's serving a 25-year sentence, but you'll be sure he'll do everything he can not to.
5: Nick, thank you very much indeed. Nick Marsh there on the business desk in Singapore.
0: For 3 years, a brutal civil war has been raging in Sudan. It's estimated hundreds of thousands have been killed, millions have been forced from their homes. But the war has other hidden costs. Around half the population is under the age of 18, and millions of children have lost out on their education. Now, after the capital Khartoum was recaptured by the army, for the first time in years, schools have reopened in the city. But as my colleague Mohamed Hashim reports, the fear of living through war has left lasting effects on the children's lives.
12: At a newly opened primary school on a dusty street in Sudan's capital, Khartoum, Small excited boys in uniform are sitting four to a desk, ready for class to start. For some of the boys, it's their first real taste of school since the country was plunged into civil war 3 years ago, when the powerful paramilitary group the Rapid Support Forces, the RSF, took on the Sudanese army. As the war spread, schools closed across much of the country, and millions of children have lost out on their education. But in 2025, the army finally recaptured Khartoum from the RSF. So here at least, despite all the destruction, people are coming back, schools have been reopening. Mohammed Abdel Wahab is the head teacher here.
13: As you see, we are so happy. So as our kids, okay, they are happy to meet their friend, okay, and they are happy to come back to school and come back to classes.
12: Are you boys happy to be back at school?
14: Yes!
12: But both the teachers and the kids here have been through a lot. Many have seen death and destruction, endured shelling and drone attacks. Millions have been forced to flee their homes. 12-year-old Munzir was displaced. His return to find his own neighborhood has been wrecked.
15: How do you feel being back at school?
16: I am very, very happy because I want to read.
15: You like to read? What is the subject you like most?
16: Arabic and English.
15: What do you want to do when you're older?
16: Builder.
15: You want to be a builder?
16: Builder. Because I want to build homes.
15: You want to build homes?
16: Yes.
15: Why do you want to build homes?
16: Because I want people to live here.
12: Amid all the joy of returning to school, of seeing friends, teachers and parents are aware that many children have been changed by this war.
17: I have a four-year-old son. He's so traumatized that any time he hears an aircraft, he'll jump and he'll freak out and run away. And at night, he'll sit up and just stare at you and come and cling to you. So you can imagine how his younger siblings are doing too.
12: Selwa is part of a group of mums who stayed in the city during the war and its occupation by the RSF. When the school shut, they banded together to set up a school kindergarten for local children. Tahani is one of the volunteers.
18: Most of the children who come to us here have experienced a kind of split in their lives. It's as if 3 years of war have separated them from their mothers. I think because most of them have experienced fear, real terror, and felt their mums couldn't protect them, couldn't make them feel safe. And with some kids now, we see involuntary wetting. They wet themselves. Some exhibit extreme loneliness. You'll find children who don't want to join others, children who want to be alone. Some don't even want to eat their meals. We're trying to help them with these things.
12: Given what they've been through, some struggle to return to education. Hiba teaches at the University of Khartoum. During the battle for the capital, she volunteered to teach kids stuck in the city.
19: People are losing their families, so there is no interest in education. Most of them, like, my parents forced me to come, and that's what I'm doing, that's all. Even the plane is more violent, which is a big problem. Even the humor is about fights and violence and killing. You miss the innocence of the plane.
12: It will be hard to measure the true cost of this war on the youth here. But given that perhaps half the population is under 18, the damage could be felt for years to come. And if it's bad here in Khartoum, it's almost certainly much worse in more remote war-torn areas. In the meantime, it's left to teachers, parents, and volunteers to try to mitigate the damage.
19: We need a lot of mental work.
20: Support.
19: Yes, but it's not available. So it's more like families helping each other, friends. We are trying our best. You can see there's some kind of reciprocation, but still there is more to be done.
20: The challenge is big.
19: Yeah.
9: And you can hear much more about the story in Mohaned's documentary for assignment. It's called Khartoum Lessons in War, and it's available on the BBC World Service or via the BBC's The Documentary podcast feed.
5: Now, the Chinese leader Xi Jinping is wrapping up a two-day visit to North Korea, and he's used his first visit there since 2019 to promise to strengthen the two countries' relationship. Our China correspondent is Laura Bicker. Before we get into the substance, or what we're being told was the substance, Laura, some of the images coming out of Pyongyang are incredible, aren't they?
21: What
14: a spectacle. Pyongyang really has put on a show for their honoured guest. Even when he arrived at the airport, for mile after mile after mile, now we reckon about 15 miles of street were lined by cheering crowds, all shouting welcome in Chinese and Korean. And then, of course, there was the honour guard in the centre of Kim Il-sung Square. And then last night, they had this elaborate acrobatic display, and there were kind of songs about how China is part of national pride in North Korea. But the spectacle of this visit is also part of the politics. Pyongyang is trying to show a kind of solidarity, a unity with China, whereas President Xi, by using this as his first visit abroad this year, is signifying how important this relationship is to him, and also he's trying to reassert his influence over North Korea, over its neighbour, who, after the last few years, has kind of grown closer to Russia.
5: What has come out of this visit? And we hear from the official media, the Xinhua News Agency, for example, publishing in the last hour or so a very long article about how they've said they're going to cooperate more, they're going to be tight for generations to come. What's the substance?
14: I mean, I think the substance, even today, for instance, President Xi has been shown around a North Korean school where they're being taught about the history of the partnership between the two countries. I think the substance of this is really about the unity of the two. Look, this unbreakable bond between North Korea and China. When it comes to it, there's real mistrust that's underneath all of those layers, decades of mistrust. China is North Korea's biggest benefactor. About 90% of North Korean food and fuel has always come from China. But recently, because of the Ukraine war, Kim Jong-un had something Vladimir Putin needed. He gave them munitions. He gave them manpower to send to the front line in Ukraine. And in return, oil and other aid has flowed to North Korea. But really, perhaps Kim Jong-un is hedging his bets here. He's saying, look, Moscow can be a fickle friend, and also if the war in Ukraine ends, will all of that stop? So now he needs to look to his big brother, his biggest benefactor, China, and that is what this visit is about. And it's also about displaying it to the wider Western world, including Donald Trump in Washington. Mr. Xi is saying, look, I have influence. Not only have world leaders come to my door over the last few months, you know, including Donald Trump, including Vladimir Putin, including the UK, Germany, Finland, South Korea, all made here a path to Beijing. Now, look what I have on my doorstep. This is my close ally and friend. If you want to speak to Kim Jong-un, you come through me.
5: Our China correspondent, Laura Bicker, thanks very much. There's still a live page running on the story. See images of the flag-waving kids, the balloons, the red carpet at bbcnews.com.
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1: The Pope has been meeting survivors of...
0: ...from a member of Hezbollah's political... Hello and welcome to Newsday from the BBC World Service with me, Barbara Platt-Usher in Nairobi and Rob Young in London.
1: The Pope has been meeting survivors of...
0: ...from a member of Hezbollah's political council.
1: And we look at the impact of US visa restrictions on Iran's chances at the World Cup. First the news.
2: BBC News with Danielle Yawovietska. A pause in fighting between Iran and Israel appears to be holding after the biggest test so far of the ceasefire agreed in April. But violence has continued in southern Lebanon, where the health ministry said Israeli strikes killed at least 14 people on Monday. 20 countries have released a joint describing the humanitarian situation in Gaza as

0: catastrophic and calling on Israel to allow more aid into the territory. The International Criminal Court has suspended its chief prosecutor pending the outcome of disciplinary proceedings against him. Karim Khan has repeatedly denied allegations of sexual misconduct. The artificial intelligence company OpenAI has announced plans to raise money on the stock market for the first time. The Reuters news agency says it's targeting a value of up to $1 trillion. The United States has added several major Chinese businesses to a list of companies it claims are linked to China's military. Among them are the e-commerce giant Alibaba and the electric car maker BYD. Ukrainian officials say Russian strikes overnight have killed at least four people in the Kharkiv region. Ukraine, meanwhile, has continued to launch strikes at Russian-occupied Crimea. World football's governing body has removed the Somalian Omar Artan from its list of World Cup referees after he was denied entry to the United States ahead of the finals. FIFA said it was not involved in host country immigration processes. A BBC investigation has found that more than 300 Iraqi Kurdish migrants attempting to get to the UK were kidnapped in Libya last year and threatened with having their organs removed. The kidnappers demanded $5,000 for each person. President Trump has been booed at a basketball match in New York. He was there to watch the New York Knicks lose to the San Antonio Spurs in Game 3 of the Best of 7 NBA Finals. BBC World News.
1: Many thanks for that news summary. 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
2: Coming up, we've got stories on efforts to combat sexual abuse both in the Catholic Church and in Africa.
1: Also, an interview with a political member of the Lebanese militant group Hezbollah.
2: Your thoughts welcome, of course, by text or WhatsApp, plus 44 77 86 20 50 85. Pope Leo has promised victims of sexual violence by Catholic clergy that the Church would make additional efforts to change during a meeting in Madrid. The leader of the world's 1.4 billion Catholics spent an hour with six victims of sexual violence by the clergy on the third day of a state visit to Spain, where the issue has come up regularly. But some survivor groups say independent voices have been excluded from the discussions. Juan Cuatrecasas is a survivor of clerical sexual abuse and president of one of Spain's leading organisations representing victims and survivors. He says his organisation was not invited to the meeting with the Pope.
3: I suffered a clerical abuse when I was young, at the age of 11. Now I am the speaker of Justice Initiative, and at the moment I am in front of the Vatican Embassy to see if a Pope wants to speak with us.
4: And the Pope is meeting some survivors of clerical sexual abuse in Spain, isn't he? Why are you not on that list of people he's meeting, do you know?
3: Well, I suppose that Pope wants only to speak with favourable victims, because the programme to meet the Pope belongs to the Spanish Church. We are external, and I think that we are not comfortable for him.
4: Well, the Pope has said that abuse is a scourge, that the Church needs to respond, he said, with listening, with truth, with justice, and with reparation. Do you need to hear him say something else, or are you happy with him saying those words?
3: We think that it's not sufficient. We are here because we want to have a meeting to explain him that a lot of victims are alone, and the Spanish Church, they are very suspicious about us, so we need the Pope's, I don't know how to say it, but we need something else.
4: If you were able to meet the Pope, what would you say to him? What would you say to him that justice and reparations, in your view, should look like?
3: Here in Spain, the Ombudsman and the Ministry have made a protocol with the Spanish Episcopal Conference. And for us, it's like the model to repair victims. So for us, it's very important that popes obligate the Episcopal Conference to make that happen, to make that protocol effective. For us, it's crucial that the Pope listen to us.
4: You told us earlier that you were abused at the age of seven. How old are you now?

0: 29.
1: And so all those years on, how does that abuse from more than 20 years ago affect you to this day still?
0: For me, it's very difficult to explain to any person that has not suffered this how it is. So the only thing that I can say is every person that is here that has suffered this kind of crime, that we have to be step by step going forward and not having any fear to this type of people like Bob or any other priest, because it's for us an important opportunity to make justice.
1: Has your abuser ever faced any form of justice?
0: No. Well, at first in the provincial audience of Spain, he has been condemned to 11 years, but at the Supreme Tribunal, he only received 2 years of punish, so he doesn't enter to the prison at any time. And this is like how the church receives a special treatment of the justice in this country.
1: Do you still go to church?
0: No. I went to a Catholic school, but nowadays I have no faith and I am not a practicant of any kind of church or religion.
1: That's Juan Cuatro Casas there, a survivor of clerical abuse in Spain and also the president of the victims organisation ANIR.
2: Mahmoud Kamati is a member of Hezbollah's political council in Lebanon and a former government minister. Hezbollah is a proscribed terrorist organization in the UK, but any lasting peace deal between Israel and Lebanon will require the group to agree to comply. Last week, it rejected the US-brokered ceasefire between Israel and Lebanon. The BBC's Sarah Montague spoke to him through an interpreter this morning and asked what it would take for Hezbollah to stop firing rockets at Israel.
3: For Israel to be guaranteed security in its northern communities, Israel needs to withdraw completely from occupied Lebanese land and to internationally recognized frontiers. There will be no security for northern Israel until there is security and safety for Lebanon.
4: Right, so it would be necessary for Israel to leave Lebanon. The deal that Israel struck with the Lebanese government allowed for the Lebanese army taking over military control of the south from Hezbollah. If Israel agreed to leave Lebanon, would Hezbollah be prepared to hand over to the National Army?
3: We have said very clearly that the Lebanese government made a grave error in entering into direct talks with Israel without any leverage. In terms of conditions for halting hostilities, first we need to have a consensus in Lebanon between all state apparatuses. A consensus on talks which are indirect with Israel, including the agreement of Parliamentary Speaker Nabih Berri. Secondly, there would need to be a serious, comprehensive and real ceasefire. I repeat, a serious and comprehensive and real ceasefire. No incursions or destruction of homes and continued killing. This is our second condition. The third and most important point is that after we have a full Israeli withdrawal, only then can we go into discussions with the Lebanese state on disarmament and discuss a national defence strategy in which we would have a key role.
4: Okay, but if Israel leaves Lebanon, will Hezbollah hand over to the Lebanese army all military control?
3: I've already answered this question. If all the conditions are met, we would then go into a dialogue with the Lebanese government on formulating a national defence strategy.
4: Okay, but the reason I asked it again, and the reason I will ask it again, is that Israel is more likely, or probably will only leave, if they know that ultimately it is the Lebanese army and not Hezbollah in military control in the south.
3: This scenario agreed upon in Washington between the Lebanese state, Israel and the US is something we completely reject. This is a position we've been very clear on. We will not hand over our arms in the current context, because theoretically, if we did that, then the US and Israel's next priority would be to destroy these weapons. The Lebanese state would not benefit in any way from Israel and the US's vision for the region. We are not willing to dispose of our weapons and dispose of Lebanon's safety and security, even if Israel withdraws. In that instance, our role would solely become defensive, defensive of Lebanon, and able to confront any potential military threat from Israel.
4: What are you hearing from Iran? Because we keep hearing that there's going to be a deal reached, and I wonder what happens if a deal is reached between the US and Iran.
3: There is communication between ourselves and Tehran, just as there exists lines of communication between the parliamentary speaker, Nabih Berri, and Iran, as well as other Arab states like Saudi Arabia, Qatar, Egypt, etc. What we've been hearing is that there is a real and strong possibility for a diplomatic breakthrough, and that there is also a very weak possibility of a return to war. So Iran is insistent on reaching a deal and is serious about achieving this, but any potential agreement would need to include Lebanon as a priority and a halt in Israeli aggression on Lebanon and withdrawing from the country.
4: The IDF has posted a video of an ambulance that they took control of in southern Lebanon, in which they say they found explosive devices, mortar shells, mines, and they say it is proof that Hezbollah is using ambulances and medical teams as cover for transporting weapons, which is why we have seen paramedics and medical teams being killed in southern Lebanon. Do you accept that Hezbollah has been using ambulances and that that has endangered their lives?
3: My answer is very simple surrounding this topic. Whenever ambulances are targeted by Israel, the raids are followed with rescue efforts to remove the dead and injured, all involving Lebanese army personnel, the Red Cross, state-run civil defense, volunteer scouts, all of whom have been targeted and killed. Is it then reasonable to think that all these teams have been involved in the transfer of weapons? We completely reject this as lies and Israeli pretexts for Israel to widen its savage aggression and target ambulance teams.
4: On the deal, if a deal between the US and Iran does include Lebanon, will Hezbollah abide by it?
3: We would review any potential deal and what it means for Lebanon first and foremost. The requirement that we have for any potential agreement is guarantees. We need to see some serious guarantees, and not what we saw in the last agreement with Israel in November 2024, in which Hezbollah halted fighting, but Israel continued its military action and didn't abide by the deal. Yes, we'd form our decision based on the content of any deal.
2: Mahmoud Kamati, a member of Hezbollah's political council in Lebanon, speaking to our colleague Sarah Montague.
1: Now for a story of a woman who believes that sexual and gender-based violence in Africa could become a thing of the past within her lifetime. Rwandan Sabine Nkusi fled the genocide against the Tutsi as a young teenager in 1994, and what she saw made her vow to God that she'd dedicate her life to giving a voice to women survivors of abuse. Sabine, who is a Christian who now lives in London, works with faith leaders across the continent and beyond, urging them to see the crucial role they have in challenging the attitudes within society, which have led to one-third of women and girls in sub-Saharan Africa having experienced sexual and gender-based violence, with numbers close to one in two within conflict zones in the Democratic Republic of Congo and Sudan. Naomi Wellings has been to Kigali to see for herself how attitudes are being challenged.
5: For the 12 women Sabine is hosting a retreat for here, it's a chance to break the silence that often has shrouded their experiences. Now working for the international development charity Tear Fund, Sabine is able to honour the promise she made to God when fleeing Kigali as a teenager.
6: If I'm ever able to be out of the situation that we were in, that I will work, do my best to be part of something that will end sexual and gender-based violence.
5: Her team's Journey to Healing retreats run now in 15 countries, and she sees firsthand the difference they make to survivors, like Francine. She was abused by her partner and left pregnant and with HIV.
7: When going through the difficulties I've gone through, you're isolated, you're stigmatized. But I want to tell anyone who's gone through that experience that it is possible to be well. You can be loved, valued, and what's most important is God is with you. He has never left you.
5: Sabine believes the prominent place of the church in many African countries gives it a unique platform from which to challenge attitudes. And she's calling on faith leaders not simply to denounce abuse, but to denounce the gender injustice that can lead to it.
6: Faith community, faith leaders, they're really, really key to that, because faith leaders have influence and they shape how we view the world, even how we believe, and they can be a catalyst for change. Okay.
5: Using role play, listening activities, and for them, crucially, re-examining Bible texts, a charity Tear Fund leads a program called Transforming Masculinities, which has worked in 24 countries around the world.
8: I used to think that whenever I want her, at any time, she needs to accept without questioning. I did not give enough value to my wife.
5: While there was no suggestion of violence, Pentecostal pastor Edward Burajea found this course in Rwanda 4 years ago transformed his attitude towards his wife Chantal.
9: The thing that happened to you and you feel like this is a miracle, this is something that could never happen, I was really happy.
5: After his confession to her, he then went further and confessed to his whole congregation.
8: Yeah, for real, it's not an easy thing, you know, going in front of the congregation during the church gathering and telling them what you had been doing wrong. But due to the change that I had undergone, I realized that it was very important.
9: People within the church and also people within our community, within a couple, they will invite us to go and discuss with them and to help them resolve the conflict.
5: For Sabine, it's role models within the church like Edouard and Chantal who could make the key difference in rooting out some of the causes of sexual and gender-based violence.
1: Naomi Wellings with that report there from Kigali, and you can hear more on that story by listening or getting the podcast for People Fixing the World this week on the BBC World Service.
2: You're listening to Newsday from the BBC World Service with Rob Young in London and Barbara Plett-Usher in Nairobi. The latest truce between Israel and Iran appears to be holding, but Israeli attacks in southern Lebanon have continued. The International Criminal Court has suspended its chief prosecutor, Karim Khan, who's denied allegations of sexual misconduct. And the United States has added some of China's most high-profile technology companies to a list of firms deemed a national security risk. And now for the latest sports, here is Rebecca Adams.
10: Thank you, Barbara. Well, Victor Wembanyama finished with 32 points, 8 rebounds and 6 assists for the San Antonio Spurs as they edged the New York Knicks in Game 3 of the NBA Finals by 115 points to 111. Donald Trump was at Madison Square Garden and was booed by the crowd there when a camera showed him on the big screens in the arena during the national anthem.

0: Well, the Knicks lead the series 2-1 with Game 4 taking place on Wednesday, also in New York, before the series moves to Texas. In tennis, Tatiana Maria begins her title defence at Queen's in London today, but she had to come through two rounds of qualifying to make it to the main draw. She says she was surprised not to receive a wild card to the event as defending champion and instead had to play those extra matches. The four wild cards were given to British players.
1: Already what I did last year was amazing, and to be a champion here, I thought I deserved a wild card. To get also a little bit respect, but I played the qualifying, I won my two matches, I'm in the main draw, so I'm happy that, I stick to my tennis to try to focus on this.
0: Well, the German plays Maria Sakkari of Greece later, and also in action is Serena Williams. The former world number one is set to make her comeback 4 years after retiring from the sport. And Maria says that both she and her daughter Charlotte are excited to see Williams return.
1: It's super nice that she's back. She has also two kids. She's such a huge example for everybody, and especially I love to see her back because Charlotte also, she can see her now. I mean, she told me right away she will see the match, doesn't matter when it is. And I think we are all happy.
0: Elsewhere, and England cricket captain Ben Stokes is under investigation for what the England and Wales Cricket Board has called a breach of protocol. It's been reported that there was an incident at a nightclub involving the captain and pace bowler Gus Atkinson after their win over New Zealand in the first test at Lord's. Here's the BBC's cricket correspondent, Stefan Schimmelt, who says that until now, Stokes had kept out of trouble.
2: Back in 2017, Stokes was involved in an incident outside a Bristol nightclub that resulted with him being charged with a fray. He subsequently missed the Ashes tour of 2017-18 before he was cleared of the charge the following summer. And Stokes, ever since then, one of the things that he often says to us is nothing good happens after midnight. Now we'll see what actually has happened when the result of the investigation is revealed.
0: In football, and Christian Eriksen is home and says he's doing well after collapsing on the pitch in Denmark's match against Ukraine on Sunday. The 34-year-old has a pacemaker that was fitted after he had a heart attack during a match at Euro 2020. And Michael Olise scored his first international hat-trick to send France to the World Cup with a 3-1 win over Northern Ireland in what was the final home match as manager for Didier Deschamps. France kick off their campaign against Senegal and also have Norway and Iraq in their group. And Isaac is back tomorrow and will be bringing you all the news from Los Angeles with just 2 days to go from now until the World Cup kicks off.
3: Rebecca, thank you very much. Indeed, there are just a couple of days to go, and we're going to talk about the Iranian team now. We're not allowed to stay in the United States for the World Cup. They are training in Mexico, and it's been reported they're only going to fly into the US on the day of their matches there and leave immediately afterwards. And indeed, some members of their technical team have not even got visas for that. We're going to speak to Nima Tavali, who's a Swedish-based Iranian independent journalist who covers the team. Welcome to the programme. What do you know about what the Iranian team and their officials are going to be able to do in America?
4: Well, I mean, just to correct you, because it's important that there's so much misunderstandings and so much incorrect things flying around. Iran, as per the FIFA protocol, they have multiple entry visas. The players and the coach and some parts of the technical staff have multiple entry visas. And as per the FIFA protocol, they have to be at the stadium or at least 24 hours before to inspect the grounds, do the official press conference with a coach and a player. So they will have to spend at least one night before each game in the United States. The Iran FA has confirmed they will do so one night before the first two games in LA, and they will have to spend two nights in Seattle before that game as well. So they will have to spend some time in the United States. They will also immediately leave after the game, after they've gone through all the post-match protocols, including anti-doping tests and so on, and post media and so on. So they're going to have to spend some time in the United States. And this is probably going to be a problem because given the complete embarrassment that we've seen to people who have valid entry visas already, such as the

0: already complained to FIFA and said we demand to be treated the same way as everyone else, and if you don't do that, you're kind of ruining our ability to prepare for these games.
1: Although it is up to the host nations, isn't it, to determine whether people are issued visas or not. It's not up to FIFA, and Iran and the United States are currently at war.
0: It is up to FIFA to decide who hosts its tournaments. And Gianni Infantino in 2017 himself was very clear that, you know, we have requirements to host the FIFA World Cup. And if a country cannot fulfill those requirements, they don't need to host the FIFA World Cup. It's not a human right to host the FIFA World Cup. And clearly the United States and FIFA claimed when they made the application to host the World Cup that they would live up to those requirements. They're not. We've all seen these images now of the Senegal team, the way they're treated at the airport, not to mention the Uzbekistan team ahead of their friendly against the Netherlands, going into the stadium, having dogs sniff around their bags like they're drug smugglers. This is not normal behavior, so let's not pretend that it is.
1: When it comes to the conditions on the visas, you said they will be staying a night before some of the games, two nights in one of the cases, but it was Iran's ambassador to Mexico who said that under the conditions of their visas, the squad would have to enter and leave the United States on the same day. Is he misunderstanding the situation then? You've got different information.
0: Well, the full quote was that was his understanding, but he wasn't sure. Then a statement from the Iran FA came out and said that no, we're going to have to enter the United States and stay one night before. And this is completely consistent with FIFA's regulations in a tournament that you need to have the team there at least 24 hours before. But the fact of the matter remains that we're having this conversation where nobody knows what's going to happen. And also on top of that, we already have the fact that people with visas are already being denied and sent home. This is going to be a mess.
1: Nima Tavali, who's a Swedish-based Iranian independent journalist, covers the football team. Thanks very much indeed for joining us. You're with Newsday on the BBC World Service.
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1: Hello, you're with Newsday on the BBC World Service with Barbara Pletusher in Nairobi and Rob Young in London.
2: President Donald Trump has told the BBC that Israel's prime minister did not defy his order to hold off from striking Iran on Monday.
1: Iran and Israel have agreed to stop exchanging fire after a fragile ceasefire brokered in April broke down on Sunday and Monday. President Trump said there will be a deal, in his view, very soon.
3: We're in the final throes of what will be a very, very good deal that will not allow in any way, shape or form nuclear weapons, etc.
2: We speak to Ukraine's Deputy Minister of Digital Transformation on how fast technology development is key to their future.
1: And the International Criminal Court has suspended its chief prosecutor, Karim Khan, who's denied allegations of sexual misconduct. We'll get the latest on that after a bulletin of the BBC News.
4: BBC News with Emily Thomas. A pause in fighting between Iran and Israel appears to be holding after the biggest test so far of the ceasefire agreed in April. The two countries exchanged fire before announcing a halt to the attacks on Monday. But violence has continued in southern Lebanon. The Lebanese health ministry said Israeli strikes killed 14 people on Monday, half of those after Iran threatened to attack Israel again if it continued bombing Lebanon. From Jerusalem, here's our Middle East correspondent, Yo Lantnell.
5: The latest flare-up between Israel

0: And Iran was triggered by events in Lebanon. On Sunday, Israel hit the stronghold of Hezbollah in southern Beirut in response to the Iran-backed armed group firing rockets at northern Israel. Yesterday, Iran warned it would resume hostilities if Israel continued to hit Hezbollah targets in Lebanon. Israel has insisted it will not accept a new equation whereby Tehran links fighting in Lebanon to the conflict in the wider region.
1: 20 countries have released a joint statement describing the humanitarian situation in Gaza as catastrophic and calling on Israel to allow more aid into the territory. Australia, Japan and Britain are among the signatories urging Israel to overturn a new law allowing the government to ban dozens of international aid organisations. The International Criminal Court has suspended its chief prosecutor, Karim Khan, with immediate effect. In a statement, the ICC said Mr. Khan would be relieved from his duties until a final decision on disciplinary proceedings against him has been made. He's denied the accusations of sexual misconduct. Anna Holligan has more.
2: Mr. Khan has had a career in law spanning more than 30 years, including working on the International Criminal Tribunals for Rwanda and the former Yugoslavia. The allegations have unfolded during a period of exceptional pressure and political tensions surrounding the ICC. The United States imposed sanctions on Mr. Khan after he sought arrest warrants for the Israeli Prime Minister Benjamin Netanyahu and the former Israeli Defense Minister Yoav Gallant, linked to the war in Gaza.
1: The United States has added several major Chinese businesses to a list of companies it claims are linked to China's military. Among the newest additions are the e-commerce giant Alibaba and the electric car maker BYD. The list aims to alert American organizations to the risks of working with Chinese firms. Nick Marsh has more.
3: These are household names when it comes to Chinese tech. They had briefly appeared on a list published in February in the lead-up to President Trump's meeting with China's leader Xi Jinping, but this was abruptly withdrawn without explanation. Their reappearance doesn't constitute an automatic ban, but it forbids the US military from working with them and signifies a reputational blow to the companies. The Chinese embassy in Washington accused the US of overstretching the concept of national security.
1: World news from the BBC. Ukrainian officials say Russian strikes overnight have killed at least four people in the Kharkiv region. The local governor said attacks on the city of Chihuyev had caused fires and damaged residential buildings. Ukraine, meanwhile, has continued to launch strikes at Russian-occupied Crimea, where officials say air defences have been repelling drones. A BBC investigation has found that more than 300 Iraqi Kurdish migrants attempting to get to the UK were kidnapped in Libya last year and threatened with having their organs removed. The group of teenagers and young men were aided through Libya by a militia who then abducted them. The kidnappers demanded $5,000 for each person or threatened to remove their kidneys. The BBC has seen photo evidence of beatings and surgical incisions. One of Africa's leading football referees, the Somalian Omar Artan, has been denied entry to the United States to officiate at the Men's World Cup, which begins on Thursday. The head of America's World Cup task force accused Mr. Artan of talking to some very terrible people. Nick Johnson reports.
4: Omar Artan became a FIFA referee in 2018 and last year was named Referee of the Year by the Confederation of African Football. The 34-year-old was among the 52 referees announced by FIFA to officiate at the World Cup finals. It's not clear why he was denied entry in Miami on Saturday, but Somalia is one of several countries on a travel ban list introduced by President Trump's administration.
1: The car manufacturer Stellantis has announced a global recall of more than a million Jeep SUVs because of fire concerns. Owners of Jeep Wrangler and Jeep Gladiator models made between 2021 and 2025 have been urged to park away from structures and other vehicles until a fix is complete. The problem relates to the wiring of the power steering. BBC News.
5: Thanks very much for that bulletin. Hello, you're with Newsday from the BBC World Service with Barbara Plaitasha in Nairobi and Rob Young in London. This half hour we'll focus on the latest developments in the Middle East and we'll hear from our correspondent who had been having a phone conversation with President Trump.
6: We'll also speak to Ukraine's Deputy Minister of Digital Technology and we'll find out why the ICC decided to suspend its chief prosecutor. In the meantime, of course, we always welcome your messages via text or WhatsApp. Our number is +44 77 86 20 50 85. Iran and Israel say they have halted attacks on each other after the two countries exchanged fire for the first time since April's truce. Israel's Prime Minister Benjamin Netanyahu said on Monday that his country was holding fire at the moment, and said this hours after Iran's armed forces said it had stopped operations following the delivery of a painful response to Israel. It promised more severe and crushing measures if Israel carried out more strikes, including in Lebanon, where Israeli forces are fighting the Iranian-backed group Hezbollah.
5: Well, Tehran launched missiles at Israel on Sunday in retaliation for a strike on Beirut. Israel responded in the early hours of Monday by targeting what it said were military sites in the Islamic Republic. Well, following the initial Iranian strike, Donald Trump denied that the Israeli Prime Minister Benjamin Netanyahu had defied his wishes by launching retaliatory strikes. In a call with the BBC, he said the missiles were already on their way. The White House confirmed that Mr. Trump had called Mr. Netanyahu to discuss the crisis. An Israeli official said Israel had also halted the strikes at the American leader's request. Well, speaking to reporters at about 12:30 at night in New York after he attended the NBA finals and before boarding Air Force One, Mr. Trump had this to say about his conversations with Israel's prime minister and a potential deal with Iran.
7: We had a very good conversation, and he was hit, and he hit back. And I can't blame him for that, but he was hit. He hit back, and now they've called it quits, so they're going to just leave each other alone for another week or something. They were going back and forth, and now they both agreed, through me, to stop. And we're in the final throes of what will be a very, very good deal that will not allow in any way, shape, or form nuclear weapons, etc. And the strait will open up right away. It'll open up immediately upon signing, which could be in 2 or 3 days.
6: And when asked to clarify by our reporter if he was sure he meant 2 or 3 days, not 2 or 3 weeks, the president had this to say.
7: No, no, we have a good chance of doing it. We should be able to do it in 1 hour, if you want to know the truth. I don't think there are any sticking points. We're very close to having a very, very good, strong, powerful deal. If we go and bomb, which we can do very easily if we want, and we spend another 2 or 3 weeks bombing, they'll have nothing left whatsoever, but you won't have the strait open for months. If we do the bombing, you know, a lot of people are going to be killed. Who wants to do that? I don't. And we'll have a signed document that's actually stronger than doing the bombing. What has proven to be a very powerful thing is the blockade. The blockades turned out to be much stronger than bombing. And it was really a combination. It was our initial thrust and then the blockade. But, you know, their economy is really suffering and they're going to make a deal.
6: President Donald Trump there on the stops and starts of his attempts to negotiate a peace deal with Iran. For more on the recent escalation, I spoke earlier to Jim Gilmore, former U.S. ambassador to the Organization for Security and Cooperation in Europe under President Donald Trump's first administration.
8: It looks like that the two parties don't want to escalate this kind of battle. So they have fired their missiles back and forth, and then they stopped. But I would suggest that the underlying tensions are still there. What really is going on is that the Iranians want to try to protect Hezbollah in Lebanon, and the Israelis want to be sure that they can protect their northern borders from being attacked. So those are two contrary things, obviously, and so at any moment now, it could break back out.
6: Lebanon has really complicated things for President Trump, hasn't it? Because the Iranians have made Lebanon part of the deal, and Lebanon is core to Israel. It's determined to keep bombing any kind of Hezbollah threat there. So that's quite a complicating factor for Mr. Trump in terms of getting a deal, no?
8: Yes, it's very complicating. But the essence of it is that as long as Hezbollah continues to attack Israel, Israel's fundamental policy is to protect themselves. And that goes back, of course, decades and decades, all the way back to their terrible experience in World War II Nazi times. So they've maintained that determination to not be attacked and hurt. That also can, by the way, lead them to be manipulated by their enemies. who know good and well exactly what the Israeli reaction will be if there's ever an attack on them.
6: So Trump told Israel not to strike Beirut. Iran says it responded when Israel struck Beirut. Has Beirut become sort of the red line in this? Because not much is said, really, by the parties about Israel continuing to occupy and bomb southern Lebanon.
8: Well, I think it's the issue that's on the day right now, but I would not describe it as a red line. I believe that the issues there in that part of the world are much more fundamental. After all, the United States, in conjunction with the Israelis, bombed those nuclear facilities several months ago and then turned around and did a much more broad-based attack a couple of months ago. And those issues still remain. All the issues that we're talking about are still present, primarily the nuclear issues, but also now, of course, the Strait of Hormuz. None of that's resolved yet. So I don't think that you can just say that a back and forth with Hezbollah and Lebanon is the most important issue right now. It's just a part of it.
6: What leverage does President Trump actually have to get those resolved, especially the Strait of Hormuz?
8: Well, I think that that the Strait of Hormuz is quite difficult, that the Iranians, you're not going to pick them up and move them anywhere. They're right along that strait, and they will always be along that strait. So now, in order to straighten out the passageway and the waterway, the United States is faced with, if they're going to proceed, with a terrible onslaught that will do something to try to eliminate the Iranians from threatening the shipping in the Strait of Hormuz. I'm not sure you can do that. What's really going on here is that these ships, they won't sail unless they have appropriate insurance policies. And the international insurance industry is not about to insure these ships if they think there's even a strong possibility that they'll be attacked. So that is a part of the problem. Meanwhile, on the nuclear side, so far the Iranians have not seemed to show any public willingness to compromise that. Now, the president has said that they are, that they're willing to actually compromise on that. Let's wait and see how these things develop. I think the Iranians think they're in a very strong position.
6: Going back to Lebanon and the Israeli policy towards Lebanon and determination to strike Hezbollah there, do you agree with critics that Trump is out of his depth in trying to find a way to end this war and Netanyahu is running circles around him, Prime Minister Netanyahu of Israel?
8: I would certainly never characterize any statesman in that kind of position. So, no. But I do believe that Netanyahu was persuasive to the president in the Oval Office when he approached him about the second conflict. I think that so far the war has really benefited Israel, I think, more than the United States, because Israel was trying to protect themselves from an immediate danger, both from the nuclear issues and also from Hezbollah in Lebanon, and they have an immediate need to do that. The United States has a long-term need. The U.S. has been addressing this issue for a long time. So I would not say that that the president is weak. I think that that he's strong, but I believe that that this is now a challenge that's going to be very difficult for him to solve.
6: And that was Jim Gilmore, the former U.S. ambassador to the OSCE.
5: We're going to talk about another conflict now, that between Ukraine and Russia. It is more than 4 years since Russia launched its full-scale invasion of its neighbour, Ukraine. Yesterday, the military chief in Ukraine said the country had recaptured more than 600 square kilometres of territory this year from Russia. We're going to speak now to Natalia Denikiva, deputy minister at the Ministry of Digital Transformation of Ukraine, where she believes that technology will be a key part of Ukraine's future. Welcome to the programme. Before we talk about technology, perhaps you can tell me about this recapturing of 600 square kilometres of territory this year. Where in the country is it? And how key has your development in drone technology been to that?
9: Good morning. Indeed, yesterday we had a great news, and I do believe we have dedicated people from the country to speak about it. But if we're talking about technology, It is really something that Ukraine be proud of, because for Ukraine, technology is a strategic asset and one of the key drivers for the economic development. Even before the full-scale invasion, Ukraine's tech sector was growing by around 20% annually, with the potential to grow by up to 50% annually. And the country was already known internationally for its strong engineering talent, and many global companies worked with Ukrainian teams on complex software development, product design, and R&D. And today, as you've already mentioned, almost 4 years into the war, the conditions are obviously much more difficult, but the tech sector continues to work, export, and build products and create new companies for Ukraine. It's really, really extremely important.
5: I remember speaking to some software developers in the west of the country, in Lviv, just after the outbreak of the full-scale war. And they said they were losing clients because people didn't necessarily want to outsource work to Ukraine. I just wonder whether artificial intelligence now, with the ability of these AI chatbots to write huge amounts of code with little human involvement, what that is meaning for the tech sector.
9: You know, it's what you've just mentioned, it's not specifically about Ukraine. It's a global trend, and we have to accept this. But AI is it's important. It's important for I'm as a person who work for the government can truly say that AI is our tech priority. And AI is becoming part of national digital infrastructure. And right now, it is already changing the way citizens interact with the state. And this is next stage of Ukraine's digital transformation.
5: And you are using artificial intelligence-powered drones to strike vital Russian supply lines and other targets. And it has been reported you've been helping some of the Gulf states with anti-drone technology. How big would you say the tech industry, the military tech industry, is now in the economy?
9: Of course, defense tech is our priority right now, and we can see now during the full-scale invasion, of course, defense is the most visible area in Ukraine today. But our tech priorities are much broader than just defense tech alone. And what is very important for us now is how the technological capacity that Ukraine is developing under the pressure of war can also be used in civilian life for recovery, for healthcare, for emergency response, logistics, agriculture, and so on and so forth. This is why we see super strong potential in robotics, automation, and hardware. Mm.
5: And so this conflict has transformed the way technology is used in war. The Ukraine-Russia conflict has perhaps transformed warfare around the world. And when you look more broadly at the uses, the dangers of artificial intelligence, where do you think the balance lies? Because we did the other day on the programme hear from one of the co-founders of a large artificial intelligence company saying that they were concerned that artificial intelligence was almost at the point beyond human control. What are your thoughts on that?
9: Honestly, I do not believe in balance. If we're talking about Ukraine and the full-scale war between Russia and Ukraine, it's definitely not about balance. And when we are talking about how innovative or technological Ukrainians are, you know, it wasn't like this. We are not innovative or technological or use all this amazing technology by default or by design. We were forced to be like this. So I do not believe in balance, and it is impossible to have this.
5: All right. Thank you very much indeed. That's Natalia Daniyukievka there, who's a deputy minister at the Ministry of Digital Transformation in Ukraine.
6: Let's go to Rebecca Adams now for the latest update on sports. Thank you very much, Barbara. Well, the San Antonio Spurs ended the New York Knicks' 13-match winning streak as they won Game 3 of the NBA Finals 115-111. The Knicks lead the series 2-1. Donald Trump attended the game and was booed by the crowd at Madison Square Garden. Christian Eriksen is at home and says he's doing well after collapsing on the pitch in Denmark's match against Ukraine on Sunday. The 34-year-old has a pacemaker that was fitted after he had a cardiac arrest during a match at Euro 2020. 23-time Grand Slam singles champion Serena Williams makes her comeback at Queen's in London later today. She'll be playing alongside Canada's Victoria Mboko in the doubles against third seeds Nicole Melikar and Erin Routliff. And Chinese football fans have turned to referee Ma Ning as the country's representative for the tournament after the team failed to qualify. Nicknamed Cardmaster for his enthusiasm in booking players, he's emerged as an unlikely viral star in his home country after sharing photos on social media of his travels to the US.
10: Thanks very much, Rebecca. The U.S. Department of Defense has added some of China's most high-profile technology companies to a list of firms it alleges have ties with the Chinese military. Nick Marsh on our business desk has been following this. Nick, there seem to be some household names on this list?
3: Yes, for sure, Barbara. Yeah, you've got Alibaba, you know, the big e-commerce platform, Baidu, search engine. They're really big into AI now. And also, very interestingly, BYD, which this year overtook Tesla, became the biggest electric vehicle maker in the world. So, you know, some huge names in Chinese tech. They've been added to this list, which was first published, actually, by the Biden administration in 2021. It's grown to nearly 200 companies. And as you say, they're basically accused of working with the Chinese military now. That definition is very vague, and it's one that these companies very much dispute, that the Chinese government disputes. The Pentagon uses this term military-civil fusion, but it's basically a national security thing. It doesn't mean that these companies are banned, like Huawei, if you remember, back in 2021. Alibaba's on the New York Stock Exchange, right? But it does bar the US military from working with them, and it's a kind of, you know, reputational blacklist to these really big Chinese companies.
10: You mentioned this started in the Biden administration. So is this an ongoing thing, or is this a new development? Because it comes just as the US-China relationship had seemed to be improving.
3: Yeah, to be honest, I'd say it is an ongoing thing. You know, you have these moments where the relationship kind of thaws, the temperatures reset. You know, Donald Trump met Xi Jinping not long ago. But the long-standing rivalry, you know, this strategic competition between the US and China, and that centers on tech and AI, you know, make no mistake, that is going nowhere. And it's quite interesting because they were actually added to this list back in February when Donald Trump was supposed to be meeting with Xi Jinping. It was very quickly removed. They were quietly removed. They had the meeting, you know, reset the mood music, and now a couple of months later, they've been re-added, you know. So the Chinese embassy in Washington, you know, it says that the Americans are basically stretching this concept of national security too far. It's hard to verify how direct these links are exactly with the Chinese military. You know, everything in Chinese business is linked to the state in some way. But it really just reflects, you know, long-standing tensions between the two countries.
10: Interesting. Thanks. That's Nick Marsh there on our business desk.
5: Now, as you might have heard in the news bulletin earlier on, the chief prosecutor of the International Criminal Court has been suspended pending the outcome of disciplinary proceedings against him. Karim Khan has consistently denied allegations of sexual misconduct, which first emerged back in 2024. We can speak to the BBC's Anna Holligan, who's been following this story and joins us now from The Hague, where the International Criminal Court is based. So, Anna, just tell us about this decision by the ICC and how it came about.
11: So it looks like a significant escalation in a process that's been going on for 2 years now. The court's governing body, that's the Assembly of States Parties Bureau, has effectively taken this issue out of the internal process. Its executive committee, the Bureau, has decided to suspend Karim Khan with immediate effect. So this is the first time in the court's history that the prosecutor has been suspended. There have been leaks to suggest that a majority within that body voted to find that misconduct was committed, but the Bureau has stressed in a statement this is not a finding of guilt. It's simply that they're going to ask the 125 member states what to do about what happened. happens next. So they have convened, or they will convene, an emergency meeting as soon as possible to decide on his fate.
5: And give us the context of this then, because Mr. Khan has been in the spotlight for various reasons. He has announced various investigations which have been deeply controversial.
11: Indeed, and it's in that context that these allegations came to light, but they have been treated as entirely separate, at least in terms of the judicial process and the investigation. But politically, this is a massively sensitive time for the court, which is under intense scrutiny, partly because of those sanctions by the US on the prosecutor himself, Karim Khan, also on some of his deputies, also on ICC judges. And those sanctions have meant that some of those judges can't even use their bank accounts. And there is, of course, a risk, a fear, that if the US decides to go even further and impose sanctions on the court itself, it will be very difficult, if that scaffolding is unpicked, for the institution to continue to exist. And all of this started, indeed, after Karim Khan requested arrest warrants for Benjamin Netanyahu and his former defence chief, Yoav Gallant, in connection with the war in Gaza. And in the meantime, he has, in the last year, stepped aside while the investigative process goes on. And the court has been functioning in his absence. The office of the prosecutor has been run by his deputies.
5: So it does continue to function. Then the investigations continue, do they? The prosecutions continue, even though there is ostensibly no chief prosecutor in post.
11: Indeed. And his deputies have been travelling to the meetings and conducting the investigations, overseeing the investigations, and the appearances that have happened recently. So with Rodrigo Duterte, among other people, they have been overseen from the prosecution perspective by others within his office. But the supporters of the court, the people who believe that this institution is vital for upholding justice worldwide, it's the UK's, the world's rather, first permanent criminal court. And many supporters believe that the threats from the US, the sanctions for the US, threaten the very existence of justice itself.
5: Anna Holligan in The Hague, thanks very much. Anna there in the city where the International Criminal Court is based. You're with Newsday on the BBC World Service.
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0: Hello, you're with Newsday from the BBC World Service with Barbara Plettusher in Nairobi and Rob Young in London.
1: We'll speak to the German doctor who's been looking after an American doctor with Ebola evacuated from the DR Congo.
0: We'll also bring the story of a Somali referee who won't be officiating in the World Cup after he was denied entry to America.
1: And a BBC investigation finds that some migrants heading to the UK were threatened with forced organ removal. But first, this news.
2: BBC News with Emily Thomas. A pause in fighting between Iran and Israel appears to be holding after the biggest test so far of the ceasefire agreed in April. But violence has continued in southern Lebanon, where the health ministry said Israeli strikes killed at least 14 people on Monday. 20 countries have released a joint statement describing the humanitarian situation in Gaza as catastrophic and calling on Israel to allow more aid into the territory. The International Criminal Court has suspended its chief prosecutor, pending the outcome of disciplinary proceedings against him. Karim Khan has repeatedly denied allegations of sexual misconduct. The United States has added several major Chinese businesses to a list of companies it claims are linked to China's military. Among them are the e-commerce giant Alibaba and the electric car maker BYD. Ukrainian officials say Russian strikes overnight have killed at least four people in the Kharkiv region. Ukraine, meanwhile, has continued to launch strikes at Russian-occupied Crimea. World football's governing body has removed the Somalian Omar Artan from its list of World Cup referees after he was denied entry to the United States. The finals of the Men's World Cup start later this week. A BBC investigation has found that more than 300 Iraqi Kurdish migrants attempting to get to the UK were kidnapped in Libya last year and threatened with having their organs removed. The kidnappers demanded $5,000 each. The car manufacturer Stellantis has announced a global recall of more than a million Jeep SUVs because of fire concerns. The problem relates to the wiring of the power steering. And President Trump has been booed at a basketball match in New York. He was there to watch the New York Knicks lose to the San Antonio Spurs. World News from the BBC.
0: Thank you, Emily, for that summary of the news there. Hello, you're with Newsday from the BBC World Service with Barbara in Nairobi and Rob in London. In the next half an hour, we'll go to Germany and talk Ebola. We'll also bring you a BBC investigation on how hundreds of migrants have been threatened with organ removal.
1: We'll also look at why a Somali referee will not be able to attend the World Cup in the US, Omar Artan, who was set to be the first Somali to referee at the World Cup finals. In the meantime, we welcome your messages on WhatsApp or text at +44 77 86 20 50 85.
0: An American doctor, Peter Stafford, who had contracted Ebola in the Democratic Republic of Congo, has been discharged from a Berlin-based special isolation ward where he'd been receiving treatment. Dr. Stafford had contracted the disease last month while working in DR Congo with his wife. They were in a medical missionary group there. I've been speaking to Dr. Leif Erik Sander, the head of infectious diseases at Charité University Hospital in the German capital, Berlin. He's the man who's been treating Dr. Stafford for the past few weeks. And I asked him when Peter Stafford arrived at his unit, what was his condition?
3: Well, he obviously had clear signs of an Ebola infection. He was weak and he had a fever and he was very sick, but he was not critically ill.
0: And so what treatment then were you able to give him?
3: So he received an experimental treatment that consists of two so-called monoclonal antibodies. So these are antibodies that were developed from convalescent individuals. This is an experimental drug developed by a company in the United States. And this drug neutralizes the virus, and he received one dose of that. And he also received several doses of an antiviral treatment called remdesivir, so a drug that was originally developed for Ebola, but has actually been authorized for treatment of COVID-19, and this is where it has been widely used.
0: And so the medication you've got is able to treat people who have contracted Ebola in the current outbreak with the Bundibugyo strain?
3: So this is the rationale. So from sort of the preclinical profile of this drug, We believe that it works in neutralizing also the Bundibugyo virus. But as I said, this is a drug that is currently under development. There is no licensed or authorized drug to treat this type of infection. But from what we've seen with the clinical course in our patient, we do believe that it has clinical activity.
0: Is there a case then for this treatment being sent to the front line in the Democratic Republic of Congo, where I presume it is not available, certainly not available in large quantities at the moment?
3: I cannot really speak to the availability of this drug, but given that it is still under development, I would not think that there are large quantities of this treatment available. It has just been tested in phase one clinical trials and is, as I said, still under development. So I would doubt that it is indeed available in large quantities to be sent to the DRC. Yet these types of treatment have been developed in the past, and there is a potential that one might scale up production and provide this treatment under the framework of emergency use authorization, for instance.
0: And Peter Stafford has now been discharged from your hospital. Has he made a complete recovery, or will it be some time before he's back to 100%?
3: So he is in remarkably good health, given that he contracted Ebola 3 weeks ago. If you compare that to, previous reports of individuals that had to be treated for Ebola, but I would still think it was a severe viral infection. It might still take a few weeks for him to fully recover.
0: And how important do you think the work your centre is doing is when you have the fight against Ebola, of course, many thousands of miles away?
3: This is absolutely true. And there is a big discrepancy between the level of medical care that we can provide here in Germany or in the UK and the absence of most medical care in that part of the DRC. So we know this from the discussions with our patients and with others in the area, that there is a lack of mostly everything. There's hardly any PPE. There are very few medical treatments available at all. So there's a big discrepancy. Nonetheless, I think it's important to provide this type of care to individuals that go to these areas to provide humanitarian aid and to provide help, such as our patient and his family. This gives them a level of security and comfort that they might want to take the step and go and help in these areas. But nonetheless, there is this big discrepancy and there's also unfair distribution of medical treatments. And this is not only true for Ebola, it basically affects any area of medicine.
0: You've treated previous outbreaks of Ebola, haven't you? How would you say this current one, caused by the Bundibugyo strain, compares to previous outbreaks?
3: So we have very little experience with this specific virus. So what we can tell from the numbers that we've seen so far, that there might be a chance that it has a little lower mortality than some of the other Ebola viruses. On the other hand, this outbreak has gone on for quite a while without being noticed. So it has spread already. And in addition, it is spreading in an area that is very insecure, that again, as I said, has very little medical infrastructure. So this makes this outbreak very hard to control. And we are quite concerned that this might actually grow into a very large outbreak.
0: Dr. Leif Erik Sander, the head of infectious diseases at Charité University Hospital in the German capital, Berlin. And so, Barbara, that American doctor, Peter Stafford, ended up going to Germany for treatment. But there is a plan, a very controversial plan, where you are in Kenya to treat Americans in Kenya.
1: Yes, very controversial, Rob. There's a quarantine center being built at the Kenyan Air Force base in central part of the country for Americans who've been exposed to the virus to come and do their observation for symptoms. The Americans say they've made this arrangement because of Kenya's proximity to the DR Congo, but a big backlash here. Kenyans are saying we weren't consulted. We shouldn't be bringing Ebola into the country. We don't have it. We're worried about safety protocols and also angry about the lack of information. That's the basis of a court case, which is demanding that the government reveal the agreement. Kenyan government's been pretty vocal in defending it. They say this is part of a long-standing health relationship with the U.S. They have global and regional duties to fight the outbreak and so on. But there have been some demos near the location. Two people were killed related to that by the police response, it seems. It's not entirely clear. But we activists have been telling us they expect to have more demos today.
0: Now, world football's governing body, FIFA, has confirmed that a Somali referee, Omar Artan, won't be officiating at the World Cup after he was denied entry to the United States. It's not clear why he was turned away, but Somalia is one of several countries on a travel ban list introduced by President Trump's administration. The executive director for the White House Task Force on the World Cup, Andrew Giuliani, told the BBC he backed the decision.
4: Every visa decision is a national security decision, and CBP made the decision to block him from coming into the country because they realized that it was the best for the safety of not just Americans, but all the international visitors that have come here. So we support that decision wholeheartedly, and that will not be reversed.
0: Well, we can speak to the Somali sports journalist Mohamed Moudeh, who joins us now. Just tell us, first of all, a bit about Omar Artan.
5: Thank you for having me here today. Omar Artan is one of the best referees in Africa. He was born and raised in Mogadishu, and he was training during a difficult time. And he was one of the generation who was raised during the civil war in Somalia. His dream was one day to officiate one of the biggest stage of the such a World Cup. And he was named recently the best African referee in AFCON after he was officiated AFCON, African Nation Cup. Omar was select FIFA officiated on the World Cup, but he has denied entering the United States because he was difficult obtaining a visa and received support from the Somali embassy in Nairobi, which helped him to get a diplomatic passport. However, it was shocked yesterday when he was blocked to enter in the United States. So he was sent back to Turkey where he is now, and he's supposed to back in Mogadishu tomorrow, Wednesday.
0: So, have you spoken to him since he was denied entry to America?
5: Yeah, I spoke to him yesterday after he has been sent back to Turkey. And he told me that he's just now convinced because he was willing to officiate the World Cup, and he has been preparing to be there. And but he said that he's now that he's very disappointed that he was not blocked to enter the United States.
0: And was he given any reason why at the border?
5: He said that he didn't know why they had blocked him to enter the United States because, but he said that he doesn't know why they have blocked him to enter the United States. But he said the only thing he know that he was a referee and he was willing to officiate the World Cup, and he said that he was shocked after the United States rejected him to enter the United States. So that's the only thing that I still, so far, that I know from him.
0: Mm. So the US government has said that he'd been talking to bad people. Any idea what they might be referring to and whether there's any truth in it?
5: Yeah, I don't know. I don't know exactly, but the only thing that we know is that the US has restricted Somali people or Somali authority that they cannot travel to the United States. And people thought that his passport was diplomatic passport. And And the reason is not that, because they said they were investigated and they were protecting to not to harm, as they said, the authority that for security reason. But he's the only. But Omar was only referee, as far as I know. We have been know each other for a long time. I know when I was a journalist of radio, he was training on the street. He was running on the field. He was one of the people who was dreaming to be one of the best referees in Somalia. So even he was just only last year that he was officiating for the World Cup, for the African Nation Cup. Mm. He was also officiating for the African Champions League final. So we don't know why he was not be there, but that was shock news. So not only for him, but also for the whole community of football community. They were talking about him.
0: It was going to be a proud moment, wasn't it, for Somalia?
5: Yeah.
0: Thanks so much. That's Mohamed Madeh there, the Somali sports journalist. We're going to get some more sport now with Rebecca.
2: Yeah, thank you, Rob. Well, we're going to talk to a man who's about to embark on a physical and sporting challenge. Bob van den Burgt is a professional windsurfer, and later today he's going to try to break the world record for distance windsurfed in a day. He's going to windsurf for an entire 24 hours and hope to beat the mark of just under 700 kilometres, which was set a little over a decade ago. Bob's target is to get further than 800 kilometres, to get his name into the record books, and also to raise tens of thousands for research into childhood muscle disorders. Well, Bob joins us now, just a few hours from the start of his challenge, which he'll take on in his home country of the Netherlands. Bob, good morning to you and welcome along to Newsday. How do you prepare physically for a challenge like this one?
6: Good morning, and thank you for bringing me in the show. How do I prepare for a challenge like this one? Well, it's been a lot of hard work, hard training, keeping the nutrition and the diet on point, and also the mental game. I've been visualizing the good things. I've been training hard, and that should get me ready to take the record.
2: And of course, in 24 hours, speed will be speed is of the essence. So how fast do you have to go on average to break the record, and how hard will it be to keep that speed up?
6: Yeah, so the game plan is, as you said, I'm going to be really happy when I reach 800 kilometers in the 24 hours. But with strategy in the game plan, we did it a little bit different. We're aiming for 1,000 kilometers. So if something goes wrong, I actually have like a good buffer, and we will still be safe for the 800. And for this 1,000, I need to have a pace of at least 43 kilometers per hour, which, you know, I think I can do it, but we never know what's going to happen. Like, I have to stay in one piece. The conditions need to stay there. The wind needs to be good all 24 hours around, but it's going to be a hard battle.
2: And can you take a break in those 24 hours? How do you keep your strength up?
6: Well, I can do everything. There's no rules to the attempt, only that I need to travel as many kilometers as possible within these 24 hours. So, of course, I can take breaks, but I want to set a certain pace. I want to cover distance. So I will not be having too many breaks. And for now, we're aiming at around every 4 or 5 hours, a break of like 5 to 10 minutes.
2: And will it just be you on the water by yourself?
6: I have a very good team around me. So there's a guidance boat which can supply me with nutrition, with new water and stuff like this. Of course, they're also going to support me. I expect there will be some local windsurfers and some media pushing me and cheering for me, but also not too much, obviously, because I need to stay focused.
2: And just quickly, Bob, the previous record was set a decade ago. How have techniques and equipment changed since then?
6: Yeah, it's changing like rapidly. I'm in the windsurfing business for quite a while now, and we're changing material every year. And every year, we make faster sails, we make faster boards, and stuff like this. But it stays a very marginal game. So, for sure, the equipment I'm going to be riding today is going to be better than the equipment that has been written like 10 years ago for the record. So that's going to give me an edge for sure.
7: Fantastic. Well, we wish you the very best of luck today, Bob, and hope the weather stays good for you. That was Bob van der Berg, professional windsurfer, going for a world record later on today.
0: Yeah, best of luck to him, Rebecca. Thank you very much. Indeed, we were talking about that Somali referee who was denied entry into the United States for the World Cup. George, listening in Oslo, says the World Cup should not be politicised. This is a global social event, he says. Celestine in the Gambia says the international football body's impartiality has been seriously undermined by the United States. Another listener in the Gambia has been in touch about our main story, the developments in the Middle East. Dorda Camara in the Gambia says Iran and Israel need a ceasefire. They should stop the airstrikes and go back to the negotiating table. And Emmanuel, listening in Freetown in Sierra Leone, says, I'm pleading with all the parties in the Middle East conflict to stop the fighting and negotiate in good faith to end the conflict, not just for themselves, but for the good of the globe. Thanks very much indeed for all of your messages.
1: Now, more than 300 migrants heading to the UK last summer were kidnapped, tortured and threatened with forced organ removal, the BBC has learned. The young men, all from Iraqi Kurdistan, were captured in Libya by a militia who demanded a ransom of $5,000 from each of their families and threatened to harvest the captives' kidneys if payment wasn't made. A BBC investigation into people smuggling learned about the kidnapped group whilst recording in Iraqi Kurdistan for the Radio 4 podcast To Catch a King. Reporter Sue Mitchell and aid worker Rob Lowry revisited the town of Rania, a starting point for many migrant journeys from the Middle East to Europe and the UK.
8: We came to northern Iraq to investigate a network of smugglers bringing thousands of people across Europe. We've heard that smugglers from Rania have opened up a new route from Iraq to Europe, crossing over land through Libya. But something's gone wrong, and more than 300 boys have been kidnapped by one of Libya's armed militia groups.
9: Nice to meet you.
8: We meet a father of one of the boys.
10: His son was there.
11: Oh, really? In Libya?
10: And they make a surgery for him.
11: Stole his kidney. Harvested his kidney.
9: God, that's terrible. How old is his son?
10: 19.
8: The father takes out his phone and zooms in on a photo of a large wound.
11: That's a scar exactly where the kidney goes on the body.
10: Yeah.
11: Look at that. Yeah,
9: so basically the scar looks absolutely
11: I'm surprised
9: raw.
11: That's not infected. So he's got one, two, three, four, a lot of stitches.
8: The man lets me copy the photo and I send it to a surgeon I know in the UK. He replies straight away, saying the location's consistent with where you'd make an incision to reach a kidney.
11: Is this where we're here?
8: The father says he's in touch with many other families of missing boys in Rania, and if we give him an hour, he can get dozens of them to meet with us.
11: These are all the families, and they've come out to meet us.
8: When we arrive at a local hall, there are about 20 people outside, wanting to show pictures or videos of their sons being held in Libya. Some are violent, sent to parents by the militia to extort a $5,000 payment for each boy's release.
11: But that is brutal surgery, that. Oh, it's brutal. All the blood there.
12: In Libya.
11: In Libya.
9: So it's a video 15. Of his son. He looks terrified on that video.
8: Once we're inside, there are about 60 people in total, mostly fathers and brothers of the missing boys.
10: More coming.
11: There's a lot more coming in. So I'm just going to now explain to the people who we are and why we're here. Good afternoon, gentlemen. It's such a great honour for me and my colleague. This is Sue Mitchell of the BBC. My name is Rob Lowry. So at the moment, this tragedy, no one knows about it. Other than families?
8: Most of the families tell us they paid the same smuggler, a Rania gang leader called Noah Aaron, who's been selling illegal crossings for more than a decade. Parents say he'd taken groups of migrants through Libya before, but not paid the militia transporting them, so the latest group had been held and ransomed to repay the smuggler's debt.
10: They taken our sons. It's more than 8 months. So our sons, they are there. And they don't do anything. So why they don't capture one of the biggest smugglers?
8: Noah Aaron has since been jailed in France and given 10 years for smuggling crimes. And the Iraqi government has been bringing the kidnapped boys home on military planes. Most of the boys have since returned, although migrant groups are kidnapped regularly in Libya. And an investigator for the UN tells us that organ harvesting is common.
12: I don't want to go to any country again, you know.
8: As we leave our meeting in Rania, we meet one boy who's just returned home after his parents were among the first to pay the $5,000 ransom.
12: For a long time in Libya, by 6 months in the jail.
8: They wanted to take your organs?
12: Because they want the money. They want money. He'd say, I want your kidney, you know.
8: You're scared, frightened?
12: Yeah, yeah. My family paid the $5,000. I'm very happy in this moment, you know, to came back.
0: Well, the reporter you heard there, Sue Mitchell, joins us in the studio. It's incredible reporting, Sue, and was an open secret in this community. How difficult was it for you to nail down the facts of what had actually happened?
9: Yeah, we stumbled on it by accident, really, because we were in Rania. And I actually think not many journalists actually go to that region and spend that time investigating what's happening with these smuggling gangs. So once we arrived, their parents gathered, as you heard in that report, really quickly. And we had close to 100 people in that hall. But there were so many more as well wanting to make contact. And they all were showing us photos of the people they paid the money to, trying to tell us the information about the smuggler. And it took a while to really piece together exactly what had happened. And that was partly done in conjunction with a local MP who has been involved in trying to get these boys back. So there is quite a lot known at different areas in government.

0: They're desperately poor anyway, so they pay when they can, and some of those boys return home, but some actually want to continue onwards into Europe, so they don't really want it reporting. I mean, this is seen as a sort of terrible secret almost that, they want to make these journeys to reach the UK, and even with these setbacks, this atrocious sort of kidnapping, the horror of that, they still want to try again, so they don't want to be highlighted by, by reporting in any sense. And then there's also the sense that some of these smugglers, as you heard, are Rania based. This is a very, very powerful network in Rania, and it's really hard for the families to be stand up against that. Even we found that we went to this meeting, smugglers had infiltrated the meeting, and the very next day we got told by the Kurdish security services it wasn't safe for us to stay in that area because already word had got out amongst the smuggling communities, and they were sending threatening messages to the families, telling them, "Do not report this. Do not talk to the BBC. Your lives will be in danger." So, I mean, people who do speak out are very brave, and it's a But it is a very, very tragic situation.
1: All right. Well, thank you very much. It's a great report. You can listen to it on Intrigue to Catch a King. It is available on the BBC website and wherever you usually get your downloads. That was BBC reporter Sue Mitchell there. Just before we go, a quick update from the Middle East. We've been talking about how the conflict between Israel and Hezbollah in Lebanon is key, according to Donald Trump anyway, to securing a peace deal between America and Iran. The Israeli military has, in the past few minutes, announced an evacuation order for the Lebanese city of Tyre. Updates on the situation there throughout the day here on the BBC World Service. But that is it for this edition of Newsday. Thank you for listening.
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1: Coming up on the Arts Hour with me, Nikki Beatty, British actor Kristin Scott Thomas talks about the personal story behind her directorial debut, My Mother's Wedding.
2: I think that it has certainly made me quite good at telling stories about people who have a secret suffering. I mean, Fiona in Four Weddings, who is the sort of epitome of that. She had this secret that she keeps under wraps and won't tell anyone, and then it all comes out.
1: Cain Parsons, the 20-year-old YouTube star whose horror film Backrooms is making waves and breaking box office records. British author Vaseem Khan has been given a license to thrill. He's written a new James Bond story. And we hear from the Canadian author of Heated Rivalries, Rachel Reid, about how the raunchy ice hockey drama is sweeping the world as a TV series. Plus my conversation with the Mexican-American filmmaker Alex Coguam. All that and more coming up on the Arts Hour.
3: BBC News with Emily Thomas. A pause in fighting between Iran and Israel appears to be holding after the biggest test so far of the ceasefire agreed in April. The two countries exchanged fire before announcing a halt to the attacks on Monday. But violence has continued in southern Lebanon. The Lebanese Health Ministry said Israeli strikes killed 14 people on Monday, half of those after Iran threatened to attack Israel again if it continued bombing Lebanon. From Jerusalem, here's Yolanda Now.
4: Israel has insisted it will not accept a new equation whereby Tehran links fighting in Lebanon to the conflict in the wider region. According to the Lebanese Health Ministry, yesterday an Israeli strike killed at least five people in the city of Tyre, while another in the Nabatea district killed seven and a third in Marwaniya killed two, with two children among the dead. The Israeli military said projectiles were launched towards its soldiers operating in southern Lebanon. Some were intercepted and one landed near troops, with no reported casualties.
3: The International Criminal Court has suspended its chief prosecutor, pending the outcome of disciplinary proceedings against him. Karim Khan has repeatedly denied allegations.

0: allegations of sexual misconduct. The British lawyer announced he was stepping aside from the role a year ago. Anna Holligan has the latest.
1: The court's governing body has effectively taken this issue out of the internal process. Its executive committee has decided to suspend Karim Khan with immediate effect. So this is the first time in the court's history that the prosecutor has been suspended. There have been leaks to suggest that a majority within that body voted to find that misconduct was committed. But the Bureau has stressed in a statement, this is not a finding of guilt. It's simply that they're going to ask the 125 member states what to do about what happens next.
0: The United States has added several major Chinese businesses to a list of companies it claims are linked to China's military. Among the additions are the e-commerce giant Alibaba and the electric car maker BYD. The list aims to alert American organizations to the risks of working with Chinese firms. The artificial intelligence company OpenAI has announced plans to raise money on the stock market for the first time. The company, which makes the ChatGPT chatbot, did not say how much money it might be seeking. Here's Lily Jamali.
2: In a statement, the company said it had not decided on the timing of a public listing and added it may be a while, noting that there were things it might want to do that would be easier as a private company. The filing comes a week after the company's rival Anthropic launched similar paperwork with U.S. securities regulators, and Elon Musk's SpaceX, which includes his AI startup, is days away from listing its shares in the U.S. with a valuation of around $1.75 trillion.
0: World news from the BBC. Ukrainian officials say Russian strikes overnight have killed at least four people in the Kharkiv region. The local governor said attacks on the city of Chuhuyev had caused fires and damaged residential buildings. Ukraine, meanwhile, has continued to launch strikes at Russian-occupied Crimea, where officials say air defences have been repelling drones. The National Congress of Honduras has approved a series of reforms to tackle femicides. According to the UN, Honduras has by far the highest rate of such crimes in Latin America. The reforms will see potential jail terms increased to up to 60 years. Specialised women-only judicial bodies will also be established. A BBC investigation has found that more than 300 Iraqi Kurdish migrants attempting to get to the UK were kidnapped in Libya and threatened with having their organs removed. Sue Mitchell has more details.
3: The group was travelling through Libya from Rania in northern Iraq, a starting point for many migrant journeys and home to a smuggling network bringing thousands to the UK illegally. Their passage involved help from a Libyan militia who kidnapped the migrants and demanded a ransom of $5,000, threatening to remove a kidney from those who did not pay promptly. Some of the boys were held for more than 6 months, and I saw photo evidence of beatings and surgical incisions matching the location where kidneys would be removed. The Iraqi government has been returning the kidnapped group to Iraq by military flights.
0: The car manufacturer Stellantis has announced a global recall of more than a million Jeep SUVs because of fire concerns. Owners of Jeep Wrangler and Jeep Gladiator models made between 2021 and 2025 have been urged to park away from structures and other vehicles until a fix is complete. The problem relates to the wiring of the power steering. World news from the BBC.
4: Hello and welcome to the Arts Hour from the BBC World Service. I'm Nikki Beatty, bringing you a star-studded lineup of global guests and some cultural companionship with the very best arts and culture conversation from across the BBC and beyond. Coming up, British actor Kristin Scott Thomas talks about the personal story behind her directorial debut, My Mother's Wedding. Kane Parsons, the 20-year-old YouTube star whose feature film Backrooms is making waves. British author Wasim Khan has been given a license to thrill. He's written a new James Bond story. And the Canadian author of Heated Rivalries, Rachel Reid, talks about how the raunchy ice hockey drama is sweeping the world as a TV series. That's not all, though. My guests on today's Arts Hour are the Mexican-American filmmaker Alex Kawam. We'll be talking about his latest horror film, The Remedy, later in the show. And to give her deeply informed thoughts, feelings and insights into these offerings, we welcome back as our cultural critic this week, Larushka Ivanzadeh. Before we go any further, Larushka, do you have a cultural highlight that you want to recommend to the world?
5: I do. Well, I was thinking horror is having a bit of a moment at the moment. I know we're going to talk about Backrooms in a bit, but there's another amazing horror out at the moment called Obsession, which is my new obsession. And it is this Gen Z horror meets rom-com about this sort of nervy misfit who buys a novelty toy called a One Wish Willow in order to make a wish to make his crush fall madly in love with him, only to get more than he bargained for because she becomes obsessed with by him to a very dangerous degree. And it's directed by Curry Barker, who's this 26-year-old director. His previous film he made for $800 and was released on YouTube. This one he made for $750,000, which is nothing in, you know, peanuts in filmmaking terms. And it has grossed millions at the box office. It was only out 3 weeks ago. And
4: Didn't he make $41 million in a short space of time?
5: In 2 weeks. Yeah. And it's now the first film since E.T. in 1982 to increase its box office over its second and its third weekend. So it's just making more and more and more money as it goes along, and people are spreading the word of mouth about it. And it's all the young people going out to watch it as well.
4: Because he's got a built-in audience as a YouTuber, hasn't he? Yeah. I mean, he and Kane are brothers from a similar social media platform, aren't they?
5: They are indeed.
4: Thank you, Larushka. First then, Kristin Scott-Thomas is an accomplished stage and screen actor. In 1994, her breakthrough film role came with Four Weddings and a Funeral, though it was The English Patient a few years later that earned her a Best Actress Oscar nomination. You may have seen her most recently playing the head of MI5 in the Apple TV series Slow Horses. And now, Kristin Scott-Thomas has written and directed her first film. She stars in it too, My Mother's Wedding, inspired in part by her own life. When she was very young, her father, a pilot in the Royal Navy, died in an airplane crash. And then her stepfather died in almost identical circumstances just a few years later. At the time, few people spoke to children about trauma, so when Kristin Scott-Thomas spoke to the BBC's John Wilson, he asked her how she channeled these extraordinary and tragic events into her work.
6: I think that it has certainly made me quite good at telling stories about people who have a secret suffering and have to keep the stiff upper lip and keep going. I was thinking, Fiona in Four Weddings, who is the sort of epitome of that. She had this secret that she keeps under wraps and won't tell anyone, and then it all comes out. And I think I've been quite expert at that because there was very little acting required because I had all this sort of built-up information.
7: Repressed emotion,
6: perhaps, but also things that children aren't supposed to know about. And funnily enough, I've always been cast as older people. Even when I was a very young woman, they wanted me, you know, I was 23 and they wanted me to play 35, you know, or grown-ups. So I obviously had something within me that said, knows too much or something.
7: So you've just made your debut as a writer-director in a film about three sisters whose mother is about to marry for the third time, having lost two previous husbands, both in air accidents.
6: Yes.
7: What made you want to fictionalise such a personal
6: story?
7: What
6: do you think?
7: Catharsis?
6: No, what made me want to do it was that I realised that one of my brothers, in fact, both my brothers, have absolutely no idea about who their father was, no image in their heads. So I thought that I would make some little short films about what I remembered about Daddy and my stepfather, Simon. I got talking to somebody about this and they said, well, why don't you turn it into a fiction? I said, no, well, I don't want to tell the story of my life. You know, that's not it. Mm. No, she said, no, but what you do is you take that and you use it as a sort of seed for telling another story. And that's what I did.
7: And you have multiple roles on this film as writer, director, co-star, because you're playing the matriarch. What was it like being on the other side of the camera?
6: It was the biggest thrill I've ever had. No, I mean, look at the cast I've got. I mean, it was like being given a fleet of Ferraris. It was absolutely amazing to have these incredible actors around me.
7: Scarlett Johansson, Sienna Miller,
6: Emily Beecham, James Fleet, Frida Pinto.
7: But did you suddenly feel a different kind of agency on set, you know, a different sense of power and the dynamic of the way a film is made?
6: Absolutely, yeah. I mean, I can't recommend being an actor in one's own film when it's one's first film, because it is very, very difficult to sort of separate and sort of observe the other actor while you're acting with them. I find that incredibly difficult.
4: Kristin Scott Thomas. Our cultural critic this week is Larushka Ivanzadeh. So, Larushka, I found the film My Mother's Wedding a little bit twee, in spite of this great cast of women. I mean, playing the three daughters, we have Scarlett Johansson, Sienna Miller, Emily Beecham, ScarJo does an English accent. I found it twee, but what did you think?
5: I know, I almost hope that you weren't going to ask me that, just because I have the greatest respect and admiration for Kristin Scott Thomas. I mean, style icon, fiercely intelligent, bilingual, amazing woman. And obviously, this was a hugely personal story for her. She lived with PTSD. But it's pretty awful, isn't it? I mean, it just really doesn't work.
4: Yes.
5: And it's all the more astonishing because the cast is so incredible. But maybe listening to that clip, how Kristin Scott Thomas said that she just found it difficult to be a director of actors at the same time as acting herself.
4: I don't think she needed to be in it to be.
5: Yeah.
4: And she co-wrote it with her husband.
5: It's one of those lockdown projects. I feel like we're getting a few of those coming through. In the last year, we've had Kate Winslet making her directorial debut, Brian Cox making his directorial debut. So I feel like all these actors, they were shut down in lockdown. They made these, they've got their greenlit films and they've all come out. And I really feel that none of them should give up the day job.
4: Thank you for that, Larushka. Hollywood is, as you mentioned earlier, having a full Gen Z takeover right now. Zoomer horror is now a thing. So you may have seen headlines over the past week, like 20-year-old YouTuber becomes the youngest ever director to have a number one film at the box office. Directed by Kane Parsons, a.k.a. Kane Pixels, Backrooms has shattered expectations. Made for $10 million US dollars, it opened with $118 million US dollars worldwide. So the back rooms of the title are essentially disturbing abandoned rooms with seemingly no end in sight. It could be an empty office block, a hallway, a corridor, unsettling kind of in-between zones or liminal spaces. The concept emerged in 2019 when anonymous users on message board 4chan were asked to post disquieting images that just feel off. That grew into a hugely popular YouTube miniseries with creator Kane Parsons, then 16, at the helm. It proved so captivating that Hollywood studio powerhouse A24 hired Kane Parsons to create the film adaptation. The film story follows a furniture store owner, Chiwetel Ejiofor, who finds a secret doorway that leads him to an endless stretch of nondescript rooms.
8: I found something in the store. Place. Look, I know how this sounds, but you gotta understand, it's massive in there.
9: I'm not saying I don't believe you.
8: Okay, I'm gonna come back here with proof.
4: When Kane Parsons spoke to Jason DeRosso on ABC Radio National's The Screen Show, he told him when Hollywood came knocking.
10: It was about 1 month after I put out the first short, so that was beginning of 2022. You know, I was 16 at the time. I had no real interaction with the industry whatsoever. I had this audience that was already being built online and was already there for the series. And I was already very immersed in this project creatively. And I think I was just thinking about all the ways in which it could go wrong. So the focus was really for me, like, what story can we tell that is inside of this world? Because any film we do, it needs to be a sort of foot in the door experience for people who have never interacted with backrooms before. So what is something that is not going to like feel like you're cramming all of this dense information from years online into a single film?
11: I mean, you didn't invent the notion of backrooms, but you really popularized this notion. You know, I thought I'd meet someone who had a misspent childhood going through staff-only doors or fire exits and going to places you weren't supposed to explore as a kid, right? But I read somewhere that you were partly inspired by your experience online or in a video game called Portal 2.
10: I think it definitely planted the seed. I think in general, I get very attached to setting and to locations, and I feel the character of places pretty strongly. You know, most of my life I've spent either trying to either draw places, never really people. I can't draw or represent people. It's always been an emphasis on the spaces. And so I think Backrooms just really appealed, you know, before I was doing anything with it. I think like the notion of what this project was, it's touching on the human mind's interaction with physical space and how memories are a tool to try to predict the future, to preserve oneself and live longer. And like what happens, like just how, like, what purpose do they still serve, these physical locations and, like, the sort of maps that our brains make?
11: Chiwetel Ejiofor's character, Clark, is this man with, you know, a divorce behind him. He's full of resentment and he's stuck in mental loops, I suppose. So the backrooms, in a way, is this symbol of that internal mishmash that he's working his way through. Is there a danger, though, do you think, with backrooms that you can explain it too much, that part of the fascination is that you can never quite explain it?
10: Yeah, well, I think that's what the goal with the film has always been. This is, you know, I think true of most good science fiction. It's science is inherently about making your best guess. And in this case, there's something that is obviously deeply, you could say, unnatural, but it exists in the world. So therefore, inside this story, it must be natural and there must be an explanation. But I think when a character witnesses some very strange, hard to explain phenomenon, we're with them for that. And when, you know, Clark or anyone else exposes, like, you know, what they think or believe, it's kind of feels more like a guess than anything else. They're not going to be told if they're right or wrong.
4: Kane Parsons talking about his film Backrooms. Larushka Ivanzadeh, as our critic today, you've already singled out Obsessions. What did you think of Backrooms?
5: Oh, I love Backrooms. It just is a remarkable piece of visionary filmmaking. I feel like part of my soul is still wandering, or my psyche is still wandering
4: in
5: the Backrooms. Trapped in there. And it's just, it felt more astonishing because it just felt like the future of film and you're seeing it right now. That he's come from this completely different background than most filmmakers. Most filmmakers, if they were making a short at the age of 16, they'd be doing it as a Hollywood calling card. And Kane Parsons seems to have very little interest, in fact, in making a Hollywood film. If they hadn't approached him, he'd probably still be very happily making his YouTube series. And I think that's what he's continuing to want to do after that.
4: So do you think, because there have been many editorials that are suggesting that these YouTubers are in fact saving cinema, because if you've got 200 million followers on your YouTube channel, a percentage of those are going to go to a movie theatre and see your film on the big screen.
5: Yeah.
4: But the audience is inbuilt. What are your thoughts on this?
5: I think what was lovely is if you went and saw Backrooms on its opening weekend, that most of the audience was made up of young people, which is such a rare thing, and they were packing it out and they were paying a lot of attention to the screen. I think lots of people think that they haven't got that attention span, that all be sitting there on their phones, but actually they were completely captivated by this. And when I saw it with an audience of quite young people, at the end, normally with something like that, because it was an early screening, it'd be full of influences, everyone would be whooping because it was a horror and kind of clapping, and instead of which everyone was just sort of, what was that about? And everyone came out talking and really engaging with the film. It was so interesting.
4: I mean, horror isn't my jam, but I loved the production values and the visuals. And it reminded me so much of Apple TV's Severance. And in fact, the Severance creator, Dan Erickson, has said that the Backrooms phenomenon on the internet inspired some of Severance's setting. And I got the concept of this film, but then when the, let's just call it squelch, because I don't have horror vocabulary, when the squelchy bits arrived, I slightly disengaged. Are those the bits that, as a horror fan, take you to another level?
5: I don't know. I think some horror fans will be a bit disappointed because they'll be expecting more squelchiness and jump scares than they might have got. This is much more a vibe film. It's like an uncanny film. It's a film that sort of creeps under your skin and disturbs you. So it's not an all and out sort of jump out of your seat type film. If you want that, see Obsession, because I jumped out of my seat so much. So hard when I watched Obsession that I actually bit my tongue.
4: Oh my goodness.
5: That should
4: be on the poster, shouldn't it?
5: But yeah, this is a much more sort of unsettling vibe. And yeah, Severance, The Shining, films like Being John Malkovich, and David Lynch particularly, all felt like touchstones for me. But I don't know if Kane Parsons has even seen all of those. I don't think they're his sort of cultural touch notes at all.
4: No, exactly. Thank you, Larushka. You're with The Arts Hour and I'm Nikki Beattie. The fictional British spy James Bond began life in the novels of Ian Fleming before being turned into the iconic on-screen 007, depicted by a number of actors, from Sean Connery, the only one in my opinion, to Roger Moore and, most recently, Daniel Craig. What you may not be aware of is that the book versions of James Bond stories have also gone through interpretations and reimaginings. Following Ian Fleming's death, his literary estate has authorised a number of so-called continuation novels, and the latest has been penned by British writer Vaseem Khan. Called Quantum of Menace, it focuses on Q, the code-named agent who provides Bond with state-of-the-art gadgets and spying tech. At this year's Hay Festival in Wales, Vaseem told BBC's Samira Ahmed why he wanted to shine a light on this peripheral character.
12: So Q is booted out of MI6, so it's a contemporary novel. He's about 50 years old. He's a man at sea because he spent three decades fighting the evils of the world at MI6, and now he doesn't know what to do with himself. And then he receives a cryptic note from his childhood friend, Peter Napier, who's a quantum computer scientist, hence the title, Quantum of Menace, which draws him back to his small hometown just outside of London. He hasn't been back for three decades for a reason that you'll find out if you read the book, because he's not convinced, because Peter has died under mysterious circumstances and Q wants to reinvestigate.
13: So one of the challenges in updating the threat that the hero is dealing with is, you know, it's quantum computing. So how much research went into that?
12: Well, I've been lucky that for the last two decades I've worked at University College London. And one of the things that I manage, I'm not an academic, I should say, I have brilliant academic colleagues who do the actual work, but I help run a centre called the Centre for Future Crime, which sounds very Tom Cruise Minority Report, but none of my colleagues are running around without their vests on and riding bicycles off cliffs. We're looking at how modern technologies, emerging technologies, might be used by criminal actors. And so quantum computers are probably 10 or 15 years away, but what I do with these books, this series, is introduce, because Q is a science guy, is to introduce these kind of technologies that perhaps are being introduced at a rate of change without the necessary guardrails. And of course, we all know about artificial intelligence now. Quantum computing is going to be the next order of magnitude for computers. And when you marry quantum computing to artificial intelligence, it's going to change the world in profound, exhilarating ways, but also quite frightening ways if the proper precautions aren't taken.
13: Yeah. I want to say, part of the fun of the book is creating Q's backstory. The James Bond is obviously always on his mind. Tell me how you decided to use or to have James Bond's presence, even if it's a mental presence some of the time.
12: Yeah, when they invited me in to talk about this opportunity, they didn't tell me what it was for. So they've got the Ian Fleming's family, they've got a publishing arm. And I went in thinking, you know, has my time come? I know they're auditioning for the next Bond. Is it time for a brown Bond? But it wasn't. I mean, what's Pierce Brosnan got that I haven't got, other than looks and charm? So for me, it was very much a case of trying to create a person who I think most people would be able to relate to, as far as Q is concerned.
13: Now, I gather that the Ian Fleming estate has put trigger warnings in and re-edited aspects of the original novels, the Fleming novels, for their, and it's no secret, dated attitudes to sex and race. And I wonder how you approached writing James Bond characters in modern times without making them unconnected to the originals that people love.
12: Well, I think because my mission on this pun intended, for these books, was to create not spy novels, but contemporary crime novels that would appeal to a broad audience. And because I myself, as a British Asian, who grew up watching James Bond with my dad in particular, my mum was not so much of a fan because every time Bond got amorous on screen, she'd make me change the channel. But for me, I considered it a great honour, and I wanted to show Bond and Q in a way that would appeal to a wide range of people in contemporary, in not just contemporary Britain, but whoever reads sort of this kind of crime fiction.
13: Got to ask, who's your favourite Bond then, of the film ones?
12: I grew up with Roger Moore, so yeah. Roger Moore is my favourite.
13: Excellent.
12: Why are we laughing? You smell no, lovely.
13: I know, he was lovely.
14: Sean Connery.
12: Yeah. Well, the one thing I love about Sean Connery was that scene from, I think it's Goldfinger, when he's strapped to the table and Goldfinger is using a laser. And what's amazing about the Bond films is that they are often a showcase for the latest technology. That was the first time lasers were depicted on screen.
4: Vaseem Khan. Our cultural critic this week is Larushka Ivanzadeh. What do you make of so-called continuation novels?
5: I mean, I think they always come across, they come up against that challenge of, do you basically channel the original author and create a pastiche of what you're doing? Mm. Or do you create kind of your own novel using the characters that we all love from those original books? And I guess the best, finest examples are the ones that are going to take a character out of the story. Then it becomes a more literary and interesting thing rather than just keeping the IP alive for the estate.
4: Because they can make the TV series from this, they can make the next film from this.
5: Yeah.
4: Is there a classic character from fiction that you'd like to see reinterpreted by a new writer, or do you just sort of believe they should be left alone?
5: I mean, like, it can be done well.
4: Has it been?
5: I suppose, like, the Wide Sargasso Sea.
4: That was the only example I could come up with, though.
5: Yeah, of the Mad Woman in the Attic from Charlotte Bronte, from Jane
4: My
5: Eyre.
4: Sister played her when I played Jane Eyre.
5: Or the Flashman series. So that was, you know, continuing the bully from Tom Brown's school days and making him the hero of these books.
4: Good example.
5: Maybe from film, taking that sort of, like he has done with Q, of taking that lesser-known character within a film or a book that you know and seeing that through their eyes. I was thinking of, because we sadly lost Diane Keaton last year, of taking her character, Kay Adams, from The Godfather.
4: Yeah.
5: Because she was that American outsider and seeing that story through her character.
4: Oh, that's a good idea.
5: I'd be really interested in that, as her as the protagonist of the story. Because it's such a male world, and that often turns me off all those mafia stories, but her character always fascinated me.
4: That's really interesting. Writing a new James Bond novel is nowhere near as contentious as casting a new Bond for the films. But I am going to ask you, Lurushka, who do you think would make a good next James Bond?
5: We've been through so many now, haven't we? Like, Idris Elba has definitely aged out by this point. It's been so long that we've been talking about it.
4: Can you be aged out then?
5: I know, but maybe you can't, because it depends when you set the new Bond, doesn't it? I mean, I know Callum Turner, a.k.a. the new Mr. Dua Lipa, they got married last week. He is obviously in the running to be the next Bond. You know what? I just sort of feel like maybe it's just time to kill him off altogether. I know, but I was just thinking, like, do you remember when Judi Dench called Bond a dinosaur in Goldeneye? That was in 1995 he was a dinosaur.
4: Was it?
5: And I do feel like, well, maybe now we should just maybe let him rest or go back to super young, because they have those Charlie Higson books about the young Bond, series of five books. You could have
4: that's going to be for
5: Bond.
4: Children.
5: Yeah, and it's going to be more like a TV series, perhaps.
4: Yeah, exactly. Bond. Thank you so much, Lurushka. That's it for part one of the show, but don't go away. Still to come, I'll be talking to Mexican-American filmmaker Alex Kawam. We'll hear from actor Leah Woodall and Heated Rivalries creator Rachel Reed. The Arts Hour's back after this.
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0: Still to come on the Arts Hour with me, Nikki Beatty, I talk to the Mexican-American filmmaker Alex Kawam about his new horror movie, The Remedy. We hear from the Canadian writer of Heated Rivalries, Rachel Reed, and there's Belarusian jazz. All that and more still to come on the Arts Hour.
1: BBC News with Emily Thomas. A pause in fighting between Iran and Israel appears to be holding after the biggest test so far of the ceasefire agreed in April. But violence has continued in southern Lebanon. The Israeli military has issued a new evacuation order for Tyre, including the city's Christian quarter. 20 countries have released a joint statement describing the humanitarian situation in Gaza as catastrophic and calling on Israel to allow more aid into the territory. The United States has added several major Chinese businesses to a list of companies it claims are linked to China's military. Among them are the e-commerce giant Alibaba and the electric car maker BYD. Honduras has approved a series of reforms to tackle the murder of women, including longer jail sentences. The country has the highest rate of femicide in Latin America. Ukrainian officials say Russian strikes overnight have killed at least four people in the Kharkiv region. Ukraine, meanwhile, has continued to launch strikes at Russian-occupied Crimea. Russian investigators say an explosive device has destroyed a car and killed its driver in a town close to Moscow. The identity of the driver has not yet been given. A BBC investigation has found that more than 300 Iraqi Kurdish migrants attempting to get to the UK were kidnapped in Libya last year and threatened with having their organs removed. The kidnappers demanded $5,000 each. The car manufacturer Stellantis has announced a global recall of more than a million Jeep SUVs because of fire risks. The problem relates to the wiring of the power steering. And President Trump has been booed at a basketball match in New York. He was there to watch the New York Knicks lose to the San Antonio Spurs. World News from the BBC.
0: Welcome back to the Arts Hour from the BBC World Service with me, Nikki Beatty. And if you've only just joined us, in the first half of the show, we heard from British actor and first-time director Kristin Scott Thomas, American YouTuber Kane Parsons, whose horror movie Backrooms is really making history, and author Vaseem Khan, who's written a new James Bond novel. Our cultural critic, Larushka Ivanzadeh, is still with me in the studio, where I'm delighted to say we will be joined by the filmmaker Alex Kawam to talk about his new horror movie, The Remedy, very shortly. But first, Heated Rivalries might be set on ice, but it's one of the hottest TV series on air. Get it? You'll meet Shane, who's Canadian, and Ilya, a Russian. Good-looking young players on rival ice hockey teams in North America. Off the rink, they are infatuated with each other. Brave stuff to put on TV when gay sportsmen who are out are few and far between. The series, written and directed by Jacob Tierney, follows them through a decade of yearning and secret assignations, and the show has made international stars out of Hudson Williams and Connor Story, who were, prior to the series dropping, jobbing waiters. But the person who dreamt it all up is a woman, Canadian author Rachel Reed, whose sexually explicit novels have now sold in their many millions. She spoke to the BBC's Kirsty Walk, who asked the writer whether she's been surprised by the huge global success of the TV adaptation.
2: I definitely know from being an author for about a decade now that not every story is for everyone. And I thought most people would be very dismissive of this show, you know, because I did think it was very niche. It's a very unlikely hit. It is sexually explicit. It is a queer romance. It is about hockey. It's Canadian. It's fairly low budget. It has unknown actors. Like, it shouldn't be a hit by any stretch of the imagination. It was based on books that were largely unknown, which, like, with a cult following. Like, it's just like there's nothing about it that should be a hit, but it is. And that was very satisfying to see.
3: So going back to the start, what was the inspiration for this idea that you wanted to create books about this rivalry on ice and this kind of rivalry that spilled over into personal lives?
2: I think rivalries in sports are very, very fun. I mean, There was one, especially in the mid-2000s and on, between Sidney Crosby and Alexander Ovechkin, that really created this, I don't know, it was like these two teams, Pittsburgh Penguins and Washington Capitals, for the people that don't follow hockey. It created a massive rivalry between those two teams just because they had these two superstars who were both supposed to be like untouchable, and they kind of entered the league around the same time, around the same age. I just thought it'd be fun to write a book about that kind of thing, the specific pressures that would be on those people in the rivalry while they're also just trying to generally make their sports career better and achieve all their goals.
3: I mean, why ice hockey, apart from the Canadian, of course, but what was it about ice hockey that really captivated you?
2: I think I was pretty fascinated by how violent it was, how dangerous it was. I mean, here in Canada, it's such a massive cultural thing that you almost feel left out if you're not watching it. So I think I also just kind of generally had a desire as a kid to be like one of the boys and feel like a way to get in there. I don't know if it worked, but then I ended up knowing probably more about hockey than any of them boys.
3: Yes. And Jacob Tierney is working in the second series based on two other books. So what can we expect in the relationships? You've got the Long Game book plus the book Common Goal.
2: So the Long Game continues Ilya and Shane's relationship. They're still hiding. They're still playing on separate teams. They're still kind of grabbing time wherever they can. It's just that there's, you know, other problems that come up now with their relationship because now they have to kind of navigate an actual relationship with another person. So new difficulties.
0: Rachel Reed. Larushka. Why do you think heated rivalries, having been moderately successful but niche, as these explicit novels, has been such a hit as a TV show?
4: I know, it does seem extraordinary, does it? You say very niche, and also the wisdom is that apparently Gen Z don't even like seeing very explicit sex on screen, and yet it's been a huge hit. But I think it's not about the explicit nature of it, it's the erotic nature of the yearning and the desire, and then the build-up and the tension behind the scenes to those explicit scenes that has really captured people's
0: imagination. So this was interesting because it seems many women find gay erotica and the gay erotica in this series really appealing. Why is that surprising to certain people?
4: Yeah, well, you wouldn't think that it would be, because you'd think, well, that's about male desire.
0: Yeah.
4: But I think it allows women to, they're seeing, if they're straight women, they're enjoying the very attractive men, but also to put themselves in that position of that feeling of being desired, but without all the baggage that comes with seeing a woman on screen, perhaps, and imagining all the sort of, you know, I suppose the sort of power dynamics and sexism that might come with that, and that sort of seeing a heterosexual relationship, instead of which it's sort of freed into this more fantasy zone.
0: Yeah.
4: They can have that, you know, that very different gaze on it.
0: Thank you so much, Larushka. You're listening to The Answer from the BBC World Service. Let's turn from steamy to chilling now as we turn the Arts Hour spotlight onto our guest today, Mexican-American filmmaker Alex Kawam. His latest film, The Remedy, has its world premiere, or premiere as you would say, Alex, at this year's London South by Southwest Festival. It's a supernatural, psychological and quite squelchy horror film that explores in part the dangerous consequences of tampering with forces beyond our understanding. Jason, a devoted but exhausted son, cares for his terminally ill mother, Maria, in a state of increasing isolation and emotional strain. He's sleep-deprived and overwhelmed and has really vivid nightmares. At the same time, his sister Rachel returns home after being released from psychiatric care. Convinced that a malevolent presence has taken root within the house, she turns to forbidden spiritual practices in an attempt to protect their family. And then there's the potion.
5: With precise, repeated doses of my ancient herbal formula, these spirits take hold of any disease and bind with it.
0: The actor, Doug Jones. Where did the idea for The Remedy actually come from, Alex?
6: This come from because originally we had another film planned, but it was not taking, place. So Me and Daniel, who is the writer of the film.
0: Daniel Kuhlman.
6: We talked about it and it was like, you know what? We both have, you know, family members who have going through this like complicated, you know, illness or whatnot. So we wanted to express that in a horror film. But obviously, you know, to have the essence of like what it is to for families to go all the way in to do everything they can in their power to save their families. But also, you know, in the horror genre, gothic world. And I think we did a interesting piece. I'm excited.
0: So why did you set it in 1988 in California?
6: I'm a big fan of the 80s. I love the 80s. I feel like it's one of the
0: best. Were you born in the 80s?
6: No. I was born in the 90s. But, you know, while growing up, you know, my brother was born in the 80s. So I have a lot of influence of, you know, cinema, my music, my parents. So I love that trend of, you know, the VHS and the whole, I don't know, I'm a nostalgic, if you want to call me like that. And I think it's more interesting that than 2000-something story.
0: So Jason is a son who will do almost anything to save his dying mother. Can you tell us a bit more about how grief, guilt and love plays a role in this film?
6: Yeah, so this is based on something that, like I said, happened to us, you know, privately in different scenarios. And I think Jason, the intensity of like trying to help the mom, you know, he takes pills also to be able to sleep, but there's a point that he can't sleep. And then he starts to like drink. So it's a lot of like psychological and a lot of like tension in terms of like how this disease also affects the families, right? There's a lot of traumas that both characters have, Jason and Rachel.
0: Yes.
6: Society really pushes us to a corner, right? Of like, this is the way you have to be. This is the way. Because, you know, the sister gets episodes throughout the film.
0: Episodes of poor mental health.
6: Correct. So essentially, like, the sister, she hasn't been hurt, you know? So it's kind of like, we wanted to also talk about that, which is mental illness and all these things. And how society, they don't pay attention to it or they ignore it in a way. And then Jason, which he's having all these like spirals and you don't know what's real and what's not real.
0: Yeah.
6: It's a cool like game.
0: Yes.
6: Like ping pong.
0: The title is The Remedy, but in horror, the cure is often worse than the disease. What does this film suggest about our willingness to accept really quite dangerous solutions when we're desperate to help someone?
6: Yeah, I mean, it's like I said, like you do everything in your end to help others, even if you don't know how to. And I think we've all been there. Like one of my grandmothers, she was very ill with emphysema, you know.
0: Mm-hmm. And emphysema, yeah.
6: And she got more sick and, you know, we did everything. She was in the hospital for 2 months. It was very, very bad.
0: Oh.
6: And my dad, who is a doctor, he tried everything, and my grandfather too. And they couldn't save her. I mean, it was so advanced, the illness. But, I saw them, you know, I saw them like punishing themselves, like, it's our fault. And I was like, it's not your fault. And oh. And that was when I was a kid.
0: That must have been traumatic for you.
6: Yeah.
0: The family home that you are in, that the film is set in, it's both beautiful and ugly.
6: Yeah.
0: So the set design is busy, it's cluttered, it's dark. There are lots of things everywhere, heavy old furniture and throne chairs and damask fabrics. Tell me about your vision for this house.
6: I wanted a house that was very old, but very rustic, but also like with these pieces, elements of like weirdness.
0: Mm.
6: And in LA, there's, you know, old houses. But when we did scouting and I saw this house, I was like, okay, it has it's the house, but we got to put like, you know, these paintings here and there. So I spoke to my production designer, Kristin Mulli, and I was like, hey, I really want to go weird in terms of we have like animals, we have like paintings. Also, he's going through the trauma. So a good big element of the film is the art, you know, in the walls and everything. And I feel like we did something really interesting that it gives you like the weirdness, but also like, oh, it's a beautiful home. No? So I love the house. You know, I'm a horror guy.
0: You're a horror guy.
6: Yeah.
0: You come from Mexican and Lebanese cultural traditions. And they are both traditions that are rich in family, faith, healing, and the unseen world. So did any of those influences make their way into The Remedy?
6: Yes, absolutely. You know, we in Mexico, we embrace the death, you know, El Día de Muertos. Day of the Dead, and I love it. I love how we, you know, we respect the death, but also we're happy in the sense of, like, you know, they're resting and we're celebrating them. And I feel like that plays a, you know, very good role in all my movies because I feel like that's part of my culture.
0: Yeah.
6: And then the Lebanese side is the same thing, just because. So my great grandfather was Catholic and then he moved to Mexico. I have no idea why, but he moved there and that's where my family started to grow.
0: Right.
6: And then, yeah, we're Catholic. Obviously, we're very conservative in that sense.
0: Mm-hmm.
6: So it plays a big role in everything that I do. That my mom would be proud of this.
0: Oh, really? Oh, so, good.
6: Or my dad.
0: So your previous film, Failure, was technically audacious. It all unfolded in a single take. What was the creative challenge that kept you awake at night for this film?
6: Oh, that's a good question. Because that one was, it was like life, you know, 87 minutes, like nobody can do a mistake. And I love it. I love Wonders because it's just very organic and it's very real. I feel this one, it was the whole opposite. We were showing so many scenes every day. Mm. We had 220 scenes in the script. So I'm going the opposite. Instead of like not cutting, I'm cutting a lot.
0: Yes.
6: And it's a lot. It's a lot to be like shooting a lot of scenes. But also for the actors, the challenge to like I said, hey, Alex, like, hey, we shot scene 29 and we're scene 109. What is my mental state? Like, where am I?
0: Mm.
6: You got to cheer your cast because it's a whole game of emotions and it's not easy, right, in this house. So I feel like that was the main challenge. The main challenge was to keep the essence, even though we were jumping in time, like back and forth.
0: But I mean, when you say you were jumping back and forth in time, film is not shot chronologically or very rarely. It's not shot in order of the film's story.
6: Of course.
0: You shoot according to, if there are scenes to be shot in a kitchen, across a 2.5-hour film, all the filming that has to be done in that kitchen is done consecutively.
6: Yes.
0: So that you use that set and location and then you can pull it down and move on to the next one. So you are always, as an actor on films in multiple room locations, having to think, okay, now this is the part of the film where I'm depressed.
6: Exactly.
0: So you really have to know your material.
6: Yes.
0: Emotionally.
6: Like. Yes, absolutely. And like I said, it was so many scenes. Like, for example, he's cooking the eggs and the eggs are perfect. And then the next scene is he's cooking the eggs and they're all messed up. And then he's drinking and then he's happy. He's hugging and then he's very like upset. So it's one of those things that we have so many, many, many, many scenes in the kitchen, in the living room, in the rooms that I feel like I love the experience, but at the same time, I miss my wonders.
0: One is meaning one take. And yeah. What do you think horror can reveal about human nature that other genres struggle to reach in terms of cinema?
6: I feel like it's, you know, I don't want to give it like this, but humans are animals in a way. And what I love about horror is it stays with you. You see the role of what a human can do. For example, Texas Chainsaw Massacre, I love that film. It's one of my favorite films. And that film, when I saw it when I was a kid, I was not supposed to see it.
0: I was about to say, what kind of parents do you have?
6: No, they didn't know.
0: Same here.
6: And so I love that film because it really stayed with me. I have these images where in other genres, I've seen movies that they mark me, but in a different way. So I feel like human condition in horror, it's really a thing, right, that is shown on the screen.
0: Alex Kowam, thank you so very much. And if you like what you heard, seek out The Remedy when it hits theatres later this year. And we love to hear from you when you've seen, read, listened to or experienced something that you want to share with the world. So do email theartshour@bbc.co.uk. You're listening to The Arts Hour from the BBC World Service. Leo Woodall is a British actor whose star is on the rise. He played Renée Zellweger's youthful fling in Bridget Jones' Mad About the Boy, the hero in the Netflix film One Day, and he stole much of the attention in the second series of the hit TV show The White Lotus as the resort's womanizer, who's also rather partial to older men. He can currently be seen on the big screen playing the lead in the film Tuna. He plays a young piano prodigy whose career ambitions are destroyed by a rare hearing condition. Taken under the wing of an old family friend, played by double Oscar winner Dustin Hoffman, he makes a modest living as a piano tuner until his ability to hear the faintest sounds makes him useful to local gangsters. Leo Woodall spoke to the BBC's Nick Grimshaw.
7: So in Tuna, I played Nicky White, and he has a condition called hyperacusis, which, you know, years prior to when you meet him, had basically forced him to stop playing the piano, which he was gifted at doing. And he now just tunes pianos in these sort of mansions in the tri-state area with his sort of uncle and boss, played by Dustin Hoffman.
8: Excuse me?
9: Yes, ma'am?
8: The toilet's leaking. I'll give you an extra 100.
9: What'd she say?
10: She wants us to fix the toilet.
9: We're piano tuners. We fix pianos.
8: 200.
9: 500, we'll talk.
11: Dustin Hoffman is, I mean, you're fantastic, but Dustin Hoffman is so fantastic. He's really good, isn't he? I love the character that he plays as well, because I love, like, an old complainy man.
7: Yeah.
11: Like,
7: yeah.
11: I really love that.
7: Yeah.
11: Like someone that's, like, long in the tooth.
7: Yeah, a rambler.
11: Yeah, I love it.
7: Yeah.
11: I love that sort of guy. And what did you learn from going to work with someone like Dustin Hoffman? Come on.
7: Oh, man. I mean, there was so much to learn, but I wanted to be as much of a sponge as possible. Mm-hmm. But I also, you know, we were at work. I didn't want to constantly poke him and ask for tips and advice. He kind of treats every take like it's a rehearsal, which means he just kind of throws everything at the wall and most of it sticks. There probably would be like a 5.5 hour cut of this movie if there could be, of just Dustin Hoffman bits.
11: When you get the script, did you know Dustin Hoffman was going to be in it?
7: Yes, I don't know if it was official, but it was close.
11: So they sort of dangled the Dustin carrot.
7: Yeah, and I got to the Dustin carrot.
11: I don't know.
7: The carrot was dangling.
11: Yeah.
7: And I got to, you know, read the script with him in mind, which was, you know, fun and useful.
11: Mm-hmm. And then I guess your breakthrough role was White Lotus, which was just had everything great about telly. It's got, you know, glamour and satire and discomfort, and it's sort of an icky, brilliant watch as well. Was it quite surreal as it felt to watch when you were in that? And did you have any idea of how it was going to blow? I guess the first series had been a huge success.
7: I knew that it was a needle mover. I knew that it was a big deal to be part of it, but I didn't really know what the knock-on effect really would be. Certainly didn't know that everybody watches it.
11: No, like, truly.
7: Like, literally everybody watches it.
11: Yeah, and I guess it's like one of those things that's just like discussed, you know, endlessly on the internet.
7: Like, and like the demographic, it amazed me how, you know, teenagers and 80-year-olds would come up to me and talk about the show. Which is pretty rare, I think.
11: Yeah, I bet. Kind of touches all bases, absolutely. Yeah. And then another thing I wanted to talk to you about, speaking of range, is you're going to be doing a new Lord of the Rings film, Gollum, The Hunt for Gollum, is the film. I know we can't talk about it in depth right now.
7: Yeah, I mean, I know it's going to be a huge deal for any Lord of the Rings fans, and hopefully for any newcomers it'll stand up by itself, and Andy Serkis is directing, and so, you know, he's already got that Lord of the Rings sort of blood in him. And I'm such a huge fan of the movies that this is a boyhood dream for me.
11: Yeah, I bet. That's mad.
7: I get to go to New Zealand and ride a horse.
11: Have you done it?
7: Kill an orc.
11: Has it started?
7: Not yet.
11: Oh, well, massive congratulations on that.
0: Leo Woodall, and the film is Tuna. LaRouchka, tell us what you thought about the film.
4: Oh, it's a terrific little film. It's definitely one that you should seek out, particularly when it comes onto streaming, I'd say. And what makes it so good, as well as the performances, is it's so many films rolled into one. I love a film that starts in one way and then becomes a totally different film. So it starts as this kind of like very easygoing, laid-back family drama, sort of buddy comedy between Leo Woodall's character and Dustin Hoffman's character. And then it sort of evolves into a heist thriller. It's sort of a drama about artistry. And it's a surprisingly sweet romance as well.
0: Ah, that's good.
4: And it's got the young and the old. It's got all the different generations in it. Yeah, lovely sort of performance from Leo Woodall. I mean, this is the film that will make him into a Hollywood star.
0: Oh, do you think so?
4: I think it's, you know, it's got that qualities perhaps of, well, Brad Pitt, but also I was thinking, obviously, Riz Ahmed, because it reminds you a bit of Sound of Metal.
0: Ah, well, I was going to come to that as well, because films about and from the deaf communities have struck real chords with people and critics recently. So the Oscar-winning Coda, and then, yes, Riz Ahmed in The Sound of Metal. Why do you think that is? What's going on here?
4: Maybe it is about the deafness aspect or the hard of hearing aspect and that as an identity. I suppose the difference is rather than seeing it as a disability, which we might have seen in previous sort of Hollywoodizations of deafness.
0: Yeah.
4: But I think it's also about sound. And I think it's foregrounding sound and working out that radical sound design can create such amazing experiential cinema. So in Tuna, the sound designer is Johnny Byrne, who also did The Zone of Interest, which was amazing ambient sound to convey that kind of the industry.
0: Was the sound was everything.
4: Next to the death camps of the Nazi death camps. And here in Tuna, you really feel that you're almost experiencing the world through the Leah Wooder character's, well, through his ears. Mm-hmm. So when he winces, when he has got this hypersensitivity to sound, when you hear a loud noise, you wince in the cinema along with him. And it's very, it's very absorbing.
0: Thank you, Larushka. Finally, on today's Arts Hour, Belarusian jazz. Soyuz are an outfit originally from Belarus's capital, Minsk, who are now based in Poland's capital, Warsaw, and they recorded their latest album, Croc, in Sao Paulo, Brazil. Soyuz recently performed live on the BBC for Giles Peterson, and here's a taste of that session. I'll let the band introduce themselves.
12: Hello, it's a pleasure to be here, and thank you for inviting us. I'm Alex Chumok, and here are my bandmates, Mikita Arlov, Igor Vishnevsky, and Albert Karch. I'm a producer, and I'm coming up with ideas, and I'm, like, composing songs and arranging them, and we started that with Mikita, and we did that for 9 years, 9 years already. And then we moved to Poland in 2022 and we met Albert and Igor shortly after and incorporated them into the band. Now we have this live version of Soyuz, which is like a different dimension, a different

the music of Soyuz. And that's it for this week's Arts Hour. Thank you for your ears, and thank you to both my guests, Alex Kawam and Larushka Ivanzade. For now, from me, Nikki Badey, studio managers Jackie Marjoram and Neva Masirian, and producers Nikki Paxman and Kieran Birmingham. See you next week.

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1: Hi, I'm Celia Hatton. It's 8 hours GMT. Welcome to the newsroom. Coming up on the BBC World Service, Iran and Israel pause fighting for now, but both say they'll attack each other again if their red lines are crossed, and Lebanon's become a key part of that calculation.
2: It is a very bad development that Lebanon has now become because of the Israeli activities in Lebanon and Hezbollah's ability to inflict pain on Israel. A tool in Iran's hand.
1: Also today, the chief prosecutor at the International Criminal Court is suspended over accusations of sexual misconduct. And a BBC investigation, hundreds of migrants heading for the UK were kidnapped and threatened with organ removal.
3: They want the money. He'd say, I want your kidney, you know. My family pays $5,000. Yeah.
1: Plus, OpenAI, the company that makes ChatGPT, could join the trillion-dollar club when it lists on the U.S. stock market. Stay with us.
4: BBC News with Emily Thomas. A pause in fighting between Iran and Israel appears to be holding after the biggest test so far of the ceasefire agreed in April. The two countries exchanged fire before announcing a halt to the attacks on Monday. But violence has continued in southern Lebanon. The Lebanese health ministry said Israeli strikes killed 14 people on Monday. Our correspondent Lina Sinjab is in Beirut.
5: Halting violence and attacks in the south has been part of what the government has been pushing for in its direct talks with the Israelis, something that they've announced on Thursday that there will be a comprehensive ceasefire and Hezbollah rejected. And I think the developments that happened with Iran getting involved in retaliation for attacks on Dahiyeh just shows how the scene in Lebanon is so complex and the government itself is not able to find a solution on its own. Iran wants to tell negotiators, the region, the U.S. and Israel, they still have a stake and they still have a say in Lebanon.
4: 20 countries have released a statement describing the humanitarian situation in Gaza as catastrophic and calling on Israel to allow more aid into the territory. Japan and Britain are among the signatories, urging Israel to overturn a new law allowing the government to ban dozens of international aid organizations. The United States has added several major Chinese businesses to a list of companies it claims are linked to China's military. Among the newest additions are the e-commerce giant Alibaba and the electric car maker BYD. Nick Marsh has more.
6: These are household names when it comes to Chinese tech. They had briefly appeared on a list published in February in the lead-up to President Trump's meeting with China's leader Xi Jinping, but this was abruptly withdrawn

0: without explanation. Their reappearance doesn't constitute an automatic ban, but it forbids the US military from working with them and signifies a reputational blow to the companies. The Chinese embassy in Washington accused the US of overstretching the concept of national security.
1: The National Congress of Honduras has approved a series of reforms to tackle the murder of women, with potential jail terms increasing to up to 60 years. Here's Mimi Swaby.
2: According to the UN, Honduras has by far the highest rate of femicide in Latin America, with hundreds of women killed each year due to systemic gender-based violence. To try and combat this, alongside more severe punishment for such crimes, specialised women-only judicial bodies will be established. The president of Honduras's National Congress, Tomás Zambrano, said protecting women was everyone's responsibility. However, critics say the focus should be on preventing killings, not increasing sentences. Rights groups have argued that increased sentences are futile if cases are not brought before court.
1: World News from the BBC. Ukrainian officials say Russian strikes overnight have killed at least four people in the Kharkiv region. The local governor said attacks on the city of Chuhuyev had caused fires and damaged residential buildings. Ukraine, meanwhile, has continued to launch strikes at Russian-occupied Crimea, where officials say air defences have been repelling drones. Ukrainian attacks have caused significant disruption to Russian fuel supplies. Russian investigators say an explosive device has destroyed a car and killed its driver in a town close to Moscow. The reports say the explosion happened early in the morning near a residential apartment in Balashikha. Photos show the large BMW car on fire. The identity of the driver has not yet been given. The eminent US historian Gordon Wood has died. He was 92. Wood was Professor Emeritus at Brown University. Peter Hyatt has more.
3: Gordon Wood won a Pulitzer Prize for his 1992 book, The Radicalism of the American Revolution. He unexpectedly burst into popular culture when he was name-checked in the film Good Will Hunting, when the character, played by Matt Damon, took aim at a mouthy student in a bar.
4: That's going to last until next year. You're going to be in here regurgitating Gordon Wood, talking about, you know, the pre-revolutionary utopia and the capital-forming effects of military mobilization.
3: Wood once told an interviewer, "More kids know about that than any of the books I've written." He died after being struck by a car, just a month before the US celebrates the 250th anniversary of the revolution he spent his life studying and writing about.
1: Basketball fans have booed Donald Trump at the latest NBA Finals match in New York. Jeers broke out when the president appeared on giant screens during a performance of the national anthem at Madison Square Gardens. Mr. Trump was there to watch the New York Knicks lose to the San Antonio Spurs in Game 3 of the Best of Seven Finals. BBC News.
5: Hello, I'm Celia Hatton, and this is the newsroom on the BBC World Service. Let's go straight to the Middle East. Iran and Israel have, they say, paused their attacks on each other for now. Their announcements came after President Trump told them he didn't want renewed fighting to block any deal to reach a longer-term ceasefire. Here's how President Trump put it just a few hours ago.
6: They were going back and forth, and now they both agreed through me to stop. And we're in the final throes of what will be a very, very good deal that will not allow in any way, shape, or form nuclear weapons, etc. And the strait will open up right away. It'll open up immediately upon signing, which could be in 2 or 3 days.
5: The pause is holding, but it's an uneasy one, with Iran still blocking the Strait of Hormuz and Israel still clear it has unfinished business with Tehran. Inside Lebanon, fighting continues. Israel and Iranian-backed Hezbollah in Lebanon are still launching strikes on one another, despite Iran threatening to attack Israel again if it continued bombing Lebanon. That's raised concerns Iran could use the attacks on Lebanon to justify further violence against Israel, now that Lebanon has more clearly been brought into negotiations around the wider conflict. Ambassador David Satterfield is a former U.S. Special Envoy for Middle East Humanitarian Issues.
7: Iran is seeking to use Lebanon as a bolster, a further reinforcement to what is really important to Iran, which is its negotiations with the United States over both the Strait and the price that the U.S. must pay for the reopening of the strait. It is a very bad development that Lebanon has now become, because of the Israeli activities in Lebanon, because of the Israeli presence, and Hezbollah's ability to inflict pain on Israel, a tool in Iran's hand. It only complicates the big issue here, which is, can the strait be reopened? What's the price for that?
5: Our correspondent in Jerusalem, Yolan Nell, is following the latest developments.
8: There have been various Israeli political and defense officials coming out strongly resisting what they're calling attempts to change the equation, to basically link the fighting with Iran-backed Hezbollah in Lebanon to the wider regional conflict and the attempts to get a ceasefire between the US and Israel and Iran. Of course, Iran has been making that link repeatedly, saying that there must be a peace deal that covers the whole region. And so on the ground, it seems Israel is trying to make this point in terms of the military operations it's continuing to carry out in southern Lebanon, despite the fact that just one day ago, Iran threatened harsh and devastating strikes if Israel continued attacking Lebanon in general. Now, according to the Lebanese Health Ministry, in total, on Monday, there were 14 people who were killed. And according to its timeline, there were 7 of those were after that Iranian threat was made. 5 of them in Tyre in southern Lebanon, close to a Red Cross center. Lebanese reports saying that the people who were wounded included several Red Cross paramedics. And there were also 2 people killed, one a child, in Marwaniya in the south of Lebanon. And there are now more reports of Israeli attacks in the past few hours, Israeli airstrikes and shelling. Hezbollah has also been saying that it's continued its attacks on Israeli troops without reports of casualties at the moment.
5: Israel has paused its attacks on Iran, though, and we know that the Israeli leader had conversations with the U.S. President Donald Trump. How has that climb down been seen inside Israel?
8: If you look at the Israeli media reports, they're all about this phone call between Donald Trump and Benjamin Netanyahu, what exactly was said and what the impact of all of that was on the Israeli prime minister. The reports say that Benjamin Netanyahu called off a major strike on Iran, that it even had fighter jets ready to go on the runway, and this caused considerable confusion amongst the Israeli military high brass after Donald Trump told the Israeli prime minister not to escalate with Iran any further on Monday afternoon. And that finally resulted in just a brief video message by the Israeli leader where he said that Israel would halt its attacks for now. But he said Israel would strike Iran and its proxy in Lebanon, Hezbollah, if it was attacked. Iran had already said at that point it was going to hold its fire. Now, there's one Israeli commentator saying in the media that when the Israeli prime minister put out this message, he looked like a deflated balloon, and comparing his total victory speeches from recent years with what was seen from him, and saying, if you look at that comparison, you'll realize the magnitude of the breakdown. Although there are some Israeli media who are covering this more favorably for the prime minister, saying that the call that took place between Donald Trump and the Israeli prime minister was one of mutual understanding, others saying that Benjamin Netanyahu just had to take a directive from the US president. And the Israeli Channel 12 reporter Barak Ravid, he's saying that Donald Trump told the Israeli prime minister, Bibi, you'd better be careful or you'll be on your own very soon. So basically telling the Israeli prime minister that he might have to go it alone if Israel carried on its attacks on Iran. So that shows us where things have got to. Donald Trump, of course, really worried about his efforts to secure a new ceasefire deal with Iran being completely derailed.
5: Yolan Nell in Jerusalem. And now a BBC investigation. More than 300 migrants heading to the UK last summer were kidnapped, tortured and threatened with forced organ removal, the BBC's learned. The young men, all from Iraqi Kurdistan, were captured in Libya by a militia who demanded a ransom of $5,000 from each of their families and threatened to harvest the captives' kidneys if payment was not made. Reporter Sue Mitchell and aid worker Rob Laurie visited the town of Rania in Iraqi Kurdistan, a starting point for many migrant journeys from the Middle East to Europe and the UK.
9: We came to northern Iraq to investigate a network of smugglers bringing thousands of people across Europe. We've heard that smugglers from Rania have opened up a new route from Iraq to Europe, crossing over land through Libya. But something's gone wrong, and more than 300 boys have been kidnapped by one of Libya's armed militia groups.
10: Nice to meet you.
9: We meet a father of one of the boys.
11: His son was there.
12: Oh, really? In Libya?
11: And they make a surgery for him.
12: Stole his kidney. Harvested his kidney.
10: God, that's terrible. How old is his son?
12: Nozda.
11: 19.
9: The father takes out his phone and zooms in on a photo of a large wound.
12: That's a scar exactly where the kidney goes on the body.
11: Yeah.
12: Look at that.
10: So basically the scar looks absolutely...
12: I'm surprised that's not infected. So he's got one, two, three, four... a lot of stitches.
9: The man lets me copy the photo and I send it to a surgeon I know in the UK. He replies straight away, saying the location's consistent with where you'd make an incision to reach a kidney.
12: Is this where we're here?
9: The father says he's in touch with many other families of missing boys in Rania, and if we give him an hour, he can get dozens of them to meet with us.
12: These are all the families, and they've come out to meet us.
9: When we arrive at a local hall, there are about 20 people outside, wanting to show pictures or videos of their sons being held in Libya. Some are violent, sent to parents by the militia to extort a $5,000 payment for each boy's release.
12: But that is brutal surgery, that. Oh, it's brutal. All the blood there.
13: In Libya.
12: In Libya.
10: So it's a video 15. Of his son. He looks terrified on that video.
9: Once we're inside, there are about 60 people in total, mostly fathers and brothers of the missing boys.
12: More coming. There's a lot more coming in. So I'm just going to now explain to the people who we are and why we're here. Good afternoon, gentlemen. It's such a great honour for me and my colleague. This is Sue Mitchell of the BBC. My name is Rob Laurie. So at the moment, this tragedy, no one knows about it. Other than families?
9: Most of the families tell us they paid the same smuggler, a Rania gang leader called Noah Aaron, who's been selling illegal crossings for more than a decade. Parents say he'd taken groups of migrants through Libya before, but not paid the militia transporting them, so the latest group had been held and ransomed to repay the smuggler's debt.
11: They've taken our sons. It's more than 8 months. So our sons, they are there. And they don't do anything. So why they don't capture one of the biggest smugglers?
9: Noah Aaron has since been jailed in France and given 10 years for smuggling crimes. And the Iraqi government has been bringing the kidnapped boys home on military planes. Most of the boys have since returned, although migrant groups are kidnapped regularly in Libya. And an investigator for the UN tells us that organ harvesting is common.
14: I don't want to go to any country again, you know.
9: As we leave our meeting in Rania, we meet one boy who's just returned home after his parents were among the first to pay the $5,000 ransom.
14: For a long time in Libya, by 6 months in the jail.
9: They wanted to take your organs?
14: Because they want the money. They want money. He'd say, I want your kidney, you know.
9: You're scared, frightened?
14: Yeah, yeah. My family paid $5,000. I'm very happy in this moment, you know, to came back.
15: That report by Sue Mitchell. The top prosecutor at the International Criminal Court has been suspended with immediate effect following an investigation into sexual misconduct allegations. Karim Khan, who's British and a former Crown prosecutor, has repeatedly denied all of the accusations against him. The body, which oversees the court, emphasized the suspension is not an indication of the final outcome. Anna Holligan is our correspondent at The Hague and is following developments.
16: This relates to allegations of sexual misconduct. They first emerged 2 years ago, 2024. Initial investigation was closed due to the alleged victim, someone who is understood to have worked in his office, declining to take part. She is thought to have lost faith in that process. Then there was a second, much broader UN-led inquiry that ran for over a year, resulted in thousands of pages of evidence. And it's worth noting this is the first time in the court's history its top prosecutor has been suspended. So overnight, there was a report from the Bureau, the court's governing body, saying that he has been suspended with with immediate effect. So this, it looks like a significant escalation in the process. It's handed over to the 125 member states, and the Bureau has said this is not a finding of guilt. Decision lies with those members. They'll be meeting for an emergency session as soon as possible. And the decision to suspend him immediately won't actually necessarily change anything in the short term, because he's already been on leave for a year. His office has been run by his deputies. But the decision to suspend him was based on a report by the UN's Internal Oversight Services, underlying evidence, advice of a panel of judicial experts, plus written statements. And the fact that it's been elevated to the member states does suggest that this isn't the end of the process, obviously, but extremely sensitive time for the ICC. Intense political pressure, the sanctions from the US, those sanctions initially targeted Karim Khan, also his deputies, now judges in the courts. And if, as the threats have been made, the US targets the institution itself, the scaffolding, so the bank accounts, the computer systems, it's difficult to see how the court would survive that.
15: Anna Holligan at The Hague. You're listening to The Newsroom on the BBC World Service. The civil war in Sudan is now in its fourth year. During that time, at least 150,000 people have been killed and millions have been forced from their homes. As headline numbers, they're shocking. And that's before you consider the ages of those affected. About half of Sudan's population is under 18, so millions of children have had their education disrupted. For the past year, some have been returning to classrooms in the capital, Khartoum. But as the BBC's Mohamed Hashim reports, the conflict continues to shape their lives.
13: At a newly opened primary school on a dusty street in Sudan's capital, Khartoum, small excited boys in uniform are sitting four to a desk, ready for class to start. For some of the boys, it's their first real taste of school since the country was plunged into civil war 3 years ago, when the powerful paramilitary group the Rapid Support Forces, the RSF, took on the Sudanese army. As the war spread, schools closed across much of the country, and millions of children have lost out on their education. But in 2025, the army finally recaptured Khartoum from the RSF. So here, at least, despite all the destruction, people are coming back, schools have been reopening. Mohammed Abdul Wahab is the head teacher.
17: We are so happy. So as our kids, okay, they are happy to meet their friend, okay, and they are happy to come back to school and come back to classes.
13: Are you boys happy to be back at school?
18: Yes!
13: But both the teachers and the kids here have been through a lot. Many have seen death and destruction, endured shelling and drone attacks. Millions have been forced to flee their homes. 12-year-old Munzir was displaced. His return to find his own neighborhood has been wrecked.
19: How do you feel being back at school?
20: I am very, very happy because I want to read.
19: You like to read? What do you want to do when you're older?
20: Builder.
19: You want to be a builder?
20: Because I want to build homes.
19: Why do you want to build homes?
20: Because I want people to live here.
13: Amid all the joy of returning to school, of seeing friends, teachers and parents are aware that many children have been changed by this war.
21: I have a four-year-old son. He's so traumatized that any time he hears an aircraft, he'll jump and he'll freak out and run away. And at night, he'll sit up and just stare at you and come and cling to you. So you can imagine how his younger siblings are doing too.
13: Selwa is part of a group of mums who stayed in the city during the war and its occupation by the RSF. When the school shut, they banded together to set up a school kindergarten for local children. Tahani is one of the volunteers.
22: Most of the children who come to us here have experienced a kind of split in their lives. It's as if 3 years of war have separated them from their mothers. I think because most of them have experienced fear, real terror, and felt their mums couldn't protect them, couldn't make them feel safe. And with some kids now, we see involuntary wetting. They wet themselves. Some exhibit extreme loneliness. Children who want to be alone. Some don't even want to eat their meals. We're trying to help them with these things.
13: Given what they've been through, some struggle to return to education. Hiba teaches at the University of Khartoum. During the battle for the capital, she volunteered to teach kids stuck in the city.
0: people are losing their families, so there is no interest in education. Most of them, like, my parents forced me to come, and that's what I'm doing. Even the humor is about fights and violence and killing. And you miss the innocence of the play.
13: It will be hard to measure the true cost of this war on the youth here. But given that perhaps half the population is under 18, the damage could be felt for years to come.
15: Mohamed Hashin in Khartoum. To the Philippines now, where a rescue and recovery operation is continuing across Mindanao, the Philippines' second biggest island. That's after a magnitude 7.8 earthquake killed at least 35 people. The quake destroyed buildings and sparked tsunami warnings. Richard Gordon is the chairman of the Philippine Red Cross.
2: There's a lot of damage to hospitals, bridges, roads, and certainly there are some areas that are isolated right now. Right now we're looking at a municipality called Glan that is about north of General Santos, which was hit badly, along with Sarangani province. Now, they have lost two bridges on the way to Glan, and another town is also isolated. So we're looking at supplying it with food and water. There's no power, there's no water. We have to look at that because at least in the other areas, they're fairly well equipped with the acuter comforts of urban living.
15: Well, our Southeast Asia correspondent Jonathan Head joins us now. Jonathan, it sounds pretty serious. What are you hearing about the affected areas and the scale of the damage?
18: Well, the damage is pretty bad because it was a very, very powerful earthquake, and there have been a number of aftershocks as well. So most of the damage that's been measured in terms of buildings, we're talking about thousands of buildings, public buildings, private buildings, have been monitored in the main cities, in particular General Santos City, which was very close to the epicenter. But as Richard Gordon was saying there, it's much harder to gauge the damage in rural areas because the roads have been quite literally been severed. These roads have been broken into pieces. They're totally impassable. So it is very hard to get up to those areas. And as he says, you know, it's not just about the loss of shelter. If you've got no water supply, and no power as well, it's going to be very tough for people there. So we're not really fully abreast of the full scale of the human impact, but it's certainly very big. The death toll at the moment is hovering somewhere around 40, but it'll probably go up. There are still thought to be quite a lot of people trapped in some of those collapsed buildings. So there's a combination of different things going on at the moment. You've got medical treatment being given to people outdoors in tents because the hospitals have been damaged and there's a fear that they might yet collapse. Schools have all been closed and a lot of them have been damaged. It was the very start of the school year when the earthquake struck. And you've also got rescue teams combing through collapsed buildings, calling out. They brought in sniffer dogs as well to try to get people who are still trapped inside, if they're still alive. And this is going on over quite a large area of the southern part of Mindanao.
15: We heard Richard Gordon also mention that some areas, as you said, are quite isolated. I mean, can you tell us more about how the aid operation is unfolding? Are other countries getting involved?
18: Not yet, no. I mean, it's not on that scale. And the Philippines is generally quite well equipped to handle natural disasters. We'll have to see whether they look for assistance. You know, all the normal emergency and response services have been mobilized by the government in Manila. And they pre-place assistance in local areas. They establish evacuation centers where people who can't go home can live. So I think they will be able to manage on their own for now. But That will really depend on how bad things are up in these remote areas, which in many cases have not yet been reached by the authorities.
15: Okay, well, we'll keep an eye on this story. Thanks for speaking with us, our Southeast Asia correspondent, Jonathan Head. Well, here's a question. How many companies might be worth $1 trillion when they first list on the stock market? Not many is the answer. Elon Musk's aerospace and AI company SpaceX has been valued at around $1.8 trillion before it makes its stock market debut. And now OpenAI looks set to join the club too. It makes the AI chatbot ChatGPT. Our correspondent Peter Bowes told us more from Los Angeles.
23: I think for many potential investors, it is a gamble, it is a risk worth taking because they see this as one of those pivotal times in history where something comes along that could change the course of history, that this could be a technology, the next generation of computing, that could dominate the tech landscape for decades to come. If OpenAI and Anthropic were just any old business that might seem like a good bet for the future, even though they weren't making any money now, I think investing in them would be highly speculative. But these are businesses that have the potential to become the backbone of the AI economy. So I think, yes, right now, given how much these companies are spending on their infrastructure, investing in them feels like a huge gamble. But think back to the early days of the internet and the big players like Amazon. They spent years losing money before becoming profitable. And we could well be living through one of those times now with AI. OpenAI stressed that it's in no hurry, but it says there are things it still wants to do that are easier while remaining a private company, hence the potential delay here. And this is quite common amongst fast-growing tech firms. As a private company, OpenAI has greater flexibility, greater freedom to make long-term decisions without having to explain its performance to shareholders, and going public brings much greater scrutiny from regulators and investors. In fact, OpenAI's chief executive, Sam Altman, said only last week that he would take the company public only when it made sense. So by filing confidentially now, it keeps the company's options open without committing to a timetable, although this move comes exactly a week after Anthropic said it was planning to go public, which seems to me the most likely reason why now.
15: The BBC's Peter Bowes in Los Angeles. I'm Cilly Hatton. You've been listening to The Newsroom from the BBC World Service. Thanks for joining us. Thanks for listening.
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0: Coming up on Business Daily on the BBC World Service, 500 million people wanted tickets. There were only 7 million seats. The World Cup kicks off later this week, and FIFA expects to make nearly $9 billion. So who's paying for it, and where does all the money go? We follow the cash behind FIFA's billions, from the $11,000 final ticket to the host cities left footing the bill. That's all coming up after the news.
1: BBC News with Tom Sanders. A pause in fighting between Iran and Israel appears to be holding after the biggest test so far of the ceasefire agreed in April. But violence has continued in southern Lebanon. The Israeli military has issued a new evacuation order for Tyre, including the city's Christian quarter. 20 countries have released a joint statement describing the humanitarian situation in Gaza as catastrophic and calling on Israel to allow more aid into the territory. The United States has added several major Chinese businesses to a list of companies it claims are linked to China's military. Among them are the e-commerce giant Alibaba and the electric car maker BYD. Honduras has approved a series of reforms to tackle the murder of women, including longer jail sentences. The country has the highest rate of femicide in Latin America. Ukrainian officials say Russian strikes overnight have killed at least four people in the Kharkiv region. Ukraine, meanwhile, has continued to launch strikes at Russian-occupied Crimea. Russian investigators say an explosive device has destroyed a car and killed its driver in a town close to Moscow. The driver's identity has not yet been given. More than 40 people are now known to have died in an earthquake that struck the southern Philippines on Monday. Tens of thousands are without power. Authorities warn that the number of dead could rise. The car manufacturer Stellantis has announced a global recall of more than a million Jeep SUVs because of fire risks. The problem relates to the wiring of the power steering. President Trump has been booed at a basketball match in New York. He was there to watch the New York Knicks lose to the San Antonio Spurs in Game 3 of the best-of-seven NBA Finals. BBC News.
0: $500 million people applied for tickets for the 2026 FIFA Football World Cup. But there were only 7 million seats. I'm Sam Fenwick at the bar in Hotel Football in the shadow of Old Trafford in Manchester here in the UK. A stadium on one side, a hotel built by former players on the other. The walls are covered with photographs of footballers from around the world, stars who draw fans and money from every corner of the planet. Football and business side by side here in one place, which is rather the point, because this summer the game goes global. 48 teams, 104 matches across the United States, Canada and Mexico. The biggest World Cup ever.
2: Hi there, what can I get you?
3: Hiya, can I have a pint of lager, please?
0: And most of the world won't be watching in the stadiums. They'll be in places like this. A screen, a crowd, and their team. FIFA expects to make nearly $9 billion from the tournament. So who's paying for it, and where does all that money go? That's Business Daily from the BBC World Service. Today, we're following the money behind the FIFA 2026 World Cup. So FIFA expects to make nearly $9 billion from this tournament, and that number has grown every single World Cup. Each tournament makes more money than the last. But before we get into where that $9 billion comes from and where it goes, let's find out a bit more about FIFA, football's world governing body. It was founded more than 120 years ago as a non-profit association. But what does that actually mean? Matt Lyons is here and he can explain.
4: Yes, so FIFA was founded in 1904 and headquartered in Switzerland in 1932, where it's registered, as you mentioned, as a non-profit association, which means in Swiss law, it doesn't have shareholders and it can't distribute profits to its members. But that doesn't mean it doesn't make any money. It absolutely does. It just has to spend it, or at least say it's going to spend it, on football. Here's FIFA president Gianni Infantino speaking in the build-up to these games.
5: The commercial programme for this World Cup is unfolding extremely well. Its revenues are above expectations, and this allows us to increase our investments in football development.
4: And on its website, FIFA points to something that it calls the FIFA Forward Programme, a development fund that, according to FIFA, put $2.8 billion into grassroots football across its 211 member associations between 2016 and 2022.
0: So let's look at where that income comes from. Well, it is mainly you. FIFA makes its money every 4 years. And its first income stream comes from the sale of tickets, the face value price, the one FIFA sets. It says 500 million people tried to buy tickets to this tournament. It had 7 million tickets to sell. That's 70 applications for every single seat. Here's FIFA president again, this time talking back in December last year.
5: In 100 years of history of the World Cup, FIFA has sold 44 million tickets in total. So in 2 weeks for the next World Cup next year, we could have filled 300 years of World Cups.
0: So it's fair to say that most people who wanted a ticket didn't get one. And those who did found a price tag they probably weren't expecting. A Category 1 seat at the 2022 World Cup final in Qatar cost $1,600. The same category ticket for the final this year, $11,000, a 585% increase in 4 years. For the first time in World Cup history, FIFA used dynamic pricing. Not a fixed price printed months in advance, but a price that moves up, mostly, based on demand, on the teams playing, on how close you are to the match. Think of it like an airline ticket. If you buy early, you'll pay less. Wait, and you'll pay whatever the algorithm decides you're worth. Mark DiDonato teaches sport management at Florida State University, and he's been following FIFA's pricing strategy for this tournament very closely.
2: And the dynamic pricing allows them to raise and lower the prices based on demand, essentially. So they were able to set up team tiering, for example, and that was for matches that involved little higher demand teams like the US or Mexico, being priced significantly higher from the start. And so some of the more neutral group stage matches are going to start in the lower, you know, $100 or $200, whereas some of the tiered stuff for the United States and for Mexico and Canada are actually much higher, you know, looking at possibly $1,000 for an entry-level ticket for these first-round games.
0: And they've released tickets in phases, holding some back. That keeps demand and prices high.
2: If you release, you know, a limited number of tickets early, you're able to control the price of that ticket. You're controlling the demand, basically, the inventory, if you will. And then if they introduce new tickets to the market, you're obviously going to increase potential inventory, and then you might see ticket prices actually decrease. So they're able to hold on to tickets and control the market based on what they're releasing and what's available. At this rate, it does make a lot more sense for them to sell the tickets at a higher price with dynamic pricing.
0: And that pricing is now under investigation. At the end of last month, the attorneys general of New York and New Jersey subpoenaed FIFA, demanding answers on how it priced and sold these tickets. New Jersey's Jennifer Davenport called it a gauntlet of confusion, fake scarcity, and impossibly high prices. We put all this to FIFA. A spokesperson told us its focus is fair access. That group stage ticket started at $60 for every match, including the final. Around 1,000 tickets at that price were set aside for team supporters at each game. That's about 104,000 tickets across the tournament. FIFA says its pricing covers a broad range, that it moves with demand, and that variable pricing is standard across major sport and entertainment. Matt Lyons is back with us. He's producer and a massive football fan, and he's keeping score, working out how much is being earned as we go along. So, Matt, what's the score for face value tickets?
4: So I'll update the scoreboard. FIFA budgeted $3.1 billion from ticketing and hospitality for this tournament, three times what Qatar brought in. Every dollar of that primary sale flows directly to FIFA.
0: But that ticket hasn't stopped earning yet. Once FIFA sells a ticket, a second economy kicks in. Another first for this World Cup. FIFA runs its own official resale platform. In the US and Canada, sellers can list at any price they choose, no ceiling, no cap. And FIFA takes a cut. 15% from the seller, 15% from the buyer, a combined 30% on every single resale transaction. At the last World Cup in Qatar in 2022, FIFA capped resale prices at face value and charged a maximum of 5%. FIFA says its resale platform gives fans a safe and transparent place to sell on, and that its fees are in line with industry standards across North America's sport and entertainment. It warns that tickets bought from other secondary ticket sites might not be valid. Jim McCarthy has spent more than 20 years in the live events business in the United States. He advises football clubs around the world on ticket strategy and matchday revenue.
6: Because it's going through those official channels, the rights holder, in this case FIFA, will often put kind of rules and limitations on what can be done with that ticket. One of the features of these official resale platforms that rights holders really love and ticketing systems really love is that they participate financially not only in the first sale, but in every subsequent sale that happens.
0: And the 30% combined cut?
6: That's a nice piece of the action if you're FIFA. You can understand their motivation to want to make sure that people trade inside the official marketplace.
0: So what does that look like in practice? On a $10,990 final ticket relisted on FIFA's own platform at, say, $20,000, FIFA collects $6,000 from a single transaction on a ticket it had already sold once. Four tickets behind the goal for the July 19th final in New Jersey appeared on FIFA's own marketplace at approximately $2.3 million each. That's the secondary market at its most extreme. The question for Jim is whether FIFA's pricing strategy created the conditions for it.
6: I was surprised when I saw the price table initially, given the size and the number of games. So the Infantino said something like, it's the equivalent of 104 Super Bowls from a ticket selling point of view. I don't agree because I think it's more like four Super Bowls and then, you know, 100 other very good, valuable, high demand games, but you can't assume there are 104 Super Bowls. I don't believe that's right.
0: Every time that ticket changes hands, FIFA takes another cut. Let's see where resale tickets leave our scoreboard. Matt?
4: Well, let me update you. FIFA charges 30% on every transaction on its own platform. It doesn't publish a total resale revenue figure, but the logic is simple. The higher the resale price, the more FIFA makes.
0: You're listening to Business Daily from the BBC World Service. I'm Sam Fenwick, and today we're following the money behind FIFA's billions. But here's the thing about ticket prices. They're not FIFA's main business. Broadcast rights, sponsorship, these are where the serious money is. And behind all this is a revenue machine on a scale that most people don't expect. Amir Samoshi is the founder of Sports Value, a sports marketing consultancy in Brazil. His firm has produced the most detailed independent analysis of FIFA's revenues for this tournament.
7: The last World Cup, they made $7 billion in revenues in broadcast rights, sponsorship, gate receipts. So they are trying to reach $11 billion dollars in terms of revenue to this World Cup in three countries. This is the sum of the most important revenue income. So we have broadcast rights, the most important. The second one is sponsorship.
0: $7 billion to $11 billion in just one four-year cycle. How? More teams, more matches, more countries.
7: So they created more teams in three countries to jump these numbers. This is the math that they created. With 32 selections, it's impossible to jump from 7 to 11 billion dollars.
0: More matches mean more broadcast rights deals, and the broadcast deals are enormous. FIFA's official budget puts broadcasting rights for the 2026 World Cup at $3.92 billion. What about FIFA's not-for-profit status? What does that actually mean in practice when you're looking at numbers this size?
7: It's a lot of money from a non-profit organization. No, it's a lot of money. So they will explain that they use this money to improve the development in Africa and poor countries. This is true. But they pay a lot of money in terms of commissions, in terms of investment in buildings, in marketing. So it's not about just youth development in poor countries. For a non-profit organization, they are really profitable.
0: FIFA told us it's a not-for-profit. The money it makes every 4 years goes back into developing men's, women's and youth football across all 211 of its member associations every day of the year. FIFA distributes prize money to the competing federations, $871 million, the largest prize pool in World Cup history. Every qualifying nation gets a minimum of 12.5 million. So before we get to the host cities, let's see what the current score is, Matt.
4: Yeah, so adding up the final scoreboard, ticketing and hospitality, 3.1 billion to FIFA. Broadcasting rights, 3.92 billion. Sponsorship, 2.7 billion. Add it all up and FIFA's projected revenue from this tournament is $8.9 billion.
0: And the host cities which put the games on, they don't see very much of that money that Matt has just totaled up. And this is where the money story gets really interesting. 11 cities in the United States, 3 in Canada and 3 in Mexico. They all agreed to host. They built the fan zones, retrofitted the stadiums, arranged transport, paid for security. Under the contracts they signed with FIFA in 2017, before they even knew that they'd won the bid. They receive no share of the ticket revenue, no share of concession sales inside the stadiums, no share of parking, no share of merchandise. All of that flows to FIFA and its commercial partners. One city looked at the terms and walked away. Chicago never bid. Alan Rothenberg ran the last World Cup held in the United States, the 1994 tournament. He is now on the Los Angeles host committee for 2026. He's the one person that can make this comparison with direct personal authority.
8: In 1994, FIFA kept the international marketing and TV revenues and then turned the entire tournament over to the U.S. Soccer Federation. We were given some attractive sponsorship categories and licensing opportunities, as well as ticket opportunities. This time around, FIFA bypassed anybody locally, and they're doing it themselves, with FIFA having a contractual relationship with them. So there's been a lot of tension between the host committees and FIFA.
0: The numbers make the contrast stark. US federal and local taxpayers are contributing $625 million in security funding across the 11 American host cities. The state of New Jersey alone faces a $62 million bill to transport fans to MetLife Stadium for 8 matches, including the final. Outside grants covered only $14 million of that. And getting to the ground, return train tickets to MetLife Stadium cost $98. The standard fare for the same journey is $12.90, so that's more than 8 times the normal price. New Jersey's governor said FIFA contributed $0 to the transport bill. FIFA has disputed that, arguing the 2018 agreements called for free fan transportation, but the gap between what the cities expected and what the contracts delivered has shaken confidence, even among people who were there in 1994.
8: I think maybe at the beginning, the cities may have been over-optimistic on what the revenue opportunities were and definitely understating what the expenses would be to put it on. So just a question, I guess, of who's willing to take more or less risk. If you're looking at revenues only direct, that is to say, revenues from sale of tickets and suites and sponsorships minus expenses, then it is a tough go and probably most cases it's a loss. But you got to add into the fact that those sales tax revenues and that business generation for visitors in your community more than makes up for it.
0: So, Matt, where did all that money go?
4: To FIFA. That $9 billion works out at around $6 million a day.
0: And from there, it goes to the competing nations, prize money, development funding, grassroots football in countries where, without it, the game would barely exist without financial support. The host cities get none of the tournament revenue directly. They're banking on the economic activity, the hotels, the restaurants, the tax receipts. But whether that covers the bill is another question. So that's the 2026 World Cup, and that's where the money went. Matt, you're a big football fan, aren't you? Who's your money on actually winning the tournament this year?
4: Well, we've come close at a lot of tournaments recently, so surely it's England's year.
0: All England fans always think it's their year. For me, it's got to be France or Spain. Enjoy the tournament, whatever your team's chances. Business Daily Follow the Money from the BBC World Service was written and presented by me, Sam Fenwick. The producer was Matt Lines.
9: BBC World Service. And now witness history with me, Joe Schultz. I work in the BBC archives, and I recently came across a remarkable interview with one of the greatest musicians of the 20th century. It was recorded in March 1978, when Mstislav Rostropovich, a legendary cellist, was stripped of his Soviet citizenship for engaging in unpatriotic activity.
10: Not one word, Stu. Not one word. We love our country. We're not against our government. We're not against. We're not political people. You know, we only try help for our arts, for our music, for our literature, for our people, for our country.
9: Mstislav Rostropovich was born in 1927 to a musical family in Baku, Azerbaijan, which was then part of the Soviet Union. He was a child prodigy and quickly became a darling of the Soviet leadership, which cultivated the best Soviet artists in its competition with the West. Traditionally, composers had written the most exciting music for violin, but Rostropovich wouldn't stand for that. He was determined to elevate the cello to the level of the violin, and he convinced the world's leading musicians to compose works for him. In doing so, it's said that he shaped the history of the cello more than any other person. But he grew increasingly disillusioned with Soviet repression.
11: The Red Army, which just a few short weeks before had gone home, was back. The Czechs and the free world had not anticipated this. But the hammer and sickle had returned to pound and cut the Czechs' hopes of a liberal, self-governing communist way of life.
9: In 1968, Soviet-aligned Czechoslovakia experimented with political and economic liberalization. In response, Soviet tanks rolled into Prague and crushed any resistance. Rostropovich was due to perform at the Proms in London the following night. In a twist of fate, he would be performing with the Soviet State Symphony Orchestra, playing a piece composed by the Czech Antonín Dvořák. As he played, tears streamed down his face. The performance is still remembered for its raw emotion, often interpreted as an apology. The following year, Rostropovich's privileged position in society began to crumble. The Soviet writer Alexander Solzhenitsyn had won international fame with his novel One Day in the Life of Ivan Denisovich, which lifted the lid on the horrors of Soviet labor camps. He was persecuted by the regime, leaving him destitute. But in 1969, Rostropovich and his wife, the renowned opera singer Galina Vishnevskaya, gave Solzhenitsyn a place to stay.
10: Government official people tell to Galina and to me, please, take off Solzhenitsyn from your home. And we tell, no, we have not reason. That's we not speaking with Solzhenitsyn about politics. But Solzhenitsyn is a human being and our friend. For many things, for something, we possibly make different point of view. But that's human. That's why we immediately refuse this proposition.
9: Rostropovich wrote a letter to the Communist Party newspaper Pravda defending Solzhenitsyn and demanding that every man must have the right to think independently and express his opinion about what he knows. It was an incredibly bold move, and he was punished. Rostropovich was banned from playing outside the USSR, and performances at home reduced dramatically.
10: Before my house was open door, so many people coming, my guests, my friends, and always non-stop telephone. But already the last 2 years, I was near to alone in my home with my family, because all people, even my friends, worried make contact with me.
9: By 1974, with his career in tatters, Rostropovich applied to leave the USSR for 2 years. The Soviet leader, Leonid Brezhnev, granted his request. In May of that year, he began a new life abroad with his wife and two daughters, quickly establishing himself as one of the leading conductors and cellists in the West. But in March 1978, his world was turned upside down, as he told the BBC's Russian service days later.
12: In the evening, on the 15th, Galina Pavlovna and I were sitting watching television together and the news came on. And we heard about it on the news. At that moment, the phone rang. It was the National Symphony Orchestra calling me from Washington. In amazement, I walked over to the telephone and they said, "You know, we're watching the news on TV right now that they've stripped you of your Soviet citizenship." It was a tremendous shock for us. It was totally unexpected. No one had spoken to us. No one asked us anything. It just happened like that. They took the decision and drove us out.
9: In the days that followed his exile, the New York Times suggested it was probably driven by a hardening mood in Moscow towards the outside world and dissent.
12: I think they're doing it so that everyone will worry that it could happen to them too. You know, in 1936 and 1937, so I'm told, I'm too young to remember, but I read a lot about it, every family worried that at any moment they would come at night, arrest you and take you away. Every family felt it, regardless of whether they were guilty of any kind of anti-Soviet activity whatsoever.
9: In the late 1930s, the Soviet Union was in the midst of Joseph Stalin's Great Terror, when anyone the Soviet leader saw as a threat was purged. Millions were sent to the Gulag work camps, with around 750,000 executed.
12: I hope things don't get as bad as that now. I pray to God that such misfortune won't fall on my country again. But all the same, now they've taken away our citizenship, everyone can start to worry. Maybe they'll take mine away too. It's just a way to make people feel a kind of cowardice, to force them to tremble in the face of completely groundless, unjustified decisions.
9: Rostropovich and his wife were labelled ideological renegades by a Soviet government newspaper.
10: That's nobody understand this. Nobody in our country also nobody understand.
9: This is BBC's Ludovic Kennedy interviewing Rostropovich a few weeks after his citizenship was revoked.
13: Sir, let me ask you this. When you lived in Russia, how much private criticism was there of the Soviet government and all its repressive and restrictive measures?
10: All my friends criticize exactly like we criticize, but only different. We tell this openly, and our friends think about this, but not tell openly.
9: It seemed like one of the greatest musicians of his day would never see his homeland again. He enjoyed great success in Europe and North America, but he kept a watchful eye on news from the East. And eventually, the political climate changed. Mikhail Gorbachev's transformation of the Soviet bloc led to the fall of the Berlin Wall in 1989, and in sheer

0: difficulties. That's why we suffer more than violin player or flute player. But because we suffer, we is beautiful.
1: Mstislav Rostropovich died in 2007. This edition of Witness History was presented by me, Joe Schultz, and produced by Ben Henderson.
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1: Welcome to Assignment from the BBC World Service with me, Mohammed Hashem. I'm in Sudan's capital, Khartoum, where kids have returned to education for the first time in years.
2: Are you boys happy to be back at school?
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1: As war raged across the country, millions have lost out on education. But even when there is relative peace, it can be hard to go back. We hear from those dealing with this unseen cost of the war.
4: People are losing their families, so there is no interest in education. Even the humor is about fights and violence and killing. You miss the innocence of the play.
5: We all grew up because of this war. We witnessed some things. We have to know the hardships of life at some point, but we took this lesson too early.
1: Join me, Mohammed Hashem, on Assignment after the World News.
6: BBC News with Emily Thomas. A pause in fighting between Iran and Israel appears to be holding after the biggest test so far of the ceasefire agreed in April. The two countries exchanged fire before announcing a halt to the attacks on Monday, but violence has continued in southern Lebanon. From Jerusalem, here's our Middle East correspondent, Yoland Now.
7: Iran has repeatedly been saying that any peace deal that is agreed must apply to Lebanon as well. Now, although Iran said that there would be harsh and devastating attacks if Israel continued its fighting in Lebanon, Israel has pointedly continued its operations in the south of the country, where it still has thousands of troops on the ground. And what we've been hearing in recent hours is that there have been further Israeli strikes.
6: 20 countries have released a statement describing the humanitarian situation in Gaza as catastrophic and calling on Israel to allow more aid into the territory. Japan and Britain are among the signatories urging Israel to overturn a new law allowing the government to ban dozens of international aid organizations. China's President Xi Jinping has returned to Beijing after wrapping up his first official visit to North Korea in 7 years. During a meeting with the North Korean leader, Kim Jong-un, both men underlined the importance of relations between the two countries. From Seoul, here's Jake Guan.
8: Beyond this friendship, Xi Jinping had also brought some tangible gift to Kim Jong-un, promising more travel, more trade, as well as more tourism. But what we didn't hear in this trip is any mention of denuclearization. And it really just shows that for Xi Jinping, the primary goal here has been to establish friendship. And when you're trying to do that, perhaps it's best not mention removing nuclear weapons from North Koreans, something that they have enshrined in their own constitution.
6: More than 40 people are now known to have died when a powerful earthquake struck the southern Philippines on Monday. Many areas on the island of Mindanao are now only accessible from the air, with bridges and roads severely damaged. Tens of thousands are without power. Authorities warn that the number of dead could rise as searches continue. Jonathan Head reports.
9: There's a combination of different things going on at the moment. You've got medical treatment being given to people.

0: people outdoors in tents because the hospitals have been damaged and there's a fear that they might yet collapse. Schools have all been closed and a lot of them have been damaged. It was the very start of the school year when the earthquake struck. And you've also got rescue teams combing through collapsed buildings, calling out. They brought in sniffer dogs as well to try to get people who are still trapped inside, if they're still alive. And this is going on over quite a large area of the southern part of Mindanao.
1: World News from the BBC. The National Congress of Honduras has approved a series of reforms to tackle femicides. According to the UN, Honduras has by far the highest rate of such crimes in Latin America. The reforms will see potential jail terms for femicide increase to up to 60 years. Specialised women-only judicial bodies will also be established. Critics say the focus should be on preventing killings, not increasing sentences. At least three people have been killed and others injured after a train derailed in southern Nigeria. The government said the incident occurred near Agbor in Delta State on one of Nigeria's busiest rail routes. Eyewitnesses say the train skidded off the track near the station and describe overturned carriages. The International Criminal Court has suspended its chief prosecutor pending the outcome of disciplinary proceedings against him. Karim Khan has repeatedly denied allegations of sexual misconduct. The British lawyer announced he was stepping aside from the role a year ago. Anna Holligan is in The Hague.
2: The court's governing body has effectively taken this issue out of the internal process. Its executive committee has decided to suspend Karim Khan with immediate effect. So this is the first time in the court's history that the prosecutor has been suspended. There have been leaks to suggest that a majority within that body voted to find that misconduct was committed. But the Bureau has stressed in a statement, this is not a finding of guilt. It's simply that they're going to ask the 125 member states what to do about what happens next.
1: The car manufacturer Stellantis has announced a global recall of more than a million Jeep SUVs because of fire concerns. Owners of Jeep Wrangler and Jeep Gladiator models made between 2021 and 2025 have been urged to park away from structures and other vehicles. BBC News.
3: Welcome to Assignment from the BBC World Service with me, Mohammed Hashim. At a newly opened primary school in Sudan's capital, Khartoum, small excited boys in uniform are flooding through the corridors in a two-story block on a dusty street. A sound once lost, now returning to a city left battered by war.
4: Right now we are about 585.
3: Oh my God, so almost 600 pupils. Yeah. Mohammed Abdel Wahab is the head teacher here.
4: As you see, we are so happy. So as our kids, okay, they are happy to meet their friend, okay, and they are happy to go to come back to school and come back to classes.
5: Good morning.
3: Good morning. Assalamu alaikum.
5: Good morning.
6: Good morning, Jesus.
5: How are you today?
3: Are you boys happy to be back at school?
6: Yes!
3: For some of the boys here, it's their first real taste of school in 3 years, because in 2023, Sudan descended into civil war after the leaders of a military coup turned on each other. The capital, Khartoum, once home to 8 million people, became a battlefield as the Sudanese army fought the powerful paramilitary group, the Rapid Support Forces, the RSF. The war spread across the country, hundreds of thousands have been killed, millions have been displaced. In 2025, the Sudanese military finally retook Khartoum from the RSF. The war is far from over, but for now, here at least, there's relative peace. And amid all the destruction, people are coming back, schools and universities are reopening.
7: I think we just crashed an Arabic lesson. In front of me, there are about 40 students. They're sitting on four per bench. Shabab, sabah al khair. Izaykum. What's the best thing for being back in school? Some is saying to learn, some is saying space, some is saying meeting kids, some are saying playing. So it's a mixed bag of things. Huh? There was no studying. There were the RSF were here. We didn't do anything.
3: Both the teachers and the children here have been through a lot. Many have endured shelling and drone attacks, known death and destruction. Many were forced to flee their homes, leaving behind all they knew, to spend years in displacement camps or in towns far away.
7: They only used to play during the morning, because in the afternoon there were issues and dangerous. In the afternoon, there would have been drones and mortars and kida.
3: Standing next to Ahmed was his friend Munzir. He was displaced and came back to find his house was wrecked by the RSF.
7: How do you feel being back at school?
8: I am very, very happy because I want to read.
7: You like to read?
8: Yes.
7: What is the subject you like most?
8: Arabic and English.
7: You like Arabic and English?
8: Yes. Yes, I like.
7: What do you want to do when you're older?
8: Builder.
7: You want to be a builder?
8: Builder. Because I want to build my homes.
7: You want to build homes?
8: Yes.
7: Why do you want to build homes?
8: Because I want people to live here.
3: Given what everyone's been through, teachers too are aware of the changes in their pupils.
4: The war affects their feelings or their emotion and so. So we start again with them. We start to support them and to talk about their attitude. We talk about their behavior and so on. So they become well.
7: What are the things that you noticed that they were impacted with?
4: Well, they are very nervous. They were angry and so on. But right now, we work with them.
3: Even if there is peace, the lives of children will still be shaped by conflict. And that matters, because Sudan is one of the world's youngest countries. 60% of the population is under 25. Already millions have lost out on years of education, and many continue to be without schooling across the country. But here in Khartoum, this moment of relative peace does offer a chance to address some of the damage, and it offers a glimpse of the scale of the task ahead. This is the story of just some of those trying to deal with this unseen cost of the war. In another part of Khartoum, children are sitting on a swing at a kindergarten. This place is special, for it was set up during the war by a group of mothers who stayed and survived in Khartoum during the occupation by the RSF. A group of them have come to meet us.
9: We started this during the war, during the occupation, because with the schools shut, we found the kids were just hanging out in the streets, not doing anything.
3: Amna is the coordinator of the kindergarten.
9: So we found an empty house. We set up a school kindergarten. We started bringing young kids together, from 2 years old up, like to 9 or 10. Many people, many women helped us from different neighborhoods. It's really worked, and we'll keep going.
3: These mums are part of a wider grassroots movement that became central to the survival of so many during the war. In the absence of government, in local neighborhoods, residents came together to help each other survive. They created mutual aid groups known as emergency response rooms to provide things like food, water, medical help, and if possible, education. Dua, a local activist, was one of the key organizers here.
10: So this project is an extension of everything we did during the war for the past 3 years during the war until now. That phase we called giving aid during the war. Now we're in a healing phase. Like Khartoum is right now healing and we are rebuilding. So the idea is to support the women and to enhance their participation in the next healing phase.
3: Dua says the kindergarten also served as a way to feed local children, because during the 2 years of occupation, there were acute shortages of food. Children in the capital actually died of malnutrition. They faced other horrors too. On top of the risk of shelling and drones, the RSF militia in Khartoum were accused of widespread killings, torture and rape. They raided houses, beat people, drugged others off to detention centers never to return. The mothers say drugs like weed and meth, as well as alcohol, were openly sold on tables in the street. Over time, some kids started to emulate RSF fighters, dress like them, run a bit wild. And says Amna, some of their children still have behavioural issues.
9: There's a large number of children who don't go to school anymore. And now, taking snuff and smoking cigarettes are a thing at school, even among young kids. My own sons were influenced by the presence of the RSF, trying to copy them, smoking cigarettes. And they're just 11 or 12, and they have no desire for education. They don't want to go to school. Look at me right now. Today I cried because my son, who's in his third year, refused to go and take his exam. Me, his father and his cousin, we all tried to convince him to sit the exam. But they just have no desire to go back to school. They don't want to be educated. It's not just my children. This is a problem everyone faces. All the children who survived the war, what they experienced during the war, they can't shift it. And we can't get it out of them.
3: Occasionally in Khartoum there are drone attacks or explosions from unexploded ordnance that instill fear, but even everyday sounds can trigger anxiety for both parents and their children.
11: Salwa Nasser.
12: My name is Salwa Nasser. I have a four-year-old son. He's so traumatized that any time he hears an aircraft, he'll jump and he'll freak out and run away. And at night, he'll sit up and just stare at you and come and cling to you. So you can imagine how his younger siblings are doing too.
9: Last night, there was a blast in Buri, Khartoum North. The little kids panicked and said, "We don't want to stay in the city. The war has come back again. We need to go away." They were panicking and scared.
3: One of the mums, Tahani, who volunteered to help run a clinic during the war, says she's noticed a change in the relationship between parents and children.
13: Most of the children who come to us here have experienced a kind of split in their lives. It's as if 3 years of war have separated them from their mothers. I think because most of them have experienced fear, real terror, and felt their mums couldn't protect them, couldn't make them feel safe. And with some kids now, we see involuntary wetting. They wet themselves. Some exhibit extreme loneliness. You'll find children who don't want to join others, children who want to be alone. Some don't even want to eat their meals. We're trying to help them with these things.
3: There are no real resources in Sudan to provide psychosocial support. Health facilities are overstretched at the best of times. Help mainly comes from families and the wider community. And adding to the stress is the fact that many are in financial trouble. The war collapsed the local economy, and the RSF also looted homes and businesses before they left. One of the mums, Sana, is an engineer by training.
14: Currently, people living here in the neighborhood are unemployed, without work. There's no jobs. Why? Because most businesses and offices in the city haven't reopened, so people are really struggling. There's real poverty. People are too proud to admit it, but many can't afford to give their kids breakfast. So children are often hungry. And now you see lots of schoolgirls walking around just wearing traditional black abayas because their parents can't afford to pay for school uniforms.
3: In parts of the country still under RSF control, education remains limited at best. And though more schools have been kept open in areas controlled by the army, millions still struggle for access. And the reality is that even before the war, the education system was in a mess. It's long suffered from chronic underfunding. Teacher salaries have fallen dramatically, while parents face a variety of fees to put their kids through education. The war made all this worse. And given the financial pressures faced by families, many older kids prefer to seek work. By the side of the road, we meet a group of young men just hanging out.
7: They are all dressed in colorful T-shirts, got their bandanas, got their necklaces with the different beads, very stylishly dressed. Akram is 20 years old and he's doing his preparations for the Sudan School Certificate. He's a third-year senior. You should take that exam at around 17, 18.
15: I was working on the main road as a mechanic, fixing motorbikes during the war in the city. But I've gone back to school, really because of pressure from my mum and the family. They said, the school is open, so you need to go back. I've been back for a year, but I want to finish as soon as possible because I need to find work. I have a lot of responsibilities. We're all different people now.
3: His friend Zakaria took a different path.
11: I'm 21 years old. I finished school in 2023. I was hoping to study at the technical school as a mechanic because I love engines. I don't want to go to university. At the start of the war, I lost my brothers. They were shot by the RSF. We found them in the street. So now I've joined the army and I'm proud to serve in the Sudanese Armed Forces. I volunteer to protect the motherland. I want to stay in the army until we're victorious or I am martyred.
3: It's not known how many youths have joined up, but both sides have been recruiting. Today, the war has militarized vast segments of Sudanese society, but still, many young people dream of a very different future.
4: I want to discover something that means something to the world. We are pretty inspired by the previous scientists, the great scientists such as Albert Einstein.
3: Ahmed Al-Hadi is a biology student at the prestigious and newly reopened University of Khartoum. For a time during the war, he lived under RSF occupation.
4: It was very hard. A lot of shooting. A lot of unnecessary shooting. It's all day long, 24/7. The RSFs, they are very huge militia. So they do what every criminal do. It was pretty hard for everyone in Sudan. They don't see people, citizens, as humans. They see them as low life, like a dog. So they do some acts of humiliation. So it was tough. And there is no official jobs in the territories of the RSFs. So you have to do some works like chopping wood and sell it to keep living.
3: He eventually fled to territory controlled by the military, where he was able to take his high school exams and wait for the university to reopen.
4: We all grew up at this war, because of this war. We witnessed some things. We knew the hardship of life. I mean, we have to know the hardships of life at some point, but we took this lesson too early.
3: Before the war, there were 700,000 students enrolled in public and private universities across the country, and they employed 14,000 lecturers. During the war, many students and academics were forced to flee. Some universities managed to go online, the courses run by dedicated underpaid staff, many of whom were themselves displaced. But after recapturing the capital, the military government ordered the universities in Khartoum to reopen their campuses. Now here, they've done some repairs. Students are back, and they are offering higher salaries to staff members to return. Sadiq Sherfi is a professor of civil engineering at the university who has helped reopen the campuses.
7: Was there a lot of damage here in the university?
16: Yes, sure.
17: There was nothing working. You see, for all these buildings, we have renewed all glasses, all this.
7: But you can see some of the brickwork is smashed from mortar shells that have fell on the building.
17: And we have repaired those.
7: And were there
17: hundreds of unexploded mortars and all. We are not prepared for that.
3: Before the RSF left, they systematically looted the capital. Even pipes, wiring, sockets were stripped from buildings. Authorities estimate the damage to the city to be in the billions of dollars.
17: All buildings were robbed. Many people, they have lost their belongings in their offices.
7: What's the value of the damage that has happened to the university and its properties?
17: It's huge. Cannot talk about it because we have lost many, many equipment.
3: Professor Sherfi is a practical man, an engineer in his 70s who has worked in other countries recovering from war. He's undaunted by the task ahead.
7: Why is it important for the university to resume so quick while half of the country is still at war?
17: We don't want to lose our lecturers, professors, first. We don't want to lose our students. Secondly, we want them to work hard to participate in the development of the countries.
3: And when he looks at his students, despite what's happened, he thinks they are doing well and will thrive.
17: We talked to them. They became mature, serious, to compensate for the time they have lost in life in general. When you feel that you are useful, you enjoy your life. But if you feel that you are not useful, you will be demoralized. So we want our students to feel that they are useful, because studying is work also.
3: During the war, the University of Khartoum did keep teaching online and continued to graduate some students. But there's a backlog of those studying practical subjects, especially the ones that require lab work. So now, they are running intensive courses to help older students to catch up, as well as managing a fresh intake of high school graduates.
16: I'm very happy to be back in education after 2 years, but we are struggling to absorb things. We cannot concentrate. It's tricky. It's taking time for subjects to stick in our head.
3: Tertila Nazir is a first-year economics student. She and her family first fled Khartoum for the countryside, but were forced to move again when the RSF closed in. Terrified, they drove on back roads across the desert for a week to seek safety. She graduated school in 2023, so she too has been waiting 2 years to start at university.
16: In the past 2 years, we didn't do any studying. We didn't exercise our brains. Our minds were just empty. We were in a bad way. So this is new. It's hard, but we will get used to it.
3: Among the staff here, there are many who are aware of both the academic and emotional stress students are experiencing.
18: We are trying our best. You can see there's some kind of reciprocation, but still there is more to be done.
7: The challenge is big.
18: Yeah.
3: After class, we met Hiba, a scientist and a teacher assistant at the University of Khartoum.
7: What is your experience? What sort of problems are students struggling with?
18: Even if the door slams, you can see, خلاص, he's out of focus for the rest of the day. Then you are starting to calm them down. If something like that happens, خلاص, the whole day is ruined.
7: If a door is slammed,
18: yes.
7: It could be as simple as that.
18: Yes, yes.
3: Hiba's got a rare holistic view of the impact of the war on Sudan's youth. During the battle for the capital, she remained in the city, in an area that was under the army's control. She joined the mutual aid group, worked at the first aid post and the communal kitchen. And she volunteered to teach kids while the schools were shut.
18: I taught science, math, English, sometimes Arabic also. From ages of 4 to 16, 18, to faculty students. But there was no appetite for education at all, because people are losing their families, so there is no interest in education. Most of them, like, my parents forced me to come, and that's what I'm doing. That's all. That's all. But
7: so
18: we
7: the
18: were trying to reignite the light, I guess.
7: And, I mean, now, do you feel that this light has been reignited?
18: It's better than before.
7: It's better
18: a lot
7: than
18: better
7: before.
18: Than before. But there is still, yeah, even them playing is more violent, which is a big problem. Even the humor is about fights and violence and killing. You miss the innocence of the play. We need a lot of mental work.
7: Support.
18: Yes, but it's not available. So it's more like families helping each other, friends.
3: Not everyone is affected by trauma, but millions have still had their world turned upside down, lost opportunities. So many young people here are desperate to learn, to catch up, to get on with their lives. It will be hard to measure the true cost of this war on the youth here, but given that the population is so young, the damage could be felt for years to come. And if Khartoum is bad, it'll surely be much, much worse in more remote war-torn areas where education remains on hold for millions of kids. Without peace and real investment in Sudan's youth, the costs will keep accumulating. In the meantime, it's left to parents and teachers, to community volunteers, to people like Hiba to mitigate the damage. And they at least have shown they will sacrifice a lot to give children a chance.
18: For me, despite what's happening now, there are a lot of resources, good resources. It can be fixed, but a lot of things are not helping. If there's any improvement, mostly it's civil actions, local organizations. So
7: How do you feel about the future? The Sudanese people, do they think they will be able to rise from this burden of this war?
18: Maybe. Maybe. I don't know.
3: This episode of Assignment was presented by me, Mohammed Hashim. The producer was Alex Lost.
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0: Hello, I'm Jamal Khalili, and coming up shortly on The Life Scientific on Discovery, I'll be joined by Helen Hasty, Professor of Human-Robot Interaction at the University of Edinburgh in Scotland. From robo-baristas serving coffee to robot nurses making sensitive clinical decisions, Professor Hasty's work focuses on how our everyday interactions with these systems can be made to feel that little bit more human. That's coming up on The Life Scientific after the news.
1: BBC News with Emily Thomas. A pause in fighting between Iran and Israel appears to be holding after the biggest test so far of the ceasefire agreed in April. But violence has continued in southern Lebanon. The Israeli military has issued a new evacuation order for Tyre, including the city's Christian quarter. 20 countries have released a joint statement describing the humanitarian situation in Gaza as catastrophic and calling on Israel to allow more aid into the territory. The United States has added several major Chinese businesses to a list of companies it claims are linked to China's military. Among them are the e-commerce giant Alibaba and the electric car maker BYD. Reports from Western Afghanistan say Taliban forces have opened fire on people protesting against the detention of several women for allegedly failing to comply with strict religious dress codes. A doctor in Herat said three people were being treated for injuries. Honduras has approved a series of reforms to tackle the murder of women, including longer jail sentences. The country has the highest rate of femicide in Latin America. Ukrainian officials say Russian strikes overnight have killed at least four people in the Kharkiv region. Ukraine, meanwhile, has continued to launch strikes at Russian-occupied Crimea. Russian investigators say an explosive device has destroyed a car and killed its driver in a town close to Moscow. The driver's identity has not yet been released. China's President Xi Jinping has returned to Beijing after wrapping up a two-day state visit to North Korea. It was his first official trip in 7 years. The car manufacturer Stellantis has announced a global recall of more than a million Jeep SUVs because of fire risks. The problem relates to the wiring of the power steering. BBC News.
0: Hello, let's start with a quick test. If I ask you to conjure up an image of a useful and reliable robot helper, what springs to mind? Some of you might be thinking of those industrial robotic arms used in car assembly lines, or perhaps an explosive ordnance bot, the remote-controlled devices used by bomb disposal teams. Others might be focusing on fictional robots, R2-D2 from Star Wars perhaps. Not just a tool, but a machine that can actually interact with humans. One that is communicative, responsive, and even trustworthy. In fact, those sorts of relationships are the focus for today's guest. Helen Hasty is a professor of human-robot interaction and head of the School of Informatics at the University of Edinburgh. Her mission is to develop robots that don't just think, but connect. Systems that will competently perform their tasks, but which can also hold a natural conversation and explain themselves clearly to their human colleagues. Although, as we'll hear, that's not quite as straightforward as Star Wars made it seem. Helen's career has taken her from developing early dialogue systems, the ancestors of today's generative AI, to working on sophisticated bots that can serve coffee with a side of small talk, teach struggling kids with empathy, or provide calm and confident decisions as triage nurses. She's also driven some of the UK's flagship robotics initiatives, not least as co-lead of the National Robotarium. Ultimately, her ethos is robotics for all, shaping a future where robots aren't just in our world, they're part of it. Ideally, a welcome one. Professor Helen Hasty, welcome to The Life Scientific.
2: Thanks for having me.
0: Now, Helen, a big part of your work is getting people to trust and welcome robots in everyday settings. What would you say is the biggest misconception people have that might put them off having a robot colleague?
2: So we see in the media and in sci-fi movies these robots that are highly functioning, that can do many, many jobs and are social and cognitively quite intelligent. Now, we are far from that. We do have some robots that can perform very, very well on specific tasks, but these tend to be very narrow tasks. So we are quite a long way from these all-functioning, intelligent robots.
0: I suppose a lot of us hear the word robot and do think of those human humanoid versions from sci-fi movies that can do everything, including take over the world, of course. But I gather there are actually quite a few issues with making robots in human form.
2: Sure. So robots that generally look like humans, not necessarily those with legs, but in some kind of human shape, can be really useful for certain settings. But we have to be really careful. There's a phenomenon called the uncanny valley. And as robots become closer to looking like humans, particularly in terms of detailed looks, this can actually be quite unsettling. So it's good that robots look a bit like us, but not too much like us.
0: OK. I mean, so is there a sweet spot of how human a robot should look if it's going to be accepted?
2: Yes, most definitely. And it's very dependent on the task. So robots in the home, maybe it's good they look a bit like us, but robots working in factories or warehouses or stacking shelves, it's actually better if they look like they know what they're doing in terms of the function that they're designed to do.
0: And so having wheels, for example, rather than legs.
2: Exactly, yes. Yeah.
0: Thinking about trustworthiness in robots does make me wonder about the current concerns around over-reliance on large language models, like ChatGPT, you know, for example, having influence over vulnerable youngsters or isolated individuals. Is there an element of risk to making robots more trustworthy? As in, the more we trust them, the greater the risk of manipulation?
2: So it's very important that we instill the appropriate amount of trust. So it's important not to overtrust robots, and it's also important not to undertrust them. For example, a robot that's used in surgery that is highly accurate, maybe more so than a human, it's really important that we do adopt these robots if they are capable of performing properly.
0: So in some cases, we should trust them because they've been designed to do something better than we can.
2: But it's important not to overtrust. So you shouldn't overtrust an autopilot in a ship, for example.
0: Right.
2: It's important that you always have the human eye on it.
0: Yes, indeed. So, Helen Hastie, do you remember where this fascination with AI and robots first started for you? Were you particularly into tech or sci-fi as a kid?
2: Well, I grew up in a house that had early computers. My father was an early adopter. We had Commodore PC, for example, in the house, and he was always putting together computers. So I think from an early age, I was surrounded by tech. Yeah.
0: You grew up in Aberystwyth in Wales. Tell me a bit about your family.
2: My father was a lecturer in international relations and my mother in classics. And I'm the youngest of four. Most of us have PhDs in the family, to put it like that.
0: Okay. But across a wide range of disciplines, clearly.
2: Yes, correct.
0: I gather you felt rather lost at school because you love both science and languages, and it didn't feel like there was a way to follow both paths. But then a light bulb moment. Tell me about discovering linguistics.
2: So when you're 16, you have to decide what three A-levels you're going to do. And I wanted to do all the languages and all the sciences.
0: Right.
2: And I think my father could see a bit of a conflict inside me. So he bought me this encyclopedia of language. This really caught my attention. And linguistics, being the science of language, really kind of found a sweet spot with me.
0: So off you went to study AI and linguistics at Edinburgh, followed by a master's in computational linguistics at Georgetown University in the United States. What drew you to America?
2: So I'm a half American, so I wanted to study out there. And I was given a fellowship for, believe this or not, Welsh female studying science at master's level in America.
0: Excellent.
2: Very niche. I'm not sure there was many of us. So I got that fellowship and off I went to Georgetown.
0: Right, right. You returned to Edinburgh to do your PhD in speech and language technologies. Then you decided to take a year out.
2: I married Stuart in the year 2000 and we took a year-long honeymoon, which we were very fortunate to do, travelling around the world, which included going overland in a truck across Africa and then Asia and Australia. And then we stopped off in the States. Having a degree in technology, I thought I'd be quite quick to get a job. But unfortunately, that was the time of the dot-com bubble burst. So everything was basically shuttered up on the west coast of the US. So then we moved over to the east coast. And that's when I got a research position at AT&T Research Labs.
0: One of your biggest projects there was called How May I Help You? One of the first truly interactive voice response systems. First of all, what was it designed to do?
2: So IVRs, as we call them, were pretty terrible back then. Basically, most of them would allow you to say things like, say one for billing, say two for technical support. So not a very rich interaction, not much more benefit than pressing the button on the phone. So how may I help you was different in that it was an open question. And so the system had to understand a whole range of different responses and then channel the customer to the appropriate department. What I was doing was I was working with Marilyn Walker and we were looking at how we evaluate these systems.
0: I mean, that advance was quite revolutionary at the time, an ancestor, if you like, to the voice assistants we use today, you know, like Siri and Alexa and so on. But doing this 25 years ago, I mean, what sort of difficulties did you run into?
2: So we called them spoken dialogue systems and we would divide them into different parts. So you would have the speech recognizer understanding the words, and then you need to convert those words into meaning and decide what to say next and then what the words would be and then turn that into a computer voice. Nowadays, it's all one big end-to-end system and it's trained on much data, large compute. So it's tackled in a different way. But back then, we had to divide into each component and each component had their own challenges.
0: And I mean, we should say this sort of voice assistant technology is quite different from today's all singing, all dancing large language models.
2: Correct.
0: Can you explain how?
2: We didn't have the data back then. We were using language models, but they weren't large.
0: Okay, well, a couple of years later, Helen, you joined Lockheed Martin, also in New Jersey, on the East Coast, and you developed an onboard AI assistant for ships called Susie. Tell me about that.
2: At Lockheed Martin, it was all about applications and putting these systems where they would be used and adopted. So one of these was on a ship and it was using the intercom and it was sensorized. So you could call up Susie on the intercom and it would tell you, for example, the starboard engine temperature.
0: Right.
2: So the important thing here was the equipment was in situ and it may be of use.
0: Okay, well, having a named AI assistant like Susie helping you control a vehicle does have slight overtones of Hell from 2001, A Space Odyssey. I'm afraid I can't do that, Dave. That's my best Hell voice. So do you have any reassuring words for people concerned that we're hurtling towards that sort of AI dystopia?
2: So in critical situations, we put in certain guardrails. It's important that we test them properly. But the technology is advancing so rapidly that we really have to think about this now. And we have to think about it from inception of design of the AI or design of the robot, so that everything we do, we embed responsible research and we think about what it's going to do when it's actually deployed.
0: Right. Well, Helen, in 2007, you and your husband, Stuart, decided it was time to come back to Scotland. You get a research fellowship at the University of Edinburgh, followed by one at nearby Heriot-Watt University, where in 2011, you were asked to head up a major EU project called Parlance. What was that about?
2: Parlance was a project with the University of Cambridge, Geneva, Yahoo, and what we were looking at was a voice search application. So you would talk to an intelligent agent, a bit like you might do with a well-informed colleague, and you would have a discussion and get the information through conversation rather than just typing in words in a search box. And my particular area was looking at what the computer should say and how it should say it. It was a system for giving restaurant recommendations. So we wanted to inform the user but not overload them with too much information. So this is more along the lines of agentic AI that people are talking about now. So this is AI that will do actions in the real world, like make a booking for you.
0: And of course, essentially, this was the early days of generative AI. So just to clarify, this is AI that can scan whatever data it has access to and create new content from it. It must have been pretty exciting to be at the forefront of this shift in computer science.
2: It's been fascinating. It's changing so rapidly that it's quite hard to keep up. And universities, I think we have to find a way to advance the technology and the science within our means. And so we're looking at things like how we can train models on less data, more efficiently. So there are areas that we can research, but the adoption of AI is just, I've just been blown away.
0: Is there a concern that academia, the researchers who aren't working in the field for commercial gain, for example, are losing the race against, you know, the big players, you know, the Googles and the Microsofts and so on?
2: So there are different research directions that we can go in that are going to be important for the future. It's true we don't have access to hundreds of millions of pounds for training really large models running on very large systems, but we do, for example, at Edinburgh University, we have the UK's national computer, and we do have access to data. But what's going to be important going forward is changing the paradigm of AI. So, for example, learning how to learn rather than just throwing more data, more compute at these models.
0: Right. Now we come to the point in your career, Helen, where your focus shifts from dialogue systems to human-robot interactions. You were made the principal investigator on a massive project involving several UK universities looking at trust in autonomous systems. We spoke briefly about trustworthy machines earlier. Why is this so important?
2: There's a general definition of trust being the willingness to be vulnerable to another entity's actions. And this is particularly important for robots, increasing so if you can't actually see the robot. So an example of this is underwater robotics. They're very expensive robots. They go very deep. They don't communicate very well. So this idea that you have to trust the robot to be autonomous and to complete its task, it's just an example of why human-robot trust is really important.
0: Right.
2: So we looked at the relationship between humans and trust, and we investigated whether certain aspects of human-human interaction can map over to human-robot trust.
0: At the time, Helen, you were at Heriot-Watt, so I really have to tell you this story. I made a documentary for the BBC a few years ago called The Joy of AI, where I visited Heriot-Watt. I was introduced to this chatbot called Alana, one of the leading chatbots at the time. But the conversation wasn't always free-flowing. We're talking about 7 years ago or something like that. And I told Alana one of my favourite sci-fi authors was Philip K. Dick, and she told me off for being inappropriate. So there were those sorts of issues. I guess the conversational side has come a long way since then.
2: Most definitely. And also with these large language models, what they are good at is failing gracefully. So rather than computer says no, they are able to respond in an appropriate manner.
0: Well, Helen, during your time at Heriot-Watt, you were involved with developing and trialling various projects. We'll come to them in a moment, but first let's talk about how robots are put through their paces. In 2020, you became academic co-lead of the National Robotarium, which is a joint initiative launched between Heriot-Watt and the University of Edinburgh. Tell me about that facility.
2: So the Robotarium looks at translating research into real-world applications, and in order to do that, you really have to have a testing environment. So there's part for autonomous robotics, large hangar for flying drones, testing autonomous vehicles, and then there's a living lab, which is essentially a flat that's sensored up where we can put robots and invite people to come and interact with them in a kind of more natural, comfortable setting.
0: It does sound to me a bit like a spy kit testing facility, like Q's lab in the Bond movies. But the first test I want to ask about is one you conducted in a real-world environment. Tell me about your robo-barista.
2: So what we wanted to do is put a robot in the wild. So this is where the field is really trying to push forward, moving away from very controlled settings to just leaving the robot and seeing how people get on with it.
0: So we
2: installed a robot in our common room at the university. We attached it to a very good Italian coffee machine so that people would be motivated to interact and work with it. And what we were looking to investigate was whether people's attitudes to robots would change over time.
0: What did this robot look like then?
2: It's essentially a head. And it has a back-propagated light with a face that can have various facial expressions and has a computer voice.
0: And what does it do? I mean, it must have arms, presumably, if it's going to make you coffee.
2: Well, no, it was attached to a coffee machine, but it would take your order.
0: Oh, I see.
2: It would take your order, it would chat to you. But these robots are really good at trying to understand social cues and how people react to robots' social cues, because it does have quite an expressive facial expression.
0: But it wasn't just the facial expressions. It could also engage in small talk. In fact, I think we have a short clip of your robo-barista interacting with a customer.
3: Hi, I'm Alex. What can I get to you today, buddy?
4: Can I have an espresso, please?
3: Can you please confirm that you would like me to make you espresso?
4: Yes, please.
3: My superpower can detect when someone needs an extra coffee shot. Would you like me to try it?
4: No.
3: Let me just brew the drink for you. I'll be back in just a minute.
0: So what's going on inside that robot head when it's interacting with people? How does it decide on the best opening gambit or a suitable response for a particular customer?
2: So each customer had a loyalty card, so that was a way that we could keep track of them.
0: Oh, very good.
2: And we would change the interaction periodically so that they would feel like it was more natural and varied, like a human barista.
0: So what did you learn from that trial?
2: We measured people's attitude across 6 weeks, and luckily we didn't put them off. So there's this scale called the negative attitude to robots. So people, their attitudes basically didn't change. There is something called a novelty effect in robotics, where people first of all get really excited and use robots, and then they kind of go off it and they can't be bothered afterwards. Right. But we didn't see that, which is good.
0: If the coffee's good.
2: I was going to say that might have been the fact. And also trustworthiness and likability and usability are closely linked.
0: Moving on to some quite different contexts, you also worked on an empathic robot tutor and a robot triage nurse, both of which I imagine involve quite different design requirements.
2: Yes, our empathic robotic tutor was very complicated. It could understand and sense a student's frustration, and it changed the way it taught based on how the student was feeling or how it perceived the student was doing. We found that the empathic robot created more motivated learners.
0: And you say, you know, it could sense whether the student is frustrated or not. Something to do with picking up the tone of voice or the volume if the student starts shouting at it?
2: This was mostly the visual indicators of kind of frustration and also the volume of their speech as well.
0: I gather you trialled this robot tutor at home on your own kids.
2: Yes, my kids did tend to be guinea pigs, willing guinea pigs, I would like to say. So they would pilot the systems quite frequently. They didn't mind, but for this particular application, it did mean that they had to learn quite a bit more geography, which they weren't really keen on.
0: Right. So they were doing this as a favour for mum rather than because they thought it might be useful to them.
2: Correct. Yeah.
0: Okay. And tell me about the triage nurse robots.
2: This was an experiment run during COVID, so we weren't actually in situ running the experiment. But we were looking at a robot that would be, for example, at the reception of a hospital and then would ask about symptoms and then tell people whether to go home or to take a seat. And we found that transparency was really important. So the robot had to explain the reasoning behind its decision, and that was more accepting and trusting to the participants. Mm.
0: And these three very different robots, you know, the coffee maker, the tutor, the nurse, are great examples of how different designs and interfaces will affect how people interact with and even trust them. For instance, the movie robots I mentioned earlier, cute sidekicks like Wall-E or R2-D2, you wouldn't necessarily feel confident about those slightly, rather hapless robots handing out drugs in a hospital, for example.
2: Yes, so the appearance of a robot is very important, but it is very dependent on the context and the job that it's designed to do. So your example of Wall-E is great because Wall-E has a few expressions but uses them really well and is able to convey quite a few social cues, as we call them. And we've been looking at how trust manifests itself and how it breaks and how you can gain trust back. An example of that is apologies, whether a robot should apologise or not. Right. So my student, Bitter Nezet, was looking at this, and she found that it's better to apologise, but if you apologise and give more of an explanation, that's even better.
0: Right.
2: So if you say something like, "Oh, I'm sorry, I got that wrong. I saw a QR code, but I must have been mistaken." That's better than a simple apology and better than none at all. So robots should apologise.
0: I, like many people, get frustrated with, you know, putting in prompts to these large language models and they come back with, that's an excellent question. That's like the standard thing. No, it wasn't an excellent question. It was a dumb question. Don't try and flatter me. Obviously, all these are works in progress, aren't they, Helen? But are you confident this is the direction of travel? Are we going to be relying on these sorts of robots in our hospitals, in our classrooms, in the not-too-distant future?
2: I think so. I don't believe that the all-singing, all-dancing robots are going to be here very soon. But if you build a robot and it can function well, it should be adopted and used for the benefit of society.
0: OK, so let's talk a bit about public trust then and how that's changing. Because you were involved in developing an interactive experiment studying the public perception of robots that was showcased at the 2019 Royal Society Summer Exhibition, the science exhibition in London. What did that involve?
2: So this was about public engagement around robots that could do the dirty and the dangerous jobs. So these are robots that could work in nuclear facility, decommissioning energy platforms, these kind of jobs that humans don't necessarily have to be there if a robot can do that. And so we looked at generational different points of view, and we found that the younger generation could see the use of robots and appreciated that there are risks associated with these kind of jobs, and maybe robots should be doing them.
0: But you made it quite fun, didn't you? I mean, I think I visited that exhibit. You know, you had robots going through mazes, school kids coming in flying drones and so on.
2: Yeah, so it's very important that we create these exhibits that are interactive and really capture kids and their parents' imagination and allow them to get hands-on experience with robots.
0: So how is public trust in robots looking today?
2: Well, during the pandemic, people started to really appreciate the use of robots in these more dangerous situations. So there has been a shift since, with people thinking that robots aren't these scary entities, but could actually be useful and help us in our daily lives.
0: Just coming in this morning into London, Waterloo Station, there was a robotic floor cleaner that was going around and everyone just completely ignored it.
2: Exactly, yes.
0: It's a sign that, you know, we quickly adapt. In 2023, you went back to your old stomping ground, the University of Edinburgh, as head of the School of Informatics there. And over the years, Helen, quite aside from creating and working with some fascinating robots, you've consulted on various government robotics and AI policies, and as we discussed, regulation is vital. But while these discussions take place, the technology continues to evolve. Are we moving fast enough to keep up with it?
2: Technology is advancing very, very quickly, and we do need to think about regulation and guardrails. But we need to do so in a way that doesn't stifle the innovation. So what's really important is that we embed responsible research from the very start. And this is what we are teaching our students, to think about what the system is going to be doing down the road when it is actually deployed and how we can make it safe from the very start. But there are risks. And what is important, I believe, is that we build in these systems a level of transparency and an audit trail so that we can understand the decisions that are being made and the consequences.
0: Mm. So taking this all into account, do you have any worries or niggles about where we're heading with all the tech?
2: Well, with robotics, we have to think about things like robots being hacked, used for surveillance, all sorts of dark, unintended purposes. So these are all issues that we really, really need to think about and safeguard against for the future.
0: And in your wildest dreams, how do you see robots becoming a positive part of our daily lives in the future?
2: My mother's now in her 90s. She lives alone. And whenever I visit, I try and instill a bit of tech, whether it's a smart speaker or a video conferencing device. But unfortunately, it usually ends up in the drawer. So I would like to see technology, in particular robots, being accepted by her generation so that she can maintain a good quality of life and live independent for longer.
0: My father's, in fact, 95, and he has Google Nest in it. Hey,
2: Excellent.
0: Google, remind

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1: Hello, I'm Celia Hatton. It's 10 hours GMT. Welcome to the newsroom. Coming up in a few minutes' time, Iran and Israel pause fighting for now, but both say they'll attack each other again if their red lines are crossed, and Lebanon's become a key part of that calculation.
2: It is a very bad development that Lebanon has now become because of the Israeli activities in Lebanon and Hezbollah's ability to inflict pain on Israel, a tool in Iran's hand.
1: Also in Honduras, hundreds of women are killed every year. New reforms are trying to tackle gender-based violence. Our reporter tells us what's changing. A major aid operation is underway in the Philippines after a powerful earthquake.
3: There's a lot of damage to hospitals, bridges, roads, and certainly there are some areas that are isolated right now.
1: And we'll go live to Japan, where a bear has been captured that had forced the emergency closure of 94 schools. Stay with us.
4: BBC News with Emily Thomas. Lebanese media say Israel has carried out new airstrikes on the southern city of Tyre. It comes only hours after the Israeli military had urged residents to leave the area ahead of possible attacks. Thousands fled the city heading north. Our correspondent Lina Sinjab is in Beirut.
5: The south of Lebanon seems to be falling out of any equation and any diplomacy because the attacks, the evacuation orders, the airstrikes are almost non-stop on a daily basis in the south. Some days are escalated, some days are less than before. But the government put out a statement yesterday saying that since the ceasefire, Israel had hit Lebanon over 3,500 times during the course of the ceasefire. And the south had the majority of these strikes and continues to have.
4: A United Nations report says Palestinian civilians in Gaza and the West Bank are suffering severe violence on all sides. The UN's Independent International Commission of Inquiry describes how in Gaza, civilians are trapped between what they call the mass atrocities of Israeli forces and the predatory fear-based rule of Hamas. Reports from western Afghanistan say Taliban forces have opened fire on people protesting against the detention of several women for allegedly failing to comply with strict religious dress codes. A doctor at the regional hospital in the city of Herat told the BBC three injured people have been brought in. Anbarasan Etarajan has more details.
6: Since seizing power in 2021, the Taliban rulers in Afghanistan have imposed restrictions on women, including a dress code, based on their strict interpretation of Islamic law. Women must be completely covered when they leave home, including a face covering. Residents in Herat said their women were detained by the Taliban's morality police for allegedly not wearing the body cloaking chador. The Taliban-run information ministry said there was nothing unusual in Herat, and that the dress code was a divine command.
4: More than 40 people are now known to have died when a powerful earthquake struck the southern Philippines on Monday. Many areas on the island of Mindanao are only accessible from the air, with bridges and roads severely damaged. Authorities warn that the number of dead could rise as rescue operations continue. Sanjeev Kafli is the head of the delegation in the Philippines for the International Red Cross and Red Crescent.
7: It's still evolving. Yeah, more than 200 people are injured, hundreds house affected, and the people are actually in the evacuation centers. So situation, it is very unclear. So at the moment, our team in the ground actually extending the assistance for the evacuation supports, psychosocial support, the hot meal distribution, water and medicals.
4: This is the latest world news from the BBC. A study has found the world saw the highest number of state conflicts last year since the Second World War, with 65 recorded involving at least one state.

0: Annual Conflict Trends Report from the Peace Research Institute in Oslo warns of a surge in attacks targeting civilians. Africa remained the region most affected by state conflicts, followed by Asia and then the Middle East. The National Congress of Honduras has approved a series of reforms to tackle the murder of women, with potential jail terms increasing to up to 60 years. Here's Mimi Swaby.
1: According to the UN, Honduras has by far the highest rate of femicide in Latin America, with hundreds of women killed each year due to systemic gender-based violence. To try and combat this, alongside more severe punishment for such crimes, specialised women-only judicial bodies will be established. The president of Honduras's National Congress, Tomás Zambrano, said protecting women was everyone's responsibility. However, critics say the focus should be on preventing killings, not increasing sentences. Rights groups have argued that increased sentences are futile if cases are not brought before court.
0: At least three people have been killed and others injured after a train derailed in southern Nigeria. The government said the incident occurred near Agbor in Delta State on one of Nigeria's busiest rail routes. Eyewitnesses say the train skidded off the track near the station. China's President Xi Jinping has returned to Beijing after wrapping up a two-day state visit to North Korea. It was his first official trip to Pyongyang in 7 years. During a meeting with the North Korean leader, Kim Jong-un, both men underlined the importance of relations between their countries and agreed to deepen ties. President Xi's visit came at a time when Pyongyang has been seeking closer cooperation with Russia. World News from the BBC.
2: Hello, I'm Celia Hatton, and this is the newsroom on the BBC World Service. Let's go straight to the Middle East. Iran and Israel have, they say, paused their attacks on each other for now. Their announcements came after President Trump told them he didn't want their fighting to block any deal aiming for a longer-term ceasefire. Here's how Mr. Trump put it several hours ago.
3: They were going back and forth, and now they both agreed through me to stop, and we're in the final throes of what will be a very, very good deal that will not allow in any way, shape, or form nuclear weapons, etc. And the strait will open up right away. It'll open up immediately upon signing, which could be in 2 or 3 days.
2: The Iran-Israel pause is holding, but it's an uneasy one, with Iran still blocking the Strait of Hormuz and Israel making it clear it has unfinished business. And inside Lebanon, fighting continues. Israel and the Iranian-backed group Hezbollah are still launching strikes on one another. That's happening even though Tehran has threatened to attack Israel again if it continues bombing Lebanon. The continual violence raised concerns that negotiations around an eventual peace deal have become more complex. Now the fighting inside Lebanon has been explicitly linked to the wider conflict. Ambassador David Satterfield is a former U.S. Special Envoy for Middle East humanitarian issues.
4: Iran is seeking to use Lebanon as a bolster, a further reinforcement to what is really important to Iran, which is its negotiations with the United States over both the strait and the price that the U.S. must pay for the reopening of the strait. It is a very bad development that Lebanon has now become, because of the Israeli activities in Lebanon, because of the Israeli presence, and Hezbollah's ability to inflict pain on Israel, a tool in Iran's hand. It only complicates the big issue here, which is, can the strait be reopened? What's the price for that?
2: Our correspondent in Jerusalem, Yolan Nell, is following the latest developments.
5: There have been various Israeli political and defense officials coming out strongly resisting what they're calling attempts to change the equation, to basically link the fighting with Iran-backed Hezbollah in Lebanon to the wider regional conflict and the attempts to get a ceasefire between the US and Israel and Iran. And of course, Iran has been making that link repeatedly, saying that there must be a peace deal that covers the whole region. And so on the ground, it seems Israel is trying to make this point in terms of the military operations it's continuing to carry out in southern Lebanon, despite the fact that just one day ago, Iran threatened harsh and devastating strikes if Israel continued attacking Lebanon in general. Now, according to the Lebanese Health Ministry, in total, on Monday, there were 14 people who were killed. And according to its timeline, 7 of those were after that Iranian threat was made. 5 of them in Tyre in southern Lebanon, close to a Red Cross center. Lebanese reports saying that the people who were wounded included several Red Cross paramedics. And there were also two people killed, one a child, in Marwaniya in the south of Lebanon. And there are now more reports of Israeli attacks in the past few hours, Israeli airstrikes and shelling. Hezbollah has also been saying that it's continued its attacks on Israeli troops without reports of casualties at the moment.
2: Israel has paused its attacks on Iran, though, and we know that the Israeli leader had conversations with the US President Donald Trump. How has that climb down been seen inside Israel?
5: If you look at the Israeli media reports, they're all about this phone call between Donald Trump and Benjamin Netanyahu, what exactly was said and what the impact of all of that was on the Israeli prime minister. The reports say that Benjamin Netanyahu called off a major strike on Iran, that it even had fighter jets ready to go on the runway, and this caused considerable confusion amongst the Israeli military high brass after Donald Trump told the Israeli prime minister not to escalate with Iran any further on Monday afternoon. And that finally resulted in just a brief video message by the Israeli leader where he said that Israel would halt its attacks for now, but he said Israel would strike Iran and its proxy in Lebanon, Hezbollah, if it was attacked. Iran had already said at that point it was going to hold its fire. Now, there's one Israeli commentator saying in the media that when the Israeli prime minister put out this message, he looked like a deflated balloon, and comparing his total victory speeches from recent years with what was seen from him, and saying, if you look at that comparison, you'll realise the magnitude of the breakdown. Although there are some Israeli media who are covering this more favourably for the Prime Minister, saying that the call that took place between Donald Trump and the Israeli Prime Minister was one of mutual understanding, others saying that Benjamin Netanyahu just had to take a directive from the US President. And the Israeli Channel 12 reporter Barak Ravid, he's saying that Donald Trump told the Israeli Prime Minister, Bibi, you'd better be careful or you'll be on your own very soon. So basically telling the Israeli prime minister that he might have to go it alone if Israel carried on its attacks on Iran. So that shows us where things have got to. Donald Trump, of course, really worried about his efforts to secure a new ceasefire deal with Iran being completely derailed.
2: Yolande Nel speaking to us from Jerusalem. A BBC investigation has discovered more than 300 migrants heading to the UK last summer were kidnapped, tortured and threatened with forced organ removal. The young men, all from Iraqi Kurdistan, were captured in Libya by a militia who demanded a ransom of $5,000 from each of their families and threatened to harvest the captives' kidneys if payment was not made. Reporter Sue Mitchell and aid worker Rob Lurie visited the town of Rania in Iraqi Kurdistan, a starting point for many migrant journeys from the Middle East to Europe and the UK.
6: We came to northern Iraq to investigate a network of smugglers bringing thousands of people across Europe. We've heard that smugglers from Rania have opened up a new route from Iraq to Europe, crossing over land through Libya. But something's gone wrong, and more than 300 boys have been kidnapped by one of Libya's armed militia groups.
7: Nice to meet you.
6: We meet a father of one of the boys.
8: His son was there.
9: Oh, really? In Libya?
8: And they make a surgery for him.
9: Harvested his kidney.
7: God, that's terrible. How old is his son?
8: 19.
6: The father takes out his phone and zooms in on a photo of a large wound.
9: That's a scar exactly where the kidney goes on the body.
8: Yeah.
9: Look at that.
7: So basically the scar looks absolutely...
9: I'm surprised that's not infected. So he's got 1, 2, 3, 4... A lot of stitches.
6: The man lets me copy the photo and I send it to a surgeon I know in the UK. He replies straight away, saying the location's consistent with where you'd make an incision to reach a kidney.
9: Is this where we're here?
6: The father says he's in touch with many other families of missing boys in Rania, and if we give him an hour, he can get dozens of them to meet with us.
9: These are all the families, and they've come out to meet us.
6: When we arrive at a local hall, there are about 20 people outside, wanting to show pictures or videos of their sons being held in Libya. Some are violent, sent to parents by the militia to extort a $5,000 payment for each boy's release.
9: But that is brutal surgery, that. Oh, it's brutal. by the blood there.
10: In Libya.
9: In Libya.
6: So it's a video 15. Of his son. He looks terrified on that video.
11: Once we're inside, there are about 60 people in total, mostly fathers and brothers of the missing boys.
9: More coming. There's a lot more coming in. So I'm just going to now explain to the people who we are and why we're here. Good afternoon, gentlemen. It's such a great honour for me and my colleague. This is Sue Mitchell of the BBC. My name is Rob Laurie. So at the moment, this tragedy, no one knows about it, other than families.
11: Most of the families tell us they paid the same smuggler, a Rania gang leader called Noah Aaron, who's been selling illegal crossings for more than a decade. Parents say he'd taken groups of migrants through Libya before, but not paid the militia transporting them. So the latest group had been held and ransomed to repay the smugglers' debt.
12: They've taken our sons. It's more than 8 months. So our sons, they are there. And they don't do anything. So why they don't capture one of the biggest smugglers?
11: Noah Aaron has since been jailed in France and given 10 years for smuggling crimes. And the Iraqi government has been bringing the kidnapped boys home on military planes. Most of the boys have since returned, although migrant groups are kidnapped regularly in Libya. And an investigator for the UN tells us that organ harvesting is common.
13: I don't want to go to any country again, you know.
11: As we leave our meeting in Rania, we meet one boy who's just returned home after his parents were among the first to pay the $5,000 ransom.
13: For a long time in Libya, by 6 months in the jail.
6: They wanted to take your organs?
13: Because they want the money. They want money. He'd say, I want your kidney, you know.
6: You're scared, frightened?
13: Yeah, yeah. My family paid $5,000. Yeah. I'm very happy in this moment, you know, to came back.
2: That report by Sue Mitchell. Xi Jinping and Donald Trump were full of positivity for the U.S.-China relationship when the American president went to Beijing last month. The Chinese leader Xi Jinping declared 2026 as a new start for the world's two superpowers, who he says should be partners, not rivals. This came after years of fraught exchanges over security and a tariff standoff. But now, the U.S. has added several major Chinese businesses, including the electric car maker BYD and the e-commerce giant Alibaba, to its blacklist of companies it claims are linked to China's military. I'm joined now by our Asia business correspondent, Nick Marsh. Nick, tell us more about what it means to be on this blacklist and what these companies do.
14: Well, essentially, this is the Pentagon saying that these companies are in some way tied to the Chinese military. So they've either provided services for them or, and the Pentagon uses this very vague term, they're part of the military civil fusion in China. So basically, this is a national security thing. It's the Americans saying these are companies that in some way are tied to the Chinese military and therefore pose in some direct or indirect way a national security threat. They are not being treated like, if you remember Huawei back in 2019, that was a real blacklisting. That means that, you know, it was barred essentially from doing business in America. This isn't the same thing. I mean, Alibaba's on the New York Stock Exchange, for example. What it does do, though, it bars the US military from working with them, and it kind of more reputationally blacklists them.
2: It's interesting. A lot of people listening to this might drive BYD cars. I mean, they export a lot outside China. What has Beijing said in response to this U.S. move?
14: Well, the Chinese embassy in Washington has told the BBC that this is a case of the Americans overstretching the concept of national security. They said it was totally unfair, so it's being condemned. BYD, Baidu, another company that's found itself on this list, they haven't responded to comment. Alibaba says there's no reason for its inclusion on the list. I think the fact of the matter is that they don't appear to have direct links with the Chinese military, i.e. contracts, right? I mean, this kind of stuff is hard to verify. But as you know, Celia, you know, everything in Chinese business is some way linked to the state, right? Hence that broad definition. I don't think it's going to be terrible for these companies' commercial prospects. You know, they mainly operate in the domestic market. They're doing very well, obviously, more broadly in Asia. But it shows you, doesn't it? You know, despite that sort of mood music resetting between Xi Jinping and Donald Trump with that meeting and the sort of trade truce that we're seeing going on in the short term, in the long term, you know, we know that the strategic competition between the US and China, really focused on tech and AI, that is going to define this relationship for the years and probably decades to come, isn't it?
2: Something for us to keep an eye on, the relationship between the world's two biggest economies. Nick Marsh, thank you, speaking to us from Singapore. You're listening to The Newsroom on the BBC World Service. Well, according to the United Nations, Honduras has the highest rate of femicide in Latin America. Hundreds of women are killed there every year in gender-based violence. The majority of perpetrators go unpunished. Now, the Honduran parliament will introduce new laws and tougher sentences for the crime. Our global affairs reporter Mimi Swaby joins us now. Mimi, what's the situation in Honduras?
1: Honduras has consistently been among the highest rates, or if not the highest rates, of femicide in Latin America. Last year, authorities recorded more than 260 femicides. This year so far, there have been more than 115 women murdered, recorded, again, due to their gender, systemic gender-based violence. But it really is a countrywide national problem at a really severe level, so much so that a report has sent to the National Congress saying that, from multiple parties, saying that tougher punishments and laws are needed to protect women across the country, as these women are incredibly vulnerable. Now, that has been something that's going on for a long time now, but it's really hit a critical point. Some numbers which might not be the easiest to understand, but it's thought that about 4.3 cases per 100,000 women is an average rate of femicide. So that's actually a lot of women, proportionally speaking. So the number of women killed per 100,000 in the country, but it really is a systemic problem.
2: Okay, so you've said that, you know, there have been calls for new laws and things to deal with it. So tell us about these reforms that are hopefully going to be put in place.
1: So the reforms to Honduras's penal code, its legal system, its laws in place to protect these women, will now see a potential jail term of up to 60 years, so a massive increase of what it was previously. Now, alongside more severe punishments for such crimes, there'll be specialised women-only judicial bodies established. Now, these bodies will investigate and help with the legal proceedings in these cases. So kind of the idea is that women take control and are at the forefront of fighting femicide. Now, Congress have said that it's part and it reflects its commitment to protecting women and fighting, again, more systemic-based gender violence in the country. But critics have said, you know, the focus shouldn't be on increasing sentences, it should be increased on preventing these killings. And rights groups have said that, you know, these sentences are quite futile, basically, if the cases aren't even brought to court. And I think that is the issue we're seeing happen a lot. About 90% of femicide cases go unpunished in the country. And that is something that we've seen in the wider region as well. So it's not just a problem in Honduras, but Honduras is trying to tackle it now.
2: Okay, Mimi, thank you. Mimi Swaby speaking to us there. To the Philippines now, where a rescue and recovery operation is continuing across Mindanao, the Philippines' second biggest island. That's after a magnitude 7.8 earthquake killed at least 40 people. The quake destroyed buildings and sparked tsunami warnings. Richard Gordon is the chairman of the Philippine Red Cross.
15: There's a lot of damage to hospitals, bridges, roads, and certainly there are some areas that are isolated right now. Right now, we're looking at a municipality called Glan that is about north of General Santos, which was hit badly, along with Sarangani province. Now, they have lost two bridges on the way to Glan, and another town is also isolated. So we're looking at supplying it with food and water. There's no power, there's no water. We have to look at that because at least in the other areas, they're fairly well equipped with the acute comforts of urban living.
2: Our Southeast Asia correspondent Jonathan Head told us more.
16: The damage is pretty bad because it was a very, very powerful earthquake, and there have been a number of aftershocks as well. So most of the damage that's been measured in terms of buildings, we're talking about thousands of buildings, public buildings, private buildings, have been monitored in the main cities, in particular General Santos City, which was very close to the epicenter. But as Richard Gordon was saying there, it's much harder to gauge the damage in rural areas because the roads have been quite literally been severed. These roads have been broken into pieces. They're totally impassable. So it is very hard to get up to those areas. And as he says, you know, it's not just about the loss of shelter. If you've got no water supply, and no power as well, it's going to be very tough for people there. So we're not really fully abreast of the full scale of the human impact, but it's certainly very big. The death toll at the moment is hovering somewhere around 40, but it'll probably go up. There are still thought to be quite a lot of people trapped in some of those collapsed buildings. So there's a combination of different things going on at the moment. You've got medical treatment being given to people outdoors in tents because the hospitals have been damaged and there's a fear that they might yet collapse. Schools have all been closed and a lot of them have been damaged. It was the very start of the school year when the earthquake struck. And you've also got rescue teams combing through collapsed buildings, calling out. They brought in sniffer dogs as well to try to get people who are still trapped inside, if they're still alive. And this is going on over quite a large area of the southern part of Mindanao.
2: Our Southeast Asia correspondent, Jonathan Head. And finally, let's go to Japan, where a bear weighing 100 kilograms, about the weight of a standard piano, has finally been caught in a city near Tokyo. The black bear had been seen 20 times since Saturday, worrying residents so much that almost 100 schools had been closed. Residents were asked to stay at home and lock the windows. And that's not the only bear getting attention in Japan right now. A search is still underway for another bear that's been described as extremely intelligent. It's been seen chasing people in the city of Fukushima. Well, I'm joined now by our Tokyo correspondent, Kurumi Mori. Kurumi, tell us about this first bear and how it was caught.
17: Yeah, good morning, Celia. So Japan, currently we're facing a bear crisis. I mean, it was a pretty chaotic scene in Utsunomiya City. It's home to 500,000 people, and it's just about an hour north of Tokyo, so it's not too far. Earlier today, officials caught this wild bear. He had been running around the neighborhood. A vet tried to sedate it with a tranquilizer gun and eventually did, but it took after three shots, so three tries, and authorities carried him away in a truck. So the whole operation, we were watching it live. It took about an hour and 40 minutes from the time of locating this bear to the actual capture. And we could see a whole lot of police cars and security vehicles surrounding this house to try and capture this three-year-old male bear.
2: Sounds pretty dramatic. What about this other bear in Fukushima that's still proving hard to catch? Why do experts think this second bear is so smart?
17: Yeah, well, last week, this bear in Fukushima City, which is slightly even more north of Tokyo, another bear injured four people. And then it broke into an electronics factory where authorities say it repeatedly evaded their capture attempts. And that included avoiding the tranquilizer darts and the traps that they set up, like cages with food in it. This bear then was able to escape the building itself that they tried to basically contain him in. And the mayor described him as extremely intelligent because of how it was able to escape. Reportedly, the bear turned on a faucet to drink water, which is quite unusual behavior. They also claim that it may have unlatched a lock on a window, slid it open sideways, and then pushed through the screen to escape the factory. And they found claw marks, big claw marks on the side of the window. So from our perspective, it looks extremely intelligent. Some experts say it may just kind of be by chance, but these bears are known to be able to learn. And so maybe it's a sort of sign of intelligence or maybe a combination of luck.
2: And Kurumi, just briefly, I mean, the Japanese authorities are looking at using new technology to try to help and find these bears?
17: Yeah, so local governments and companies are turning to tech. It includes AI-powered image systems to track the bear movements and also drones with thermal imaging. One company that I find super interesting, in 2016, they created devices called the Super Monster Wolf. It's a solar-powered robotic wolf designed to scare away the bears and other wildlife. So they've been deploying those in some areas too. If you Google it, very visually interesting and striking.
2: Okay, we'll have to do that. Thank you to our Tokyo correspondent, Karumi Mori. Thanks for taking us through that. You've been listening to The Newsroom from the BBC World Service with me, Celia Hatton. Lots more on all those stories available on the BBC News website.
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0: This is the BBC World Service, and coming up after the news, the global story. If you lived in London and found out that one of the candidates for mayor was Steve Bannon, you'd be surprised. So how on earth did a former British political strategist called Steve Hilton become the Trump-endorsed Republican candidate for governor of California? And who is Hilton anyways? Join me, Asma Khalid, in 2 minutes.
1: BBC News with Jane Steele. Lebanese media say Israel has carried out new strikes on the southern city of Tyre. Israeli evacuation orders included the Christian quarter for the first time. The IDF also appears to have attacked areas close to the Israeli border where massive explosions could be heard. A United Nations report says Palestinian civilians in Gaza and the West Bank are suffering severe violence on all sides, from Israeli forces, attacks by settlers and from Hamas. The inquiry says that in Gaza, civilians are trapped between what it calls the mass atrocities of Israeli forces and the predatory, fear-based rule of Hamas. The United States has added several major Chinese businesses to a list of companies it claims are linked to China's military. Among them are the e-commerce giant Alibaba and the electric car maker BYD. Reports from Western Afghanistan say Taliban forces have opened fire on people protesting against the detention of several women for allegedly failing to comply with strict religious dress codes. A doctor in Herat said three people were being treated for injuries. Honduras has approved a series of reforms to tackle the murder of women, including longer jail sentences. The country has the highest rate of femicide in Latin America. A study has found the world saw the highest number of state conflicts last year since the Second World War. 65 were recorded involving at least one state. The report also warns of a surge in attacks targeting civilians. Russian investigators say an explosive device has destroyed a car and killed its driver in a town close to Moscow. The driver's identity has not yet been released. A black bear, who's caused widespread school closures in the Japanese city of Utsunomiya, north of Tokyo, has been captured. The bear was on the loose since last weekend. On Tuesday, it was spotted south of the city's railway station. BBC News.
0: Imagine if an American political advisor like Steve Bannon, or back in the day, James Carville, turned up in another country running for office. Let's say they were running for the mayor of London.
2: I think the answer is, Asma, they would be a long shot. They'd be a bit of a curiosity. And people in London might be thinking something along the lines of, who on earth is this dude?
0: Well, that's kind of what's going on right now in the U.S. A British immigrant backed by President Trump is running to be the next governor of California. Now, that election is in November, and right now votes are still being counted in the primary. But the fact that a former British political strategist named Steve Hilton is even in the mix is unusual. From the BBC, I'm Asma Khalid in Washington, D.C.
2: And I'm Tristan Redman with The Skinny from the other side of the Atlantic. Today on The Global Story, who is Steve Hilton? And how did he become a candidate for the governor of California? Asma, as we're recording this conversation, we haven't had all the votes in yet from California. But you are our in-house expert on all things US politics. And I know that the California primary system is a little bit unusual. Can you explain it to us? How does it work?
0: Yeah, it's unusual, I would say, even to most Americans. For starters, it takes a really, really long time to count all the votes, in major part because millions of people in California prefer to vote by mail. And interesting, just to put this in some context, in the last presidential election, about 80% of the ballots were cast by mail. So it takes a while to count those all. But the other thing that makes California really unusual, even compared to most other American states, is that they have a system that is called a jungle primary, where the top two vote getters in the primary advance to the general election. And it doesn't matter if you're a Republican or a Democrat. Whoever gets in that top two category, both of them will move on. And that means that there's not always a Republican in the general election. At this point, only one candidate has reached the vote total total tally, that means he's going on to the next round, the final round of voting in November, and that's Democrat Javier Becerra. He was the former Health and Human Services Secretary under the Biden administration.
2: Well, Asma, many of us around the world know that California is a resolutely blue Democratic state.
0: Yeah.
2: But here we have a Trump-endorsed Republican candidate who's, I don't know, maybe the most talked about candidate in this election. He wants to be the state's next governor. What's actually going on here?
0: Yeah. I think, Tristan, he's getting a lot of attention in part because of just how unusual his presence is in the race. If you look at registration right now in the state of California, there are nearly twice as many Democratic voters registered in the state as Republicans. So, you know, just that's the context of California. A lot of Californian voters take pride in positioning themselves as the state that is the counter to Donald Trump and the counter to the MAGA movement. And so that means the Democrat I mentioned earlier, Javier Becerra, if he were indeed to face off against Steve Hilton, most political analysts will tell you Becerra's the clear favorite. I will also say that at the time that we are recording this on Monday, June 8th, as you say, Tristan, votes are still being counted. So we don't know exactly what is going to happen. But I will say, as someone who's covered and reported American politics for a long time, the fact that we are talking about Steve Hilton as being a major part of this conversation, the fact that he's not just one of the most talked about candidates in California, but I would say even to some degree nationwide, it's unusual.
2: He's running in California, blue state, and as a Republican, mm-hmm. which means, as far as I can tell, he's running more of a kind of MAGA light campaign. So he wants to, quote, make California golden again. He says he wants to make mm-hmm. California the crypto capital of the world. He says he's planning a version of DOGE, the Department of Government Efficiency, for the state.
3: I'm going to be putting the bloated nanny state bureaucracy in Sacramento into the wood chipper as governor.
2: And crucially, he's had financial backing from Rupert Murdoch and Sergey Brin, formerly of Google.
0: You know, he is thought to be an outside candidate, but we think it's worth talking about him because our show, as you all know, is about where the world and America meet.
2: Well, Asma, I am on the right side of the ocean to tell this story, but I am not the man. We are going to bring you the man today. He's Nick Watt. He's the political editor of the BBC's show Newsnight, and he knows Steve Hilton personally, and he's going to tell us all about him.
4: Well, the thing about Steve Hilton is nothing should ever surprise you about Steve Hilton. He is an original. He's an iconoclast. He's out there to change the world. So hearing that he wanted to stand as the Republican candidate for governor of California, not a surprise at all.
2: Okay. I mean, you've covered him when he was in a previous incarnation in British politics. For our international listeners, can you paint a picture of who the man is? Like, what was he known for in the UK?
4: So what a lot of people say is, how is it that Steve Hilton went to working from David Cameron when he was leader of the opposition in the UK in 2005 and then became Conservative Prime Minister in 2010? How could he go from working for David Cameron, who is a sort of a very mild, measured, moderate figure? How has Steve Hilton gone from being David Cameron's right-hand man to being the Donald Trump sort of approved MAGA Republican candidate in that primary to be the Republican candidate for governor of California? How on earth has that happened?
0: Can you just remind us in very plain terms who Cameron was?
4: So in the late 1990s and in the early noughties, the Conservatives lost three general elections in a row. And there were some people in the Conservative Party who were saying, guys, we keep losing. What are we going to do? You know what? We need to modernize. And David Cameron, who was only about 39, became leader of the Conservative Party on a modernizing ticket. We have to change. We have to listen to the British people. And one of the people that he appointed to his team in a really senior role when he became leader of the Conservative Party was Steve Hilton, to be his free thinker. So when he started working for David Cameron, the idea was that Cameron was the sort of the establishment figure. David Cameron has an aristocratic background. The word we use is he's dead posh, two words. And Steve Hilton was meant to be the sort of the original thinker, to think ideas. But even at that time, you could see the elements of the Steve Hilton today. You could see them then.
2: I mean, the thing, Steve Hilton is probably best known for popularly in the United Kingdom might be a show called The Thick of It, which is a satirical political TV show made by the same team that went on to make Veep in the United States. It was kind of a seminal comedy show made by the BBC here in the UK.
0: You know, I actually didn't know that that was the origin of Veep until you all told me that. Tristan was telling me that recently.
2: Well, I think The Thick of It was such an incredible hit in the UK. And there was a desire by HBO in the US to make a US version, but it started off in the UK. What was the Steve Hilton character like, Nick, in The Thick of It?
4: The character that is said to be based on Steve Hilton in, as you say, The Thick of It is Stuart Pearson. And in The Thick of It, he does things like, let's talk about thought circles.
5: Thought camp ETA, 13 minutes, OK?
4: And things about how knowledge is porridge.
5: So, how are we going to deploy this? The point of departure is this. Knowledge is porridge. Time is a leash on the dog of ideas.
2: And he's a sort of political, in his own words, blue sky thinker, ideas man in the show, right?
5: We do away with computers. What do we think? How would it affect us? Good idea? Bad idea?
4: Yeah, that's the idea of Steve Hilton. And it is absolutely true. You know, he just wants to sort of think out of the box. And he was always railing against the system. So famously, he would walk around Downing Street, which is obviously where the Prime Minister's based, not wearing shoes, wearing a tatty T-shirt, wearing shorts. Hmm. That was very much the Steve Hilton, which, you know, when you have this establishment figure, David Cameron, as Conservative Prime Minister, that was quite something. But yeah, that sounds quite as it might well have been behind that big black door in Downing Street.
0: You've talked about Steve Hilton being this top political advisor to the Conservatives in the United Kingdom, but what's his origin story? Where did he come from? How did he get involved in politics?
4: Yeah, so I think to understand the Steve Hilton of now, to understand the Steve Hilton of 20 years ago, you need to understand his background. And Steve Hilton's background is that he is the son of Hungarian immigrants. So this, his mum and his dad came from Hungary. It was around the time of the 1956 Hungarian uprising against Soviet rule. Steve, I think I'm right in saying, was born in 1969. So in other words, he was born in the UK. But one of the things that always strikes me about Steve Hilton, and this is a thread that has run through early Steve Hilton, middle Steve Hilton, the Steve Hilton we're seeing today, is railing against overbearing authority. And where is that in his DNA? That would be being in a country in the Warsaw Pact under, as he would see it, the thumbscrew of the Soviet Union. And that's why when you examine him 20 years ago and you examine him today, there are huge differences, but there's one thread all the way through: hating overbearing authority.
2: He becomes prominent in UK politics sort of in the early 2000s when he becomes the top advisor of Prime Minister, soon to be Prime Minister David Cameron, as we've mentioned. And so at this point, the Conservatives are struggling. Labour have been in power for quite a long time, but he gets them into power in 2010. The Conservatives just scrape through as the largest party in an election. What was it at that moment that Steve Hilton realised about the public mood that brought his party back into government after a long time in the wilderness?
4: So the key phrase around about the time that the Conservatives moved after losing the 2005 general election, which was the third general election in a row that they'd lost to somebody called Tony Blair, the key phrase then was smell the coffee. And the smell the coffee was a report by a big pollster. And the smell the coffee was, guys, can we just wake up and realise there are probably some pretty good reasons why we keep losing general elections? David Cameron was a slow convert to the smell the coffee approach. But Steve Hilton was pretty much in there in the, guys, let's get with smell the coffee. There was a famous phrase around about that time by somebody called Theresa May, who later became Conservative leader and UK Prime Minister. She talked about how there was a perception that the Conservative Party was the nasty party. Steve Hilton was absolutely crucial in softening the image of the Conservative Party.
2: And the hard image has its roots, doesn't it, largely in the history of Margaret Thatcher, who had a lot of opponents for closing down the mines and things like that, right?
4: Well, the famous symbol of Margaret Thatcher was a hand carrying a torch that was very sort of strong. Steve Hilton dropped that, turned it into a green, soft tree. That was one of the most important things he did for softening the Conservative Party. And it was in that period that I really first got to know Steve Hilton. I'd have lunches with him. Mm. I'd have dinners with him. One of the things that he did was he ran something called Webcam. So remember, this is 20 years ago, so it might sound all a little bit old-fashioned, but Webcam was that Steve Hilton would go round to wherever David Cameron was and he would film him. And then he'd upload it onto something called the internet, onto a site called Webcam. And I can remember having long, long conversations with Steve Hilton almost every Friday night. And he'd be reporting to me, you know, what he'd filmed on Webcam and me getting lots of colour from all of that. These were really, really important changes in the branding of the Conservative Party.
0: So Nick, it sounds like you're saying he was essentially the big policy thinker, the brains behind Conservatives' return to power, behind David Cameron's branding of himself. You're kind of describing him maybe as sort of akin to someone like a Steve Bannon to Donald Trump in the run-up to the 2016 election.
4: Asma, I think you've absolutely nailed it. And I tell you the thing about David Cameron, I mean, he won't like me saying this, but hey, here goes. David Cameron is very, very clever, but he's not really an intellectual. He's not really a thinker. And so he needed a thinker. And that is what Steve Hilton did. And the big idea that they took into the 2010 election, that was the one that they won, but as Tristan was saying, only just sort of got over the line. Their big thing was the big society. That was the big thing they put before the British people in the 2010
0: and what's
4: election.
0: What's the big society?
4: What is the big society?
2: That's a good question. We're still trying to work it out, aren't we?
4: we're still trying to work it out. What is the big society? So I think the idea was that it was to get away from the idea of an overbearing state, to encourage sort of grassroots and encourage those elements of the volunteering side of society, encourage those and get the state off their back. But the problem with it was absolutely, as Tristan said, what does it mean? And the other thing, that big thing that happened in 2010, which happened everywhere, is we were in the thick of the global financial crash, where you had to have spending cuts, and it looked like the big society, not intended this way, looked like it was a cuddly cover for spending cuts.
0: I want to ask you about the policies that he was pitching, the ideas that he was offering to the British public at this time period, because in prepping for this interview, I got the sense that some of the ideas that were maybe unconventional. Can you give us a sense of what he was offering, what he was bringing to the table?
4: So the big thing that Steve Hilton brought to the table successfully was softening the image of the Conservative Party. He then, when they got into government in 2010, he's an ideas factory and he spews out ideas all the time. And when you talked to people in Downing Street at the time, they would say, you know, it's like sort of mining for gold. You had to look hard because most of the ideas were completely unworkable and you wanted to get to the golden nugget. But two of the ideas he was associated with, which were not seen as golden nuggets, were using technology to disperse clouds and abolishing maternity.
0: Wait, hold up. Technology to disperse clouds, because Britain is very cloudy?
4: We don't get enough sun. We'd love to have more blue sky. So using technology to disperse clouds and abolishing maternity leave. So what Steve Hilton said about that was that the first idea was a joke.
0: Okay.
4: And on maternity leave, he said, look, my view has been misunderstood. And what he believed is you should absolutely not abolish maternity leave, but that you should reduce it to somewhere between 6 and 4 months, because his view was that having maternity leave for a year, he believes, is too long and potentially harms women's career prospects by holding them back. Obviously, that would be hugely contested. So that gives you an idea of the sort of ideas that he was putting there. But what is interesting is that he went to work for David Cameron in Downing Street when he became Prime Minister in 2010. But he didn't last very long. I think he was only there for about 2 years. And my memory of the time is what happened with Steve Hilton when he was in Downing Street is he just started to rage against the system. He thought the system was designed to sort of stifle innovation, and he actually became quite angry. And I remembered sensing, I think this relationship with David Cameron is going to end in tears. And oh, indeed, wow. It did end in tears. Mm. And they had a bit of a falling out. And just to give you an idea of what his mindset was that you may or may not remember, but 10 years ago, this country voted for something called Brexit.
0: Oh, yes.
4: Remember
0: it was an earthquake, even here in the US.
2: I'd totally forgotten. No one remembers that.
4: That kept us going for a little bit.
0: I mean, but even in the US, that was a huge, huge story.
4: And that, in a sense, was something that sort of radicalised Steve Hilton and took him on the path that he's on now, as the sort of the MAGA chosen one for California.
0: Can I just understand what you're saying? You're saying that Steve Hilton was an advocate for Brexit before Brexit ever happened.
4: Well, remember when he had his falling out with David Cameron, that was around about 2012, which was 4 years before Brexit. Mm-hmm. But it is certainly true that Steve Hilton was very much on the side of Brexit when that happened a good few years after he left. And his relations with David Cameron soured when they fell out in Downing Street. But also anyone who is in the David Cameron circle who supported Brexit is no longer in the David Cameron inner circle.
0: I think what you're saying is like his political instincts, at least in the constructs, at least as it relates to the UK, it sounds like both in terms of him turning around and bringing the Conservatives to power and then having the mood of the country correctly diagnosed when it came to Brexit. He was right in both of those things. Would you agree, Nick?
4: Yes. Yeah.
0: I mean, let's talk about the political journey, just in the context of the geographic journey he made. He left Downing Street. You said he had this falling out with the prime minister, and then he moves to America. How did he end up coming to America?
4: I think how and the nature of Steve Hilton's move to the United States is really important to working out his mindset now. So as I understand it, the principal reason for him moving to the United States was that Rachel Whetstone, his wife, got a big job on the West Coast. I think she worked for Netflix. The big thing she did was that she worked for Google.
0: Yes.
4: And the way that it was put to me by somebody who knows Steve Hilton and Rachel Whetstone really well is that she became the sort of the whisperer of the Google founders, Larry Page and Sergey Brin. She became a consulted confidant of those two. And I think that one of the big things that happened in the Whetstone-Hilton household is they became fabulously wealthy. That's really important to say. But the other big thing that happened was that they became very much part and parcel of the West Coast tech world. And so all that thinking that Steve Hilton had about not liking overbearing authority then has another turn of the wheel when he's in that tech world about how essentially the world would be so much better run if it was run in a sort of a Google tech sort of world. Mm-hmm. And you can tell how important that world is because Sergey Brin is a big funder towards a lot of what Steve Hilton does. So that relationship continues.
0: So in the process of coming to the United States and choosing then to run for governor, there are a number of years that have passed. And so I am curious both when and why he became an American citizen. And do you know? And then ultimately why the guy who was the behind the scenes policy thinker decides he wants to be the front man, decides he wants to be the one running for political office.
4: It strikes me that one of the really important things that Steve Hilton did in the US was he became a very successful Fox News host.
6: As America's economy roars ahead, tonight we bring you the truth about the man who says he wants to take us back. Evening, everyone, and welcome to The Next Revolution. I'm Steve Hilton, and this is the home of positive populism, pro-worker, pro-family, pro-community.
4: And what you see with Steve Hilton is he's a very, very fast, very slick communicator.
6: Growth up, investment up, incomes up. It is an incredible performance.
4: And he was a communicator who very much fitted in with the Fox News family.
6: This is Donald Trump's blue-collar boom, delivering historic results for working Americans, exactly as he promised.
4: And I think that his profile on Fox News was hugely significant in giving him that platform in the MAGA world and must have brought him to Donald Trump's attention, because how do you come into Donald Trump's world? You do well on Fox News.
0: And did he sound different than what he sounded like in the UK?
4: Certainly his ideas in California are not the ideas that he was putting in this country. I mean, isn't his big way of putting things, isn't he talking about how he wants to have a process that's Cal-affordable? Cal-affordable, isn't it?
3: We can't go on with this crushing burden of the highest cost of living in America. And that's why the centre of my campaign for governor is to make our state Cal-affordable.
4: Mm-hmm. And that is slashing taxes, slashing regulations.
3: The number five on my plan to make our state Cal-affordable, we are going to end the ridiculous rules and regulations that make it so expensive to build anything in California.
4: Which in many ways gets back to sort of the big society approach, although the big society was meant to be about taking the state off your back. David Cameron was very, very nervous about being too clear about totally slashing the state to pieces, but you knew sort of that's pretty much what Steve Hilton was thinking in that time. So this is evolving from the Steve Hilton that I knew 20 years ago.
2: Can I just say Cal-affordable as a term is not a million miles away from the in the thick of it character who would say things like knowledge is porridge. They are maybe sort of the same ilk.
4: Of the same
2: expressions.
4: Ilk. Yeah, but Cal-affordable, that's quite clever. I mean, you can sell that, but that's quite catchy. I have a song about it.
2: If you look at his career from all the way back at the beginning to where we are now, do you get the feeling that there is a kind of consistent school of thinking in Steve Hilton, or is he more of a kind of chameleon who bends himself to circumstance?
4: I think that Steve Hilton has the two elements of what you're talking about, which is consistency and an element of the chameleon. So the consistency is, I just believe his founding family history with parents who left Hungary. I think that led to his belief and his hatred of overarching, overbearing state authority. And that is the thread that has gone through all elements of his career. But he certainly has evolved. So the Steve Hilton who was turning the sort of strident talk to the Conservative Party to the little green tree of the Conservative Party, that is different to the pretty strident figure we see now standing as the sort of MAGA anointed candidate.
0: Well, on that note, Nick, thank you so much for joining us on The Global Story. Really appreciate it.
4: Thank you.
0: That was Nick Watt, the political editor for the BBC show Newsnight.
2: Thanks for listening, guys. If you enjoyed the show, The Global Story is also a podcast. You can find us on bbc.com or wherever you listen. We'll be back again tomorrow. Cheerio.
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1: Coming up next on the BBC World Service, it's Outlook with me, Mubin Azhar. Fatima Bhutto was struggling with grief, panic attacks and sleepless nights when she met a man who promised to help.
2: The man said he could see what ailed me, what made me suffer. And he said that he knew a way to get me free from pain forever. And that was incredibly seductive as an offer.
1: Before long, Fatima felt that aspects of her life and her sense of self were being eroded.
2: It was a controlling relationship. It was coercive. And there was an incredible amount of gaslighting. You think you have misunderstood something. You think you've gotten something wrong all the time. It's an eroding of boundaries. It's a testing of limits. And you lose a kind of footing with reality.
1: A story of control, loss and love from one of Pakistan's most famous political dynasties. After the news.
3: BBC News with Emily Thomas. Lebanese media say Israel has carried out new airstrikes on the southern city of Tyre. The IDF also appears to have attacked targets close to the Israeli border. It comes less than a day after Iran and Israel agreed a pause in fighting. Tehran made clear that a cessation of Israeli attacks on Lebanon was key to a truce. More details from Yoland Nell in Jerusalem.
4: There have been various Israeli political and defense officials coming out strongly resisting what they're calling attempts to change the equation, to basically link the fighting with Iran-backed Hezbollah in Lebanon to the wider regional conflict and the attempts to get a ceasefire between the US and Israel and Iran. And of course, Iran has been making that link repeatedly, saying that there must be a peace deal that covers the whole region. And so on the ground, it seems Israel is trying to make this point in terms of the military operations it's continuing to carry out in southern Lebanon, despite the fact that just one day ago, Iran threatened harsh and devastating strikes if Israel continued attacking Lebanon in general.
3: Reports from western Afghanistan say Taliban forces have opened fire on people protesting against the detention of several women for allegedly failing to comply with strict religious dress codes. A doctor at a hospital in the city of Herat told the BBC three injured people had been brought in. Our global affairs correspondent, Anbarasan Etarajan, has more details.
5: Since seizing power in 2021, the Taliban rulers in Afghanistan have imposed restrictions on women, including a dress code, based on their strict interpretation of Islamic law. Women must be completely covered when they leave home, including a face covering. Residents in Herat said the women were detained by the Taliban's morality police for allegedly not wearing the body cloaking chador. The Taliban-run information ministry said there was nothing unusual in Herat and that the dress code was a divine command.
3: Beijing has accused the United States of suppressing Chinese companies after Washington placed firms, including the commerce giant Alibaba and the electric car maker BYD, on a list of those with alleged links to China's military. Nick Marsh reports.
6: The Chinese embassy in Washington has told the BBC that this is a case of the Americans overstretching the concept of national security. They said it was totally unfair, so it's being condemned. I don't think it's going to be terrible for these companies' commercial prospects. They mainly operate in the domestic market. They're doing very well, obviously, more broadly in Asia. But in the long term, the strategic competition between the US and China really focused on tech and AI. That is going to define this relationship for the years and decades to come.
3: World News from the BBC. A study has found the world saw the highest number of state conflicts last year since the Second World War, with 65 recorded involving at least one state. The annual Conflict Trends Report from the Peace Research Institute in Oslo warns of a surge in attacks targeting civilians. In 2025, more than 245,000 deaths directly related to fighting or political violence were reported. More than 40 people are now known to have died when a powerful earthquake struck the southern Philippines on Monday. Many areas on the island of Mindanao are only accessible from the air, with bridges and roads severely damaged. Iran's Football Federation says its ticket allocation for the country's World Cup group games has been withdrawn by the United States just days before the tournament is due to begin. The Iranian football

0: Body said the ticket sales process had already begun and many supporters had made plans to travel to the US to attend their national team's 3 group stage matches. A black bear that's caused widespread school closures in the Japanese city of Utsunomiya, north of Tokyo, has been captured. The bear, weighing 100 kilos, had been on the loose since last weekend. Kurumi Mori is our correspondent in the capital.
1: Earlier today, officials caught this wild bear. He had been running around the neighborhood. A vet tried to sedate it with a tranquilizer gun and eventually did, but it took after 3 shots, so 3 tries, and authorities carried him away in a truck. So the whole operation, we were watching it live. It took about an hour and 40 minutes from the time of locating this bear to the actual capture. And we could see a whole lot of police cars and security vehicles surrounding this house to try and capture this 3-year-old male bear.
0: Another bear, which has been described as very intelligent, is still roaming the city of Fukushima. World News from the BBC.
2: Hello and welcome to Outlook from the BBC World Service, bringing you life's oddities, rarities and handbrake turns through the remarkable lives of our guests. I'm Mubeen Azhar. For most people, writing a memoir marks the end of a story. It's a time to recount the past and make sense of the messy threads that make up a life. But for Fatima Bhutto, her 2010 memoir, Songs of Blood and Sword, would kick off a chain of events so unexpected, it would need a book of its own.
3: Songs of Blood and Sword, it's a book that I wrote about my father Murtaza's life and his assassination. And of course I was writing about my father, but I was also writing about his killing because I felt I was not going to get justice in Pakistan and I had to find other ways of feeling like some kind of justice had been preserved. And in this case, it was a justice of memory, of keeping a record of what had happened.
2: As a descendant of Pakistan's most famous political dynasty, her family has often been surrounded by turbulence and trauma. Fatima's grandfather and former Prime Minister Zulfikar Ali Bhutto was hanged in 1979. Her uncle, Shahnawaz, was found dead, allegedly poisoned, in 1985. Her aunt, Benazir Bhutto, was assassinated at a rally in 2007. And in 1996, when Fatima was just 14, her beloved father, Murtaza, was shot in an encounter with police. By 2010, she felt ready to talk about his story in public.
3: It was very important for me to do, but it was also very painful to do. I hadn't really allowed myself really any reckoning with that pain. And so the book came out and, of course, I don't get my father back. I don't get some feeling of resolving anything. And instead, I'm living the worst day of my life over and over and over again in conversations, podcasts, talks, interviews. And it really took a toll on me and it made me really awfully sensitive, I have to say, because I had people questioning me about my father's murder and forgetting really that I'm his daughter, I'm not his assassin. And I had to get through those encounters calmly, but I would go back to my hotel room or, you know, wherever I was staying on the book tour and just collapse. And one day I just lost my voice. I just woke up, I had no voice. I thought, oh my God, how am I going to do this next event? Weirdly, I was always able to do the event, but the moment I had finished, I would be, you know, in agony. I would just have this feeling of my throat closing up. And now we know about how the body keeps the score and how trauma can manifest in different ways. But you know, at the time, I was 27 years old. I had no clue what was going on. And it didn't really occur to me that it was connected till later.
2: Till later on. It sounds like you were running on the adrenaline, or what some people might call running on fumes for these actual events, but then crashing regularly.
3: And you really do, as you said, you kind of crash when you're not doing it. So it becomes, at least for me, it became a loop where I had to do it, but doing it was hurting me.
2: Within that context, after you lost your voice, you continued traveling and you met someone that you refer to in your latest book as the man. Tell me about meeting him and why do you refer to him as this fairly anonymized term, the man?
3: I call him the man because it's not really his story, it's my story. The man came into my life at a time when I was quite broken down. You know, I'd lost my voice. I was faced with this understanding that I hadn't got any kind of justice, or at least it wasn't a tangible kind of justice. And I didn't know how to process that. And so he came into my life at a time when I was vulnerable. And I've suffered with anxiety all my life. I've had very bad periods of panic attacks. And the man said he could fix all that. The man said he could see what ailed me, what made me suffer. And he said that he knew a way out of it. He knew a way to get me free from pain forever. And that was incredibly seductive and attractive, of course, as an offer. But the man pulled me into a relationship that caused me a different kind of pain. It was a controlling relationship. It was coercive. And it was, you know, quite toxic. And anyone who's been in a controlling and emotionally abusive relationship will tell you that there's a sort of pattern at how they do it. There is a kind of grooming in a way. And I didn't realize that, obviously, at the time, because I wanted so much to be free of suffering. Mm. And the man seemed to know how to do it. And he did for a while. I mean, to give him credit where it's due, he really did help me with my anxiety. He really did help me process a lot of my grief. But he put a sort of different spell over me and caused me a different kind of a wound at the end of it all.
2: Fatima met the man in 2011, and their story would unfold over the next decade. She describes it as a coercive relationship, the kind of abuse that doesn't rely on physical violence, but instead the slow and subtle erosion of a person's confidence and sense of self. Autonomy is handed over bit by bit.
3: It was not a question of if he could fix my suffering. It was just if I would let him. And to let him, I had to believe him. I had to just accept what he said and follow along, you know, with his train of thought. Of course, that didn't strike me as dangerous at the time because I was so entranced by the idea of being fixed from grief. And I had a horrible darkness that never seemed to leave me. You know, I would be in my room for days, in a dark room for days. I couldn't eat, I couldn't sleep. I had stomach aches, debilitating stomach aches, the anxiety, the panic attacks. And the man just said, oh, it's so simple to fix. It's so simple. I can't believe you haven't seen how to do it. And I tried everything, meanwhile. I mean, I had done, you know, acupuncture, therapy, meditation, yoga. I went vegetarian. I took antidepressants. I, you know, you name it, and I had tried it. So this offer of being able to just change my perspective and be cured was really, really too tempting to resist.
2: It sounds like he identified a need. Once he'd identified that need, I want to understand how the relationship progressed, because of course there can be, and there often is, an alignment of values. There's the telling of friends. There's the introduction of family. There are these patterns. Did that stuff happen in this relationship?
3: No. In fact, very much the opposite. And it was an unconventional relationship in the sense that we didn't live in the same city. We didn't, you know, we had very much our own lives. I traveled a lot for my work, either for writing, reporting, or on book tour. So initially it suited me just fine. And I've grown up in an environment where one has to be guarded and one has to be cautious about information, and especially, you know, personal information and details. So it didn't initially strike me as strange that this would be a relationship quite closed to the outside world. But after time passed and, you know, it would have been normal to share the relationship, to bring it to a wider community of family and friends, the man didn't really want to. And I wanted very much to be a mother. I wanted very much to have a family of my own. And he didn't want that either. But I think, again, in a coercive relationship, once certain decisions have been taken or forced upon one of the parties involved, you lose a kind of ability to assert yourself later on. There was an incredible amount of gaslighting. And gaslighting is so pernicious. I know it's a word that gets bandied around these days, but it's especially dangerous because it really damages your view of reality. If someone lies to you, the onus is on them to maintain the lie and to keep you from discovering the truth. But if someone is gaslighting you, the onus is on you because you think you have misunderstood something, you think you've gotten something wrong all the time, and you lose a kind of footing with reality. Mm. So, you know, we're talking about this now, some years away from it, and I can hear myself saying this and think, God, how did I put up with this? But that's how.
2: I want to talk about, and I want to ask about one specific incident. Can we talk about what happened at the electronics store?
3: Yeah, I will say this before recounting that incident. Two things in the discourse that women are taught kind of globally, I think really blindsided me to a lot of this. The first is that abusive relationships are physical, and that the warning comes with a loud incident or a drama or pain or... But actually, I don't think it does. I think it begins very quietly. I think it's an eroding of boundaries. It's a testing of limits. And I think that process is silent. And the second is that I had this idea that strong women, independent women, don't find themselves in coercive or abusive or emotionally damaging relationships. I just thought it doesn't happen to women like that. And I very much thought of myself as a strong woman. And what happened in the electronics shop was the man and I had gone out, ostensibly to go have a meal somewhere. And one of the things he used to do would be to delay the arriving at the meal. And I would get very hungry and I would get dizzy or I would start to get sort of hangry. But he would stop and he would look in stores and he would want to go to the post office or just do random little things. And so that day, as we were late already to a meal, he decided he wanted to stop into an electronic shop. But he wasn't in the market for electronics. He just thought this would be a great moment to really understand how electronics work. And so he goes. We go in and he finds the one salesman that's there, a young Egyptian man, and he starts asking him very detailed questions, you know, why this machine versus that machine, what decibel, you know, why? Long, long, long questions. And I was getting sort of increasingly more irritated as this went on. And at one point, the Egyptian man said to the man, you know, if you and your wife would like to, you know, try something with the other. And the man said, oh, no. She's not my wife. And the Egyptian salesman, I think out of politeness and also just being a little unsure, kind of tried to backtrack and say, oh, I'm sorry, your partner, you know. And he said, no, she's not my partner. No, you like her, you ask her out. And it was a totally degrading and humiliating moment. I grew up in the Middle East and I understand some Arabic. And the Egyptian man looked at me and he said, is he being serious in Arabic? And I said, no, he's being horrible. And again, he found himself in this awkward situation. And he said to me, my God, I would never talk to you like that. You know, I can't imagine anyone talking to anyone like that. And the man didn't think he'd done anything wrong. He finished. He said, thank you very much to the salesman and sauntered off, ready to go for a meal.
2: It just sounds absolutely horrible. And the word you used is degrading. I'm really interested in your mindset at this time and the erosion of your confidence that you speak about, why were you still holding on?
3: Yeah, it's a really good question. As I said earlier, that specific way in which coercion or narcissistic abuse is practiced is really to damage your boundaries, to erode your sense of reality. There is a lot of gaslighting. And it really does put you off kilter. It really does put you in a position where you think, am I overreacting? Like, did I do something wrong? And one of the things the man did very early on, I remember, is, you know, because I would travel and I was always on the go, we would chat on the phone and video chat. And we were talking to each other once and he just stopped speaking. And obviously the video's on, so I can see he's moving. I can see it's not frozen. I can see my Wi-Fi works, you know. And he just stopped speaking. And I thought, okay, maybe it's his Wi-Fi. Maybe it's, you know. I thought a couple things and then I thought, okay, well, I have no idea why someone in the middle of a call stops speaking. It's not like we had an argument. And he was testing to see how long I would stay until I put down the phone. And when I put down the phone, I was called back and he was very upset and said, oh, did you have something better to do than talk to me? Did you have somewhere to go? And that is a totally insane way to behave. But when you're beginning to get to know someone and that person has presented themselves to you as not just confident, but wise, that has answers to all of the things that have traumatized you in your life, your panic, your anxiety, your grief, you start to think they know something. And so the idea that I could be, that I might be wrong and he might be right was kind of inbuilt into the structure. So why did I stay? There's that. There's also because he gave me many reasons for his bad behavior, which I think controlling people do. And I cared for him. I loved him. And I thought, like many women before me, that I could fix him. I can undo that for him. And also really, I wanted a family and I wanted so much to be a mother. And of course, he didn't tell me, you know, I don't want that. But would layer promises without committing anything. And so again, I thought, oh, okay, I also need this person. He's helped me. He's helped me manage so many of my own problems. I can forgive him this small transgression.
2: If we zoom out for a second, of course, you are from Pakistan's probably most prolific and most well-known political dynasty. And with that comes the experience of violence, the experience of losing family members, just terrible, terrible things that are part of Pakistani history. Do you think he identified that in you?
3: Oh, totally. Totally. I think he understood very much the nature of my anxiety. And he knew exactly what button to press to just terrorize me, really. You know, having lost not one, but many family members to violence, to assassination, the idea of needing to know where people I love are is something that's, you know, kind of always affected me. And if the man was unhappy with my disagreeing with something or he didn't like that I answered back, he would just vanish. He would just vanish. And for a normal person, maybe someone vanishing is grounds to get angry or grounds to think, wow, what a childish person. But for me, of course, someone vanishing means something terrible's happened to them. Something terrible's happened to them and I can't get to them. So it would absolutely crash me. And he knew that.
2: It sounds like a kind of psychological warfare that you were experiencing. I would like to go back and speak about your own experience of family when you were growing up. Your father himself was a prominent parliamentarian. You must have been hyper aware that your father was in danger.
3: Well, one of the things that my father never did is he never hid the truth from me. And he spoke pretty openly about the chance that he also would be killed. I just had hoped that it would be much, much later. in life. My father and mother divorced when I was very young, but I was incredibly attached to my father, always. And I totally adored my father. I know children often think they had the best parent in the world, but I really think I had the best parent in the world. And my father raised me in an atmosphere of total uncertainty and unpredictability. I was born after my grandfather, Zulfikar Ali Bhutto, had been assassinated. When I was 3 years old, my uncle had been killed. My father and his brother had been in exile. My aunt and my grandmother were under house arrest in Pakistan. So I was born into a very unstable, turbulent moment in not just my family's life, but in my country's life. And my father somehow raised me not to be afraid, not to be scared, to look for wonder everywhere, to be grateful, to be kind. You know, he made it somehow not just bearable, but he made it fun. He gave me a lot of security and love. I felt safe with my father. And so losing him, of course, was a terrible blow for me, as it would be for anyone losing a parent. But he was really my entire world.
2: Can you tell me your memories of the day that he was assassinated?
3: I knew the risks of what my father was doing. And in the days before he was killed, something changed. It started to feel like something was closing in around us. The government had started to put armored vehicles around our house. And one day there was one, the next day there was two, the third day there were four. So it was clear something was happening. And my father thought they might try to arrest him, and he'd packed a bag, and I knew that he was going to a public meeting, and I normally hated those kind of things as a kid because it was very boring and long. But that day I asked him if I could go with him, and he said, no, you can't come. It's dangerous, you can't come. And then he left, and this is, you know, again, the days before cell phones, and we were waiting for him. It was getting later and later and later, and we had no sign of him. And what we didn't know is that the Karachi police had started to close the roads in front of our house. They'd shut the streetlights, and they'd put 70 to 100, we don't know the full number, of police on the scene. And some were in the trees in sniper positions. And when my father's car entered the street, they let it pass and closed the road. And my father was with several of his companions, his comrades, and they held up the car. My father got out of the car to ask what the problem was. He was identified, and a signal was given to fire. We were inside the house, and it was, I mean, literally in front of our house, so we heard everything. And as I said, I was 14, my brother Zulfikar was 6. I was in our parents' bedroom with him, and I held him until the firing stopped. And when we tried to leave the gate to see what had happened and the police stopped us, they said, you can't come outside. And it was only about an hour later that we understood what had happened.
2: That day and what happened on a street in Karachi would eventually become the heart of the book that would lead Fatima to the man. Join us for part two to hear how Fatima would break free and the crucial role played by a small but mighty dog called Coco. We're back in just a moment.
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0: In part two of Outlook, Fatima Bhutto is in the grip of a coercive relationship when a cheeky little dog called Coco shows her a different way of being.
1: She was my companion in this world of secrets and loneliness and isolation. And she taught me so much about love, really. And, you know, we make a choice whether to be cruel or not. The man made a choice to be cruel to me.
0: How Fatima broke free. That's after the BBC World Service News.
2: BBC News with Emily Thomas. Lebanese media say Israel has carried out new airstrikes on the southern city of Tyre. Israeli evacuation orders included the city's Christian quarter for the first time. The IDF also appears to have attacked areas of Lebanon close to the Israeli border. A United Nations report says Palestinian civilians in Gaza and the West Bank are suffering severe violence on all sides from Israeli forces, attacks by settlers, and from Hamas. The inquiry says that in Gaza, civilians are trapped between what it calls the mass atrocities of Israeli forces and the predatory, fear-based rule of Hamas. Reports from Western Afghanistan say Taliban forces have opened fire on people protesting against the detention of several women for allegedly failing to comply with strict religious dress codes. A doctor in Herat said three people were being treated for injuries. The United States has added several major Chinese businesses to a list of companies it claims are linked to China's military. Among them are the e-commerce giant Alibaba and the electric car maker BYD. A study has found the world saw the highest number of state conflicts last year since the Second World War. The report also warns of a surge in attacks targeting civilians. Mauritania says its coast guard has rescued more than 1,000 migrants off the northwest African country's coast over the past 10 days. Iran's Football Federation says its ticket allocation for the country's World Cup group games has been withdrawn by the United States just days before the tournament is due to begin. The Iranian football body said many supporters had already made travel plans. And a black bear, who's caused widespread school closures in the Japanese city of Utsunomiya, which is north of Tokyo, has been captured. The bear was on the loose since last weekend. BBC News.
0: Welcome back to Outlook from the BBC World Service with me, Mubin Azhar. We've been in conversation with Fatima Bhutto from Pakistan's most well-known political dynasty. She told me about falling under the spell of someone she refers to as the man. She describes it as a coercive relationship. They met in 2011 when Fatima was particularly vulnerable. She'd written a book about her father Murtaza's murder in 1996, and talking about it day in and day out had reawakened her grief in a profound way.
1: I was really, really, really, really damaged for a very, very long time. I was very angry. I was totally broken by grief. I was totally heartbroken. My father was killed when I was 14. I'm going to be 44 this year. And I can't not cry when I think about him. I can't, you know, it never goes away, really. It changes shape just as you do, you know, it ages with you. But it never goes away.
0: Do you think the fact that you had dealt with this trauma at such an early age, did it allow you or create the circumstances in which you tolerated these behaviours from the man?
1: I mean, yes and no. I think what it had done is, in order to get through it, I had built a really toxic self-esteem that was based on my ability to get through anything. I thought, if I could survive this, then I can survive anything. So I took difficult things as a challenge. It wouldn't have occurred to me to see something as difficult and think, you know what, I don't think that's worth the pain. I would have just thought, okay, yeah, I can do that. So in that way, yes. In another way, no, because my father to me, I mean, was so loving and so kind and so adoring that the man's coldness and cruelty was truly alien to me. But he had kind of understood that I was carrying around this terrible, terrible grief. And he kind of took it away. You know, he just kind of presented this kind of salvation from suffering as being a switch, And he said, you just don't understand. You don't have the insight, and I'm going to give it to you. And I can give you this insight, and you can change how you feel.
0: It sounds a bit like someone that was leading a cult, you know, talking about things like just be in control of your mind and feel things and don't feel things if you don't want to feel them.
1: Yeah, of course, of course. I mean, I did sometimes say to him that he was like a cult leader, and he was awfully flattered by that. You know, there was a great review of the book that said he presented more red flags than the North Korean military parades. So I noted them. I just didn't act on these red flags. But he could do this kind of sorcery, right?
0: What happens when that clashes with the practicalities of things like wanting a family and the practicalities of that?
1: He would say, well, you know, there's a right time for everything. And, you know, this is too soon to talk about this, don't you? Which, of course, is, again, a bit of gaslighting because you think, is it? Is 3 years too soon to talk about this with someone? And he would say, let's talk about it next year. Let's talk about it in the summer. Let's talk about it in... And he would do also very manipulative things. So while he was not saying yes, he would have conversations with me about raising children. So he would say, you know, I think you'd be a wonderful mother because you share my values and I really, you're the only person I've ever wanted to have a child with. So that would keep me going while I was put off from discussing it. Or he would say things to me like, well, how do you even know you can have kids? Have you checked? Maybe you're infertile. And again, because of this sort of toxic self-esteem of mine, I thought, okay, I'll call your bluff. I'll go and check. And I would go to a doctor and I would check. The doctor would tell me, yes, absolutely, you're fine, you can. And I'd go back to him. And then he would say, well, okay, if you can't have children, then why are you bothering me? Don't rush me. Then as the years went on and I would get increasingly upset, he would say things like, well, if you're so concerned, why don't you go freeze your eggs? And I did. I went again to call his bluff. And of course, after I'd done it, he'd said, okay, well, now you can relax for a couple of years because you have this sort of insurance. He just was very manipulative, is the truth. And at the time, it caused me so much unhappiness because I wanted so much to be a mother. But actually, I think I was being saved, you know?
0: Because you would have been trapped if you had.
1: Totally. At one point, you know, I remember, Mubin, I remember at one point being so really hurt and sad and feeling like I have whittled away my life for this person. It was kind of like a light bulb went off. And I thought to myself, oh, wait, what if God is saving me from having a child with this absolutely cruel person?
0: And is that what you believe?
1: Yeah, actually, yeah, I do now. I do now. I do think that.
0: At the same time that you had these ideas of starting a family, I know that you poured yourself in many ways into looking after animals. In particular, Coco. Tell me about Coco.
1: Yeah, well, Coco is a Jack Russell, a 12-year-old Jack Russell. And I had gotten her as a gift for my brother. But in the day and a half that it took me to fly her from London to Karachi, I just fell in love with her. And I thought, forget it, my brother can find himself another dog.
0: So Coco became yours.
1: Coco was mine. And Coco is, to me, she is like a perfectly obedient, wonderful thing. But she's incredibly badly behaved with anyone else. She absolutely detests other dogs. She hates other people. She'll warm up to you after 7 or 8 years, maybe, if you're lucky. But I am like her only friend. She's very barky.
0: I would describe those dogs as yappers. Is that fair?
1: Oh, she's a big yapper. Yeah, yeah. And she's really quite naughty, but to me, she's this little darling angel. And she's a sort of shadow of mine. I mean, even right now, if I take Coco for a walk, I can take her off lead because I know she won't do anything without asking me first.
0: You speak about her in such a maternal way.
1: Yeah. Yeah, well, she is, you know, she really is. I've always loved animals. I've always loved dogs. But Coco came into my life when I was so torn apart by not being a mother. And I I don't know whether I did it consciously or not, but at some point it did occur to me that, you know, she's my charge. I have to protect her. I have to take care of her. I have to make her happy. And she was my companion in this world of secrets and loneliness and isolation. And she taught me so much about tenderness and about care and about love, really. And the whole time that this thing with the man was going on in the background, there was Coco, who taught me that love is redemptive, that love is forgiving, that love is dignified, and that it is not cruel. The man made a choice to be cruel to me, and choosing not to is an active practice, I think. And Coco taught me that. I mean, animals taught me that, really.
0: What did Coco's pregnancy teach you?
1: Well, just before lockdown, the vet told us that Coco was pregnant, and the man really wanted puppies, and he really wanted a puppy from Coco. And even though I'd said, no, I think you should adopt a dog or whatever, he said, no, I want one of Coco's puppies. And again, it was probably a little bit of a weird psychological warfare trick of his to, like, make the dog have a baby and busy me with looking after dogs or something. But I thought, okay, I'll try. And lockdown happens. The vets won't see us. I'd never been through a dog's pregnancy before. But I felt something wasn't right. And when she went into labor, something was wrong. Something did go wrong. And basically, I had to help Coco birth her pup. It was just one, and it was a very deformed pup. I mean, it was dead, you know. And everyone told me, well, don't worry. Animals are not like us. They don't feel like we feel. Coco will be fine. But Coco was grieving. She literally trembled for a week. She wouldn't eat unless it was something I was eating. And then eventually she started to treat me a bit like her baby. She started to sleep on my hand, to clean my hand. And, you know, again, the vet said to me, for God's sake, take your hand away, because she thinks, like, her hormones are telling her she's a mother. And if you give her your hand, she's going to think she has a baby, and you need to stop doing that. And to me, it sounded so human. It sounded so understandable. It really, really moved me. It really moved me.
0: Of course. It sounds like you were nurturing her and she was nurturing you in many ways. Eventually, Coco did have puppies of her own, didn't she?
1: Yeah, I'd resolved to have her spayed. I just thought, I'm just not going through that again. It was so horrid. And of course, the day that we saw the vet about having her spayed, she met a dashing Jack Russell, and they were sort of dancing around each other. And I just thought, who am I to stand in the way of love? So to the other dog's owner, I said, listen, if they have puppies, will you have one? And he said yes. And as it turned out, she did get pregnant, and this time was totally different than the last. Like, she put on weight. She was so fat, she couldn't jump onto the chair, which is, you know, all Jack Russells are jumpers. And she has a beautiful litter of puppies. And for me, it's really where the Hour of the Wolf kind of was born, this idea of writing this memoir, because it was a wonderful experience. I mean, I acted as though I had the puppies, you know. I was so self-involved with... I wouldn't go outside. I would sleep next to them. I slept on the floor for like a month and a half. And Coco was a lovely mother for someone who really doesn't like other dogs. For those 3 months, she was really really wonderful with them. But it really did bring me out of my own delusions as well. It did make me think, what am I doing with this jerk? You know.
0: So did it alter your mindset in terms of how you were dealing with the man?
1: Yeah. It made me really angry. It really shook free a lot of the gaslighting and a lot of the uncertainty and a lot of the manipulation. And I was mad. It made me mad. And I kind of remembered, like, who I was, you know. And I guess I saw through his cheap tricks. So I remember him saying, like, oh, wonderful, puppies, what a great experience. It's like having a baby. And I just thought, don't even try. So it did. I mean, it took me a while to get out from that point, but it totally turned things on its head.
0: How did you eventually move away from that relationship? Because you ended it, right?
1: Yes, yes, I ended it. It wasn't really one thing. It was an accumulation of a lot of things. His cruelty became very transparent. I just lost respect for him. And the more I lost respect for him, the crueler he was. And I mean, it's crazy even to say I lost respect. I shouldn't have had any. But what little I had left, you know, all my sort of forgiving and believing his excuses and all that just kind of went away. And I saw him more clearly. And he was intolerable. And I just thought, I'm not doing it.
0: And you left.
1: Yeah. And I thought I would feel miserable and sad and all that, and I would really be broken down by the end of the relationship. But the opposite happened. Like, the total opposite happened. I felt really good. I felt great. I wasn't crying all the time. I wasn't depressed all the time. I didn't have to look at my phone 7,000 times if I was out with friends, just not to miss a message, you know, from this controlling person. And I thought, oh my God, it was like coming out of a dark room. And, you know, the spell was broken.
0: Everything you've told me up until this point tells me very clearly that he had control. All of a sudden, if you're saying, well, this is not happening anymore, the spell has been broken, in your words, that is a loss of control for him. How did he respond? Yeah.
1: He tried. He came back with promises of children and, you know, settling down and let's get married and all this stuff. I'll do everything you want. You think I was cruel. Yes, you're right. I was horrible. I understand it now. I'll be so nice and forgiving now. And he really, you know, I didn't believe him. But, you know, there was a part of my head that thought, oh, well, this is what you wanted to hear. Like, maybe give him one chance to see. But, you know, they do everything to get you back. And really, you just kind of go no contact. That's the only thing you can do because you can't give them anything to feed on. And that's really what happened. I just didn't want anything to do with him.
0: The end of this story could have been you and Coco and Coco's puppies and your work and your great life, all of those things. But I know there has been additional love as well, hasn't there?
1: Yeah. One of the things I did is I thought to myself, you know, I lost so much time on this. And I really resolved to understand how it happened, to understand why I made the choices I did so that I would never repeat them again. And that was really important for me, I have to say. And I was going on with life and I was insisting that I was going to adopt a fourth dog and maybe I wouldn't have kids. Maybe I wouldn't have the life I wanted. And I met Graham. I met my husband totally by chance. I was, in fact, telling my best friend exactly how I was going to adopt this fourth dog when I met him. He luckily didn't hear us. And he's just a really lovely man and is very sweet and had to kind of teach me how love works because I had, I guess, the wool pulled over my eyes for so long. I kind of had to relearn. But we got married in Karachi and we have two sons. We have Coco and her two sons as well. So we have three dogs. Soon to have a fourth, as I keep promising him. I really think there's something celestial, something holy, something divine about dogs. Because they have this endless capacity to love us at our most distant, our most ungiving, our cruelest, our saddest. And they love, it's a love that they give freely and with expectation of nothing in return. It's pure and it's full-hearted. And she taught me really again that cruelty is a choice. Tenderness is natural. It is natural to be kind, to be tender, to be giving to others around us. And yeah, I almost can't believe really that I am where I am, but I'm grateful every single second of every day for it.
0: My thanks to Fatima Bhutto for sharing her story of love, loss, and finding love once more. She's written all about it in her new memoir. It's called The Hour of the Wolf. Today's producers were Anna Lacey and Saskia Collette. I'm Mubin Azar, and Outlook will be back again tomorrow.
3: BBC World Service. And now Witness History with me, Joe Schultz. I work in the BBC archives, and I recently came across a remarkable interview with one of the greatest musicians of the 20th century. It was recorded in March 1978, when Mstislav Rostropovich, a legendary cellist, was stripped of his Soviet citizenship for engaging in unpatriotic activity.
4: Not one word, too. Not one word. We love our country. We're not against our government. We're not against. We're not political people. You know, we only try help for our arts, for our music, for our literature, for our people, for our country.
3: Mstislav Rostropovich was born in 1927 to a musical family in Baku, Azerbaijan, which was then part of the Soviet Union. He was a child prodigy and quickly became a darling of the Soviet leadership, which cultivated the best Soviet artists in its competition with the West. Traditionally, composers had written the most exciting music for violin, but Rostropovich wouldn't stand for that. He was determined to elevate the cello to the level of the violin, and he convinced the world's leading musicians to compose works for him. In doing so, it's said that he shaped the history of the cello more than any other person. But he grew increasingly disillusioned with Soviet repression.
5: The Red Army, which just a few short weeks before had gone home, was back. The Czechs and the free world had not anticipated this. But the hammer and sickle had returned to pound and cut the Czechs' hopes of a liberal, self-governing communist way of life.
3: In 1968, Soviet-aligned Czechoslovakia experimented with political and economic liberalisation. In response, Soviet tanks rolled into Prague and crushed any resistance. Rostropovich was due to perform at the Proms in London the following night. In a twist of fate, he would be performing with the Soviet State Symphony Orchestra, playing a piece composed by the Czech Antonín Dvořák. As he played, tears streamed down his face. The performance is still remembered for its raw emotion, often interpreted as an apology. The following year, Rostropovich's privileged position in society began to crumble. The Soviet writer Alexander Solzhenitsyn had won international fame with his novel One Day in the Life of Ivan Denisovich, which lifted the lid on the horrors of Soviet labor camps. He was persecuted by the regime, leaving him destitute. But in 1969, Rostropovich and his wife, the renowned opera singer Galina Vishnevskaya, gave Solzhenitsyn a place to stay.
4: Government official people tell to Galina and to me, please take off Solzhenitsyn from your home. And we tell, no, we have not reason. That's we not speaking with Solzhenitsyn about politics. But Solzhenitsyn is a human being and our friend. For many things, for something, we possibly make different point of view. But that's human. That's why we immediately refuse this proposition.
3: Rostropovich wrote a letter to the Communist Party newspaper Pravda defending Solzhenitsyn and demanding that every man must have the right to think independently and express his opinion about what he knows. It was an incredibly bold move, and he was punished. Rostropovich was banned from playing outside the USSR, and performances at home reduced dramatically.
6: Before my house was open door, so many people coming, my guests, my friends, and always non-stop telephone. But already the last 2 years, I was near to alone in my home with my family, because all people, even my friends, worried make contact with me.
3: By 1974, with his career in tatters, Rostropovich applied to leave the USSR for 2 years. The Soviet leader, Leonid Brezhnev, granted his request. In May of that year, he began a new life abroad with his wife and two daughters, quickly establishing himself as one of the leading conductors and cellists in the West. But in March 1978, his world was turned upside down, as he told the BBC's Russian service days later.
7: In the evening, on the 15th, Galina Pavlovna and I were sitting watching television together and the news came on. And we heard about it on the news. At that moment, the phone rang. It was the National Symphony Orchestra calling me from Washington. In amazement, I walked over to the telephone and they said, "You know, we're watching the news on TV right now that they've stripped you of your Soviet citizenship. It was a tremendous shock for us. It was totally unexpected. No one had spoken to us. No one asked us anything. It just happened like that. They took the decision and drove us out.
3: In the days that followed his exile, the New York Times suggested it was probably driven by a hardening mood in Moscow towards the outside world and dissent.
7: I think they're doing it so that everyone will worry that it could happen to them too. You know, in 1936 and 1937, so I'm told, I'm too young to remember, but I read a lot about it, every family worried that at any moment they would come at night, arrest you and take you away. Every family felt it, regardless of whether they were guilty of any kind of anti-Soviet activity whatsoever.
3: In the late 1930s, the Soviet Union was in the midst of Joseph Stalin's Great Terror, when anyone the Soviet leader saw as a threat was purged. Millions were sent to the Gulag work camps, with around 750,000 executed.
7: I hope things don't get as bad as that now. I pray to God that such misfortune won't fall on my country again. But all the same, now they've taken away our citizenship, everyone can start to worry. Maybe they'll take mine away too. It's just a way to make people feel a kind of cowardice, to force them to tremble in the face of completely groundless, unjustified decisions.
3: Rostropovich and his wife were labelled ideological renegades by a Soviet government newspaper.
4: That's nobody understands this. Nobody in our country also nobody understands.
3: This is BBC's Ludovic Kennedy interviewing Rostropovich a few weeks after his citizenship was revoked.
8: Sir, let me ask you this. When you lived in Russia, how much private criticism was there of the Soviet government and all its repressive and restrictive measures?
4: All my friends criticize exactly like we criticize, but only different. We tell this openly, and our friends think about this, but not tell openly.
3: It seemed like one of the greatest musicians of his day would never see his homeland again. He enjoyed great success in Europe and North America, but he kept a watchful eye on news from the East. And eventually, the political climate changed. Mikhail Gorbachev's transformation of the Soviet bloc led to the fall of the Berlin Wall in 1989, and in sheer joy, Rostropovich played Bach cello suites beside the crumbling wall all night long. The videos were beamed around the world to millions. In February 1990, he made a triumphant return to Moscow as music director of the Washington National Symphony Orchestra. In 2002, he was interviewed again by the BBC about his life, and more specifically, his love for his instrument.
6: Our life not so easy. Cello, heavy instrument, and our travels, especially with aircraft, give to us many, many difficulties. That's why we suffer more than violin player or flute player. But because we suffer, we is beautiful.
3: Mstislav Rostropovich died in 2007. This edition of Witness History was presented by me, Joe Schultz, and produced by Ben Henderson.
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0: The U.S. adds two huge Chinese corporations, Alibaba and the electric car maker BYD, to its list of firms with alleged military ties. We'll explore the debate around that. And in Japan, one bear has been captured, while another bear, described as being extremely intelligent, is evading police.
1: It may have unlatched a lock on a window, slid it open, and then pushed through the screen to escape the factory. And they found big claw marks on the side.
0: Stay with us.
2: BBC News with Emily Thomas. Taliban forces in western Afghanistan have reportedly opened fire on protesters demonstrating against the detention of women accused of violating the regime's strict Islamic dress codes. Sources say two people have been killed. Our global affairs correspondent Anbarasan Etarajan has more details.
3: Since seizing power in 2021, the Taliban rulers in Afghanistan have imposed restrictions on women, including a dress code, based on their strict interpretation of Islamic law. Women must be completely covered when they leave home, including a face covering. Residents in Herat said the women were detained by the Taliban's morality police for allegedly not wearing the body cloaking chador. The Taliban-run information ministry said there was nothing unusual in Herat and that the dress code was a divine command.
2: Lebanese media say Israel has carried out new airstrikes on the southern city of Tyre. It comes only hours after the Israeli military had urged residents to leave the area ahead of possible attacks. Thousands fled the city, heading north. Our correspondent Lina Sinjab is in Beirut.
4: The south of Lebanon seems to be falling out of any equation and any diplomacy because the attacks, the evacuation orders, the airstrikes are almost non-stop on a daily basis in the south. Some days are escalated, some days are less than before. But the government put out a statement yesterday saying that since the ceasefire, Israel had hit Lebanon over 3,500 times during the course of the ceasefire. And the south had the majority of these strikes and continues to have.
2: A United Nations report says Palestinian civilians in Gaza and the West Bank are suffering severe violence on all sides. The UN's Independent International Commission of Inquiry describes how in Gaza, civilians are trapped between what they call the mass atrocities of Israeli forces and the predatory, fear-based rule of Hamas. Alex Murdoch from the UN Children's Agency says young people are being affected the most.
5: The conditions in Gaza are absolutely dire. First of all, children are still being killed. Just this weekend, seven children were killed in the Gaza Strip by Israeli fire. And we know that some of those children were simply playing football in the street. We also know that families are crammed into makeshift shelters among the rubble next to solid waste. We've spoken to parents who have told us heartbreakingly that they don't feel they can do the thing that is most innate to them, which is to protect their children, simply because the conditions are not allowing them to.
2: Beijing has accused the United States of suppressing Chinese companies after Washington placed several major firms on a list of those with alleged links to China's military. Among the newest additions is the e-commerce giant Alibaba. BBC News. More than 40 people are now known to have died when a powerful earthquake struck the southern Philippines on Monday. Many areas on the island of Mindanao are only accessible from the air, with bridges and roads severely damaged. Tens of thousands are without power. Somalia's government has said it's deeply saddened by the Somali international football referee Omar Artan being unable to officiate at the forthcoming Men's World Cup. On Monday, US immigration officials barred him from entering the country. Somalia said diplomatic efforts on its part had so far failed to resolve the situation. Artan had been set to become the first Somali referee to take part in a World Cup. Mauritania says its coast guard has rescued more than 1,000 migrants off the northwest African country's coast over the past 10 days. It's seen as an indication that migration along the dangerous route via the Atlantic Ocean is picking up again. A black bear, which has caused widespread school closures in the Japanese city of Utsunomiya, has been captured. The bear had been on the loose since last weekend. Kurumi Mori is our correspondent in Tokyo.
6: It was a chaotic scene in Utsunomiya City, home to 500,000 people and just about an hour north of Tokyo, where officials caught a wild bear that had been running around the neighborhood for days. The 3-year-old male had been spotted more than 20 times and triggered widespread alarm, shutting down

0: down all 94 public schools. He was seen near parks, climbing over fences across backyards, and even swimming in a river. After cornering the bear outside a home, a veterinarian fired a tranquilizer gun but missed the first shot. A further successful attempt was made on the third try.
1: Another, apparently very intelligent bear is still roaming the city of Fukushima. It broke into a factory and reportedly escaped by unlocking a window. BBC News.
2: Hello, I'm Celia Hatton, and this is the newsroom on the BBC World Service. Let's go straight to the Middle East. Iran and Israel have, they say, paused their attacks on each other for now. Their announcements came after President Trump told them he didn't want their fighting to block any deal aiming for a longer-term ceasefire. But Israel is still carrying out airstrikes inside Lebanon against the Iranian-backed group Hezbollah, even though Tehran has threatened to attack Israel again if it continues bombing Lebanon. Let's speak to our correspondent in Beirut, Lina Sinjab. Lina, tell us the latest.
3: Well, after halting attacks between each other, the Israelis and the Iranians, Israel continued here in the south and issued even new evacuation orders in the city of Tyre, and this time for the first time in a Christian neighborhood of the city. So people were, you know, rushing for their safeties in thousands of them. And airstrikes continued in Tyre, in Nabatiye. Dozens have been, you know, at least 10 people have been killed so far, and the number likely to rise because, you know, it hasn't been updated with the Ministry of Health. But, you know, it just shows how the situation is very much volatile, and the Israelis are adamant to continue the battle in Lebanon, in the south of the country, despite efforts for finding a political solution and having a lasting ceasefire.
2: Indeed, Israel has said it's doing the Lebanese government's job of fighting against Hezbollah. But how are the Lebanese people responding to this continued fighting? How do they see it?
3: I think there are more and more voices that are angry, and they don't want this war. They want an end of this war, especially among the south of the country's community, those who've lost their homes, lost their villages and towns, those who are displaced, which are over a million now. But at the same time, you know, there is a big number of them who is also angry with Israel because they see that the Israelis are, you know, conducting atrocities in Lebanon. They've, you know, killed over 3,600 people, mainly civilians. They've destroyed homes, infrastructure. They are attacking, health facilities. Over 128 caretakers and, you know, rescue operators have been killed so far. So they really feel that, you know, Israel's war is not against Hezbollah, but it has a plan of expanding its presence in the south and occupying the south. That's why, you know, their anger is mostly directed towards Israel rather than Hezbollah.
2: Lina, thank you. Lina Sinjab in Beirut. Well, Xi Jinping and Donald Trump were full of positivity for the U.S.-China relationship when the American president went to visit Beijing last month. The Chinese leader, Xi Jinping, declared 2026 as a new start for the world's two superpowers, who he says should be partners, not rivals. It came after years of fraught exchanges over security and a tariff standoff. But now the U.S. has added several major Chinese businesses, including the electric car maker BYD and the e-commerce giant Alibaba, to its blacklist of companies it claims are linked to China's military. I heard more from our Asia business correspondent, Nick Marsh.
4: Essentially, this is the Pentagon saying that these companies are in some way tied to the Chinese military, so they've provided services for them. And the Pentagon uses this very vague term. They're part of the military-civil fusion in China. So basically, this is a national security thing. It's the Americans saying these are companies that in some way are tied to the Chinese military and therefore pose in some direct or indirect way a national security threat. They are not being treated like, if you remember Huawei back in 2019, that was a real blacklisting. That means that, you know, it was barred essentially from doing business in America. This isn't the same thing. I mean, Alibaba's on the New York Stock Exchange, for example. What it does do, though, it bars the US military from working with them, and it kind of more reputationally blacklists them.
2: It's interesting. A lot of people listening to this might drive BYD cars. I mean, they export a lot outside China. What has Beijing said in response to this US move?
4: Well, the Chinese embassy in Washington has told the BBC that this is a case of the Americans overstretching the concept of national security. They said it was totally unfair, so it's being condemned. BYD, Baidu, another company that's found itself on this list, they haven't responded to comment. Alibaba says there's no reason for its inclusion on the list. I think the fact of the matter is that they don't appear to have direct links with the Chinese military, i.e. contracts, right? I mean, this kind of stuff is hard to verify. But as you know, Celia, you know, everything in Chinese business is some way linked to the state, right? Hence that broad definition. I don't think it's going to be terrible for these companies' commercial prospects. You know, they mainly operate in the domestic market. They're doing very well, obviously, more broadly in Asia. But it shows you, doesn't it? Despite that sort of mood music resetting between Xi Jinping and Donald Trump with that meeting and the sort of trade truce that we're seeing going on in the short term, in the long term, you know, we know the strategic competition between the US and China, really focused on tech and AI, that is going to define this relationship for the years and probably decades to come, isn't it?
2: Nick Marsh in Singapore. A BBC investigation has discovered that more than 300 migrants heading to the UK last summer were kidnapped, tortured, and threatened with forced organ removal. The young men, all from Iraqi Kurdistan, were captured in Libya by a militia who demanded a ransom of $5,000 from each of their families and threatened to harvest the captives' kidneys if payment was not made. Reporter Sue Mitchell and aid worker Rob Laurie visited the town of Rania in Iraqi Kurdistan, a starting point for many migrant journeys from the Middle East to Europe and the UK.
5: We came to northern Iraq to investigate a network of smugglers bringing thousands of people across Europe. We've heard that smugglers from Rania have opened up a new route from Iraq to Europe, crossing over land through Libya. But something's gone wrong, and more than 300 boys have been kidnapped by one of Libya's armed militia groups.
6: Nice to meet you.
5: We meet a father of one of the boys.
7: His son was there.
8: Oh, really? In Libya?
7: And they make a surgery for him.
8: Harvested his kidney.
6: God, that's terrible. How old is his son?
7: 19.
5: The father takes out his phone and zooms in on a photo of a large wound.
8: That's a scar exactly where the kidney goes on the body.
7: Yeah.
8: Look at that. Yeah,
6: so basically the scar looks absolutely...
8: I'm surprised that's not infected. So he's got 1, 2, 3, 4... a lot of stitches.
5: The man lets me copy the photo and I send it to a surgeon I know in the UK. He replies straight away, saying the location's consistent with where you'd make an incision to reach a kidney.
8: Is this where we're here?
5: The father says he's in touch with many other families of missing boys in Rania, and if we give him an hour, he can get dozens of them to meet with us.
8: These are all the families, and they've come out to meet us.
5: When we arrive at a local hall, there are about 20 people outside, wanting to show pictures or videos of their sons being held in Libya. Some are violent, sent to parents by the militia to extort a $5,000 payment for each boy's release.
8: But that is brutal surgery, that. Oh, it's brutal. All the blood there.
9: In Libya.
8: In Libya.
6: So it's a video 15. Of his son. He looks terrified on that video.
5: Once we're inside, there are about 60 people in total, mostly fathers and brothers of the missing boys.
8: More coming. There's a lot more coming in. So I'm just going to now explain to the people who we are and why we're here. Good afternoon, gentlemen. It's such a great honour for me and my colleague. This is Sue Mitchell of the BBC. My name is Rob Laurie. So at the moment, this tragedy No one knows about it, other than families.
5: Most of the families tell us they paid the same smuggler, a Rania gang leader called Noah Aaron, who's been selling illegal crossings for more than a decade. Parents say he'd taken groups of migrants through Libya before, but not paid the militia transporting them, so the latest group had been held and ransomed to repay the smugglers' debt.
7: They've taken our sons. It's more than 8 months. So our sons, they are there. And they don't do anything. So why they don't capture one of the biggest smugglers?
5: Noah Aaron has since been jailed in France and given 10 years for smuggling crimes. And the Iraqi government has been bringing the kidnapped boys home on military planes. Most of the boys have since returned, although migrant groups are kidnapped regularly in Libya. And an investigator for the UN tells us that organ harvesting is common.
9: I don't want to go to any country again, you know.
5: As we leave our meeting in Rania, we meet one boy who's just returned home after his parents were among the first to pay the $5,000 ransom.
9: For a long time in Libya, by 6 months in the jail.
5: They wanted to take your organs?
9: Because they want the money. They want money. He'd say, I want your kidney, you know.
5: You're scared, frightened?
9: Yeah, yeah. My family paid $5,000. Yeah. I'm very happy in this moment, you know, to came back.
2: That report by Sue Mitchell. Let's focus on Afghanistan now. The UN mission there has expressed concern about the number of women in the city of Herat who've been arrested for not complying with strict dress codes imposed by the Taliban authorities. Those detentions led some to protest in the city, and now reports of violence. The Taliban security forces are believed to have opened fire on people demonstrating against the women's arrests. Two people are reported dead, and at least three of the injured have been taken to hospital. We're joined by Hafizulla Maarouf from the BBC's Afghan service. Hafizulla, I know you've been tracking this story. What are you hearing?
10: Thank you so much. Right now, that we are speaking, I'm in contact with the local officials in Herat province, which is bordering Iran, and also with some of the local people who have been witnessing these sort of protests this morning. There wasn't a long protest, like for a few hours. It was like about an hour or 25 minutes protest, and then it was cracked down by the Taliban forces. Now we are hearing reports that there is a plan for more protests in the coming days, but unless there is a more crackdown against them. We're hearing that a number of people were taken to hospital, despite the Taliban are denying any killing or injuring during this protest, but they have confirmed that they have taken actions against some of the people, and they are insisting that they have acted in a manner to disturb the distribute the public order and maintain the security of the citizens in that particular part of the country.
2: Mm. What's the situation in Herat for women? Is it stricter there than in other parts of the country?
10: I mean, Herat is more liberal if we compare to other part of the country. If you go to the south, if you go to the east, Herat is a city which has a long traditional history of more freedom. The people are more educated, and it has border with Iran. But if you remember, we had last year, we have a long weeks protest of women asking for their rights, and probably some of those women may have taken some sort of links. I don't want to say links, but some sort of we can say motivation from the other side of the border. Mm. But though most of the women are educated, I remember during the Republic a few years ago, half of the university students were female, and most of them are now cannot go to education. That's why you see some sort of protest is happening there, particularly against the arrest of some woman that happened last week by the Taliban forces, which are now reportedly released by with the, some of the guarantees from their relatives that they will not repeat those things that they think it's against their dress code of the Taliban government.
2: Okay, we'll keep an eye on this situation, on this fast-moving story. Thank you to Hafizulla Maarouf from the BBC's Afghan service. Now to news that Iranian fans will not be able to go to the World Cup hosted by the US, Canada and Mexico. That's according to Iran's Football Federation that says the ticket allocation for Iran's group games has been withdrawn by the United States just days before the tournament is about to begin. Iran's role in the World Cup has been uncertain since the start of the US-Israel conflict with Iran started in February. Pouria Jafareh from BBC Persian is following all of this. Pouria, tell us what's been announced and what's the reaction to it?
11: What we understand is that the allocation of the tickets, which was given to the Iranian FA, Iranian Football Federation, which is by law something that happens for every World Cup game, those two member associations, let's say England are playing Croatia, England will get 8% of the capacity of the stadium, and the Croatian FA will get 8% as well. Right now, the Iranian FA is claiming that those allocations, so the first two games are in Los Angeles against New Zealand and Belgium, and that stadium is about 70,000. It's got a 70,000 capacity, so that's around just roughly more than 11,000 tickets. And for the last game against Egypt, is just over 5,500. So those tickets have been revoked, and we're trying to get some clarification from FIFA what that means, because I understand from Iranian sources that from this just about over 17,000 tickets, which was the Iranian quota, already 4,000 of them have been sold, and apparently they have already got the money for that. And Iran and US, they don't have a diplomatic relationship, and that was even before this war started. There is an office of intersection of Iran in the US, which helped the Iranian FA to sell those tickets, and there was a link in the FA's website, Iranian FA's website, where the fans would go there, and they will purchase the tickets through that ticket, and the money goes to that intersection office. And that money is an important part of this, because I did a rough estimate, and considering the price of the tickets, apparently like this is just over $2 million. And let's not forget that the U.S. sanctions has already caused the Iranian FA so many problems.
2: Yeah.
11: Accessing the money and the reward money that goes to the banks in Switzerland, where the FIFA headquarters are, and in order to run their operation, they need that money, which is just about $2 million. The other thing is that we expect, because of the diaspora population of Persians in California, there are many Iranians who would go want to go to those games and want to watch those games. They don't necessarily support the Iranian team, which some might find very extraordinary. But then again, those who Iranians who buy the tickets through the official federation link are perhaps the ones who would support the team, and now that will kind of change the balance in the stadium as well within the Iranian fans.
2: Okay, Pouria, thank you. Pouria Jafareh from BBC Persian. According to the United Nations, Honduras has the highest rate of femicide in Latin America. Hundreds of women are killed there every year in gender-based violence. The majority of perpetrators go unpunished. Now the parliament is to introduce new laws and tougher sentences for the crime. Our global affairs reporter Mimi Swaby told us more.
12: Honduras has consistently been among the highest rates, or if not the highest rates, of femicide in Latin America. Last year, authorities recorded more than 260 femicides. This year so far, there have been more than 115 women murdered, recorded, again, due to their gender. But it really is a countrywide national problem at a really severe level, so much so that a report is sent to the National Congress saying that, from multiple parties, saying that tougher punishments and laws are needed to protect women across the country, as these women are incredibly vulnerable. Now, that has been something that's going on for a long time now, but it's really hit a critical point. Some numbers which might not be the easiest to understand, but it's thought that about 4.3 cases per 100,000 women is an average rate of femicide. So that's actually a lot of women, proportionally speaking. So the number of women killed per 100,000 in the country, but it really is a systemic problem.
2: Okay, so you've said that, you know, there have been calls for new laws and things to deal mm-hmm. with it. So tell us about these reforms that are hopefully going to be put in place.
12: So the reforms to Honduras's penal code, its legal system, its laws in place to protect these women will now see a potential jail term of up to 60 years. So a massive increase of what it was previously. Now, alongside more severe punishments for such crimes, there'll be specialised women-only judicial bodies established. Now, these bodies will investigate and help with the legal proceedings in these cases. So kind of the idea is that women take control and are at the forefront of fighting femicide.
2: Mimi Swaby. Finally, let's go to Japan, where a bear that's been roaming around a city near Tokyo has finally been captured. The black bear had been spotted many times over several days, forcing 100 schools to close. Residents are asked to stay at home. And that's not the only bear getting attention in Japan right now. A search is still underway for another bear that's been described as extremely intelligent. It's been seen chasing people in the city of Fukushima. A short while ago, I got the latest from our Tokyo correspondent, Kurumi Mori.
13: So Japan, currently we're facing a bear crisis. I mean, it was a pretty chaotic scene in Utsunomiya City. It's home to 500,000 people, and it's just about an hour north of Tokyo, so it's not too far. Earlier today, officials caught this wild bear. He had been running around the neighborhood. A vet tried to sedate it with a tranquilizer gun and eventually did, but it took three shots, so three tries, and authorities carried him away in a truck. So the whole operation, we were watching it live. It took about an hour and 40 minutes from the time of locating this bear to the actual capture. And we could see a whole lot of police cars and security vehicles surrounding this house to try and capture this three-year-old male bear.
2: Sounds pretty dramatic. What about this other bear in Fukushima that's still proving hard to catch? Why do experts think this second bear is so smart?
13: Yeah, well, last week, this bear in Fukushima City, which is slightly even more north of Tokyo, another bear injured four people. And then it broke into an electronics factory where authorities say it repeatedly evaded their capture attempts. And that included avoiding the tranquilizer darts and the traps that they set up, like cages with food in it. This bear then was able to escape the building itself that they tried to basically contain him in. And the mayor described him as extremely intelligent because of how it was able to escape. Reportedly, the bear turned on a faucet to drink water, which is quite unusual behavior. They also claim that it may have unlatched a lock on a window, slid it open sideways, and then pushed through the screen to escape the factory. And they found claw marks, big claw marks on the side of the window. So from our perspective, it looks extremely intelligent. Some experts say it may just kind of be by chance, but these bears are known to be able to learn. And so maybe it's a sort of sign of intelligence, or maybe a combination of luck.
2: And Kurumi, just briefly, I mean, the Japanese authorities are looking at using new technology to try to help and find these bears?
13: Yeah, so local governments and companies are turning to tech. It includes AI-powered image systems to track the bear movements, and also drones with thermal imaging. One company that I find super interesting, in 2016, they created devices called the Super Monster Wolf. It's a solar-powered robotic wolf designed to scare away the bears and other wildlife. So they've been deploying those in some areas too. If you Google it, very visually interesting and striking.
2: Kurumi Mori in Tokyo, and video of both bears available on the BBC News website. I'm Celia Hatton. 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

0: Coming up on Business Daily on the BBC World Service, 500 million people wanted tickets. There were only 7 million seats. The World Cup kicks off later this week, and FIFA expects to make nearly $9 billion. So who's paying for it, and where does all the money go? We follow the cash behind FIFA's billions, from the $11,000 final ticket to the host cities left footing the bill. That's all coming up after the news.
1: BBC News with Emily Thomas. Taliban forces in Afghanistan are reported to have killed two people when they opened fire on protesters opposing the detention of women accused of violating strict Islamic dress codes. Police say demonstrators were disrupting public order by opposing the hijab. Lebanese media say Israel has carried out new airstrikes on the southern city of Tyre. It comes just hours after the Israeli military urged residents to leave the area ahead of possible attacks. A United Nations report says Palestinian civilians in Gaza and the West Bank are suffering severe violence on all sides. The report says civilians are trapped by the mass atrocities of Israeli forces, attacks by settlers and from Hamas. Beijing has accused the United States of suppressing Chinese companies after Washington put several major firms on a list of businesses with alleged links to China's military. They include the e-commerce giant Alibaba and the electric car maker BYD. A study has found the world saw the highest number of state conflicts last year since the Second World War. It says more than 245,000 deaths were reported due to fighting or political violence. The US military says it's used a Navy surface drone to find and rescue two US Surface Service personnel in the Strait of Hormuz. Central Command said their attack helicopter had crashed near the coast of Oman. Iran's Football Federation says its ticket allocation for the country's World Cup group games has been withdrawn by the United States days before the tournament starts. The Federation said many supporters had already made travel plans. And Somalia's government says it's deeply saddened that the celebrated Somali football referee Omar Artan won't be able to officiate at the World Cup. Immigration officials barred him from entering the US.
0: 500 million people applied for tickets for the 2026 FIFA Football World Cup, but there were only 7 million seats. I'm Sam Fenwick at the bar in Hotel Football in the shadow of Old Trafford in Manchester here in the UK. A stadium on one side, a hotel built by former players on the other. The walls are covered with photographs of footballers from around the world, stars who draw fans and money from every corner of the planet. Football and business side by side here in one place. Which is rather the point, because this summer, the game goes global. 48 teams, 104 matches across the United States, Canada and Mexico. The biggest World Cup ever.
2: Hi there, what can I get you?
3: Hiya, can I have a pint of lager, please?
0: Most of the world won't be watching in the stadiums. They'll be in places like this. A screen, a crowd and their team. FIFA expects to make nearly $9 billion from the tournament. So who's paying for it and where does all that money go? That's Business Daily from the BBC World Service. Today we're following the money behind the FIFA 2026 World Cup. So FIFA expects to make nearly $9 billion from this tournament, and that number has grown every single World Cup. Each tournament makes more money than the last. But before we get into where that $9 billion comes from and where it goes, let's find out a bit more about FIFA, football's world governing body. It was founded more than 120 years ago as a non-profit association. But what does that actually mean? Matt Lyons is here and he can explain.
4: Yes, so FIFA was founded in 1904 and headquartered in Switzerland in 1932, where it's registered, as you mentioned, as a non-profit association, which means in Swiss law, it doesn't have shareholders and it can't distribute profits to its members. But that doesn't mean it doesn't make any money. It absolutely does. It just has to spend it, or at least say it's going to spend it, on football. Here's FIFA president Gianni Infantino speaking in the build-up to these games.
5: The commercial program for this World Cup is unfolding extremely well. Its revenues are above expectations, and this allows us to increase our investments in football development.
4: And on its website, FIFA points to something that it calls the FIFA Forward Programme, a development fund that, according to FIFA, put $2.8 billion into grassroots football across its 211 member associations between 2016 and 2022.
0: So let's look at where that income comes from. Well, it is mainly you. FIFA makes its money every 4 years. And its first income stream comes from the sale of tickets, the face value price, the one FIFA sets. It says 500 million people tried to buy tickets to this tournament. It had 7 million tickets to sell. That's 70 applications for every single seat. Here's FIFA president again, this time talking back in December last year.
5: In 100 years of history of the World Cup, FIFA has sold 44 million tickets in total. So in 2 weeks for the next World Cup next year, we could have filled 300 years of World Cups.
0: So it's fair to say that most people who wanted a ticket didn't get one. And those who did found a price tag they probably weren't expecting. A Category 1 seat at the 2022 World Cup final in Qatar cost $1,600. The same category ticket for the final this year, $11,000, a 585% increase in 4 years. For the first time in World Cup history, FIFA used dynamic pricing. Not a fixed price printed months in advance, but a price that moves up, mostly, based on demand, on the teams playing, on how close you are to the match. Think of it like an airline ticket. If you buy early, you'll pay less. Wait, and you'll pay whatever the algorithm decides you're worth. Mark DiDonato teaches sport management at Florida State University, and he's been following FIFA's pricing strategy for this tournament very closely.
2: And the dynamic pricing allows them to raise and lower the prices based on demand, essentially. So they were able to set up team tiering, for example, and that was for matches that involved little higher demand teams like the US or Mexico, being priced significantly higher from the start. And so some of the more neutral group stage matches are going to start in the lower, you know, $100 or $200, whereas some of the tiered stuff for the United States and for Mexico and Canada are actually much higher, you know, looking at possibly $1,000 for an entry-level ticket for these first-round games.
0: And they've released tickets in phases, holding some back. That keeps demand and prices high.
2: If you release, you know, a limited number of tickets early, you're able to control the price of that ticket. You're controlling the demand, basically, the inventory, if you will. And then if they introduce new tickets to the market, you're obviously going to increase potential inventory, and then you might see ticket prices actually decrease. So they're able to hold on to tickets and control the market based on what they're releasing and what's available. At this rate, it does make a lot more sense for them to sell the tickets at a higher price with dynamic pricing.
0: And that pricing is now under investigation. At the end of last month, the attorneys general of New York and New Jersey subpoenaed FIFA, demanding answers on how it priced and sold these tickets. New Jersey's Jennifer Davenport called it a gauntlet of confusion, fake scarcity, and impossibly high prices. We put all this to FIFA. A spokesperson told us its focus is fair access. That group stage ticket started at $60 for every match, including the final. Around 1,000 tickets at that price were set aside for team supporters at each game. That's about 104,000 tickets across the tournament. FIFA says its pricing covers a broad range, that it moves with demand, and that variable pricing is standard across major sport and entertainment. Matt Lyons is back with us. He's producer and a massive football fan, and he's keeping score, working out how much is being earned as we go along. So, Matt, what's the score for face value tickets?
4: So I'll update the scoreboard. FIFA budgeted $3.1 billion from ticketing and hospitality for this tournament, three times what Qatar brought in. Every dollar of that primary sale flows directly to FIFA.
0: But that ticket hasn't stopped earning yet. Once FIFA sells a ticket, a second economy kicks in. Another first for this World Cup. FIFA runs its own official resale platform. In the US and Canada, sellers can list at any price they choose, no ceiling, no cap. And FIFA takes a cut. 15% from the seller, 15% from the buyer, a combined 30% on every single resale transaction. At the last World Cup in Qatar in 2022, FIFA capped resale prices at face value and charged a maximum of 5%. FIFA says its resale platform gives fans a safe and transparent place to sell on, and that its fees are in line with industry standards across North America's sport and entertainment. It warns that tickets bought from other secondary ticket sites might not be valid. Jim McCarthy has spent more than 20 years in the live events business in the United States. He advises football clubs around the world on ticket strategy and matchday revenue.
6: Because it's going through those official channels, the rights holder, in this case FIFA, will often put kind of rules and limitations on what can be done with that ticket. One of the features of these official resale platforms that rights holders really love and ticketing systems really love is that they participate financially not only in the first sale, but in every subsequent sale that happens.
0: And the 30% combined cut?
6: That's a nice piece of the action if you're FIFA. You can understand their motivation to want to make sure that people trade inside the official marketplace.
0: So what does that look like in practice? On a $10,990 final ticket relisted on FIFA's own platform at, say, $20,000, FIFA collects $6,000 from a single transaction on a ticket it had already sold once. Four tickets behind the goal for the July 19th final in New Jersey appeared on FIFA's own marketplace at approximately $2.3 million each. That's the secondary market at its most extreme. The question for Jim is whether FIFA's pricing strategy created the conditions for it.
6: I was surprised when I saw the price table initially, given the size and the number of games. So the Infantino said something like, it's the equivalent of 104 Super Bowls from a ticket selling point of view. I don't agree because I think it's more like four Super Bowls and then, you know, 100 other very good, valuable, high demand games, but you can't assume there are 104 Super Bowls. I don't believe that's right.
0: Every time that ticket changes hands, FIFA takes another cut. Let's see where resale tickets leave our scoreboard. Matt?
4: Well, let me update you. FIFA charges 30% on every transaction on its own platform. It doesn't publish a total resale revenue figure, but the logic is simple. The higher the resale price, the more FIFA makes.
0: You're listening to Business Daily from the BBC World Service. I'm Sam Fenwick, and today we're following the money behind FIFA's billions. But here's the thing about ticket prices. They're not FIFA's main business. Broadcast rights, sponsorship, these are where the serious money is. And behind all this is a revenue machine on a scale that most people don't expect. Amir Samoshi is the founder of Sports Value, a sports marketing consultancy in Brazil. His firm has produced the most detailed independent analysis of FIFA's revenues for this tournament.
7: The last World Cup, they made $7 billion in revenues in broadcast rights, sponsorship, gate receipts. So they are trying to reach $11 billion in terms of revenue to this World Cup in three countries. This is the sum of the most important revenue income. So you have broadcast rights, the most important. The second one is sponsorship.
0: $7 billion to $11 billion in just one four-year cycle. How? More teams, more matches, more countries.
7: So they created more teams in three countries to jump these numbers. This is the math that they created. With 32 selections, it's impossible to jump from $7 to $11 billion.
0: More matches mean more broadcast rights deals, and the broadcast deals are enormous. FIFA's official budget puts broadcasting rights for the 2026 World Cup at $3.92 billion. What about FIFA's not-for-profit status? What does that actually mean in practice when you're looking at numbers this size?
7: It's a lot of money from a non-profit organization. No, it's a lot of money. So they will explain that they use this money to improve the development in Africa and poor countries. This is true. But they pay a lot of money in terms of commissions, in terms of investment in buildings, in marketing. So it's not about just youth development in poor countries. For a non-profit organization, they are really profitable.
0: FIFA told us it's a not-for-profit. The money it makes every 4 years goes back into developing men's, women's and youth football across all 211 of its member associations every day of the year. FIFA distributes prize money to the competing federations, $871 million, the largest prize pool in World Cup history. Every qualifying nation gets a minimum of 12.5 million. So before we get to the host cities, let's see what the current score is, Matt.
4: Yeah, so adding up the final scoreboard, ticketing and hospitality, 3.1 billion to FIFA. Broadcasting rights, 3.92 billion. Sponsorship, 2.7 billion. Add it all up and FIFA's projected revenue from this tournament is $8.9 billion.
0: And the host cities which put the games on, they don't see very much of that money that Matt has just totaled up. And this is where the money story gets really interesting. 11 cities in the United States, 3 in Canada and 3 in Mexico. They all agreed to host. They built the fan zones, retrofitted the stadiums, arranged transport, paid for security. Under the contracts they signed with FIFA in 2017, before they even knew that they'd won the bid. They receive no share of the ticket revenue, no share of concession sales inside the stadiums, no share of parking, no share of merchandise. All of that flows to FIFA and its commercial partners. One city looked at the terms and walked away. Chicago never bid. Alan Rothenberg ran the last World Cup held in the United States, the 1994 tournament. He is now on the Los Angeles host committee for 2026. He's the one person that can make this comparison with direct personal authority.
8: In 1994, FIFA kept the international marketing and TV revenues and then turned the entire tournament over to the U.S. Soccer Federation. We were given some attractive sponsorship categories and licensing opportunities, as well as ticket opportunities. This time around, FIFA bypassed anybody locally, and they're doing it themselves, with FIFA having a contractual relationship with them. So there's been a lot of tension between the host committees and FIFA.
0: The numbers make the contrast stark. US federal and local taxpayers are contributing $625 million in security funding across the 11 American host cities. The state of New Jersey alone faces a $62 million bill to transport fans to MetLife Stadium for 8 matches, including the final. Outside grants covered only $14 million of that. And getting to the ground, return train tickets to MetLife Stadium cost $98. The standard fare for the same journey is $12.90, so that's more than 8 times the normal price. New Jersey's governor said FIFA contributed $0 to the transport bill. FIFA has disputed that, arguing the 2018 agreements called for free fan transportation, but the gap between what the cities expected and what the contracts delivered has shaken confidence, even among people who were there in 1994.
8: I think maybe at the beginning, the cities may have been over-optimistic on what the revenue opportunities were and definitely understating what the expenses would be to put it on. So just a question, yes, of who's willing to take more or less risk. If you're looking at revenues only direct, that is to say, revenues from sale of tickets and suites and sponsorships minus expenses, then it is a tough go and probably most cases it's a loss. But you got to add into the fact that those sales tax revenues and that business generation for visitors in your community more than makes up for it.
0: So, Matt, where did all that money go?
4: To FIFA. That $9 billion works out at around $6 million a day.
0: And from there, it goes to the competing nations, prize money, development funding, grassroots football in countries where, without it, the game would barely exist without financial support. The host cities get none of the tournament revenue directly. They're banking on the economic activity, the hotels, the restaurants, the tax receipts. But whether that covers the bill is another question. So that's the 2026 World Cup, and that's where the money went. Matt, you're a big football fan, aren't you? Who's your money on actually winning the tournament this year?
4: Well, we've come close at a lot of tournaments recently, so surely it's England's year.
0: All England fans always think it's their year. For me, it's got to be France or Spain. Enjoy the tournament, whatever your team's chances. Business Daily Follow the Money from the BBC World Service was written and presented by me, Sam Fenwick. The producer was Matt Lines.
4: BBC World Service. And now witness history with me, Joe Schultz. I work in the BBC archives, and I recently came across a remarkable interview with one of the greatest musicians of the 20th century. It was recorded in March 1978, when Mstislav Rostropovich, a legendary cellist, was stripped of his Soviet citizenship for engaging in unpatriotic activity.
9: Not one word, too. Not one word. We love our country. We're not against our government. We're not political people. You know, we only try help for our arts, for our music, for our literature, for our people, for our country.
4: Mstislav Rostropovich was born in 1927 to a musical family in Baku, Azerbaijan, which was then part of the Soviet Union. He was a child prodigy and quickly became a darling of the Soviet leadership, which cultivated the best Soviet artists in its competition with the West. Traditionally, composers had written the most exciting music for violin, but Rostropovich wouldn't stand for that. He was determined to elevate the cello to the level of the violin, and he convinced the world's leading musicians to compose works for him. In doing so, it's said that he shaped the history of the cello more than any other person. But he grew increasingly disillusioned with Soviet repression.
10: The Red Army, which just a few short weeks before had gone home, was back. The Czechs and the free world had not anticipated this. But the hammer and sickle had returned to pound and cut the Czechs' hopes of a liberal, self-governing communist way of life.
4: In 1968, Soviet-aligned Czechoslovakia experimented with political and economic liberalization. In response, Soviet tanks rolled into Prague and crushed any resistance. Rostropovich was due to perform at the Proms in London the following night. In a twist of fate, he would be performing with the Soviet State Symphony Orchestra, playing a piece composed by the Czech Antonín Dvořák. As he played, tears streamed down his face. The performance is still remembered for its raw emotion, often interpreted as an apology. The following year, Rostropovich's privileged position in society began to crumble. The Soviet writer, Alexander Solzhenitsyn, had won international fame with his novel One Day in the Life of Ivan Denisovich, which lifted the lid on the horrors of Soviet labor camps. He was persecuted by the regime, leaving him destitute. But in 1969, Rostropovich and his wife, the renowned opera singer Galina Vishnevskaya, gave Solzhenitsyn a place to stay.
9: Government official people tell to Galina and to me, please, take off Solzhenitsyn from your home. And we tell, no, we have not reason. That's we not speaking with Solzhenitsyn about politics. But Solzhenitsyn is a human being and our friend. For many things, for something, we possibly make different point of view. But that's human. That's why we immediately refuse this proposition.
4: Rostropovich wrote a letter to the Communist Party newspaper Pravda defending Solzhenitsyn and demanding that every man must have the right to think independently and express his opinion about what he knows. It was an incredibly bold move, and he was punished. Rostropovich was banned from playing outside the USSR, and performances at home reduced dramatically.
9: Before my house was open door, so many people coming, my guests, my friends, and always non-stop telephone. But already the last 2 years, I was near to alone in my home with my family, because all people, even my friends, worried make contact with me.
4: By 1974, with his career in tatters, Rostropovich applied to leave the USSR for 2 years. The Soviet leader, Leonid Brezhnev, granted his request. In May of that year, he began a new life abroad with his wife and two daughters, quickly establishing himself as one of the leading conductors and cellists in the West.
11: But in March 1978, his world was turned upside down, as he told the BBC's Russian service days later.
12: In the evening, on the 15th, Galina Pavlovna and I were sitting watching television together and the news came on. And we heard about it on the news. At that moment, the phone rang. It was the National Symphony Orchestra calling me from Washington. In amazement, I walked over to the telephone and they said, "You know, we're watching the news on TV right now that they've stripped you of your Soviet citizenship." It was a tremendous shock for us. It was totally unexpected. No one had spoken to us. No one asked us anything. It just happened like that. They took the decision and drove us out.
11: In the days that followed his exile, the New York Times suggested it was probably driven by a hardening mood in Moscow towards the outside world and dissent.
12: I think they're doing it so that everyone will worry that it could happen to them too. You know, in 1936 and 1937, so I'm told, I'm too young to remember, but I read a lot about it, every family worried that at any moment they would come at night, arrest you and take you away. Every family felt it, regardless of whether they were guilty of any kind of anti-Soviet activity whatsoever.
11: In the late 1930s, the Soviet Union was in the midst of Joseph Stalin's Great Terror, when anyone the Soviet leader saw as a threat was purged. Millions were sent to the Gulag work camps, with around 750,000 executed.
12: I hope things don't get as bad as that now. I pray to God that such misfortune won't fall on my country again. But all the same, now they've taken away our citizenship, everyone can start to worry. Maybe they'll take mine away too. It's just a way to make people feel a kind of cowardice, to force them to tremble in the face of completely groundless, unjustified decisions.
11: Rostropovich and his wife were labelled ideological renegades by a Soviet government newspaper.
9: That's nobody understand this. Nobody in our country also nobody understand.
11: This is BBC's Ludovic Kennedy interviewing Rostropovich a few weeks after his citizenship was revoked.
13: Sir, let me ask you this. When you lived in Russia, how much private criticism was there of the Soviet government and all its repressive and restrictive measures?
9: All my friends criticize exactly like we criticize, but only different. We tell this openly, and our friends think about this, but not tell openly.
11: It seemed like one of the greatest musicians of his day would never see his homeland again. He enjoyed great success in Europe and North America, but he kept a watchful eye on news from the East. And eventually, the political climate changed. Mikhail Gorbachev's transformation of the Soviet bloc led to the fall of the Berlin Wall in 1989, and in sheer joy, Rostropovich played Bach cello suites beside the crumbling wall all night long. The videos were beamed around the world to millions. In February 1990, he made a triumphant return to Moscow as music director of the Washington National Symphony Orchestra. In 2002, he was interviewed again by the BBC about his life, and more specifically, his love for his instrument.
9: Our life not so easy. Cello, heavy instrument, and our travels, especially with aircraft, give to us many, many difficulties. That's why we suffer more than violin player or flute player. But because we suffer, we is beautiful.
11: Mstislav Rostropovich died in 2007. This edition of Witness History was presented by me, Joe Schultz, and produced by Ben Henderson.
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1: Welcome to NewsHour from the BBC World Service. I'm Sean Lay. How more than 300 migrants trying to get to the UK last summer were kidnapped in Libya and threatened with forced organ removal.
2: For a long time in Libya, by 6 months in the jail, they want the money. They want money. He'd say, I want your kidney, you know.
1: Back to school in Khartoum after 3 years of civil war. How are Sudan's young people coping? Iran's ticket allocation for World Cup.

0: protesters opposing the detention of women accused of violating strict Islamic dress codes. Two people are reported dead. At least three of the injured have been taken to hospital. Police in the city of Herat say the protesters were disrupting public order by opposing the hijab, which they described as a divine obligation. Hafizullah Marouf is from the BBC's Afghan service.
1: There wasn't a long protest. It was like about 25 minutes protest. Then it was cracked down by the Taliban forces. Now we are hearing reports that there is a plan for more protests in the coming days. We're hearing that a number of people were taken to hospital, despite the Taliban are denying any injuring, but they have confirmed that they have taken actions against some of the people, and they are insisting that they have acted in a manner to maintain the security of the citizens in that particular part of the country.
0: Lebanese media say Israel has carried out new airstrikes on the southern city of Tyre. It comes only hours after the Israeli military had urged residents to leave the area ahead of possible attacks. Thousands fled the city heading north. It comes less than a day after Iran and Israel agreed a pause in fighting. Our Middle East correspondent Hugo Beshega reports from Beirut.
2: Emergency teams helped residents to leave Tyre after the evacuation warning by the Israeli military this morning. This has happened despite a threat by Iran to strike Israel again if it attacked Lebanon. But Israeli officials say the war against Hezbollah will continue, opposing the efforts by Iran to link what is happening here to the ceasefire there. Israel says the goal in Lebanon is to create a security zone to protect its communities from Hezbollah's rockets and drones.
0: A United Nations report says Palestinian civilians in Gaza and the West Bank are suffering severe violence on all sides, from Israeli forces, attacks by settlers, and from Hamas. The UN's Independent International Commission of Inquiry says Hamas uses the cover of Israeli military offensives to commit its abuses. The report also accuses Israeli security forces of providing support and protection to settlers attacking Palestinians in the occupied West Bank. Beijing has accused the United States of suppressing Chinese companies after Washington placed several major firms on a list of those with alleged links to China's military. A Chinese foreign ministry spokesman urged the US to correct what he called its erroneous practices. A court in Sri Lanka has sentenced a former junior minister to 16 years in prison for corruption. Sirana Gunawardena, who served as a minister under former President Mahinda Rajapaksa, is the latest member of the ousted Rajapaksa administration to be jailed. BBC News. Mauritania says its coast guard has rescued more than 1,000 migrants off the northwest African country's coast over the past 10 days. It's seen as an indication that migration along the dangerous route via the Atlantic Ocean is picking up again. Somalia's government has said it's deeply saddened by the Somali international football referee Omar Artan being unable to officiate at the forthcoming Men's World Cup. On Monday, US immigration officials barred him from entering the country. Akisa Wandera reports.
3: The Somali government says that, despite various diplomatic efforts, it's failed to secure Omar Artan's participation in the tournament. He'd been set to become the first Somali referee to officiate at a World Cup. He was stopped at Miami International Airport. Somalia is among a number of countries affected by travel restrictions introduced by President Trump's administration. The Somali government has described Artan as a source of national pride. The US gave no reasons for its decision.
0: A black bear, which has caused widespread school closures in the Japanese city of Utsunomiya, north of Tokyo, has been captured. The bear had been on the loose since last weekend. Another, apparently very intelligent bear, is still roaming the city of Fukushima, as our Tokyo correspondent Karumi Mori explained.
4: Last week, this bear in Fukushima City, which is slightly even more north of Tokyo, another bear injured four people. And then it broke into an electronics factory where authorities say it repeatedly evaded their capture attempts. And that included avoiding the tranquilizer darts and the traps that they set up. This bear then was able to escape the building itself that they tried to basically contain him in. It may have unlatched a lock on a window, slid it open sideways, and then pushed through the screen to escape the factory.
0: World News from the BBC.
5: Hello to you, and welcome to NewsHour from the BBC.

0: The World Service. We're coming to you live from our studios in London, and I'm Sean Lay. It's good to have your company this hour. We begin with more than 300 migrants heading to the UK last summer being kidnapped, tortured and threatened with forced organ removal, the BBC has learned. The young men, all from Iraqi Kurdistan, were captured in Libya by a militia which demanded a ransom of $5,000 from each of their families. It threatened to harvest the captives' kidneys if payment wasn't made. A BBC investigation into people smuggling learned about the kidnapped group whilst recording in Iraqi Kurdistan for the radio podcast To Catch a King. Reporter Sue Mitchell and aid worker Rob Laurie visited the town of Rania, a starting point for many migrant journeys from the Middle East to Europe.
1: We came to northern Iraq to investigate a network of smugglers bringing thousands of people across Europe. We've heard that smugglers from Rania have opened up a new route from Iraq to Europe, crossing overland through Libya. But something's gone wrong, and more than 300 boys have been kidnapped by one of Libya's armed militia groups.
2: Nice to meet you.
1: We meet a father of one of the boys.
3: His son was there.
4: Oh, really? In Libya?
3: And they make a surgery for him.
4: Harvested his kidney.
2: God, that's terrible. How old is his son?
5: Nozda.
3: 19.
1: The father takes out his phone and zooms in on a photo of a large wound.
4: That's a scar exactly where the kidney goes on the body.
3: Yeah.
4: Look at that.
2: So basically the scar looks absolutely...
4: I'm surprised
2: raw.
4: That's not infected. So he's got 1, 2, 3, 4... A lot of stitches.
1: The man lets me copy the photo and I send it to a surgeon I know in the UK. He replies straight away, saying the location's consistent with where you'd make an incision to reach a kidney.
4: Is this where we're here?
1: The father says he's in touch with many other families of missing boys in Rania, and if we give him an hour, he can get dozens of them to meet with us.
4: These are all the families, and they've come out to meet us.
1: When we arrive at a local hall, there are about 20 people outside, wanting to show pictures or videos of their sons being held in Libya. Some are violent, sent to parents by the militia to extort a $5,000 payment for each boy's release.
4: But that is brutal surgery, that. Oh, it's brutal. All the blood there.
5: In Libya.
4: In Libya.
2: So it's a video 15. Of his son. He looks terrified on that video.
1: Once we're inside, there are about 60 people in total, mostly fathers and brothers of the missing boys.
3: More coming.
4: There's a lot more coming in. So I'm just going to now explain to the people who we are and why we're here. Good afternoon, gentlemen. It's such a great honour for me and my colleague. This is Sue Mitchell of the BBC. My name is Rob Laurie. So at the moment, this tragedy, no one knows about it. Other than families.
1: Most of the families tell us they paid the same smuggler, a Rania gang leader called Noah Aaron, who's been selling illegal crossings for more than a decade. Parents say he'd taken groups of migrants through Libya before, but not paid the militia transporting them, so the latest group had been held and ransomed to repay the smuggler's debt.
3: They've taken our sons. It's more than 8 months. So our sons, they are there. And they don't do anything. So why they don't capture one of the biggest smugglers?
1: Noah Aaron has since been jailed in France and given 10 years for smuggling crimes. And the Iraqi government has been bringing the kidnapped boys home on military planes. Most of the boys have since returned, although migrant groups are kidnapped regularly in Libya. And an investigator for the UN tells us that organ harvesting is common.
6: I don't want to go to any country again, you know.
1: As we leave our meeting in Rania, we meet one boy who's just returned home after his parents were among the first to pay the $5,000 ransom.
6: For a long time in Libya, by 6 months in the jail.
2: They wanted to take your organs?
6: Because they want the money. They want money. He'd say, I want your kidney, you know.
2: You're scared, frightened.
6: Yeah, yeah. My family paid $5,000. I'm very happy in this moment, you know, to came back.
0: Sue Mitchell talking to one of the survivors. To Catch a King is available wherever you get your podcast. Following the collapse of the four-decades-long regime of Muammar Gaddafi in 2011, Libya has become a divided country with a government of national accord in Tripoli and General Khalifa Haftar's Libyan National Army in Benghazi in the east. Libya's porous borders make it vulnerable to people smuggling gangs, and its Mediterranean coast an ideal location for launching boats to send migrants on the final perilous leg of their journey. That, in turn, has made the European Union anxious to reach agreement with the Libyan authorities to prevent the departure of migrants Europe doesn't want. Well, Tim Eaton is a research fellow specialising in Libya at the Chatham House think tank. Tim, thanks for being with us on NewsHour. Can we start with that political landscape in Libya? How is that facilitating the operation of militias?
5: Well, thank you very much for having me. Yes, well, since 2011, what's effectively happened following the fall of the regime is that a wide array of militias and armed groups control territory in Libya, and that has provided a really fertile environment for the growth of an illicit marketplace for smuggling of many kinds. And of course, human smuggling and trafficking has been one of those principal forms.
0: What?
5: As you note, yeah, go ahead.
0: No, carry on, please.
5: So what's happened really then is that this created a marketplace in which many of those players were competing to see who could scale their smuggling activities, which then, of course, led to a response from Europe. And now the situation has kind of stabilized in a way, but what's effectively happened is that the same actors are being paid to smuggle as are being paid to prevent smuggling. Now, so there's a lot of profits to be made all round.
0: There is one quite extraordinary aspect to this particular case, in that these would-be migrants weren't brought overland into Libya. They were actually flown in from Iraq. Is there significance in that?
5: Yes, absolutely. Because while Libya is divided and it has very large porous borders to the south, east and west, coming by air would mean that they'll have come through territory which is very closely controlled by one of the key actors in Libya, Khalifa Haftar's Libyan Arab Armed Forces, who you referenced in the beginning.
0: So, in other words, the implication is that there has to be some kind of role played by the authorities, at least the authorities in the east of Libya, in this process. But you mentioned the European money, taxpayers' money, is being given to some of these groups, effectively, who are both preventing smuggling and enabling smuggling. Can you explain that?
5: Yes. So, effectively, the smugglers, for a very long period, would have to pay to operate through certain areas in the country that are controlled by these armed groups. Sometimes the armed groups would be directly engaged in the activities themselves. But then, as the Europeans sought to push back firmly against those activities, they started to provide funding for things like detention centres, provide funding for training and equipment. And those sources of funding were then also used by some of the same actors to generate significant funds, whether that's from running a detention centre and then effectively using detainees as indentured labour, or whether it's from obtaining direct funding for training for their groups from the Europeans via the authorities in Tripoli.
0: Tim Eaton at Chatham House, thanks very much. I should say the EU has defended its partnerships developed with Libyan authorities, saying they support the rule of law and are compliant with EU laws. As we were reporting on the news earlier, Mauritania says its coast guard has rescued more than 1,000 migrants off the northwest African country's coast in just 10 days, an indication of, with the summer weather, how the numbers are increasing. Now, the 125 member states of the International Criminal Court will determine the future of the court's chief prosecutor. A year ago, Karim Khan, a British lawyer, stepped aside from his role with the ICC following sexual misconduct allegations, which he denies. An investigation which has lasted 18 months has now been completed. The BBC's correspondent in the Netherlands, where the International Criminal Court is based, is Anna Holligan. Anna, remind us what we know about the allegations that were made against Mr. Khan.
7: So I'm in The Hague right now, and this story has been going for 2 years, as has the whole process. And right now the ICC's legitimacy is on the line. Lots of ICC watchers are worried that this is a distraction from the actual business of the court. And just to remind you of the historical context, ICC was created to be the upholder of justice when states are unwilling or unable to hold powerful people to account for war crimes, crimes against humanity. And what this case has done is flip that reason for being back on the court itself. And it's asking this question: can a man who is essentially the face of the ICC be credibly investigated and, if necessary, sanctioned by the same states he is supposed to and the court is supposed to stand above? So these allegations were made by someone within his office. There's this whole internal process, then an external investigation. The Bureau of the Assembly of States Parties, which is a kind of steering body inside the executive committee, has said it wants to refer the issue now to the 125 member states. And in the meantime, they say that Karim Khan has been suspended with immediate effect.
0: And they're obviously saying that suspension doesn't mean that the allegations have been proven, and ultimately his fate will be decided by member countries. But as you say, this has been a huge inquiry, one that, according to a lot of the reporting, has been about sexual misconduct. What has Mr. Khan had to say himself?
7: He has always strenuously denied these allegations, and he actually gave a series of interviews a few months ago. It's really important to remember, too, that this isn't happening in a vacuum. It's more than just an internal matter, allegations of misconduct, because, of course, it coincides with the intense political attacks on the court over Gaza and Ukraine. Supporters are worried about the impact that could have too, because there are also the sanctions on the court that came from the US, on the prosecutor himself, some of his deputies, the judges, and those were imposed by the US after the arrest warrants were issued for Benjamin Netanyahu and Yoav Gallant in connection with the war in Gaza. So all of that is complicating this whole issue, the conversation around these allegations. And also it's giving more ammunition to those who are already under scrutiny and investigation by the ICC.
0: Just one brief last thought. I mean, Israel, which isn't a member of the ICC, actually complained to the ICC, didn't it, suggesting he'd sort of put out these warrants against those two Israeli ministers as a way of diverting or protecting himself from the allegations.
7: Something which he and the court have denied. And we have heard from the office of the prosecutor in the last couple of hours. They say they're acutely aware of the duty of care of the office to all staff members and personnel, especially affected individuals. The office, they say, will continue to place critical importance on ensuring a safe working environment.
0: Anna Holligan there, live at The Hague in the Netherlands, talking to NewsHour from the BBC World Service. You're listening to the BBC World Service, and this is NewsHour. Coming up, the parallels between England's colonial trading corporation and Elon Musk's SpaceX.
8: East India Company was a tool of the crown to do trade, but also to project power. And similarly, SpaceX is a tool for the United States to try and win the space race with China. It means that the government has very limited incentive to regulate.
0: Our headlines this hour: reports that Taliban forces in western Afghanistan have shot and killed two people demonstrating against the detention of women who'd ignored the religious dress code. Israel's carried out US strikes on the Lebanese city of Tyre a day after an Israeli truce resumed with Iran.

0: This is NewsHour with me, Sean Lay. 19 European countries, as well as Australia, have jointly urged Israel not to implement a new law banning a number of aid organisations from operating in Gaza. In a joint statement, they described the aid allowed in as largely insufficient, both in quantity and quality, and say a catastrophic humanitarian situation persists in Gaza. Well, let's talk now to Marin Ratnik, Undersecretary for Economic and Development Affairs in Estonia's Foreign Ministry. Thank you very much for joining us on NewsHour. Can I ask you first of all what prompted Estonia to sign this joint statement?
1: I think it's a logical step because we have been raising the, as you said yourself, the catastrophic humanitarian situation in Gaza and the insufficient access of the humanitarian aid into the region. So I think that is the clear normal step also to raise these questions throughout of this joint statement.
0: Just on the aid point, the Israeli government have put out a statement on social media saying they appreciate your concern, but, and I quote, the concerns and claims in the statement are completely unfounded and detached from reality. And they add that there are, quote, immense amounts of humanitarian aid entering the Gaza Strip, more than 1.6 million tonnes of food since the ceasefire, an average of 600 humanitarian aid trucks entering the strip each day. Why is that inadequate in your judgment?
1: No, we appreciate also that there's, you know, the quantities and of the aid has been risen throughout the time, and Israeli has been helpful in that question as well. But I think we have to address here also, and that's why we joined also a statement, these things that, you know, like humanitarian access should be improved. So, for example, the border crossings should be open constantly. They shouldn't be kind of like open now and then, and they the fact when they are open should be according to the humanitarian needs.
0: So there's a lack of predictability.
1: That's one of them, for example, or the bureaucratic procedures in that case also, that, you know, they limit, they delay the humanitarian supplies in the scale they needed, or certain humanitarian supplies are addressed as if they would be dual used or non-humanitarian, talking about here like medical equipment or tents or shelter material or something that is needed for demining. So, and that's these are the questions that we also should address there.
0: You mention in this statement, as do the other countries, that you're concerned about the registration process, and you're asking them not to apply the decision to deregister a number of organisations that previously were allowed to work in Gaza. The Israeli response is straightforward. They say, first of all, the whole process has been reviewed and approved by Israel's Supreme Court, which is independent of government. And secondly, the registration process is simply designed to ensure that none of the local workers are associated in any way with Hamas, which they say was the case with UNRWA, and a claim that was repeated by the American government. What do you say to that?
1: Again, I can address that point that, you know, anything that restricts the activity of international NGOs on the ground about, you know, how they act, and that's what we have been underlining. They have to have, you know, unhindered access based on humanitarian principles. And currently, of this kind of registration system that Israel is applying, is something that limits their possibility to act freely to deliver the humanitarian assistance.
0: Marine,
1: so, and that's the question, is about how freely they can act in Palestinian territories. So, and that's critical.
0: Marin Ratnik, Undersecretary for Economic and Development Affairs in Estonia's Foreign Ministry, thanks very much for being with us. The most visible sign of the three-year civil war in Sudan is the vast number of people in the millions displaced by violence estimated to have killed hundreds of thousands. A hidden cost is borne by the young. Around half of the Sudanese population is under 18. Many of them have been missing out on education. The capital, Khartoum, was recaptured by the army, and for the first time since the war began, schools have reopened. As Mohamed Hashim reports now, the lives of the city's children are still being shaped by war.
2: At a newly opened primary school on a dusty street in Sudan's capital, Khartoum, small excited boys in uniform are sitting four to a desk, ready for class to start. For some of the boys, it's their first real taste of school since the country was plunged into civil war 3 years ago, when the powerful paramilitary group the Rapid Support Forces, the RSF, took on the Sudanese army. As the war spread, schools closed across much of the country, and millions of children have lost out on their education. But in 2025, the army finally recaptured Khartoum from the RSF. So here, at least, despite all the destruction, people are coming back. Schools have been reopening. Mohammed Abdel Wahab is the head teacher here.
3: We are so happy. So as our kids, okay, they are happy to meet their friend, okay, and they are happy to come back to school and come back to classes.
2: Are you boys happy to be back at school?
4: Yes!
2: But both the teachers and the kids here have been through a lot. Many have seen death and destruction, endured shelling and drone attacks. Millions have been forced to flee their homes. 12-year-old Munzir was displaced. His return to find his own neighborhood has been wrecked.
5: How do you feel being back at school?
6: I am very, very happy because I want to read.
5: You like to read? What do you want to do when you're older?
6: Builder.
5: You want to be a builder?
6: Because I want to build homes.
5: Why do you want to build homes?
6: Because I want people to live in here.
2: Amid all the joy of returning to school, of seeing friends, teachers and parents are aware that many children have been changed by this war.
7: I have a four-year-old son. He's so traumatized that any time he hears an aircraft, he'll jump and he'll freak out and run away. And at night, he'll sit up and just stare at you and come and cling to you. So you can imagine how his younger siblings are doing too.
2: Selwa is part of a group of moms who stayed in the city during the war and its occupation by the RSF. When the school shut, they banded together to set up a school kindergarten for local children. Tahani is one of the volunteers.
8: Most of the children who come to us here have experienced a kind of split in their lives. It's as if 3 years of war have separated them from their mothers. I think because most of them have experienced fear, real terror, and felt their mums couldn't protect them, couldn't make them feel safe. And with some kids now, we see involuntary wetting. They wet themselves. Some exhibit extreme loneliness. Children who want to be alone. Some don't even want to eat their meals. We're trying to help them with these things.
2: Given what they've been through, some struggle to return to education. Hiba teaches at the University of Khartoum. During the battle for the capital, she volunteered to teach kids stuck in the city.
9: People are losing their families, so there is no interest in education. Most of them, like, my parents forced me to come, and that's what I'm doing. Even the humor is about fights and violence and killing. You miss the innocence of the play.
2: It will be hard to measure the true cost of this war on the youth here. But given that perhaps half the population is under 18, the damage could be felt for years to come. And if it's bad here in Khartoum, it's almost certainly much worse in more remote war-torn areas. In the meantime, it's left to teachers, parents, and volunteers to try to mitigate the damage.
9: We need a lot of mental work.
10: Support.
9: Yes, but it's not available. So it's more like families helping each other, friends. We are trying our best. You can see there's some kind of reciprocation, but there is more to be done.
5: The challenge is big.
9: Yeah.
0: That report from Mohamed Hashim, and there's more on that story in Assignment on the BBC World Service or via our podcast feed, The Documentary. This is News Hour. We will be back with you in about a minute's time. 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

0: Coming up on NewsHour in the next 30 minutes, North Korea welcomes China's President Xi, but which country now calls the shots? Ahead of the Soccer World Cup, the head of the US Soccer Federation will join us live. And is SpaceX the 21st century's answer to the East India Company? All that coming up after a summary of the news.
1: BBC News with Emily Thomas. There are reports that Taliban forces in western Afghanistan have shot and killed two people demonstrating against the detention of women who'd ignored strict Islamic dress codes. Police say protesters were disrupting public order by opposing the hijab. Lebanese media say Israel's carried out new airstrikes on the southern city of Tyre. It comes just hours after the Israeli military urged residents to leave the area ahead of possible attacks. Beijing has accused the United States of suppressing Chinese companies after Washington put several major firms on a list of businesses with alleged links to China's military. They include the e-commerce giant Alibaba and the electric car maker BYD. France says it's banned Israel's far-right finance minister, Bezalel Smotrich, and more than 20 violent Israeli settlers. The French foreign minister said the measures were being imposed against those responsible for intensifying colonisation and violence in the West Bank. A study has found the world saw the highest number of state conflicts last year since the Second World War. It says more than 245,000 deaths were reported due to fighting or political violence. Several Russian social media channels are reporting that the person killed in a car bombing near Moscow on Tuesday morning was a Russian general. The blast was in the same suburb where another Russian general was killed with a car bomb last year. A court in Sri Lanka has sentenced a former junior minister to 16 years in prison for corruption. Sirana Gunawardena is the latest member of the ousted Rajapaksa administration to be jailed. Iran's Football Federation says its ticket allocation for the country's World Cup group games has been withdrawn by the United States days before the tournament starts. The federation said many supporters had already made travel plans. BBC News.
0: Welcome back to NewsHow. On Tuesday, China's President Xi Jinping completed a visit to North Korea, his first in 7 years. Could it be a sign that Kim Jong-un, the third generation of his family to run the country, is growing in international clout? Might China be worried that Pyongyang's dependency on Beijing is eroding? Questions I put to the BBC's senior China correspondent in Beijing, Laura Bicker.
2: Well, what a spectacle. Pyongyang was always going to put on a show, a huge display for their honoured guest, and they did just that. Crowds lined the streets. I mean, we reckon about 15 miles or more, all the way from the airport to Kim Il-sung Square in the centre of Pyongyang, the capital of North Korea. Now, behind all of this, behind the spectacle, there really is deep mistrust between these two neighbours. And it is thought, analysts believe, that President Xi Jinping has gone to North Korea to reassert his influence over Kim Jong-un. Because over the last few years, since 2022 and the war in Ukraine, Kim Jong-un had something Vladimir Putin really needed, and that was munitions and manpower to send to the front line in Ukraine. In return, Russia sent all of this oil and food and fuel and propped up Kim Jong-un's economy. Now, that doesn't mean Kim Jong-un hasn't relied on China, but certainly Beijing has been watching this relationship grow and has been very wary of the closeness between Pyongyang and Moscow. And I think this was President Xi's way of saying, look, remember who's the boss here. And I think for Kim Jong-un, it really lends a bit of legitimacy having this now superpower leader on his soil. The first visit by the Chinese leader this year, foreign visit, has been North Korea. So that means it's significant, it's rare, and I think Kim Jong-un will make the most of it in terms of propaganda.
0: It's interesting, isn't it, that President Xi didn't mention denuclearization in any of his reported remarks on this visit?
2: It is very interesting. I think in the past, China has mentioned the denuclearization of the Korean Peninsula. Now, we can go into what that might mean for various countries. But ultimately, when it comes to North Korea's weapon system, China has been very wary of that too. They don't want volatility on their big border with North Korea. They want stability to grow, and they want to create an economic zone right across the border. But still, North Korea's weapons program continued, and it also started to attract attention from the West. That meant the US and others sent resources to Asia, again worrying China. Eventually, China stepped in and joined in with UN international sanctions. However, in recent years, especially after Kim Jong-un visited here in October last year, I think there was less of a mention of denuclearization. It started to move down the agenda. And this time, denuclearization, or North Korea's nuclear weapons program, has not been mentioned at all. Why is that significant? It doesn't mean that China is accepting North Korea's nuclear program, but it does mean that it is not a reason for China not to engage, and it's not a reason for China not to do business with its neighbour.
0: Laura Bicker. You're listening to NewsHour from the BBC with me, Sean Lay. The Soccer World Cup kicks off on Thursday with Mexico hosting South Africa in Mexico City. But it's the United States which is generating the latest news coverage with its decision to bar entry to one of the accredited FIFA officials, referee Omar Artan. Mr. Artan, who's from Somalia, officiated at the African Cup of Nations finals in 2023 and last year was chosen as Referee of the Year by the Confederation of African Football. On arrival in Miami, though, he was denied permission to enter the US. This was the explanation offered to NewsHour on Monday by Andrew Giuliani, who's Executive Director for the White House Task Force on the FIFA World Cup.
3: There were some very terrible people that he was talking to, and while I can't go into the DROG on that, what I can tell you is it was the right decision by Customs and Border Patrol, and I support that decision. Secretary Rubio made very clear a couple of days ago that while we want players, we want coaches, we want referees to come here to the World Cup, we also want to make sure that we're not going to allow a soccer tournament to be the opportunity for terrorists to potentially get in the country or anybody who's actually talking to them.
0: Andrew Giuliani speaking for the federal government. Let's go live now to New York City and J.T. Batson, who is Chief Executive and Secretary General of the U.S. Soccer Federation. Mr. Batson, welcome to NewsHour.
4: Good to be with you.
0: How are the preparations going both for the team and their coach?
4: Well, our team and our coach are incredibly excited. You know, yesterday in Irvine, California, where they're training ahead of our first game on Friday in Los Angeles, we had over 32,000 fans sign up to attend training. So the players are excited, the fans are excited, and coaching staff's focused, and we're, you know, looking forward to a great game Friday night.
0: I mean, soccer has in the past been something of a poor cousin to American football. You've made quite an ambitious statement that you hope eventually to see the sport become the most played in the country. What effect do you think co-hosting the tournament will have on those prospects?
4: Yeah, the 1994 World Cup, the Atlanta Olympics in 1996, and the Women's World Cup in 1999 ushered in an era of growth of soccer in this country that has put us in a position today where well more than 100 million Americans are fans of the sport. And this summer, combined with the LA Olympics in 28 and hopefully the Women's World Cup in 2031, will lead to soccer being the number one played sport in every community. And I've won sort of fun data point that now in the city of LA, soccer is the number one played sport, surpassing baseball, basketball, and football. And it's grown so much that they're actually ripping out baseball fields to put in soccer fields, which is an incredible trajectory for our sport. And, you know, we're obviously excited for the future.
0: Right. That's the future. And we'll talk briefly at the end about what you might do with the money you'll get from FIFA as a result of America co-hosting this tournament. But what do you make of some of the more controversial decisions that have been taken? I know you've been a referee yourself. Omar Artan has been told he can't come into America. Couldn't FIFA have done for Mr. Artan what it's done for our soccer team? Find a way to work around this. Maybe just let him officiate at matches in Mexico and Canada if it doesn't want him in the United States.
4: Obviously, questions with regards to entry to the United States are ones for our federal government, and FIFA, as the organizer of the tournament, are in a best position to answer any questions around refereeing. We're, of course, excited for the tournament this summer, and we're excited about it. I've seen, as I walked to the office here in New York today, fans from all over the world already here with their jerseys on. They're, you know, running around having a great time. And
0: but
4: so
0: we are, but know, we are seeing a situation where players, officials, fans from some countries like Iran, South Africa have been denied visas. I just wonder whether you think collectively this tournament and the way America is co-hosting it could potentially harm the reputation of your country and indeed of soccer in the US.
4: Well, I know that the White House Task Force, FIFA, and everyone involved at the state and local level is focused on putting off on a safe, secure, and exciting tournament this summer. And I know, you know, we're of course focused on making sure our team is in the best position to be successful. And, you know, we're looking forward to our game against Paraguay on Friday night.
0: But this is supposed to be a celebration of international football. We're always told, not least by FIFA itself, it's not about politics. And presumably from your point of view at the Federation, presumably you don't particularly want this to be about politics.
4: Well, based on all the people who've come up to me on the street, so excited about our performances against Senegal and Germany and the great goal Anthony Robinson scored against Germany on Saturday in Chicago in front of a sold-out crowd. I think folks are very excited about the soccer, and they're focused on the football when that kicks off on Thursday in Mexico City.
0: Let me ask you finally, you're going to get about $100 million from FIFA as a result of co-hosting the tournament. How would you like that money to be used?
4: We're focused on using the World Cup legacy funds as a catalyst to ultimately attract billions of dollars that make soccer the most accessible sport in our country, to where every kid who wants to play this game in every school and every park and every community can do so. And we've got incredible commitments from our corporate partners, philanthropic partners, school districts and government to really amplify the funds from FIFA to leave a legacy that we all can be proud of.
0: J.T. Batson, Chief Executive and Secretary General of the U.S. Soccer Federation, thank you very much for joining us. We're staying with the World Cup and the restrictions imposed by the United States on the Iranian team, which can play in the U.S. but only be in the country on match days. So what is Iran saying? Puria Jafira is a sports reporter with BBC Persian.
5: They're saying this is an act of sabotage by American authorities. Like every other World Cup, 8% of the capacity of the stadium for every group match and every other match during the World Cup goes to that member association. I've done a calculation. The Los Angeles Stadium is about 70,000 and also the Seattle Stadium is just about 70,000. So a total of just less than 17,000 tickets should be allocated to the Iranian FA. And the Iranian FA started selling those tickets with the help of the Office of Iranian Interest in New York, which, because Iran and USA did not have a diplomatic relationship even before this war, that office has been helping the Iranian FA to sell those tickets. And what I understand, speaking to sources close to Iran, is that already 4,000 tickets have been sold. There are two things here. First of all, is the money situation, because the Iranian Football Federation, they have their all the money, the rewards they get from qualifying to FIFA World Cups and other competitions and other FIFA projects. It's been blocked in Zurich in FIFA HQ because of the US sanctions. So they desperately need this money in order for their operations. And just roughly, it's going to be about $2 million from the tickets that they have already sold.
0: And just to be clear about this, they've sold tickets, but they don't physically have the tickets.
5: I'm not sure about this.
0: Right.
5: We're trying to get some clarification from FIFA. What I understand from FIFA that yesterday there was an online meeting between the General Secretary of FIFA and the Iranian Federation. And they said like this was done to make sure that Iran's participation in the World Cup is as smoothly as possible. It hasn't been anything smooth at all, but they are in close contact and Iran has made this objection heard now.
0: How passionate are Iranians about soccer?
5: It's the number one sport. The national team of Iran is perhaps the most important sports team, even more than club football. But this time is a bit different. We already saw some fans distancing themselves from the national team during the 2022 World Cup. If you recall that some sections of the Iranian crowd were cheering for the opposition. And this time, the games being in California with such a strong diaspora population of Iranians, Persians in California, you expect some members of that crowd to be present at the stadium, but not to support the national team.
0: That's Pouria Jafira, sports reporter at BBC Persian. Britannia rule the waves, declared an English poem of the 18th century. Only it didn't. The sea routes between Europe and Asia and what was traded upon them were controlled by the East India Company, a private business founded in 1600. It was dissolved in 1874 when the British government finally decided the company had got too big for its boots. Is SpaceX, owned by Elon Musk, becoming as powerful as the East India Company once was? That's the contention of two academics at the University of Cambridge in England. Last year, they say SpaceX had a market share of around 75% of everything sent into space, more than the market share of trade enjoyed by the East India Company at its peak. Economist Dr. Alessio Terzi from the Bennett School of Public Policy has been telling me more about his research.
6: First things first, it's important to stress that we don't think that SpaceX is about to tax populations or rule over human subjects. But we do think that there are some parallels. Chartered companies had a state monopoly. So it was the English crown that told the East India Company, you are the only one that can do trade with India. Obviously, SpaceX does not have a similar state mandated monopoly. But if you look at the data, they do control 80% of all the payload that is sent into orbit globally. If you zoom into the United States, it is 92%. So effectively, they have a dominant position. But our analogy goes further. Effectively, the reason why companies like the East India Company achieved so much power is because they were operating in a legal vacuum. And of course, space is a similar environment in which treaties are very thin. And so we have a company that is going into an environment where there are no rules and they will be setting up rules as they go. But I think that the analogy that is the most important is that there was a blurring of lines between what is a company and what is a state. The East India Company was a tool of the crown to do trade, but also to project power. And similarly, SpaceX is a tool for the United States to try and win the space race with China. It means that the government has very limited incentive to regulate.
0: Drawing on the history of the East India Company, what could bring down SpaceX?
6: So obviously one has to be cautious with these historical parallels. What we know from the East India Company is that, you know, it accumulated so much power and it became so rich and wealthy that even in the moments in which at some point the British government wanted to intervene and draw a line, it found it very hard to do so because the public and the private interest were deeply intertwined. The East India Company was seen as a branch of the state. A lot of the members of parliament held stocks of the East India Company, so they had an interest in keeping the company rich. So eventually a line was drawn when the company entered into financial difficulties, when it engaged into all sorts of, it came on the back of a financial crisis, it sparked a famine in India, there was unrest. So it sort of lost control both financially and in its sovereign capacities. And so that is when the line was drawn. We take that as a warning shot, let's say, and we call for governments to step in and to intervene before we have to wait for something similar to happen.
0: That is Dr. Alessio Terzi explaining his research comparing SpaceX to the East India Company. He's from the Bennett School of Public Policy and he was speaking to NewsHour on the BBC World Service. We'll be back with you shortly.

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0: reminder of our top story this hour. A BBC investigation has found that more than 300 Iraqi Kurdish migrants attempting to get to the UK were kidnapped in Libya and threatened with having their organs removed. The group of teenagers and young men were aided through Libya by militia, who then abducted them. Tim Eaton, a researcher on Libya at Chatham House think tank, told NewsHour how unrest in the country allows people trafficking groups to operate.
1: A wide array of militias and armed groups control territory in Libya, and that has provided a really fertile environment for the growth of an illicit marketplace for smuggling of many kinds. And of course, human smuggling and trafficking has been one of those principal forms.
0: One other headline, there are reports Taliban in western Afghanistan have shot and killed two people, demonstrating against the detention of women who'd ignored religious dress codes. I'm Sean Lay in the BBC studios in London, coming to you live with NewsHour. West Africa is currently the global epicentre of illegal fishing, according to the United Nations Food and Agriculture Organization. 40% of the world's illegal industrial fishing occurs in its water, it's estimated, costing the region up to $10 billion a year in lost revenue and depleting fish stocks. Ed Butler visited Sierra Leone to investigate.
2: So we're coming along the beach here. Virgin sand, and there is nothing on it except the occasional dugout canoe from the fishermen who live here. I'm on the island of Sherbro off the southern coast of Sierra Leone. The entire community here lives off marine resources one way or another. Herring, snapper, the abundant prawns that lurk within the mangroves. Thomas Torre is president of the Sierra Leonean Fishermen's Union.
3: A dangerous job, actually. It gets money if you are lucky. If you are not lucky, it is dangerous. And illegal fishing is too much here. Because government authorities at times do be afraid to come to the fishers.
2: So this captures pretty much what Thomas is saying. You can see out to sea. I mean, there is now three or four major trawlers, big industrial boats. They're completely different from the local ones. These are definitely closer in than 7 miles. They fish at night.
3: They fish at night.
2: Do they sometimes fish inside the exclusion zone?
3: Moreover, they fish inside the exclusive, inside inshore exclusive zone.
2: These boats aren't just taking the coastal catch. They're sometimes said to be physically attacking artisanal fishermen as well. Musa Gassimo is one of them.
4: Yesterday, they can't take her.
5: It was yesterday that they trod their chain.
2: They cut the nets?
5: Yeah. They cut the nets. It happens often.
2: Did you complain to anybody? Did you talk to the police?
6: It's more complaint. Complaint on going through.
3: They do complain, but they are not adhered to.
2: Nobody listens.
3: Nobody listens.
7: The challenge for West African fisheries is illegal fishing.
2: Steve Trent is the co-founder of the Environmental Justice Foundation.
7: You've got a situation where billions of dollars now are being lost to those local economies, most of which are very poor. They are targeting species that are the bedrock, not just of livelihoods and jobs, but of food security for those people.
2: The Environmental Justice Foundation collects videos like this one, shot by artisanal fishermen, showing direct clashes with foreign trawlers. Here you can see the trawlermen throwing projectiles at the artisanal fishing boats, who are complaining that their nets have again been cut. Well, we approached the Sierra Leonean government for an interview on this matter. Cheikh Hussey is the acting director of fisheries for the government.
8: Illegal fishing, it used to be a big problem. At the moment, we've put in place measures, so it's reducing. There's vessel monitoring system, and if we catch anybody engaged in illegal fishing, they will be brought to the law.
2: Well, hang on. I mean, you say this, but there was a case of Atlantico Fishing Company's vessel Jan May, outstanding payments of around $100,000 because they illegally entered the exclusion zone, and you let them off.
8: Now, we don't let them off. The vessels were brought to port. The company was told to pay. The fine was so high, the company was unable to pay it. So recently we reviewed the fines, and we have now $150,000.
2: Right, you let them off.
9: Yes, yeah, but in principle, the government has considered that because of the COVID. I mean,
10: you see, the point is here that the local fishermen say they are having their nets cut regularly, and I've spoken to several fishermen who are saying they're having their nets cut by big trawlers, and they are not getting any relief from the Ministry of Fisheries.
9: That's not also true.
10: It's not true. They're lying.
9: It's not true.
10: Who is cutting their nets then? Because they keep saying they're losing.
9: They cut their nets.
10: They cut their own nets.
9: When that happens, artisanal fishing canoes, they do go out in the open waters, they compete for fishing grounds with the industrial trawlers. And so when they go there, there's a tendency that their net will be cut, especially if their lights are not on.
10: So who's carrying out all this illegal fishing? According to campaigner Steve Trent, the bulk of it is now the work of China's large international fishing fleet.
7: In the past, we've seen South Korean vessels there, we've seen Taiwanese doing bad things. But now, when you look across that region, you can see it is overwhelmingly Chinese.
10: And what do the Chinese say to these reports you're gathering?
7: So the Chinese, to date, it's been denial. Flat denial. What we need to see now is the Chinese government take this issue seriously, and most of all that it's harming these communities and these invaluable ecosystems in some of the poorest countries on our planet.
10: We did ask the Chinese Chamber of Commerce in Sierra Leone for comment on these allegations. They didn't respond. But in a statement, the Foreign Ministry has said that China is a responsible fishing nation and it strictly enforces the regulations of its distant water fishing activities in accordance with international law.
0: Ed Butler. Finally, this hour we go to the Philippines, where rescue and recovery continues across Mindanao, the second biggest island. At least 40 people have died after an earthquake struck magnitude 7.8. Richard Gordon is chairman of the Philippine Red Cross.
11: There's a lot of damage to hospitals, bridges, roads, and certainly there are some areas that are isolated right now. Right now, we're looking at a municipality called Glan that is about north of General Santos, which is hit badly, along with Sarangani province. Now, they have lost two bridges on the way to Glan, and another town is also isolated. So we're looking at supplying it with food and water.
0: Richard Gordon at the Red Cross. Our Southeast Asia correspondent Jonathan Head sent us this update.
12: The damage is pretty bad because it was a very, very powerful earthquake and there have been a number of aftershocks as well. So most of the damage that's been measured in terms of buildings, we're talking about thousands of buildings, public buildings, private buildings, have been monitored in the main cities, in particular General Santos City, which was very close to the epicentre. But as Richard Gordon was saying there, it's much harder to gauge the damage in rural areas because the roads have been quite literally been severed. These roads have been broken into pieces. They're totally impassable. So it is very hard to get up to those areas. And it's not just about the loss of shelter. If you've got no water supply and no power as well, it's going to be very tough for people there. So we're not really fully abreast of the full scale of the human impact, but it's certainly very big. The death toll at the moment is hovering somewhere around 40, but it'll probably go up. There are still thought to be quite a lot of people trapped in some of those collapsed buildings. So there's a combination of different things going on at the moment. You've got medical treatment being given to people outdoors in tents because the hospitals have been damaged and there's a fear that they might yet collapse. Schools have all been closed and a lot of them have been damaged. It was the very start of the school year when the earthquake struck. And you've also got rescue teams combing through collapsed buildings, calling out. They brought in sniffer dogs as well to try to get people who are still trapped inside, if they're still alive.
0: Jonathan Head, that's News Hour.
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1: Welcome to NewsHour from the BBC World Service. I'm Sean Lay. How more than 300 migrants trying to get to the UK last summer were kidnapped in Libya and threatened with forced organ removal.
2: For a long time in Libya, by 6 months in the jail, they want the money. They want money. He'd say, I want your kidney, you know.
1: Back to school in Khartoum after 3 years of civil war. How are Sudan's young people coping? Iran's ticket allocation for World Cup soccer matches in the US is cancelled. What will it mean for fans and for the Iranian football authorities, which pre-sold tickets?
3: They desperately need this money in order for their operations. And just roughly, it's going to be about $2 million from the tickets that they have already sold.
1: All that and more coming up after the latest news.
4: BBC News with Govinda Gill. Taliban forces in western Afghanistan have reportedly opened fire on protesters opposing

0: some of the people, and they are insisting that they have acted in a manner to maintain the security of the citizens in that particular part of the country.
1: Lebanese media say Israel has carried out new airstrikes on the southern city of Tyre. The IDF also appears to have attacked targets close to the Israeli border. It comes less than a day after Iran and Israel agreed a pause in fighting. Hugo Buschega is in Beirut.
2: We had this evacuation warning that was issued by the Israeli military this morning for the city of Tyre, and for the first time it included the Christian quarter of the city, which is the largest city in southern Lebanon. And the Israeli military said Hezbollah fighters were operating in that area, although they provided no evidence to support these claims. And I've spent a lot of time in Tyre during this war, and the city is almost completely empty. There's a lot of destruction.
1: France says it will ban Israel's finance minister, Bezalel Smotrich, from entering the country. Paris says it took the decision because of the far-right politician has been actively promoting the annexation of Palestinian territories. Israel condemned the move, warning it would fuel anti-Semitism. A study has found the world saw the highest number of state conflicts last year since the Second World War, with 65 recorded involving at least one state. The annual conflict trends report from the Peace Research Institute in Oslo warns of a surge in attacks targeting civilians. Our global affairs reporter Mimi Swaby has more details.
3: In 2025, nearly a quarter of a million deaths directly related to fighting or political violence were reported. Many, around 80,000, were attributed to attacks directly targeting civilians. This represents a sharp rise on the previous year. The report states that was partly due to the conflict in Sudan between the army and paramilitaries, in which the massacres carried out in El Fasher City are thought to have left around 60,000 people dead. Africa remained the region most affected by state conflicts, with 29 recorded, followed by Asia and then the Middle East.
1: World News from the BBC. Some influential Russian social media channels are reporting that the person killed in a car bombing near Moscow on Tuesday morning was a Russian general. The identity of the victim, who was driving the vehicle at the time, has not been officially given. The blast occurred in the same suburb, Balashika, where another Russian general was killed in a car bombing last year. The trial of the Spanish Prime Minister's brother has ended. David Sanchez is accused of corruption while working as a head of performing arts in the city of Badajoz in southwestern Spain. He denies influence peddling and misuse of public funds. Police in Northern Ireland have arrested a Sudanese man on suspicion of attempted murder after a stabbing attack in Belfast. The man, who's in his 30s, remains in custody after the incident late on Monday. Sarah Gervin reports.
4: Video circulating online shows a man being attacked with a knife around a mile from Belfast city centre. People are then seen intervening, including one man wielding a hurling stick who confronts the apparent attacker until police arrived. A man injured in the attack, aged in his 40s, is in hospital, where his condition is described as serious. Police have declared a critical incident and say they have begun an investigation to establish a motive.
1: A black bear, which has caused widespread school closures in the Japanese city of Utsunomiya in north of Tokyo, has been captured. The bear had been on the loose since last weekend. On Tuesday, it was spotted near the city's railway station. A vet fired a tranquilizer gun but missed. A second and third try were then successful. Another bear is still roaming the city of Fukushima. It broke into a factory when police surrounded the building. It reportedly escaped by unlocking a window. BBC News.
5: Hello to you. Welcome to NewsHour from the BBC World Service. I'm Sean Lay, and this programme is coming to you live from the BBC studios in London. We begin this news hour with the case of more than 300 migrants heading to the UK last summer who were kidnapped, tortured and threatened with forced organ removal, the BBC has learned. The young men, all from Iraqi Kurdistan, were captured in Libya by a militia which demanded a ransom of $5,000 from each of their families. It threatened to harvest the captives' kidneys if payment wasn't made. A BBC investigation into people smuggling learned about the kidnapped group whilst recording in Iraqi Kurdistan for the radio podcast To Catch a K.

0: King. Reporters Sue Mitchell and aid worker Rob Laurie visited the town of Rania, a starting point for many migrant journeys from the Middle East to Europe.
1: We came to northern Iraq to investigate a network of smugglers bringing thousands of people across Europe. We've heard that smugglers from Rania have opened up a new route from Iraq to Europe, crossing over land through Libya. But something's gone wrong, and more than 300 boys have been kidnapped by one of Libya's armed militia groups.
2: Nice to meet you.
1: We meet a father of one of the boys.
3: His son was there.
4: Oh, really? In Libya?
3: And they make a surgery for him.
4: Harvested his kidney.
2: God, that's terrible. How old is his son?
3: 19.
1: The father takes out his phone and zooms in on a photo of a large wound.
4: That's a scar, exactly where the kidney goes on the body.
3: Yeah.
4: Look at that.
2: So basically the scar looks absolutely...
4: I'm surprised that's not infected. So he's got 1, 2, 3, 4... a lot of stitches.
1: The man lets me copy the photo and I send it to a surgeon I know in the UK. He replies straight away, saying the location's consistent with where you'd make an incision to reach a kidney.
4: Is this where we're here?
1: The father says he's in touch with many other families of missing boys in Rania, and if we give him an hour, he can get dozens of them to meet with us.
4: These are all the families, and they've come out to meet us.
1: When we arrive at a local hall, there are about 20 people outside, wanting to show pictures or videos of their sons being held in Libya. Some are violent, sent to parents by the militia to extort a $5,000 payment for each boy's release.
4: But that is brutal surgery, that. Oh, it's brutal. All the blood there.
5: In Libya.
4: In Libya.
2: So it's a video 15. Of his son. He looks terrified on that video.
1: Once we're inside, there are about 60 people in total, mostly fathers and brothers of the missing boys.
4: More coming. There's a lot more coming in. So I'm just going to now explain to the people who we are and why we're here. Good afternoon, gentlemen. It's such a great honour for me and my colleague. This is Sue Mitchell of the BBC. My name is Rob Laurie. So at the moment, this tragedy, no one knows about it. Other than families?
1: Most of the families tell us they paid the same smuggler, a Rania gang leader called Noah Aaron, who's been selling illegal crossings for more than a decade. Parents say he'd taken groups of migrants through Libya before, but not paid the militia transporting them, so the latest group had been held and ransomed to repay the smuggler's debt.
3: They taken our sons. It's more than 8 months. So our sons, they are there. And they don't do anything. So why they don't capture one of the biggest smugglers?
1: Noah Aaron has since been jailed in France and given 10 years for smuggling crimes. And the Iraqi government has been bringing the kidnapped boys home on military planes. Most of the boys have since returned, although migrant groups are kidnapped regularly in Libya. And an investigator for the UN tells us that organ harvesting is common.
6: I don't want to go to any country again, you know.
1: As we leave our meeting in Rania, we meet one boy who's just returned home after his parents were among the first to pay the $5,000 ransom.
6: For a long time in Libya, by 6 months in the jail.
2: They wanted to take your organs?
6: Because they want the money. They want money. He'd say, I want your kidney, you know.
2: You're scared, frightened?
6: Yeah, yeah. My family paid $5,000. Yeah. I'm very happy in this moment, you know, to came back.
0: Sue Mitchell reporting. To Catch a King is available wherever you get your podcasts. Following the collapse of the four-decades-long regime of Muammar Gaddafi in 2011, Libya has become a divided country, with a government of national accord in Tripoli struggling against General Khalifa Haftar's Libyan National Army in Benghazi in the east. Libya's porous borders make it vulnerable to people smuggling gangs, and its Mediterranean coast an ideal location for launching boats to send migrants on the final leg of a perilous journey. That, in turn, has made the European Union anxious to reach agreement with the Libyan authorities to prevent the departure of migrants Europe does not want. Tim Eaton is a research fellow specialising in Libya at the Chatham House think tank. I asked him first to describe the political landscape in Libya that allows for smuggling groups to operate.
5: Yes, well, since 2011, what's effectively happened following the fall of the regime is that a wide array of militias and armed groups control territory in Libya, and that has provided a really fertile environment for the growth of an illicit marketplace for smuggling of many kinds. And of course, human smuggling and trafficking has been one of those principal forms. So what's happened really then is that this created a marketplace in which many of those players were competing to see who could scale their smuggling activities, which then, of course, led to a response from Europe. And now the situation has kind of stabilized in a way, but what's effectively happened is that the same actors are being paid to smuggle as are being paid to prevent smuggling. Now, so there's a lot of profits to be made all round.
0: There is one quite extraordinary aspect to this particular case, in that these would-be migrants weren't brought overland into Libya. They were actually flown in from Iraq. Is there significance in that?
5: Yes, absolutely. Because while Libya is divided and it has very large porous borders to the south, east and west, coming by air would mean that they'll have come through territory which is very closely controlled by one of the key actors in Libya, Khalifa Haftar's Libyan Arab Armed Forces, who you referenced in the beginning.
0: So, in other words, the implication is that there has to be some kind of role played by the authorities, at least the authorities in the east of Libya, in this process. But you mentioned the European money, taxpayers' money, is being given to some of these groups, effectively, who are both preventing smuggling and enabling smuggling. Can you explain that?
5: Yes. So, effectively, the smugglers, for a very long period, would have to pay to operate through certain areas in the country that are controlled by these armed groups. Sometimes the armed groups would be directly engaged in the activities themselves. But then, as the Europeans sought to push back firmly against those activities, they started to provide funding for things like detention centres, provide funding for training and equipment. And those sources of funding were then also used by some of the same actors to generate significant funds, whether that's from running a detention centre and then effectively using detainees as indentured labour, or whether it's from obtaining direct funding for training for their groups from the Europeans via the authorities in Tripoli.
0: Tim Eaton at Chatham House think tank. And Mauritania has just said that its Coast Guard has rescued more than 1,000 migrants over the past 10 days. The Coast Guards there feel they may have to deal with an unprecedented number of refugees this summer, many fleeing violence and oppression in neighbouring countries like Mali, trying to reach Europe via the Spanish Canary Islands. Now, the member states of the International Criminal Court will determine the fate of the court's chief prosecutor. A year ago, Karim Khan stepped aside from his role with the ICC following sexual misconduct allegations, which he denies. An investigation, which has lasted 18 months, has now been completed. The BBC's correspondent in the Netherlands, where the court is based, is Anna Holligan, and I asked her to remind us briefly of the allegations.
7: So I'm in The Hague right now, and this story has been going for 2 years, as has the whole process. And right now, the ICC's legitimacy is on the line. Lots of ICC watchers are worried that this is a distraction from the actual business of the court. And just to remind you of the historical context, ICC was created to be the upholder of justice when states are unwilling or unable to hold powerful people to account for war crimes, crimes against humanity. And what this case has done is flip that reason for being back on the court itself. And it's asking this question: can a man who is essentially the face of the ICC be credibly investigated and, if necessary, sanctioned by the same states he is supposed to, and the court is supposed to stand above. So these allegations were made by someone within his office. There's this whole internal process, then an external investigation. The Bureau of the Assembly of States Parties, which is a kind of steering body inside the Executive Committee, has said it wants to refer the issue now to the 125 member states. And in the meantime, they say that Karim Khan has been suspended with immediate effect.
0: And they're obviously saying that suspension doesn't mean that the allegations have been proven and ultimately his fate will be decided by member countries. But as you say, there's been a huge inquiry that, according to a lot of the reporting, has been about sexual misconduct. What has Mr. Khan had to say himself?
7: He has always strenuously denied these allegations, and he actually gave a series of interviews a few months ago. It's really important to remember, too, that this isn't happening in a vacuum. It's more than just an internal matter, allegations of misconduct, because, of course, it coincides with the intense political attacks on the court over Gaza and Ukraine. Supporters worried about the impact that could have too, because there are also the sanctions on the court that came from the US, on the prosecutor himself, some of his deputies, the judges, and those were imposed by the US after the arrest warrants were issued for Benjamin Netanyahu and Yoav Gallant in connection with the war in Gaza. So all of that is complicating this whole issue, the conversation around these allegations. And also it's giving more ammunition to those who are already under scrutiny and investigation by the ICC.
0: Just one brief last thought. I mean, Israel, which isn't a member of the ICC, actually complained to the ICC, didn't it, suggesting he'd sort of put out these warrants against those two Israeli ministers as a way of diverting or protecting himself from the allegations.
7: Something which he and the court have denied. And we have heard from the office of the prosecutor in the last couple of hours. They say they're acutely aware of the duty of care of the office to all staff members and personnel, especially affected individuals. The office, they say, will continue to place critical importance on ensuring a safe working environment.
0: Anna Holligan reporting from The Hague in the Netherlands for NewsHour from the BBC World Service.

0: Coming up, drawing parallels between England's colonial trading corporation and Elon Musk's SpaceX.
1: East India Company was a tool of the crown to do trade, but also to project power. And similarly, SpaceX is a tool for the United States to try and win the space race with China. It means that the government has very limited incentive to regulate.
0: That's coming up in the next 20 minutes. Our headlines this hour reports that Taliban forces in western Afghanistan have killed two people demonstrating against the detention of women who'd ignored religious dress codes. Israel has carried out new airstrikes on the Lebanese city of Tyre. And Japanese wildlife officials have caught a bear that had been roaming a city, causing widespread school closures.

0: I'm Sean Lay with NewsHour, live from the BBC studios in London. 19 European countries, as well as Australia, have jointly urged Israel not to implement a new law banning a number of aid organisations from operating in Gaza. In a joint statement, they described the aid allowed in as largely insufficient, both in quantity and quality, and say a catastrophic humanitarian situation persists in Gaza. Marine Ratnik is Under Secretary for Economic and Development Affairs in the Estonia Foreign Ministry. And when she spoke to NewsHour, I asked her what prompted Estonia to sign up.
1: I think it's a logical step because we have been raising the, as you said yourself, the catastrophic humanitarian situation in Gaza and insufficient access of the humanitarian aid into the region. So I think that is the clear normal step also to raise these questions throughout of this joint statement.
0: Just on the aid point, the Israeli government have put out a statement on social media saying they appreciate your concern, but, and I quote, the concerns and claims in the statement are completely unfounded and detached from reality. And they add that there are, quote, immense amounts of humanitarian aid entering the Gaza Strip, more than 1.6 million tonnes of food since the ceasefire, an average of 600 humanitarian aid trucks entering the strip each day. Why is that inadequate in your judgment?
1: No, we appreciate also that the quantities of the aid has risen throughout the time and Israel has been helpful. But I think we have to address here also, and that's why we joined also a statement, these things like humanitarian access should be improved. So, for example, the border crossings should be open constantly. They shouldn't be kind of like open now and then. And when they are open, should be according to the humanitarian needs.
0: So there's a lack of predictability.
1: That's one of them, for example, or the bureaucratic procedures in that case also that, you know, they limit, they delay the humanitarian supplies in the scale they needed, or certain humanitarian supplies are addressed as if they would be dual used or non-humanitarian, talking about here like medical equipment or tents or shelter material or something that is needed for demining. So these are the questions that we also should address there.
0: You mentioned in this statement, as do the other countries, that you're concerned about the registration process and you're asking them not to apply the decision to deregister a number of organisations that previously were allowed to work in Gaza. The Israeli response is straightforward. They say, first of all, the whole process has been reviewed and approved by Israel's Supreme Court, which is independent of government. And secondly, the registration process is simply designed to ensure that none of the local workers are associated in any way with Hamas, which they say was the case with UNRWA, and a claim that was repeated by the American government. What do you say to that?
1: Again, I can address that point that, you know, anything that restricts the activity of international NGOs on the ground about how they act, and that's what we have been underlining. They have to have unhindered access based on humanitarian principles. And currently, of this kind of registration system that Israel is applying is something that limits their possibility to act freely to deliver the humanitarian assistance. So the question is about how freely they can act in Palestinian territories. And that's critical.
0: That's Marine Ratnik from Estonia's foreign ministry. The most visible sign of Sudan's three-year civil war is the vast number of people in the millions displaced by violence, estimated to have killed hundreds of thousands. A hidden cost is being borne by the young. Around half of the Sudanese population is under 18. The capital, Khartoum, was recaptured by the army, and for the first time since the war started, schools have reopened. As Mahanid Hashim reports, though, the lives of the city's children are still shaped by war.
2: At a newly opened primary school on a dusty street in Sudan's capital, Khartoum, small excited boys in uniform are sitting four to a desk, ready for class to start. For some of the boys, it's their first real taste of school since the country was plunged into civil war 3 years ago, when the powerful paramilitary group the Rapid Support Forces, the RSF, took on the Sudanese army. As the war spread, schools closed across much of the country, and millions of children have lost out on their education. But in 2025, the army finally recaptured Khartoum from the RSF. So here, at least, despite all the destruction, people are coming back, schools have been reopening. Mohammed Abdel Wahab is the head teacher here.
3: As you see, we are so happy. So as our kids, okay, they are happy to meet their friend, okay, and they are happy to come back to school and come back to classes.
2: Are you boys happy to be back at school? But both the teachers and the kids here have been through a lot. Many have seen death and destruction, endured shelling and drone attacks. Millions have been forced to flee their homes. 12-year-old Munzir was displaced. His return to find his own neighborhood has been wrecked.
4: How do you feel being back at school?
5: I am very, very happy because I want to read.
4: You like to read? What is the subject you like most?
5: Arabic and English.
4: What do you want to do when you're older?
5: Builder.
4: You want to be a builder?
5: Builder. Because I want to build homes.
4: You want to build homes?
5: Yes.
4: Why do you want to build homes?
5: Because I want people to live here.
2: Amid all the joy of returning to school, of seeing friends, teachers and parents are aware that many children have been changed by this war.
6: I have a 4-year-old son. He's so traumatized that any time he hears an aircraft, he'll jump and he'll freak out and run away. And at night, he'll sit up and just stare at you and come and cling to you. So you can imagine how his younger siblings are doing too.
2: Selwa is part of a group of mums who stayed in the city during the war and its occupation by the RSF. When the school shut, they banded together to set up a school kindergarten for local children. Tahani is one of the volunteers.
7: Most of the children who come to us here have experienced a kind of split in their lives. It's as if 3 years of war have separated them from their mothers. I think because most of them have experienced fear, real terror, and felt their mums couldn't protect them, couldn't make them feel safe. And with some kids now, we see involuntary wetting. They wet themselves. Some exhibit extreme loneliness. You'll find children who don't want to join others, children who want to be alone. Some don't even want to eat their meals. We're trying to help them with these things.
2: Given what they've been through, some struggle to return to education. Hiba teaches at the University of Khartoum. During the battle for the capital, she volunteered to teach kids stuck in the city.
8: People are losing their families, so there is no interest in education. Most of them, like, my parents forced me to come, and that's what I'm doing, that's all. Even the plane is more violent, which is a big problem. Even the humor is about fights and violence and killing. You miss the innocence of the play.
2: It will be hard to measure the true cost of this war on the youth here. But given that perhaps half the population is under 18, the damage could be felt for years to come. And if it's bad here in Khartoum, it's almost certainly much worse in more remote war-torn areas. In the meantime, it's left to teachers, parents, and volunteers to try to mitigate the damage.
8: We need a lot of mental work.
9: Support.
8: Yes, but it's not available. So it's more like families helping each other, friends. We are trying our best. You can see there's some kind of reciprocation, but still there is more to be done.
9: The challenge is big.
8: Yeah.
0: You can hear more of Mohamed Hashim's journalism in assignment on the BBC World Service or on the documentary BBC Podcast feed.

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0: Coming up on NewsHour in the next 30 minutes, North Korea welcomes China's President Xi, but which country now calls the shots? Ahead of the Soccer World Cup, the head of the US Soccer Federation answers questions. And is SpaceX the 21st century equivalent of the British East India Company? That's all coming up after a summary of the news.
1: BBC News with Govinda Gill. There are reports that Taliban forces in western Afghanistan have shot and killed two people demonstrating against the detention of women who ignored strict Islamic dress codes. Police say protesters were disrupting public order by opposing the hijab. Lebanese media say Israel has carried out new airstrikes on the southern city of Tyre. It comes just hours after the Israeli military urged residents to leave the area ahead of possible attacks. France says it will ban Israel's finance minister, Bezalel Smotrich, from entering the country because the far-right politician has actively promoted the annexation of Palestinian territories. Sanctions on settler entities are also being imposed by countries including Britain, Canada and Australia. Several Russian social media channels are reporting that the person killed in a car bombing near Moscow on Tuesday morning was a Russian general. The blast was in the same suburb where another Russian general was killed with a car bomb last year. The former Thai Prime Minister Thaksin Shinawat is officially a free man less than a week after he received a royal pardon. Mr. Thaksin had served a prison sentence for corruption and abuse of power and was released on parole last month. A protester has been shot in central Kenya during violent demonstrations against an Ebola quarantine centre being built by the United States there. A court in Sri Lanka has sentenced a former junior minister to 16 years in prison for corruption. Sirana Gunawardena is the latest member of the ousted Rajapaksa administration to be jailed. Iran's Football Federation says its ticket allocation for the country's World Cup group games has been withdrawn by the United States days before the tournament starts. The federation says many supporters had already made travel plans. BBC News.
0: Welcome back to NewsHour. On Tuesday, China's President Xi Jinping completed a visit to North Korea, his first in 7 years. Could it be a sign that Kim Jong-un, the third generation of his family to run the country, is growing in international clout? Might China be worried that Pyongyang's dependency on Beijing is eroding? Questions I put to the BBC's senior China correspondent in Beijing, Laura Bicker.
2: Well, what a spectacle. Pyongyang was always going to put on a show, a huge display for their honoured guest, and they did just that. Crowds lined the streets. I mean, we reckon about 15 miles or more, all the way from the airport to Kim Il-sung Square in the centre of Pyongyang, the capital of North Korea. Now, behind all of this, behind the spectacle, there really is deep mistrust between these two neighbours. And it is thought, analysts believe, that President Xi Jinping has gone to North Korea to reassert his influence over Kim Jong-un. Because over the last few years, since 2022 and the war in Ukraine, Kim Jong-un had something Vladimir Putin really needed, and that was munitions and manpower to send to the front line in Ukraine. In return, Russia sent all of this oil and food and fuel and propped up Kim Jong-un's economy. Now, that doesn't mean Kim Jong-un hasn't relied on China, but certainly Beijing has been watching this relationship grow and has been very wary of the closeness between Pyongyang and Moscow. And I think this was President Xi's way of saying, look, remember who's the boss here. And I think for Kim Jong-un, it really lends a bit of legitimacy having this now superpower leader on his soil. The first visit by the Chinese leader this year, foreign visit, has been North Korea. So that means it's significant, it's rare, and I think Kim Jong-un will make the most of it in terms of propaganda.
0: It's interesting, isn't it, that President Xi didn't mention denuclearization in any of his reported remarks on this visit?
2: It is very interesting. I think in the past, China has mentioned the denuclearization of the Korean Peninsula. Now, we can go into what that might mean for various countries. But ultimately, when it comes to North Korea's weapon system, China has been very wary of that too. They don't want volatility on their big border with North Korea. They want stability to grow, and they want a Korean economic zone right across the border. But still, North Korea's weapons program continued, and it also started to attract attention from the West. That meant the US and others sent resources to Asia, again worrying China. Eventually, China stepped in and joined in with UN international sanctions. However, in recent years, especially after Kim Jong-un visited here in October last year, I think there was less of a mention of denuclearization. It started to move down the agenda. And this time, denuclearization, or North Korea's nuclear weapons program, has not been mentioned at all. Why is that significant? It doesn't mean that China is accepting North Korea's nuclear program, but it does mean that it is not a reason for China not to engage, and it's not a reason for China not to do business with its neighbour.
0: That is Laura Bicker. I'm Sean Lay with NewsHour from the BBC. The Soccer World Cup kicks off on Thursday with Mexico hosting South Africa in Mexico City. But it's the United States which is generating the latest news coverage with its decision to bar entry to one of the accredited FIFA officials, referee Omar Artan. Mr. Artan, who's from Somalia, officiated at the African Cup of Nations finals in 2023. Last year, he was chosen as referee of the year by the Confederation of African Football. But on arrival in Miami, he was denied permission to enter the United States. This was the explanation offered to NewsHour on Monday by Andrew Giuliani, Executive Director for the White House Task Force on the FIFA World Cup 2026.
3: There were some very terrible people that he was talking to, and while I can't go into the derog on that, what I can tell you is it was the right decision by Customs and Border Patrol, and I support that decision. Secretary Rubio made very clear a couple of days ago that while we want players, we want coaches, we want referees to come here to the World Cup, we also want to make sure that we're not going to allow a soccer tournament to be the opportunity for terrorists to potentially get in the country or anybody who's actually talking to them.
0: Andrew Giuliani there. So how are preparations going for the US team and its coach? Question I put to JT Batson, Chief Executive and Secretary General of the US Soccer Federation.
4: Well, our team and our coach are incredibly excited. You know, yesterday in Irvine, California, where they're training ahead of our first game on Friday in Los Angeles, we had over 32,000 fans sign up to attend training. So the players are excited, the fans are excited, and coaching staff's focused, and we're, you know, looking forward to a great game Friday night.
0: I mean, soccer has in the past been something of a poor cousin to American football. You've made quite an ambitious statement that you hope eventually to see the sport become the most played in the country. What effect do you think co-hosting the tournament will have on those prospects?
4: Yeah, the 1994 World Cup, the Atlanta Olympics in 1996, and the Women's World Cup in 1999 ushered in an era of growth of soccer in this country that has put us in a position today where well more than 100 million Americans are fans of the sport. And this summer, combined with the LA Olympics in 28 and hopefully the Women's World Cup in 2031, will lead to soccer being the number one played sport in every community. And I have one sort of fun data point that now in the city of LA, soccer is the number one played sport, surpassing baseball, basketball, and football. And it's grown so much that they're actually ripping out baseball fields to put in soccer fields, which is an incredible trajectory for our sport. And, you know, we're obviously excited for the future.
0: Right. That's the future. And we'll talk briefly at the end about what you might do with the money you'll get from FIFA as a result of America co-hosting this tournament. But what do you make of some of the more controversial decisions that have been taken? I know you've been a referee yourself. Omar Artan has been told he can't come into America. Couldn't FIFA have done for Mr. Artan what it's done for our soccer team? Find a way to work around this. Maybe just let him officiate at matches in Mexico and Canada if it doesn't want him in the United States.
4: Obviously, questions with regards to entry to the United States are ones for our federal government, and FIFA, as the organizer of the tournament, are best positioned to answer any questions around refereeing. We're, of course, excited for the tournament this summer, and we're excited about seeing, as I walked to the office here in New York today, fans from all over the world already here with their jerseys on, they're, you know, running around having a great time. And
0: but
4: so
0: we are, but know, we are seeing a situation where players, officials, fans from some countries like Iran, South Africa have been denied visas. I just wonder whether you think collectively this tournament and the way America is co-hosting it could potentially harm the reputation of your country and indeed of soccer in the US.
4: Well, I know that the White House Task Force, FIFA, and everyone involved at the state and local level is focused on putting off on a safe, secure, an exciting tournament this summer. And I know, you know, we're of course focused on making sure our team is in the best position to be successful. And, you know, we're looking forward to our game against Paraguay on Friday night.
0: But this is supposed to be a celebration of international football. We're always told, not least by FIFA itself, it's not about politics. And presumably from your point of view at the Federation, presumably you don't particularly want this to be about politics.
4: Well, based on all the people who've come up to me on the street, so excited about our performances against Senegal and Germany and the great goal Anthony Robinson scored against Germany on Saturday in Chicago in front of a sold-out crowd, I think folks are very excited about the soccer, and they're focused on the football when that kicks off on Thursday in Mexico City.
0: Let me ask you finally, you're going to get about $100 million from FIFA as a result of co-hosting the tournament. How would you like that money to be used?
4: We're focused on using the World Cup legacy funds as a catalyst to ultimately attract billions of dollars that make soccer the most accessible sport in our country, to where every kid who wants to play this game in every school and every park and every community can do so. And we've got incredible commitments from our corporate partners, philanthropic partners, school districts and government to really amplify the funds from FIFA to leave a legacy that we all can be proud of.
0: That was JT Batson of the US Soccer Federation. Staying with the World Cup, there have also been restrictions imposed by the United States on the Iranian team. They can play in the US but can only be in the country on match days. And now the Iranian authorities say they've had Iran's ticket allocation for the tournament cancelled. Puria Jafira is a sports reporter with BBC Persian.
5: They're saying this is an act of sabotage by American authorities. Like every other World Cup, 8% of the capacity of the stadium for every group match and every other match during the World Cup goes to that member association. I've done a calculation. The Los Angeles Stadium is about 70,000, and also the Seattle Stadium is just about 70,000. So a total of just less than 17,000 tickets should be allocated to the Iranian FA. And the Iranian FA started selling those tickets with the help of the Office of Iranian Interest in New York, which, because Iran and USA did not have a diplomatic relationship even before this war, that office has been helping the Iranian FA to sell those tickets. And what I understand, speaking to sources close to Iran, is that already 4,000 tickets have been sold. There are two things here. First of all, is the money situation, because the Iranian Football Federation, they have their all the money, the rewards they get from qualifying to FIFA World Cups and other competitions and other FIFA projects. It's been blocked in Zurich in FIFA HQ because of the US sanctions. So they desperately need this money in order for their operations. And just roughly, it's going to be about $2 million from the tickets that they have already sold.
0: And just to be clear about this, they've sold tickets, but they don't physically have the tickets.
5: I'm not sure about this.
0: Right.
5: We're trying to get some clarification from FIFA. What I understand from FIFA, that yesterday there was an online meeting between the General Secretary of FIFA and the Iranian Federation, and they said like this was done to make sure that Iran's participation in the World Cup is as smoothly as possible. It hasn't been anything smooth at all, but they are in close contact, and Iran has made this objection heard now.
0: How passionate are Iranians about soccer?
5: It's the number one sport. The national team of Iran is perhaps the most important sports team, even more than club football. But this time is a bit different. We already saw some fans distancing themselves from the national team during the 2022 World Cup. If you recall, that some sections of the Iranian crowd were cheering for the opposition. And this time, the games being in California with such a strong diaspora population of Iranians, Persians in California, you expect some members of that crowd to be present at the stadium, but not to support the national team.
0: Pouria Jafira from BBC Persian. Britannia ruled the waves, declared an English poem of the 18th century, only it didn't. The sea routes between Europe and Asia and what was traded upon them were controlled by the East India Company, a private business founded in 1600. It was finally dissolved in 1874 when the British government decided the company had got too big for its boots. Is SpaceX, owned by Elon Musk, becoming as powerful as the East India Company was back then? That's the contention of two academics at the University of Cambridge in England. Last year, they say, SpaceX had a market share of around 75% of everything sent into space, more than the market share of trade enjoyed by the East India Company at its peak in the 1820s. Economist Dr. Alessio Terzi from the Bennett School of Public Policy has been telling me more about the research.
6: First things first, it's important to stress that we don't think that SpaceX is about to tax populations or rule over human subjects. But we do think that there are some parallels. Chartered companies had a state monopoly. So it was the English crown that told the East India Company, you are the only one that can do trade with India. Obviously, SpaceX does not have a similar state mandated monopoly. But if you look at the data, they do control 80% of all the payload that is sent into orbit globally. If you zoom into the United States, it is 92%. So effectively, they have a dominant position. But our analogy goes further. Effectively, the reason why companies like the East India Company achieved so much power is because they were operating in a legal vacuum. And of course, space is a similar environment in which treaties are very thin. And so we have a company that is going into an environment where there are no rules and they will be setting up rules as they go. But I think that the analogy that is the most important is that there was a blurring of lines between what is a company and what is a state. The East India Company was a tool of the crown to do trade, but also to project power. And similarly, SpaceX is a tool for the United States to try and win the space race with China. It means that the government has very limited incentive to regulate.
0: Drawing on the history of the East India Company, what could bring down SpaceX?
6: So obviously one has to be cautious with these historical parallels. What we know from the East India Company is that, you know, it accumulated so much power and it became so rich and wealthy that even in the moments in which at some point the British government wanted to intervene and draw a line, it found it very hard to do so because the public and the private interest were deeply intertwined. The East India Company was seen as a branch of the state. A lot of the members of parliament held stocks of the East India Company, so they had an interest in keeping the company rich. So eventually a line was drawn when the company entered into financial difficulties, when it engaged into all sorts of, it came on the back of a financial crisis, it sparked a famine in India, there was unrest, so it sort of lost control both financially and in its sovereign capacities. And so that is when the line was drawn. We take that as a warning shot, let's say, and we call for governments to step in and to intervene before we have to wait for something similar to happen.
0: Dr. Alessio Terzi from the University of Cambridge comparing SpaceX and the East India Company for NewsHour here on the BBC World Service. We'll be back with you in about a minute's time. Do please stay with us.

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0: A reminder of our top story this news hour. BBC investigation has found that more than 300 Iraqi Kurdish migrants attempting to get to the UK were kidnapped in Libya last year and threatened with having their organs removed. The group of teenagers and young men were aided through Libya by militia, which then abducted them. Tim Eaton, a researcher on Libya at the Chatham House think tank, told NewsHour how unrest in the country allows people trafficking groups to operate.
1: A wide array of militias and armed groups control territory in Libya, and that has provided a really fertile environment for the growth of an illicit marketplace for smuggling of many kinds. And of course, human smuggling and trafficking has been one of those principal forms.
0: One other headline: Taliban forces in western Afghanistan are reported to have killed two people demonstrating against the detention of women who'd ignored religious dress codes. I'm Sean Lay with NewsHour, coming to you live from the BBC studios in London. West Africa is currently the global epicentre of illegal fishing. That's according to the United Nations Food and Agriculture Organization. An estimated 40% of the world's illegal industrial fishing occurs in its waters, costing the region up to $10 billion a year in lost revenue and, of course, depleting fish stocks. Ed Butler visited Sierra Leone to investigate.
2: So we're coming along the beach here, virgin sand, and there is nothing on it except the occasional dugout canoe from the fishermen who live here. I'm on the island of Sherbro, off the southern coast of Sierra Leone. The entire community here lives off marine resources one way or another. Herring, snapper, the abundant prawns that lurk within the mangroves. Thomas Touré is president of the Sierra Leonean Fishermen's Union.
3: A dangerous job, actually. It gets money if you are lucky. If you are not lucky, it is dangerous.
4: And illegal fishing is too much here. Because government authorities at times do be afraid to come to the fishers.
2: So this captures pretty much what Thomas is saying. You can see out to sea. I mean, there is now three or four major trawlers, big industrial boats. They're completely different from the local ones. These are definitely closer in than 7 miles. They fish at night.
3: They fish at night.
2: Do they sometimes fish inside the exclusion zone?
3: Moreover, they fish inside the exclusive, inside inshore exclusive zone.
2: These boats aren't just taking the coastal catch. They're sometimes said to be physically attacking artisanal fishermen as well. Musa Gasimo is one of them.
5: Yesterday, they can't take out.
6: It was yesterday that they trod their chain.
2: They cut the nets?
6: Yeah. They cut the nets. It happens often.
2: Did you complain to anybody? Did you talk to the police?
7: It's more complaint. Complain on going through.
3: They do complain, but they were not adhered to.
2: Nobody listens.
3: Nobody listens.
8: The challenge for West African fisheries is illegal fishing.
2: Steve Trent is the co-founder of the Environmental Justice Foundation.
8: You've got a situation where billions of dollars now are being lost to those local economies, most of which are very poor. They are targeting species that are the bedrock, not just of livelihoods and jobs, but of food security for those people.
2: The Environmental Justice Foundation collects videos like this one, shot by artisanal fishermen, showing direct clashes with foreign trawlers. Here you can see the trawlermen throwing projectiles at the artisanal fishing boats, who are complaining that their nets have again been cut. Well, we approached the Sierra Leonean government for an interview on this matter. Sheku Say is the acting director of fisheries for the government.
9: Illegal fishing, it used to be a big problem. At the moment, we've put in place measures, so it's reducing. There's vessel monitoring system, and if we catch anybody engaged in illegal fishing, they will be brought to the law.
2: Well, hang on. I mean, you say this, but there was a case of Atlantico Fishing Company's vessel Jan May, outstanding payments of around $100,000 because they illegally entered the exclusion zone, and you let them off.
9: No, we don't let them off. The vessels were brought to port. The company was told to pay. The fine was so high, the company was unable to pay it. So recently we reviewed the fines and we have now $150,000.
2: You let them off?
9: Yes. Yeah, but in principle, the government has considered that because of the COVID.
2: You see, the point is here that the local fishermen say they are having their nets cut regularly. And I've spoken to several fishermen who are saying they're having their nets cut by big trawlers and they are not getting any relief from the Ministry of Fisheries.
9: That's not also true.
2: It's not true. They're lying.
9: It's not true.
2: Who is cutting their nets then? Because they keep saying they're losing.
9: They cut their nets.
2: They cut their own nets.
9: When that happens, artisanal fishing canoes, they do go out in the open waters. They compete for fishing grounds with the industrial trawlers. And so when they go there, there's a tendency that their net will be cut, especially if their lights are not on.
2: So who's carrying out all this illegal fishing? According to campaigner Steve Trent, the bulk of it is now the work of China's large international fishing fleet.
8: In the past, we've seen South Korean vessels there, we've seen Taiwanese doing bad things. But now, when you look across that region, you can see it is overwhelmingly Chinese.
2: And what do the Chinese say to these reports you're gathering?
8: So the Chinese, to date, it's been denial. Flat denial. What we need to see now is the Chinese government take this issue seriously, and most of all that it's harming these communities and these invaluable ecosystems in some of the poorest countries on our planet.
2: We did ask the Chinese Chamber of Commerce in Sierra Leone for comment on these allegations. They didn't respond. But in a statement, the Foreign Ministry has said that China is a responsible fishing nation and it strictly enforces the regulations of its distant water fishing activities in accordance with international law.
0: That's Ed Butler reporting from Sierra Leone. To the Philippines now, where a rescue and recovery operation is continuing on Mindanao, the country's second biggest island. At least 40 people have died after an earthquake of magnitude 7.8 struck some 20 kilometres off Sarangani province and was felt across the island. The quake destroyed buildings and sparked tsunami warnings. Our Southeast Asia correspondent Jonathan Head sent us this update.
10: The damage is pretty bad because it was a very, very powerful earthquake and there have been a number of aftershocks as well. So most of the damage that's been measured in terms of buildings, we're talking about thousands of buildings, public buildings, private buildings, have been monitored in the main cities, in particular General Santos City, which was very close to the epicentre. But it's much harder to gauge the damage in rural areas because the roads have been quite literally been severed. These roads have been broken into pieces. They're totally impassable. So it is very hard to get up to those areas. And it's not just about the loss of shelter. If you've got no water supply, no power as well, it's going to be very tough for people there. So we're not really fully abreast of the full scale of the human impact, but it's certainly very big. The death toll at the moment is hovering somewhere around 40, but it'll probably go up. There are still thought to be quite a lot of people trapped in some of those collapsed buildings. So there's a combination of different things going on at the moment. You've got medical treatment being given to people outdoors in tents because the hospitals have been damaged and there's a fear that they might yet collapse. Schools have all been closed and a lot of them have been damaged. It was the very start of the school year when the earthquake struck. And you've also got rescue teams combing through collapsed buildings, calling out. They brought in sniffer dogs as well to try to get people who are still trapped inside, if they're still alive.
0: That was Jonathan Head. This is NewsHour. Thanks very much for your company.

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1: Welcome to Outside Source with me, Rahul Tandon, live from the floor of the BBC newsroom here in central London, where, as always, it is very busy behind me. I'm sure you can hear the buzz of conversation from the fellow journalists who all sit down here. Now, one of the stories they're looking at is what is taking place in Gaza, because catastrophic is a strong word and one that you rarely hear countries use. But 20 of them have released a joint statement using that very word to describe the humanitarian situation in Gaza. The countries, which include Japan, the UK and France, have all said that the aid entering Gaza has remained insufficient in both quantity and quality. Israel has always maintained that there is enough aid flowing to the area. We're going to take you there and speak to aid workers on the ground. What are they seeing? And they'll tell us the stories of how people are coping. That's coming up after the very latest world news.
2: BBC News with Govinda Gill. Medical sources in Afghanistan say a woman and a child have been killed in a crackdown by Taliban forces on a protest against the detention of dozens of women for breaking strict religious dress codes. The Taliban authorities have denied anyone was killed in the incident in Herat. Carrie Davies reports from Islamabad.
3: Over the weekend, there were reports that local Taliban government officials in Herat had begun to arrest women they considered to be improperly wearing the hijab by showing their faces. The UN has cited reports that around 30 women were detained. The Taliban government have imposed many restrictions on women since they took power, including strict dress codes. Women must be completely covered when they leave home. Protests

0: and we know that some of those children were simply playing football in the street. We also know that families are crammed into makeshift shelters among the rubble next to solid waste. We've spoken to parents who have told us heartbreakingly that they don't feel they can do the thing that is most innate to them, which is to protect their children, simply because the conditions are not allowing them to.
1: France says it will ban Israel's finance minister, Bezalel Smotrich, from entering the country. Paris says it took the decision because the far-right politician has been actively promoting the annexation of Palestinian territories. Together with Britain, Norway, Canada, New Zealand and Australia, France is also imposing sanctions on six entities and one individual accused of enabling settler violence against Palestinian civilians. Sebastian Usher reports from Jerusalem.
2: The UK government says the move is in response to record settlement expansion and rising settler violence in the occupied West Bank. It's also firmly advising British businesses against activity in illegal Israeli settlements. At the same time, France has announced it's barring the far-right Israeli minister Bezalel Smotrich from entering the country, saying that he actively promotes the annexation of the Palestinian territories. The Israeli foreign ministry has condemned the move, saying that it will only serve to fuel anti-Semitism.
1: Some influential Russian social media channels are reporting the person killed in a car bombing near Moscow on Tuesday morning was a Russian general. World News from the BBC. A protester has been shot in central Kenya during violent demonstrations against an Ebola quarantine centre being built by the United States there. Other protesters have been arrested. The controversial facility is being built as a possible treatment centre for American citizens with Ebola if this becomes necessary. Political leaders in Northern Ireland have called for calm following the arrest of a Sudanese man suspected of carrying out a stabbing attack in Belfast. The victim, a man in his 40s, is in hospital with serious injuries. The attack comes at a time of heightened tensions in the UK over race and migration, with violent skirmishes last week in southern England over the police handling of the murder of a white student by a British Sikh man. Sarah Gervin reports.
3: Has he got a knife?
4: Yeah.
3: Get him down! Let
5: him go down! Video circulating online shows a man being attacked with a knife around a mile from Belfast city centre. People are then seen intervening, including one man wielding a hurling stick who confronts the apparent attacker until police arrived. A man injured in the attack, aged in his 40s, is in hospital where his condition is described as serious. Police have declared a critical incident and say they have begun an investigation to establish a motive.
1: A black bear, which has caused widespread school closures in the Japanese city of Utsunomiya, north of Tokyo, has been captured. The bear had been on the loose since last weekend. On Tuesday, it was spotted near the city's railway station. A vet fired a tranquilizer gun but missed. A second and third try were then successful. Another apparently very intelligent bear is still roaming the city of Fukushima. It broke into a factory when police surrounded the building. It reportedly escaped by unlocking a window. That's the latest world news from the BBC.
6: Hello and welcome to Outside Source. We are, as always, here in the heart of the BBC newsroom in central London. Lots taking place, lots of stories coming in as we speak, but quite a lot of focus at the moment from my colleagues on what is happening in the Middle East. Let's give you a few lines. A United Nations report says Palestinian civilians in Gaza and the West Bank are suffering severe violence on all sides, from Israeli forces, attacks by settlers and from Hamas. Meanwhile, France says it will ban Israel's finance minister, Bezalel Smotrich, from entering the country, saying it took the decision because the far-right politician has been actively promoting the annexation of Palestinian territories. Israel has condemned the move, warning it could fuel anti-Semitism. Let's bring in our correspondent, Seb Usher, who's often here in this newsroom, is at the moment in Jerusalem. Can we start with that report, Seb? We sort of outlined a few points from it there, but give us more details on it.
7: Yeah, I mean, this is from the Commission of Inquiry in Occupied Palestinian Territory, but for the UN. I think one of the kind of key things that it talks about is saying that Israeli security forces are essentially, from the evidence that they have gathered, they're saying Israeli security forces provide protection to settlers

0: the violence that they have against Palestinians in the occupied West Bank, that they, the authorities, the Israeli authorities, essentially enable those settler attacks through financial and military support. And when the Israeli security forces show up at scenes where there is violence, Palestinians, you know, saying very often that they are the victims of the violence, this report is the backing up what a lot of those Palestinians say, is that the Israeli forces take the side of the settlers very often.
1: And how has Israel responded to this?
0: I mean, Israel always responds to such reports with a blanket dismissal, essentially, saying that they're biased, that they are based on unsubstantiated accounts. I mean, the response we've had today from Israeli authorities has actually been about a slightly different move, but connected to this. And I think it's all like a concerted move that's being undertaken today and this week, which is a move by a number of countries, including the UK, you mentioned France there, Norway, Australia, I think, and Canada, all of which have brought in, imposed new sanctions on a number of settler entities or entities that enable them or finance them to carry out violence against Palestinians. And within that, I mean, some of them are doing different moves. One of those moves, as you said, is France barring Bezalel Smotrich from entering the country. He has been barred from some other countries too. Ireland just last week barred him. And the response from the Israeli Ministry of the Foreign Ministry has been to say that this is disgraceful, and that those countries, what they have in common is their failure to deal with growing anti-Semitism, and that this move is an anti-Israeli move, and that it will fuel anti-Semitism. So that's the direct response there's been so far from Israeli officials over, as I say, these clearly concerted moves today to at least show that all these countries, and obviously the UN as well, with its report, are seriously concerned about the situation in the occupied West Bank and the increasing violence that there is from settlers there against Palestinian civilians.
1: You talked there about the increased violence in the West Bank. Paint a picture of what that place is like at the moment. What are you, from being in Jerusalem, getting an understanding of what is taking place there?
0: Well, we were there actually the last couple of days. We were in Nablus, we were in Hebron. We actually went to Hebron after a seven-month-old baby was shot dead by an Israeli soldier. So, you know, what we heard from there is what reports, you know, our daily reports, essentially, that the Israeli soldiers are taking the side of it. This is a very contested sort of area in Hebron, where both Palestinians and some of the most kind of ideologically driven settlers live almost side by side. And, you know, the people that we were talking to there, the Palestinians, were saying, you know, that the soldiers are particularly aggressive, that there are incidents, not as awful as that one, but incidents of violence almost every day, that it's a very scary place to be, and they don't feel that the Israeli authorities are at all concerned about them, but far more about the settlers. And I mean, that's the story repeated across the occupied West Bank. Near Nablus, we went to a place called Sebastia, which is an ancient site dating back thousands of years. And what's interesting there is that there is a move at the moment which might be turned into a new law, which will give the Heritage Ministry in Israel essentially the right in all the areas of the occupied West Bank, Area A, Area B, Area C, so those that are under the control of the Palestinian Authority, as well as those under the control of Israel or its security control. It would give the Heritage Ministry the ability to say this is a site that needs to be developed because it's important archaeologically. There are potentially like 12,000 of these sites in the occupied West Bank, and therefore any ownership, whatever, is by the by, and there would be no there'd be no remedy for Palestinians to own that land to talk back. We spoke to a landowner who was in that situation. in Sebastia who is going to have some of his land removed. And a lot of Palestinians and Israeli archaeologists that we spoke to talk about it as a weaponization of archaeology, as another form of annexation. So it's just another sign of that pressure that Palestinians feel under pretty much the whole time.
1: And briefly, we talked about the UN report. It looked at many different things. What did it say about the situation in Gaza?
0: Yes, I mean, it's important, obviously, to say that as well, that it does say that Hamas, which is still, of course, operating in the part of Gaza where most of the Palestinians now are, that it has committed, you know, a number of crimes, war crimes, against Palestinians as well as against Israelis. So, you know, that's a different dimension of the story, but it is a very important one to get across. But there are Palestinians in Gaza, you know, who are suffering under the rule of Hamas and have for a long time, and the abuses that they commit and continue to do so. So, you know, that is another element of the pressures that there are on Palestinians. Of course, that is confined to Gaza, and the situation in Gaza is still dire, of course.
1: It is.
0: But that's one key element of it.
1: Yeah, and we're going to find out about that situation now. Seb, as always, thank you so much for joining us. Let's keep talking about what's happening in Gaza and the West Bank as well. Joining me, we have the MSF's head of mission for Palestine, Joan Tabao, who's in Amman, and the medical aid for Palestine CEO, Stephen Kutz, who's here in London. Thank you both for joining us here on Outside. So it's a question to both of you. And Joan, if you want to answer it first, and Stephen, if you want to pick up. Let's start with Gaza. What are you hearing from your staff there, from people that you talk to on the ground? Paint a picture for our listeners of what your people working there are seeing, Joan.
2: For sure. Thank you very much. What our colleagues and our staff see in Gaza is a place that held 2.2 million people approximately before the 7th of October in one of the most densely populated areas in the world. And today, those 2.2 million people, except for the 75,000 that approximately lost their lives during those 2 years of 2.5 years of war, now they live in basically 30% of that area, 35% of that area. And they live in that crowded, incredibly crowded area, in incredibly dire circumstances. Most of the people live in tents that have endured 2 winters, so shredded and shabby, and those are whole families living in those tents without enough to eat, or at least enough quality food to eat, with very limited access to water. It's becoming yet again the new critical concern for all humanitarian workers on the ground. Water, lack of water with the summer approaching. Population that continue to be submitted to violence, clearly. Of course, the bombardments are different to what they were before the ceasefire, but continuing strikes that continue killing civilians, and then a population that under those very dire circumstances that have incredible impact on their health. When they go to a hospital, they encounter a destroyed place that has shortages in gasoline to have the generators operating so surgeons can continue doing their work, limitations in medicines, and that is the situation today. And particularly, and that's what we hear from our colleagues, very little hope, you know, very little hope.
1: Stephen, it's been some time since the ceasefire came in Gaza. Have things improved at all?
3: Well, the killing slowed down, the bombing slowed down, there's no doubt about that. But at the end of the day, a slow genocide is still a genocide. And we do call it a ceasefire in name only. I fully concur with what you've just heard. I mean, you know, since the so-called ceasefire, there have still been healthcare workers killed. I mean, there have been more than 1,000 deaths since that ceasefire in Gaza of Palestinians. 4 healthcare workers have been killed. And at the same time, the promised aid that was supposed to come in has not been allowed in because Israel has tied it against all international humanitarian law, tied it to the disarming of Hamas.
1: Just a couple of points there, you know, on the issue of genocide. Israel has always denied that that is the case. And when it comes to aid, Israel has often said, look, there is a lot of aid that's getting in. There is Hamas journalists not distributing it properly.
3: No, this is simply not true. Insufficient aid has been going in. Israel has not allowed in the aid that it said it would make, and it's making clear that it is tying these to things which are entirely unrelated. I was in New York a couple of weeks ago, and I met with many, many delegations across the EU, and everybody says it is absolutely appalling and unacceptable to tie aid to any other issues. Aid should be allowed in freely and without any restrictions, and that is not happening.
1: Joan, can I ask you today, what is the thing that Gazans need the most on the ground? Talked about water there. Is it food? Is it accommodation?
2: It's very difficult to say, right, because Gazans, the circumstances in which those people live are so poor. But I would say that today, our concern of today is the distribution of water for the population that don't have enough access to water, with the summer coming in, and with organizations on the ground having extreme difficulties to distribute those water, and for very specific reasons. MSF, like other organizations, today we have 7 RO, reverse osmosis plants, so machines that are used to turn seawater into drinking water. They are outside the Gaza Strip because the authorities in Israel don't let them in. If they went in, that would be more water, and more water that could be distributed. But the plants that we have in and that have been working for 2 years, 24/7, lack the spare parts that are also blocked outside the Gaza Strip, and they're blocked because of the very explicit decision of the Israeli authorities. Probably water is what the population needs the most, but everything else. Today we are seeing what we probably can already call an epidemic of insects, lice, scabies, rats, rodents. The insecticides to combat those plagues are again being kept outside of the Gaza Strip because of the decision of the Israeli authorities.
1: Stephen, when we looked at Gaza very closely, we know that a lot of people left their homes. Have they been able to go back for children? Are schools up and running, or are they still makeshift?
3: No, everything's makeshift. I mean, my own colleagues are being, or our colleagues in Gaza are being massively affected. Obviously, they've been displaced and they've suffered. Just recently, people have been killed. When they went back to their homes during the ceasefire, most of them were destroyed. And we've had to help people either with temporary housing or where there was some salvageable help for the housing they had to actually help them to make repairs. So, no, it's a desperate situation. People are, for the most part, living in makeshift camps, living desperate lives, and as you just heard, infestations of rats and other insects are biting them, especially the children. And as the summer progresses and it gets warmer, the threats of disease become more and more intense.
1: A question to both of you, I suppose, just again for our listeners, is there anything that stands out for you in terms of stories that you've heard of individuals that sort of sum up, Joan, the difficulties that many people are facing on the daily basis? Is there an image that sticks in your mind?
3: I'm still having to send messages to colleagues who are losing their loved ones at this stage. There's supposed to be a ceasefire in place, and this ceasefire really is a ceasefire in name only. So for me, what's always going through my head is the feeling of colleagues who desperately working so hard for MAP, and they themselves are losing loved ones, and that their commitment is extraordinary, but it's that tragedy, and it's so appalling and it's so unacceptable that this is still going on. The world is still turning a blind eye to it, largely.
1: And Joan, your final thoughts from you. You know, I know you're in Amman at the moment. How often are you able to get to Gaza and to the West Bank?
2: Today, I cannot go into Gaza and to West Bank till the moment that the Israeli state decided that those organizations that had not turned in the list of our Palestinian staff to one of the combatants, which is also something that obviously goes against any humanitarian principle. From that moment on, we have international staff are prevented from going into Israel and Palestine by the State of Israel. So I cannot go back. And any of my colleagues here in Amman that continue working in support of our 1,500 colleagues in Palestine, but we cannot go back and be by the side and work alongside them.
1: I want to say thank you to both of you for joining us on the programme. The UN, of course, describing the situation as catastrophic. Israel says that enough aid does get through, but it is not distributed properly. Now, many of my colleagues around me have been looking at this story today. We often have, and we talk to you a lot about them here on the programme, BBC Investigations, and there is one on our website today. It's about criminal gangs who set up home in someone else's house or flat and then force them to accept them living there. It's referred to as cuckooing, like the cuckoo bird, which many of you will have heard of, which takes up home in another bird's nest. The UK's National Police Chiefs Federation says there are many cases like this, and some of them involve horrific abuse of the people who are its victims. It's about to become a separate criminal offence, which is why we are looking at the situation. Now, our correspondent, Seema Kotecha, has been out with the police investigating a suspected incident of cuckooing and joins me now. Seema, thanks so much for joining us. Just tell us a little bit more. When you were out with the police, what did you see?
4: Yes, so we were taken to several properties that the police suspected of being cuckooed. As you explained, cuckooed means criminal gangs taking over properties so that they can sell drugs or sell stolen goods, basically to carry out illegal activities. And we visited these properties that the police suspected to have been taken over by gangs. And what we saw were really squalid conditions. We saw dirt on the duvets, blood stains on the walls, doors hanging off hinges, raw chicken filled up in sinks, toilets and bathrooms clogged, and a really terrible smell of feces filling the air. And the conditions are really bad. Mm. And I'm told by police that this is what is normal when it comes to cuckooed properties. These squalid conditions are nothing out of the ordinary. Vulnerable people often kept in these conditions while the criminals carry out their tasks of, like I said, selling drugs or stolen goods.
1: And did you get to speak to any of the people who had been cuckooed? What did they say to you?
4: Yes, that's right. So I've spoken to several victims in recent weeks who have been cuckooed, and they have told me the most horrific things. We've heard from people who weren't given any food. They were confined to one room for months on end. They weren't allowed to go into the kitchen. They weren't allowed to go into the living room. We spoke to one person who said that he was forced to strip his clothes off and was filmed, and they said they would use that video and put it on social media if he didn't do what they asked. We spoke to one woman who said that she was barely given anything to eat. We saw footage of a man lying in his own waste and living off crisps and squash. So these are really horrific circumstances that these people are kept in so that these criminals can continue doing what they need and what they want to do.
1: And those conditions you've described are horrific. Nobody would want to even be close to living in those sort of conditions. But it is the fear, isn't it, that makes them put up with that?
4: That's right, yes, and that's what these victims told me, that they were very scared to tell the police because they were worried about violent reprisals. They were worried that if they did tell officers, then their situation would be worse. Now, the police in the UK are making cuckooing a specific criminal offence, hopefully, they say, by the end of the year. The appropriate legislation has been passed, but the guidance hasn't been issued to police officers yet. So I'm told that they're waiting for this guidance before they can enforce this law, making it a criminal offence. In the meantime, they're trying to arrest suspects for other offences, such as possessing drugs or slavery offences.
1: Yeah, and when you spoke to the police here, it's very difficult, isn't it, in these sorts of cases to really know what exact numbers are. But what sort of numbers do they think they might be in, and do they see it as a growing problem?
4: Yeah, that's right. Because it's not a criminal offence, there is limited data because obviously police are unable to record it. But we managed to get some exclusive data from the National Police Chiefs Council. So that's the police chiefs in England and Wales. And they said that they suspect hundreds, if not thousands, of properties across the UK are cuckooed every week. And the Metropolitan Police, that's the main police force in London, told us that they had data suggesting that they that more than 1,500 incidents of cuckooing had been reported to them in the last year alone, and about 1,300 of those victims were men. So they're saying that their data shows that the more likely victim in these cases are men between the ages of 40 and 49 and have some sort of dependency on drugs.
1: There's quite a number that you gave there, and I'm sure this isn't just a problem that's specific to the UK. I'm sure it's taking place in many parts of the world. This was an investigation you were involved in. At the end of it, what struck you the most? Is there one thing that stayed with you?
4: I think it's happening in plain sight, and I think that's kind of what's really kind of, I don't know, got to me, I guess, from doing this reporting. It's happening there in front of you, but we're not necessarily seeing it. And again, that's what the police said to me. That's what they're finding very difficult, is that it's happening behind closed doors, but it could be happening in several houses on a street. I mean, one officer said that he had known there was a street with 15 suspected cuckooed properties. I mean, imagine that on one street alone.
1: It
4: is. It really is. That's a big number. I was also told that this has been happening for decades. This is nothing new. And like you said, I'm sure it's not something that's specific to the UK alone. It's just that it now has a name, and that name is cuckooing. But you know, the police have a big challenge here. They've got to persuade these victims that they, you know, are confident enough to report the crime.
1: Seema, thank you very much for bringing us what you found in your investigation. I have to be honest with you, the term cuckoo, not one that I had heard of before Seema's report.
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0: You're listening to Outside Source here on the BBC World Service. Now, yesterday, about this time, we brought you the views of fans from countries that were going to the World Cup for the first time. After the news, we're going to bring you the superfans, people who go to lots and lots of World Cups. We have an England fan who sold his house so that he could afford to go to this one, a Brazilian fan who's been to quite a few, and a Scottish fan who hasn't been to that many, because Scotland hasn't been to that many.
1: BBC News with Govinda Gill. Medical sources in Afghanistan say a woman and a child have been killed in a crackdown by Taliban forces on a protest against the detention of dozens of women for breaking strict religious dress codes. Reports say violence broke out as the Taliban opened fire to disperse the demonstration in the city of Herat. France says it will ban Israel's finance minister, Bezalel Smotrich, from entering the country because the far-right politician has actively promoted the annexation of Palestinian territories. Sanctions on settler entities are also being imposed by countries including Britain, Canada and Australia. Several Russian social media channels are reporting that the person killed in a car bombing near Moscow on Tuesday morning was a Russian general. The blast was in the same suburb where another Russian general was killed with a car bomb last year. The former Thai Prime Minister, Thaksin Shinawat, is officially a free man less than a week after he received a royal pardon. Mr. Thaksin had served a prison sentence for corruption and abuse of power and was released on parole last month. A protester has been shot dead in central Kenya during violent demonstrations against an Ebola quarantine centre being built there by the United States. Political leaders in Northern Ireland have called for calm following the arrest of a Sudanese man suspected of carrying out a stabbing attack in Belfast. The victim's in hospital with serious injuries. The attack comes at a time of heightened tensions in the UK over race and migration. A black bear, which has caused widespread school closures in the Japanese city of Utsunomiya, has been captured. The bear had been on the loose since last weekend. Another bear is still roaming the city of Fukushima. Authorities say they'll continue the search using drones. BBC News.
0: Welcome back to Outside Source. Let's just paint you a little picture of what's taking place in the newsroom around me. We're sat on this round table, lots of microphones on, a couple of computers as well. To my right, we have lots of people from the RTV channel who are sat at their desk cutting lots of different bits of video that are coming. To my left, we have a lot of people who work on our online sections. Everybody has a small TV on their desk so they can follow different news sources coming in. I can tell you, probably later this week, you'll find if you walk around here that many of those TVs will be tuned, you've guessed it, to the Football World Cup, which kicks off on Thursday. And we're going to devote a little bit of time to that now. Firstly, with this story, because Somalia's government has said it's deeply saddened by the Somali international football referee, Omar Otan, being unable to officiate at the forthcoming Men's World Cup. On Monday, US immigration officials barred him from entering the country. Somalia said diplomatic efforts on its part had so far failed to resolve the situation. Otan has been set to become the first Somali referee to take part in a World Cup. Let's bring in the BBC Somali Services, Abid Nasir Ali, who's going to join us now. Abid Nasir, do we have any more details of exactly what happened here and why he hasn't been able to go to the US?
2: Hello. Omar Otan is right now in Istanbul, and he flew back there after being turned away at Miami International Airport on the 6th of June. And FIFA has now formally confirmed he's out of the tournament. And the detail that closes the door on him entirely is there are 16 World Cup matches scheduled in Canada and Mexico. And the obvious question has been whether Otan could simply officiate those instead. Mm. Answer is no, which is what FIFA's referee chief Bieluigi Collina has set up as a single training base in Florida for all match officials. And since Otan could not get the entry to the US, that made him out of the World Cup tournament.
0: In terms of why he wasn't allowed in, have we had any specific reason given by US immigration officials as to why that's happened?
2: U.S. Customs and Border Protection has not issued a public reason for the denial. Atten was sent for secondary inspection at Miami, and he was declared inadmissible and placed on a return flight. The most senior U.S. voice on the case so far has been Andrew Giuliani, who leads the White House Task Force on 2026 World Cup. He told the BBC the decision was the right one, as he said, and that he supported it. And he also declined to share the underlying information. As we know, Somalia is one of several countries on the travel ban list introduced by the Trump administration. U.S. officials have not publicly linked Omar Atten's denial to that list, but it's the framework most observers, including Somali officials, are pointing to.
0: And has he said anything himself, Omar Atten, and is he now planning to come back to Somalia? Because as you've said, there's no chance he can referee any games in this World Cup, is there? Not even in Mexico or Canada.
2: About Atten, he thanked FIFA and CAF and wished his colleagues success at the tournament. And he also said that he hoped to join them again in future competitions. And he also very thanked the mood in Somali football circles, which combined pride with frustration. It was a pride at how far Omar Atten had taken his career, and also a frustration that a milestone moment like this, like officiating a World Cup, being the first Somali at World Cup in any hold, has been removed by a process Somalia had no control over. Also, the Somali Football Federation has contacted FIFA seeking urgent clarifications, but as we mentioned earlier, Somalia's diplomatic efforts undertaken in coordination with the Minister of Foreign Affairs has failed to reach any resolution.
0: Abid Nasir Ali bringing us the latest there on the situation regarding the Somalian referee Omar Atten. Let's stick on a world service and a World Cup theme now, because we wanted to hear how far fans had travelled and how long they've been following their team, why they do it and at what cost. We are, of course, talking about the so-called superfans. So we had three of them earlier that I spoke to. England superfan Andy Mill, who's been to 9 World Cups. Chris DeBarris is a Brazilian fan living in the US. He's been to quite a few as well. And Scotland fan Craig Ferguson, who's just walked across America to see his team play. We started with Chris's World Cup story.
3: This will be my 5th World Cup. I've been to the last 4 editions. South Africa was my first. Yeah, that kind of got me hooked.
0: Andy, you can beat that with you following England, can't you?
4: Yeah, this is my 10th World Cup, so it'll be my 9th men's World Cup, and I went to the Women's World Cup in Australia as well. So I've not been to all of them in the early days, but my first one was 1982 in Spain as a fresh-faced teenager.
0: And that was a long time ago now, I'm afraid, Andy, was it?
4: Yeah, it was a long time ago.
0: Craig, you've not been to so many. One, because you're a little bit younger, but two, Scotland haven't been to that many, have they?
5: Well, that's it. Cue the laughing track, but no, you're absolutely spot on. This will be my first World Cup. And the first World Cup for an entire generation of Scotland fans. Look, this has been a 28-year hiatus from the World Cup, so it's good to be back on the world stage. I can't wait for it.
0: OK, and the thing with you, Craig, is you've not just decided to go to the Games. You're in the middle of a walk at the moment. Tell us how long that walk has been and how long you've got left.
5: Yeah, absolutely. So, you know, doing things the Scottish way, we never make it easy for ourselves. And I decided to kind of take that to its logical extreme where with my walk from LA to Boston. So I decided to walk across the entirety of the USA. I've been walking for about 105 days. And I do it all to try and raise as much awareness and funds as possible for mental health. But of course, the reward at the end of it is getting to see Scotland at the World Cup. Well, some view that as a reward, I guess.
0: Chris and Andy, you've been to a few World Cups. Do you want to give a bit of advice to young Craig? Do you want to go first, Andy, since you've been to so many?
4: Well, he'd better hurry up, because if he's watching Scotland, he hasn't got much time left, has he? So...
5: No, not long left, mate. There's 3 to 4 days left until I make it in time. So I better get a move on, I guess. But no, I'm really looking forward to it.
4: Yeah, you enjoy it, pal. You enjoy it.
0: Chris, as a newbie, what would you say to Craig? I mean, what is it about the World Cup that makes you want to keep going and going and going, besides the fact that you support a pretty good football team?
3: I mean, I think it's just, it's the vibes. I mean, just coming in contact with, you know, people from all around the world, I think that's what kind of what brings us back. And I think, you know, Craig, just walking across the country, I mean, it's not very often you see people walking across the U.S., but I'm sure he's met a lot of people along the way. And I've developed, like, lifelong friendships with people I've met, you know, in different continents. It's really, you know, people connecting and coming together.
4: It's about the people. It's about the places. It's about your interactions. And you'll be all over that now. You'll have met a lot of amazing people on your walk over here. But when you get here, you'll be able to settle down and immerse yourself in the culture of the state that you're in at the time. And, yeah, you will strike up friendships that will last a lifetime.
5: No, without a doubt. I think that's obviously, you know, not being to a World Cup, but that's just the special thing about football and major tournaments as well. I got to experience a little bit of it at the Euros 2 years ago, but no, he's an absolutely spot on. It's the people you meet along the way. It's the fun memories that you make. That's what makes it so special. And yeah, obviously the football is the reward, and every single one of us wants our nation to do, you know, as well as possible. Obviously, we all have different expectations for the tournament. But no, it's the World Cup so special, and obviously not being there as a fan of my own nation, I've been there as a football fan supporting anyone that England's been playing for the past, you know, 20 years, so I kind of get that sense of it.
0: All right, let's go to Andy first. So it is important that your team does well, isn't it? So what's been your favourite World Cup you've been to, and which is the one that you want to forget about?
4: I always stay until the end. I always watch the World Cup final. I always see the tournament out. So for me, it's more about the whole tournament. If we're talking about favourite moment, then I guess my very, very first World Cup in Spain in 1982, I made a real spur of the moment decision to hitchhike over to Spain to watch that. I'd never been abroad before. It was a really exotic thing to have done. And I packed a huge yellow rucksack with a tent, all those things you had in those days, like a radio, a camera, an autograph book, cooking stuff, etc. Got to Spain, found a little bar, went inside with some English, came outside, and everything had been stolen. So I'm there for a month on my own with just my money belt. And I went in to watch the first England match the following day, wondering if I'd made the right decision. Against France it was. And after 27 seconds, Brian Robson scored for England, and I realised I had made the right decision, and I was hooked for life after that.
0: Yeah. What a great story that is. Chris, have you seen Brazil win the World Cup?
3: I've been fortunate. I've seen them win twice. The first one obviously was 94. I wasn't born when we won in 70, but in 94 that was a pretty memorable one, mostly because my father was the interpreter for the Brazilian national team, and so that was the summer that we got cable. The U.S. didn't have the World Cup games on regular TV, so like everybody had to get cable, ESPN, in order to watch the games. But I would say my most memorable World Cup was the first one. I mean, 2010 in South Africa. What I decided was I'll go a month before the cup and kind of backpack around. And so I decided, I was like, I'll do Kilimanjaro. And actually it was funny, on the trek up to Kili, the summit, I ran into David Seaman, of all people.
0: Oh, the former England goalkeeper.
3: Yeah. He was also on the same itinerary. And so I got to talk to him for a couple minutes there. I mean, I basically plan world trips around World Cups, so.
0: Your life's planned around it, basically, every 4 years. Because you know with Brazil that you're probably going to be there, Craig. You don't know that. And so was it a bit of a no-brainer when Scotland qualified?
5: Oh, absolutely. And I think that, you know, me and tens of thousands of other of Scots, and like, obviously you could go into details with the sort of organisation of this tournament, and especially with the other two lads who have been to so many. And, you know, it's the top of the discourse of how the US and sort of North America as a whole has managed it. But yeah, I mean, nothing's been stopping fans. And that's the thing, is that, you know, tens of thousands of Scotland fans doing absolutely everything they can to get out there. And yeah, obviously I took the less conventional route of wanting to get out there, but that historic night at Hampden on the 18th of November last year, from the minute that Kenny McLean, the ball left his foot for the halfway line, I think that me and every other person in that stadium was like, right, flights to America, how are we getting this done?
0: Well, that is the question of how you do get it done, because I'm sure a lot of football fans listening to this whose countries are in the World Cup would love to go, but it is very expensive, isn't it? And Andy, is this true that to get to this World Cup, you've had to sell something that's quite important?
4: What, my wife?
0: No. Don't go there.
4: So I have sold a house. It's not my home. I took early retirement in 2022 to go to the Qatar World Cup, so just shy of 60 there. And myself and my partner, we managed to hold on to a house when we made a house move a while ago, and that's been it's basically it's a pension fund for us. And especially as our tenants were moving out, it was just the right time to sell the property and release the equity for the World Cup.
0: That must have been an interesting conversation with your wife. Let's sell it and I'm off to the World Cup with it. Was that a difficult conversation, or is she used to it by now?
4: So she's very used to it. She's always been behind it. She knows how much I love it. And her and my daughters have been looking forward to this World Cup for me on my behalf from as long as it was announced. I really hope that we get to Mexico. If we get to Mexico, I've got friends there, and to see England in Mexico City would be fantastic. But if we were to qualify in second or third, then we'd be off to Canada, which wouldn't be bad either.
0: Chris, there is a lot of criticism, though, of this World Cup. I know that you're a Brazilian fan, but you live in the US as well, about how expensive the tickets are. I was making a programme on this last week. They are staggeringly expensive, aren't they? I mean, is this the most expensive World Cup for you?
3: There's been a huge jump just from the last World Cup. I mean, the prices are absurd. I mean, I have friends in Brazil that basically, the last time they said, well, I'm going to skip Qatar and I'll come to the U.S. one. And here we are, you know, 4 years later, and they've been priced out. I have a lot of friends from Europe also that are just like, you know what, I'm just going to stay home and watch it from here. So it's really, really sad, because this has been the most fan-friendly World Cup that I've experienced. So
5: that is the sad reality around the disc, possibly this tournament. The beating heart, the Tartan Army and Scotland fans are working class people who, you know, pour their hard-earned money into going to all of these places all around Europe and the world to support Scotland. And then it comes to the main event, you know, the first World Cup in 28 years. And like you said, they're just being completely priced out of it. It's such a shame. But, you know, I think that so many people have almost had to take that attitude of like, well, we're going to need to do it anyways, and just kind of almost, you know, pay through gritted teeth. But that's exactly what FIFA and the organisers want, which is a real shame, to be honest with you, mate. But yeah, I mean, I don't really know what else to say other than the fans are going to do it because they care that much, and that's what FIFA know, and that's why they're doing it.
0: Scotland are going to play Brazil, aren't they, during this World Cup? I think you two should catch up before the game.
3: Yeah, we definitely should.
0: Yeah. Craig. Tell Chris why Scotland are going to win that match.
5: Eu acho que Escócia é o melhor país todo no mundo. I absolutely love Brazil as well. And like, if Scotland do end up going out early, which going off our historical record would be the case, Brazil would be one of the teams that I would hope to go far. But look, I think that there's a different sort of vibe about Scotland this time round. We've almost got that monkey off our back of being at major tournaments with the Euros, and there seems to be a very, very different sort of atmosphere going into this. So I think we're going to be playing without fear and having the backing of the Tartan Army. I really think that people are overlooking Scotland to be the dark horses, and yeah, I could see a wee victory on Miami Beach.
3: I'm actually looking forward to meeting the Tartan, you know, the army. So, looking forward to meeting you in Miami, Craig. And although I don't know how much you know, McTominay is going to be able to withstand the heat there down in Miami.
5: Well, that's the thing, isn't it? I think they'll need to try and deal with the heat. But I mean, hopefully we can get a big downpour of rain on that day, maybe, and then we would maybe have the upper advantage. But look, I can't wait to meet the Brazil fans. I genuinely think it's going to, having travelled to Brazil many times in my life, it's one of my favourite countries. And I know for a fact that the Scotland and Brazil fans are going to get on like a house on fire. It's going to be amazing.
3: Yeah. And your Portuguese is really good, actually.
5: Oh, thank you, man. Thank you.
0: A question to all of you. And Andy, if you want to go first here. What is it about football, do you think, in particular, that makes you do what you all do, that you are super fans, that you give up your hard-earned money, your time, to go and follow your teams? It's not just about the team, it's about the sport as well, isn't it, Andy?
4: It is, yeah. Before I answer that one, I'm down in Miami. I've been based here for a week now, and you've got a very good chance of there being a downpour. There's been a lot of rain, so fingers crossed for you there, Craig. Football, it's such a simple sport, isn't it? You if you have a football and on your own, you can play around with the football. If there's two of you, you can have a little game together. If there's five aside, ten aside, 30 aside, then you can play the game. You don't need a referee. You don't need someone to tell you whether you've gone 8 yards or 7 yards. It's you don't need an umpire. It's just a very, very simple game that is played all because it's simple. It's played all over the world. So everybody understands the same language, the language of football.
3: As Andy said, it's just a simple game. I mean, you can go anywhere and jump into a game. I've gone, I mean, just in Africa, I was in Zanzibar, and a bunch of kids were playing, and I just approached and jumped in. They invited me, and within an hour, we were sharing a beer after that. It's just a very inviting sport. It's so simple to just to touch a ball.
5: I think just to build off what the two guys have said, is football is the universal language of the world, and that is just fact. No matter where you travel, no matter where you go, people know about football, people play football, and it connects everyone. I have stories similar to the both of you. But to tie it back into my nation and why it means so much, it does run deeper than sport. It really does. It's that way, it's the outlet to celebrate that national pride and identity and take that to the world and mix with different cultures and different fans from all walks of life. And being able to do that with the heart of it being the biggest tournament in sport in history with the World Cup, I think that it's just... there's nothing more special than that, and being able to take that sort of national pride onto the world stage through the medium of football, it's the perfect opportunity to do so.
0: What would make it a good World Cup for you? Is it Scotland doing well? Is it just you having a good time?
5: It's definitely a mix of things, but I think the priority was similar to Germany is, what's the experience like for the fans that are there? If it turns around and ends up being, a tournament to remember with magical memories made between the Haiti, Moroccan and Brazil fans while we're in the group stage, and if we progress, then that's what really makes a World Cup, is the memories that you make along the way. But also, that being said, Scotland getting out of the group stage for the first time in history will definitely trump all of that, so that would be a successful World Cup for me.
4: The thing about the World Cup is you never know what's around the next corner, so I'll be ready to embrace those surprises as they come along the way and hope to have a really good time.
3: I think what's going to make this a memorable World Cup is really the fan experience. I think if FIFA just kind of steps back and just allows fans to be, then I think it's going to be one of the best World Cups we've seen. I mean, look back in '94; it was the most highest attended World Cups in history. I think if FIFA just steps out of the way and just allows the passion to flow, then this will be a really amazing World Cup.
0: Let's hope it is. Chris, their Brazilian fan. We heard from Craig, Scottish fan. And, of course, we heard as well from Andy, an England fan. Now, Japanese authorities have sedated and captured a black bear days after it was spotted roaming around a city near Tokyo. Another extremely intelligent bear, filmed chasing people in Fukushima, is still evading officials as Japan deals with a rise in bear encounters. Earlier, I spoke to our Tokyo correspondent, Kurumi Mori.
6: Japan has been in sort of a bear crisis, and it's quite unprecedented. We've seen bear sightings, of course, before, but this year is the worst ever. I mean, we've had a few bear sightings. So last week, a bear in Fukushima City, which is north of Tokyo, injured 4 people. And this bear has been described as being extremely intelligent because of how it's been able to avoid being captured. It broke into an electronics factory after attacking 4 people, and authorities tried to contain this bear, but they said that it repeatedly evaded the capture attempts, including avoiding the tranquilizer darts and traps that were set up. They're basically cages with food in it. And then the bear turned on a faucet to drink water, according to officials. So quite unusual behavior. And after that, they claimed that it unlatched a lock on a window, then it slid it open and pushed through the screen to escape the factory.
0: I mean,
6: so
0: when they say intelligent, it's super intelligent, yeah. This one. And they still haven't captured this bear, but they have captured another bear, which maybe isn't as intelligent as this one.
6: Yeah, we don't know how intelligent it is. We were told that this bear was very tired, but it was a chaotic scene today in Utsunomiya City, which is actually closer to Tokyo. It's only about an hour north, and it's home to 500,000 people. So for 4 days now, this bear had been kind of spotted in neighborhood parks and near schools more than 20 times, and people were alarmed. All 94 public schools in the city have been shut down. It was closed on Monday. It was closed today, Tuesday. And they're taking classes online tomorrow as well, because this bear that they captured is, you know, captive. But there are other bears. They believe there's another one running around. So it's not over. But today, they did capture this three-year-old male weighing about 100 kilograms. And it took them an hour and 40 minutes from the time of locating it to actually capturing it. We're just seeing more and more of this. And it's June now. So it's right after hibernation happened. And these bears, they say, are looking for food. Harvest was poor. They usually eat acorns and beech nuts. But they're saying that the weather changes, the difference in climate, perhaps are leading to poor crops. And that's why they're coming out away from the mountain areas to more urban areas in search of food.
0: And I suppose, you know, we're talking about what has become a big problem in parts of Japan, that Japan has a large bear population, but generally it's in those rural areas.
6: This has been an issue before, but probably not as big. I mean, before, you know, we might have fewer bear attacks, but because we're seeing more and more, the Japanese government actually set up a group last year. It was launched this year officially, but they're trying to deal with ways to decrease deaths. We had 13 deaths last year just with bear attacks, but hundreds of attacks in general. And so the government is trying to find ways to kind of help alleviate this issue. Experts are looking into it. Tech is being deployed, but it's a problem that's not going to go away anytime soon.
0: No, it isn't, is it? Because if the harvests aren't good, obviously bears need to look for food. So what do you do to stop them coming into these urban areas if they're just looking for food?
6: Yeah, well, local governments are deploying AI-powered tracking systems so that they could watch any movement that might be closer to humans. They're also using now drones with thermal imaging to follow the bears through forests and more dense areas to see if they're approaching more of the human urban areas. Another deterrent, which I think is visually quite striking, so maybe Google this later, but there's a device called the Super Monster Wolf.
0: What? Sorry, just say that again.
6: Yeah, the Super Monster Wolf. It's a solar-powered robotic wolf that's designed to scare away bears and other wildlife. I remember when they came up with this in 2016. So it's been more than 10 years this Super Monster Wolf has been on sale by this company. But they've also been deployed in some areas, too, to try and scare off some of this wildlife.
0: And unfortunately, it's not working, the super wolves at the moment. Kurumi Mori there with that extraordinary story of that extremely intelligent bear that managed to open a window and evade all those looking for it, jumped out of it and ran off. We will keep you updated on the hunt for the extremely intelligent bear here on Outside Source. I can see on the screens in front of me a press conference taking place at NASA. Now, I'm sure many of you recall Artemis 2 grabbed so much attention, didn't it? Those astronauts up in space heading towards the moon. There is a lady on the screen at the moment, because what is happening at NASA is that they are about to announce who's going to be in the crew for Artemis 3. We're going to tell you where that's going and hopefully who the new crew members are very, very soon.
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1: You're listening to Outside Source here on the BBC World Service with me, Rahul Tandon, coming to you live from the floor of the BBC newsroom here in central London. Lots of journalists hard at work around me covering lots of different stories, but many of them on the small screens that they have on their desk are closely following an important press conference that is taking place in the United States because NASA are announcing a couple of important things. I'm sure many of you are still captivated by Artemis 2 heading there towards the moon. Well, now we're going to talk about Artemis 3. Where is it going to go to? How long will that mission last? And who are the astronauts going to be who are going to be on that particular rocket? We're going to find all of that out very, very shortly. And we're going to hear from some people involved in the industry about what they make of the next mission.
2: BBC News with Govinda Gill. Medical sources in Afghanistan say a woman and a child have been killed in a crackdown by Taliban forces on a protest against the detention of dozens of women for breaking strict religious dress codes. The Taliban authorities have denied anyone was killed in the incident in Herat. Carrie Davis reports from Islamabad.
3: Over the weekend, there were reports that local Taliban government officials in Herat had begun to arrest women they considered to be improperly wearing the hijab by showing their faces. The UN has cited reports that around 30 women were detained. The Taliban government have imposed many restrictions on women since they took power, including strict dress codes. Women must be completely covered when they leave home. Protests against the Taliban are increasingly rare, but a group of men and women took to the streets in Herat to protest.
2: France says it will ban Israel's finance minister, Bezalel Smotrich, from entering the country. Paris says it took the decision because the far-right politician has been actively promoting the annexation of Palestinian territories. Together with Britain, Norway, Canada, New Zealand and Australia, France is also imposing sanctions on six entities and one individual accused of enabling settler violence against Palestinian civilians. Sebastian Usher reports from Jerusalem.
4: The UK government says the move is in response to record settlement expansion and rising settler violence in the occupied West Bank.

0: abuses. The report also accuses Israeli security forces of supporting settlers attacking Palestinians in the occupied West Bank. A protester has been shot dead in central Kenya during violent demonstrations against an Ebola quarantine centre being built by the United States there. Akisa Wandera is in Nairobi.
1: Police clashed with protesters in Nanyuki during a second round of demonstrations against plans to establish an Ebola quarantine facility near the Laikipia Air Base. Protesters had planned a peaceful march to present a petition calling for the relocation of the facility, but tensions escalated after police blocked access to the site. Officers fired tear gas and used water cannons to disperse crowds, while protesters lit bonfires and barricaded roads. Witnesses say at least one person was shot during the unrest, although police have not confirmed the incident.
0: BBC News. The former Thai Prime Minister, Thaksin Shinawat, is officially a free man less than a week after the 76-year-old received a royal pardon. Mr. Thaksin had served a prison sentence for corruption and abuse of power and was released on parole last month due to his age and health. Some influential Russian social media channels are reporting that the person killed in a car bombing near Moscow on Tuesday morning was a Russian general. The identity of the victim has not been officially given. French politicians have held a minute's silence for an 11-year-old girl whose death has sparked outrage across the country. Léonard's body was found last week, days after she had gone missing. It emerged the main suspect in the case had been reported several times for sexual abuse of young girls. Despite this, Jérôme Barella had never been questioned. A black bear, which has caused widespread school closures in the Japanese city of Utsunomiya, has been captured. The bear had been on the loose since last weekend. Kurumi Mori is our correspondent in Tokyo.
2: It was a chaotic scene in Utsunomiya City, home to 500,000 people and just about an hour north of Tokyo, where officials caught a wild bear that had been running around the neighborhood for days. The 3-year-old male had been spotted more than 20 times and triggered widespread alarm, shutting down all 94 public schools. He was seen near parks, climbing over fences across backyards, and even swimming in a river. After cornering the bear outside a home, a veterinarian fired a tranquilizer gun but missed the first shot. A further successful attempt was made on the third try.
0: Another bear is still roaming the city of Fukushima. It broke into a factory, and when police surrounded the building, it reportedly escaped by unlocking a window. Authorities say they'll continue the search using drones. BBC News.
3: Welcome back to Outside Source here on the BBC World Service, where there is a lot of excitement in the newsroom at the moment. I can see on the screens in front of me a major press conference that is being held with the word Artemis behind it. That is because NASA is set to name the four astronauts who will blast off as part of the Artemis 3 mission in 2007, the next step for humans to return to the moon. We hope to bring you that news. In fact, I can see on the screen in front of me a couple of astronauts now walking out. So it seems that the first two are being named as we speak. But already at the press conference, what have we learned? Well, the objectives of Artemis 3 have been set out.
4: Artemis 3 is a major step that fills important objectives prior to our uncrewed landing on the moon in 2028, followed by our landing of astronauts that same year. On this mission, NASA and Blue Origin will demonstrate rendezvous, docking, hatch operations, ingress, and life support systems in low Earth orbit. This will allow the crew to gain familiarity with our lunar crew module and even practice operations such as suit donning in zero gravity. Manufacturing is well underway on the Artemis 3 Mark II lunar crew module, our storable reaction control system, our docking systems, and our environmental control and life support system. Our factories are running around-the-clock shifts in a responsible manner. Our vertical integration capabilities continue to produce hardware that feeds the production floor. We work very closely with NASA on engineering and testing support, with more to come. We expect to complete the vehicle for Artemis 3 and be ready for launch in 2027.
3: There we go. Excitement mounting ahead of 2027. Those four astronauts, well, there's three of them that have been named already. They are sat on chairs where the press conference is taking place. Three men announced so far. Lots of

0: hugs, lots of smiles, lots of excitement, lots of pump fisting as well. Let's bring in some people who know a lot about this. We have Megan Christian, who is a reserve astronaut at the European Space Agency and senior exploration manager at the UK Space Agency. And Kate Arklis-Gray is a space journalist based here in the UK. Thank you so much for joining us. We have got these astronauts being named now. I can see another one who is shaking hands with a lot of people who are on stage, Megan. They must be so nervous about waiting to see, you know, there's a pool, isn't there? It must be such a nerve-wracking moment.
1: Yeah, indeed. I mean, it's something that they've been working towards their whole careers, and they'll just be so excited for this moment.
0: And Kate, how have they picked these ones? Just talk us through, because there was a pool that was chosen, wasn't there, some years ago for the Artemis missions?
2: Yeah, there was a class of about 18 astronauts that was selected in 2020. So some of those would be up for this mission, but it also kind of depends on whether they've been recently up to the International Space Station or if they're due to be flying there. But for this mission, because it's a test mission, they want to have people with experience of like test pilots and navigators, and also perhaps some people that have done spacewalks in the past, because they want to be testing out those Axiom commercial spacesuits as well.
0: Yes. What do we know, Megan, at the moment about Artemis 3? Because there was such excitement about, you know, Artemis 2 heading up towards the moon. This is going to be different though, isn't it?
1: Yeah, that's right. So Artemis 3, it is a little bit different. Originally, it was going to be the first moon landing of the Artemis missions, but it's pivoted a little bit, and it's actually going to be testing the system some more. In particular, testing the landing system. So we're going to need to be able to dock onto these landing systems so that they can take humans down to the surface of the moon. But to do that, we're going to test them first in Earth orbit. And so that's what this crew is going to be doing. And there are two landing systems, so they'll be testing both of those, hopefully, and it will be about a two-week mission.
0: Why is it, Kate, that we're not sort of moving forward on that moon mission? Why, in some ways, are we taking a step backwards? I'm just going to let listeners say, everyone's on their feet now at this NASA press conference. I think they're the four astronauts who have been chosen,
1: yes.
0: Are beaming away, aren't they? But why are we continuing the sort of moon side of this?
2: Well, I mean, originally this was going to be the mission that landed on the moon, and they decided that actually perhaps we just needed to slow down slightly and do these tests while we're a bit closer to Earth, because these will be the first time that we've sent the commercial moon landers up to dock with the Orion capsule, which is what was used in Artemis 2. So they want to just make sure that they can do the rendezvous and docking safely, check out some of those life support systems before they end up going much further to the moon, where it would take a bit longer to get home. It seems like quite a sensible move. It's kind of in line with the way that they had that step-by-step approach in the Apollo program. They didn't go straight to the moon on that one. They did lots of testing first. So I think that's kind of the approach that they're taking.
0: Megan, a lot of people get excited by this, but a lot of people also pose this question. It is a lot of money that is being spent on these sorts of missions. Is it worth it?
1: That is a question that gets asked, and sometimes from a completely wrong point of view. You know, people kind of think that money is being sent into space and we're not getting it back again. That's not how this works. You know, it's all part of our economy. And if you think back to the Apollo era, these missions brought back a whole lot of new things, benefits to us here on Earth. There were 36,000 patents that came out of that are used for products here on Earth. So it's a combination of, you know, that human, very human desire to discover and to learn and to do new things. But at the same time, it's bringing us tangible benefits.
0: Megan, we've got the names now. There are three Americans. I'm going to give them to you. Andre Douglas, Frank Rubio, and Randy Bresnik, as well as an Italian, Luca Parmitano, who will be flying into space.
2: Yeah,
0: Those names, are you familiar with them? Surprised at all?
1: I'm extremely familiar with Luca. He's from the European Space Agency.
0: Go on, tell us a bit more about him.
1: He was in the class before me. Yeah, so he's an incredible person. He was a test pilot originally with the Italian Air Force. Still keeps up that role, actually, but he was selected in the 2009 class of astronauts for the European Space Agency, one of the two Italians in that class. And he has had two missions. He's had a total of 366 days in space. He's had some interesting incidents. He nearly drowned while on a spacewalk.
0: Oh, wow.
1: But all around, he's just an amazing person, and I'm so proud that he gets to be in the Artemis mission.
0: I'm just going to interrupt him again because Andre Douglas is speaking now. Should we just have a listen?
3: My brain, it is going a mile a minute right now, but my heart, it is so warm. It is so full. And I can't thank everybody who's been along with my journey, but I got a few tonight I got to give a shout out to. So Mom, thank you so much for believing in me. For believing in me. This whole time, all these years, you prayed for me, you thought about me, and I always appreciate that. And Dad, that work ethic that you showed, that work ethic, I was trying to emulate you. You. Thank you so much. Oh, by the way, happy early Father's Day.
0: I've got to say, Kate, I really like Andre. Anybody who thanks his mum first, I think they're obviously a good human being. It's a bit late for me, Kate, but what makes a good astronaut? If somebody's listening at home and thinks that could be a career for me, what are the skills that these four astronauts have that means that they're heading into space?
2: It's an interesting one because from the very early days of this space program until now, there have been some changes, really. In the early days with Apollo, Gemini, those missions, they actually looked for test pilots, those people who are already used to sort of putting themselves in the, you know, in the front of danger and just quite a lot of alpha males, you might say. And they took on those risks in the early program. Nowadays, when we're looking at longer missions on the International Space Station, there's a lot more emphasis on being good communicators, working well with your team. And I think we saw that beautifully in the Artemis 2 crew. They were just such a lovely team to watch. They were kind of just really thoughtful and kind to one another and very supportive. Mm. And yeah, especially on these missions when they're going further than anyone has previously on Artemis 2, it's important that you can get on with your crewmates because it's going to be a longer flight than perhaps some of those early test flights.
0: And Kate, interesting that Kate there talked about the alpha male. Does it surprise you that here we have four astronauts chosen, no woman or all men this time?
1: It does surprise me a little bit, but three of the four of these astronauts are extremely experienced. They've had at least two missions each, I think, before. Frank Rubio, for example, he had one mission that was a whole year long. And it is, I guess, more recent that we've had more women involved in the class. Unfortunately, I mean, it shouldn't be that that it's only happened recently. It is a little bit surprising. Yeah. But, you know, Artemis 4, well, let's hope we'll have a woman on there, so we'll have the first woman on the moon.
0: Yes, and in this case, NASA's just saying that the Luca, who, of course, Meghan knows very, very well, will be the first European to join an Artemis mission. Kate, just from what we know of the mission of Artemis 3, how far will it go? What sort of distances are we talking about? What sort of time will these astronauts spend in space?
2: So they've said that this mission is going to take a circular orbit around the Earth, but it will still be in low Earth orbit. So that's, you know, a matter of a few hundred kilometres rather than the many thousands of kilometres that Artemis 2 went on. So they're not going anywhere close to the moon. We've been waiting to find out a bit more, so it was interesting to hear that the mission's going to last for approximately 2 weeks, and they're hoping to first send up the Blue Origin human landing system there. Blue Moon Mark II lander, then they'll send up Orion on the SLS, and then they'll send up Starship. So if all goes to plan and these two commercial human landing systems are ready, they will both go up and they'll have a chance to rendezvous and dock with them. And I believe they are looking to hopefully actually not only dock but go across the hatch into the Blue Origin lander and actually test the life support system, which wasn't clear if they would be doing that with Starship. It didn't look like it.
0: Well, there we go. SLS is the Space Launch System. Meghan, final thoughts from you when you see those four astronauts with a, what a mission they have in front of them, what a life-changing experience is that, that is going to be for them. Is it something you still want to do?
1: Oh, of course. I mean, I can't help but feel a little bit envious, but, you know, these are all extremely experienced astronauts, and I'm just waiting for my first mission, so, you know, maybe one day, but in the meantime, I will watch them and be inspired.
0: Well, listen, fingers crossed. Thank you so much, both of you, for joining us there, the four astronauts on stage, hugging each other. You can really see the emotion on their face and what it means to them. I'm sure, whilst they're excited, they must have a little bit of trepidation as well. Let us move from talking about space and head off to South Asia now. Our global affairs reporter, as he often does, Ambaras Netirajan, has sat down on the table in front of us. And this is an important story, Ambaras, because Taliban forces in western Afghanistan have reportedly opened fire on protesters opposing the detention of women accused of violating strict Islamic dress codes. Those are their headlines. Tell us more.
4: There have been conflicting information coming from the city of Herat in western Afghanistan, where there was a protest against the detention of women, as you said, and this followed. During the weekend, there have been reports of many women were detained and arrested by the Taliban's morality police for allegedly violating the mandatory dress code, dress rules, because since they seized power in Afghanistan in 2021, the Taliban rulers have been imposing restrictions, severe restrictions on women.
0: What sort of restrictions are these?
4: So first of all, in terms of their work, in education, they have been stopped from going to university. Secondary schools have not reopened. And also a workplace restriction. They can't work in any, you know, majority of the departments. And also working, you know, going to places like gym and public places, parks, they were restricted. Now, with the dress code, that's one of the people would say it's very, very strict and rigorous, because you are supposed to be wearing a full body cloak, chadar, where you cover your head, also the face. Only the eyes could be seen through a sort of window, small kind of grill window. So that is the dress code they had implemented. They had ordered everybody to wear. Now, the residents have been telling various media outlets that they were strictly imposing these rules for the last few days, and especially this weekend. That's when they took quite a few women into custody. And the protest happened today, where Taliban forces reportedly opened fire. We don't have any confirmation of that. And two people died. Again, the hospital sources were telling the BBC, but we don't know whether they died because of the firing or because of the clashes during this protest.
0: Interesting that as they tried to impose these rules, that there were protests in Herat.
4: I think the Taliban went overboard. That's what some of these residents have been saying, because they started all of a sudden. So when they start implementing that, those were not wearing this particular type of dress when they were detaining them, because the UN mission in Afghanistan also issued a statement saying that, you know, this is a lot of women have been detained. That's what we are concerned about. So that is, it followed all those condemnation or criticism from the UN. And the fact that today, you know, we saw some of the videos, which are, of course, not verified, where you see both men and women on the roads, dozens of them, trying to protest. People know the what are the repercussions will be if they do that, because we saw that soon after Taliban took over, there were protests, and then they reduced day by day because it was strongly handled by the Taliban. Now, according to the Taliban, what they say is the protesters were trying to disturb the public order. They wanted to create tensions, and that is why they were dispersed. But they deny using force, and they also say that the dress code is a divine command. It is a divine obligation, and they are, their morality police will implement them. So this is the reaction from the Taliban. But it once again shows how, you know, people, for even very basic things like for the dress code, if they can be beaten, or as eyewitnesses said, if Taliban are using storm arm tactics, if you go by what the eyewitnesses are saying, it shows the living conditions at the moment, because most of the world, they've forgotten Afghanistan. Yeah. and what is happening inside, despite the restrictions. And tens of thousands or hundreds of thousands of people have been pushed from Pakistan and Iran. So there are no job opportunities. I was talking to one Afghan service colleague who just returned from Afghanistan, what he was saying, how people are really desperate for help, no job opportunities. So under this condition, so these protests has happened. So that is like once again highlighting the dire situation inside Afghanistan.
0: Well, thank you as always for bringing us up to date with what is happening on the ground there in Afghanistan. Difficult to confirm details, Ambrasan. Thank you so much for joining us. Now, here's a question for you. Can you imagine a world with no human supervision, where artificial intelligence agents are free to make their own decisions and sometimes choose chaos? As tech companies rapidly roll out autonomous AI agents to handle everything from business tasks to daily errands, researchers are finding that greater independence often brings greater unpredictability. The BBC cyber correspondent Joe Tidy joins us now. It seems like a frightening world. Joe, what do we know about it? What have we seen tested?
5: Yeah, so this is a company called Emergence AI, and they devised an experiment where they created a virtual world, which is similar to kind of like a computer game, really, and the avatars were run by different bots. So there were five different worlds. Each one was run by a different agent, a different model of AI. So we've all heard, of course, of Claude, which is a chatbot run by Anthropic, and then there's ChatGPT from OpenAI, Grok from XAI, and Gemini from Google. And then there's another one, which is like a mixture. And all the agents were given their own tasks, and they were kind of given a goal, which is to run a peaceful society. And then the researchers kind of sat back and watched what happened. And what they found was over time, the agents very much diverged away from what they were given as their guidance and their constitution, their rules, and they started fighting and setting fires. And in some cases, there was a bit of romance between a couple of agents as well, and there was a kiss. And each world operated a very different way. So, for example, the Grok world descended into the violence and theft and arson very quickly. The world that was run by Gemini was a sort of mixture, but there was lots of incredible kind of blogs that were made by these AI agents and posted on their kind of forum, and lots of forum and town discussions amongst little avatars. And then you had like Claude, which was a very peaceful society where there was no violence. So there was a mixture of different outcomes that they saw. But one thing they noticed across all of them is that the longer you leave these agents to run their own decisions, the longer you see a divergence from the human creation.
0: And so that is them making their own decisions then, moving away from what they were told to do.
5: Yeah, so obviously each large language model, which is the kind of the main model that it's all based upon, whether that's OpenAI or Google, Alphabet that runs Gemini, they all have their own safeguards in place. They call them guardrails. So, for example, do not harm each other, do not cause any theft, that kind of thing. Then the researchers also put their own guardrails on, their own constitution. They allowed the avatars, they gave them the choice to fight, to steal from each other, that kind of thing. But they didn't obviously ask for that to happen. And what they found was that these agents had the mind of their own.
0: What's also interesting is that they all acted very differently, you've given the different companies there. So I suppose, is that about all these different ones having different guardrails, really?
5: Yeah, and it's also about the training as well. So, for example, if you look at something like Grok, we know that Grok is an LLM, a large language model that's based upon, a lot of it is based upon the kind of the conversations happening on Twitter, which is a lot of the training data that XAI uses. So you would imagine that LLM is very used to kind of conflict and perhaps a really heated discussion and some very strong viewpoints either way. So a world that's created by that particular language model might perhaps reflect that sort of human experience that we see on that platform. And likewise, the different companies have a different way of training their models. We know that Anthropic, for example, has literally a constitution for its large language model, which is almost the size of a book. And that talks about all the things that the language model should and shouldn't do. So each one has different rules. But there's been other experiments as well. There was one recently where they had four different radio stations that were run by agent bots from the different companies, and they all had different ways of running programs, different song choices, that kind of thing.
0: That is so interesting. Should we be worried? I mean, some people listening to this would point out that, you know, you put humans in charge of running things and that often leads to chaos.
5: Very good point, yes. I think the reason why we took on the story and we made this sort of YouTube video for World Service is that we want to make sure that people understand that there's a growing body of research that says that we shouldn't really at this stage trust too much of our lives towards these agentic systems. For example, we put a couple of real life case studies where one guy handed over a lot of the kind of computational resource of his computer and even his mobile phone to an agentic bot, which ended up spamming people in his contacts lists with hundreds of nonsensical text messages without his permission. He had to run over and literally unplug the thing from the wall. So there's just a little warning there that this is very early stages of this technology and we need to be a bit careful.
0: Joe, thank you so much indeed for that. If you do have time, and I would advise you to do so, go and hunt out Joe's video. Really a fascinating story there about the differences in AI models, but again, a reminder of how powerful they're becoming.
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0: You're listening to Outside Source, just 2 days to go before the start of the World Cup, and so much to talk about. The action hasn't even started on the pitch. Visas, referees not getting into the US. Of course, there is so much debate about the cost of the World Cup, how expensive some of those tickets are, how expensive transport is. We're going to hear from our correspondent, Nada Tawfiq, who's been looking at all of it in her preview of the World Cup. And she speaks to a fairly famous football player as well.
1: BBC News with Govinda Gill. Medical sources in Afghanistan say a woman and a child have been killed in a crackdown by Taliban forces on a protest against the detention of dozens of women for breaking strict religious dress codes. Reports say violence broke out as the Taliban opened fire to disperse a demonstration in the city of Herat. France says it will ban Israel's finance minister, Bezalel Smotrich, from entering the country because the far-right politician has actively promoted the annexation of Palestinian territories. Sanctions on settler entities are also being imposed by countries including Britain, Canada and Australia. The former Thai Prime Minister, Thaksin Shinawatra, is officially a free man less than a week after he received a royal pardon. Mr. Thaksin had served a prison sentence for corruption and abuse of power and was released on parole last month. A protester has been shot dead in central Kenya during violent demonstrations against an Ebola quarantine centre. It's being built there by the United States. Several Russian social media channels are reporting that the person killed in a car bombing near Moscow on Tuesday morning was a Russian general. French politicians have held a minute's silence for an 11-year-old girl whose death has sparked outrage across the country. Léonard's body was found last week. It then emerged that the man arrested as a suspect had been reported to the police previously for the sexual abuse of young girls, but no action had been taken. The European Union has ordered the tech giant Meta to give rival artificial intelligence chatbots access to its WhatsApp platform. A black bear, which has caused widespread school closures in the Japanese city of Utsunomiya, has been captured. The bear had been on the loose since last weekend. Another bear still roaming the city of Fukushima. BBC News.
0: Hello and welcome back to Outside Source, coming to you live from our newsroom here in central London, where I have to say there's a lot of focus on the news, but there is a lot of chatter as you walk around about the football. The Men's Football World Cup, which will be kicking off on Thursday, of course, along with Canada and Mexico. One of the host nations is, of course, the USA. It's the second time the US has been a host, but compared to the last time in 1994, this World Cup is being organised on a much larger scale, the biggest one ever. Now, alongside concerns about visas for football fans and some pretty high ticket prices, there is actually excitement brewing amongst American fans. Nada Tawfiq has been speaking to some of them in New York.
2: Training at one of the base camps in New Jersey is Brazil's national team. It's the warm-up before the 2026 World Cup debut, not just for footballers, but for the U.S. as well. All eyes are on how the country will handle the pressure of hosting the biggest global sporting event on home turf. Brazil player and Man United forward Matheus Cunha says it's off to a good start.
3: The weather looks like Brazil. So hot. We love to be here. Yeah, the only thing is called football, not soccer.
2: And from what you've seen so far, do you think this is going to be a smooth World Cup? The training facility, the preparations, the infrastructure?
3: No, all the things that you have here is unbelievable, to be honest. Like, the installations here is so good, the pitch, everything.
2: On the sidelines, fans soak in the rare sight of their favorite players in the U.S., and some are even rewarded with autographs and photos. But their excitement for the tournament is colored by fears that traffic, already congested in this region, will wreak havoc.
4: Maybe leave the day before.
2: Brazilian-American Vivi De Castro says people with tickets could completely miss their games if they don't plan correctly, as she found out during a March friendly match between Brazil and France.
4: We had pitch side access and I missed it, which sucks because of how much traffic there was. Like, people walking were getting there quicker than our like bus that we had.
2: It's after school, and in this field in Prospect Park in Brooklyn, there are numerous U.S. youth team's training. And really, since 1994's World Cup, over the years, there has been a large rise in the number of kids interested in learning. But the professional side is what is lacking here in America. And speaking to the coaches, they believe that this World Cup will help grow the sport.
5: Oh, man, who's going to hit it over?
2: Some young players and their families are attending multiple games, including 10-year-old Nicholas Wirrell and 13-year-old Baxter Rowland.
6: To be able to get to go four times to different games, I think it's going to be really fun, and I'm going to be able to remember that for the rest of my life.
7: A pretty big deal. I mean, I've never actually gone to a game in person because they're all out of country, and I've only seen one on screen.
2: But others are still hoping they can find tickets last minute. Shantae Armstrong tried to get tickets for her 7-year-old son through New York's raffle, but said it was closed within minutes.
8: It's almost heartbreaking that there's a lack of accessibility for people who can't afford to go. I wanted to give him that opportunity, but that lack of opportunity makes me feel locked out and almost like we're here, but we're not here.
9: These can go on every table.
2: At Legends Bar, the owner, Enda Keenan, has seen interest in the game skyrocket over the years and anticipates New York bars will struggle to keep up with demand from fans. That despite concerns that the region might not feel the economic benefits as much as promised. He's already had to turn away business, including from FIFA.
10: We had my son Emmett had a meeting with one of the officials from FIFA, New York, New Jersey FIFA. A lady came in to see in what way we could help. That we can't help ourselves, it's going to be so crazy. We'd love to help you, but there's nothing we can do.
5: Yes! Excellent work.
2: Whether America is ready or not will be tested in just a few short days.
5: All right, both teams, get your triangles. Get your triangles.
0: There we go, the young kid who's going to four games. We could call him a super fan, and that is who we're going to hear from next, because we wanted to find out how far fans had traveled, how long they've been following their team, why do they do it, and at what cost. So I spoke to England superfan Andy Milne, who's been to quite a few World Cups. Krista Barros is a Brazilian fan living in the US, and Scotland fan Craig Ferguson has just walked across America to see his team play. We started with Chris's World Cup story.
11: This will be my fifth World Cup. I've been to the last four editions. South Africa was my first. Yeah, that kind of got me hooked.
0: Andy, you can beat that with you following England, can't you?
12: Yeah, this is my 10th World Cup, so it'll be my 9th men's World Cup, and I went to the Women's World Cup in Australia as well. So I've not been to all of them in the early days, but my first one was 1982 in Spain as a fresh-faced teenager.
0: And that was a long time ago now, I'm afraid, Andy, was it?
12: Yeah, it was a long time ago.
0: Craig, you've not been to so many. One, because you're a little bit younger, but two, Scotland haven't been to that many, have they?
13: Well, that's it. Cue the laughing track, but no, you're absolutely spot on. And this will be my first World Cup. And the first World Cup for an entire generation of Scotland fans. Look, this has been a 28-year hiatus from the World Cup, so it's good to be back on the world stage. I can't wait for it.
0: OK, and the thing with you, Craig, is you've not just decided to go to the Games. You're in the middle of a walk at the moment. Tell us how long that walk has been and how long you've got left.
13: Yeah, absolutely. So, you know, doing things the Scottish way, we never make it easy for ourselves. And I decided to kind of take that to its logical extreme where with my walk from LA to Boston. So I decided to walk across the entirety of the USA. I've been walking for about 105 days. And I do it all to try and raise as much awareness and funds as possible for mental health. But of course, the reward at the end of it is getting to see Scotland at the World Cup. Well, some view that as a reward, I guess.
0: Chris and Andy, you've been to a few World Cups. Do you want to give a bit of advice to young Craig? Do you want to go first, Andy, since you've been to so many?
12: Well, he better hurry up, because if he's watching Scotland, he hasn't got much time left, has he? So...
13: No, not long left, mate. There's three to 4 days left until I make it in time. So I better get a move on, I guess. But no, I'm really looking forward to it.
12: Yeah, you enjoy it, pal. You enjoy it.
0: Chris, as a newbie, what would you say to Craig? I mean, what is it about the World Cup that makes you want to keep going and going and going, besides the fact that you support a pretty good football team?
11: I mean, I think it's the vibes. I mean, just coming in contact with, you know, people from all around the world. I think that's what kind of what brings us back. And I think, you know, Craig, just walking across the country, I mean, it's not very often you see people walking across the U.S., but I'm sure he's met a lot of people along the way. And I've developed like lifelong friendships with people I've met, you know, in different continents. It's really, you know, people connecting and coming together.
12: It's about the people. It's about the places. It's about your interactions. And you'll be all over that now. You'll have met a lot of amazing people on your walk over here. But when you get here, you'll be able to settle down and immerse yourself in the culture of the state that you're in at the time. And you will strike up friendships that will last a lifetime.
13: No, without a doubt. I think obviously, you know, not being to a World Cup, but that's just the special thing about football and major tournaments as well. I got to experience a little bit of it at the Euros 2 years ago, but no, you're absolutely spot on. It's the people you meet along the way. It's the fun memories that you make. That's what makes it so special. And yeah, obviously the football is the reward, and every single one of us wants our nation to do, you know, as well as possible. Obviously, we all have different expectations for the tournament. But no, it's the World Cup so special, and obviously not being there as a fan of my own nation, I've been there as a football fan supporting anyone that England's been playing for the past, you know, 20 years, so I kind of get that sense of it.
0: All right, let's go to Andy first. So it is important that your team does well, isn't it? So what's been your favourite World Cup you've been to, and which is the one that you want to forget about?
12: I always stay until the end. I always watch the World Cup final. I always see the tournament out. So for me, it's more about the whole tournament. If we're talking about favourite moment, then I guess my very, very first World Cup in Spain in 1982. I made a real spur of the moment decision to hitchhike over to Spain to watch that. I'd never been abroad before. It was it was a really exotic thing to have done. And I packed a huge yellow rucksack with a tent, all those things you had in those days, like a radio, a camera, an autograph book, cooking stuff, etc. Got to Spain, found a little bar, went inside with some English, came outside, and everything had been stolen. So I'm there for a month on my own with just my money belt. And I went in to watch the first England match the following day, wondering if I'd made the right decision. Against France it was. And after 27 seconds, Brian Robson scored for England, and I realised I had made the right decision, and I was hooked for life after that.
0: What a great story that is. Chris, have you seen Brazil win the World Cup?
11: I've been fortunate. I've seen them win twice. The first one obviously was 94. I wasn't born when we won in 70, but in 94 that was a pretty memorable one, mostly because my father was the interpreter for the Brazilian national team, and so that was the summer that we got cable. The US didn't have the World Cup games on regular TV, so like everybody had to get cable, ESPN, in order to watch the games. But I would say my most memorable World Cup was the first one. I mean, 2010 South Africa. What I decided was I'll go a month before the cup and kind of backpack around. And so I was like, I'll do Kilimanjaro. And actually, it was funny, on the trek up to Kili, the summit, I ran into David Seaman, of all people.
0: Oh, the former England goalkeeper.
11: Yeah. He was also on the same itinerary. And so I got to talk to him for a couple minutes there. I mean, I plan world trips around World Cups, so.
0: Your life's planned around it, basically, every 4 years. Because you know with Brazil that you're probably going to be there, Craig. You don't know that. And so was it a bit of a no-brainer when Scotland qualified?
13: Oh, absolutely. And I think that, you know, me and tens of thousands of other of Scots, and like obviously you can go into details with the sort of organisation of this tournament, and especially with the other two lads who have been to so many. And, you know, it's the top of the discourse of how the US and sort of North America as a whole has managed it. But yeah, I mean, nothing's been stopping fans. And that's the thing, is the, you know, tens of thousands of Scotland fans doing absolutely everything they can to get out there. And yeah, obviously I took the less conventional route of wanting to get out there, but that historic night at Hampden on the 18th of November last year, from the minute that Kenny McLean, the ball left his foot for the halfway line, I think that me and every other person in that stadium was like, right, flights to America, how are we getting this done?
0: Well, that is the question of how you do get it done, because I'm sure a lot of football fans listening to this whose countries are in the World Cup would love to go, but it is very expensive, isn't it? And Andy, is this true, that to get to this World Cup, you've had to sell something that's quite important?
12: What, my wife?
0: No. Don't go there.
12: So I have sold a house. It's not my home. I took early retirement in 2022 to go to the Qatar World Cup, so just shy of 60 there. And myself and my partner, we managed to hold on to a house when we made a house move a while ago, and that's been it's basically a pension fund for us. And especially as our tenants were moving out, it was just the right time to sell the property and release the equity for the World Cup.
0: That must have been an interesting conversation with your wife. Let's sell it and I'm off to the World Cup with it. Was that a difficult conversation, or is she used to it by now?
12: So she's very used to it. She's always been behind it. She knows how much I love it. And her and my daughters have been looking forward to this World Cup for me on my behalf from as long as it was announced. I really hope that we get to Mexico. If we get to Mexico, I've got friends there, and to see England in Mexico City would be fantastic. But if we were to qualify in second or third, then we'd be off to Canada, which wouldn't be bad either.
0: Chris, there is a lot of criticism, though, of this World Cup. I know that you're a Brazilian fan, but you live in the US as well, about how expensive the tickets are. I was making a program on this last week. They are staggeringly expensive, aren't they? I mean, is this the most expensive World Cup for you?
11: There's been a huge jump just from the last World Cup. I mean, the prices are absurd. I mean, I have friends in Brazil that basically the last time they said, "Well, I'm going to skip Qatar and I'll come to the U.S. one," and here we are, you know, 4 years later, and they've been priced out. I have a lot of friends from Europe also that are just like, you know what, I'm just going to stay home and watch it from here. So it's really, really sad, because this has been the most fan-friendly World Cup that I've experienced. So
13: that is the sad reality around the disc possibly this tournament. The beating heart, the Tartan Army and Scotland fans are working class people who, you know, pour their hard-earned money into going to all of these places all around Europe and the world to support Scotland. And then it comes to the main event, you know, the first World Cup in 28 years. And like you said, they're just being completely priced out of it. It's such a shame, but you know, I think that so many people have almost had to take that attitude of like, well, we're going to need to do it anyways, and just kind of almost, you know, pay through gritted teeth. But that's exactly what FIFA and the organisers want, which is a real shame, to be honest with you, mate. But yeah, I mean, I don't really know what else to say other than the fans are going to do it because they care that much, and that's what FIFA know, and that's why they're doing it.
0: Scotland are going to play Brazil, aren't they, during this World Cup? I think you two should catch up before the game.
11: Yeah, we definitely should.
0: Yeah. Craig, tell Chris why Scotland are going to win that match.
13: Eu acho que Escócia es o melhor país todo no mundo. I absolutely love Brazil as well. And like, if Scotland do end up going out early, which going off our historical record would be the case, Brazil would be one of the teams that I would hope to go far. But look, I think that there's a different sort of vibe about Scotland this time round. We've almost got that monkey off our back of being at major tournaments with the Euros, and there seems to be a very, very different sort of atmosphere going into this. So I think we're going to be playing without fear and having the backing of the Tartan Army. I really think that people are overlooking Scotland to be the dark horses, and yeah, I could see a wee victory on Miami Beach.
11: I'm actually looking forward to meeting the Tartan, you know, the army. So, looking forward to meeting you in Miami, Craig. And although I don't know how much you know, McTominay is going to be able to withstand the heat there down in Miami.
13: Well, that's the thing, isn't it? I think they'll need to try and deal with the heat. But I mean, hopefully we can get a big downpour of rain on that day, maybe, and then we would maybe have the upper advantage. But look, I can't wait to meet the Brazil fans. I genuinely think it's going to, having travelled to Brazil many times in my life, it's one of my favourite countries. And I know for a fact that the Scotland and Brazil fans are going to get on like a house on fire. It's going to be amazing.
11: Yeah. And your Portuguese is really good, actually.
13: Oh, thank you, man. Thank you.
0: A question to all of you. And Andy, if you want to go first here, what is it about football, do you think, in particular, that makes you do what you all do, that you are super fans, that you give up your hard-earned money, your time, to go and follow your teams? It's not just about the team, it's about the sport as well, isn't it, Andy?
12: It is, yeah. Before I answer that one, I'm down in Miami. I've been based here for a week now, and you've got a very good chance of there being a downpour. There's been a lot of rain, so fingers crossed for you there, Craig. Football, it's such a simple sport, isn't it? You if you have a football and you're on your own, you can play around with the football. If there's two of you, you can have a little game together. If there's five aside, ten aside, 30 aside, then you can play the game. You don't need a referee. You don't need someone to tell you whether you've gone 8 yards or 7 yards. It's you don't need an umpire. It's just a very, very simple game. That is played all, because it's simple, it's played all over the world, so everybody understands the same language, the language of football.
11: As Andy said, it's just a simple game. I mean, you can go anywhere and jump into a game. I've gone, I mean, just in Africa, I was in Zanzibar, and a bunch of kids were playing, and I just approached and jumped in. They invited me, and within an hour, we were sharing a beer after that. It's just a very inviting sport. It's so simple to just to touch a ball.
13: I think just to build off what the two guys have said, is football is the universal language of the world, and that is just fact. No matter where you travel, no matter where you go, people know about football, people play football, and it connects everyone. I have stories similar to the both of you. But to tie it back into my nation and why it means so much, it does run deeper than sport. It really does. It's that way, it's the outlet to celebrate that national pride and identity and take that to the world and mix with different cultures and different fans from all walks of life. And being able to do that with the heart of it being the biggest tournament in sport in history with the World Cup, I think that it's just... there's nothing more special than that. And being able to take that sort of national pride onto the world stage through the medium of football, it's the perfect opportunity to do so.
0: What would make it a good World Cup for you? Is it Scotland doing well? Is it just you having a good time?
13: It's definitely a mix of things, but I think the priority was similar to Germany is, what's the experience like for the fans that are there? If it turns around and ends up being, a tournament to remember with magical memories made between the Haiti, Moroccan and Brazil fans while we're in the group stage, and if we progress, then that's what really makes a World Cup, is the memories that you make along the way. But also, that being said, Scotland getting out of the group stage for the first time in history will definitely trump all of that, so that would be a successful World Cup for me.
12: The thing about the World Cup is you never know what's around the next corner. So I'll be ready to embrace those surprises as they come along the way and hope to have a really good time.
11: I think what's going to make this a memorable World Cup is really the fan experience. I think if FIFA just kind of steps back and just allows fans to be, then I think it's going to be one of the best World Cups we've seen. I mean, look back in '94; it was the most highest attended World Cups in history. I think if FIFA just steps out of the way and just allows the passion to flow, then this will be a really amazing World Cup.
0: I want to say thanks to Chris, Craig and Andy. There are our super fans, as you heard. They're all going to watch their respective teams at the World Cup. Let us stay on the sporting theme now and see what is making the headlines in the world of sport. Here's Sarah Mulcurran.
14: Thank you. In the last few minutes, 1,375 days after retiring from tennis, the 23-time Grand Slam winner Serena Williams has just re-emerged onto the competitive tennis scene. She has taken to the court at Queen's to a very warm reception. She's making her return in doubles tennis alongside 19-year-old Victoria Mboko. So she is in action right now. They're just about to get underway in that doubles match. You can follow that on the BBC Sport website. But it's all eyes on the World Cup, isn't it? With just 2 days to go to the start of the tournament. But there has been controversy. Somalian referee Omar Artan, he has been speaking about being denied entry to the USA by immigration officials. He was set to join 51 other referees for a pre-tournament workshop, but Artan says he was subjected to an 11-hour immigration interview before being denied entry in Miami, despite holding, in his words, the right papers and right visa. He was set to be the first Somali referee at a World Cup finals and has now been dropped from the list of officials. Now, no reason for Artan's repatriation has been issued by US immigration authorities, but Somalia is one of several countries on a travel ban list introduced by US President Donald Trump's administration. Artan told the New York Times that he is very, very disappointed, while a FIFA statement said it is not involved in host country immigration processes, including visa adjudications. Then elsewhere, Iran's allocation of fan tickets for the tournament has been revoked. revoked, apologies. That's according to the country's Football Federation. So Iran's governing body says that FIFA regulations state each federation involved receives 8% of the tickets for their matches. That is to distribute to supporters, adding that it had already begun selling tickets but can no longer provide them to fans, some of whom have made travel arrangements already. Iran will be based in Mexico for the tournament, so they're going to have to fly in and out of the USA on their scheduled match days.
0: And Sarah, it's just, we're on the verge of it. Even as a sports reporter, I know who's covered many tournaments, do you still get a tingle down your spine now with just a couple of days to go?
14: Oh, absolutely. And especially because of this one where it is. USA 94 was the first World Cup I remembered, and the Republic of Ireland were involved in that. And that's where I grew up, in Galway in the west coast of Ireland. And so that was the first one that really captured me. So I think there's something special about the return, despite not having the Republic of Ireland there this time out. We got so close and just pipped right at the very last playoff. But, you know, there's still excitement, and it always, the sport takes over, and there's so many great stories alongside all the other news stories as well.
0: You will be bringing many of those stories to us. Before we go to our final story, this is just coming through, and a lot more coverage coming up on the BBC World Service. President Trump has said that a US helicopter was shot down by Iran and that the US must respond. Right, let us end the programme with this story that many of my colleagues have been busy on all day here, because police in Northern Ireland have arrested a Sudanese man on suspicion of attempted murder after a stabbing attack in Belfast. Let's speak to the BBC's Sarah Gerben. Thank you so much for joining us. Can you just tell us the details of what we know about what happened here?
15: Yeah, absolutely. I mean, there's been numerous press conferences throughout today. We've got a lot more information throughout today at different stages than we had last night. But in terms of what we know so far, well, we know that this incident took place in a street called Kinnaird Avenue in the north of the city, the north of Belfast. I'm here now. The police cordon is still in place. There's still a massive police presence. And just to set out where we are, we're about a mile from the city centre. This is a really residential area. So as you can imagine, there's an awful lot of shock here at what took place last night. Now, this incident was filmed. A man was seen attacking another man, and in terms of what we know about him, we know that he is a man in his 30s. Earlier this morning, the Police Service of Northern Ireland, the PSNI, told us that he was Somali. As that investigation continued, they then corrected that and said that he was a Sudanese, and they have arrested him on suspicion of attempted murder. He is still in police custody. And just to give you an update about the victim in this case, he is in his 40s. We think he has suffered serious injuries. He's still being treated in hospital. And police gave us really quite disturbing details about his injuries earlier on. Those are injuries to his eyes, his back and his face. And as I said, he is still being treated in hospital. Now, there's been a lot of discussion around the immigration status of that Sudanese man who has been arrested. The Home Office has now said that he entered the UK in 2023, travelling from Sudan to Paris, to Dublin in the Republic of Ireland, and then to Belfast in Northern Ireland, which is a part of the UK, of course, and he was granted refugee status that same year. So that's as much as we know just at present.
0: Listen, thank you so much there, Sarah Gerben, who was at the scene of where that attack took place, bringing us the latest of what took place in Belfast. More on President Trump's comments, of course, across the BBC World Service. But that is it for today's edition of Outside Source.
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1: Coming up next on the BBC World Service, it's Outlook with me, Mubin Azhar. Fatima Bhutto was struggling with grief, panic attacks and sleepless nights when she met a man who promised to help.
2: The man said he could see what ailed me, what made me suffer. And he said that he knew a way to get me free from pain forever. And that was incredibly seductive as an offer.
1: Before long, Fatima felt that aspects of her life and her sense of self were being eroded.
2: It was a controlling relationship. It was coercive. And there was an incredible amount of gaslighting. You think you have misunderstood something. You think you've gotten something wrong all the time. It's an eroding of boundaries. It's a testing of limits. And you lose a kind of footing with reality.
1: A story of control, loss, and love from one of Pakistan's most famous political dynasties. After the news.
3: BBC News with Govinda Gill. President Trump has just said that Iran shot down a US Apache helicopter patrolling the Strait of Hormuz late on Monday, and the US needs to respond to the attack. He didn't say what form the US response would take. Steve Jackson reports.
4: In a post on his Truth Social platform, Mr. Trump described the helicopter as highly sophisticated. He said the two pilots had been rescued and were safe and uninjured. It's unclear what the president means by the US needing to respond to the attack, but this clearly raises the stakes in the standoff between Iran and the US. On Monday, Mr. Trump demanded that Israel and Iran stop firing at each other and return to a ceasefire after renewed clashes. Since the US and Israel launched their attack on Iran in February, the country has prevented large volumes of shipping from passing through the Strait of Hormuz, driving up global prices of oil, gas and other products.
3: Medical sources in Afghanistan say a woman and a child have been killed in a crackdown by Taliban forces on a protest against the detention of dozens of women for breaking strict religious dress codes. The Taliban authorities have denied anyone was killed in the incident in Herat. Kerry Davies reports from Islamabad.
5: Over the weekend, there were reports that local Taliban government officials in Herat had begun to arrest women they considered to be improperly wearing the hijab by showing their faces. The UN has cited reports that around 30 women were detained. The Taliban government have imposed many restrictions on women since they took power, including strict dress codes. Women must be completely covered when they leave home. Protests against the Taliban are increasingly rare, but a group of men and women took to the streets in Herat to protest.
3: A protester has been shot dead in central Kenya during demonstrations against an Ebola quarantine centre being built by the United States there. Reporters say they heard gunshots and then saw a man with a head wound lying motionless on the ground.

0: to cause deformation at least 35 kilometres under the surface of the Earth. Despite the devastation, the slow cooling down of the asteroid over 8 million years caused hydrothermal conditions well suited to sustaining microbial life and shielded it from extreme cold temperatures.
1: World News from the BBC. France says it will ban Israel's finance minister, Bezalel Smotrich, from entering the country. Paris says it took the decision because the far-right politician has been actively promoting the annexation of Palestinian territories. Israel condemned the move, warning it would fuel anti-Semitism. Together with Britain, Norway, Canada, New Zealand and Australia, France is also imposing sanctions on six entities and one individual accused of enabling settler violence against Palestinian civilians. French politicians have held a minute silence for an 11-year-old girl whose death has sparked outrage across the country. Léonard's body was found last week, days after she had gone missing. It then emerged the main suspect in the case had been reported to the police several times for the sexual abuse of young girls. Despite this, Jérôme Barella had never been questioned. Yael Braun-Pivet is the president of the French National Assembly.
2: Protéger. Tel est le devoir premier de la République.
3: Protection is the primary duty of the Republic. Yet, my dear colleagues, in recent days the Republic has cruelly and collectively failed in this duty. It has not been able to protect those who should have been protected. The tragic death of 11-year-old Léana has shaken and wounded the nation.
1: Some influential Russian social media channels are reporting that the person killed in a car bombing near Moscow on Tuesday morning was a Russian general. The identity of the victim has not been officially given. Six Georgian nationals have gone on trial in France for the theft of rare editions of Russian literary classics, including works by Alexander Pushkin. Organised crime networks are suspected to be behind the thefts, which have targeted libraries across Europe. Investigators say the suspects went to libraries to consult the valuable works, photographed and measured them, and later returned to replace them.
4: Hello and welcome to Outlook from the BBC World Service, bringing you life's oddities, rarities and handbrake turns through the remarkable lives of our guests. I'm Mubeen Azhar. For most people, writing a memoir marks the end of a story. It's a time to recount the past and make sense of the messy threads that make up a life. But for Fatima Bhutto, her 2010 memoir, Songs of Blood and Sword, would kick off a chain of events so unexpected, it would need a book of its own.
5: Songs of Blood and Sword, it's a book that I wrote about my father Murtaza's life and his assassination. And of course I was writing about my father, but I was also writing about his killing because I felt I was not going to get justice in Pakistan, and I had to find other ways of feeling like some kind of justice had been preserved. And in this case, it was a justice of memory, of keeping a record of what had happened.
4: As a descendant of Pakistan's most famous political dynasty, her family has often been surrounded by turbulence and trauma. Fatima's grandfather and former Prime Minister Zulfikar Ali Bhutto was hanged in 1979. Her uncle, Shahnawaz, was found dead, allegedly poisoned, in 1985. Her aunt, Benazir Bhutto, was assassinated at a rally in 2007. And in 1996, when Fatima was just 14, her beloved father, Murtaza, was shot in an encounter with police. By 2010, she felt ready to talk about his story in public.
5: It was very important for me to do, but it was also very painful to do. I hadn't really allowed myself really any reckoning with that pain. And so the book came out, and of course, I don't get my father back. I don't get some feeling of resolving anything. And instead, I'm living the worst day of my life over and over and over again in conversations, podcasts, talks, interviews. And it really took a toll on me, and it made me really awfully sensitive, I have to say, because I had people questioning me about my father's murder and forgetting really that I'm his daughter, I'm not his assassin. And I had to get through those encounters calmly,

0: but I would go back to my hotel room or, you know, wherever I was staying on the book tour and just collapse. And one day I just lost my voice. I just woke up. I had no voice. I thought, oh my God, how am I going to do this next event? Weirdly, I was always able to do the event, but the moment I had finished, I would be, you know, in agony. I would just have this feeling of my throat closing up. And now we know about how the body keeps the score and how trauma can manifest in different ways. But you know, at the time, I was 27 years old. I had no clue what was going on. And it didn't really occur to me that it was connected till later.
1: Till later on. It sounds like you were running on the adrenaline, or what some people might call running on fumes for these actual events, but then crashing regularly.
0: And you really do, as you said, you kind of crash when you're not doing it. So it becomes, at least for me, it became a loop where I had to do it, but doing it was hurting me.
1: Within that context, after you lost your voice, you continued traveling and you met someone that you refer to in your latest book as the man. Tell me about meeting him. And why do you refer to him as this fairly anonymized term, the man?
0: I call him the man because it's not really his story. It's my story. The man came into my life at a time when I was quite broken down. You know, I'd lost my voice. I was faced with this understanding that I hadn't got any kind of justice, or at least it wasn't a tangible kind of justice. And I didn't know how to process that. And so he came into my life at a time when I was vulnerable. And I've suffered with anxiety all my life. I've had very bad periods of panic attacks. And the man said he could fix all that. The man said he could see what ailed me, what made me suffer. And he said that he knew a way out of it. He knew a way to get me free from pain forever. And that was incredibly seductive and attractive, of course, as an offer. But the man pulled me into a relationship that caused me a different kind of pain. It was a controlling relationship. It was coercive. And it was, you know, quite toxic. And anyone who's been in a controlling and emotionally abusive relationship will tell you that there's a sort of pattern at how they do it. There is a kind of grooming in a way. And I didn't realize that, obviously, at the time, because I wanted so much to be free of suffering. Mm. And the man seemed to know how to do it. And he did for a while. I mean, to give him credit where it's due, he really did help me with my anxiety. He really did help me process a lot of my grief. But he put a sort of different spell over me and caused me a different kind of a wound at the end of it all.
1: Fatima met the man in 2011, and their story would unfold over the next decade. She describes it as a coercive relationship, the kind of abuse that doesn't rely on physical violence, but instead the slow and subtle erosion of a person's confidence and sense of self. Autonomy is handed over bit by bit.
0: It was not a question of if he could fix my suffering. It was just if I would let him. And to let him, I had to believe him. I had to just accept what he said and follow along, you know, with his train of thought. Of course, that didn't strike me as dangerous at the time, because I was so entranced by the idea of being fixed from grief. And I had a horrible darkness that never seemed to leave me. You know, I would be in my room for days, in a dark room for days. I couldn't eat, I couldn't sleep. I had stomach aches, debilitating stomach aches, the anxiety, the panic attacks. And the man just said, oh, it's so simple to fix. It's so simple. I can't believe you haven't seen how to do it. And I tried everything, meanwhile. Bobby and I had done, you know, acupuncture, therapy, meditation, yoga. I went vegetarian. I took antidepressants. You name it, and I had tried it. So this offer of being able to just change my perspective and be cured was really, really too tempting to resist.
1: It sounds like he identified a need once you'd identified that need, I want to understand how the relationship progressed, because of course there can be, and there often is, an alignment of values. There's the telling of friends, there's the introduction of family, there are these patterns. Did that stuff happen in this relationship?
0: No. In fact, very much the opposite. And it was an unconventional relationship in the sense that we didn't live in the same city. We didn't, you know, we had very much our own lives. I traveled a lot for my work, either for writing, reporting, or on book tour. So initially it suited me just fine. And I've grown up in an environment where one has to be guarded and one has to be cautious about information, and especially, you know, personal information and details. So it didn't initially strike me as strange that this would be a relationship quite closed to the outside world. But after time passed and, you know, it would have been normal to share the relationship, to bring it to a wider community of family and friends, the man didn't really want to. And I wanted very much to be a mother. I wanted very much to have a family of my own. And he didn't want that either. But I think, again, in a coercive relationship, once certain decisions have been taken or forced upon one of the parties involved, you lose a kind of ability to assert yourself later on. There was an incredible amount of gaslighting. And gaslighting is so pernicious. I know it's a word that gets bandied around these days, but it's especially dangerous because it really damages your view of reality. If someone lies to you, the onus is on them to maintain the lie and to keep you from discovering the truth. But if someone is gaslighting you, the onus is on you, because you think you have misunderstood something, you think you've gotten something wrong all the time, and you lose a kind of footing with reality. Mm. So, you know, we're talking about this now, some years away from it, and I can hear myself saying this and think, God, how did I put up with this? But that's how.
1: I want to talk about, and I want to ask about one specific incident. Can we talk about what happened at the electronics store?
0: Yeah, I will say this before recounting that incident. Two things in the discourse that women are taught kind of globally, I think, really blindsided me to a lot of this. The first is that abusive relationships are physical, and that the warning comes with a loud incident or a drama or pain or... But actually, I don't think it does. I think it begins very quietly. I think it's an eroding of boundaries. It's a testing of limits. And I think that process is silent. And the second is that I had this idea that strong women, independent women, don't find themselves in coercive or abusive or emotionally damaging relationships. I just thought it doesn't happen to women like that. And I very much thought of myself as a strong woman. And what happened in the electronics shop was the man and I had gone out, ostensibly to go have a meal somewhere. And one of the things he used to do would be to delay the arriving at the meal. And I would get very hungry and I would get dizzy, or I would start to get sort of hangry. But he would stop and he would look in stores and he would want to go to the post office or just do random little things. And so that day, as we were late already to a meal, he decided he wanted to stop into an electronic shop. But he wasn't in the market for electronics. He just thought this would be a great moment to really understand how electronics work. And so he goes, we go in and he finds the one salesman that's there, a young Egyptian man, and he starts asking him very detailed questions, you know, why this machine versus that machine, what decibel, you know, long, long, long questions. And I was getting sort of increasingly more irritated as this went on. And at one point, the Egyptian man said to the man, you know, if you and your wife would like to, you know, try something with the other. And the man said, oh, no, she's not my wife. And the Egyptian salesman I think out of politeness and also just being a little unsure, kind of tried to backtrack and say, oh, I'm sorry, your partner, you know. And he said, no, she's not my partner. No, you like her, you ask her out. And it was a totally degrading and humiliating moment. I grew up in the Middle East and I understand some Arabic, and the Egyptian man looked at me and he said, is he being serious in Arabic? And I said, no, he's being horrible. And again, he found himself in this awkward situation, and he said to me, my God, I would never talk to you like that. You know, I can't imagine anyone talking to anyone like that. And the man didn't think he'd done anything wrong. He finished, he said thank you very much to the salesman and sauntered off, ready to go for a meal.
1: It just sounds absolutely horrible, and the word you used is degrading. I'm really interested in your mindset at this time and the erosion of your confidence that you speak about. Why were you still holding on?
0: Yeah, it's a really good question. As I said earlier, that specific way in which coercion or narcissistic abuse is practiced is really to damage your boundaries, to erode your sense of reality. There is a lot of gaslighting, and it really does put you off kilter. It really does put you in a position where you think, am I overreacting? Like, did I do something wrong? And one of the things the man did very early on, I remember, is, you know, because I would travel and I was always on the go, we would chat on the phone and video chat. And we were talking to each other once and he just stopped speaking. And obviously the video's on, so I can see he's moving. I can see it's not frozen. I can see my Wi-Fi works, you know. And he just stopped speaking. And I thought, okay, maybe it's his Wi-Fi, maybe it's, you know. I thought a couple things and then I thought, okay, well, I have no idea why someone in the middle of a call stops speaking. It's not like we had an argument. And he was testing to see how long I would stay until I put down the phone. And when I put down the phone, I was called back and he was very upset and said, oh, did you have something better to do than talk to me? Did you have somewhere to go? And that is a totally insane way to behave. But when you're beginning to get to know someone and that person has presented themselves to you as not just confident, but wise, that has answers to all of the things that have traumatized you in your life, your panic, your anxiety, your grief, you start to think they know something. And so the idea that I could be, that I might be wrong and he might be right was kind of inbuilt into the structure. So why did I stay? There's that. There's also because he gave me many reasons for his bad behavior, which I think controlling people do. And I cared for him. I loved him. And I thought, like many women before me, that I could fix him. I can undo that for him. And also really, I wanted a family and I wanted so much to be a mother. And of course, he didn't tell me, you know, I don't want that. But would layer promises without committing anything. And so again, I thought, oh, okay, I also need this person. He's helped me. He's helped me manage so many of my own problems. I can forgive him this small transgression.
1: If we zoom out for a second, of course, you are from Pakistan's probably most prolific and most well-known political dynasty. And with that comes the experience of violence, the experience of losing family members, just terrible, terrible things that are part of Pakistani history. Do you think he identified that in you?
0: Oh, totally. Totally. I think he understood very much the nature of my anxiety. And he knew exactly what button to press to just terrorize me, really. You know, having lost not one, but many family members to violence, to assassination, the idea of needing to know where people I love are is something that's, you know, kind of always affected me. And if the man was unhappy with my disagreeing with something or he didn't like that I answered back, he would just vanish. He would just vanish. And for a normal person, maybe someone vanishing is grounds to get angry or grounds to think, wow, what a childish person. But for me, of course, someone vanishing means something terrible's happened to them. Something terrible's happened to them and I can't get to them. So it would absolutely crash me. And he knew that.
1: It sounds like a kind of psychological warfare that you were experiencing. I would like to go back and speak about your own experience of family when you were growing up. Your father himself was a prominent parliamentarian. You must have been hyper aware that your father was in danger.
0: Well, one of the things that my father never did is he never hid the truth from me. And he spoke pretty openly about the chance that he also would be killed. I just had hoped that it would be much, much later in life. My father and mother divorced when I was very young, but I was incredibly attached to my father, always. And I totally adored my father. I know children often think they had the best parent in the world, but I really think I had the best parent in the world. And my father raised me in an atmosphere of total uncertainty and unpredictability. I was born after my grandfather, Zulfikar Ali Bhutto, had been assassinated. When I was 3 years old, my uncle had been killed. My father and his brother had been in exile. My aunt and my grandmother were under house arrest in Pakistan. So I was born into a very unstable, turbulent moment in not just my family's life, but in my country's life. And my father somehow raised me not to be afraid, not to be scared, to look for wonder everywhere, to be grateful, to be kind. You know, he made it somehow not just bearable, but he made it fun. He gave me a lot of security and love. I felt safe with my father. And so losing him, of course, was a terrible blow for me, as it would be for anyone losing a parent. But he was really my entire world.
1: Can you tell me your memories of the day that he was assassinated?
0: I knew the risks of what my father was doing. And in the days before he was killed, something changed. It started to feel like something was closing in around us. The government had started to put armored vehicles around our house. And one day there was one, the next day there was two, the third day there were four. So it was clear something was happening. And my father thought they might try to arrest him. And he'd packed a bag. And I knew that he was going to a public meeting. And I normally hated those kind of things as a kid because it was very boring and long. But that day I asked him if I could go with him. And he said, no, you can't come. It's dangerous, you can't come. And then he left, and this is, you know, again, the days before cell phones, and we were waiting for him. It was getting later and later and later, and we had no sign of him. And what we didn't know is that the Karachi police had started to close the roads in front of our house. They'd shut the street lights, and they'd put 70 to 100, we don't know the full number, of police on the scene, and some were in the trees in sniper positions. And when my father's car entered the street, they let it pass and closed the road. And my father was with several of his companions, his comrades, and they held up the car. My father got out of the car to ask what the problem was. He was identified, and a signal was given to fire. We were inside the house, and it was, I mean, literally in front of our house, so we heard everything. And as I said, I was 14, my brother Zulfikar was 6. I was in our parents' bedroom with him. And I held him until the firing stopped. And when we tried to leave the gate to see what had happened and the police stopped us, they said, you can't come outside. And it was only about an hour later that we understood what had happened.
1: That day and what happened on a street street in Karachi would eventually become the heart of the book that would lead Fatima to the man. Join us for part two to hear how Fatima would break free and the crucial role played by a small but mighty dog called Coco. We're back in just a moment.
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0: In part two of Outlook, Fatima Bhutto is in the grip of a coercive relationship when a cheeky little dog called Coco shows her a different way of being.
1: She was my companion in this world of secrets and loneliness and isolation. And she taught me so much about love, really. And, you know, we make a choice whether to be cruel or not. The man made a choice to be cruel to me.
0: How Fatima broke free. That's after the BBC World Service News.
2: BBC News with Govinda Gill. President Trump has accused Iran of shooting down a US Apache helicopter patrolling the Strait of Hormuz, whose two pilots have been rescued uninjured. Mr. Trump says the US, out of necessity, has to respond to the attack. A woman and child are said to have been killed in western Afghanistan as Taliban forces crack down on a protest against the detention of dozens of women for breaking strict Islamic dress codes. Security forces reportedly opened fire to disperse the demonstration. France says it will bar Israel's far-right finance minister Bezalel Smotrich for actively promoting the annexation of Palestinian territories. Sanctions against Israeli settler networks are being imposed by countries including Britain, Canada and Australia. A UN report says Palestinian civilians in Gaza and the West Bank are suffering severe violence from all sides. It says Palestinians are under assault from Israeli forces, settlers and from Hamas. A protester has been shot dead in central Kenya during violent demonstrations against an Ebola quarantine centre being built by the US. The controversial facility is intended to be a possible treatment centre for Americans. Several Russian social media channels are reporting that the person killed in a car bombing near Moscow on Tuesday was a Russian general. There was a similar killing last year in the same suburb. The EU's ordered the tech giant Meta to give rival artificial intelligence chatbots access to its WhatsApp platform. Meta has 5 working days to implement the order or face hefty fines. A new study has revealed the asteroid that hit the Earth, wiping out dinosaurs, took 8 million years to cool down. It's thought the gradual cooling created the right circumstances for life as we know it. BBC News.
0: Welcome back to Outlook from the BBC World Service with me, Mubeen Azhar. We've been in conversation with Fatima Bhutto from Pakistan's most well-known political dynasty. She told me about falling under the spell of someone she refers to as the man. She describes it as a coercive relationship. They met in 2011 when Fatima was particularly vulnerable. She'd written a book about her father Murtaza's murder in 1996, and talking about it day in and day out had reawakened her grief in a profound way.
1: I was really, really, really, really damaged for a very, very long time. I was very angry. I was totally broken by grief. I was totally heartbroken. My father was killed when I was 14. I'm going to be 44 this year. And I can't not cry when I think about him. I can't. You know, it never goes away, really. It changes shape just as you do, you know, it ages with you. But it never goes away.
0: Do you think the fact that you had dealt with this trauma at such an early age, did it allow you or create the circumstances in which you tolerated these behaviours from the man?
1: I mean, yes and no. I think what it had done is, in order to get through it, I had built a really toxic self-esteem that was based on my ability to get through anything. I thought, if I could survive this, then I can survive anything. So I took difficult things as a challenge. It wouldn't have occurred to me to see something as difficult and think, you know what, I don't think that's worth the pain. I would have just thought, okay, yeah, I can do that. So in that way, yes. In another way, no, because my father to me, I mean, was so loving and so kind and so adoring that the man's coldness and cruelty was truly alien to me. But he had kind of understood that I was carrying around this terrible, terrible grief. And he kind of took it away. You know, he just kind of presented this kind of salvation from suffering as being a switch, And he said, you just don't understand. You don't have the insight, and I'm going to give it to you. And I can give you this insight, and you can change how you feel.
0: It sounds a bit like someone that was leading a cult, you know, talking about things like just be in control of your mind and feel things and don't feel things if you don't want to feel them.
1: Yeah, of course, of course. I mean, I did sometimes say to him that he was like a cult leader, and he was awfully flattered by that. You know, there was a great review of the book that said he presented more red flags than the North Korean military parades. So I noted them. I just didn't act on these red flags. But he could do this kind of sorcery, right?
0: What happens when that clashes with the practicalities of things like wanting a family and the practicalities of that?
1: He would say, well, you know, there's a right time for everything. And, you know, this is too soon to talk about this, don't you? Which, of course, is, again, a bit of gaslighting because you think, is it? Is 3 years too soon to talk about this with someone? And he would say, let's talk about it next year. Let's talk about it in the summer. Let's talk about it in... And he would do also very manipulative things. So while he was not saying yes, he would have conversations with me about raising children. So he would say, you know, I think you'd be a wonderful mother because you share my values and I really, you're the only person I've ever wanted to have a child with. So that would keep me going while I was put off from discussing it. Or he would say things to me like, well, how do you even know you can have kids? Have you checked? Maybe you're infertile. And again, because of this sort of toxic self-esteem of mine, I thought, okay, I'll call your bluff. I'll go and check. And I would go to a doctor and I would check. The doctor would tell me, yes, absolutely, you're fine, you can. And I'd go back to him. And then he would say, well, okay, if you can't have children, then why are you bothering me? Don't rush me. Then as the years went on and I would get increasingly upset, he would say things like, well, if you're so concerned, why don't you go freeze your eggs? And I did. I went again. I had to call his bluff. And of course, after I'd done it, he'd said, okay, well, now you can relax for a couple of years because you have this sort of insurance. He just was very manipulative, is the truth. And at the time, it caused me so much unhappiness because I wanted so much to be a mother. But actually, I think I was being saved, you know?
0: Because you would have been trapped if you had.
1: Totally. At one point, you know, I remember... Mubin, I remember at one point being so really hurt and sad and feeling like I have whittled away my life for this person. It was kind of like a light bulb went off. And I thought to myself, oh, wait, what if God is saving me from having a child with this absolutely cruel person?
0: And is that what you believe?
1: Yeah, actually. Yeah, I do now. I do now. I do think that.
0: At the same time that you had these ideas of starting a family, I know that you poured yourself in many ways into looking after animals. In particular, Coco. Tell me about Coco.
1: Yeah, well, Coco is a Jack Russell, a 12-year-old Jack Russell. And I had gotten her as a gift for my brother. But in the day and a half that it took me to fly her from London to Karachi, I just fell in love with her. And I thought, forget it, my brother can find himself another dog.
0: So Coco became yours.
1: Coco was mine. And Coco is, to me, she is like a perfectly obedient, wonderful thing. But she's incredibly badly behaved with anyone else. She absolutely detests other dogs. She hates other people. She'll warm up to you after 7 or 8 years, maybe, if you're lucky. But I am like her only friend. She's very barky.
0: I would describe those dogs as yappers. Is that fair?
1: Oh, she's a big yapper. Yeah, yeah. And she's really quite naughty. But to me, she's this little darling angel. And she's a sort of shadow of mine. I mean, even right now, if I take Coco for a walk, I can take her off lead because I know she won't do anything without asking me first.
0: You speak about her in such a maternal way.
1: Yeah. Yeah, well, she is, you know, she really is. I've always loved animals. I've always loved dogs. But Coco came into my life when I was so torn apart by not being a mother. And I don't know whether I did it consciously or not, but at some point it did occur to me that, you know, she's my charge. I have to protect her. I have to take care of her. I have to make her happy. And she was my companion in this world of secrets and loneliness and isolation. And she taught me so much about tenderness and about care and about love, really. And the whole time that this thing with the man was going on in the background, there was Coco, who taught me that love is redemptive, that love is forgiving, that love is dignified, and that it is not cruel. The man made a choice to be cruel to me, and choosing not to is an active practice, I think. And Coco taught me that. I mean, animals taught me that, really.
0: What did Coco's pregnancy teach you?
1: Well, just before lockdown, the vet told us that Coco was pregnant, and the man really wanted puppies, and he really wanted a puppy from Coco. And even though I'd said, no, I think you should adopt a dog or whatever, he said, no, I want one of Coco's puppies. And again, it was probably a little bit of a weird psychological warfare trick of his to, like, make the dog have a baby and busy me with looking after dogs or something. But I thought, okay, I'll try. And lockdown happens. The vets won't see us. I'd never been through a dog's pregnancy before. But I felt something wasn't right. And when she went into labor, something was wrong. Something did go wrong. And basically, I had to help Coco birth her pup. It was just one, and it was a very deformed pup. I mean, it was dead, you know. And everyone told me, well, don't worry. Animals are not like us. They don't feel like we feel. Coco will be fine. But Coco was grieving. She literally trembled for a week. She wouldn't eat unless it was something I was eating. And then eventually she started to treat me a bit like her baby. She started to sleep on my hand, to clean my hand. And, you know, again, the vet said to me, for God's sake, take your hand away, because she thinks, like, her hormones are telling her she's a mother. And if you give her your hand, she's going to think she has a baby, and you need to stop doing that. And to me, it sounded so human. It sounded so understandable. It really, really moved me. It really moved me.
0: Of course. It sounds like you were nurturing her and she was nurturing you in many ways. Eventually, Coco did have puppies of her own, didn't she?
1: Yeah, I'd resolved to have her spayed. I just thought, I'm just not going through that again. It was so horrid. And of course, the day that we saw the vet about having her spayed, she met a dashing Jack Russell, and they were sort of dancing around each other. And I just thought, who am I to stand in the way of love? So to the other dog's owner, I said, listen, if they have puppies, will you have one? He said yes, and as it turned out, she did get pregnant, and this time was totally different than the last. Like, she put on weight. She was so fat she couldn't jump onto the chair, which is, you know, all Jack Russells are jumpers. And she has a beautiful litter of puppies, and for me, it's really where the Hour of the Wolf kind of was born, this idea of writing this memoir, because it was a wonderful experience. I mean, I acted as though I had the puppies, you know, I was so self-involved with, I wouldn't go outside, I would sleep next to them, I slept on the floor for like a month and a half. And Coco was a lovely mother for someone who really doesn't like other dogs. For those 3 months, she was really really wonderful with them. But it really did bring me out of my own delusions as well. It did make me think, what am I doing with this jerk? You know.
0: So did it alter your mindset in terms of how you were dealing with the man?
1: Yeah. It made me really angry. It really shook free a lot of the gaslighting and a lot of the uncertainty and a lot of the manipulation. And I was mad. It made me mad. And I kind of remembered, like, who I was, you know. And I guess I saw through his cheap tricks. So I remember him saying, like, oh, wonderful, puppies, what a great experience. It's like having a baby. And I just thought, don't even try. So it did. I mean, it took me a while to get out from that point, but it totally turned things on its head.
0: How did you eventually move away from that relationship? Because you ended it, right?
1: Yes, yes, I ended it. It wasn't really one thing. It was an accumulation of a lot of things. His cruelty became very transparent. I just lost respect for him. And the more I lost respect for him, the crueler he was. And I mean, it's crazy even to say I lost respect. I shouldn't have had any. But what little I had left, you know, all my sort of forgiving and believing his excuses and all that just kind of went away. And I saw him more clearly. And he was intolerable. And I just thought, I'm not doing it.
0: And you left.
1: Yeah. And I thought I would feel miserable and sad and all that, and I would really be broken down by the end of the relationship. But the opposite happened. Like, the total opposite happened. I felt really good. I felt great. I wasn't crying all the time. I wasn't depressed all the time. I didn't have to look at my phone 7,000 times if I was out with friends, just not to miss a message, you know, from this controlling person. And I thought, oh my God, it was like coming out of a dark room. And, you know, the spell was broken.
0: Everything you've told me up until this point tells me very clearly that he had control. All of a sudden, if you're saying, well, this is not happening anymore, the spell has been broken, in your words, that is a loss of control for him. How did he respond? Yeah.
1: He tried. He came back with promises of children and, you know, settling down and let's get married and all this stuff. I'll do everything you want. You think I was cruel? Yes, you're right. I was horrible. I understand it now. I'll be so nice and forgiving now. And he really, you know, I didn't believe him. But, you know, there was a part of my head that thought, oh, well, this is what you wanted to hear. Like, maybe I'll give him one chance to see. But, you know, they do everything to get you back. And really, you just kind of go no contact. That's the only thing you can do because you can't give them anything to feed on. And that's really what happened. I just didn't want anything to do with him.
0: The end of this story could have been you and Coco and Coco's puppies and your work and your great life, all of those things. But I know there has been additional love as well, hasn't there?
1: Yeah. One of the things I did is I thought to myself, you know, I lost so much time on this. And I really resolved to understand how it happened, to understand why I made the choices I did so that I would never repeat them again. And that was really important for me, I have to say. And I was going on with life and I was insisting that I was going to adopt a fourth dog and maybe I wouldn't have kids, maybe I wouldn't have the life I wanted. And I met Graham, I met my husband totally by chance. I was in fact telling my best friend exactly how I was going to adopt this fourth dog when I met him. He luckily didn't hear us. And he's just a really lovely man and is very sweet and had to kind of teach me how love works because I had, I guess, the wool pulled over my eyes for so long. I kind of had to relearn. But we got married in Karachi and we have two sons. We have Coco and her two sons as well. So we have three dogs. Soon to have a fourth, as I keep promising him. I really think there's something celestial, something holy, something divine about dogs. Because they have this endless capacity to love us at our most distant, our most ungiving, our cruelest, our saddest. And they love, it's a love that they give freely and with expectation of nothing in return. It's pure and it's full-hearted. And she taught me really again that cruelty is a choice. Tenderness is natural. It is natural to be kind, to be tender, to be giving to others around us. And yeah, I almost can't believe really that I am where I am, but I'm grateful every single second of every day for it.
0: My thanks to Fatima Bhutto for sharing her story of love, loss, and finding love once more. She's written all about it in her new memoir. It's called The Hour of the Wolf. Today's producers were Anna Lacey and Saskia Collette. I'm Mubin Azar, and Outlook will be back again tomorrow.
3: BBC World Service. And now Witness History with me, Joe Schultz. I work in the BBC archives, and I recently came across a remarkable interview with one of the greatest musicians of the 20th century. It was recorded in March 1978, when Mstislav Rostropovich, a legendary cellist, was stripped of his Soviet citizenship for engaging in unpatriotic activity.
4: Not one word, too. Not one word. We love our country. We're not against our government. We're not against. We're not political people. You know, we only try help for our arts, for our music, for our literature, for our people, for our country.
3: Mstislav Rostropovich was born in 1927 to a musical family in Baku, Azerbaijan, which was then part of the Soviet Union. He was a child prodigy and quickly became a darling of the Soviet leadership, which cultivated the best Soviet artists in its competition with the West. Traditionally, composers had written the most exciting music for violin, but Rostropovich wouldn't stand for that. He was determined to elevate the cello to the level of the violin, and he convinced the world's leading musicians to compose works for him. In doing so, it's said that he shaped the history of the cello more than any other person. But he grew increasingly disillusioned with Soviet repression.
5: The Red Army, which just a few short weeks before had gone home, was back. The Czechs and the free world had not anticipated this. But the hammer and sickle had returned to pound and cut the Czechs' hopes of a liberal, self-governing communist way of life.
3: In 1968, Soviet-aligned Czechoslovakia experimented with political and economic liberalization. In response, Soviet tanks rolled into Prague and crushed any resistance. Rostropovich was due to perform at the Proms in London the following night. In a twist of fate, he would be performing with the Soviet State Symphony Orchestra, playing a piece composed by the Czech Antonín Dvořák. As he played, tears streamed down his face. The performance is still remembered for its raw emotion, often interpreted as an apology. The following year, Rostropovich's privileged position in society began to crumble. The Soviet writer Alexander Solzhenitsyn had won international fame with his novel One Day in the Life of Ivan Denisovich, which lifted the lid on the horrors of Soviet labor camps. He was persecuted by the regime, leaving him destitute. But in 1969, Rostropovich and his wife, the renowned opera singer Galina Vishnevskaya, gave Solzhenitsyn a place to stay.
4: Government official people tell to Galina and to me, please take off Solzhenitsyn from your home. And we tell, no, we have not reason. That's we not speaking with Solzhenitsyn about politics. But Solzhenitsyn is a human being and our friend for many things, for something we possibly make different point of view. But that's human. That's why we immediately refuse this proposition.
3: Rostropovich wrote a letter to the Communist Party newspaper Pravda defending Solzhenitsyn and demanding that every man must have the right to think independently and express his opinion about what he knows. It was an incredibly bold move, and he was punished. Rostropovich was banned from playing outside the USSR, and performances at home reduced dramatically.
6: Before my house was open door, so many people coming, my guests, my friends, and always non-stop telephone. But already the last 2 years, I was near to alone in my home with my family, because all people, even my friends, worried make contact with me.
3: By 1974, with his career in tatters, Rostropovich applied to leave the USSR for 2 years. The Soviet leader, Leonid Brezhnev, granted his request. In May of that year, he began a new life abroad with his wife and two daughters, quickly establishing himself as one of the leading conductors and cellists in the West. But in March 1978, his world was turned upside down, as he told the BBC's Russian service days later.
7: In the evening, on the 15th, Galina Pavlovna and I were sitting watching television together and the news came on. And we heard about it on the news. At that moment, the phone rang. It was the National Symphony Orchestra calling me from Washington. In amazement, I walked over to the telephone and they said, "You know, we're watching the news on TV right now that they've stripped you of your Soviet citizenship." It was a tremendous shock for us. It was totally unexpected. No one had spoken to us. No one asked us anything. It just happened like that. They took the decision and drove us out.
3: In the days that followed his exile, the New York Times suggested it was probably driven by a hardening mood in Moscow towards the outside world and dissent.
7: I think they're doing it so that everyone will worry that it could happen to them too. You know, in 1936 and 1937, so I'm told, I'm too young to remember, but I read a lot about it, every family worried that at any moment they would come at night, arrest you and take you away. Every family felt it, regardless of whether they were guilty of any kind of anti-Soviet activity whatsoever.
3: In the late 1930s, the Soviet Union was in the midst of Joseph Stalin's Great Terror, when anyone the Soviet leader saw as a threat was purged. Millions were sent to the Gulag work camps, with around 750,000 executed.
7: I hope things don't get as bad as that now. I pray to God that such misfortune won't fall on my country again. But all the same, now they've taken away our citizenship, everyone can start to worry. Maybe they'll take mine away too. It's just a way to make people feel a kind of cowardice, to force them to tremble in the face of completely groundless, unjustified decisions.
3: Rostropovich and his wife were labelled ideological renegades by a Soviet government newspaper.
4: That's nobody understands this. Nobody in our country also nobody understands.
3: This is BBC's Ludovic Kennedy interviewing Rostropovich a few weeks after his citizenship was revoked.
8: Sir, let me ask you this. When you lived in Russia, how much private criticism was there of the Soviet government and all its repressive and restrictive measures?
4: All my friends criticize exactly like we criticize, but only different. We tell this openly, and our friends think about this, but not tell openly.
3: It seemed like one of the greatest musicians of his day would never see his homeland again. He enjoyed great success in Europe and North America, but he kept a watchful eye on news from the East. And eventually, the political climate changed. Mikhail Gorbachev's transformation of the Soviet bloc led to the fall of the Berlin Wall in 1989, and in sheer joy, Rostropovich played Bach cello suites beside the crumbling wall all night long. The videos were beamed around the world to millions. In February 1990, he made a triumphant return to Moscow as music director of the Washington National Symphony Orchestra. In 2002, he was interviewed again by the BBC about his life, and more specifically, his love for his instrument.
6: Our life not so easy. Cello, heavy instrument, and our travels, especially with aircraft, give to us many, many difficulties. That's why we suffer more than violin player or flute player. But because we suffer, we are beautiful.
3: Mstislav Rostropovich died in 2007. This edition of Witness History was presented by me, Joe Schultz, and produced by Ben Henderson.
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1: Welcome to the newsroom. I'm Ankur Desai. President Trump accuses Iran of shooting down a U.S. helicopter patrolling the Strait of Hormuz and says the U.S. has to respond to the attack. Elsewhere, World Cup football fever is fast approaching. There's optimism growing across the United States.
2: The weather looks like Brazil. So hot. We love to be here. The only thing is called football, not soccer.
3: I think it's going to be really fun and I'm going to be able to remember that for the rest of my life.
1: But off-field issues are casting a shadow over the event. Also,
4: we are certainly humbled to be able to be your crew that executes this Artemis 3 mission in space, where we will again be the first to land humans on another celestial body, the moon.
1: The NASA astronauts will continue America's mission to return to the moon, and
5: intelligence comes in many forms. These results show that very small brain can still support flexible and goal-directed problem solving.
1: We'll tell you about the bumblebees and their surprisingly big brains after this news update.
6: BBC News with Govinda Gill. President Trump has said Iran shot down a U.S. Apache helicopter patrolling the Strait of Hormuz late on Monday, and the U.S. needs to respond to the attack. He didn't say what form the U.S. response would take. Gary O'Donoghue is in Washington.
7: After what appeared to be something of a de-escalation in the wider conflict yesterday, President Trump's announcement that he will respond to the attack risks inflaming the situation once again. Both pilots were rescued and are unharmed. But now the U.S. believes the Iranians were responsible for the downing of the Apache helicopter, domestic concerns will demand some kind of reaction. The nature of that reaction will be key in determining how significantly the situation could spiral further out of control. A proportionate act of retaliation may be containable. Anything more may instigate further tit-for-tat and push even further into the distance any prospect of a negotiated settlement.
6: France says it will ban Israel's finance minister, Bezalel Smotrich, from entering the country. Israel condemned the move, warning it would fuel anti-Semitism. With more details, here's our correspondent, Sebastian Usher, in Jerusalem.
8: Essentially, it's saying that Mr. Smotrich is promoting the annexation of a West Bank and the recolonization of Gaza. I mean, he belongs to a far-right party. He and the national security minister here, Itamar Ben-Gvir, are really the leaders of that vein of Israeli political influence and power, who are pushing very hard, essentially, the settler cause. And in this particular coalition government, they have had a large say. So partly due to their roles in that government, there's been expansion of the settlements.
6: Medical sources in Afghanistan say a woman and a child have been killed in a crackdown by Taliban forces on a protest against the detention of dozens of women for breaking strict religious dress codes. The Taliban authorities have denied anyone was killed in the incident in Herat. Kerry Davies reports from Islamabad.
9: Over the weekend, there were reports that local Taliban government officials in Herat had begun to arrest women they considered to be improperly wearing the hijab by showing their faces. The UN has cited reports that around 30 women were detained. The Taliban government have imposed many restrictions on women since they took power, including strict dress codes. Women must be completely covered when they leave home. Protests against the Taliban are increasingly rare, but a group of

0: denied entry to the United States, where he was due to officiate in the World Cup, has said he was subjected to an 11-hour immigration interview in Miami Airport. The U.S. State Department declined to give details regarding the decision to deny Omar Artan's admission. Six Georgian nationals have gone on trial in France for the theft of rare editions of Russian literary classics, including works by Alexander Pushkin. Orlando Teal has more details.
1: Organised crime networks are suspected of being behind the thefts, which have targeted libraries across France. The books stolen are worth millions of euros. Investigators say the suspects went to libraries to consult the valuable works, photographed and measured them, and later returned to replace them with almost undetectable copies. One of the defendants is alleged to have visited the National Library of France 40 times, saying he was researching 19th century Russian literature. There have been a spate of similar thefts in recent years from libraries across Europe, including in Germany, Switzerland and the Czech Republic.
0: A new study has revealed the asteroid that hit Earth and wiped out the dinosaurs took 8 million years to cool down. It's thought this created the right circumstances for life as we know it to be created. When the asteroid crashed into the Gulf of Mexico, it caused climate chaos that wiped out most species on the planet. Scientists led by the University of Glasgow say the slow cooling down of the asteroid caused conditions well suited to sustaining microbial life. BBC News.
2: Hello, you listen to the newsroom from the BBC World Service with me, Ankur Desai. Welcome to the programme. Since the US and Israel launched their attack on Iran in February, Tehran has prevented large volumes of shipping from passing through the Strait of Hormuz. Now, despite a fragile ceasefire, President Trump says Iran has just shot down a US Apache helicopter, which is patrolling the strategic waterway. In a social media post a short time ago, the president wrote that the US had to respond to this attack. Let's get the latest then with our correspondent, Tom Bateman, who's in Washington. Tom, just bring us up to speed as to what happened and what about the pilots and the situation there.
3: Well, one of the first indications we had was from US Central Command, who had said earlier in the day today that at local time, about 3 o'clock in the morning, in the region, that a US military helicopter had gone down in the Strait of Hormuz, somewhere off the coast of Oman, that there'd been about a two-hour rescue operation, but the pilots were in a stable condition. Now, there was nothing in that to suggest the cause of this, but it has only been within the last hour that we've had this social media statement from President Trump saying that the US says this had been an Apache helicopter that was shot down by the Iranians and that the US must respond, as you've said. So suddenly this puts this in a very different kind of order of magnitude. I think now everything rests on basically how hawkish President Trump decides to be. I mean, clearly they are going to respond to this. The question is the degree to which he calculates needing, as far as he will see it, to create deterrence against the Iranians trying to do something like that again, if indeed this was an Iranian shoot down, versus the risk of creating another very steep escalation, you know, to which the Iranians will respond by potentially firing at American interests in the region, and suddenly you're back into the kind of situation we were in when there was a full scale war. I don't think there is an appetite for that in the White House, but you know, this is going to be a calculation the president has to make. The risk for miscalculation, of course, in these situations is always very high.
2: OK, a developing story which we'll keep across through our future editions of the programme later on today. But for now, thank you. Our State Department correspondent there, Tom Bateman, reporting from Washington. 2 days before the start of one of the greatest sports events on the planet, the FIFA World Cup Finals, hosted this time by the US, Canada and Mexico. And it's fair to say the excitement is building globally. But politics is casting a shadow over the tournament, even before the first ball has been kicked, which will be on Thursday in Mexico. Among the nations taking part is Iran, but their fans will not be able to travel to the tournament. The Iranian Football Federation also says that the ticket allocation for Iran's group games has been withdrawn by the United States. JT Batson is chief executive.

0: executive and secretary general of the US Soccer Federation. Now, he told the BBC that matters such as the blocked Iranian fans and the Somali referee Omar Artan, who is banned from entering the US, were to be dealt with by the government in Washington and FIFA. He said that he wanted to concentrate on the football.
1: I know that the White House task force, FIFA, and everyone involved at the state and local level is focused on putting on a safe, secure, and exciting tournament this summer. And we're, of course, focused on making sure our team is in the best position to be successful. And, you know, we're looking forward to our game against Paraguay on Friday night.
0: Well, Iran's role in the World Cup has been uncertain ever since the start of the US-Israel conflict with Tehran, which started in February. And it had been reported that Donald Trump threatened to take them out of the competition and have them replaced a matter of weeks ago. Well, the team will take part, but the fans will be far away. Miguel Delaney is chief football writer at The Independent and says the cases of Iranian fans and the Somali referee are only two of several problems.
2: A lot of Iranian staff have not been given visas to work with our team. And obviously, the Iranian team aren't even allowed to stay in the US. They've come up with some very fudged compromise there. Iraq striker Ayman Hussein was made to go through the ordeal of hours of questioning on his arrival to Chicago. And Senegal and Uzbekistan went through the humiliation of tarmac security checks. And this really shouldn't be overlooked, especially given FIFA's, I would say, very obtuse and almost backtracking official stance in all this last night, where they said they don't get involved in the immigration processes of host countries.
0: Well, let's talk through more of these issues with our North America correspondent, Shaima Khalil, who joins me live now in the newsroom. Shaima, how are FIFA reacting then to those ticketing problems?
3: Well, FIFA have yet to react to the latest problem with ticketing, which is the Iran fan ticket withdrawals. We have heard from the Iran governing body, who said that they've already begun selling tickets, which they can no longer provide to their fans. They've added that some have already made travel arrangements. And in a statement, they have criticized what they described as interference of non-sporting and political considerations in the organization of the World Cup. But this is really the latest hiccup, if you will, in a series of big problems when it comes to ticketing in the World Cup. With the major complaint really is that tickets have just been so expensive and unattainable. I've just checked the FIFA website because the prices change quite a bit, and the top tier tickets have climbed to nearly $11,000. If you want a premium front row seat, that can, you know, take you up to beyond $30,000. And FIFA have said that the prices issue has become, it is a part of the market demand. But it has been given a lot of pushback, with many fans saying that they just simply can't afford it, and a lot of surplus of tickets, actually, because of how unaffordable they are.
0: Yeah, as a consequence of dynamic pricing, which we see now at a lot of sporting and entertainment events. So, Shaima, moving along to the players and officials we mentioned a few moments ago that are being picked on at immigration.
3: Yes, and I would say immigration is certainly becoming a very uncomfortable backdrop to this World Cup. FIFA, of course, has time and time again said that it wants this to be a celebration of football. This is not a political event. Keep politics out of the football pitch. But in the case of so many teams, this was impossible. You know, in the recent days, you've seen a string of incidents. For example, the Somali ref, Omar Artan, he was selected by FIFA, but then denied entry to the United States. He reportedly told the New York Times that it was the dream of his life to officiate a game and that he was really disappointed. He said, "I had the right papers, I had the right visa." What we heard from FIFA is just a confirmation that he won't be taking part. And of course, all the visa issues with the Iranian team, you know, it took up to days until the tournament for players and some technical staff to get their visas. Many others have been denied entry. I'm standing outside the SoFi Stadium in Los Angeles, where they're meant to come facing New Zealand in their first game. They're in Mexico at the moment because they had to move their base camp there. So there are a lot of security issues, but of course, all of this happening in the backdrop of the ongoing hostilities with the United States and Iran in this ongoing war.
0: Yeah, and just briefly, finally, Shaima, I mean, we're a matter of days away now from the start of this tournament. It's been really exciting, the build-up for such a long time, but the last thing it needs is off-field issues to dominate the chat. We want the players to be the ones dominating the headlines.
3: And I think it's anything but at the moment. All the headlines that you're seeing at the moment are either headlines about fans, the people who want to be here, the people who want to come to the games, unable to do so, either because they cannot get in the country or because they can't afford the tickets, or visa issues with players from different countries as well. That's really what's been dominating the headlines. And it is a headache for FIFA with the tournament only a few days away.
0: Shamik, that's great. Thank you so much. As always, Shamik Khalil there reporting from Los Angeles. Well, Mexico is host of the World Cup for the third time after 1970 and 1986, respectively. Well, Canada has never hosted the tournament before, and the US only once, and memorably back in 1994. But this time, it's being organised on a much larger scale. And excitement is certainly brewing among American fans. Neda Tofik has been speaking to some of them in New York.
4: Training at one of the base camps in New Jersey is Brazil's national team. It's the warm-up before the 2026 World Cup debut, not just for footballers, but for the U.S. as well. All eyes are on how the country will handle the pressure of hosting the biggest global sporting event on home turf. Brazil player and Man United forward Matheus Cunha says it's off to a good start.
5: The weather looks like Brazil. So hot. We love to be here. The only thing is called football, not soccer.
6: And from what you've seen so far, do you think this is going to be a smooth World Cup? The training facility, the preparations, the infrastructure?
5: No, all the things that you have here is unbelievable, to be honest. Like, the installations here is so good, the pitch, everything.
4: On the sidelines, fans soak in the rare sight of their favorite players in the U.S., and some are even rewarded with autographs and photos. But their excitement for the tournament is colored by fears that traffic, already congested in this region, will wreak havoc.
7: Maybe leave the day before.
4: Brazilian-American Vivi De Castro says people with tickets could completely miss their games if they don't plan correctly, as she found out during a March friendly match between Brazil and France.
7: We had pitch side access and I missed it, which sucks because of how much traffic there was. Like, people walking were getting there quicker than our bus that we had.
4: It's after school, and in this field in Prospect Park in Brooklyn, there are numerous youth teams training. And really, since 1994's World Cup, there has been a large rise in the number of kids interested in learning. But the professional side is what is lacking here in America. And speaking to the coaches, they believe that this World Cup will help grow the sport. Some young players and their families are attending multiple games, including 10-year-old Nicholas Wirrell and 13-year-old Baxter Rowland.
8: To be able to get to go four times to different games, I think it's going to be really fun, and I'm going to be able to remember that for the rest of my life.
9: A pretty big deal. I mean, I've never actually gone to a game in person because they're all out of country, and I've only seen one on screen.
4: At Legends Bar, the owner, Enda Keenan, has seen interest in the game skyrocket over the years and anticipates New York bars will struggle to keep up with demand from fans. That despite concerns that the region might not feel the economic benefits as much as promised. He's already had to turn away business, including from FIFA.
10: My son, Emmett, had a meeting with one of the officials from FIFA, New York, New Jersey FIFA. Lady came in to see in what way we could help. We can't help ourselves. It's going to be so crazy. We'd love to help you, but there's nothing we can do.
11: Yes. Excellent work.
4: Whether America is ready or not will be tested in just a few short days.
11: All right, both teams, get your triangles. Get your triangles.
0: Neda Tofik there reporting from New York. You're listening to The Newsroom on the BBC World Service. Still to come on the programme.
12: He will be mortified, I'm sure, to have put himself in this position. One of the responsibilities as a captain is to set the right tone.
0: The future of the England Test cricket captain is in serious doubt after a nightclub fracas on Monday. Before then, Taliban forces in Afghanistan have opened fire to break up a protest against the arrest of women who'd been accused of breaching strict religious dress codes. Doctors in the western city of Herat have told the BBC that a woman and a child were killed in the unrest, although the Taliban authorities have denied this and accused the protesters of disrupting public order. Our diplomatic correspondent, Caroline Hawley, has this report. Just a warning, some of you may find this distressing.
13: The violence used by the Taliban to break up the protest is evident in videos that have emerged from Herat. Live fire is used to disperse the crowd, and people are seen being hit with rifles and long white sticks. Stop beating, this woman repeatedly screams. Stop beating. Protests against the Taliban are rare. The demonstrators, men and women, had come out onto the streets after a series of arrests of women accused of not adhering to the Taliban's strict dress code. Afghanistan is the most repressive country in the world for women, who must cover everything apart from their eyes when they go out and are not allowed to raise their voices in public or go to the park. Today's protests follow a warning from the Taliban authorities in Herat that its dress codes would be enforced. One video showed a woman covered in a black chador, but with her nose and mouth visible, being detained by morality police. The Taliban has described its rules on what women wear as a divine obligation, but the UN has expressed concern at the arrests. It says that restrictions on Afghan women are growing, with what it calls generational consequences.
0: Diplomatic correspondent Caroline Hawley with that report. Now to four astronauts who are over the moon. NASA has just announced the crew who will take part in its Artemis 3 mission next year. The four men will not go to the lunar surface, but they will carry out a series of tests in Earth's orbit to demonstrate critical systems needed for future moon landings. This is all in preparation for the following Artemis mission, which will then involve the first manned moon landing since 1972, as mission commander Randy Bresnik explained.
14: We are certainly humbled to be able to be your crew that executes this Artemis 3 mission in space. Being that unifying link between the phenomenal Artemis 2 mission we just had 2 months ago and the Artemis 4 mission that will follow ours, where we will again be the first to land humans on another celestial body, the moon.
0: Three of the astronauts are American. The fourth crew member, Luca Parmitano, is the first European to join an Artemis mission. The Italian became a tad emotional as he was announced as the pilot.
15: I'm grateful that NASA has allowed me to be part of this incredible group of people, but we wouldn't be going anywhere without fuel. And the fuel that lets everything move is right here. Maya, Sara, Marta, my extended family here in the crowd. You are the energy that feeds my soul. And your love is the spark that ignites every passion. Thank you. Grazie.
0: Our science correspondent, Pallab Ghosh, is with me in the newsroom studio to talk this over. Pallab, what did you make of the four crew who were unveiled today? Many have said no woman.
16: Indeed, that did raise an eyebrow. Christina Cook was the woman on the previous mission, Artemis 2, and was inspirational to a generation of girls who I'm sure will be tuned into the moon mission. So it was disappointing. And as you know, not just with moon missions, but across the board, the current administration has swept away EDI policies, and the statement that by 2028, a person of colour and a woman would set foot on the lunar surface has been erased from NASA's information about the moonshot. So read into that what you will. That said, NASA does have a large number of women and people of colour in its astronaut corps. It is going to have this is going to be the second crewed mission. There are going to be many more, hopefully, and hopefully this will just be a blip rather than something that will continue.
0: But what are they hoping to achieve with this next mission?
16: So they looped the moon in April, as we all followed. They thrilled us all. This time they're going around the Earth, which seems a bit bizarre. It seems like a step backwards. But NASA is actually trying to make this a test of its eventual moon landing. What it plans to do is to send, not with this mission, but the mission after this, a rocket to the moon that will dock with a lunar lander. The astronauts will get on board and go down to the lunar surface. Now, next year, it's an ambitious timescale for reasons we can talk about in a moment, they're going to test the docking technology.
0: OK, something to keep an eye on for sure. But a couple of weeks ago, a rocket made by Blue Origin, which is one of the manufacturers that NASA have been working with for Artemis 3, exploded, burst into flames. Now, some have suggested this could potentially set back the next mission or future missions with a view to landing on the moon.
16: Well, a lot of independent experts believe that even without the explosion, setting foot on the moon in 2028 was hugely ambitious. And it's not just the reason the explosion was important is that is Blue Origin's launch pad, one of the companies that's going to build the lunar lander. The other company, Elon Musk's SpaceX, is way behind schedule. And so what this does is it does raise question marks about whether it can meet that timeline.
0: Yeah, the space race is very much on, as always. Pallab, we do like having on the programme with good news, positive stories as well from time to time. So thank you so much for coming in there. Our science correspondent Pallab Ghosh in the newsroom studio. Right, next to Finland, where a group of scientists have made a surprising discovery about bumblebees. They replicated a classic experiment first conducted over a century ago, where a banana was suspended just out of the reach of a chimpanzee with boxes placed nearby. The chimps soon stacked up the boxes, climbed them, and then grabbed the treat. While it's not that surprising that our primate cousins could do this kind of problem solving, it is surprising that bumblebees with minuscule brains could do the same. The scientists in this latest experiment found that the insects were able to roll a small styrofoam ball into a position that allowed them to climb atop it and make a beeline for a sweet treat hanging overhead. I heard more about the study from one of its authors, Dr. Olli Lokula from the University of Oulu.
17: First, we trained the bees to know that blue artificial flower contains sugar water. Then we moved the flower to the ceiling just out of reach, so the bee couldn't reach the flower from the floor. Then, to solve the problem, the bee had to move a small ball under the flower, climb onto the ball, and then they could reach the flower. And they did that. Like most of the bees that we tested, they solved the task.
0: From the sort of naivety of my small brain, would you not have expected the bee just to fly up to try and get the treat?
17: Yeah, the trick was that the arena was a little bit too tiny for them to fly. So we kind of planned the experimental design so that the arena ceiling was so low that they couldn't fly, but it was a little bit too high for them to stand and reach the ceiling.
0: And talk to me about the results, how surprised you were by them and what you discovered about the intelligence of bees.
17: Yeah, I was surprised for the result because I was expecting something like 10% or 15% max, but more than 70%, I was like mind-blowed. Bees are able to solve this task without any direct training, so it means that they must have like goal in their mind, so their behavior is goal-directed. It means that they are actually planning what they are doing next. So I think when we're talking about intelligence in animals, this shows that intelligence comes in many forms, and we shouldn't expect bee intelligence to look exactly like human intelligence, but these results show that very small brain can still support flexible and goal-directed problem-solving.
0: That's a behavioural ecologist, Dr. Olli Lokula. Now, the former England cricket captain David Gower says there may be doubts surrounding Ben Stokes' leadership of the current test team as the sports authorities launch an investigation into an incident at a nightclub on Monday. It happened after England won the first test against New Zealand at Lord's at the weekend. This report from Andy Swiss.
18: Atkinson moves in, looking for his Pfeiffer, bowls in, middle stump is out of the ground. England win the test match.
19: If England's win was cause for delight, what followed has brought only controversy. It's emerged Ben Stokes and Gus Atkinson continued their celebrations into the early hours of Monday morning in a London nightclub, where they were involved in an incident with the Saracens player Tortua Ovawa, which left a member of England's security team needing medical attention. After their recent Ashes debacle in Australia was dogged by claims of excessive drinking, the players are now under a midnight curfew. The former England captain David Gower believes that by breaking it, Stokes's position as captain is now in question.
20: No, it's been severe doubt. One of the responsibilities as a captain is to set the right tone. If you are leading, you have to set the right example. If you've agreed to a curfew, you've got to abide by it.
19: Should Stokes lose the captaincy, his likely replacement would be the vice-captain, Harry Brooke, who only last year was himself disciplined after a nightclub incident in New Zealand. England's latest drinking controversy could leave the cricket authorities with a serious headache.
0: And before we end this edition of the newsroom, just to tell you that Serena Williams, the tennis icon, has made a winning return to professional tennis. Thanks so much for tuning in. We'll see you on the next edition.
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0: Hello, I'm Jamal Khalili, and coming up shortly on The Life Scientific on Discovery, I'll be joined by Helen Hasty, Professor of Human-Robot Interaction at the University of Edinburgh in Scotland. From robo-baristas serving coffee to robot nurses making sensitive clinical decisions, Professor Hasty's work focuses on how our everyday interactions with these systems can be made to feel that little bit more human. That's coming up on The Life Scientific after the news.
1: BBC News with Lisa Costello. President Trump says the United States must respond to the shooting down of an American Apache helicopter while patrolling the Strait of Hormuz, accusing Iran of being responsible. He said the two pilots were rescued uninjured and were safe. France says it will bar Israel's far-right finance minister, Bezalel Smotrich, for actively promoting the annexation of Palestinian territories. Sanctions against Israeli settler networks are being imposed by several Western nations. A UN report says Palestinian civilians in Gaza and the West Bank are suffering severe violence from all sides. It says Palestinians are under assault from Israeli forces, settlers, and from Hamas. A woman and child are said to have been killed in western Afghanistan as Taliban forces cracked down on a protest against the detaining of women for breaking Islamic dress codes. Security forces reportedly opened fire to disperse the demonstration. The EU has ordered the tech giant Meta to give rival artificial intelligence chatbots access to its WhatsApp platform. Meta has 5 working days to implement the order or face fines. 6 Georgians have gone on trial in France for the theft of rare editions of Russian literary classics. Organised crime networks are suspected of being behind the thefts, which targeted libraries across Europe. A Somali football referee denied entry to the United States to officiate in the World Cup says he underwent an 11-hour immigration interview after landing in Miami. Omar Artan would have been the first Somali to referee a World Cup match. A new study has revealed that the asteroid that hit the Earth, wiping out dinosaurs, took 8 million years to cool down. It's thought the gradual cooling created the right circumstances for life as we now know it. BBC News.
0: Hello, let's start with a quick test. If I ask you to conjure up an image of a useful and reliable robot helper, what springs to mind? Some of you might be thinking of those industrial robotic arms used in car assembly lines, or perhaps an explosive ordnance bot, the remote-controlled devices used by bomb disposal teams. Others might be focusing on fictional robots, R2-D2 from Star Wars, perhaps. Not just a tool, but a machine that can actually interact with humans. One that is communicative, responsive, and even trustworthy. In fact, those sorts of relationships are the focus for today's guest. Helen Hasty is a professor of human-robot interaction and head of the School of Informatics at the University of Edinburgh. Her mission is to develop robots that don't just think, but connect. Systems that will competently perform their tasks, but which can also hold a natural conversation and explain themselves clearly to their human colleagues. Although, as we'll hear, that's not quite as straightforward as Star Wars made it seem. Helen's career has taken her from developing early dialogue systems, the ancestors of today's generative AI, to working on sophisticated bots that can serve coffee with a side of small talk, teach struggling kids with empathy, or provide calm and confident decisions as triage nurses. She's also driven some of the UK's flagship robotics initiatives, not least as co-lead of the National Robotarium. Ultimately, her ethos is robotics for all, shaping a future where robots aren't just in our world, they're part of it. Ideally, a welcome one. Professor Helen Hasty, welcome to The Life Scientific.
2: Thanks for having me.
0: Now, Helen, a big part of your work is getting people to trust and welcome robots in everyday settings. What would you say is the biggest misconception people have that might put them off having a robot colleague?
2: So we see in the media and in sci-fi movies these robots that are highly functioning, that can do many, many jobs and are social and cognitively quite intelligent. Now, we are far from that. We do have some robots that can perform very, very well on specific tasks, but these tend to be very narrow tasks. So we are quite a long way from these all-functioning, intelligent robots.
0: I suppose a lot of us hear the word robot and do think of those huge humanoid versions from sci-fi movies that can do everything, including take over the world, of course. But I gather there are actually quite a few issues with making robots in human form.
2: Sure. So robots that generally look like humans, not necessarily those with legs, but in some kind of human shape, can be really useful for certain settings. But we have to be really careful. There's a phenomenon called the uncanny valley. And as robots become closer to looking like humans, particularly in terms of detailed looks, this can actually be quite unsettling. So it's good that robots look a bit like us, but not too much like us.
0: OK. I mean, so is there a sweet spot of how human a robot should look if it's going to be accepted?
2: Yes, most definitely. And it's very dependent on the task. So robots in the home, maybe it's good they look a bit like us, but robots working in factories or warehouses or stacking shelves, it's actually better if they look like they know what they're doing in terms of the function that they're designed to do.
0: And so having wheels, for example, rather than legs.
2: Exactly, yes. Yeah.
0: Thinking about trustworthiness in robots does make me wonder about the current concerns around over-reliance on large language models, like ChatGPT, you know, for example, having influence over vulnerable youngsters or isolated individuals. Is there an element of risk to making robots more trustworthy, as in the more we trust them, the greater the risk of manipulation?
2: So it's very important that we instill the appropriate amount of trust. So it's important not to overtrust robots, and it's also important not to undertrust them. For example, a robot that's used in surgery that is highly accurate, maybe more so than a human, it's really important that we do adopt these robots if they are capable of performing properly.
0: So in some cases, we should trust them because they've been designed to do something better than we can.
2: But it's also important not to overtrust. So you shouldn't overtrust an autopilot in a ship, for example.
0: Right.
2: It's important that you always have the human eye on it.
0: Yes, indeed. So, Helen Hasty, do you remember where this fascination with AI and robots first started for you? Were you particularly into tech or sci-fi as a kid?
2: Well, I grew up in a house that had early computers. My father was an early adopter. We had Commodore PC, for example, in the house. And he was always putting together computers. So I think from an early age, I was surrounded by tech. Yeah.
0: You grew up in Aberystwyth in Wales. Tell me a bit about your family.
2: My father was a lecturer in international relations and my mother in classics. And I'm the youngest of four. Most of us have PhDs in the family, to put it like that.
0: OK. But across a wide range of disciplines, clearly.
2: Yes, correct.
0: I gather you felt rather lost at school because you loved both science and languages, and it didn't feel like there was a way to follow both paths. But then a light bulb moment. Tell me about discovering linguistics.
2: So when you're 16, you have to decide what three A-levels you're going to do. And I wanted to do all the languages and all the sciences.
0: Right.
2: And I think my father could see a bit of a conflict inside me. So he bought me this encyclopedia of language. This really caught my attention. And linguistics, being the science of language, really kind of found a sweet spot with me.
0: So off you went to study AI and linguistics at Edinburgh, followed by a master's in computational linguistics at Georgetown University in the United States. What drew you to America?
2: So I'm a half American, so I wanted to study out there. And I was given a fellowship for, believe this or not, Welsh female studying science at master's level in America.
0: Excellent. Very
2: I'm not
0: niche,
2: sure there was many of us. So I got that fellowship and off I went to Georgetown.
0: Right. You returned to Edinburgh to do your PhD in speech and language technologies. Then you decided to take a year out.
2: I married Stuart in the year 2000 and we took a year-long honeymoon, which we were very fortunate to do, travelling around the world, which included going overland in a truck across Africa and then Asia and Australia. And then we stopped off in the States. Having a degree in technology, I thought I'd be quite quick to get a job. But unfortunately, that was the time of the dot-com bubble burst. So everything was basically shuttered up on the west coast of the US. So then we moved over to the east coast. And that's when I got a research position at AT&T Research Labs.
0: One of your biggest projects there was called How May I Help You? One of the first truly interactive voice response systems. First of all, what was it designed to do?
2: So IVRs, as we call them, were pretty terrible back then. Basically, most of them would allow you to say things like say one for billing, say two for technical support. So not a very rich interaction, not much more benefit than pressing the button on the phone. So how may I help you was different in that it was an open question. And so the system had to understand a whole range of different responses and then channel the customer to the appropriate department. What I was doing was I was working with Marilyn Walker and we were looking at how we evaluate these systems.
0: I mean, that advance was quite revolutionary at the time, an ancestor, if you like, to the voice assistants we use today, you know, like Siri and Alexa and so on. But doing this 25 years ago, I mean, what sort of difficulties did you run into?
2: So we called them spoken dialogue systems and we would divide them into different parts. So you would have the speech recognizer understanding the words and then you need to convert those words into meaning and decide what to say next and then what the words would be and then turn that into a computer voice. Nowadays, it's all one big end-to-end system and it's trained on much data, large compute. So it's tackled in a different way. But back then, we had to divide into each component and each component had their own challenges.
0: And I mean, we should say this sort of voice assistant technology is quite different from today's all singing, all dancing large language models.
2: Correct.
0: Can you explain how?
2: We didn't have the data back then. We were using language models, but they weren't large.
0: OK, well, a couple of years later, Helen, you joined Lockheed Martin, also in New Jersey, on the East Coast, and you developed an onboard AI assistant for ships called Susie. Tell me about that.
2: At Lockheed Martin, it was all about applications and putting these systems where they would be used and adopted. So one of these was on a ship and it was using the intercom and it was sensorized. So you could call up Susie on the intercom and it would tell you, for example, the starboard engine temperature.
0: Right.
2: So the important thing here was the equipment was in situ and it may be of use.
0: OK, well, having a named AI assistant like Susie helping you control a vehicle does have slight overtones of hell from 2001 A Space Odyssey. I'm afraid I can't do that, Dave. That's my best hell voice. So do you have any reassuring words for people concerned that we're hurtling towards that sort of AI dystopia?
2: So in critical situations, we put in certain guardrails. It's important that we test them properly. But the technology is advancing so rapidly that we really have to think about this now. And we have to think about it from inception of design of the AI or design of the robot so that everything we do, we embed responsible research and we think about what it's going to do when it's actually deployed.
0: Right. Well, Helen, in 2007, you and your husband, Stuart, decided it was time to come back to Scotland. You get a research fellowship at the University of Edinburgh, followed by one at nearby Heriot-Watt University, where in 2011, you were asked to head up a major EU project called Parlance. What was that about?
2: Parlance was a project with the University of Cambridge, Geneva, Yahoo, and what we were looking at was a voice search application. So you would talk to an intelligent agent, a bit like you might do with a well-informed colleague, and you would have a discussion and get the information through conversation rather than just typing in words in a search box. And my particular area was looking at what the computer should say and how it should say it. It was a system for giving restaurant recommendations. So we wanted to inform the user but not overload them with too much information. So this is more along the lines of agentic AI that people are talking about now. So this is AI that will do actions in the real world, like make a booking for you.
0: And of course, essentially, this was the early days of generative AI. So just to clarify, this is AI that can scan whatever data it has access to and create new content from it. It must have been pretty exciting to be at the forefront of this shift in computer science.
2: It's been fascinating. It's changing so rapidly that it's quite hard to keep up. And universities, I think we have to find a way to advance the technology and the science within our means. And so we're looking at things like how we can train models on less data, more efficiently. So there are areas that we can research, but the adoption of AI is just, I've just been blown away.
0: Is there a concern that academia, the researchers who aren't working in the field for commercial gain, for example, are losing the race against, you know, the big players, you know, the Googles and the Microsofts and so on?
2: So there are different research directions that we can go in that are going to be important for the future. It's true we don't have access to hundreds of millions of pounds for training really large models running on very large systems, but we do, for example, at Edinburgh University, we have the UK's national computer, and we do have access to data. But what's going to be important going forward is changing the paradigm of AI. So, for example, learning how to learn rather than just throwing more data and more compute at these models.
0: Right. Now we come to the point in your career, Helen, where your focus shifts from dialogue systems to human-robot interactions. You were made the principal investigator on a massive project involving several UK universities looking at trust in autonomous systems. We spoke briefly about trustworthy machines earlier. Why is this so important?
2: There's a general definition of trust being the willingness to be vulnerable to another entity's actions. And this is particularly important for robots, increasing so if you can't actually see the robot. So an example of this is underwater robotics. They're very expensive robots. They go very deep. They don't communicate very well. So this idea that you have to trust the robot to be autonomous and to complete its task, it's just an example of why human-robot trust is really important.
0: Right.
2: So we looked at the relationship between humans and trust, and we investigated whether certain aspects of human-human interaction can map over to human-robot trust.
0: At the time, Helen, you were at Heriot Watt, so I really have to tell you this story. I made a documentary for the BBC a few years ago called The Joy of AI, where I visited Heriot Watt. I was introduced to this chatbot called Alana, one of the leading chatbots at the time. But the conversation wasn't always free-flowing. We're talking about 7 years ago or something like that. And I told Alana one of my favourite sci-fi authors was Philip K. Dick, and she told me off for being inappropriate. So there were those sorts of issues. I guess the conversational side has come a long way since then.
2: Most definitely. And also with these large language models, what they are good at is failing gracefully. So rather than computer says no, they are able to respond in an appropriate manner.
0: Well, Helen, during your time at Heriot Watt, you were involved with developing and trialling various projects. We'll come to them in a moment, but first let's talk about how robots are put through their paces. In 2020, you became academic co-lead of the National Robotarium, which is a joint initiative launched between Heriot Watt and the University of Edinburgh. Tell me about that facility.
2: So the Robotarium looks at translating research into real-world applications. And in order to do that, you really have to have a testing environment. So there's part for autonomous robotics, large hangar for flying drones, testing autonomous vehicles. And then there's a living lab, which is essentially a flat that's sensored up where we can put robots and invite people to come and interact with them in a kind of more natural, comfortable setting.
0: It does sound to me a bit like a spy kit testing facility, like Q's lab in the Bond movies. But the first test I want to ask about is one you conducted in a real-world environment. Tell me about your robo barista.
2: So what we wanted to do is put a robot in the wild. So this is where the field is really trying to push forward, moving away from very controlled settings to just leaving the robot and seeing how people get on with it.
0: Right.
2: We installed a robot in our common room at the university. We attached it to a very good Italian coffee machine so that people would be motivated to interact and work with it. And what we were looking to investigate was whether people's attitudes to robots would change over time.
0: What did this robot look like then?
2: It's essentially a head, and it has a back-propagated light with a face that can have various facial expressions and has a computer voice.
0: And what does it do? I mean, it must have arms, presumably, if it's going to make you coffee.
2: Well, no, it was attached to a coffee machine, but it would take your order.
0: Oh, I see. Right.
2: It would take your order, it would chat to you. But these robots are really good at trying to understand social cues and how people react to robots' social cues, because it does have quite an expressive facial expression.
0: But it wasn't just the facial expressions. It could also engage in small talk. In fact, I think we have a short clip of your robo-barista interacting with a customer.
3: Hi, I'm Alex. What can I get to you today, buddy?
4: Can I have an espresso, please?
3: Can you please confirm that you would like me to make you espresso?
4: Yes, please.
3: My superpower can detect when someone needs an extra coffee shot. Would you like me to try it?
4: No.
3: Let me just brew the drink for you. I'll be back in just a minute.
0: So what's going on inside that robot head when it's interacting with people? How does it decide on the best opening gambit or a suitable response for a particular customer?
2: So each customer had a loyalty card, so that was a way that we could keep track of them.
0: Oh, very good.
2: And we would change the interaction periodically so that they would feel like it was more natural, varied, like a human barista.
0: So what did you learn from that trial?
2: We measured people's attitude across 6 weeks, and luckily we didn't put them off. So there's this scale called the negative attitude to robots. So people, their attitudes basically didn't change. There is something called a novelty effect in robotics, where people first of all get really excited and use robots, and then they kind of go off it and they can't be bothered afterwards. But we didn't see that, which is good.
0: If the coffee's good.
2: I was going to say that might have been the fact. And also trustworthiness and likability and usability are closely linked.
0: Moving on to some quite different contexts, you also worked on an empathic robot tutor and a robot triage nurse, both of which I imagine involve quite different design requirements.
2: Yes, our empathic robotic tutor was very complicated. It could understand and sense a student's frustration, and it changed the way it taught based on how the student was feeling or how it perceived the student was doing. We found that the empathic robot created more motivated learners.
0: And you say, you know, it could sense whether the student is frustrated or not. Something to do with picking up the tone of voice or the volume if the student starts shouting at it?
2: This is mostly the visual indicators of kind of frustration and also the volume of their speech as well.
0: I gather you trialled this robot tutor at home on your own kids.
2: Yes, my kids did tend to be guinea pigs, willing guinea pigs, I would like to say. So they would pilot the systems quite frequently. They didn't mind, but for this particular application, it did mean that they had to learn quite a bit more geography, which they weren't really keen on.
0: Right. So they were doing this as a favour for mum rather than because they thought it might be useful to them.
2: Correct. Yeah.
0: Okay. And tell me about the triage nurse robots.
2: This was an experiment run during COVID, so we weren't actually in situ running the experiment. But we were looking at a robot that would be, for example, at the reception of a hospital and then would ask about symptoms and then tell people whether to go home or to take a seat. And we found that transparency was really important. So the robot had to explain the reasoning behind its decision, and that was more accepting and trusting to the participants. Mm.
0: And these three very different robots, you know, the coffee maker, the tutor, the nurse, are great examples of how different designs and interfaces will affect how people interact with and even trust them. For instance, the movie robots I mentioned earlier, cute sidekicks like Wall-E or R2-D2, you wouldn't necessarily feel confident about those slightly, quite rather hapless robots handing out drugs in a hospital, for example.
2: Yes, so the appearance of a robot is very important, but it is very dependent on the context and the job that it's designed to do. So your example of Wall-E is great because Wall-E has a few expressions but uses them really well and is able to convey quite a few social cues, as we call them. And we've been looking at how trust manifests itself and how it breaks and how you can gain trust back. An example of that is apologies, whether a robot should apologise or not. So my student, Bitter Nezet, was looking at this, and she found that it's better to apologise, but if you apologise and give more of an explanation, that's even better.
0: Right.
2: So if you say something like, "Oh, I'm sorry I got that wrong. I saw a QR code, but I must have been mistaken." That's better than a simple apology and better than none at all. So robots should apologise.
0: I, like many people, get frustrated with, you know, putting in prompts to these large language models and they come back with, that's an excellent question. That's like the standard thing. No, it wasn't an excellent question. It was a dumb question. Don't try and flatter me. Obviously, all these are works in progress, aren't they, Helen? But are you confident this is the direction of travel? Are we going to be relying on these sorts of robots in our hospitals, in our classrooms, in the not-too-distant future?
2: I think so. I don't believe that the all-singing, all-dancing robots are going to be here very soon. But if you build a robot and it can function well, it should be adopted and used for the benefit of society.
0: OK, so let's talk a bit about public trust then and how that's changing. Because you were involved in developing an interactive experiment studying the public perception of robots that was showcased at the 2019 Royal Society Summer Exhibition, the science exhibition in London. What did that involve?
2: So this was about public engagement around robots that could do the dirty and the dangerous jobs. So these are robots that could work in nuclear facility, decommissioning energy platforms, these kind of jobs that humans don't necessarily have to be there if a robot can do that. And so we looked at generational different points of view, and we found that the younger generation could see the use of robots and appreciated that there are risks associated with these kind of jobs, and maybe robots should be doing them.
0: But you made it quite fun, didn't you? I mean, I think I visited that exhibit. You know, you had robots going through mazes, school kids coming in, flying drones and so on.
2: Yeah, so it's very important that we create these exhibits that are interactive and really capture kids and their parents' imagination and allow them to get hands-on experience with robots.
0: So how is public trust in robots looking today?
2: Well, during the pandemic, people started to really appreciate the use of robots in these more dangerous situations. So there has been a shift since, with people thinking that robots aren't these scary entities, but could actually be useful and help us in our daily lives.
0: Just coming in this morning into London, Waterloo Station, there was a robotic floor cleaner that was going around and everyone just completely ignored it.
2: Exactly, yes.
0: It's a sign that, you know, we quickly adapt. In 2023, you went back to your old stomping ground, the University of Edinburgh, as head of the School of Informatics there. And over the years, Helen, quite aside from creating and working with some fascinating robots, you've consulted on various government robotics and AI policies, and as we discussed, regulation is vital. But while these discussions take place, the technology continues to evolve. Are we moving fast enough to keep up with it?
2: Technology is advancing very, very quickly, and we do need to think about regulation and guardrails. But we need to do so in a way that doesn't stifle the innovation. So what's really important is that we embed responsible research from the very start. And this is what we are teaching our students, to think about what the system is going to be doing down the road when it is actually deployed and how we can make it safe from the very start. But there are risks. And what is important, I believe, is that we build in these systems a level of transparency and an audit trail so that we can understand the decisions that are being made and the consequences.
0: Mm. So taking this all into account, do you have any worries or niggles about where we're heading with all the tech?
2: Well, with robotics, we have to think about things like robots being hacked, used for surveillance, all sorts of dark, unintended purposes. So these are all issues that we really, really need to think about and safeguard against for the future.
0: And in your wildest dreams, how do you see robots becoming a positive part of our daily lives in the future?
2: My mother's now in her 90s. She lives alone. And whenever I visit, I try and instill a bit of tech, whether it's a smart speaker or a video conferencing device. But unfortunately, it usually ends up in the drawer. So I would like to see technology, in particular robots, being accepted by her generation so that she can maintain a good quality of life and live independent for longer.
0: My father's, in fact, 95, and he has Google Nest in it. Hey,
2: excellent.
0: Google, remind me in 20 minutes to turn the gas off because he's cooking soup or something. So, yeah, I mean, it's actually quite remarkable how quickly humans adapt and adopt new technologies, and it just becomes part of our daily lives and we just take it for granted.
2: If it works, yes. So performance is still very important. Yep. And how we interact with the robot and what it looks like. And then hopefully they will be accepted and used for good purpose.
0: Helen Hasty, thank you very much for sharing your Life Scientific.
2: Thank you, Jim.
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1: Welcome to NewsHour. It's live from the BBC World Service in London. I'm Tim Franks. President Trump says Iran has shot down an American military helicopter. The crew's been rescued, but the US will, he says, respond. Meanwhile, Iran's ticket allocation for its team's World Cup games in the US has been cancelled.
2: I think it's important to stress not every person that purchases tickets to watch the Iranian team play aligned with the regime. You know, this is a challenge in the diaspora right now.
1: NASA bangs the drum as it announces the crew for the next Artemis moon mission.
3: We will explore the frontiers of space and push the boundaries of what's possible.
4: Congratulations on being chosen for the Artemis 3 mission. It's a big damn deal.
1: And the trial opens in Paris over a Europe-wide scheme to steal Russian literary classics. All that to come after the news.
5: BBC News with Govinda Gill. President Trump has said Iran shot down a US Apache helicopter patrolling the Strait of Hormuz late on Monday, and the US needs to respond. In a social media post, he said the two pilots were safe and uninjured. This analysis from Sarah Smith in Washington.
6: It's very clear to anyone watching the White House that there's no appetite to return to a full-scale conflict with Iran, but Donald Trump really does need to keep that prospect on the table whilst he's continuing with peace negotiations. Otherwise, he'll feel he doesn't have enough leverage. So the opportunity to land a blow, but in a proportionate way, signalled in advance, could give him the opportunity, he might think, to strengthen his negotiating hand, answer the heartfelt by what had happened with the helicopter, but try not to allow this to spiral out of control and a return to a full-scale war.
5: France says it will ban Israel's finance minister, Bezalel Smotrich, from entering the country. Paris says it took the decision because the far-right politician has been actively promoting the annexation of Palestinian territories. Israel condemned the move, warning it would fuel anti-Semitism. Medical sources in Afghanistan say a woman and a child have been killed in a crackdown by Taliban forces on a protest against the detention of dozens of women for breaking strict religious dress codes. The Taliban authorities have denied anyone was killed in the incident in the western city of Herat. Caroline Hawley has this report.
7: The violence used by the Taliban to break up the protest is evident in videos that have emerged from Herat. Live fire is used to disperse the crowd. Protests against the Taliban are rare. The demonstrators, men and women, had come out onto the streets after a series of arrests of women accused of not adhering to the Taliban's strict dress code. The Taliban has described its rules on what women wear as a divine obligation. But the UN has expressed concern at the arrests. It says that restrictions on Afghan women are growing.
5: A Somali football referee who was denied entry to the United States, where he was due to officiate in the World Cup, has said he was subjected to an 11-hour immigration interview after landing in Miami Airport. Omar Artan said he was very, very disappointed to be missing the tournament. Shaima Khalil is in Los Angeles.
8: Omar Artan, a Somali referee, was barred by U.S. border authorities from entering the country on Monday. He told the New York Times it was the biggest dream of his life to come to the World Cup and that he was very disappointed by the decision. The U.S. immigration authorities have not given a reason for denying Mr. Artan entry. But Somalia is one of several countries on a travel ban list introduced by President Donald Trump's administration.
5: World News from the BBC. Some influential Russian social media channels are reporting that the person killed in a car bombing near Moscow on Tuesday morning was a Russian general. The identity of the victim has not been officially given. Cities and towns across Pakistan-administered Kashmir have been brought to a standstill.

0: most species on the planet. All the dinosaurs except the ancestors of birds became extinct, and global temperatures plummeted. What we would now consider a nuclear winter lasted for around 15 years. In this new study, scientists say the impact was big enough to cause deformation at least 35 kilometres under the surface of the Earth. Despite the devastation, the slow cooling down of the asteroid over 8 million years caused hydrothermal conditions well suited to sustaining microbial life and shielded it from extreme cold temperatures.
1: In tennis, Serena Williams has made a winning return after 4 years in retirement. She paired up with Victoria Mboko for a first-round victory in the women's doubles at the Queen's Club in London. The 23-time Grand Slam singles champion and her Canadian teenage partner won in two straight sets over third seeds Erin Routliffe and Nicole Melikar Martinez. Williams said she decided to return to professional tennis because she got tired of sitting at home. BBC News.
2: Hello and welcome to NewsHour. It's coming to you live from the BBC World Service studios in central London. I'm Tim Franks. We're beginning with the news that broke a few hours ago. It broke on social media in the way that these things often do, at least when it involves President Trump. And that was him posting the news that the Iranians had shot down a US military helicopter. Mr. Trump said that the incident had happened overnight and he'd just been informed of it, that two pilots had been involved, they were safe and uninjured, but that the US must respond to the attack. Our State Department correspondent in Washington is Tom Bateman. Tom, I guess the key question now is, well, how is he going to respond?
3: Well, I mean, that I think we don't know. I do think, Tim, that there's still a bit of uncertainty about exactly what's happened here, because we knew from piecing together various US military statements hours ago that at about 3 o'clock in the morning, local time in the region, that this Army Apache had gone down. There was then a sort of 2 hour long rescue attempt, and these soldiers, it was an Army Apache, were rescued by a drone boat, a first of its kind rescue operation, say the military. And it was then, as you say, in the last couple of hours that President Trump put out this post saying he'd just been told by the military that it had been shot down by the Iranians. Now, I would just add a slight note of caution in that there are some anonymous briefings coming out to parts of the US media suggesting this might have actually been an Iranian drone, and that there is currently an investigation into whether or not it was intentional. So I think leaving open the possibility that this could have been a collision, but we simply don't know at the moment, and what we have to go on is President Trump's word. He's the commander-in-chief, of course, but there's nothing clear from the Iranian side. Having said that, a couple of statements that have put in words like suggesting that this could have been crossfire is one of the words they've used, and clearly a lot of aerial activity in the area. So I think a few more details to just be clarified. But in that context, of course, Mr. Trump is going to want to, I think, respond in a pretty muscular sense. This is not the kind of tit-for-tat we've seen in the sort of maritime area of the Strait of Hormuz between the two sides in recent weeks. This is, according to the allegation by Mr. Trump, the Iranians targeting a US aircraft, and that is on a different scale of magnitude.
2: Yeah, but I just wonder, and there was fascinating detail, Tom, for which thank you, but I just wonder also, and maybe I'm reading too much into it, but just looking at that brief statement from Donald Trump, it didn't feel as if he was sort of champing at the bit to unleash hell on Iran. It was quite a measured statement from him.
3: Well, I think, let's remember, he's put out this statement before, as far as we know it, the Americans have done anything. So that would be already sort of telegraphing an action, which in these kind of scenarios, I think, is meant to usually diffuse things a bit, to signal intent, and therefore not to go for some sort of huge surprise attack that is meant to just, you know, create devastating damage and shock the adversary. So there's probably something in that, as you say. And I do think, you know, there is not the appetite in the White House to go back to a full-scale war. That has become abundantly clear, I think, you know, both from Mr. Trump's actions in the last few weeks, but also the way he apparently tried to rein in the Israelis over the last few days. You know, he has put a lot of stake in the in negotiations and was only saying last night that he felt there would be a breakthrough in the diplomacy in the next 2 to 3 days.
2: Tom Bateman, our State Department correspondent, thank you very much.

0: much for joining us. Well, this, of course, has not just been about the US and Iran potentially trading punches. Israel joined the American military in launching the war back in February. And earlier today, President Trump said that after Iran and Israel had briefly and directly exchanged fire for the first time since April, that both sides had, in his words, agreed through me to stop. And yet the Iranian government had announced that were Israel to continue striking southern Lebanon in its bid to crush the Iran-backed militia Hezbollah, then, as Tehran's Joint Military Command put it, Iran would hit back in a much more severe and crushing way. Well, today, Israel did carry out new airstrikes on the southern Lebanese city of Tyre. Eight people were killed, according to Lebanese officials. And the Israeli military reported that it had killed a gunman from Lebanon who'd fired on troops at the border with Israel. A displaced resident of Tyre has been speaking to BBC Arabic.
1: I live in the Christian quarter of Tyre, and this is the first time we have received an evacuation warning from the Israeli military. We had been expecting the possibility of attacks, especially after reports that Hezbollah members were present in the city. When the warning was issued, we felt that our area could be targeted next. As a result, we left our homes, uncertain of where to go, while shelling continued around us. The situation is becoming more difficult with each passing day, and the sense of uncertainty and fear continues to grow.
0: Hélène Salon is the Beirut-based Middle East Bureau Chief for the French newspaper Le Monde. What's her understanding of what's happened today?
2: So there were first EV strikes in the morning in the city of Tyre and its surrounding, like the suburb of Tyre and villages around. And then around 9:30, we had this evacuation ordered declared by the Israeli army. It's not the first one, but this time what is really new is that it included the whole city of Tyre for the first time. This old city, which is composed of the Christian neighborhood, as well as a Muslim neighborhood and the archaeological site. There is a lot of heritage in Tyre from the Roman Empire, was never included in all the evacuation orders. So it's the first time that we see this order being expanded. And it's a real problem because Tyre has been a safe zone for many local inhabitants, but also displaced from the rest of the city and the surrounding villages and south of Lebanon.
0: And from what Lebanese health officials are reporting, eight people were killed in those airstrikes. Is it clear how many people heeded the evacuation order?
2: No, we don't have clear numbers because every time, like since almost 3 weeks, maybe 1 month, we had successive orders of evacuation. We knew when I reported like 2 weeks ago, we still had 18,000 people inside of Tyre plus 8,000 displaced inside five centers of the city, like to host them. And so it was 25,000. The successive orders of evacuation every time pushed people to flee, but not the entire city. Like I was there a few days ago after a big warning from the Israeli army, which was also targeting the whole city, but there was no strike and no evacuation order. We knew that a few thousand people evacuated again at that time, but there were still a lot of people in the old city, on the old port. So it's really difficult to evaluate, estimate how many people are still there. We know that the IDPs, the 8,000 which are hosted in the schools are still there. It's a real danger because if this evacuation order is maintained, it will be a problem for these displaced, for the local, but also not to forget for the NGOs, the humanitarian organizations. There are a few which are operating in the south of Lebanon because of the danger. And these few found a safe haven in Tyre in order to operate in the city and in the surrounding villages.
0: Hélène, you mentioned that you were in Tyre just a few days ago. I was wondering if you found it possible to gauge the sort of support that Hezbollah has in a place like Tyre, because, I mean, it does have a large Christian population, the city, and obviously Hezbollah is a hardline Shia militia. Did you get a sense of what people in the city feel about, I mean, indeed, whether Hezbollah is present in the city?
2: People are saying, like, there is no weapons of Hezbollah inside the city. And when there was this warning last week, the mayor of the city with the army went into the whole city to search for houses and hotels, and they declared there were no weapons. But some people say, yes, there are fighters, certainly, who maybe also themselves try to find a safe haven. That could be the reason why there are some targeting orders. But you have a minority of Christians who are, of course, not supporting Hezbollah. And also in the majority of the Shia population, you have a divide between the people who were supporting Hezbollah and who are supporting its ally, Amal party. And we can find now that some people who support Amal party are not really supporting Hezbollah in this war. Some of them are criticizing. So it's really diverse. And then you had this petition, which was published on the 29th of May, where you have around 250 people from the city of Tyre, Shia, Christian, Sunni, who ask for a solution to declare the city of Tyre an open city, which means demilitarized, so to have the army deployed in the city, so to confirm that there is no weapon and to protect the city.
0: And that was Hélène Salon, Middle East Bureau Chief for Le Monde. She was speaking to me from Beirut.
3: We will explore the frontiers of space and push the boundaries of what's possible.
4: LPs go, RTs go.
5: This is what it takes. We're going to get the job done.
0: It's not a trailer for a new film, however pacey and breathless it sounds. It's a trailer for an announcement which came earlier today from the American space agency NASA as they named the crew for the Artemis 3 mission, scheduled to blast off next year, and it's hoped at the penultimate stage before the return of humans to the surface of the moon for the first time in more than 50 years. The astronauts who are going on Artemis 3 are mission specialists Andrew Douglas and Frank Rubio and Commander Randy Bresnik. Those three are American. But there's also the pilot Luca Parmitano, who's from Italy, and he paid this emotional tribute to his family and friends at today's ceremony.
6: There are many parts that need to come together for a space launch. You need a launch pad. And for me, that launch pad is my country, Italy, the Italian Air Force that gave me the professional tools to bring me here today. The European Space Agency is like a launch tower connecting these two worlds. The rocket, figuratively and literally, is NASA. I'm grateful that NASA has allowed me to be part of this incredible group of people, of this crew, and for letting me fly. But we wouldn't be going anywhere without fuel. And the fuel that lets everything move is right here. Maya, Sara, Marta, my extended family here in the crowd. You are the energy that feeds my soul. And your love is the spark that ignites every passion. Thank you. Grazie.
0: Emotional words of the Artemis 3 pilot Luca Parmitano. And we'll get the views of a highly experienced space watcher on all this in just a moment here on NewsHour.

0: Also coming up on the programme, as the World Cup is about to kick off, we'll hear from some young US football fans.
1: To be able to get to go four times to different games, I think it's going to be really fun, and I'm going to be able to remember that for the rest of my life.
2: A pretty big deal. I mean, I've never actually gone to a game in person because they're all out of country, and I've only seen one on screen.
0: Get to four games. Well, he's got generous parents or people who are willing to buy tickets. Anyway, more on the World Cup in 15 minutes. Our headlines this hour, so we've been hearing. Donald Trump says that Iran shot down a US Apache helicopter patrolling the Strait of Hormuz on Monday, and he says the US will respond to the attack.

0: This is NewsHour, live from the BBC with me, Tim Franks. Let's return to that story we were covering just before the break, NASA naming the four astronauts who will be taking part in the Artemis 3 launch, which is due next year. Despite the previous Artemis 2 mission sending astronauts on a trip around the moon, those taking part in its successor will barely go any further from Earth than the International Space Station. How come? Leo Enright is a space commentator.
1: Artemis 3 does make sense. In fact, it makes more sense than the original plan, because the idea at the moment is that Artemis 3 will test all of the systems that they will use at the moon in Earth orbit first, so that if something goes wrong, they're close to home and close to safety. It is the obvious way to go, but there's one big unanswered question that was not answered at today's briefing. They do not know if either of the lunar landers that they plan to use for America's return to the moon will be available by the time they launch this mission in the middle of next year.
0: And that's because when one of those lunar landers that they're supposed to be docking with or practicing the docking with, when there was a test launch from the Blue Origin site, the Jeff Bezos's space venture, it blew up.
1: Yeah, that was probably the second largest explosion in the history of spaceflight. And there are some who have compared it to a low-yield atomic bomb, because this was an enormous explosion that not only destroyed the rocket, but destroyed the launch pad. And that actually is the big problem, because they have to rebuild the launch pad before they can put the rocket back into space with the lunar lander that NASA wants to link up with in 13 months' time.
0: Right.
1: That is a big ask.
0: Well, I was going to say, Leo, I mean, it does make one... I know journalists are paid to be sceptical, but, I mean, it does make one wonder whether that 2027 launch date is at all feasible.
1: Well, Tim, please, NASA does not want you to say that. And there's a very simple reason, because the press conference today, which wasn't a press conference. We never got to ask a question, but the presentation today had an audience of one. And NASA does not want that one person to know. They don't want to say directly to that person that they're not going to be able to land on the moon before Donald Trump's presidency ends. So this is all about trying to get to the moon before Trump's presidency ends, and that is becoming increasingly problematic. There isn't a serious space commentator who thinks that the schedule that NASA has proposed is remotely feasible. But NASA has to present this as a feasible project if they want to keep getting the funding and if they want to keep on the right side of the single person in the audience.
0: And that was the space commentator, Leo Enright. More than 300 migrants heading to the UK last summer were kidnapped, tortured and threatened with forced organ removal, the BBC has learned. The young men, all from Iraqi Kurdistan, were captured in Libya by a militia which demanded a ransom of $5,000 from each of their families. It threatened to harvest the captives' kidneys if payment wasn't made. A BBC team investigating people smuggling learned about the kidnapped group while recording in Iraqi Kurdistan. Reporter Sue Mitchell and aid worker Rob Laurie visited the town of Rania, a starting point for many migrant journeys from the Middle East to Europe.
2: We came to northern Iraq to investigate a network of smugglers bringing thousands of people across Europe. We've heard that smugglers from Rania have opened up a new route from Iraq to Europe, crossing over land through Libya. But something's gone wrong, and more than 300 boys have been kidnapped by one of Libya's armed militia groups.
3: Nice to meet you.
2: We meet a father of one of the boys.
4: His son was there.
5: Oh, really? In Libya?
3: and they make a surgery for him.
4: Stole his kidney.
5: Harvested his kidney.
2: God, that's terrible. How old is his son?
4: Nozda.
3: 19.
2: The father takes out his phone and zooms in on a photo of a large wound.
5: That's a scar exactly where the kidney goes on the body.
3: Yeah.
5: Look at that.
2: So basically the scar looks absolutely...
5: I'm surprised that's not infected. So he's got 1, 2, 3, 4... A lot of stitches.
2: The man lets me copy the photo and I send it to a surgeon I know in the UK. He replies straight away, saying the location's consistent with where you'd make an incision to reach a kidney.
5: Is this where we're here?
2: The father says he's in touch with many other families of missing boys in Rania, and if we give him an hour, he can get dozens of them to meet with us.
5: These are all the families, and they've come out to meet us.
2: When we arrive at a local hall, there are about 20 people outside, wanting to show pictures or videos of their sons being held in Libya. Some are violent, sent to parents by the militia to extort a $5,000 payment for each boy's release.
5: But that is brutal surgery, that. Oh, it's brutal. All the blood there.
4: In Libya.
5: In Libya.
2: So it's a video 15. Of his son. He looks terrified on that video. Once we're inside, there are about 60 people in total, mostly fathers and brothers of the missing boys.
3: More coming.
5: There's a lot more coming in. So I'm just going to now explain to the people who we are and why we're here. Good afternoon, gentlemen. It's such a great honour for me and my colleague. This is Sue Mitchell of the BBC. My name is Rob Laurie. So at the moment, this tragedy, no one knows about it. Other than families?
2: Most of the families tell us they paid the same smuggler, a Rania gang leader called Noah Aaron, who's been selling illegal crossings for more than a decade. Parents say he'd taken groups of migrants through Libya before, but not paid the militia transporting them, so the latest group were being held and ransomed to repay the smuggler's debt.
3: They've taken our sons. It's more than 8 months. Mm. So our sons, they are there. And they don't do anything. So why they don't capture one of the biggest smugglers?
2: Noah Aaron has since been jailed in France and given 10 years for smuggling crimes. And the Iraqi government has been bringing the kidnapped boys home on military planes. Most of the boys have since returned, although migrant groups are kidnapped regularly in Libya. And an investigator for the UN tells us that organ harvesting is common.
6: I don't want to go to any country again, you know.
2: As we leave our meeting in Rania, we meet one boy who's just returned home after his parents were among the first to pay the $5,000 ransom.
6: For a long time in Libya, by 6 months in the jail.
2: They wanted to take your organs?
6: Because they want the money. They want money. He'd say, I want your kidney, you know.
2: You're scared, frightened?
6: Yeah, yeah. My family paid $5,000. I'm very happy in this moment, you know, to came back.
0: Sue Mitchell there with that report from Iraqi Kurdistan. You can find out more about what she discovered online at bbc.com/news and on the podcast To Catch a King. 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

0: On Newsround, the next 30 minutes we'll look ahead to the World Cup. It's about to get underway and we'll hear about the excitement and the controversy. Also, a stabbing in Belfast in Northern Ireland, which has prompted politicians to pile in. And the trial opens in Paris of the gang accused of being behind a Europe-wide theft of Russian literary masterpieces. After this summary of the news.
1: BBC News with Govinda Gill. President Trump says Iran shot down an American Apache helicopter patrolling the Strait of Hormuz late on Monday, and the US needs to respond. The two pilots were unharmed. France says it's barring Israel's far-right minister, Bezalel Smotrich, for actively promoting the annexation of Palestinian territories. It's one of several Western nations imposing sanctions on Israeli settler networks accused of enabling violence against Palestinians. A protester has been shot dead in Kenya during demonstrations against an Ebola quarantine centre being built by the US. The controversial facility is intended as a possible treatment centre for Americans if needed. The EU has ordered the tech giant Meta to give rival artificial intelligence chatbots access to its WhatsApp platform. Meta has 5 working days to implement the order or face fines. Cities and towns across Pakistan-administered Kashmir have been brought to a standstill by a general strike. The stoppage was called by a recently banned alliance of civil society groups seeking to uphold the region's economic and political rights. 6 Georgian nationals have gone on trial in France for the theft of rare editions of Russian literary classics. Organised crime networks are suspected to be behind the thefts, targeting libraries across Europe. A new study has revealed the asteroid that hit the Earth, wiping out dinosaurs, took 8 million years to cool down. It's thought the gradual cooling created the right conditions for life as we know it. Serena Williams has won her first competitive tennis match in 4 years in the first round of the women's doubles at London's Queen's Club. The 23 Grand Slam single champion paired up with Canadian teenager Victoria Mboko. BBC News.
0: Welcome back to NewsHour. Politicians and police have called for calm in Belfast in Northern Ireland this evening after widespread shock and horror at a serious knife attack that was filmed and then widely shared on social media. A man in his 30s who's from Sudan has been charged on suspicion of attempting to murder a man who's suffered significant injuries to his eyes and serious slash wounds to his back and face. And it's the fact that the suspect is an asylum seeker, indeed that he was given leave to remain in the United Kingdom, that has made this politically, potentially, so incendiary. Our UK political correspondent Rob Watson joins us now. Rob, why do you think this story has become such headline news?
2: Well, for the second week in a row, Tim, I mean, I don't think there's any doubt that people in Britain and beyond who've seen a video of this frenzied attack in North Belfast have been supremely exercised. And of course, that followed a video that was released last week that showed a young man, a white man, dying while handcuffed by police, trying to tell them that he had been stabbed. So, I mean, I think the reason
0: his killer in that case was a British Sikh man.
2: Yes, who'd complained that he'd been the victim of a racist attack. So I think it's to do with the graphic nature of these videos. And, you know, I kind of warn anyone listening, if you are going to look at what happened, you know, brace yourself. It is pretty grim. And so not surprisingly, you've had certain elements, perhaps what you would call on the sort of populist right of British politics. One person, for example, Tommy Robinson, his far-right leader, saying that this is yet another example of a migrant attacking our people, and he's been encouraging people to go out and protest. And clearly, already in Belfast, it's still dusk there, Tim, but things are looking pretty ugly. I can see that there are some vehicles on fire and, people on the streets.
0: And how does this read across in Northern Ireland? Because obviously that's a place that a lot of our listeners will know. I mean, it's been riven for decades. I mean, things are a lot quieter than they used to be, but riven for decades by sectarian tensions between between Protestants and Catholics, and also between those who want Northern Ireland to stay part of the United Kingdom, those who want to join the Irish Republic. Do these sorts of tensions that you've been talking about, do they map onto Northern Ireland?
2: They do to some extent, in the sense, and I can tell you, I've spent a lot of time in that in those neighbourhoods, and maybe you have too, Tim. They are places of high tension. They tend to be, tend to be quite deprived. Protestants live on, one side, Catholics live on the other. So, you all sort of feel in these areas that just any sort of small thing might set off protests. It's an unhappy and angry place. So yes, this sort of feeds into that, absolutely.
0: Rob Watson, UK political correspondent, thank you very much for joining us.

0: This is the BBC World Service, and live from London, you're listening to NewsHour with me, Tim Franks. Now, it's a bit of a toss-up whether the Men's Football World Cup or the Olympics is the biggest sporting show in the world. We'll leave that one for arguments over a pint in the pub. But the World Cup will be huge. No debate about that. And it begins on Thursday across the US, Canada and Mexico. It's been a run-up beset by controversy over limited visas for football fans, the banning of a Somali referee and exorbitant ticket prices. We'll have more on all that in a moment. But it's also true that excitement is brewing among American fans in a country where soccer, as it's known, is not always foremost. Neda Torfik has been speaking to some of those fans in New York.
1: Training at one of the base camps in New Jersey is Brazil's national team. It's the warm-up before the 2026 World Cup debut, not just for footballers, but for the U.S. as well. All eyes are on how the country will handle the pressure of hosting the biggest global sporting event on home turf. Brazil player and Man United forward Matheus Cunha says it's off to a good start.
2: The weather looks like Brazil. It's so hot. We love to be here. Yeah, the only thing is called football, not soccer.
3: And from what you've seen so far, do you think this is going to be a smooth World Cup? The training facility, the preparations, the infrastructure?
2: No, all the things that we have here is unbelievable, to be honest. Like, the installations here is so good, the pitch, everything.
1: On the sidelines, fans soak in the rare sight of their favorite players in the U.S., and some are even rewarded with autographs and photos. But their excitement for the tournament is colored by fears that traffic, already congested in this region, will wreak havoc.
4: Maybe leave the day before.
1: Brazilian-American Vivi De Castro says people with tickets could completely miss their games if they don't plan correctly, as she found out during a March friendly match between Brazil and France.
4: We had pitch side access and I missed it, which sucks because of how much traffic there was. Like, people walking were getting there quicker than our like bus that we had.
1: It's after school, and in this field in Prospect Park in Brooklyn, there are numerous youth teams training. And really, since 1994's World Cup, over the years, there has been a large rise in the number of kids interested in learning. But the professional side is what is lacking here in America. And speaking to the coaches, they believe that this World Cup will help grow the sport.
5: Oh, man. Hit it over.
1: Some young players and their families are attending multiple games, including 10-year-old Nicholas Wirrell and 13-year-old Baxter Rowland.
6: To be able to get to go four times to different games, I think it's gonna be really fun, and I'm gonna be able to remember that for the rest of my life.
7: A pretty big deal. I mean, I've never actually gone to a game in person because they're all out of country, and I've only seen one on screen.
1: But others are still hoping they can find tickets last minute. Shantae Armstrong tried to get tickets for her 7-year-old son through New York's raffle, but said it was closed within minutes.
8: It's almost heartbreaking that there's like a lack of accessibility for people who can't afford to go. I wanted to give him that opportunity, but that lack of opportunity makes me feel locked out and almost like we're here, but we're not here.
9: These can go on every table.
1: At Legends Bar, the owner, Enda Keenan, has seen interest in the game skyrocket over the years and anticipates New York bars will struggle to keep up with demand from fans. That despite concerns that the region might not feel the economic benefits as much as promised. He's already had to turn away business, including from FIFA.
10: We had my son, Emmett, had a meeting with one of the officials from FIFA. New York, New Jersey FIFA lady came in to see in what way we could help. So we can't help ourselves, it's going to be so crazy. We'd love to help you, but there's nothing we can do.
11: Yes. Excellent work.
1: Whether America is ready or not will be tested in just a few short days.
11: All right, both teams, get your triangles. Get your triangles.
0: And there was Neda Torfik reporting, and as Neda was saying, along with the excitement is come a fair bit of criticism over how particularly the US has been handling parts of the staging of the event. Earlier today, Iran's Football Federation said that its entire ticket allocation for the country's World Cup group games had been withdrawn by the US, despite the fact that it had already sold many of these tickets and supporters had already made plans to travel to Iran's three group stage matches. Anna Eskamani is an Iranian-American representative in the Florida state legislature for the Democratic Party. What does she make of the news?
12: I think it's deeply inappropriate for there to be any last-minute changes, especially when it comes to just uplifting the rules and standards of the World Cup. You know, if the United States is going to be hosting games, then there should be a commitment to follow those standards, regardless of the political climate around us right now.
0: I guess, though, that the first duty of the United States, I mean, yes, maybe a secondary duty will be to host the World Cup, but the first duty will be to ensure security for the country. And one imagines, I mean, I haven't seen a detailed reasoning of this, but I imagine that it's to do with concerns about whom the United States might be letting into the country.
12: Well, ultimately, the United States is already denying even referees from coming to the country. So sans whatever decision are made on ticket allocation, they are already leveraging their powers to restrict access to the country based on what I would say are not necessarily security decisions, but political decisions. And that's been a pattern by the United States under the Trump administration from the beginning, where immigration is weaponized as a tool of control under the guise of safety and security, but in actuality, it really just comes down to politics.
0: I mean, you're making that point very clearly, that they're sort of trying to advance the administration that you oppose, obviously, because you belong to the Democratic Party. Some of this revenue from ticket sales could be going to the Iranian Football Federation, I imagine, and they could be allied with the regime in Tehran.
12: Correct. And I absolutely empathize with those points. But I think it's important to stress not every person that purchases tickets to watch the Iranian team play aligns with the regime. You know, this is a challenge in the diaspora right now, where you have everyday people that oppose the regime but care deeply about their culture and the sport of football or soccer. And so there is a alliance from a cultural perspective, while there's also opposition from a political perspective.
0: Do you have any fond feelings about the Iranian football team competing at the World Cup?
12: Yeah, that's an excellent question. Many of us that identify as Iranian American, we want to celebrate our culture but not subscribe to the regime. And that's why you've heard of many Iranian Americans that plan to attend these games but also carrying some sign of protest in their attendance. For me personally, I will be, of course, cheering my home team, which is the United States, but I also am going to carry a deep sense of pride for not just the Iranian team in the sense of a cultural pride, but I think what makes the World Cup so beautiful is, regardless of the political dynamics with any of the teams, is that it really is this time to just come together as a world, much like the Olympics does, to bring people together.
0: I do have to ask you, I mean, you mentioned that you thought that members of the Iranian diaspora may sort of have some sort of protest inside stadiums. That is expressly forbidden by football's world governing body, FIFA.
12: Well, I have no doubt, despite those rules, which I know FIFA has stressed, that there will still be people that try on an array of issues. We take pride in the First Amendment, so I have no doubt that people will practice their freedom of speech on that front. But I also understand the effort to try to keep politics out. That's always been the focus of these global athletic events, is to focus on the game and not get distracted by anything else. But I have no doubt that members of my diaspora and others will still use the national platform as an opportunity to make their voices heard.
0: And do you have any sympathy for the players themselves? I mean, they're in a really tough position, aren't they? I mean, given that the women's football team from Iran, you know, some of them, I think for one game, all of them refused to sing the national anthem.
12: I mean, I have no doubt that many of our players, if not all of our players, they do not subscribe to the beliefs of the regime. I'm not surprised that the women's team continues to show the most courage. And I'm hopeful that the men's team will engage in some effort to showcase solidarity with those of us that care about a free Iran. But I also understand the consequences are severe.
0: And that was Anna Eskamani from the Florida State Legislature, where she's a representative. Well, let's go from Miami, where she was speaking, from to Mexico City, because that's where Tariq Panja is. He's global sports correspondent for the New York Times. And Tariq, there've been protests in Mexico, I've been hearing.
13: There have been widespread protests in Mexico, led by teachers and teachers' unions over pay, but there have also been other groups, public transport workers, and even families of the many missing people in Mexico. The World Cup is kind of a moment for people to bring these protests to the fore. I covered the World Cup in Brazil in 2014, and it has a very similar air to that, where you have this platform, a chance to perhaps disrupt a big celebration, a moment of global focus, and this is what we're seeing here in Mexico.
0: And how have the authorities, how have the politicians responded to that? Because from what I've been reading, some of those protesters have been trying to block access to the stadium.
13: Yeah, there's issues with access roads. With the game on Thursday, there is a huge worry that there'll be major disruptions along the routes to that game, and it starts quite early at 1 p.m. local time, so there are fears over this. In terms of how the authorities have been behaving, well, they haven't been standing by the side all the time. Rubber bullets, tear gas has been used, and I think as it gets closer, there is a chance that the gloves will be off.
0: Mm. There's been a lot of controversy, as we've been saying, in the States. I mean, not just about what's happened with the Iranian football team, but there's also, this banning of the Somali referee. We had the executive director of the White House Task Force on the World Cup on the programme yesterday saying it's because this chap was consorting with some terrible people, as he put it. What's the mood in Mexico? The protests apart, I mean, are people excited or are people sort of worried about the heat and the high ticket prices and all the rest of it?
13: Well, you're calling me here where it's quite damp and cool, right. But I didn't pack properly for this event. But I would say cool in terms of atmosphere as much as anything, and partly to do with the structure of this World Cup. Mexico and Canada are very much junior partners to the United States. And if this was a wholly Mexican World Cup, I'm sure the atmosphere would be different. Like, you see signage, you see posters, you see signs of that a World Cup is coming, but you don't feel that. And it's 48 hours before the opening game.
0: Mm. And Mexico's a proper footballing nation as well.
13: 100%. That was the other thing. This is the footballing nation of the three of those. Football is not coming to Mexico to grow. That's not FIFA's intention. It's for the emotion. Yeah. It's for the colour. It's for the flavour. So far, that's not there. However, if this team gets off to a good start, then we might see a very different picture emerge very quickly.
0: Tariq Panja, very good to speak to you, global sports correspondent with the New York Times, speaking to me from Mexico City.
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0: And a reminder of our top story this hour. Donald Trump says that Iran shot down a US Apache helicopter patrolling the Strait of Hormuz on Monday, and the US will respond to the attack. We got the assessment here on NewsHour from our State Department correspondent in Washington, Tom Bateman.
1: There are some anonymous briefings coming out to parts of the US media suggesting this might have actually been an Iranian drone and that there is currently an investigation into whether or not it was intentional. So I think leaving open the possibility that this could have been a collision.
0: A couple of other headlines in the BBC newsroom. France says it's banning Israel's far-right finance minister, Bezalel Smotrich, from entering the country for promoting the annexation of Palestinian territories. And new research has suggested that the asteroid which wiped out the dinosaurs took 8 million years to cool down and created perfect conditions for microbes to develop. This is NewsHour live from the BBC, and a major trial is opened in Paris today. Major because it's the culmination of a years-long investigation into the theft of rare editions of Russian literary masterpieces from major libraries across Europe. Now, six Georgian nationals are being tried for the thefts. One of the people who's been following this investigation for years is Nina Nazarova from the BBC's Russian service, and she joins us now. Nina, tell me about the alleged plot to steal these Russian masterpieces.
2: Hi, hello. So the heist took more than a year, and it was across dozens of European countries and in many libraries across Europe. Men swapped the originals, mainly the first edition, what's called Russian Golden Era, with forged copies, which were paid in advance.
0: Right, and forged copies, but presumably sort of rather well forged that the libraries didn't notice.
2: Yes, in some cases it took more than a year. For instance, in Poland, in Warsaw, it took almost 11 months to notice that something was wrong with the copies.
0: And how did... is there any detail as to how they made these forgeries?
2: So at least one of the person already convicted for the crimes, and he's actually investigating. He's actually cooperating with the investigation now in France. He used to be a book restorer in Georgia. So he told me personally that he was like a sorcerer with the books. However, he denied that he made any of the copies, but he actually spoke at length that he had a great experience with restoring and working with old books.
0: Right. It sounds extraordinary. And presumably there was a market for this. And was this market deemed to be back in Russia?
2: Yes, we have clues that the market was back in Russia because at least one of the another convicted persons, Mikhail Z, who is also actively cooperating with the court today in France, he admitted in court that he was doing crimes on orders from Moscow, and he personally received $30,000 in cryptocurrency for stealing books from a Lithuanian library.
0: Have any of these books been recovered?
2: No. So some of the books were recovered by Europol, but none were returned to the libraries by now. And many of the books were probably sold already somewhere in Moscow or on online auctions in Moscow. Mm.
0: Is it clear why this team went after books? I mean, it sounds sort of quite fiddly, but was it to do with the security in these libraries?
2: Yes, actually, the person I interviewed, Beckett T, he told me that it was way easier to, like, he was talking theoretically here, he told me, but he told me that it was way easier to steal a book worth thousands of thousands of dollars than, for instance, any jewelry or a piece of gold, because a piece of gold is guarded by men with guns, and the old book of the same value guarded by an old lady librarian. That's what he told me.
0: Nina Nazarova, thank you very much for joining us from the BBC Russian Service and investigating that story, as I say, for the past 2 years. One of the most internationally dominant companies ever has to have been the East India Company. It was a British business founded in 1600 and the wielder of enormous power over trade routes and even over the vastness of India for more than two centuries. Now a couple of academics at Cambridge University in England are contending that SpaceX, owned by Elon Musk and involved in that Artemis 3 mission to the moon I was talking about earlier in the programme, well, that SpaceX is becoming as powerful as the East India Company. Last year, they say, SpaceX, in fact, had a market share of about 75% of everything sent into space, more than the market share of trade enjoyed by the East India Company at its peak in 1820. The economist Dr. Alessio Terzi from the Bennett School of Public Policy has been telling my colleague Sean Lay more about his research.
3: First things first, it's important to stress that we don't think that SpaceX is about to tax populations or rule over human subjects. But we do think that there are some parallels. Chartered companies had a state monopoly. So it was the English crown that told the East India Company, you are the only one that can do trade with India. Obviously, SpaceX does not have a similar state mandated monopoly. But if you look at the data, they do control 80% of all the payload that is sent into orbit globally. If you zoom into the United States, it is 92%. So effectively, they have a dominant position. But our analogy goes further. Effectively, the reason why companies like the East India Company achieved so much power is because they were operating in a legal vacuum. And of course, space is a similar environment in which treaties are very thin. And so we have a company that is going into an environment where there are no rules and they will be setting up rules as they go. But I think that the analogy that is the most important is that there was a blurring of lines between what is a company and what is a state. The East India Company was a tool of the crown to do trade, but also to project power. And similarly, SpaceX is a tool for the United States to try and win the space race with China. It means that the government has very limited incentive to regulate.
4: Drawing on the history of the East India Company, what could bring down SpaceX?
3: So obviously one has to be cautious with these historical parallels. What we know from the East India Company is that, you know, it accumulated so much power and it became so rich and wealthy that even in the moments in which at some point the British government wanted to intervene and draw a line, it found it very hard to do so, because the public and the private interest were deeply intertwined. The East India Company was seen as a branch of the state. A lot of the members of parliament held stocks of the East India Company, so they had an interest in keeping the company rich. So eventually, a line was drawn when the company entered into financial difficulties, when it engaged into all sorts of, it came on the back of a financial crisis, it sparked a famine in India, there was unrest. So it sort of lost control both financially and in its sovereign capacities. And so that is when the line was drawn. We take that as a warning shot, let's say, and we call for governments to step in and to intervene before we have to wait for something similar to happen.
0: And that was Dr. Alessio Terzi from the Bennett School of Public Policy. He was speaking to Sean Lay. That's it from this edition of NewsHour. From me, Tim Franks, and the team here in London, thanks for listening.
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1: Welcome to NewsHour. It's live from the BBC World Service in London. I'm Tim Franks. President Trump says Iran has shot down an American military helicopter. The crew's been rescued, but the US will, he says, respond. Meanwhile, Iran's ticket allocation for its team's World Cup games in the US has been cancelled.
2: I think it's important to stress not every person that purchases tickets to watch the Iranian team play aligned with the regime. You know, this is a challenge in the diaspora right now.
1: NASA bangs the drum as it announces the crew for the next Artemis moon mission.
3: We will explore the frontiers of space and push the boundaries of what's possible.
4: Congratulations on being chosen for the Artemis 3 mission. It's a big damn deal.
1: And the trial opens in Paris over a Europe-wide scheme to steal Russian literary classics. All that to come after the news.
5: BBC News with Govinda Gill. President Trump has said Iran shot down a US Apache helicopter patrolling the Strait of Hormuz late on Monday, and the US needs to respond. Mr. Trump didn't say what form that would take. Here's our State Department correspondent, Tom Bateman.
6: Everything now lies on what that response is going to involve. This is the US now accusing the Iranians of shooting down a US aircraft that had two soldiers on board, both safe and well, says the president. But this is something that clearly there was already pressure on him, and watching at least one of the rolling news channels here that is usually fairly aligned with President Trump's thinking and that he likes to watch, you know, you're hearing military pundits already gunning for a very tough and hawkish response. So I think that's going to be potentially in the mind of the White House. There will be those in the administration also cautioning against creating another very steep escalation.
5: France says it will ban Israel's finance minister, Bezalel Smotrich, from entering the country. Israel condemned the move, warning it would fuel anti-Semitism. From Jerusalem, here's Sebastian Usher.
7: Essentially, it's saying that Mr. Smotrich is promoting the annexation of a West Bank and the recolonization of Gaza. I mean, he belongs to a far-right party. He and the national security minister here, Itamar Ben-Gvir, are already the leaders of that vein of Israeli political influence and power, who are pushing very hard, essentially, the settler cause. And in this particular coalition government, they have had a large say. So partly due to their roles in that government, there's been expansion of the settlements.
5: Medical sources in Afghanistan say a woman and a child have been killed in a crackdown by Taliban forces on a protest against the detention of dozens of women for breaking strict religious dress codes. The Taliban authorities have denied anyone was killed in the incident in Herat. Caroline Hawley reports.
8: The violence used by the Taliban to break up the protest is evident in videos that have emerged from Herat. Live fire is used to disperse the crowd. Protests against the Taliban are rare. The demonstrators, men and women, had come out onto the streets after a series of arrests of women accused of not adhering to the Taliban's strict dress code. The Taliban has described its rules on what women wear as a divine obligation. But the UN has expressed concern at the arrests. It says that restrictions on Afghan women are growing.
5: The European Union has ordered the tech giant Meta to give rival artificial intelligence chatbots access to its WhatsApp platform. The temporary measure comes as the European Commission is carrying out an antitrust investigation against Meta. Brussels told the company it would face strong measures if it didn't open up its platform. World News from the BBC. Cities and towns across Pakistan-administered Kashmir have been brought to a standstill in a general strike called by a recently banned alliance of civil society groups. Streets in the capital, Muzaffarabad, and elsewhere were deserted, with only police vehicles on the road much of the day. Six Georgian nationals have gone on trial in France for the theft of rare editions of Russian literary classics, including works by Alexander Pushkin. Orlando Teal has more details.
9: Organised crime networks are suspected of being behind the thefts, which have targeted libraries across France. The books stolen are worth millions of euros. Investigators say the suspects went to libraries to consult the valuable works, photographed and measured them, and later returned to replace them with almost undetectable copies. One of the defendants is alleged to have visited the National Library of France 40 times, saying he was researching

0: After 4 years in retirement, she paired up with Victoria Mboko for a first-round victory in the women's doubles at the Queen's Club in London. The 44-year-old tennis legend and her Canadian teenage partner won in two straight sets over third seeds Erin Routliffe and Nicole Mekela-Martinez. That's the latest world news from the BBC.
1: Hello and welcome to NewsHour. It's coming to you live from the BBC World Service studios in central London. I'm Tim Franks. We're beginning with the news that broke a few hours ago. It broke on social media in the way that these things often do, at least when they involve President Trump. And it was him posting the news that the Iranians had shot down a US military helicopter. Mr. Trump said that the incident had actually happened overnight, but he'd just been informed that two pilots were involved, he said, and that they were safe and uninjured, but that the US must respond to the attack. Our State Department correspondent Tom Bateman is in Washington. So the US is saying, or the President Trump is saying, the US must respond. I guess the key question now is how?
2: Well, I mean, that I think we don't know. I do think, Tim, that there's still a bit of uncertainty about exactly what's happened here, because we knew from piecing together various US military statements hours ago that at about 3 o'clock in the morning, local time in the region, that this Army Apache had gone down. There was then a sort of 2 hour long rescue attempt, and these soldiers, it was an Army Apache, were rescued by a drone boat, a first of its kind rescue operation, say the military. And it was then, as you say, in the last couple of hours that President Trump put out this post saying he'd just been told by the military that it had been shot down by the Iranians. Now, I would just add a slight note of caution in that there are some anonymous briefings coming out to parts of the US media suggesting this might have actually been an Iranian drone, and that there is currently an investigation into whether or not it was intentional. So I think leaving open the possibility that this could have been a collision, but we simply don't know at the moment. And what we have to go on is President Trump's word. He's the commander-in-chief, of course, but there's nothing clear from the Iranian side. Having said that, a couple of statements that have put in words like suggesting that this could have been crossfire is one of the words they've used, and clearly a lot of aerial activity in the area. So I think a few more details to just be clarified. But in that context, of course, Mr. Trump is going to want to, I think, respond in a pretty muscular sense. This is not the kind of tit-for-tat we've seen in the sort of maritime area of the Strait of Hormuz between the two sides in recent weeks. This is, according to the allegation by Mr. Trump, the Iranians targeting a US aircraft, and that is on a different scale of magnitude.
1: Yeah, but I just wonder, and there was fascinating detail, Tom, for which thank you, but I just wonder also, and maybe I'm reading too much into it, but just looking at that brief statement from Donald Trump, it didn't feel as if he was sort of champing at the bit to unleash hell on Iran. It was quite a measured statement from him.
2: Well, I think, let's remember, he's put out this statement before, as far as we know it, the Americans have done anything. So that would be already sort of telegraphing an action, which in these kind of scenarios, I think, is meant to usually diffuse things a bit, to signal intent, and therefore not to go for some sort of huge surprise attack that is meant to just, you know, create devastating damage and shock the adversary. So there's probably something in that, as you say. And I do think, you know, there is not the appetite in the White House to go back to a full-scale war. That has become abundantly clear, I think, you know, both from Mr. Trump's actions in the last few weeks, but also the way he apparently tried to rein in the Israelis over the last few days. You know, he has put a lot of stake in the in negotiations, and was only saying last night that he felt there would be a breakthrough in the diplomacy in the next 2 to 3 days.
1: Tom Bateman, our State Department correspondent, speaking to me from Washington. This, of course, has not just been about the US and Iran trading punches. Israel joined the American military in launching the war back in February. And earlier today, President Trump said that after Iran and Israel had briefly and directly exchanged fire for the first time since April, that both sides had, in his words, agreed through me to stop. And yet the Iranian government had announced that were Israel to continue striking southern Lebanon in its bid to crush the Iran-backed militia Hezbollah,

0: Then, as Tehran's Joint Military Command put it, Iran would hit back in a much more severe and crushing way. Well, today Israel carried out new airstrikes on the southern Lebanese city of Tyre. 8 people were killed, according to Lebanese officials. And the Israeli military reported that it had killed a gunman from Lebanon who'd fired on troops at the border with Israel. A displaced resident of Tyre has been speaking to BBC Arabic.
1: I live in the Christian quarter of Tyre, and this is the first time we have received an evacuation warning from the Israeli military. We had been expecting the possibility of attacks, especially after reports that Hezbollah members were present in the city. When the warning was issued, we felt that our area could be targeted next. As a result, we left our homes, uncertain of where to go, while shelling continued around us. The situation is becoming more difficult with each passing day, and the sense of uncertainty and fear continues to grow.
0: Hélène Salon is the Middle East bureau chief for the French newspaper Le Monde. She's based in Beirut. What's her understanding of what happened today?
2: So there were first EV strikes in the morning in the city of Tyre and its surrounding, like the suburb of Tyre and villages around. And then around 9:30, we had this evacuation ordered declared by the Israeli army. It's not the first one, but this time what is really new is that it included the whole city of Tyre for the first time. This old city, which is composed of the Christian neighborhood, as well as a Muslim neighborhood and the archaeological site, there is a lot of heritage in Tyre from the Roman Empire, was never included in all the evacuation order. So it's a first time that we see this order being expanded. And it's a real problem because Tyre has been a safe zone for many local inhabitants, but also displaced from the rest of the city and the surrounding villages and south of Lebanon.
0: And from what Lebanese health officials are reporting, 8 people were killed in those airstrikes. Is it clear how many people heeded the evacuation order?
2: No, we don't have clear numbers because every time, like since almost 3 weeks, maybe 1 month, we had successive orders of evacuation. We knew when I reported like 2 weeks ago, we still had 18,000 people inside of Tyre plus 8,000 displaced inside 5 centers of the city, like to host them. And so it was 25,000. The successive orders of evacuation every time pushed people to flee, but not the entire city. Like I was there a few days ago after a big warning from the Israeli army, which was also targeting the whole city, but there was no strike and no evacuation order. We knew that a few thousand people evacuated again at that time, but there were still a lot of people in the old city, on the old port. So it's really difficult to estimate how many people are still there. We know that the IDPs, the 8,000 which are hosted in the schools, are still there. It's a real danger because if this evacuation order is maintained, it will be a problem for these displaced, for the local, but also not to forget for the NGOs, the humanitarian organizations. There are a few which are operating in the south of Lebanon because of the danger. And these few found a safe haven in Tyre in order to operate in the city and in the surrounding villages.
0: Hélène, you mentioned that you were in Tyre just a few days ago. I was wondering if you found it possible to gauge the sort of support that Hezbollah has in a place like Tyre, because, I mean, it does have a large Christian population, the city, and obviously Hezbollah is a hardline Shia militia. Did you get a sense of what people in the city feel about, I mean, indeed, whether Hezbollah is present in the city?
2: people are saying like there is no weapons of Hezbollah inside the city. And when there was this warning last week, the mayor of the city with the army went into the whole city to search for houses and hotels, and they declared there were no weapons. But some people say, yes, there are fighters, certainly, who maybe also themselves try to find a safe haven. That could be the reason why there are some targeting orders. But you have a minority of Christians who are, of course, not supporting Hezbollah. And also in the majority of the Shia population, you have a divide between the people who were supporting Hezbollah and who are supporting its ally, Amal party. And we can find now that some people who support Amal party are not really supporting Hezbollah in this war. Some of them are criticizing. So it's really diverse. And then you had this petition, which was published on the 29th of May, where you have around 250 people from the city of Tyre, Shia, Christian, Sunni, who ask for a solution to declare the city of Tyre an open city, which means demilitarized, so to have the army deployed in the city, so to confirm that there is no weapon and to protect the city.
0: And that was the Middle East Bureau Chief for Le Monde, Hélène Salon. She was speaking to me from Beirut.
3: We will explore the frontiers of space and push the boundaries of what's possible.
4: LPs go. RTDs go.
5: This is what it takes. We're going to get the job done.
0: That highly produced clip is not a trailer for a new film. It was actually a trailer for an announcement earlier today, which came from the American space agency NASA, as they named the crew for the Artemis 3 mission. It's scheduled to blast off next year, and it's hoped to be the penultimate stage before the return of humans to the surface of the moon for the first time in more than 50 years. The astronauts are the mission specialists Andrew Douglas and Frank Rubio, the commander Randy Bresnik. Those three are American. There's also, though, the pilot Luca Parmitano, who's from Italy, and he paid this tribute to his family and friends at today's ceremony.
6: There are many parts that need to come together for a space launch. You need a launch pad. And for me, that launch pad is my country, Italy, the Italian Air Force that gave me the professional tools to bring me here today. The European Space Agency is like a launch tower connecting these two worlds. The rocket, figuratively and literally, is NASA. I'm grateful that NASA has allowed me to be part of this incredible group of people, of this crew, and for letting me fly. But we wouldn't be going anywhere without fuel, and the fuel that lets everything move is right here. Maya, Sara, Marta, my extended family here in the crowd, you are the energy that feeds my soul. And your love is the spark that ignites every passion. Thank you, grazie.
0: The emotional words of Luca Parmitano, the pilot on Artemis 3. And we'll get the views of a highly experienced space watcher in just a moment here on NewsHour. Also coming up on the programme, as the World Cup is about to get going, we'll hear from some young US football fans.
7: To be able to get to go four times to different games, I think it's going to be really fun, and I'm going to be able to remember that for the rest of my life.
8: A pretty big deal. I mean, I've never actually gone to a game in person because they're all out of country, and I've only seen one on screen.
0: Very lucky young football fan who's, some parent or benefactor is taking them to four games, given the price of the tickets. Anyway, we'll have more on the World Cup in 15 minutes, including some of the controversies that are swirling around it. Our main headline this hour, Donald Trump says that the United States will retaliate after accusing Iran of shooting down a US military helicopter patrolling the Strait of Hormuz. You're with NewsHour, live from the BBC, and let's return to that story we were covering just before the break. NASA naming the four astronauts who'll be taking part in the Artemis 3 launch, which is due next year. Despite the previous Artemis 2 mission sending astronauts on a trip around the moon, those taking part in its successor will barely go any further from Earth than the International Space Station. How come? Leo Enright is a space commentator.
9: Artemis 3 does make sense. In fact, it makes more sense than the original plan, because the idea at the moment is that Artemis 3 will test all of the systems that they will use at the moon in Earth orbit first, so that if something goes wrong, they're close to home and close to safety. It is the obvious way to go, but there's one big unanswered question that was not answered at today's briefing. They do not know if either of the lunar landers that they plan to use for America's return to the moon will be available by the time they launch this mission in the middle of next year.
0: And that's because when one of those lunar landers that they're supposed to be docking with, or practicing the docking with, when there was a test launch from the Blue Origin site, the Jeff Bezos' space venture, it blew up.
9: Yeah, that was probably the second largest explosion in the history of spaceflight. And there are some who have compared it to a low-yield atomic bomb, because this was an enormous explosion that not only destroyed the rocket, but destroyed the launch pad. And that actually is the big problem, because they have to rebuild the launch pad before they can put the rocket back into space with the lunar lander that NASA wants to link up with in 13 months' time.
0: Right.
9: That is a big ask.
0: Well, I was going to say, Leo, I mean, it does make one... I know journalists are paid to be sceptical, but, I mean, it does make one wonder whether that 2027 launch date is at all feasible.
9: Well, Tim, please, NASA does not want you to say that. And there's a very simple reason, because the press conference today, which wasn't a press conference. We never got to ask a question, but the presentation today had an audience of one. And NASA does not want that one person to know. They don't want to say directly to that person that they're not going to be able to land on the moon before Donald Trump's presidency ends. So this is all about trying to get to the moon before Trump's presidency ends, and that is becoming increasingly problematic. There isn't a serious space commentator who thinks that the schedule that NASA has proposed is remotely feasible. But NASA has to present this as a feasible project if they want to keep getting the funding and if they want to keep on the right side of the single person in the audience.
0: And that was the space commentator, Leo Enright. More than 300 migrants heading to the UK last summer were kidnapped, tortured and threatened with forced organ removal, the BBC has learned. The young men, all from Iraqi Kurdistan, were captured in Libya by a militia which demanded a ransom of $5,000 from each of their families. It threatened to harvest the captives' kidneys if payment wasn't made. A BBC team investigating people smuggling learned about the kidnapped group while recording in Iraqi Kurdistan. The reporters Sue Mitchell and the aid worker Rob Laurie visited the town of Rania, a starting point for many migrant journeys from the Middle East to Europe.
10: We came to northern Iraq to investigate a network of smugglers bringing thousands of people across Europe. We've heard that smugglers from Rania have opened up a new route from Iraq to Europe, crossing overland through Libya. But something's gone wrong, and more than 300 boys have been kidnapped by one of Libya's armed militia groups.
11: Nice to meet you.
10: We meet a father of one of the boys.
12: His son was there.
13: Oh, really? Yeah. In Libya?
11: and they make a surgery for him.
12: Harvested his kidney.
13: God, that's terrible. How old is his son?
11: 19.
10: The father takes out his phone and zooms in on a photo of a large wound.
12: That's a scar exactly where the kidney goes on the body.
11: Yeah.
12: Look at that.
13: So the base of the scar looks absolutely...
12: I'm surprised that's not infected. So he's got 1, 2, 3, 4... a lot of stitches.
10: The man lets me copy the photo and I send it to a surgeon I know in the UK. He replies straight away, saying the location's consistent with where you'd make an incision to reach a kidney.
12: Is this where we're here?
10: The father says he's in touch with many other families of missing boys in Rania, and if we give him an hour, he can get dozens of them to meet with us.
12: These are all the families, and they've come out to meet us.
10: When we arrive at a local hall, there are about 20 people outside, wanting to show pictures or videos of their sons being held in Libya. Some are violent, sent to parents by the militia to extort a $5,000 payment for each boy's release.
12: But that is brutal surgery, that. Oh, it's brutal. All the blood there.
14: In Libya.
12: In Libya.
13: So it's a video 15. Of his son. He looks terrified on that video.
10: Once we're inside, there are about 60 people in total, mostly fathers and brothers of the missing boys.
12: More coming. There's a lot more coming in. So I'm just going to now explain to the people who we are and why we're here. Good afternoon, gentlemen. It's such a great honour for me and my colleague. This is Sue Mitchell of the BBC. My name is Rob Laurie. So at the moment, this tragedy, no one knows about it. Other than families?
10: Most of the families tell us they paid the same smuggler, a Rania gang leader called Noah Aaron, who's been selling illegal crossings for more than a decade. Parents say he'd taken groups of migrants through Libya before, but not paid the militia transporting them, so the latest group had been held and ransomed to repay the smuggler's debt.
11: They've taken our sons. It's more than 8 months. So our sons, they are there. And they don't do anything. So why they don't capture one of the biggest smugglers?
10: Noah Aaron has since been jailed in France and given 10 years for smuggling crimes. And the Iraqi government has been bringing the kidnapped boys home on military planes. Most of the boys have since returned, although migrant groups are kidnapped regularly in Libya. And an investigator for the UN tells us that organ harvesting is common.
15: I don't want to go to any country again, you know.
10: As we leave our meeting in Rania, we meet one boy who's just returned home after his parents were among the first to pay the $5,000 ransom.
15: For a long time in Libya, by 6 months in the jail.
13: They wanted to take your organs?
15: Because they want the money. They want money. He'd say, I want your kidney, you know.
13: You're scared, frightened?
15: Yeah, yeah. My family paid $5,000. Yeah. I'm very happy in this moment, you know, to came back.
0: That young man has just returned to Rania in Iraqi Kurdistan. The report was from Sue Mitchell. You can find out more about what she discovered online at bbc.com/news and on the podcast To Catch a King. 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

0: On Newsround, the next 30 minutes we'll look ahead to the World Cup. It's about to get underway and we'll hear about the excitement and the controversy. Also a stabbing in Belfast in Northern Ireland, which has prompted politicians to pile in. And the trial opens in Paris of the gang accused of being behind a Europe-wide theft of Russian literary masterpieces. After this summary of the news.
1: BBC News with Govinda Gill. President Trump says Iran shot down an American Apache helicopter patrolling the Strait of Hormuz late on Monday, and the US needs to respond. The two pilots were unharmed. France says it's barring Israel's far-right finance minister, Bezalel Smotrich, for actively promoting the annexation of Palestinian territories. It's one of several Western nations imposing sanctions on Israeli settler networks. A protester has been shot dead in Kenya during demonstrations against an Ebola quarantine centre being built by the US. The controversial facility is intended as a possible treatment centre for Americans if needed. The EU has ordered the tech giant Meta to give rival artificial intelligence chatbots access to its WhatsApp platform. Meta has 5 working days to implement the order. Cities and towns across Pakistan-administered Kashmir have been brought to a standstill by a general strike. The stoppage was called by a recently banned alliance of civil society groups seeking to uphold the region's economic and political rights. A new study has revealed the asteroid that hit the Earth, wiping out dinosaurs, took 8 million years to cool down. It's thought the gradual cooling created the right conditions for life as we know it. Football's world governing body, FIFA, says it's working closely with the Iranian Football Federation to find solutions for Iranian fans to attend their team's matches as the Men's World Cup. Iran's federation says the US had withdrawn its tickets allocation. Serena Williams has won her first competitive tennis match in 4 years in the first round of the women's doubles at London's Queen's Club. The 23-time Grand Slam singles champion paired up with the Canadian teenager, Victoria Mboko, to beat the number 3 seeds in straight sets. BBC News.
0: Welcome back to NewsHour. Police and politicians have called for calm in Belfast in Northern Ireland this evening amid widespread shock and horror at a serious knife attack which was filmed and widely shared on social media. A man in his 30s who's from Sudan has been charged on suspicion of attempting to murder a man who suffered significant injuries to his eyes and serious slash wounds to his back and face. And it's the fact that the suspect is an asylum seeker, indeed that he was given leave to remain in the United Kingdom, that has made this potentially so incendiary. Among those calling for calm tonight has been Northern Ireland's Justice Minister, Naomi Long.
2: We know that people are horrified. We were all horrified. It is a frightening thing to see that unfold online in the way that we did. But it is important that in our response, it is about protecting everyone in our community from further harm.
0: Our political correspondent Rob Watson spoke to me earlier. Why had this event caught the attention of so many
3: people in Britain and beyond who've seen a video of this frenzied attack in North Belfast have been supremely exercised? And of course, that followed a video that was released last week that showed a young man, a white man, dying while handcuffed by police, trying to tell them that he had been stabbed.
0: His killer in that case was a British Sikh man.
3: Yes, who'd complained that he'd been the victim of a racist attack. So I think it's to do with the graphic nature of these videos. And so not surprisingly, you know, you've had certain elements, perhaps what you would call on the sort of populist right of British politics. One person, for example, Tommy Robinson, his far-right leader, saying that this is yet another example of a migrant attacking our people. And he's been encouraging people to go out and protest. And clearly, already in Belfast, it's still dusk there, Tim, but things are looking pretty ugly. I can see that there are some vehicles on fire and people on the streets.
0: And how does this read across in Northern Ireland? Because obviously that's a place that a lot of our listeners will know. I mean, it's been riven for decades. I mean, things are a lot quieter than they used to be, but riven for decades by sectarian tensions between Protestants and Catholics, and also between those who want Northern Ireland to stay part of the United Kingdom, those who want to join the Irish Republic. Do these sorts of tensions that you've been talking about, do they map onto Northern Ireland?
3: They do to some extent, in the sense, and I can tell you, I've spent a lot of time in those neighbourhoods, and maybe you have too, Tim. They are places of high tension. They tend to be, tend to be quite deprived. Protestants live on, one side, Catholics live on the other. So, you all sort of feel in these areas that just any sort of small thing might set off protests. It's an unhappy and angry place. So yes, this sort of feeds into that, absolutely.
0: That was our UK political correspondent, Rob Watson.

0: This is the BBC World Service and live from London, you're listening to NewsHour with me, Tim Franks. Now, it's a bit of a toss-up whether the Men's Football World Cup or the Olympics is the biggest sporting show in the world. We'll leave that one for arguments over a pint in the pub. But the World Cup will be huge, no debate about that, and it begins on Thursday across the US, Canada and Mexico. It's been a run-up beset by controversy over limited visas for football fans, the banning of a Somali referee and exorbitant ticket prices. We'll have more on all that in a moment. But it's also true that excitement is brewing among American fans in a country where soccer, as it's known, incorrectly, some would like to argue, is not always foremost. Neda Torfik has been speaking to some of those fans in New York.
1: Training at one of the base camps in New Jersey is Brazil's national team. It's the warm-up before the 2026 World Cup debut, not just for footballers, but for the U.S. as well. All eyes are on how the country will handle the pressure of hosting the biggest global sporting event on home turf. Brazil player and Man United forward Matheus Cunha says it's off to a good start.
2: The weather looks like Brazil. So hot. We love to be here. Yeah, the only thing is called football, not soccer.
3: And from what you've seen so far, do you think this is going to be a smooth World Cup? The training facility, the preparations, the infrastructure?
2: No, all the things that we have here is unbelievable, to be honest. Like, the installations here is so good, the pitch, everything.
1: On the sidelines, fans soak in the rare sight of their favorite players in the U.S., and some are even rewarded with autographs and photos. But their excitement for the tournament is colored by fears that traffic, already congested in this region, will wreak havoc.
4: Maybe leave the day before.
1: Brazilian-American Vivi De Castro says people with tickets could completely miss their games if they don't plan correctly, as she found out during a March friendly match between Brazil and France.
4: We had pitch side access and I missed it, which sucks because of how much traffic there was. Like, people walking were getting there quicker than our like bus that we had.
1: It's after school, and in this field in Prospect Park in Brooklyn, there are numerous youth teams training. And really, since 1994's World Cup, over the years, there has been a large rise in the number of kids interested in learning. But the professional side is what is lacking here in America. And speaking to the coaches, they believe that this World Cup will help grow the sport.
5: Oh, man.
1: Some young players and their families are attending multiple games, including 10-year-old Nicholas Wirral and 13-year-old Baxter Rowland.
6: To be able to get to go four times to different games, I think it's gonna be really fun, and I'm gonna be able to remember that for the rest of my life.
7: A pretty big deal. I mean, I've never actually gone to a game in person because they're all out of country, and I've only seen one on screen.
1: But others are still hoping they can find tickets last minute. Shantae Armstrong tried to get tickets for her 7-year-old son through New York's raffle, but said it was closed within minutes.
8: It's almost heartbreaking that there's like a lack of accessibility for people who can't afford to go. I wanted to give him that opportunity, but that lack of opportunity makes me feel locked out and almost like we're here, but we're not here.
9: These can go on every table.
1: At Legends Bar, the owner, Enda Keenan, has seen interest in the game skyrocket over the years and anticipates New York bars will struggle to keep up with demand from fans. That despite concerns that the region might not feel the economic benefits as much as promised. He's already had to turn away business, including from FIFA.
10: We had my son, Emmett, had a meeting with one of the officials from FIFA, New York, New Jersey FIFA. A lady came in to see in what way we could help. So we can't help ourselves. It's going to be so crazy. We'd love to help you, but there's nothing we can do.
11: Yes. Excellent work.
1: Whether America is ready or not will be tested in just a few short days.
11: All right, both teams, get your triangles. Get your triangles.
0: Neda Torfik reporting from New York, and as Neda was reporting, along with the excitement, there has come a fair bit of criticism over particularly how the United States is handling the staging of the event. Earlier today, Iran's Football Federation said that its entire ticket allocation for the country's World Cup group games had been withdrawn by the US, despite the fact that it had already sold many of these tickets and supporters had already made plans to travel to Iran's three group stage matches. Ana Eskamani is an Iranian-American representative in the Florida State Legislature. She's there with the Democratic Party. What does she make of the news?
12: I think it's deeply inappropriate for there to be any last-minute changes, especially when it comes to just uplifting the rules and standards of the World Cup. You know, if the United States is going to be hosting games, then there should be a commitment to follow those standards, regardless of the political climate around us right now.
0: I guess, though, that the first duty of the United States, I mean, yes, maybe a secondary duty will be to host the World Cup, but the first duty will be to ensure security for the country. And one imagines, I mean, I haven't seen a detailed reasoning of this, but I imagine that it's to do with concerns about whom the United States might be letting into the country.
12: Well, ultimately, the United States is already denying even referees from coming to the country. So sans whatever decision are made on ticket allocation, they are already leveraging their powers to restrict access to the country based on what I would say are not necessarily security decisions, but political decisions. And that's been a pattern by the United States under the Trump administration from the beginning, where immigration is weaponized as a tool of control under the guise of safety and security, but in actuality, it really just comes down to politics.
0: I mean, you're making that point very clearly, that they're sort of trying to advance the administration that you oppose, obviously, because you belong to the Democratic Party. Some of this revenue from ticket sales could be going to the Iranian Football Federation, I imagine, and they could be allied with the regime in Tehran.
12: Correct. And I absolutely empathize with those points. But I think it's important to stress not every person that purchases tickets to watch the Iranian team play aligned with the regime. You know, this is a challenge in the diaspora right now, where you have everyday people that oppose the regime but care deeply about their culture and the sport of football or soccer. And so there is a alliance from a cultural perspective, while there's also opposition from a political perspective.
0: Do you have any fond feelings about the Iranian football team competing at the World Cup?
12: Yeah, that's an excellent question. Many of us that identify as Iranian American, we want to celebrate our culture but not subscribe to the regime. And that's why you've heard of many Iranian Americans that plan to attend these games but also carrying some sign of protest in their attendance. For me personally, I will be, of course, cheering my home team, which is the United States, but I also am going to carry a deep sense of pride for not just the Iranian team in the sense of a cultural pride, but I think what makes the World Cup so beautiful is, regardless of the political dynamics with any of the teams, is that it really is this time to just come together as a world, much like the Olympics does, to bring people together.
0: I do have to ask you, I mean, you mentioned that you thought that members of the Iranian diaspora may sort of have some sort of protest inside stadiums. That is expressly forbidden by football's world governing body, FIFA.
12: Well, I have no doubt, despite those rules, which I know FIFA has stressed, that there will still be people that try on an array of issues. We take pride in the First Amendment, so I have no doubt that people will practice their freedom of speech on that front. But I also understand the effort to try to keep politics out. That's always been the focus of these global athletic events, is to focus on the game and not get distracted by anything else. But I have no doubt that members of my diaspora and others will still use the national platform as an opportunity to make their voices heard.
0: And do you have any sympathy for the players themselves? I mean, they're in a really tough position, aren't they? I mean, given that the women's football team from Iran, you know, some of them, or in fact, I think for one game, all of them refused to sing the national anthem.
12: I mean, I have no doubt that many of our players, if not all of our players, they do not subscribe to the beliefs of the regime. I'm not surprised that the women's team continues to show the most courage. And I'm hopeful that the men's team will engage in some effort to showcase solidarity with those of us that care about a free Iran. But I also understand the consequences are severe.
0: Ana Eskamani, Representative in the Florida State Legislature for the Democratic Party. Well, let's head from Miami, where she was speaking to me from, to Mexico City, because that's where Tariq Panjer is, the global sports correspondent with the New York Times, and where the opening game of the World Cup kicks off on Thursday. So first, what about these protests that have been taking place in Mexico against the tournament?
13: There have been widespread protests in Mexico, led by teachers and teachers' unions over pay, but there have also been other groups, public transport workers, and even families of the many missing people in Mexico. The World Cup is kind of a moment for people to bring these protests to the fore. I covered the World Cup in Brazil in 2014, and it has a very similar air to that, where you have this platform, a chance to perhaps disrupt a big celebration, a moment of global focus. And this is what we're seeing here in Mexico.
0: And how have the authorities, how have the politicians responded to that? Because from what I've been reading, some of those protesters have been trying to block access to the stadium.
13: Yeah, there's issues with access roads. With the game on Thursday, there is a huge worry that there'll be major disruptions along the routes to that game, and it starts quite early at 1 p.m. local time. So there are fears over this. In terms of how the authorities have been behaving, well, they haven't been standing by the side all the time. Rubber bullets, tear gas has been used. And I think as it gets closer, there is a chance that the gloves will be off.
0: Mm. There's been a lot of controversy, as we've been saying, in the States. I mean, not just about what's happened with the Iranian football team, but there's also, this banning of the Somali referee. We had the executive director of the White House Task Force on the World Cup on the programme yesterday saying it's because this chap was consorting with some terrible people, as he put it. What's the mood in Mexico? The protests apart, I mean, are people excited or are people sort of worried about the heat and the high ticket prices and all the rest of it?
13: Well, you're calling me here where it's quite damp and cool, right. But I didn't pack properly for this event. But I would say cool in terms of atmosphere as much as anything, and partly to do with the structure of this World Cup. Mexico and Canada are very much junior partners to the United States. And if this was a wholly Mexican World Cup, I'm sure the atmosphere would be different. Like, you see signage, you see posters, you see signs that a World Cup is coming, but you don't feel that. And it's 48 hours before the opening game.
0: Mm. And Mexico's a proper footballing nation as well.
13: 100%. That was the other thing. This is the footballing nation of the three of those. Football is not coming to Mexico to grow. That's not FIFA's intention. It's for the emotion. Yeah. It's for the colour. It's for the flavour. So far, that's not there. However, if this team gets off to a good start, then we might see a very different picture emerge very quickly.
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0: A reminder of our top story this hour. Donald Trump says that Iran shot down a US Apache helicopter patrolling the Strait of Hormuz on Monday, and the US will respond to the attack. Earlier on the programme, we heard from our correspondent in Washington, Tom Bateman.
1: There are some anonymous briefings coming out to parts of the US media suggesting this might have actually been an Iranian drone and that there is currently an investigation into whether or not it was intentional. So I think leaving open the possibility that this could have been a collision.
0: And actually, just within the last few minutes, according to the Reuters news agency, Iran's state media has cited a military sources saying that no offensive air military operations have been conducted in the Strait of Hormuz in the past 24 hours.

0: This is the BBC World Service and NewsHour, live from London. A major trial has opened in Paris today. Major because it's the culmination of a years-long investigation into the theft of rare editions of Russian literary masterpieces from some of the great libraries across Europe. Now, six Georgian nationals are being tried for the thefts. One of the people who's been following this investigation for the past 2 years is Nina Nazarova from the BBC's Russian service. So what could she tell me about this alleged plot?
1: The heist took more than a year, and it was across dozens of European countries and in many libraries across the Europe. Across Europe, men swapped the originals, mainly the first edition, what's called Russian Golden Era, with forged copies, which were paid in advance.
0: Right, and forged copies, but presumably sort of rather well forged, that the libraries didn't notice.
1: Yes, in some cases it took more than a year. For instance, in Poland, in Warsaw, it took almost 11 months to notice that something was wrong with the copies.
0: And how did... is there any detail as to how they made these forgeries?
1: So at least one of the person already convicted for the crimes, and he's actually investigating, he's actually cooperating with the investigation now in France. He used to be a book restorer in Georgia, so he told me personally that he was like a sorcerer with the books. However, he denied that he made any of the copies, but he actually spoken at length that he had a great experience with restoring and working with old books.
0: Right. It sounds extraordinary. And presumably there was a market for this. And was this market deemed to be back in Russia?
1: Yes, we have clues that the market was back in Russia because at least one of the another convicted persons, Mikhail Z, who is also actively cooperating with the court today in France, he admitted in court that he was doing crimes on orders from Moscow. And he personally received $30,000 in cryptocurrency for stealing books from a Lithuanian library.
0: Have any of these books been recovered?
1: No. So some of the books were recovered by Europol, but none were returned to the libraries by now. And many of the books were probably sold already somewhere in Moscow or on online auctions in Moscow. Mm.
0: Is it clear why this team went after books? I mean, it sounds sort of quite fiddly, but was it to do with the security in these libraries?
1: Yes, actually, the person I interviewed back at tea, he told me that it was way easier to, like, he was talking theoretically here, he told me, but he told me that it was way easier to steal a book worth thousands of thousands of dollars than, for instance, any jewelry or a piece of gold, because a piece of gold is guarded by men with guns and the old book of the same value guarded by an old lady librarian. That's what he told me.
0: And that was Nina Nazarova from the BBC's Russian service, who's been investigating the theft of those Russian literary masterpieces for the last couple of years. One of the most internationally dominant companies ever has to have been the East India Company. It was a British business founded in 1600 and the wielder of enormous power over trade routes and even over the vastness of India for more than two centuries. Now, a couple of academics at Cambridge University in England are contending that SpaceX, owned by Elon Musk and involved in that Artemis 3 mission to the moon I was talking about earlier in the programme, is becoming as powerful as the East India Company once was. Last year, they say SpaceX had a market share of about 75% of everything sent into space, more than the market share of trade enjoyed by the East India Company at its peak in 1820. The economist Alessio Terzi from the Bennett School of Public Policy has been telling my colleague Sean Lay more about his research.
2: First things first, it's important to stress that we don't think that SpaceX is about to tax populations or rule over human subjects. But we do think that there are some parallels chartered companies had a state monopoly. So it was the English crown that told the East India Company, you are the only one that can do trade with India. Obviously, SpaceX does not have a similar state mandated monopoly. But if you look at the data, they do control 80% of all the payload that is sent into orbit globally. If you zoom into the United States, it is 92%. So effectively, they have a dominant position. But our analogy goes further. Effectively, the reason why companies like the East India Company achieved so much power is because they were operating in a legal vacuum. And of course, space is a similar environment in which treaties are very thin. And so we have a company that is going into an environment where there are no rules and they will be setting up rules as they go. But I think that the analogy that is the most important is that there was a blurring of lines between what is a company and what is a state. The East India Company was a tool of the crown to do trade, but also to project power. And similarly, SpaceX is a tool for the United States to try and win the space race with China. It means that the government has very limited incentive to regulate.
3: Drawing on the history of the East India Company, what could bring down SpaceX?
2: So obviously one has to be cautious with these historical parallels. What we know from the East India Company is that, you know, it accumulated so much power and it became so rich and wealthy that even in the moments in which at some point the British government wanted to intervene and draw a line, it found it very hard to do so because the public and the private interest were deeply intertwined. The East India Company was seen as a branch of the state. A lot of the members of parliament held stocks of the East India Company, so they had an interest in keeping the company rich. So eventually a line was drawn when the company entered into financial difficulties, when it engaged into all sorts of, it came on the back of a financial crisis, it sparked a famine in India, there was unrest, so it sort of lost control both financially and in its sovereign capacities. And so that is when the line was drawn. We take that as a warning shot, let's say, and we call for governments to step in and to intervene before we have to wait for something similar to happen.
0: Economist Alessio Terzi from the Bennett School of Public Policy at Cambridge University. He was speaking to Sean Lay, and they bring this edition of NewsHour to a close. From me, Tim Franks, and the team here in London, thank you very much for your company.
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1: This week on People Fixing the World from the BBC World Service.
2: And now if you look at me, I feel it within myself that I have value.
1: We're in Rwanda meeting women who are speaking up against sexual and gender-based violence.
2: When going through the difficulties I've gone through, you're isolated, you're stigmatized. But I want to tell anyone who's gone through that experience that it is possible to be well. You can be loved, valued, and what's most important is God is with you. He has never left you.
1: We'll also hear how their husbands and church leaders are becoming advocates.
3: Yeah, for real, it's not an easy thing, you know, going in front of the congregation during the church gathering and telling them what you had been doing wrong. But due to the change that I had undergone, I realized that it was very important.
1: Join me, Myra Anubi, as we meet the people challenging sexual and gender-based violence right after the BBC News.
4: BBC News with Govinda Gill. President Trump has said Iran shot down a US Apache helicopter patrolling the Strait of Hormuz late on Monday, and the US needs to respond. In a social media post, he said the two pilots were safe and uninjured. He didn't say what form the US response would take. Here's our international editor, Jeremy Bowen.
5: The Americans have got a range of sophisticated defenses to protect their aircraft from missiles directed at them from the ground. And clearly on this occasion, whatever that defense is, it failed. It sounds as if the crew were able to successfully crash land the aircraft. And there have been reports that the crew were rescued by some kind of unmanned, uncrewed naval drone craft that they clambered onto, and then that took them back to a ship where from which they were recovered and rescued.
4: Anti-immigration protesters have set fire to bins and a bus in Northern Ireland. The demonstration in Belfast was organised in response to a knife attack in the city on Monday night, which left a man with serious injuries to his eyes, back and face. A Sudanese refugee has been charged with attempted murder. Medical sources in Afghanistan say a woman and a child have been killed in a crackdown by Taliban forces on a protest against the detention of dozens of women for breaking strict religious dress codes. Reports say violence broke out as the Taliban opened fire to disperse the demonstration in the western city of Herat. Our diplomatic correspondent Caroline Hawley reports.
6: Afghanistan is the most repressive country in the world for women, who must cover everything apart from their eyes when they go out and are not allowed to raise their voices in public or go to the park. One video showed a woman covered in a black chador, but with her nose and mouth visible, being detained by morality police. The Taliban has described its rules on what women wear as a divine obligation, but the UN has expressed concern at the arrests. It says that restrictions on Afghan women are growing, with what it calls generational consequences.
4: A Somali football referee who was denied entry to the United States, where he was due to officiate in the World Cup, has said he was subjected to an 11-hour immigration interview after landing in Miami Airport. Omar Artan said he was very, very disappointed to be missing the tournament. Shaima Khalil is in Los Angeles.
7: Omar Artan, a Somali referee, was barred by U.S. border authorities from entering the country on Monday. He told the New York Times it was the biggest dream of his life to come to the World Cup and that he was very disappointed by the decision. The U.S. immigration authorities have not given a reason for denying Mr. Artan entry, but Somalia is one of several countries on a travel ban list introduced by President Donald Trump's administration.
4: World news from the BBC. Football's world governing body, FIFA, says it's working closely with the Iranian Football Federation to find solutions for Iranian fans to attend their team's matches at the Men's World Cup. It comes after Iran's federation said its ticket allocation had been withdrawn by the United States just days before the tournament's due to begin. The BBC understands that US sanctions prevent FIFA's US subsidiary from processing ticket payments for people domiciled in Iran. A US government agency has warned that oil stockpiles in the world's largest economies are heading towards their lowest levels in more than two decades. The Energy Information Administration said oil output had fallen by 11 million barrels a day due to the Iran war. Earlier, the US Energy Secretary signalled that prices were dropping as more ships were getting through the Strait of Hormuz. A new study has revealed the asteroid that hit Earth and wiped out the dinosaurs took 8 million years to cool down. When the asteroid crashed into the Gulf of Mexico, it caused climate chaos that wiped out most species. But scientists led by the University of Glasgow say the slow cooling down of the asteroid caused conditions well suited to sustaining microbial life. In tennis, Serena Williams has made a winning return after 4 years in retirement. She paired up with Victoria Mboko for a first-round victory in the women's doubles at the Queen's Club in London. The 44-year-old tennis legend and

0: I'm Myra Anubi, and this week...
1: It's unbelievable that actually people care about us. But the fact that people want to hear our stories, we feel like we are valued, and a value that we didn't have before. It's here now.
0: How women in Rwanda are finding their voice against violence. Before we start, I do need to mention that we will be talking about sexual and gender-based violence. Now, if this might be a difficult subject, why don't you take time to search for People Fixing the World wherever you get your podcasts and listen to some of the other wonderful solutions we've come across before. When talking about Rwanda, this landlocked East African country, about its beautiful hills, economic growth, and clean streets, we must also talk about its dark history.
2: It has, officials say, been the biggest and fastest flight of humanity the United Nations has witnessed in nearly 50 years. Tens of thousands of refugees pouring out of the country, east to Tanzania and here north to Uganda. Altogether, it's estimated that more than 1 million people have been forced from their homes by a campaign of butchery that shows no sign of ending.
0: Back in 1994, Rwanda went through a horrible genocide that tore through the fabric of the country. Nearly 1 million lives were lost, people were displaced, and there is still a lot of trauma that exists today.
3: I am from Rwanda. And I lived through the genocide, Ex-Tutsi, in 1994. And these events really changed the course of my life and the life of every Rwandan that I know. And during that time, there was a lot of violence, and there was a specific violence that women suffered.
0: Sabine Nkusi and her family lived with this fear. All around them, women were being raped and killed.
3: I was 14 at that time. I prayed to God. I said to God, if I'm ever able to be out of this situation, I really want to be part of something, a vehicle that will bring an end to this type of violence.
0: Sabine did escape and went on to become an advocate, supporting women who had experienced violence and giving them a voice. She now works for an international charity called Tear Fund and leads its programs to end sexual and gender-based violence.
3: I believe that it is possible to end sexual and gender-based violence and for that to happen in my lifetime. And I see this with the confidence because I have seen the impact of the work.
0: A bold statement. Now, we were keen to know the work that Sabine is doing, so we sent our reporter, Naomi Wellings, to meet her in Kigali, Rwanda's capital city.
4: Another of those hills.
3: Yes, goodness. I mean, this Kigali keeps you fit.
4: You need a good gearbox as well in your car.
3: Absolutely, absolutely. Oh, and the trees. Look at the trees. Oh. It's so green.
5: I'm in a taxi with Sabine, winding up and down the steep hills this country is known for. It's a city literally buzzing with activity, with its many motorbikes and construction sites dotted all along the immaculate tree-lined streets, with stunning flame trees with their ready orange blooms and deep pink bougainvillea.
3: I'm looking at these streets and thinking, what a change, knowing what this country went through and seeing the change that has happened. It's just incredible.
5: Now living in London, as Sabine returns to her home country, she does so with a full heart.
3: So I'm actually very emotional, to be honest. So when I landed at the airport, I felt like a piece of me was back in me, if that makes sense.
4: You see the beautiful pattern of the stained glass. Absolutely. The rectangles of blues and greens and the cross in the middle.
3: Yes, the cross in the middle. Glasses. And I just remember we used to take pictures of Sunday school standing there, the children, just at the top of the stairs.
5: Sabine and I are standing outside the Anglican Cathedral of St. Etienne, where she and her family used to spend their Sundays. It was a time of innocence etched in the memory. Yet today, she's here leading a retreat, honouring her vow to help survivors of abuse. Sabine goes on ahead to greet the women. As I follow through the colourful gardens on this cloudless warm day, I occasionally pick out the flick of a vivid blue sunbird

detail in the guava trees. I'm aware this place must feel an oasis for the 12 women who've come, many speaking for the first time of what they've been through. As I walk into the yellow painted hall where they're gathering, I'm immediately struck by the energy in the room and a joy I hadn't anticipated. Here is a safe space for the women to be open.

0: You can hear, you can feel the strength within these women. Women who've had to flee violent fathers, violent partners, some who've been forced into sex work and contracted HIV. Most here have suffered abuse from their own partners. In Rwanda, the UN puts rates of physical or sexual violence against women within the home at one of the highest recorded levels in Africa, with 40% of women and girls aged between 15 and 49 having experienced abuse within their relationships. The purpose of the week's course is to encourage the women to share their experiences, to break the silence and challenge the stigma often attached to them. For most of the week, it's been bright and sunny, but on the final day, the rain is drumming on the hall roof as I sit in the retreat room, surrounded by the women's coloured scarves and notebooks. I'm with a woman I've started to get to know during the retreat. She's chosen to call herself Francine for the interview. Francine, in her late 30s, has each day worn clothes of bright orange and yellow. She's got an expressive face, full of vigour, strength and purpose. And as she starts to speak, tears well in her large round eyes.
1: I came from a family where there was violence from a very young age. And then the genocide against the Tutsi happened here, and we separated as a family. I found myself with my siblings, and it was very, very difficult. I had to resort to sex work so that I could provide for my family, to put food on the table. And I met a young man, and we became involved, but he started abusing me. I also became pregnant during that relationship, and he was still abusing me during that relationship. And he was someone who was quite promiscuous and was always having affairs, and I found myself living with HIV as a result of that relationship.
2: I'm so sorry, you have been through such a terrible time.
1: When going through the difficulties I've gone through, you're isolated, you're stigmatized. But I want to tell anyone who's gone through that experience that it is possible to be well. You can be loved, valued, and what's most important is God is with you. He has never left you.
0: This retreat may be a one-off event, but it's hoped that, like others that have run before it around the world, it will nurture a strong network of women who will support each other as well as advocate for others marginalized by their experiences.
1: And now if you look at me, I feel it within myself that I have value. I have a nice dress. I can go amongst other people. I can tell hope is there. It's possible to be well.
3: From the BBC World Service, this is People Fixing the World with me, Myra Anubi. It's a program that's dedicated to telling you about all the good things happening in our world. And today, we're in Rwanda, hearing about the ways that women are beginning to stand up against sexual and gender-based violence. Now, I've got our reporter here, Naomi Wellings, who brought us that really, really heavy, but also wonderful report. There's a lot that was shared there.
4: Yes, and Mario, I spent quite some time with these women and I was really struck by how telling your story is very much seen as part of your healing. And Mario, there were so many more stories. There were women who were telling me about how they've had to run away from their husbands. One woman that particularly struck me said how she was running away in the night with her young daughter.
3: It's really sad to hear, even for me as a mother. But it's also interesting, Naomi, because I know that the government in Rwanda has a lot of support in place for victims of sexual and gender-based violence, and also that they have laws that protect women, even in marriage.
4: Yes, that's right. there is a specific penalty for conjugal rape, that's rape within marriage. And it should be noted that this has a maximum of 2 years imprisonment. And that's far lower than for other cases of rape, where it can be up to 15 years. But whether there are laws in place or not, you have to bear in mind that there is still a lot of stigma around this. So there will inevitably be a reluctance to take these men to court. Women might be afraid of how they'll be viewed in the community. And of course, they're frightened of physical, financial repercussions from those same partners, mm-hmm. should the case not go their way.
3: I mean, don't get me wrong, Naomi. It's good to hear that there's something that's happening, right? But it's also very clear that you need other people in society almost to become advocates as well.
4: Yes, and it is happening, but slowly. And a key place, Myra, is within the church. Rwanda is a conservative religious society, so the people with perhaps the biggest influence and authority are the pastors and the Catholic priests. I accompanied Sabine to a local church where a special service was being held. Light floods through the pale blue and lilac glass windows as Sabine joins in a song in the local language, Kinyarwanda. A tap on her shoulder sees Sabine reunited with her Sunday school teacher. And it's a warm welcome formally for Sabine. The modern red brick Anglican All Saints Church in the Ribeiro neighbourhood is high up on one of Kigali's many hills. And this morning, several visiting choirs, dressed in rich coloured long silk gowns, are joining the 200 or more worshippers. The focus from the Fathers Union preacher Charles Bayambabazi is on men using their strength for good, not to suppress women.
5: Should be people of great models, of role models within your household. Nowadays, things are becoming tougher. We have domestic violence.
4: With further help from my translator, I heard that this message was also being focused on by the church's pastor in his address. Adele Ragima urged his congregation to appreciate again how men should view women.
5: Let me encourage you to read again Genesis. When God created both men and women, they were created in God's image. He didn't discriminate. There was no particular image that is better than the other between men and women.
4: Pastor Adele was one of the church leaders who had his attitudes challenged after he went on a course called Transforming Masculinities. Sabine's charity runs these. She says the focus is all about challenging how the Bible has been used to preach male dominance over women.
6: So one of the exercises that we actually do in the Transforming Masculinities is that we read a series of statements and even talk about, you know, are there some verses in the Bibles that are used to uplift women? And are there some verses in the Bibles that are used perhaps to oppress women? And why is it? So there is a conversation then. That's when then the faith leader comes in and says, actually, this is not what the Bible says. This is what we're reading. Maybe culture can contribute to how we understand this, but this is not what the case is.
4: Because I suppose to differing extents, people see what they want to see in the Bible, or they're not challenged by the full context.
6: Yeah, exactly. And the role of faith leaders, I think, is to really help to correct some of those misinterpretation, and they can be a catalyst for change.
4: Change that often starts individually. Over a delicious banana and peanut meal served with beans and rice, I meet up with a group of pastors and their wives. 4 years ago, after coming, some reluctantly, to the Transforming Masculinity workshops, they tell of transformed relationships. None had taken part more reluctantly, perhaps, than Pentecostal pastor Edouard Bourigea, who came with his wife, Chantal.
0: Yet today they're meeting up again, and this time enjoying demonstrating one of the games that might once have been far more awkward. They use a deck of playing cards. They each pick one and are told not to look at it. Instead, they have to stick it to their forehead. The men and women bow to Chantal, who luckily ends up with a king of spades, while they gesture dismissively to her husband, Edward, who unfortunately ends up with a lowly three of spades on his forehead. It's a tool to teach empathy. How does it feel to be marked out as useless, and how to feel in charge? It opens up conversation, and the group then tackles Bible verses. As Pastor Edward shared, there was one text in particular that he'd never really thought much about, and it was this which prompted him to change his attitude towards his wife, Chantal.
7: Men, please love your wives as Jesus has loved his church and sacrificed his life for the church.
4: So it's very much talking about the nature of that love, the sacrificial nature of that love.
7: Yeah, basically it was about sacrifice, because realizing that Jesus sacrificed his life to the point of dying, and now me, I'm not sacrificing anything for my wife. I'm mistreating her. I feel like she's useless. So before I got trained, there is I had a different behavior. I did not give enough value to my wife. And when it comes to sexual activities, I used to think that, all the decisions should be made by man. The woman should not contribute in any way. So I used to think that whenever I want her, at any time, she needs to accept without questioning.
0: There were many tears when he said how sorry he was to his wife Chantal, and for her part, she simply couldn't believe it.
8: First of all, I've cried. Although I was happy, but I also cried. There are things that happen to you and you feel like this is a miracle. This is something that could never happen. Although I cried, but I was really happy about what was happening.
4: In terms of your congregation, how open have you felt able to be with them about your experience?
7: Yeah, for real, it's not an easy thing, going in front of the congregation during the church gathering and telling them what you had been doing wrong. But due to the change that I had undergone, I realized that it was very important to go in front of them and tell them, share them my experience.
8: So when other women heard about, my husband's testimony, they were telling me that, you are so lucky, you have like a good life. And us as a couple, we continue, as a type of role model also in our community, in our churches, because when there were conflict within a couple, they would invite us to go and discuss with them and to help them resolve the conflict. So it has really helped people within the church and also people within our community.
3: Naomi, after hearing this, I'm just realizing that if you have role models who are respected by other people, that does make a big difference and can be a big aspect of this solution, helping the women.
4: Yes, definitely. And there have been before and after surveys of people involved in the Transforming Masculinities courses. In the neighbouring Democratic Republic of Congo, research was carried out by Stellenbosch University from South Africa. And it found that after just 2 years running programmes like these, rates of intimate partner violence halved. And before the programmes had started, around 50% of the male and female participants believed that violence towards women could be justified. But after the program, this dropped to 25%.
3: Oh, wow. You've mentioned there the Democratic Republic of Congo and South Africa. So I assume this is happening in other places as well?
4: Yeah, Tear Fund sees around 250,000 people going through its sexual and gender-based violence programs every year. And that's across more than 40 countries in Africa, but also around the world, including India, Colombia and Brazil. And Transforming Masculinities as a course has run in 24 countries. And there was also one in Nigeria, where both Christian Protestant pastors and Muslim imams were involved.
3: Mm. I mean, this is a big problem, sexual and gender-based violence. And it's not the kind of thing that will be solved overnight. But it is really good to know that for these women in Rwanda, something is making a difference.
4: Yes, Myra. And actually, when I spoke to Francine, the woman who told us her story earlier on, she said something that really touched my heart.
1: I want to add, thank you even for speaking to me. So I was speaking to other ladies as well, and we were saying it's unbelievable that actually people care about us. But the fact that people want to hear our stories, we feel like we are valued, and a value that we didn't have before. It's here now, so we are well. Murakoze Chana.
2: We feel very privileged that you have been prepared to share this with us. So thank you. Murakoze.
9: Murakoze Chana.
3: Well, Murakoze to both Francine, who we've just heard from, but also to you, Naomi, for sharing this report with us.
4: Thanks, Myra.
3: Now, if you've been affected by anything you've heard today, just search for BBC Action Line or find out more from tearfund.org. 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
10: Hi, I'm Juan Carlos in Havana, Cuba. Really interesting program from Chile. Well done for them. It was very kind of you to dedicate the show to Jose. Lovely indeed.
3: Thank you so much, Juan Carlos. So he's in Cuba, but where are you? Send me a voice note or a WhatsApp message to the number +44 8000 321 721. And as always, I'll be back next week with more good news from somewhere else in our beautiful world. Until then, thanks for listening.
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0: What does a plate of food have to do with happiness? Danish chef and author Trine Hanneman has spent decades championing Scandinavian food culture around the world.
1: I see the world through food, so I'm trying to explain all the connection it has, both when it comes to cooking and love, but also understanding the way we source.
0: Now, she invites us into her Copenhagen kitchen to explore hygge, the art of creating warmth, comfort and togetherness. I'm Sahar Zand. 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
2: BBC News with David Harper. In the last few minutes, the United States has announced that it's striking Iranian targets in response to one of its helicopters being shot down on Monday as it patrolled the Strait of Hormuz. President Trump had said the US would respond. The two pilots were unharmed. A US government agency has warned that oil stockpiles in the world's largest economies are heading towards their lowest levels in more than two decades because of the Iran war. Anti-immigration protesters have set fire to bins and a bus in Northern Ireland. A Sudanese man has been charged with attempted murder after a knife attack in Belfast on Monday night, which left a man with serious injuries to his eyes, back and face. Medical sources in Afghanistan say a woman and a child have been killed in a crackdown by Taliban forces on a protest in Herat against the detention of dozens of women for breaking strict religious dress codes. The Taliban says no one was killed. A new study has revealed that the asteroid that hit the Earth, wiping out dinosaurs, took 8 million years to cool down. It's thought the gradual cooling created the right conditions for microbial life to thrive. Six Georgian nationals have gone on trial in France for the theft of rare editions of Russian literary classics, including works by Alexander Pushkin. The books are worth millions of euros. Football's world governing body FIFA says it's working closely with the Iranian Football Federation to find solutions for Iranian fans to attend their team's matches at the Men's World Cup. Iran's federation said the US had withdrawn its ticket allocation. Serena Williams has won her first competitive tennis match in 4 years in the first round of the women's doubles at London's Queen's Club. The 23-time Grand Slam singles champion paired up with Canadian teenager Victoria Omboko to beat the number three seeds in straight sets. She described her comeback as so much fun. And that's the latest BBC News.
1: Hygge is about the moment. Trying to make little moments perfect. It's a word that we use in the Danish language. It is so embedded in our culture, trying to describe what is going on right now. How can we create something that makes us feel good?
0: You're listening to In the Studio from the BBC World Service. I'm Sahar Zand on a crisp November morning in Copenhagen, the capital of Denmark. I'm here to meet Danish chef and author Trine Hanneman, a leading voice on seasonal Scandinavian cooking to explore its connection to hygge.
1: Hi! So welcome. This is where I grew up. We moved into this one when I was 11.
3: Can I ask how old you are now?
1: Yes, I'm 60.
0: Trine now lives in Italy with her husband, but spends much of her time in Denmark.
1: And then you have the front rooms where you, in the old days, would have the dining room and the living room, a long corridor and the kitchen in the end.
3: Look at these vegetables!
1: This is us today.
0: In the spacious kitchen, my eyes are immediately drawn to a mountain of colourful, freshly harvested vegetables on a wooden counter.
1: There's kale and there's celeriac and there's potatoes and there's apples and Brussels sprouts and garlic.
3: And the smell, like as soon as you walk into your kitchen, it hits you.
1: This is one thing I love, just to display it all and enjoy it and think about what it can be. So that's a big Savoy cabbage.
3: It's huge. Where did you get these from? Everything is like
1: this
3: massive.
1: This is from a local farm out 50 kilometers out of Copenhagen in something called Kønneløse. So when you give vegetables terroir, love and attention, it looks like this.
3: So what are you cooking today?
1: My concept is vegetables. Of course, it's built on layers of experience, so I know what works together. Then it's also decided by the season, because I went to the farm yesterday and I bought what she had. And then from there, I start thinking, what would I like to eat today? It was kind of cold outside, so that's changing feel of my body. And I don't know why, but I get a longing for cabbage and root vegetables and these autumn winter vegetables. I'm also thinking colors. We have four kind of different green flavors here, and then we have one purple kale, and then we have the beautiful red pomegranate that is just a shining thing. So it is like a painting, like, you know, you have all these colors, and then you look at what I have here, and then you play around.
0: But before we get to cooking, Trina makes us some coffee.
1: I've been a chef for more than 30 years. I started out my career going on tour with rock bands and superstars and cook for them.
3: Any rock bands we know?
1: Oh, yeah.
3: Go on.
1: Red Hot Chili Peppers, Rolling Stones, Soundgarden, Elton John. Whoa. Yeah, lots of people. It went really well, and then I went on tour with some big Danish bands as well. But that, you know, meant that I didn't see my children, so I thought, that's not working out. And I made a lunch company. I wanted to work with everyday food, so I created a canteen company that I owned for 23 years. And with a team of amazing people, I cooked together with them food for 3,000 to 4,000 people a day. A lot of organic, a lot of local produce, but also just understanding what is a good meal. While doing that, I've been writing 20-something cookbooks. I've done television, radio, I travel around the world to talk about what I do and what I love, and that is the everyday. Life is lived on the everyday. The meals we eat, you know, on a Tuesday night, they really do matter. I see the world through food, so I'm trying to explain all the connection it has, both when it comes to cooking and love, but also understanding the way we source, the seasonality.
0: And for Trina, food and hygge are deeply connected.
1: Hygge is making sure that little moments are pleasant and you are present. We use hygge a lot in our language, you know, after we had this coffee. When you leave, I would say to you, det var virkelig hyggeligt. That was a really hyggelig time we had. That's a phrase we use a lot.
0: How significant is the role of hygge in the Danish culture?
1: It's really significant because we have this home culture where being at home and setting the scene for that is a very important part of our day, and there is significance in that, like lighting the candle, making a nice cup of tea, having flowers, doing all the Christmas decorations, or, you know, all through the year you showcase your home according to seasons, and so you create a lot of moments, and in time the hygge can happen. And what I love about it is also the emphasis on let's try to have a nice time together.
0: What role does food play in hygge?
1: There is no hygge without food. That's it. Let's do some cooking.
3: Let's do some cooking.
1: Then we have this beautiful, you can see it's regal.
3: Like, what is that?
1: This is celeriac. We're going to bake that whole, but it looks like something that I could hold if I was a queen, right? What do you call that? Scepter.
3: What is a celeriac?
1: Celeriac is a root vegetable, and the season is here in November. It's part of the root family, and it has a very earthy, but also like a aromatic, but it's a staple here in Danish food culture, so we use it a lot. This is a recipe from the Second World War, which you would pretend it was like a piece of meat. So when I have these cravings of vegetables, I treat it like a roast. So I just roast it whole. We need to get the celeriac in the oven because it's a big one, so it needs to bake for some time. When you see this in the supermarket, it will be very gray because it's so freshly harvested. It's actually like almost neon green, right?
3: Yes.
1: And it's important to get all the dirt and soil out. And then I'm putting it onto some parchment paper. Then I'm pouring a bit of olive oil so it's running down the sides. And I'm taking some flaky sea salt. Very close by, sprinkling it so it kind of sticks a little bit. And then black pepper. Alright, and then we pop it in the oven. So it's a whole celeriac baking. Then we have potatoes, which is kind of the core of Danish eating. But three different ones, a purple one, a red one, and a regular one. I'm washing them because I want to eat the skin. There's a lot of flavor in the skin, and there is vitamin and minerals. Alright, so I'm cutting out the potatoes. Alright.
0: So Trina's put all the chopped colorful potatoes in a dish, covering them with salt and pepper.
1: A bit of olive oil. I'm opening up the fridge and I'm taking out a bag of herbs. So here we have mint, oregano, tarragon, thyme and sage. Oh, the smell of sage. It has this exotic perfume. deep green, but also a little bit acidic, and then in the end, the earthiness. For the potatoes now, we're going to put leaves of sage into it. This is mustard leaves.
3: Oh, that's a strong flavor, very bitter.
1: And horseradish and wasabi. It's just an explosion in your mouth, that little thing.
3: And it changes, the flavor changes as you chew on it.
1: And then it becomes a little sweeter and then it stays with you. We're going to chop that finely and mix with the potatoes. It also has the lemon. Some garlic in there. All right, so that's going to go into the oven. Before we move to thinking about all the other vegetable dishes that I'm preparing, I want to get the dessert oven running, which is the tarte tatin. Tarte tatin is a famous French apple tart, and it is just apples cooked in caramel. And the reason why I'm cooking that right now, because I only do it in the autumn when I can get the right apples, and this is the first time this autumn that I'm making it. So these are called Cox apples. Try this.
3: Oh, that is sour. But it has a lovely sweetness to it too.
1: So I'm cutting the apples in half, taking out the core and the seeds. And then I'm also peeling them. You can't cook these apples down with the caramel with the skin on. It will be soggy and
3: The whole kitchen now smells like these lovely apples now.
1: Yeah. And I think this part of the cooking where you prep, you preparing your soul for eating.
3: I watched a TED talk you gave titled, I Cook, Therefore I Am.
1: Yeah.
3: Tell me about that.
1: I think cooking has defined me. My upbringing was very chaotic. I grew up in a commune, a very political one, with a lot of other people, and they experimented with marriage, with parenting, with working, with living together, open marriages. I mean, everything was on the table. And that's very confusing for a child, because you can see what normality is out there and you are not part of that, and what is going on here, and you know, where's my mom, where's my dad, all of that. But one thing all the grown-ups did not change was dinner every night. Every night in the kitchen, the commune, there were some people cooking and we would sit down and share a big meal. And we were involved in the cooking. And then when I was about 8 years old or something, I started baking. So I started making all these cakes where I kind of just mixed everything together, put it in the oven, and all these really unedible cakes came out. They were so heavy and so weird. And then one day there was a woman called Anne in the commune who said to me, Trina, try to mix the butter and sugar really well and then add everything in. That was the magic trick. So I started loving baking as well. And then I started paying attention to what my grandmother was doing and learned a lot from her. So you can say cooking has, for me, it's about belonging. It has carved a place in the world for me. It's a way that I express a lot of love. It's a way that I build communities. I've written 20-some cookbooks. I've built companies. I've seen them go bankrupt. I've moved around the world, talked about it. I mean, it has become me, but at the same time, yeah, it's given me refuge, you could say, and that's important in life.
3: This is the documentary in the studio from the BBC World Service. I'm Sahar Zand in Copenhagen with chef and author Trina Hanneman, exploring hygge, the art of creating warmth, comfort, and togetherness.
1: Okay, so I'm measuring some sugar. I have this special pan.
3: So it's a smallish, deep pan.
1: This is made of aluminium, and it can go in the oven because it also needs to be baked in the oven. So I'm gonna put on the fire here, and then we're gonna melt the sugar. It has to melt and be golden, but it can't burn because then it becomes bitter.
3: So the sugar is now completely melted and it's moving around the pan.
1: I'm adding the butter, and then we add the apples. When they start to collapse a little, I will cover it with dough and then put it in the oven.
4: You know, Danes used to always have something home-baked.
3: Tell me about the link of these pastries and sweets to hygge.
4: Comfort. It's cold here.
1: You have a lot of gloomy days where it's just great. You do not see the sun for maybe 2 weeks. Mm-hmm. And it's just like you feel like you're in a bubble of dark and gray. And so, of course, coziness, lighting the fire, candles, drink warm things, and baking makes you feel good. We are now going to look at the leeks. They are enormous.
3: They're massive. They're like half as tall as you.
1: Yeah. So we're going to make something that in Danish is called slikpål. That is boiled leeks because they become so soft. This is a dish that I'm not going to change much. And this is the thing my grandmother would do, very classic. So the very dark green part you don't use for this traditional dish, but I'm still saving it. Oh, look at that, wow.
0: Trina cuts the leeks into thick chunks, covers them with water, and leaves them to simmer.
1: And then we have the capers.
0: Next, she fries some capers until they turn.

They're really cooked, so they get some. We get the sweetness out of them. Okay, then I take some of these very salted capers on top. And now I'm taking a nice piece of parmesan.

0: And here I have coriander flowers. So when you don't pick the coriander, they make little flowers like that. So I'm kind of taking the coriander flower off.
1: That's so pretty.
0: That's all green and a little bit of white. So that's very beautiful. And then we're going to have cabbage salads with pomegranate with all the different cabbage I have here. We have Brussels sprouts, Savoy cabbage. These are, we call them flower sprouts in English. Here we call them caleta. Try one.
1: It's like a very subtle red cabbage.
0: Yeah, but with a little bit of Brussels sprout without the bitterness.
1: Yes.
0: So it's fresh. It has green peas. It has nuts. It has so many different flavors. So this is a mix of kale and Brussels sprout. And then we have purple kale. Look at that purple color. It's just so beautiful. And then when you see it with the green inside, you think fashion design right away. And then we have another kale, the green classic one we all know. And then we have the cavolo di nero. And then we have something exotic, which is pomegranate, which I love. And we get that in the winter here from the Middle East. So I'm just cutting off the bottom of the Brussels sprout. Cutting them in half, yeah. And then I'm gonna put the heat on over here and I'm gonna fry them just a

0: Yeah, we're going to cut that in half and into the bowl where I'm going to mix the salad, and I'm going to first take all the juices out and then, you know, take all the little kernels. Look at that color! So squeeze the juice. Open up, and all the white pit you take out, because that's bitter. So the Brussels sprouts are done.
1: So you pour the Brussels sprouts on top of the pomegranates.
0: Yeah, I'm just gonna let it cool down the bowl together. Then I'm doing the flower sprouts. And then I am also adding a little bit of radicchio. Radicchio is a salad and it's very bitter. A bit of resistance to all the sweetness. Okay, and then I'm ripping the cabbage, the carbonero and the kale off the stem. So I'm just kind of rolling up all the kale. And again, chopping it kind of finely because we're gonna have it raw. But now that we put a bit of salt on it and the acidity from the pomegranate will also start cooking the kale, even though you don't bring any heat to it. Okay, so I'm adding it and then I'm mixing it. These two hands are my best equipment apart from the knife, because you have a big portion like that. That movement, you get your hands in and you make like this big circular movement. Then you can toss the salad in a different way than cutlery would ever be able to.
1: Why is it better?
0: Because you get it turned around much more and you get a feeling for it. Mm. Yeah. And I'm adding a little bit of balsamic to the salad and black pepper.
2: Yeah, this is your winter salad right there.
0: Full of flavors, textures, and joy.
1: We've been cooking for a good 2 hours now. I am so impressed with your stamina. I'm like, I'm falling apart and all I'm doing is standing here holding a mic.
0: Yeah, so now we're getting to the last half hour, I would say, where you kind of have to time everything and get the meal together.
1: Finally, Trina takes the celeriac out. The root vegetable she put in the oven more than 2 hours ago.
0: And look how juicy it is. So I'm cutting it out in veggies and dividing them on this. And then now I'm gonna brown some butter. Going over baked celery.
1: We've spoken a lot about like how eating and food is a big part of hygge.
0: Yeah.
1: Is cooking a part of hygge? Like, do you feel that when you're cooking?
0: I do, but I don't think everybody does. It doesn't

0: I try to create an atmosphere of that when I come. Mm. I like that. Okay, hazelnut being sprinkled on top. But then I cut off the crust. And finishing up with a lot of black pepper. We're going to set the table. So in Danish culture, the dining table is the center. It's very important.
1: Why is that such a big part of the culture?
0: That's a landscape where you set the scene. And I tell you, I think it's important you're here. Here's the tablecloth
2: and the plates. What a treat.
0: This is it. So I set the table because I think it's very important with a beautiful table when you put this much work into all this beautiful food. So there's a green tablecloth today and green napkins made out of fabric, which I really like. Wine glasses and water glasses and just a lot of different beautiful serving trays. You know, all the food is plated and presented. And then we have the flowers, the tulips, that's going to be moved over behind the candles. I just lit the candles because it gives special atmosphere and it creates a moment. And hygge is about the moment. See, hygge is making sure that little moments are pleasant and you are present.
1: I'm looking out of these big windows and it's so dark. It is so cold out.
0: Yeah.
1: And we're sat in this warm kitchen smelling of all of these delicious food with this really nice table. I'm excited, I'm giddy about eating. And I feel close to you and I feel happy and I feel comfortable and these candles are just making me feel so present.
0: It's working. You feel the hygge, but also the værtskab and why we're here to enjoy a beautiful meal together.
2: Thank you.
0: Now there's no rules. Just dig in and eat a bit of everything. Skål. Thanks for coming.
2: Thank you so much for having me. Okay, let's try this one.
0: Baked celeriac with brown butter, hazelnut and crust.
2: Oh, that is so yummy. It's very creamy.
0: Yeah. First, you get the texture and the creaminess of the celeriac because it's baked for so long. And then you have the crunchiness from the sweet hazelnuts and then some sharp freshness from the black pepper and the crust.
2: Yes. All right, let's try these potatoes.
0: Three different kinds of potatoes. Baked, added lemon, both preserved and lemon juice, and some mustard seeds that I chopped finely. And there's also a bit of garlic in there.
1: Mmm. This is so Moorish.
0: Yeah, that lemony.
1: Every time I bite into it, the flavor changes.
0: The potatoes are soft, of course, but then you get a little bit of toughness from the skin.
2: Mm. All right, let's try the leek.
0: So the leek you have to kind of, it's difficult to cut. So what you do is you kind of roll it up on your fork like this.
1: Kind of like pasta.
0: When you boil leek like this, they're really sweet. So you get some saltiness from the capers, but also creaminess from the parmesan.
1: And the coriander flowers, because they taste like coriander, but not as overpowering.
0: No.
1: It's very subtle. So you still are tasting all of the flavors in the leek.
0: And then we have my signature kale cabbage salad, I would say. So that is flower sprouts, Brussels sprouts, that's been fried a little bit, mixed with raw kale and radicchio, a bit of balsamic, olive oil, and then pomegranate, both the juice and the little kernels.
1: The salad feels like the jewelry, the final touch to it all.
0: The firework. Lots of textures, a lot of flavor, acidity. It actually goes really well with a bite of the celeriac as well.
1: You get sweet, you get salty, you get a little bit of bitter, you get the balsamic, acidity.
0: You know, and you still have the texture of the Brussels sprouts, but you have the sweetness of them just being fried a little bit on the outside.
1: Mm.
0: I enjoy that salad so much. It's almost childish, like, I grew this, you know? Wow.
1: I might have second servings, I hope
0: please.
1: You don't judge me. And thirds.
0: I'm really glad you like it because it is about my own culture. It's just an elevated, and I brought some of the world with parmesan and pomegranate, not from Piemont. Things that comes from culture from somewhere else, but has entered our culture. And I think that exchange is also important.
1: Mm.
0: Should be very careful that food doesn't become a nationalistic project. We're eating potatoes. 250 years ago, nobody in Denmark ate potatoes. Now it's a staple. And we cannot define what tomorrow's food culture will be. That will be defined by the people who live here right now. But there is political parties who, especially on the right, who uses national identity and promoting that through food as well. And I don't believe in that.
1: But the meal isn't over yet. Trina heads back to the oven.
0: So the tartatang has been in the oven. And you can see how beautiful that puff pastry is. I'm like so excited. But the big thing, the big moment is now, because I have to turn it around and make sure that it's not stuck in there. So now I am placing a plate on top of my tartatang pan. I have to turn it around and then tartatang has to land on the plate. And it's hot and it's complicated. Sometimes it doesn't go your way, and this one, it's right there.
1: Look how golden these apples
0: are. Yes. This is why I love cooking. You put butter, sugar, flour, apples, and then you can make this. Okay, I'm cutting this tart now. Have you ever had tartatang before?
2: No.
1: Nor have I ever seen anyone so excited and emotional over pastry.
0: You can eat it with a lot of things, whipped cream, ice cream, but I prefer creme fraiche.
2: Thank you very much.
1: Okay, let's see. This is gorgeous.
2: Yeah.
1: The sourness of the apple and the freshness of this creme fraiche and the creaminess, crunchiness of the pastry.
0: This is one big, incredible hug from autumn.
1: When I asked you what hygge means earlier, I wish people could just taste this and they would know what it means.
0: Yeah. But you know, I think the meal kind of have a beginning and a middle and an end. The beginning is the expectation, sitting down, looking at all the colors like we did, and then you start eating and enjoying it. That's the middle. And you have a pause where you kind of digest a little and relax. And then come the finish, which is the beauty of a perfect dessert.
2: I must ask, Trina, you put hours, days, some of the stuff that you put in this, you've been preparing for weeks, and you prepare these gorgeous meals and this beautiful table. But of course, within minutes, we have dug in and eaten it. How does it feel for you that you're putting all of this time and energy and you know that it's just going to disappear?
0: But it's not, because you ate it. So you will carry it at least for 24 hours, and you will carry it as a memory as well. Food carries about not only that identity, but it also carries a lot of memories. You know, you think about people, you send them love. So even though it's eaten and digested, it's still there because it carries a story and it means something. It sounds very naive, but I really think if we saw the world through food, we could come a long way.
1: You've been listening to the documentary in the studio from the BBC World Service. This program was presented and produced by me, Sahar Zand.
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1: Welcome to the newsroom. I'm Ankur Desai. The United States announces it struck Iranian targets in response to one of its helicopters being shot down. Analysts say there could be another explanation.
2: There are unverified reports from open source intelligence, one from a US senior official, that actually said that this has collided with an Iranian drone. The drones are really, really hard to see at night.
1: In Northern Ireland, anti-immigration protesters have set fire to bins and a bus in Belfast in response to a knife attack in the city on Monday night. Also,
3: we are certainly humbled to be able to be your crew that executes this Artemis 3 mission in space, where we will again be the first to land humans on another celestial body, the moon.
1: The NASA astronauts will continue America's mission to return to the moon. And bumblebees and their big brains.
4: Intelligence comes in many forms. These results show that very small brain can still support flexible and goal-directed problem solving.
1: We'll explain all after this World News update.
5: BBC News with David Harper. The United States says it's begun carrying out strikes against Iran. The US military said the attacks were in self-defense and described them as a proportional response to the downing of an American helicopter on Monday. President Trump had accused Iran of shooting down the aircraft over the Strait of Hormuz and said a response was a necessity. Here's our international editor, Jeremy Bowen.
6: Donald Trump has been banking on a deal with Iran to reopen the Strait of Hormuz and agree on much longer-term talks over the big issues, starting with Iran's stockpile of enriched uranium and its wider nuclear plans. The war is unpopular in America, and he wants a way out that he can present as a victory. It is proving to be a tough challenge. Military action rarely unfolds as leaders expect. The Gulf remains tense, dangerous, and unpredictable. Mr. Trump and Israel's Prime Minister Benjamin Netanyahu are learning an old lesson. It is easier to start a war than to end one.
5: Anti-immigration protesters have set fire to bins and a bus in Northern Ireland. The demonstration in Belfast is in response to a knife attack in the city on Monday night, which left a man with serious injuries to his eyes, back and face. A Sudanese refugee has been charged with attempted murder. Dan Johnson is in Belfast.
7: There were social media videos circulating of the attack that took place last night. It did appear to be a really brutal attack. We know a man in his 40s is in hospital in a serious condition. A man in his 30s was arrested. He has now been charged with attempted murder. He'd been here in Northern Ireland on a temporary visa. The nature of the crime has stirred up the sort of tension that we've seen in other places.
5: Medical sources in Afghanistan say a woman and a child have been killed in a crackdown by Taliban forces on a protest against the detention of dozens of women for breaking strict religious dress codes. Reports say violence broke out as the Taliban opened fire to disperse the demonstration in Herat. Caroline Hawley reports.
8: Afghanistan is the most repressive country in the world for women, who must cover everything apart from their eyes when they go out and are not allowed to raise their voices in public or go to the park. One video showed a woman covered in a black chador, but with her nose and mouth visible, being detained by morality police. The Taliban has described its rules on what women wear as a divine obligation, but the UN has expressed concern at the arrests. It says that restrictions on Afghan women are growing, with what it calls generational consequences.
5: The European Union has ordered the tech giant Meta to give rival artificial intelligence chatbots access to its WhatsApp platform. The temporary measure comes as the European Commission is carrying out an antitrust investigation against Meta. Brussels had warned the company it would face strong measures if it didn't open up its platform. It then introduced an access fee, which the EU rejected as a remedy. World News from the BBC. Football's world governing body FIFA says it's working closely with the Iranian Football Federation to find solutions for Iranian fans to attend their team's matches at the Men's World Cup. It comes after Iran's federation said its ticket allocation had been withdrawn by the United States just days before the tournament's due to begin. A US government agency has warned that oil stockpiles in the world's largest economies are heading towards their lowest levels in more than two decades. The Energy Information Administration said oil output had fallen by 11 million barrels a day due to the Iran war. Earlier, the US Energy Secretary signaled that prices were dropping as more ships were heading through the Strait of Hormuz, which is used to transport a fifth of the world's oil and gas. Scientists led by the University of Glasgow say the asteroid that hit the Earth and wiped out the dinosaurs took 8 million years to cool down. It's thought this created the right circumstances for life as we know it to be created. Phoebe Hobson reports.
9: When the Sixclub asteroid collided with Earth 66 million years ago in the Gulf of Mexico, it caused climate chaos, wiping out most species on the planet. All the dinosaurs except the ancestors of birds became extinct, and global temperatures plummeted. What we would now consider a nuclear winter lasted for around 15 years. In this new study, scientists say the impact was big enough to cause deformation at least 35 kilometres under the surface of the Earth. Despite the devastation, the slow cooling down of the asteroid over 8 million years caused hydrothermal conditions well suited to sustaining microbial life and shielded it from extreme cold temperatures.
5: In tennis, Serena Williams has made a winning return after 4 years in retirement. She paired up with Victoria Mboko for a first-round victory in the women's doubles at the Queen's Club in London. The 44-year-old tennis legend and her Canadian teenage partner won in two straight sets over third seeds Erin Rutliff and Nicole Melica Martinez. Williams said she decided to return to professional tennis because she got tired of sitting at home. BBC News.
1: Hello, you listen to the newsroom from the BBC World Service with me, Ankur Desai. Welcome to the programme. Since the US and Israel launched their attack on Iran in February, Tehran has prevented large volumes of shipping from passing through the Strait of Hormuz. Now, though, despite a fragile ceasefire, President Trump says that Iran

0: a collision could have occurred with a drone just because the drones are really, really hard to see at night.
1: In a social media post earlier today, the president wrote that the US had to respond to this attack. And in the last hour, there has been an update, which we can get now from our US correspondent, Peter Bowes, who joins us live now. Peter, just remind us what happened, especially about the pilots and the update we've had in the last hour.
2: Well, yes, President Trump initially on social media said that Iran had shot down a U.S. Apache helicopter, which was patrolling, as you've been reporting, the Strait of Hormuz. He added that the two pilots involved were both safe and uninjured. U.S. Central Command confirmed this and said the crew members were safely rescued within 2 hours by an American sea drone, an unmanned vessel, and that they were in stable condition. What remains unclear at this point is exactly how the aircraft came down. The president has described it as an attack, but US officials are still investigating whether the helicopter was deliberately targeted or whether some other factor was involved. And the president, in his initial posts, made it very clear that the US would be responding to this. And it seems as if that response, as you've said, is now underway, with the US Central Command saying that its forces began launching self-defense strikes against Iran about an hour ago under the direction of the commander-in-chief, Donald Trump. The mission, it said, was a proportional response to what it called unjustified Iranian aggression.
1: Have we had any response from Iran?
2: We had an initial response from Iran. I haven't heard anything in the last few minutes, but the initial response from Iran was to say that, well, we heard this from the foreign minister, who suggested that foreign forces operating near Iran face risks from accidents and crossfire, and was arguing that, well, in his view, that the safest solution would be for them to leave the region. Iran's parliamentary speaker said Iran preferred diplomacy but was ready to respond if commitments were broken. And I think that does go to the center of this issue right now, with these with tensions rising. At the heart of this is still diplomacy, and I think that the need for Donald Trump for those talks to continue.
1: Okay, Peter, we'll leave it there. Thank you so much, as always. Peter Bowes there, our US correspondent with the latest. Next, we move to Northern Ireland. Sporadic pockets of disorder. That is what the police in Belfast are reporting in the wake of a particularly gruesome knife attack by a Sudanese man, which left his victim in a serious condition in hospital. Demonstrations are taking place in areas across the province, and the authorities say a number of vehicles were set on fire. They're urging people to remain calm and act responsibly. Our political correspondent Rob Watson is watching developments and joins us now. Rob, what's the latest situation that we're hearing from the Northern Irish capital?
3: Well, there look to be some pretty ugly scenes, Anka, that's for sure, because we have seen homes which are believed to have belonged to immigrants being targeted by protesters, if you'd want to call them that, rioters. And you've seen vehicles that have been set on fire, including a bus, but also people's cars. I mean, it looks pretty ugly out there. And of course, you know, that it's now nightfall, and quite often that leads in Northern Ireland to more protests, not less, despite those appeals for calm.
1: And what do we know about the alleged attacker and the victim so far, Rob?
3: Well, let's take the victim first. He's in his 40s, a local man in that part of Belfast. I mean, most of the attention, of course, is focused on the attacker, and we know quite a bit about him. We know that he's 30 years old, he's Sudanese. He came to Northern Ireland. He took a bus from Dublin in the Republic of Ireland. He took it north into Northern Ireland in February 2023. And most interestingly, he was granted the right to remain in Britain and Northern Ireland in September of 2023. In other words, he's a refugee seeking asylum. So there's been a lot of focus, as you can imagine, on that and, of course, the broader issue of immigration.
1: And this follows on from the anger about the death of a white teenager in the southern part of England, fatally stabbed by a British Sikh man who falsely claimed that he'd been racially abused.
3: Yes, absolutely. And this is the second horrific video that's been watched by so many people. And I think that's the key thing here, that you have these videos, the one from last week and the videos from today,

0: Off, I should say, perhaps from yesterday, are so graphic, and it's hard for people to watch them without having pretty strong reactions. And we know that certainly hundreds of thousands, possibly millions, have watched these videos. And yes, and all of that comes on top of a sort of bubbling debate, concern, the polling suggests, about immigration, whether that's legal immigration, illegal immigration, or asylum seekers. So tense moments indeed.
1: Yeah, something we'll keep a close eye on as well, for sure. Rob Watson there, our political correspondent, watching developments in Northern Ireland. Do keep across the BBC News website for updates on that story and our top story regarding Iran and the US. Next to four astronauts who are over the moon, NASA has just announced the crew who will take part in its Artemis 3 mission next year. The four men will not go to the lunar surface, but they will carry out a series of tests in Earth's orbit to demonstrate critical systems needed for future moon landings. Now, this is all in preparation for the following Artemis mission, which will involve the first manned moon landing since 1972, as mission commander Randy Breznik explained.
2: We are certainly humbled to be able to be your crew that executes this Artemis 3 mission in space. Being that unifying link between the phenomenal Artemis 2 mission we just had 2 months ago and the Artemis 4 mission that will follow ours, where we'll again be the first to land humans on another celestial body, the moon.
1: Three of the astronauts are American. The fourth crew member, Luca Parmitano, is the first European to join an Artemis mission. The Italian became emotional as he was announced as the pilot.
3: I'm grateful that NASA has allowed me to be part of this incredible group of people, but we wouldn't be going anywhere without fuel. And the fuel that lets everything move is right here. Maya, Sarah, Marta, my extended family here in the crowd. You are the energy that feeds my soul. And your love is the spark that ignites every passion. Thank you. Grazie.
1: Our science correspondent is Pallab Ghosh. I started off by asking him what he made of the choice of crew, especially the absence of a woman.
4: Indeed, that did raise an eyebrow. Christina Cook was the woman on the previous mission, Artemis 2, and was inspirational to a generation of girls who I'm sure will be tuned into the moon mission. So it was disappointing. And as you know, not just with moon missions, but across the board, the current administration has swept away EDI policies and the statement that by 2028, a person of colour and a woman would set foot on the lunar surface has been erased from NASA's information about the moonshot. So read into that what you will. That said, NASA does have a large number of women and people of colour in its astronaut corps. This is going to be the second crewed mission. There are going to be many more, hopefully, and hopefully this will just be a blip rather than something that will continue.
1: Pallab, what are they hoping to achieve with this next mission?
4: So they looped the moon in April, as we all followed. They thrilled us all. This time they're going around the Earth, which seems a bit bizarre. It seems like a step backwards. But NASA is actually trying to make this a test of its eventual moon landing. What it plans to do is to send, not with this mission, but the mission after this, a rocket to the moon that will dock with a lunar lander. The astronauts will get on board and go down to the lunar surface. Now, next year, they're going to test the docking technology.
1: Something to keep an eye on for sure. But a couple of weeks ago, a rocket made by Blue Origin, which is one of the manufacturers that NASA have been working with for Artemis 3, exploded, burst into flames. Now, some have suggested this could potentially set back the next mission or future missions with a view to landing on the moon.
4: Well, a lot of independent experts believe that even without the explosion, setting foot on the moon in 2028 was hugely ambitious. The reason the explosion was important is that is Blue Origin's launch pad, one of the companies that's going to build the lunar lander. The other company, Elon Musk's SpaceX, is way behind schedule. And so it does raise question marks about whether it can meet that timeline.
1: Our science correspondent, Pallab Ghosh, there. You're listening to the newsroom from the BBC World Service. Now, just 2 days before the start of one of the greatest sports events on the planet, the FIFA World Cup Finals, hosted this time by the US, Canada and Mexico. And the excitement is building globally. But politics is casting a shadow over the tournament, even before the first ball's been kicked, which will be on Thursday in Mexico. Among the nations taking part is Iran, but their fans will not be able to travel to the tournament. The Iranian Football Federation say that the ticket allocation for Iran's group games has been withdrawn by the US. JT Batson is Chief Executive and Secretary General of the US Soccer Federation. He spoke to the BBC and said that matters such as the blocked Iranian fans and the Somali referee Omar Artan, who was banned from entering the country, were to be dealt with by the government in Washington and FIFA. He wanted to focus on the football.
5: I know that the White House Task Force, FIFA, and everyone involved at the state and local level is focused on putting on a safe, secure, and exciting tournament this summer. And we're, of course, focused on making sure our team is in the best position to be successful. And, you know, we're looking forward to our game against Paraguay on Friday night.
1: Iran's role in the World Cup has been uncertain ever since the start of the US-Israel conflict with Tehran, which started in February. It had been reported that Donald Trump threatened to take them out of the competition and have them replaced a matter of weeks ago. The team will take part, though, but the fans will be far away. Miguel Delaney is chief football writer at the Independent newspaper and says the cases of Iranian fans and the Somali referee are just two of several problems.
6: A lot of Iranian staff have not been given visas to work with our team. And obviously, the Iranian team aren't even allowed to stay in the US. They've come up with some very fudged compromise there. Iraq striker Ayman Hussein was made to go through the ordeal of hours of questioning on his arrival in Chicago. And Senegal and Uzbekistan went through the humiliation of tarmac security checks. And this really shouldn't be overlooked, especially given FIFA's, I would say, very obtuse and almost backtracking official stance in all this last night, where they said they don't get involved in the immigration processes of host countries.
1: I got more details from our North America correspondent, Shaima Khalil.
7: We have heard from the Iran governing body who said that they've already begun selling tickets, which they can no longer provide to their fans. They've added that some have already made travel arrangements. And in a statement, they have criticized what they described as interference of non-sporting and political considerations in the organization of the World Cup. But this is really the latest hiccup, if you will, in a series of big problems when it comes to ticketing in the World Cup. What the major complaint really is that tickets have just been so expensive and unattainable. I've just checked the FIFA website because the prices change quite a bit, and the top tier tickets have climbed to nearly $11,000. If you want a premium front row seat, that can take you up to beyond $30,000. And FIFA have said that the prices issue has become a part of the market demand, but it has been given a lot of pushback, with many fans saying that they just simply can't afford it, and a lot of surplus of tickets, actually, because of how unaffordable they are.
1: Yeah, as a consequence of dynamic pricing, which we see now at a lot of sporting and entertainment events. So, Shaima, moving along to the players and officials we mentioned a few moments ago that are being picked on at immigration.
7: Yes, and I would say immigration is certainly becoming a very uncomfortable backdrop to this World Cup. FIFA, of course, has time and time again said that it wants this to be a celebration of football. This is not a political event. Keep politics out of the football pitch. But in the case of so many teams, this was impossible. You know, in the recent days, you've seen a string of incidents. For example, the Somali ref, Omar Artan, he was selected by FIFA, but then denied entry to the United States. He reportedly told the New York Times that it was the dream of his life to officiate a game and that he was really disappointed. He said, I had the right papers, I had the right visa. What we heard from FIFA is just a confirmation that he won't be taking part. And of course, all the visa issues with the Iranian team, you know, it took up to days until the tournament for players and some technical staff to get their visas. Many others have been denied entry. I'm standing outside the SoFi Stadium in Los Angeles, where they're meant to come facing New Zealand in their first game. They're in Mexico at the moment because they had to move their base camp there. So there are a lot of security issues. But of course, all of this happening in the backdrop of the ongoing hostilities with the United States and Iran in this ongoing war.
1: Shaima Khalil reporting there from Los Angeles. Well, Mexico is host of the World Cup for the third time after 1970 and 1986. Canada, well, they've never hosted the tournament before, and the US only once back in 1994. But this time it's being organised on a much larger scale. And excitement is brewing among American fans. Neda Taufik has been speaking to some of them in New York.
8: Training at one of the base camps in New Jersey is Brazil's national team. It's the warm-up before the 2026 World Cup debut, not just for footballers, but for the U.S. as well. All eyes are on how the country will handle the pressure of hosting the biggest global sporting event on home turf. Brazil player and Man United forward Matheus Cunha says it's off to a good start.
9: The weather looks like Brazil. So hot. We love to be here. The only thing is called football, not soccer.
8: And from what you've seen so far, do you think this is going to be a smooth World Cup? The training facility, the preparations, the infrastructure?
9: No, all the things that they have here is unbelievable, to be honest. Like, the installations here is so good, the pitch, everything.
8: On the sidelines, fans soak in the rare sight of their favorite players in the U.S., and some are even rewarded with autographs and photos. But their excitement for the tournament is colored by fears that traffic, already congested in this region, will wreak havoc.
10: Maybe leave the day before.
8: Brazilian-American Vivi De Castro says people with tickets could completely miss their games if they don't plan correctly, as she found out during a March friendly match between Brazil and France.
10: We had pitch side access and I missed it, which sucks because of how much traffic there was. Like, people walking were getting there quicker than our, like, bus that we had.
8: Some young players and their families are attending multiple games, including 10-year-old Nicholas Wirral and 13-year-old Baxter Rowland.
11: To be able to get to go four times to different games, I think it's going to be really fun, and I'm going to be able to remember that for the rest of my life.
12: A pretty big deal. I mean, I've never actually gone to a game in person because they're all out of country, and I've only seen one on screen.
8: At Legends Bar, the owner, Enda Keenan, has seen interest in the game skyrocket over the years and anticipates New York bars will struggle to keep up with demand from fans. That despite concerns that the region might not feel the economic benefits as much as promised. He's already had to turn away business, including from FIFA.
13: My son, Emmett, had a meeting with one of the officials from FIFA, New York, New Jersey FIFA. Lady came in to see in what way we could help. We can't help ourselves. It's going to be so crazy. We'd love to help you, but there's nothing we can do.
14: Yes. Excellent work.
8: Whether America is ready or not will be tested in just a few short days.
14: All right, both teams, get your triangles. Get your triangles.
1: Now, Tafiq there reporting from New York. The former England cricket captain, David Gower, says there may be doubts surrounding Ben Stokes' leadership of the current test team, as the sports authorities in England launch an investigation into an incident at a nightclub on Monday, which involved a rugby union player from the Saracens professional club. It happened after England won the first test against New Zealand at the weekend. This report from Andy Swiss.
15: Atkinson moves in, looking for his 5-foot, bowls in, middle stump is out of the ground. England win the test match.
16: If England's win was cause for delight, what followed has brought only controversy. It's emerged Ben Stokes and Gus Atkinson continued their celebrations into the early hours of Monday morning in a London nightclub, where they were involved in an incident with the Saracens player Tortua Ovawa, which left a member of England's security team needing medical attention. After their recent Ashes debacle in Australia was dogged by claims of excessive drinking, the players are now under a midnight curfew. The former England captain David Gower believes that by breaking it, Stokes' position as captain is now in question.
17: No, it's been severe doubt. One of the responsibilities as a captain is to set the right tone. If you are leading, you have to set the right example. If you've agreed to a curfew, you've got to abide by it.
16: Should Stokes lose the captaincy, his likely replacement would be the vice-captain, Harry Brook, who only last year was himself disciplined after a nightclub incident in New Zealand. England's latest drinking controversy could leave the cricket authorities with a serious headache.
1: Andy Swiss reporting. Finally, to Finland, where a group of scientists have made a surprising discovery about bumblebees. In an experiment, the bees were found to have impressive problem-solving skills. The researchers say the findings, which are published in the journal Science, suggest the insects may be much smarter than they've been given credit for. Helena Burke has the details.
18: In 1913, the German psychologist Wolfgang Kühler conducted what came to be considered a seminal study in animal intelligence. He suspended a banana just out of reach of chimpanzees and placed boxes nearby. The chimps soon stacked up the boxes, climbed them, and grabbed the treat. This was evidence, Dr. Kula believed, of complex problem-solving by the primates. More than a century on, Dr. Olli Lokola, a behavioural ecologist at the University of Oulu in Finland, wondered whether bumblebees, with brains the size of a sesame seed, might be capable of the same task.
19: First, we train the bees to know that blue artificial flower contains sugar water. Then we move the flower to the ceiling, just out of reach. And to solve the problem, the bee had to move a small ball under the flower, climb onto the ball, and then they could reach the flower.
18: The scientists designed the experiment to ensure that the insects couldn't just fly and make a beeline for the sugar water. They had to move the styrofoam ball to get their treat.
19: Yeah, the trick was that the arena was a little bit too tiny for them to fly. So we kind of planned so that the arena ceiling was so low that they couldn't fly, but it was a little bit too high for them to stand and reach the ceiling.
18: Dr. Lokola had previously taught bees how to play football, so his hopes for their cognitive abilities were higher than most. But the results surprised even him.
19: Most of the bees that we tested, they solved the task. I was surprised because I was expecting something like 10% or 15% max, but more than 70% I was like mind-blowed.
18: Dr. Lokola hopes the findings will help people see bees as more cognitively and emotionally complex beings.
19: Bees are able to solve this task without any direct training, so it means that they must have a goal in their mind, so their behavior is goal-directed. It means that they are actually planning what they are doing next. This shows that intelligence comes in many forms, and we shouldn't expect bee intelligence to look exactly like human intelligence, but these results show that very small brain can still support flexible and goal-directed problem solving.
1: Dr. Olli Lokola ending that report from Helena Burke. Thanks for listening to the newsroom from the BBC World Service. A reminder of some of our top stories that have been breaking over the last couple of hours. Do check out the BBC News website and the future editions of the newsroom coming up. Thanks so much for your company. 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

0: Coming up, Paramount's $110 billion bid to buy Warner Brothers is under the spotlight. What will regulators be looking for when they study the deal? Plus, as Switzerland prepares to vote on whether to cap its population to curb migration, we ask what that would mean for its famous cheese industry. And get ready for takeoff. SpaceX's mega share offering is just a few days away. Join us on World Business Report after the news.
1: BBC News with David Harper. The United States says it's begun carrying out strikes against Iran. The US military described them as a proportional response to the downing of an American helicopter on Monday. Iranian state media have reported explosions in a number of areas. A US government agency has warned that oil stockpiles in the world's largest economies are heading towards their lowest levels in more than two decades because of the Iran war. Anti-immigration protesters have set fire to several homes and vehicles in Belfast after a knife attack in the city on Monday night caused unrest across Northern Ireland. A Sudanese refugee has been charged with attempted murder. The victim suffered serious injuries to his eyes, back and face. Medical sources in Afghanistan say a woman and a child have been killed in a crackdown by Taliban forces on a protest in Herat against the detention of dozens of women for breaking strict religious dress codes. The Taliban say no one was killed. A new study has revealed that the asteroid that hit the Earth, wiping out dinosaurs, took 8 million years to cool down. It's thought the gradual cooling created the right conditions for microbial life to thrive. The United States has called on European governments to impose travel restrictions on people who've recently visited Ebola-hit countries in Africa. The US wants to limit the spread of the illness during the Men's Football World Cup. Football's world governing body, FIFA, says it's working closely with the Iranian Football Federation to find solutions for Iranian fans to attend their team's matches at the World Cup. Iran's federation said the US had withdrawn its ticket allocation. Serena Williams has won her first competitive tennis match in 4 years in the first round of the women's doubles at London's Queen's Club. The 23-time Grand Slam singles champion paired up with Canadian teenager Victoria Omboko to beat the number three seeds in straight sets. She described her comeback as so much fun. BBC News.
0: The Warner Brothers Paramount deal is under the spotlight amid some opposition from Hollywood.
2: I'm personally against the merger. I think these two legendary studios can operate perfectly on their own.
0: It's World Business Report from the BBC World Service. I'm Gideon Long. Yes, British regulators are looking at that Paramount deal. Meanwhile, the Swiss are set to vote on whether to cap the size of their population to limit migration. And we'll look ahead to SpaceX's mega stock market offering later this week. We're going to start today by talking about that proposed takeover of Warner Brothers by Paramount in Hollywood. You'll remember that back in April, Warner's shareholders approved Paramount's plan for a $110 billion acquisition, effectively ending Netflix interests in the company. But now Paramount has to get the green light from regulators. And today, the Competitions and Markets Authority, the CMA, here in the UK, said it's formally opened an investigation into the deal to see if it breaches competition rules. So what exactly will the CMA be looking at? I'm joined by Tom Smith, competition lawyer at Gerardine Partners in London and formerly the legal director at the CMA. Tom, first of all, this is a proposed takeover of one US company by another in the US. So just explain to our listeners why the CMA, a British authority, has to get involved at all.
3: Yeah, that's right. There's always a bit of a clash between global mergers and national regulators. But the CMA has jurisdiction, like many other national regulators have jurisdiction, where a merger affects competition in their territory.
0: And it'll need approval elsewhere, not just in the UK and, of course, in the US, in the EU as well. Where would you expect the biggest obstacles to come?
3: Yeah, they're often the three biggest ones, the EU, US and then UK. But a big merger like this often needs a dozen or so merger filings around the world and clearances before they can complete the merger.
0: And what kind of things will the CMA consider in its investigation?
3: So the legal test is whether the merger gives rise to a substantial lessening of competition. So basically the regulator looks at whether they think competition might be harmed. And often they look at whether there are enough competitors around post-merger. Here, there's arguably only three or four major studios left after the merger. So they'll be looking at that, whether that's enough.
0: Now, there's been a fair amount of opposition to this merger from within Hollywood. Just take a listen to this. This is the actor Bryan Cranston, famous for his role in the TV series Breaking Bad. He's explaining to CNBC why he's not keen on it.
2: We're in a very challenging time. I'm personally against the merger. I think these two legendary studios can operate perfectly on their own. It's just bad for creativity all around because there'll be contraction. There'll be a lot less people developing movies and television. There'll be a lot less people working in and around Los Angeles specifically. So it's a challenging moment for the industry. I would love to see them stay independently operated.
0: So, Tom, only one view there from Bryan Cranston. He says it's going to be bad for creativity and possibly bad for jobs in the industry. But are those the kind of things that the CMA will consider, or will they take a much narrower brief? Are they only interested in whether this will breach competition law?
3: Yeah, you don't often look at whether wages and jobs are affected too much in a competition analysis, but it can feed into it. I think the way it might be framed is whether the merger will reduce output, whether they'll produce fewer films or worse films or less diverse films post-merger, and that can be a consumer harm.
0: And this is just the first phase of the investigation that starts now. The second phase, if it's required, would start in August. But as I understand it, that's not obligatory. Do you think there will be a second phase? How long do you think this whole process is likely to go on for?
3: Yeah, so the UK, the EU and lots of other countries do a kind of two-phase system, like you say. Most mergers are cleared after the first phase, which is often a month or two. And then a handful of mergers each year go through to a second phase, which is a really in-depth investigation. I don't know whether the CMA will send it to phase two or the European Commission will send it to phase two in this case. But the companies seem pretty confident they won't, so we'll see.
0: And any sense of when all of these regulatory hurdles will be cleared, if they are indeed cleared, and when the merger might actually get the green light to go ahead?
3: So the EU's deadline is the 7th of July and the UK's is the 7th of August for their phase one decisions. Interestingly, the Paramount's agreed to this ticking fee, which means if they don't get it all cleared and completed by the end of September, they have to pay an extra $650 million per quarter to the sellers. So they'll be wanting to get it cleared, obviously.
0: Tom Smith, competition lawyer, formerly the legal director at the CMA. Thanks for joining us here on the programme.
3: Thanks.
0: Now, I'm joined by Jennifer Snyder, financial advisor at Brighton Securities in the United States. So, Jennifer, an investigation underway here in the UK. What about in the US itself? Are the regulators already looking at this deal?
4: Yes, well, because they operate globally, definitely the US will be affected by this. But I think Wall Street's biggest fear isn't that the deal gets rejected. It's the regulators drag this out for months because all of these delays increase the costs, that creates the uncertainty, raises the questions about whether management can successfully integrate these two media giants. And that's definitely affecting the stock prices. There's a bit of uncertainty with all of that because of this question.
0: Yeah, we've been so focused on the merger itself. How are the stocks doing? How have they done this year?
4: They have not done well. They've been hitting some recent lows that we haven't seen. Bottom line, it could create some serious issues with what stockholders are actually feeling about everything. It really comes down to the uncertainty, and that is what the market is driven by at the end of the day. And I think that it would actually, I kind of like the idea of the companies merging because it does create that free entrepreneurship, free capital that we have in the U.S. So I'm not necessarily against the merger. They have the choices to do with their companies what they would like. And we're watching every headline.
0: Okay, Jennifer, stay with us. We've got plenty of stories to talk about later in the program. Let's go to Switzerland, where this weekend citizens will take part in a pretty unique referendum. They'll vote on whether to cap their population at 10 million people in a bid to curb migration. Currently, the Swiss population is at around 9.1 million. Supporters of the cap say that the expanding population in Switzerland is testing local infrastructure, roads and public transport to the limits, as well as driving up rents and crime. But many local businesses rely on migrant workers. I spoke to Caroline Hostelter, who works in Switzerland's world-famous cheese industry. She's the founder and owner of Quality Cheese, Inc.
5: we do rely on migrant workers and people who come from foreign countries to really help and play major roles in making cheese. It's a very clear fact that professions like cheese making, or also butchers, bakers, basically professions where you have to get up early in the morning, where you have physical work, where you have to put your hands on things and be there and be present, have a hard time finding successors and people who want to work in those professions, learn the professions and the craftsmanships. And especially in fields like seasonal cheese production, I'm thinking of the Alps, where people move up to higher elevations for the summers and take advantage of the great milk and make cheese. Especially in this sector, we see a lot of people who move for a few months for this summer season to Switzerland to help making cheese, and that is very important.
0: It's interesting, isn't it? Because we think of cheese making as being a quintessentially Swiss industry, and yet you're saying that many of the workers who work in it, in that sector, yep, are foreigners.
5: Yes, it is. And I mean, it is a Swiss, quintessential Swiss craftsmanship. I'm sure we were leaders. We still are deep in there. But the fact also is that younger people do not want to work all these strange hours, these long hours, these very physical jobs. So that is another fact as well. Also in, for instance, the wine industry, there's a lot of foreign employees around that we really rely on and need in order to craft that beautiful product still.
0: I guess some people on the other side of the argument might say that we should keep these jobs for Swiss people.
5: Well, if Swiss people wanted to do them, then that would be a point, yes. But the fact when you talk with people in the industries is that people are hard to find to take over those jobs. You see big billboard advertisings in Switzerland that encourage young people to learn the profession of becoming a baker, for instance. Same has happened with the butchery. And when I talk with cheesemakers, the most often asked question is, do you know someone who could come and help? So it's not very easy to find Swiss for those jobs anymore.
0: And you're there in Switzerland. What has the debate been like in the country over this issue in recent days?
5: It's a very close and very lively discussion, and also a bit one of, you know, just made up opinions and not very flexible. So we're all pretty interested what's coming out this coming weekend.
0: Caroline Hostetler there in Switzerland. You're with World Business Report from the BBC World Service. Now, we're 2 days away from kickoff at the 2026 World Cup, and FIFA, the world governing body of football, estimates it'll make over $9 billion from the tournament. So how will it make that cash, and who is paying for it? The BBC's Sam Fenwick has been following the money for today's Business Daily. Alan Rothenberg, an organiser of the 1994 USA World Cup and member of this year's LA Organising Committee, told Sam about the financial risks for host cities.
6: I think maybe at the beginning, the cities may have been over-optimistic on what the revenue opportunities were, and definitely understating what the expenses would be to put it on. So just a question, yes, of, you know, who's willing to take more or less risk. If you're looking at revenues only direct, that is to say, revenues from sale of tickets and suites and sponsorships, minus expenses, then it is a tough go, and probably most cases it's a loss. But you got to add into the fact that those sales tax revenues and that business generation for visitors in your community more than makes up for it.
0: And if you want to hear more of Sam's report, search for our newly relaunched Business Daily on bbc.com or wherever you get your podcasts. Now, more than 100 people have died of Ebola in the Democratic Republic of Congo since an outbreak of the disease was confirmed last month. Scientists are trying to find a vaccine to treat the Bungibuyot strain of the virus. Earlier, I spoke to Dr. Vasi Murthy from the World Health Organization, who is in the DRC and has just been to the worst hit areas of the country. He told me about the efforts to find a vaccine and the challenges of getting private pharmaceutical companies on board.
7: There's been a lot of progress in the last couple of weeks in setting up treatment facilities. That's moving day by day in improving the diagnostic access so that we can get the tests run quickly, in improving the surveillance and the contact tracing, which is obviously critical, but also a lot of challenges. It's a vast area up there in northern DRC on the border with Uganda and Rwanda. Clearly, people are concerned about the outbreak. They're looking for progress and hope. And I guess that's one of the angles that I'm coming from, that if we can help to develop treatments and vaccines, then clearly that will bring further hope to people really suffering at the moment.
0: And meanwhile, we've had this news that an American doctor who contracted Ebola in the DRC has been receiving treatment in Germany, and it seems to have been successful. He's been treated with an experimental drug which is developed by a company in the United States. What do we know about that drug in that case?
7: My understanding is that one of the monoclonal antibodies were used, but I don't have full confirmation of that. But let's be clear, you said that it was effective. Actually, we don't know that that person recovered because of that monoclonal, but we do not know whether anything is effective. And the way to determine whether any of these medicines are effective is to do a clinical trial, and then we will see if the medicines are safe and effective. We think it could be within a few months that if we proceed with this clinical trial, we'll be able to determine what works, and then hopefully roll out access to everybody who needs access in the affected areas.
0: And you've touched on one of the big problems here, which is the lack of commercial incentives for private pharmaceutical companies to develop vaccines. And essentially we're saying that the problem is that there are no commercial incentives to develop vaccines for poor people who can't afford to pay for them in places like the DRC. So how do we resolve that problem?
7: We need to intervene. So we need funding, which can come from governments or it can come from philanthropic organizations. And we do have both of those that have been interested in setting up ways to address this. Gavi, the Vaccine Alliance, was set up about 25 years ago, and that has been very effective. And we have something called CEPI, which is an organization that has been set up more recently, about 10 years ago, the Coalition for Epidemic Preparedness and Innovation. So for vaccines, I think we have a pretty well-functioning system. But for therapeutics, there are more gaps there. We don't really have clarity on who is going to fund the clinical trials of medicines in outbreaks.
0: And CEPI has been quite blunt about this. They've said that the lack of a vaccine against Bundibugyo is, quote, not due to poor scientific knowledge. It's a case of market failure. Would you agree with that assessment?
7: Fully agree. I mean, it's a clear case of market failure. We have a disease here that has a high death rate. And if any people in high-income countries, you know, experience this disease, even infrequently, I mean, there would be a big incentive for the companies to work on it, because high-income countries in Europe, North America, would guarantee that they would purchase the vaccine that was developed. But it's because it's people in poor countries that are dying. That's the reason why we don't have a vaccine already.
0: Dr. Vasi Murthy from the World Health Organization there, speaking to me from the Democratic Republic of the Congo. Let's go back to Jennifer Snyder, financial advisor at Brighton Securities, to take a look at a few other stories. Jennifer, the world's largest economies are heading towards their lowest levels of oil after top consuming nations were stocking up at a record rate during the Iran war. It seems that there is never an edition of World Business Report that goes by without us talking about oil. Mm-hmm. How worrying is this?
4: Well, you're right on that. There's definitely an issue. The global oil inventories are definitely near multi-decade lows. Millions of barrels of production remain offline, and the shipping disruptions haven't fully disappeared. So what that looks like on Wall Street, traders are removing some of the war premium from the oil prices, but we're not eliminating it. And the irony to your point, it's a big news on Wall Street, but not because they surged, they actually fell sharply. And it comes back to, again, the administration saying we're getting closer to a deal. And so good news at the pump today, but one missile headline could change everything tomorrow.
0: Some of these countries are trying to plug the gap. They lost over 11 million barrels a day. Are we expecting to see oil prices fall at all as those stocks replenish?
4: I would hope, but I don't foresee the prices changing much at the pump. I do not feel that we've had much of an effect at all. We've seemed to maintain right at that between the $4 and $5 US dollar range, and I think it will stay there for at least another 6 months.
0: Yeah, I guess so much of that really depends on the political story as well and what happens over the next few days and weeks, doesn't it? Let's look at one corporate story. British health and beauty retailer Boots is in talks to sell itself for $10 billion to the billionaire Western family. They're behind Primark and an Australian pharmacy chain, Sigma. How much of a loss would this be if Boots decided to scrap their plans to list on the London Stock Exchange?
4: Well, if you decide not to go public, you certainly are going to lose a lot of shares, market shares out there. And that is something that would obviously propel the company to another level. So I think it would be certainly impactful.
0: And what would you say is the appeal of a UK pharmacy like Boots?
4: The appeal of Boots, if there's a need for it and demand, then that is essentially what will spark the interest. It comes back to the basics of economics.
0: Okay, Jennifer, stay with us. You might not need me to tell you that there is a huge stock market event later this week. On Friday, we will see an initial public offering, or IPO, of shares in SpaceX, the rocket and satellite launching communications and artificial intelligence company owned by Elon Musk. It's the biggest IPO the markets have ever seen, designed to raise a cool $75 billion. And it will be followed by similar stock market launches for two other AI companies, Anthropic and OpenAI. I asked the BBC's business correspondent Simon Jack how important this moment is.
8: I don't think it's an exaggeration to say that the SpaceX IPO, followed shortly after by the Anthropic and OpenAI IPOs, are collectively among the most important events in stock market history. And obviously we'll remember the big crashes and whatever, but this is in a way a kind of test of one of the most potentially transformational technologies in history, which is AI, because although SpaceX, you think about the rockets and you think about Mars and you think about the moon base and all that kind of stuff, the truth is that SpaceX incorporates XAI and is fundamentally an AI company with a few rockets thrown in. And the success or failure of it in the future will ride on whether AI is as transformational and as profit-creating as its evangelist would claim. So, yeah, I think this is a very big moment, and it's a moment when normal earthlings like you and me and like people listening can have a chance to buy into a company run by this talismanic, creative, controversial genius who has defied anyone who said that he couldn't do stuff in the past. And, you know, it's a moment where, if you like, some will describe it, some have described it as the cult of Elon Musk is on sale. And whether you buy shares directly or not, you're probably going to end up owning some of them because they will go into the indexes, which most, you know, a lot of funds will mirror. So we're all in this in one way or another. So it's a really big moment.
0: And as you said, SpaceX is a kind of a hybrid company. It's part communications company, part space company, and part AI company. But it's proven itself as a space company launching rockets and to some extent as a comms company. I'm thinking of Starlink there. But to what extent has it proven itself as an AI company?
8: Well, I would say not yet. If you were to sort of put the AI competitors, you know, on a sort of Formula One grid, I don't think they're on the front row. I think that people would think that OpenAI and Anthropic have stolen a march on them. They have made some sort of deals with other people that they can use some of their data centers. And what's really interesting about this is quite a lot of these companies have cross-holdings or relationships with each other. So their fates are kind of bound together. But I would say that the AI bit, on which it's relying mainly to justify its valuation of $1.75 trillion, is the one area where it has not demonstrated, unlike rocketry, a clear commercial and technical advantage. So a lot rides on that.
0: Yeah, that valuation, $1.75 trillion. But it should be said that this does come from Elon Musk himself and from his bankers, right? And others are more sceptical.
8: Well, that's right. So what happens in an IPO is you sort of have a beauty parade of a bunch of bankers and you choose which ones you want to be your salespeople in chief. And guess what? You know, the people who are most optimistic about your prospects tend to get that job. And there are reports that Goldman Sachs and others who are leading this process are saying that revenues could go up by factors of 30, 40, 50, even 100 in the next 5 to 10 years, which would kind of get you there because on current valuations, $1.75 trillion is about 100 times the amount of sales it generated last year. For comparison, Nvidia is about 20 and Apple is about 10. So that gives you an idea that this is a really stratospheric valuation. You've got to make some heroic assumptions about growth. But heroic assumptions are kind of brand Elon Musk. You know, anyone who writes him off has done so at their peril. People told him he could never revolutionise the car market, and now Tesla is worth more than General Motors, Toyota, Volkswagen, Ford combined. So, you know, you write him off at your peril.
0: And what does this mean for Elon Musk personally and his personal fortunes, around $700 billion at the moment?
8: So if it does hit $1.75 trillion, then his 42% will push him very close, and possibly, if it goes well, the IPO and the shares go up, will push him into a category that no human being has ever been in before, which is a trillionaire. So, yeah, you know, I'm the host of a programme called Good Bad Billionaire. We now have a whole new category, and we're going to have to, although it's a category of one at the moment, or may well be.
0: And we should also, Simon, mention those other IPOs, Anthropic and OpenAI. How important is it that SpaceX gets to the market before those two companies?
8: I think it's interesting because they're only selling off 5% of SpaceX, right? So that's about $75 to $80 billion. But based on the price of that, you can figure out a price for the whole company. And the market can definitely absorb $75 to $80 billion worth of new shares. And it's likely that Anthropic and OpenAI will, again, just dip their toes in by selling off a little bit. One of the fears that people have is that once you sold a bit, you can then start selling more. And if the companies decide to just, you know, sell a lot of shares very quickly, then there are fears that there might be a bit of a supply glut. So there is probably some advantage in going first, but I think it depends more on what happens, not in the initial public offering, but what happens in those secondary offerings when they sell more and more and drip feed or flood the market with new shares. So that's one of the things that people are looking for. But what I would say, there's been an explosion in index fund investing. So people just put their money into the index. And these index funds have to mirror the stock market indices, which these will in time be part of. So that will sort of mop up quite a lot of that supply. And like I say, that means that whether we like it or not, we're going to be owners of this of these companies.
0: Simon, Jack there. Jennifer Snyder, there's been so much interest in this IPO on this side of the Atlantic. I can't imagine what it's like on Wall Street itself.
4: It has been exciting. Calls all week questioning, how do we get in? How do we be part of this? And there's a bit of skepticism. I've totally appreciated everything Simon just shared. And definitely being part of the larger index funds like NASDAQ, you can have some exposure with minimal risk. But I think the biggest takeaway is that call out, it's the maybe worth $1.75 trillion, but Wall Street is only getting about 5% of that. So really, it's going to be what happens in the months to come when these lockup expirations later this year really tell us what SpaceX is going to be worth. Investors want it. That's happening. They're doubling down on all of it, but it's what is it really going to be worth? That volatility is something to watch.
0: And it seems that it's so big that it's kind of sucking investment out of other areas of the market as well. The NASDAQ down today.
4: It's like it's just taking those pets that you don't like out of the room and putting the puppies in that you want. It's essentially what I'm seeing. Yep, they're making room for some more tech. It's coming down the pipe.
0: Jennifer Snyder from Brighton Securities, thank you very much for joining us. That's it from this edition of World of Business Report. Don't forget to subscribe wherever you get your podcasts, and you'll also get the daily edition of World Business Express, which brings you the latest money and work news every weekday. From myself, Gideon Long, and the rest of the team here in the UK, thanks for listening.
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1: Coming up on the Arts Hour with me, Nikki Beatty, British actor Kristin Scott Thomas talks about the personal story behind her directorial debut, My Mother's Wedding.
2: I think that it has certainly made me quite good at telling stories about people who have a secret suffering. I mean, Fiona in Four Weddings, who is the sort of epitome of that. She had this secret that she keeps under wraps and won't tell anyone, and then it all comes out.
1: Kane Parsons, the 20-year-old YouTube star whose horror film Backrooms is making waves and breaking box office records. British author Vaseem Khan has been given a license to thrill. He's written a new James Bond story. And we hear from the Canadian author of Heated Rivalries, Rachel Reid, about how the raunchy ice hockey drama is sweeping the world as a TV series. Plus my conversation with the Mexican-American filmmaker Alex Kawam. All that and more coming up on the Arts Hour.
3: BBC News with David Harper. The United States has carried out renewed strikes against Iran. The US military described the attacks as a proportional response to the downing of an American helicopter on Monday. President Trump had accused Iran of shooting down the aircraft over the Strait of Hormuz. He said the two pilots are unharmed. Iranian state media reported explosions in a number of areas, including Bandar Abbas. Peter Bowes has the latest.
4: What remains unclear at this point is exactly how the aircraft came down. The president has described it as an attack, but US officials are still investigating whether the helicopter was deliberately targeted or whether some other factor was involved. And the president, in his initial posts, made it very clear that the US would be responding to this, and it seems as if that response is now underway.
3: Anti-immigration protesters have set fire to bins and a bus in Northern Ireland. The demonstration in Belfast was organised in response to a knife attack in the city on Monday night, which left a man with serious injuries to his eyes, back and face. A Sudanese refugee has been charged with attempted murder. Political leaders and police in Northern Ireland have called for calm. Dan Johnson is at the scene.
5: Just around the corner from here is a house of multiple occupancy, essentially an older building that's been converted to flats, the sort of place where asylum seekers may live. We don't know who actually lives there, but that building has been targeted by the crowd that moved on down this road. Again, bins were set on fire, pushed up against those buildings, and we've seen police officers and firefighters having to actually rescue families from those buildings, bringing them out through the flames. So there has been disruption on the streets of Belfast this evening.
3: Medical sources in Afghanistan say a woman and a child have been killed in a crackdown by Taliban forces on a protest against the detention of dozens of women for breaking strict religious dress codes. Reports say violence broke out as the Taliban opened fire to disperse the demonstration in the western city of Herat. The Taliban authorities have denied anyone was killed and said the protesters were disrupting public order by opposing the hijab rules, which they described as a divine obligation. A Somali football refugee who was denied entry to the United States, where he was due to officiate in the World Cup, has said he was subjected to an 11-hour immigration interview after landing in Miami. Omar Atan said he was very, very disappointed to be missing the tournament. He would have been the first Somali to refugee a World Cup match. Shaima Khalil has more detail.
6: He was selected by FIFA, but then denied entry to the United States. He reportedly told the New York Times that it was the dream of his life to officiate a game and that he was really disappointed. He said, I had the right papers. I had the right visa. What we heard from FIFA is just a confirmation that he won't be taking part.
3: Shaima Khalil reporting. This is the latest world news from the BBC. The United States has called on European governments to impose travel restrictions on people who recently visited Ebola-hit countries in Africa. The US wants to limit the spread of the illness during the Men's Football World Cup. The Trump administration has already barred foreign nationals who've been to the Democratic Republic of Congo, Uganda and South Sudan in the past 3 weeks. The British government has called on the governing body of football in England to explain its handling of sexual misconduct allegations against the co-owner of West Ham, David Sullivan. The FA and the club had banned him from any contact with the youth and women's teams. The Culture Secretary Lisa Nandy said the FA and West Ham must explain why no further action was taken. Mr Sullivan resigned his posts at the London club after historical allegations emerged that he'd used his ownership of a newspaper to prey on young women for sex. He denies the accusations. In tennis, Serena Williams has made a winning return after 4 years in retirement. She paired up with Victoria Mboko for the first-round victory in the women's doubles at Queen's Club in London. The 44-year-old tennis legend and her Canadian teenage partner won in two straight sets over the third seeds Erin Routcliffe and Nicole Melica Martinez. Williams was asked after the match why she decided to make a return.
7: I had nothing better to do. I got tired of sitting at home. My kids are out of school for the summer, so why not?
3: A new study has revealed that the asteroid that hit Earth and wiped out the dinosaurs took 8 million years to cool down. When the asteroid crashed into the Gulf of Mexico, it caused climate chaos that wiped out most species. But scientists led by the University of Glasgow say the slow cooling down of the asteroid caused conditions well suited to sustaining microbial life. It's thought this research will inform the study of potential life on other planets by looking at impact craters. And that's the latest BBC News.
1: Hello and welcome to the Arts Hour from the BBC World Service. I'm Nikki Baddy, bringing you a star-studded lineup of global guests and some cultural companionship with the very best arts and culture conversation from across the BBC and beyond. Coming up, British actor Kristin Scott-Thomas talks about the personal story behind her directorial debut, My Mother's Wedding. Kane Parsons, the 20-year-old YouTube star whose feature film Backrooms is making waves. British author Wasim Khan has been given a licence to thrill. He's written a new James Bond story. And the Canadian author of Heated Rivalries, Rachel Reid, talks about how the raunchy ice hockey drama is sweeping the world as a TV series. That's not all, though. My guests on today's Arts Hour are the Mexican-American filmmaker Alex Kawam. We'll be talking

0: in order to make a wish to make his crush fall madly in love with him, only to get more than he bargained for because she becomes obsessed with by him to a very dangerous degree. And it's directed by Curry Barker, who's this 26-year-old director. His previous film he made for $800 and was released on YouTube. This one he made for $750,000, which is nothing in, you know, peanuts in filmmaking terms. And it has grossed millions at the box office. It was only out 3 weeks ago. And
1: Isn't it like, didn't he make $41 million in a short space of time?
0: In 2 weeks. Yeah. And it's now the first film since E.T. in 1982 to increase its box office over its second and its third weekend. So it's just making more and more and more money as it goes along, and people are spreading the word of mouth about it. And it's all the young people going out to watch it as well.
1: Because he's got a built-in audience as a YouTuber, hasn't he? Yeah. I mean, he and Kane are brothers from a similar social media platform, aren't they?
0: They are indeed.
1: Thank you, Larushka. First then, Kristin Scott Thomas is an accomplished stage and screen actor. In 1994, her breakthrough film role came with Four Weddings and a Funeral, though it was The English Patient a few years later that earned her a Best Actress Oscar nomination. You may have seen her most recently playing the head of MI5 in the Apple TV series Slow Horses. And now, Kristin Scott Thomas has written and directed her first film. She stars in it too, My Mother's Wedding, inspired in part by her own life. When she was very young, her father, a pilot in the Royal Navy, died in an airplane crash. And then her stepfather died in almost identical circumstances just a few years later. At the time, few people spoke to children about trauma, so when Kristin Scott Thomas spoke to the BBC's John Wilson, he asked her how she channeled these extraordinary and tragic events into her work.
2: I think that it has certainly made me quite good at telling stories about people who have a secret suffering and have to keep a stiff upper lip and keep going. I was thinking, I mean, Fiona in Four Weddings, who is the sort of epitome of that. She has this secret that she keeps under wraps and won't tell anyone, and then it all comes out. And I think I've been quite expert at that because there was very little acting required because I had all this sort of built-up information.
3: Repressed
2: emotion, perhaps, but also things that children aren't supposed to know about. And funnily enough, I've always been cast as older people. Even when I was a very young woman, they wanted me, you know, I was 23 and they wanted me to play 35, you know, or grown-ups. So I obviously had something within me that said, knows too much or something.
3: So you've just made your debut as a writer-director in a film about three sisters whose mother is about to marry for the third time, having lost two previous husbands, both in air accidents.
2: Yes.
3: What made you want to fictionalise such a personal
2: what
3: story?
2: Do you think?
3: Catharsis?
2: No, what made me want to do it was that I realised that one of my brothers, in fact, both my brothers, have absolutely no idea about who their father was, no image in their heads. So I thought that I would make some little short films about what I remembered about Daddy and my stepfather, Simon. I got talking to somebody about this and they said, well, why don't you turn it into a fiction? I said, no, well, I don't want to tell the story of my life. You know, that's not it. Mm. No, she said, no, but what you do is you take that and you use it as a sort of seed for telling another story. And that's what I did.
3: And you have multiple roles on this film as writer, director, co-star, because you're playing the matriarch. What was it like being on the other side of the camera?
2: It was the biggest thrill I've ever had. No, I mean, look at the cast I've got. I mean, it was like being given a fleet of Ferraris. It was absolutely amazing to have these incredible actors around me.
3: Scarlett Johansson, Sienna Miller,
2: Emily Beecham, James Fleet, Frida Pinto.
3: But did you suddenly feel a different kind of agency on set, you know, a different sense of power, the dynamic of the way a film is made?
2: Absolutely, yeah. I mean, I can't recommend being an actor in one's own film when it's one's first film, because it is very, very difficult to sort of separate and sort of observe the other actor while you're acting with them. I find that incredibly difficult.
1: Kristin Scott Thomas. Our cultural critic this week is Larushka Ivanzadeh. So, Larushka, I found the film My Mother's Wedding a little bit twee, in spite of this great cast of women. I mean, playing the three daughters, we have Scarlett Johansson, Sienna Miller, Emily Beecham,

0: ScarJo does an English accent. I found it twee, but what did you think?
1: I know, I almost hope that you weren't going to ask me that just because I have the greatest respect and admiration for Kristin Scott Thomas. I mean, style icon, fiercely intelligent, bilingual, amazing woman. And obviously, this was a hugely personal story for her. She lived with PTSD. But it's pretty awful, isn't it? I mean, it just really doesn't work.
0: Yes.
1: And it's all the more astonishing because the cast is so incredible. But maybe listening to that clip, how Kristin Scott Thomas said that she just found it difficult to be a director of actors at the same time as acting herself.
0: I don't think she needed to be in it, to be
1: honest. Yeah.
0: And she co-wrote it with her husband.
1: It's one of those lockdown projects. I feel like we're getting a few of those coming through. In the last year, we've had Kate Winslet making her directorial debut. It's Brian Cox making his directorial debut. So I feel like all these actors, they were shut down in lockdown. They made these, they've got their greenlit films and they've all come out. And I really feel that none of them should give up the day job.
0: Thank you for that, Larushka. Hollywood is, as you mentioned earlier, having a full Gen Z takeover right now. Zoom horror is now a thing. So you may have seen headlines over the past week, like 20-year-old YouTuber becomes the youngest ever director to have a number one film at the box office. Directed by Kane Parsons, a.k.a. Kane Pixels, Backrooms has shattered expectations. Made for $10 million, it opened with $118 million worldwide. So the back rooms of the title are essentially disturbing abandoned rooms with seemingly no end in sight. It could be an empty office block, a hallway, a corridor, unsettling kind of in-between zones or liminal spaces. The concept emerged in 2019 when anonymous users on message board 4chan were asked to post disquieting images that just feel off. That grew into a hugely popular YouTube miniseries with creator Kane Parsons, then 16, at the helm. It proved so captivating that Hollywood studio powerhouse A24 hired Kane Parsons to create the film adaptation. The film story follows a furniture store owner, Chiwetel Ejiofor, who finds a secret doorway that leads him to an endless stretch of nondescript rooms.
2: I found something in the store. The place. Look, I know how this sounds, but you gotta understand, it's massive in there.
3: I'm not saying I don't believe you.
2: Okay, I'm gonna come back here with proof.
0: When Kane Parsons spoke to Jason DeRosso on ABC Radio National's The Screen Show, he told him when Hollywood came knocking.
4: It was about 1 month after I put out the first short, so that was beginning of 2022. You know, I was 16 at the time. I had no real interaction with the industry whatsoever. I had this audience that was already being built online and was already there for the series. And I was already very immersed in this project creatively. And I think I was just thinking about all the ways in which it could go wrong. So the focus was really for me, like, what story can we tell that is inside of this world? Because any film we do, it needs to be a sort of foot in the door experience for people who have never interacted with backrooms before. So what is something that is not going to like feel like you're cramming all of this dense information from years online into a single film?
5: I mean, you didn't invent the notion of backrooms, but you really popularized this notion. You know, I thought I'd meet someone who had a misspent childhood going through staff-only doors or fire exits and going to places you weren't supposed to explore as a kid, right? But I read somewhere that you were partly inspired by your experience online or in a video game called Portal 2.
4: I think it definitely planted the seed. I think in general, I get very attached to setting and to locations, and I feel the character of places pretty strongly. You know, most of my life I've spent either trying to either draw places, never really people. I can't draw or represent people. It's always been an emphasis on the spaces. And so I think Backrooms just really appealed, you know, before I was doing anything with it. I think like the notion of what this project was, it's touching on the human mind's interaction with physical space and how memories are a tool to try to predict the future, to preserve oneself and live longer. And like what happens, like just how, like what purpose do they still serve, these physical locations and like the sort of maps that our brains make?
5: Chiwetel Ejiofor's character, Clark, is this man with, you know, a divorce behind him. He's full of resentment and he's stuck in mental loops, I suppose. So the back rooms, in a way, is this symbol of that internal mishmash that he's working his way through. Is there a danger, though, do you think, with back rooms that you can explain it too much, that part of the fascination is that you don't you can never quite explain it.
4: Yeah, well, I think that's what the goal with the film has always been. This is, you know, I think true of most good science fiction. It's science is inherently about making your best guess. And in this case, there's something that is obviously deeply, you could say, unnatural, but it exists in the world. So therefore, inside this story, it must be natural and there must be an explanation. But I think when a character witnesses some very strange, hard to explain phenomenon, we're with them for that. And when, you know, Clark or anyone else espouses, like, you know, what they think or believe, it's kind of feels more like a guess than anything else. They're not going to be told if they were right or wrong.
0: Kane Parsons talking about his film Backrooms. Larushka Ivanzadeh, as our critic today, you've already singled out Obsessions. What did you think of Backrooms?
1: Oh, I love Backrooms. It just is a remarkable piece of visionary filmmaking. I feel like part of my soul is still wandering, or my psyche is still wandering the Backrooms. Trapped in there. And it's just, it felt more astonishing because it just felt like the future of film and you're seeing it right now. That he's come from this completely different background than most filmmakers. Most filmmakers, if they were making a short at the age of 16, they'd be doing it as a Hollywood calling card. And Kane Parsons seems to have very little interest, in fact, in making a Hollywood film. If they hadn't approached him, he'd probably still be very happily making his YouTube series. And I think that's what he's continuing to want to do after that.
0: So do you think, because there have been many editorials that are suggesting that these YouTubers are in fact saving cinema, because if you've got 200 million followers on your YouTube channel, a percentage of those are going to go to a movie theatre and see your film on the big screen.
1: Yeah.
0: But the audience is inbuilt. What are your thoughts on this?
1: I think what was lovely is if you went and saw Backrooms on its opening weekend, that most of the audience was made up of young people, which is such a rare thing. And they were packing it out and they were paying a lot of attention to the screen. I think lots of people think that they haven't got that attention span, that will be sitting there on their phones. But actually, they were completely captivated by this. And when I saw it with an audience of quite young people at the end, normally with something like that, because it was an early screening, it'd be full of influences. Everyone would be whooping because it was a horror and kind of clapping. And instead of which, everyone was just sort of, what was that about? And everyone came out talking and really engaging with the film. It was so interesting.
0: I mean, horror isn't my jam, but I loved the production values and the visuals. And it reminded me so much of Apple TV's Severance. And in fact, the Severance creator, Dan Erickson, has said that the Backrooms phenomenon on the internet inspired some of Severance's setting. And I got the concept of this film, but then when the, let's just call it squelch, because I don't have horror vocabulary, when the squelchy bits arrived, I slightly disengaged. Are those the bits that, as a horror fan, take you to another level?
1: I don't know. I think some horror fans will be a bit disappointed because they'll be expecting more squelchiness and jump scares than they might have got. This is much more a vibe film. It's like an uncanny film. It's a film that sort of creeps under your skin and disturbs you. So it's not an all and out sort of jump out of your seat type film. If you want that, see Obsession, because I jumped out of my seat so much. So hard when I watched Obsession that I actually bit my tongue.
0: Oh my goodness.
1: That should
0: be on the poster, shouldn't it?
1: But yeah, this is a much more sort of unsettling vibe. And yeah, Severance, The Shining, feels like Being John Malkovich, all, and David Lynch particularly, all felt like touchstones for me. But I don't know if Kane Parsons has even seen all of those. I don't think they're his sort of cultural touch notes at all.
0: No, exactly. Thank you, Larushka. You're with The Arts Hour and I'm Nikki Beattie. The fictional British spy James Bond began life in the novels of Ian Fleming before being turned into the iconic on-screen 007, depicted by a number of actors, from Sean Connery, the only one in my opinion, to Roger Moore and, most recently, Daniel Craig. What you may not be aware of is that the book versions of James Bond stories have also gone through interpretations and reimaginings. Following Ian Fleming's death, his literary estate has authorised a number of so-called continuation novels, and the latest has been penned by British writer Vaseem Khan. Called Quantum of Menace, it focuses on Q, the code-named agent who provides Bond with state-of-the-art gadgets and spying tech. At this year's Hay Festival in Wales, Vaseem told the BBC's Samira Ahmed why he wanted to shine a light on this peripheral character.
6: So Q is booted out of MI6, so it's a contemporary novel. He's about 50 years old. He's a man at sea because he spent 3 decades fighting the evils of the world at MI6, and now he doesn't know what to do with himself. And then he receives a cryptic note from his childhood friend, Peter Napier, who's a quantum computer scientist, hence the title, Quantum of Menace, which draws him back to his small hometown just outside of London. He hasn't been back for 3 decades for a reason that you'll find out if you read the book, because he's not convinced, because Peter has died under mysterious circumstances and Q wants to reinvestigate.
7: So one of the challenges in updating the threat that the hero is dealing with is, you know, it's quantum computing. So how much research went into that?
6: Well, I've been lucky that for the last 2 decades I've worked at University College London. And one of the things that I manage, I'm not an academic, I should say, I have brilliant academic colleagues who do the actual work, but I help run a centre called the Centre for Future Crime, which sounds very Tom Cruise Minority Report, but none of my colleagues are running around without their vests on and riding bicycles off cliffs. We're looking at how modern technologies, emerging technologies, might be used by criminal actors. And so quantum computers are probably 10 or 15 years away, but what I do with these books, this series, is introduce, because Q is a science guy, is to introduce these kind of technologies that perhaps are being introduced at a rate of change without the necessary guardrails. And of course, we all know about artificial intelligence now. Quantum computing is going to be the next order of magnitude for computers. And when you marry quantum computing to artificial intelligence, it's going to change the world in profound, exhilarating ways, but also quite frightening ways if the proper precautions aren't taken.
7: Yeah. I want to say, part of the fun of the book is creating Q's backstory. The James Bond is obviously always on his mind. Tell me how you decided to use or to have James Bond's presence, even if it's a mental presence some of the time.
6: Yeah, when they invited me in to talk about this opportunity, they didn't tell me what it was for. So they've got the Ian Fleming's family, they've got a publishing arm. And I went in thinking, you know, has my time come? I know they're auditioning for the next Bond. Is it time for a brown Bond? But it wasn't. I mean, what's Pierce Brosnan got that I haven't got, other than looks and charm? So for me, it was very much a case of trying to create a person who I think most people would be able to relate to, as far as Q is concerned.
7: Now, I gather that the Ian Fleming estate has put trigger warnings in and re-edited aspects of the original novels, the Fleming novels, for their, and it's no secret, dated attitudes to sex and race. And I wonder how you approached writing James Bond characters in modern times without making them unconnected to the originals that people love.
6: Well, I think because my mission on this pun intended, for these books, was to create not spy novels, but contemporary crime novels that would appeal to a broad audience. And because I myself, as a British Asian, who grew up watching James Bond with my dad in particular, my mum was not so much of a fan because every time Bond got amorous on screen, she'd make me change the channel. But for me, I considered it a great honour, and I wanted to show Bond and Q in a way that would appeal to a wide range of people in contemporary, in not just contemporary Britain, but whoever reads sort of this kind of crime fiction.
7: Got to ask, who's your favourite Bond then, of the film ones?
6: I grew up with Roger Moore, so yeah. Roger Moore is my favourite.
7: Excellent.
6: Why are we laughing? Lovely.
7: I know, he was lovely.
8: Sean Connery.
6: Yeah. Well, the one thing I love about Sean Connery was that scene from, I think it's Goldfinger, when he's strapped to the table and Goldfinger is using a laser. And what's amazing about the Bond films is that they are often a showcase for the latest technology. That was the first time lasers were depicted on screen.
0: Wasim Khan. Our cultural critic this week is Larushka Ivanzadeh. What do you make of so-called continuation novels?
1: I mean, I think they always come across, they come up against that challenge of, do you basically channel the original author and create a pastiche of what you're doing? Mm. Or do you create kind of your own novel using the characters that we all love from those original books? And I guess the best, finest examples are the ones that are going to take a character out of the story. Then it becomes a more literary and interesting thing rather than just keeping the IP alive for the estate.
0: Because they can make the TV series from this, they can make the next film from this.
1: Yeah.
0: Is there a classic character from fiction that you'd like to see reinterpreted by a new writer, or do you just sort of believe they should be left alone?
1: I mean, like, it can be done well.
0: Has it been?
1: I suppose, like, the Wide Sargasso Sea.
0: That was the only example I could come up with, though.
1: Yeah, of the Mad Woman in the Attic from Charlotte Bronte, from Jane
0: My
1: Eyre.
0: Sister played her when I played Jane Eyre.
1: Or the Flashman series. So that was, you know, continuing the bully from Tom Brown's School Days and making him the hero of these books.
0: Good example.
1: Maybe from film, taking that sort of, like, he has done with Q, of taking that lesser-known character within a film or a book that you know and seeing that through their eyes. I was thinking of, because we sadly lost Diane Keaton last year, of taking her character, Kay Adams, from The Godfather.
0: Yeah.
1: Because she was that American outsider and seeing that story through her character.
0: Oh, that's a good idea.
1: I'd be really interested in that, as her as the protagonist of the story. Because it's such a male world and that often turns me off all those mafia stories, but her character always fascinated me.
0: That's really interesting. Writing a new James Bond novel is nowhere near as contentious as casting a new Bond for the films. But I am going to ask you, Lurushka, who do you think would make a good next James Bond?
1: We've been through so many now, haven't we? Like, Idris Elba is definitely aged out by this point. It's been so long that we've been talking about it.
0: Can you be aged out then?
1: I know, but maybe you can't, because it depends when you set the new Bond, doesn't it? I mean, I know Callum Turner, a.k.a. the new Mr. Dua Lipa, they got married last week. He is obviously in the running to be the next Bond. You know what? I just sort of feel like maybe it's just time to kill him off altogether. I know, but I was just thinking, like, do you remember when Judi Dench called Bond a dinosaur in Goldeneye? That was in 1995 he was a dinosaur.
0: Was it?
1: And I do feel like, well, maybe now we should just maybe let him rest or go back to super young, because they have those Charlie Higson books about the young Bond, series of five books. You could have
0: it's going to be for
1: Bond.
0: Children.
1: Yeah, and it's going to be more like a TV series, perhaps.
0: Yeah, exactly. Thank you so much, Lurushka. That's it for part one of the show, but don't go away. Still to come, I'll be talking to Mexican-American filmmaker Alex Kawam. We'll hear from actor Leah Woodall and Heated Rivalries creator Rachel Reed. The Arts Hour's back after this.
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0: Still to come on the Arts Hour with me, Nikki Badey, I talk to the Mexican-American filmmaker Alex Kawam about his new horror movie, The Remedy. We hear from the Canadian writer of Heated Rivalries, Rachel Reed, and there's Belarusian jazz. All that and more still to come on the Arts Hour.
1: BBC News with David Harper. The United States has carried out renewed strikes against Iran. The US military described the attacks as a proportional response to the downing of an American helicopter on Monday. Iranian state media have reported explosions in a number of areas. The foreign minister says Iran will leave no attack unanswered. A US government agency has warned that oil stockpiles in the world's largest economies are heading towards their lowest levels in more than two decades because of the Iran war. The US House of Representatives has passed a long-delayed bill to fund immigration enforcement. The $70 billion bill, which the Senate has already approved, now goes to President Trump for his signature. Anti-immigration protesters have set fire to several homes and vehicles in Belfast after a knife attack in the city on Monday night caused unrest across Northern Ireland. A Sudanese refugee has been charged with attempted murder. The victim suffered serious injuries to his eyes, back and face. A new study has revealed that the asteroid that hit Earth, wiping out dinosaurs, took 8 million years to cool down. It's thought the gradual cooling created the right conditions for microbial life to thrive. The United States has called on European governments to impose travel restrictions on people who've recently visited Ebola-hit countries in Africa. The US wants to limit the spread of the illness during the Men's Football World Cup. Football's world governing body, FIFA, says it's working closely with the Iranian Football Federation to find solutions for Iranian fans to attend their team's matches at the World Cup. Iran's federation said the US had withdrawn its ticket allocation. Serena Williams has won her first competitive tennis match in 4 years in the first round of the women's doubles at London's Queen's Club. The 23-time Grand Slam singles champion paired up with Canadian teenager Victoria Omboko to beat the number three seeds in straight sets. She described her comeback as so much fun. BBC News.
0: Welcome back to the Arts Hour from the BBC World Service with me, Nikki Badey. And if you've only just joined us, in the first half of the show, we heard from British actor and first-time director Kristin Scott Thomas, American YouTuber Kane Parsons, whose horror movie Backrooms is really making history, and author Vaseem Khan, who's written a new James Bond novel. Our cultural critic, Larushka Ivanzadeh, is still with me in the studio, where I'm delighted to say we will be joined by the filmmaker Alex Kawam to talk about his new horror movie, The Remedy, very shortly. But first, Heated Rivalries might be set on ice, but it's one of the hottest TV series on air. Get it? You'll meet Shane, who's Canadian, and Ilya, a Russian. Good-looking young players on rival ice hockey teams in North America. Off the rink, they are infatuated with each other. Brave stuff to put on TV when gay sportsmen who are out are few and far between. The series, written and directed by Jacob Tierney, follows them through a decade of yearning and secret assignations, and the show has made international stars out of Hudson Williams and Connor Story, who were, prior to the series dropping, jobbing waiters. But the person who dreamt it all up is a woman, Canadian author Rachel Reed, whose sexually explicit novels have now sold in their many millions. She spoke to the BBC's Kirsty Walk, who asked the writer whether she's been surprised by the huge global success of the TV adaptation.
2: I definitely know from being an author for about a decade now that not every story is for everyone. And I thought most people would be very dismissive of this show, you know, because I did think it was very niche. It's a very unlikely hit. It is sexually explicit. It is a queer romance. It is about hockey. It's Canadian. It's fairly low budget. It has unknown actors. Like, it shouldn't be a hit by any stretch of the imagination. It was based on books that were largely unknown, which, like, with a cult following. Like, it's just like there's nothing about it that should be a hit, but it is. And that was very satisfying to see.
3: So going back to the start, what was the inspiration of this idea that you wanted to create books about this rivalry on ice and this kind of rivalry that spilled over into personal lives?
2: I think rivalries in sports are very, very fun. I mean, There was one, especially in the mid-2000s and on, between Sidney Crosby and Alexander Ovechkin, that really created this, I don't know, it was like these two teams, Pittsburgh Penguins and Washington Capitals, for the people that don't follow hockey. It created a massive rivalry between those two teams just because they had these two superstars who were both supposed to be like untouchable, and they kind of entered the league around the same time, around the same age. I just thought it'd be fun to write a book about that kind of thing, the specific pressures that would be on those people in the rivalry while they're also just trying to generally make their sports career better and achieve all their goals.
3: I mean, why ice hockey, apart from that you're Canadian, of course, but what was it about ice hockey that really captivated you?
2: I think I was pretty fascinated by how violent it was, how dangerous it was. I mean, here in Canada, it's such a massive cultural thing that you almost feel left out if you're not watching it. So I think I also just kind of generally had a desire as a kid to be like one of the boys and feel like a way to get in there. I don't know if it worked, but then I ended up knowing probably more about hockey than any of the boys.
3: Yes. And Jacob Tierney is working in the second series based on two other books. So what can we expect in the relationships? You've got the Long Game book plus the book Common Goal.
2: So the Long Game continues Ilya and Shane's relationship. They're still hiding. They're still playing on separate teams. They're still kind of grabbing time wherever they can. It's just that there's, you know, other problems that come up now with their relationship because now they have to kind of navigate an actual relationship with another person. So new difficulties.
0: Rachel Reed. Larushka. Why do you think heated rivalries, having been moderately successful but niche, as these explicit novels, has been such a hit as a TV show?
4: I know, it does seem extraordinary, does it? You say very niche, and also the wisdom is that apparently Gen Z don't even like seeing very explicit sex on screen, and yet it's been a huge hit. But I think it's not about the explicit nature of it, it's the erotic nature of the yearning and the desire, and then the build-up and the tension behind the scenes to those explicit scenes that has really captured people's
0: imagination. So this was interesting because it seems many women find gay erotica and the gay erotica in this series really appealing. Why is that surprising to certain people?
4: Yeah, well, you wouldn't think that it would be, because you'd think, well, that's about male desire.
0: Yeah.
4: But I think it allows women to, they're seeing, if they're straight women, they're enjoying the very attractive men, but also to put themselves in that position of that feeling of being desired, but without all the baggage that comes with seeing a woman on screen, perhaps, and imagining all the sort of, I suppose the sort of power dynamics and sexism that might come with that, and that sort of seeing a heterosexual relationship, instead of which it's sort of freed into this more fantasy zone.
0: Yeah.
4: They can have that very different gaze on it.
0: Thank you so much, Larushka. You're listening to The Answer from the BBC World Service. Let's turn from steamy to chilling now as we turn The Answer spotlight onto our guest today, Mexican-American filmmaker Alex Kawam. His latest film, The Remedy, has its world premiere, or premiere as you would say, Alex, at this year's London South by Southwest Festival. It's a supernatural, psychological and quite squelchy horror film that explores in part the dangerous consequences of tampering with forces beyond our understanding. Jason, a devoted but exhausted son, cares for his terminally ill mother, Maria. In a state of increasing isolation and emotional strain, he's sleep-deprived and overwhelmed and has really vivid nightmares. At the same time, his sister Rachel returns home after being released from psychiatric care. Convinced that a malevolent presence has taken root within the house, she turns to forbidden spiritual practices in an attempt to protect their family. And then there's the potion.
5: With precise, repeated doses of my ancient herbal formula, these spirits take hold of any disease and bind with it.
0: The actor, Doug Jones. Where did the idea for The Remedy actually come from, Alex?
6: This come from because originally we had another film planned, but it was not taking, place. So Me and Daniel, who is the writer of the film.
0: Daniel Kuhlman.
6: We talked about it, and it was like, you know what? We both have, you know, family members who have going through this, like, complicated, you know, illness or whatnot. So we wanted to express that in a horror film. But obviously, you know, to have the essence of, like, what it is to for families to go all the way in to do everything they can in their power to save their families. But also, you know, in the horror genre, gothic world. And I think we did a interesting piece. I'm excited.
0: So why did you set it in 1988 in California?
6: I'm a big fan of the 80s. I love the 80s. I feel like it's one of the best.
0: Were you born in the 80s?
6: No. I was born in the 90s. But, you know, while growing up, you know, my brother was born in the 80s. So I have a lot of influence of, you know, cinema, my music, my parents. So I love that trend of, you know, the VHS and the whole, I don't know, I'm a nostalgic, if you want to call me like that. And I think it's more interesting that than 2000-something story.
0: So Jason is a son who will do almost anything to save his dying mother. Can you tell us a bit more about how grief, guilt and love plays a role in this film?
6: Yeah, so this is based on something that, like I said, happened to us, you know, privately in different scenarios. And I think Jason, the intensity of like trying to help the mom, you know, he takes pills also to be able to sleep. But there's a point that he can't sleep. And then he starts to like drink. So it's a lot of like psychological and a lot of like tension in terms of like how this disease also affects the families, right? There's a lot of traumas that both characters have, Jason and Rachel.
0: Yes.
6: Society really pushes us to a corner, right? Of like, this is the way you have to be. This is the way. Because, you know, the sister gets episodes throughout the film.
0: Episodes of poor mental health.
6: Correct. So essentially, like, the sister, she hasn't been hurt, you know? So it's kind of like, we wanted to also talk about that, which is mental illness and all these things. And how society, they don't pay attention to it or they ignore it in a way. And then Jason, which he's having all these like spirals and you don't know what's real and what's not real.
0: Yeah.
6: It's a cool like game.
0: Yes.
6: Like ping pong.
0: The title is The Remedy, but in horror, the cure is often worse than the disease. What does this film suggest about our willingness to accept really quite dangerous solutions when we're desperate to help someone?
6: Yeah, I mean, it's like I said, like you do everything your end to help others, even if you don't know how to. And I think we've all been there. Like one of my grandmothers, she was very ill with emphysema, you know.
0: Mm-hmm.
6: And she got more sick and, you know, we did everything. She was in the hospital for 2 months. It was very, very bad.
0: Oh.
6: And my dad, who is a doctor, he tried everything and my grandfather too. And they couldn't save her. I mean, it was so advanced, the illness. But I saw them, you know, I saw them like punishing themselves, like, it's our fault. And I was like, it's not your fault. And and that was when I was a kid.
0: That must have been traumatic for you.
6: Yeah.
0: The family home that you are in, that the film is set in, it's both beautiful and ugly.
6: Yeah.
0: So the set design is busy, it's cluttered, it's dark. There are lots of things everywhere, heavy old furniture and throne chairs and damask fabrics. Tell me about your vision for this house.
6: I wanted a house that was very old, but very rustic, but also like with these pieces, elements of like weirdness.
0: Mm.
6: And in LA, there's, you know, old houses. But when we did scouting and I saw this house, I was like, okay, it has it's the house, but we got to put like, you know, these paintings here and there. So I spoke to my production designer, Christine Mulli, and I was like, hey, I really want to go weird in terms of we have like animals, we have like paintings. Also, he's going through the trauma. So a good big element of the film is the art, you know, in the walls and everything. And I feel like we did something really interesting that it gives you like the weirdness, but also like, oh, it's a beautiful home. No? So I love the house. You know, I'm a horror guy.
0: You're a horror guy.
6: Yeah.
0: You come from Mexican and Lebanese cultural traditions. And they are both traditions that are rich in family, faith, healing, and the unseen world. So did any of those influences make their way into The Remedy?
6: Yes, absolutely. You know, we in Mexico, we embrace the death, you know, El Día de Muertos. Day of the Dead, and I love it. I love how we, you know, we respect the death, but also we're happy in the sense of, like, you know, they're resting and we're celebrating them. And I feel like that plays a, you know, very good role in all my movies because I feel like that's part of my culture.
0: Yeah.
6: And then in the Lebanese side, it's the same thing, just because, so my great-grandfather was Catholic and then he moved to Mexico. I have no idea why, but he moved there and that's where my family started to grow.
0: Right.
6: And then, yeah, we're Catholic. Obviously, we're very conservative in that sense.
0: Mm-hmm.
6: So it plays a big role in everything that I do. That my mom would be proud of this.
0: Oh, really? Oh, sorry. Good.
6: Or my dad.
0: So your previous film, Failure, was technically audacious. It all unfolded in a single take. What was the creative challenge that kept you awake at night for this film?
6: Oh, that's a good question. Because that one was, it was like life, you know, 87 minutes, like nobody can do a mistake. And I love it. I love Warners because it's just very organic and it's very real. I feel this one, it was the whole opposite. We were showing so many scenes every day. Mm-hmm. We had 220 scenes in the script. So I'm going the opposite. Instead of like not cutting, I'm cutting a lot.
0: Yes.
6: And it's a lot. It's a lot to be like shooting a lot of scenes. But also for the actors, the challenge to like I said, hey, Alex, like, hey, we shot scene 29 and we're scene 109. What is my mental state? Like, where am I? You got to cheer your cast because it's a whole game of emotions and it's not easy, right, in this house. So I feel like that was the main challenge. The main challenge was to keep the essence, even though we were jumping in time, like back and forth.
0: But I mean, when you say you were jumping back and forth in time, film is not shot chronologically, or very rarely. It's not shot in order of the film's story.
6: Of course.
0: You shoot according to, if there are scenes to be shot in a kitchen across a 2.5-hour film, all the filming that has to be done in that kitchen is done consecutively.
6: Yes.
0: So that you use that set and location and then you can pull it down and move on to the next one. So you are always, as an actor on films in multiple room locations, having to think, okay, now this is the part of the film where I'm depressed.
6: Exactly.
0: So you really have to know your material.
6: Yes.
0: Emotionally.
6: Like. Yes, absolutely. And like I said, it was so many scenes. Like, for example, he's cooking the eggs and the eggs are perfect. And then the next scene is he's cooking the eggs and they're all messed up. And then he's drinking and then he's happy. He's hugging and then he's very like upset. So it's one of those things that we have so many, many, many, many scenes in the kitchen, in the living room, in the rooms that I feel like I love the experience, but at the same time, I miss my Warners.
0: Warners meaning one take. And yeah. What do you think horror can reveal about human nature that other genres struggle to reach in terms of cinema?
6: I feel like it's, you know, I don't want to give it like this, but humans are animals in a way. And what I love about horror is it stays with you. You see the raw of what a human can do. For example, Texas Chainsaw Massacre, I love that film. It's one of my favorite films. And that film, when I saw it when I was a kid, I was not supposed to see it.
0: I was about to say, what kind of parents do you have?
6: No, they didn't know.
0: Same here.
6: And so I love that film because it really stayed with me. I have these images where in other genres, I've seen movies that they mark me, but in a different way. So I feel like human condition in horror, it's really a thing, right, that is shown on the screen.
0: Alex Kowam, thank you so very much. And if you like what you heard, seek out The Remedy when it hits theatres later this year. And we love to hear from you when you've seen, read, listened to or experienced something that you want to share with the world. So do email theartshour@bbc.co.uk. You're listening to The Arts Hour from the BBC World Service. Leo Woodall is a British actor whose star is on the rise. He played Renée Zellweger's youthful fling in Bridget Jones' Mad About the Boy, the hero in the Netflix film One Day, and he stole much of the attention in the second series of the hit TV show The White Lotus as the resort's womanizer, who's also rather partial to older men. He can currently be seen on the big screen playing the lead in the film Tuna. He plays a young piano prodigy whose career ambitions are destroyed by a rare hearing condition. Taken under the wing of an old family friend, played by double Oscar winner Dustin Hoffman, he makes a modest living as a piano tuner until his ability to hear the faintest sounds makes him useful to local gangsters. Leo Woodall spoke to the BBC's Nick Grimshaw.
7: So in Tuna, I played Nicky White, and he has a condition called hyperacusis, which, you know, years prior to when you meet him, had basically forced him to stop playing the piano, which he was gifted at doing. And he now just tunes pianos in these sort of mansions in the tri-state area with his sort of uncle and boss, played by Dustin Hoffman.
8: Excuse me?
9: Yes, ma'am?
8: The toilet's leaking. I'll give you an extra 100.
9: What'd she say?
10: She wants us to fix the toilet.
9: We're piano tuners. We fix pianos.
8: 200.
9: 500, we'll talk.
11: Dustin Hoffman is, I mean, you're fantastic, but Dustin Hoffman is so fantastic. He's really good, isn't he? I love the character that he plays as well, because I love, like, an old complainy man.
7: Yeah.
11: Like,
7: yeah.
11: I really love that.
7: Yeah.
11: Like someone that's, like, long in the tooth.
7: Yeah, a rambler.
11: Yeah, I love it.
7: Yeah.
11: I love that sort of guy. And how did you learn from going to work with someone like Dustin Hoffman? Come on.
7: Oh, man. I mean, there was so much to learn, but I wanted to be as much of a sponge as possible. Mm-hmm. But I also, you know, we were at work. I didn't want to constantly poke him and ask for tips and advice. He kind of treats every take like it's a rehearsal, which means he just kind of throws everything at the wall and most of it sticks. There probably would be like a 5.5 hour cut of this movie if there could be, of just Dustin Hoffman bits.
11: When you get the script, did you know Dustin Hoffman was going to be in it?
7: Yes, I don't know if it was official, but it was close.
11: So they sort of dangled the Dustin carrot.
7: Yeah, and I got to the Dustin carrot.
11: I don't know.
7: The carrot was dangling.
11: Yeah.
7: And I got to, you know, read the script with him in mind, which was, you know, fun and useful.
11: Mm-hmm. And then I guess your breakthrough role was White Lotus, which was just had everything great about telly. It's got, you know, glamour and satire and discomfort, and it's sort of an icky, brilliant watch as well. Was it quite surreal as it felt to watch when you were in that? And did you have any idea of how it was going to blow? I guess the first series had been a huge success.
7: I knew that it was a needle mover. I knew that it was a big deal to be part of it, but I didn't really know what the knock-on effect really would be. Certainly didn't know that everybody watches it.
11: No, like, truly.
7: Like, literally everybody watches it.
11: Yeah, and I guess it's like one of those things that's just like discussed, you know, endlessly on the internet.
7: Like, and like the demographic, it amazed me how, you know, teenagers and 80-year-olds would come up to me and talk about the show. Which is pretty rare, I think.
11: Yeah, I bet. Kind of touches all bases, absolutely. Yeah. And then another thing I wanted to talk to you about, speaking of range, is you're going to be doing a new Lord of the Rings film, Gollum, The Hunt for Gollum, is the film. I know we can't talk about it in depth right now.
7: Yeah, I mean, I know it's going to be a huge deal for any Lord of the Rings fans, and hopefully for any newcomers it will stand up by itself, and Andy Serkis is directing, and so, you know, he's already got that Lord of the Rings sort of blood in him. And I'm such a huge fan of the movies that this is a boyhood dream for me.
11: Yeah, I bet. That's mad.
7: I get to go to New Zealand and ride a horse.
11: Have you done it?
7: Kill an orc.
11: Has it started?
7: Not yet.
11: Oh, well, massive congratulations on that.
0: Leo Woodall, and the film is Tuna. LaRouchka, tell us what you thought about the film.
4: Oh, it's a terrific little film. It's definitely one that you should seek out, particularly when it comes onto streaming, I'd say. And what makes it so good, as well as the performances, is it's so many films rolled into one. I love a film that starts in one way and then becomes a totally different film. So it starts as this kind of like very easygoing, laid-back family drama, sort of buddy comedy between Leah Widow's character and Dustin Hoffman's character. And then it sort of evolves into a heist thriller. It's sort of a drama about artistry. And it's a surprisingly sweet romance as well.
0: Ah, that's good.
4: And it's got the young and the old. It's got all the different generations in it. Yeah, lovely sort of performance from Leo Woodall. I mean, this is the film that will make him into a Hollywood star, I think.
0: Oh, do you think so?
4: I think it's, you know, it's got that qualities perhaps of, well, Brad Pitt, but also I was thinking, obviously, Riz Ahmed, because it reminds you a bit of Sound of Metal.
0: Ah, well, I was going to come to that as well, because films about and from the deaf communities have struck real chords with people and critics recently. So the Oscar-winning Coda, and then, yes, Riz Ahmed in The Sound of Metal. Why do you think that is? What's going on here?
4: Maybe it is about the deafness aspect or the hard of hearing aspect and that as an identity. I suppose the difference is rather than seeing it as a disability, which we might have seen in previous sort of Hollywoodizations of deafness.
0: Yeah.
4: But I think it's also about sound. And I think it's foregrounding sound and working out that radical sound design can create such amazing experiential cinema. So in Tuna, the sound designer is Johnny Byrne, who also did The Zone of Interest, which was amazing ambient sound to convey that kind of the industry.
0: The sound was everything.
4: Next to the death camps of the Nazi death camps. And here in Tuna, you really feel that you're almost experiencing the world through the Leah Wooder character's, well, through his ears. Mm-hmm. So when he winces, when he has got this hypersensitivity to sound, when you hear a loud noise, you wince in the cinema along with him. And it's very, it's very absorbing.
0: Thank you, Larushka. Finally, on today's Arts Hour, Belarusian jazz. Soyuz are an outfit originally from Belarus's capital, Minsk, who are now based in Poland's capital, Warsaw, and they recorded their latest album, Croc, in Sao Paulo, Brazil. Soyuz recently performed live on the BBC for Giles Peterson, and here's a taste of that session. I'll let the band introduce themselves.
12: Hello, it's a pleasure to be here, and thank you for inviting us. I'm Alex Chumok, and here are my bandmates, Mikita Arlov, Igor Vishnevsky, and Albert Karch. I'm a producer, and I'm coming up with ideas, and I'm, like, composing songs and arranging them, and we started that with Mikita, and we did that for 9 years already. And then we moved to Poland in 2022 and we met Albert and Igor shortly after and incorporated them into the band. Now we have this live version of Soyuz, which is like a different dimension, a different world. Albert and Igor, they are very much from the improvisational scene. We always had these moments of like improvisation in between songs, so that was part of Soyuz from the day one. Now we have this component even more solid.
13: The more we play, the more it sort of morphs into a new sound, I feel. Without even talking about it so much, we just naturally pushed into some new directions.
12: Now, I feel like with Soyuz, with these musicians, we can do pretty much everything stylistically and it will still sound like Soyuz.
13: Next, we're performing Nietzsche, which is a song about dreams.

the music of Soyuz. And that's it for this week's Arts Hour. Thank you for your ears, and thank you to both my guests, Alex Kawam and Larushka Ivanzadeh. For now, from me, Nikki Badey, studio managers Jackie Marjoram and Neva Masirian, and producers Nikki Paxman and Kieran Birmingham, see you next week.

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1: This is Alex Ritson with the newsroom. The U.S. launches new attacks on Iran in response to the downing of an Apache helicopter patrolling the Strait of Hormuz to defiance from Tehran.
2: We prefer diplomacy, but we also know how to speak other languages.
1: Israeli Finance Minister Bezalel Smotrich is banned from entering France over violence by settlers against Palestinians in the West Bank. Violent protests in Northern Ireland as a brutal knife attack sparks anti-immigrant sentiment. Not quite over the moon, the astronauts are named for the next stage of NASA's Artemis mission.
3: Think about how many spacecraft, all of which will eventually carry human beings, will be in orbit at the same time. From Dragon, Shenzhou, Soyuz, possibly Starliner, Starship, and Blue Origin landers. This seems like the beginning of the future that we imagined as children.
1: And the football fans in New York looking forward to kickoff in the World Cup. First the news.
4: BBC News with David Harper. The United States has carried out renewed strikes against Iran. The US military described the attacks as a proportional response to the downing of an American helicopter on Monday. President Trump had accused Iran of shooting down the aircraft over the Strait of Hormuz. Here's our North America correspondent, Peter Bowes.
5: US Central Command said its forces began launching self-defense strikes against Iran under the direction of the Commander-in-Chief, Donald Trump. The mission, it said, was a proportional response to what it called unjustified Iranian aggression. Earlier, Mr. Trump said the United States must, of necessity, respond to the downing of the Army helicopter, although US officials have said it's not clear whether the aircraft was deliberately attacked. Two US pilots were rescued by an American sea drone and are said by officials to be in a stable condition.
4: Anti-immigration protesters have set fire to several homes and vehicles in Belfast after a knife attack in the city on Monday night caused unrest across Northern Ireland. A Sudanese refugee has been charged with attempted murder. The victim suffered serious injuries to his eyes, back and face. Dan Johnson is in Belfast.
6: There's different stories that are playing out here. Some of the people I was speaking to earlier were expressing how concerned they are by the incident that occurred last night, by the brutality of that attack. But then people in this community this evening have been concerned by what they've seen in the streets, the number of people in masks, the people who've been setting fire to things, burning a bus. I've seen families who are very concerned that this may escalate. And what we've seen here down this street is the threat to people's homes and to